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1: The state's legislature failed to pass a law barring undocumented students from attending Florida's public colleges. The State Department of Education issued a rule change enforcing the ban that could have devastating impacts on both schools and undocumented students.
2: Those individuals will not be able to complete those degrees, and that means their wages won't be as high. Those institutions will not get benefit from the money those students are paying. That could impact faculty and staff.
1: On today's edition of Engage, we'll look at the rule that would remove tens of thousands of undocumented students from Florida colleges and prevent more from enrolling. Also, we'll have an update on the tragedy that took the lives of dozens of sloths shipped to Orlando. And a pair of Bethune-Cookman University students teach us how they helped a student experiencing emotional distress at a Daytona Beach middle school.
3: It seemed like he was just being picked on and he needed some work on anger management.
1: That's all ahead on Engage after the news from NPR.
4: Live from NPR News in Washington, I'm Ryland Barton. Iran says the U.S. violated the ceasefire by targeting Iranian ships and non-military sites along the Islamic Republic's southern coast. That's according to Iran's state broadcaster, citing a military official. U.S. Central Command says it targeted Iranian military sites after Iran launched missiles, drones, and small boats at three American warships transiting the Strait of Hormuz. President Trump said the ceasefire was still in effect, telling ABC News Tonight the strikes were, quote, a love tap. Secretary of State Marco Rubio met with Pope Leo today at the Vatican, in part to smooth over strained relations with the Holy See, followed repeated attacks from President Trump. NPR's Jason DeRose reports the meeting comes as Leo is marking his first anniversary as Pope.
5: The Vatican, in a statement, says Rubio and Leo had, quote, cordial discussions. It goes on to say the U.S. Secretary of State reaffirmed a shared commitment to fostering good bilateral relations between the Holy See and the United States. The Vatican says there was also an exchange of views on countries affected by war. During Pope Leo's first year, he has repeatedly spoken out in favor of peace, specifically regarding U.S. military action in Iran and Venezuela. The pontiff even urged people to contact their elected officials to ask them to work for peace. That attracted the ire of President Trump. Jason DeRose, NPR News.
4: Brazil's President Lula da Silva says he's optimistic that relations between his country and the U.S. are improving after a White House meeting today. Tensions between Brazil's leftist leader and Trump have been strained over tariffs and over Trump's solidarity with Brazil's right-wing former president. NPR's Carrie Kahn reports.
6: President Lula says he spent hours with Trump, had a great lunch, and is going back to Brazil optimistic that, quote, things start to move forward. He says he made one thing clear to Trump.
7: O Brasil está disposto a construir parcerias aonde eles quiserem construir.
6: Brazil is willing to build partnerships wherever and with everyone, he says. In his trademark folksy manner to reporters, Lula made pleas for world peace. He called on the UN Security Council members to get together, share some whiskeys and pork knuckles, and pledge peace instead of war. In a social media post, President Trump called Lula very dynamic and said talks will continue. Carrie Kahn, NPR News, Rio de Janeiro.
4: Officials in Argentina are scrambling to figure out if their country is the source of a deadly hantavirus outbreak that's gripped an Atlantic cruise. The country is consistently ranked as having the highest incidence of the rare rat-borne disease in Latin America. Officials reported 101 hantavirus infections in Argentina since June 2025. That's roughly double the caseload recorded over the same period last year. Many public health researchers attribute the acceleration to climate change. This is NPR News. The world of plants is also being devastated by climate change. One new study out today says tens of thousands of plant species will likely go extinct as warmer temperatures and shifting rain patterns ruin their habitats. And a second looks at what the world loses when flowering plants cease to exist. The U.S. Soccer Federation officially opened its new home today south of Atlanta. As Marlon Hyde from member station WABE reports, the campus opens a few weeks before the men's national team arrives to prepare for the World Cup.
8: Visitors of all ages toured the new Arthur M. Blank U.S. Soccer National Training Center during the opening ceremony in Fayetteville, Georgia. The $250 million facility has more than a dozen full pitches and serves as the new HQ of the Sports Federation. Cindy Parlow-Cohn is U.S. Soccer's president.
9: A lot of people look at this and they think it's just for our 27 national teams. That couldn't be further from the truth. This is for everyone in our soccer community.
8: The men's national team will arrive ahead of the World Cup, which starts next month. It is being played across 16 host cities in the U.S., Mexico, and Canada. Atlanta is hosting 8 matches, including a semifinal. For NPR News, I'm Marlon Hyde in Fayetteville.
4: A storm chaser was helping search through a Mississippi trailer park destroyed by tornadoes when he heard a kitten meowing from the rubble. He searched in the dark for several minutes before finding the kitten trapped inside the remains of a wall. Video shows him pulling the frightened animal to safety and comforting it in his arms. The kitten did not appear to be seriously hurt. The U.S. stock market fell from its records today. 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
1: Florida could soon bar undocumented students from attending state colleges. 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I'm Sharon Stone. It is Thursday, May 7th, 2026. Coming up, questions, heartbreak, and demands for answers in the Orlando Sloth World investigation. What we're learning today about who is being held responsible for the deaths of dozens of animals. Also, new incentives to cast Central Florida as a destination for film and TV productions. First, the Florida Department of Education may require students to prove they are in the country legally before they can enroll in any of the state's 28 colleges. That move would effectively block undocumented students from attending. A similar proposal was introduced during the legislative session earlier this year, but Senate Bill 1052 never made it through committee and died in March. Right now, the state is moving forward with a different process that doesn't involve bills or laws. The Education Department published a rule they say clarifies criteria for admission into the Florida college system. This proposed rule was published in April as an administrative change. That kicked off a 21-day period for written public comment, which ends today. There's a public hearing at the Florida State Board of Education's meeting on Thursday, May 14th at Miami-Dade College. From there, the board, which is appointed by the governor, is expected to make a final decision on the rule change. Supporters say it's about enforcing immigration laws, and public institutions funded by taxpayers should prioritize U.S. citizens and people with lawful immigration status. Critics call it cruel and counterproductive. Gabby Pacheco is president and CEO of the Dream.us, a college and career program supporting undocumented students who came to the United States as children, often referred to as dreamers. Gabby was once one of those students. She was undocumented when she went through Florida's college system and graduated from Miami-Dade College.
11: When I was in high school, my college counselor actually said, hey, you know, you're going to waste your time trying to go to college. You're not going to be able to. Just resign yourself with that idea and go to work. And go to work for me was, you know, and I did do a lot of this when I was in college, but it was catering. It was waiting tables. It was babysitting. And there's nothing wrong with those jobs, but getting paid $7 an hour at that time, right, was just not something that was going to allow me to be able to have the things that I have today. And it was my college education, was my college degree. It was the experiences and the networks and the professors and the ideas that got me to where I am today.
1: Are you hearing from Central Florida students? What are you hearing from people on the ground about this proposed rule?
11: They just don't get it. They don't understand why would we ban a student, a young person? Why would we clip their wings? somebody on our post said, well, you know, they can just pay for it. And we're like, sir, it's not even that they won't be able to pay for it. It's that they're going to be banned altogether from accessing higher education. Like, where is the fairness? Where is all the progress that we've made? We are going backwards into the 1950s and 60s, where Black students weren't allowed to go to colleges. Nobody's asking for these students to have a free ride. They're just asking for access.
12: This rule was introduced through a written notice, and you've said this is an attempt to get around the legislature. Tell me more about why and why that concerns you.
11: Well, it's very frustrating. Senator Aaron Grawl actually submitted this language, and it didn't even get heard in committee. Her Republican, mind you, the legislature has been led by Republicans for close to 3 decades. They said no. And they're going over Danny Perez, the Speaker of the House, and all the legislators. And so it is really hard to see that the governor is pushing this down. And this is the ironic part. The actual voting on May 14th is going to be at Miami-Dade College. It's an insult to our community here in South Florida that we know the majority of the students that go to Miami-Dade College are immigrants or children of immigrants. That majority of them, this is the place, you know, when you talk to anybody, right, from Orlando, they talk about Valencia College, Seminole. All these institutions have been the gateway for many of people to be able to be who they are today. And to completely ban them and say no and go around the state legislature, the governor doing that, I think it's an insult to all of us.
12: Supporters argue this is about enforcing the law. How do you respond to that argument?
11: I want to know who's the supporter of this. I haven't heard anybody supporting this.
12: What do you think this means, not just for the students, for the communities and the workforce in Florida?
11: When a young person, a 14, 15-year-old, sits down next to their classmates, when they're studying for the SAT and the ACT, and they're getting ready to finish high school because the next step is college, and they have no future and they have no prospect of being able to do that, we're going to start seeing young people dropping out of high school. We're going to start seeing young people losing hope and a whole entire generation of young folks who are just, we're going to miss out on their talent. And so to clip their wings, it is clipping the wings of the state of Florida. And more importantly, regardless of their immigration status, when you deny access to education, which should be a basic right for anybody, we know that how powerful education is. Florida is shooting itself.
12: So if a student in Florida is listening right now and feeling uncertain about their future, what would you want them to hear now?
11: We want them to hear that they are institutions that are private institutions, that are online institutions, that are ready and willing to help because they know the caliber of the student. Dreamers tend to understand and know the situation that they're in. They know the opportunity, how grateful they are, and so they work twice as hard. And that's been the case in the state of Florida. Today, we have dreamers that are doctors, that are nurses, that are teachers, that are working in all kinds of industry in the state of Florida. And it is just really, really sad that this is very short-sighted. This is not going to curb illegal immigration. No parent, when they say, we're going to move to the United States to seek safety, starts thinking and says, in 15 years, when my child graduates, they'll be able to go to college because there's a law that would allow them to do that. That's just ludicrous. Like, people don't think like that.
12: Gabby Pacheco became a naturalized U.S. citizen in 2023. She's based in Florida and president and CEO of the Dream.us. Data from the Higher Ed Immigration Portal shows nearly 50,000 undocumented students in higher education in Florida, and about a third are eligible for DACA, the federal program that temporarily protects some immigrants brought to the U.S. as children from deportation. The rule change would require students applying to Florida's 28 state colleges to prove they're citizens or lawfully present before admission. It also gives those schools the ability to deny applicants based on past conduct if they decide it is in the best interest of the institution. To understand how significant the changes are and what authority the state actually has over college admissions, we're talking to Larry Walker. He's an associate professor of education at UCF and studies higher education policy.
2: The new rule potentially could impact tens of thousands of students in the state. And obviously, there are a number of possible implications, not just simply these students being, you know, admitted to school, but whether the long-term economic impact on the institutions in the region in general, which is another thing that we'll have to consider.
12: This is being done through a rule and not a law. Can you talk about why that matters, why the department is enacting a rule?
2: There are a couple of reasons. Where obviously, it aligns with some of the political discourse we hear in the state and nationally. And I think that this is a way they just want to kind of codify it. And also, in terms of implementation, this moves forward, then certainly it's going to impact students who are undocumented individuals who are hoping to start school in August. And I just think it's kind of streamlines the process a bit.
12: So can the Department of Education do this on its own without lawmakers passing a law?
2: This is one of the many questions we faced the last couple of years and recently about, you know, what various agencies can and cannot do. So I'm sure that they believe and talk to the legal folks that they can do this. So the question is, as always, what do the lawsuits look like and what happens? Because undoubtedly, this will be challenged. We'll certainly see how this plays out if and when it's implemented, and then what are the legal ramifications after that?
12: Do the individual colleges have any room to push back on this?
2: It's going to be very difficult because anytime you're fighting against a state agency, and in some cases, the federal government, those who have control of the purse strings, it's very hard to push back. And that's why, you know, you haven't heard any really, besides, you know, various organizations to advocate for maybe certain higher education institutions, certainly those who advocate for undocumented students, that you haven't really heard from leaders of post-secondary institutions, because they understand, particularly considering the current environment, that if they push back, they will face certain challenges. And I think that that's just the reality of the political environment today.
12: You mentioned the potential for challenges and lawsuits to be filed. So under current U.S. law, children are entitled to a public education regardless of immigration status. That's K through 12 students being protected regardless of their status. Does that same idea apply to college legally, or is it a different level?
2: Well, I'm a former congressional staffer, so I'll put that head on for a second. So I would think that some people will argue, certainly those who support this rule, that it does not. And certainly there are individuals who are going to argue the counter to that, that it should include individuals. But in terms of the language, I'm quite sure there are plenty of those individuals in the state who argue that these students are not protected by that particular language.
12: As we're talking about colleges because this applies to state colleges, not universities. Why the distinction there?
2: You know, I think that's a really important question. I think this is one of those things that we've seen in Florida and nationally, is that sometimes when it comes to these certain laws, that this becomes an initial step. So the first step is impacting those 28 institutions, and then maybe follow up the next legislative session, depending on how this plays out. Maybe then you're looking at a total state ban. In my opinion, I think that's what we're looking at. Is it an initial step for a certain number of institutions, and then a secondary step at some point to include all post-secondary institutions?
12: You talked about the impacts of this rule. There are concerns being raised about how this could affect GED.

0: obviously this particular policy is in line with what we've seen, not only the state of Florida, but nationally. Ultimately, for me, what is the overall economic impact on these post-secondary institutions, and then generally the local, regional, and state economy?
1: Who would benefit from a policy like this?
0: So I think that's going to be the question for those who decided this is important to be implemented. This country consistently has been focused on who and what drives the economic engine. And so if you're making an argument that this policy is needed, I think one of the things is, like, what's the cost benefit analysis? Like, what would it cost the state in terms of long-term money? Like, if you look at, after those students graduate, going to get degrees, get jobs, buy cars, houses, et cetera, what's going to be the impact? Because you're talking about tens of thousands of students. The other thing is also, what is in terms of how you measure what those students bring overall to the culture of those institutions? And that's missing. So I think those are just some of the issues that you have to consider. What does it say about when a government, in terms of ideology, makes a certain shift and how that impacts students? But once again, the individuals who developed this rule believe this is in the best interest of all Floridians, so we'll see how it plays out.
1: There's also part of this rule that would let colleges deny admission based on a student's past misconduct if it is considered in the school's best interest. Is that a significant change?
0: It is, and I found that language is very broad in terms of even also some of the language they've had in relating to, proving citizenship. And so as someone in higher ed, I am very interested in how colleges interpret that.
1: Any thoughts for why that language was included?
0: I went back and looked at it, and I'm not really clear. I mean, I think one of the things you have to remember is that, post-secondary institutions, students are required to indicate they have had some kind of criminal past. They face certain challenges. Sometimes students feel like they can share that as part of their journey in their personal statement. But if a student has some kind of criminal record, those are the kinds of things they have to make admissions staff aware. So why that language is included, universities already have admissions, et cetera, already have the authority certainly to deny a student if they think that their admission will be problematic and cause harm to other students. So I'll be very interested to see how this is interpreted and how it plays out at these institutions.
1: So at the end of the day, how much does this change who gets access to college in Florida?
0: We talked about the language in terms of behavior by students prior to attending the institution, and then some of the language in this rule as it relates to proving citizenship, which students already have to provide documentation. I think the question is how, once again, institutions interpret some of this, how it plays out those institutions, and will institutions who don't properly interpret that, or there's certain kind of implications in terms of how the state may view in a way in which they didn't properly understand what the rule meant. And so we won't really know what that looks like. It'll probably take a couple of years to kind of think play out. This rule takes effect, but certainly students who are planning on attending institution in the fall will be impacted, and we'll just see how it overall plays out.
1: Larry Walker is associate professor and doctoral program coordinator in the Department of Educational Leadership in Higher Education at UCF. The Florida Department of Education says it does not expect the proposal to create significant economic costs or require a formal financial impact study. In response to the rule, the nonpartisan Florida Policy Institute said students and their families lose out on lifetime earnings and improved financial stability. Community colleges lose out on tuition and fees that would have been paid by students, and communities lose out on future tax revenue and economic activity. We reached out to state colleges in Central Florida to ask how they're responding to the rule. Seminole State College sent us this statement. We understand this proposal may raise questions for current and prospective students and their families. Seminole State College is carefully reviewing the proposed rule to ensure continued compliance with all state and federal requirements while maintaining our commitment to student access and success. If the rule is approved, the college will coordinate with the Florida Department of Education and system partners to understand implementation requirements and make any necessary adjustments. The College of Central Florida told us they don't have anyone available to comment on this topic to meet our deadline. We never heard back from Daytona State College, Valencia, Polk State, or Lake Sumter State College. There's more ahead on Engage. Scientists from leading sloth conservation research organizations in Costa Rica are in Central Florida this week, meeting with elected leaders to push for stricter animal

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0: This is Engage on Central Florida Public Media. I'm Sharon Stone. Ahead on the program, we'll meet a pair of Bethune-Cookman University students who recently stepped in to defuse a tense situation at a Daytona Beach middle school.
11: While we were stopped by the campus security officer and the principal, and they were dealing with the student who was lashing out, and they just asked us, like, hey, is there something you can say to him? We've been trying to get through to him. This is a repeated issue. It's like, can you guys just talk to him?
0: We'll learn a lesson in patience, conflict de-escalation, and the value of mentorship. But first, we continue to follow the fallout surrounding the canceled Sloth World attraction planned for International Drive in the heart of Orlando's tourist district. Elected leaders at the local, state, and federal level are pushing for stricter animal welfare protections after dozens of sloths died. Central Florida Public Media environment reporter Molly Durig joins Engage now to explain what happens next, both with the surviving animals and for regulations that govern exotic animal encounters. So Molly, just kind of update us. Where do things stand now?
12: Hi, Sharon. So yeah, the planned sloth encounter is now canceled, like you said, following public outcry about the animal deaths. Sloth World's owners imported 61 sloths from South America, according to the Florida Fish and Wildlife Conservation Commission. State records document the deaths of at least 31 of those sloths. We're now up to a death count of at least 34, since some sloths were taken to the zoo. 13 were taken to the zoo, the Central Florida Zoo and Botanical Gardens, and since then, 3 have died. So basically, 34 is the death count we're currently at, but there are concerns that some sloths remain unaccounted for and that that death toll of 34 could be even higher. Orlando Congressman Maxwell Frost says he wants to work with the U.S. Department of Agriculture on closing the legal loopholes he says enabled those deaths. Sloth World's owners were legally permitted by the state to possess captive wildlife, meaning they were allowed to import sloths, but permit holders aren't required to report animal illness or death to the state. That's according to FWC. So that is something that State Representative Anna Escamani says she wants to see changed. She wants to see if permit holder has animals die or become ill under their care, that that should be publicly reported and that a permit shouldn't be renewed until an investigation has been done. So that's one thing that she wants to see. And yeah, right now, FWC says there is no such requirement to report animal illness or death.
0: So what are you hearing from lawmakers about consumer demand for these animal attractions?
12: Yeah, I'm really glad you bring that up because that is an angle. There are many layers to this whole story, and this is an angle that hasn't been touched on, I think, quite as much. So enforcement's definitely part of the picture here, but Representative Escamani says the public demand for these experiences is going to be a challenge to tightening regulations for exotic animal encounters or banning the import of wild sloths, because if people keep asking for these things, it's going to be harder to stop it.
13: It's going to make our job harder to prohibit this in the future if folks keep demanding it. And so it's important to operate responsibly as a consumer as well.
12: Representative Escamani says her office has been hearing from people asking for refunds for Sloth World, including some VIP tickets that were being sold.
13: I want to encourage those everyday Floridians, those everyday consumers, to spend your money wisely, to research before you spend, and to not give in to the for-profit entertainment business that feeds into the importation of wild animals.
0: So Molly, animal advocates, they are heartbroken over this. And I think people want to know, how are the surviving sloths doing? You know, what are they facing? What are they battling?
12: Right. So right off the bat, none of the sloths arrived in good condition. They all arrived with various things wrong with them, experiencing diarrhea, which is a very bad sign for sloths due to their slow metabolism. Their gastrointestinal tract is really unique, and basically everything moves really slowly. So once diarrhea shows up, it's a sign that something's been wrong for a long time. So 13 sloths were brought to the zoo. 3 have died. In total, of the 13 brought to the zoo, 4 were in particularly critical condition, and the 3 that died, or of that, those 4, the final one is the baby, Mr. Ginger. They found out it was a boy. So that's the last remaining one that was in really critical condition when it arrived. But again, none of them got there in good condition. Some are doing better than others. It's really touch and go. Lead veterinarian at the zoo, James Bogan, says cold exposure may have triggered a long-term chain of health problems for these sloths. And again, because of those slow metabolisms, the signs just might not have shown up right away.
6: It's difficult to say. Sloths do not tolerate low temperatures well. And so if they had undergone a hypothermic event, it was just very cold, they could become immunosuppressed and can start a cascade of events that could look very similar to what we're dealing with. So that would be a plausible explanation.
12: Bogan says zoo staff are doing everything they can to save these animals. They're just taking things day by day.
6: Touch and go. We could lose every single one of them. We are optimistic that we're not going to.
0: Molly, I really want to know, how are the zoo's vets and the animal care teams doing with all of this?
12: I've spoken with folks at the zoo, including the CEO, the lead veterinarian. It's been really challenging. It's been a really emotional time. I mean, these are people who have dedicated their lives to studying animals, to helping animals. They took on these sloths. Zoo CEO Richard Glover said it's costing the zoo between $1,500 to $2,000 a day to care for the sloths. And that's like on an average day without extra tests and extra things. So it's just like day in, day out, doing everything they can. And it's so hard. I mean, they're really going through it. But I will say that they have expressed that the community support they're seeing has been phenomenal. It is fueling them. It is getting them through this. Basically, the message from the zoo would be keep that support coming. You know, they are taking donations, but also just comments on social media, reaching out, letting them know that you see the work and that it is appreciated. They said that that is making a huge difference for them.
0: Central Florida Public Media environment reporter Molly Durig, thank you so much for walking us through this.
12: Thank you so much for having me, Sharon.
0: In 2024, we spoke with Florida filmmaker Laura Chin about writing and directing her semi-autobiographical movie, Suncoast. During that discussion, Chin talked about the difficulties of filming in Florida despite the favorable locales.
7: The west coast of Florida is so beautiful. The sunsets are so beautiful. The sand is truly like, you know, paradise sand, like white talcum powder, soft, beautiful sand. And there's just things about the colors that you can't really find elsewhere. And so I really wanted to film there. But there's no tax credit in Florida. Florida lost their tax credit, I believe, in 2016 for filmmaking. They no longer offer a tax credit. And so we ended up in Charleston. And they, you know, they gave us a tax credit that made it possible to make the movie.
0: Florida did offer tax incentives for film, television, and commercial productions until 2016, when they were rolled back. In recent decades, other states have attracted productions with tax incentives and abatements to film. New Mexico, Louisiana, Georgia, and North Carolina all saw booms in production as filmmakers and TV producers sought to keep costs in line. States touted these incentives as job creators, revenue generators, and publicity for tourism boards. By the 2010s, tax watchers started questioning the value of these incentives to the communities offering them, and studies found that the return on investment was minimal, sometimes pennies on the dollar. Additionally, many reported the jobs created were temporary. Many states maintain production incentives to attract the film and TV industries to their locales, hoping to achieve the type of tourism branding cities like Albuquerque earned from shows like Breaking Bad. To fill the incentivization gap created by the state in 2016, Orange County has introduced a program that it hopes will bring film and television crews to the region. On April 27th, the county opened up an application portal for the distribution of $25 million in incentives to attract productions. Jen Pennypacker is an entertainment industry veteran. She spent more than a decade with the Metro Orlando Film and Television Commission. In March, she was named the administrator of the incentive program. Pennypacker joins Engage to talk about the value of public investment in these productions and why this program is being put into play now.
8: It's trying to reinvigorate an industry that used to be a lot more vibrant in the community and has lost a little bit of its edge because of incentives in other places. Orange County still has a very significant production community, specifically in the commercial industry, but they're just looking to grow and expand on that industry here.
0: So Florida allowed the state incentive for film production to expire in 2016. How do you think that impacted productions in Orange County?
8: I think specifically across the state, it was very significant. That incentive, that to your point, yes, sunsetted in 2016. It brought very high impact, high caliber, high, for lack of a better word, sex appeal. You know, big name studios, big name actors, big projects that people really had that snazz and appeal to. We did lose that. It's hard to compete without something like that caliber. Our commercial production industry in Central Florida has always been the bread and butter of Central Florida. We have some great commercials that happen, and those commercials can be high impact. You know, I think just this morning, our film commissioner in Orlando was saying they have recently had Alamo, they've had PGA, they've had Winn-Dixie, and those are some pretty significant high budget commercials. But we did lose that appeal for high budget film and television.
0: Do you think that Central Florida can be competitive?
8: I do. I think that we can. I think that we are. I think that we have a lot of things that go well, point well in our direction. We have an airport that you can pretty much fly directly from any major city. We have, obviously, our weather is year-round film friendly. We have so many locations that look like anywhere USA. So we're not specifically shot to look like Central Florida. We can be shot in specifically in Orange County. We have so many municipalities and small towns that look like anywhere USA. We've got great parks, swamps. We're very rich in architecture. We're very rich in locations. So we can be very competitive across what we can offer. And especially now with this incentive, it's just another enticement for people really to be, when they're looking at a page of, we could shoot this film, television, or commercial production at either of these places. That gives us just a little extra edge there.
0: You're accepting applications now for the Film Incentive Program. Who are you hoping actually applies to this? We've talked about the commercial industry here, but what kinds of productions do you want to attract?
8: We are receiving our funding from the Tourism Development Tax, so we need to be mindful in the investment that's funding us, which is tourism. So Heads and Beds is very important and one of the main criteria of the program. Obviously, showing Orange County in a favorable, exciting manner. People do see things on television and think, wow, that looks like a nice place to visit. And it does promote tourism. So we'd like to see that. And then workforce development, something that is a steady job that has significant production days within the community and brings those long-term, high-wage, high-value jobs to the area.
0: So you mentioned it's funded through the tourist development tax. How do you justify that investment to people? As in, how will you know this is working? This was a good investment.
8: Being that the investment is through tourist development tax is our Heads and Beds. And so you have to have a minimum of 25 nights. And this is across the board, commercial, television, or film. 25 nights in an Orange County specific hotel. So the more nights you have, the higher rating you would get per se on your scoring for the incentive. So there's built in ROI indexes that we can easily apply to each project and see how they're being met and then report those findings and those statistics afterwards.
0: Any concerns that these incentives create short-term spending benefits but not long-term industry growth?
8: I don't, you know, honestly, with my background and having been involved in this since the 90s, this industry's always had long-term sustainability. It has its ebbs and flows very much like other industries. I like to sometimes compare it to the sports industry, just as you would try to recruit a college football game, you know, the Pop-Tart Bowl or something to come to Orlando. That's Heads and Beds. People are going to see Orlando on TV. Hopefully we're going to have great weather. They're going to want to visit. And we have an opportunity to promote all of our other industries. The film business is very much like that. They come into town, they spend their money, they go out to eat in their local restaurants, they're going to buy their lumber for their film productions at the Orange County Home Depot, they're going to stay in a hotel within the Orange County radius. So I think that the more exposure we get, we're already a very favorable production climate. It just puts us back on the map and reminds people of what was maybe lost when we lost that film incentive, and that we are here and the county is investing back in this and we're ready to do business.
0: Can you kind of paint a picture for me, or just what's the dream scenario for you? How does this all play out?
8: I think a dream scenario would be that at the end of 5 years, not only have we committed the entire $25 million, but we had significant projects that had the ROI that we're expecting and that we're seeking, and that we're going back to the county and hopefully other counties. We're one of, I believe it's now 6 in the state of Florida that has their own county incentive. And for us, it would be great to have other counties come on board and we could kind of piece this together, if you will. For instance, you can come to Orange County and film and you could get our incentive. But if you need a beach, obviously Orange County doesn't have that to offer. But right now you could go to St. Petersburg and St. Petersburg has that incentive. And the more that we can get other counties to come on place and come on board is a way we can start to layer this back. And then, you know, selfishly, I'd like to get the attention of the state again. If we can show meaningful return on investment, impactful return on investment, you know, let's get back to what we started several years ago and were successful at as the state and have a state tax incentive.
0: You have $25 million over 5 years. Is that enough to make a difference?
8: I think what is strategic about it is it's a starting point, and the county had to start somewhere, and the county is showing that they are making a strong investment within this industry. Now it's my job to make sure that we market this, we bring it to the attention, we make sure people are aware of it and know that it's there. And at the end of that 25, I'm hoping I have a strong, I feel confident I'm going to have a strong case to go back and show why we need to invest more than that $25 million. But that $25 million is a very, very strong start.
0: Jen Pennypacker is the administrator of Orange County's Film Incentive Program. On the industry side, film and TV producers are eager to take advantage of Florida's wide variety of locales, but the financial climate for these productions can be prohibitive for smaller studios and independent filmmakers. John Lux is the executive director of Film Florida, a 501c3 that works to promote film production in state. Lux has seen the ebb and flow of film production in Florida over the years. He spoke with Engage producer Richard Copeland about the need for these incentives and how the state's termination of them in 2016 impacted the industry.
9: About a decade and a half ago, leadership in the Florida legislature came up with the philosophy that Florida has enough to offer, and it was not going to be in the incentive game in general, not just in the film and television production industry, but by and large, overall, from a business development standpoint, they've decided that incentives really aren't the way that they want to go. It's a philosophical decision, and I think in a lot of cases, it's proving to not necessarily be an effective decision.
14: And the state has very unique locations, sites you won't find in other parts of the country. Have you seen productions pass up Florida as a site that you felt could have been filmed here given the right tax climate?
9: 100%. Just in the last decade alone, and these are conservative numbers because there's no way to truly know, but we know for sure at minimum more than 100 major feature film and television projects wanted to film in Florida, inquired about filming in Florida, but it just wasn't financially beneficial. Those more than 100 projects would have spent directly in the state more than $2 billion that would have gone directly in the pockets of individuals, small businesses, ancillary businesses. So there is a direct correlation between the incentives that are offered in a location compared to the volume of production that comes here or comes to a location. Because in the end, businesses will always go where they feel it is best for their business. And from a financial perspective, it has been a challenge for Florida to compete when you can essentially get more bang for your buck elsewhere, regardless of the locations and the weather and the history and the infrastructure, which are all things, as you mentioned, are things that Florida does have going for us. In the end, though, it is a business, and businesses typically will go where they get the best financial situation.
14: Could you see the political will in Tallahassee developing over, say, the next 5 years to address this? Or is this going to be sort of a permanent back burner issue with the state?
9: Well, that's a great question. Obviously, I wish I knew exactly that answer. We continue as an organization, as an industry, to educate legislators. And by and large, the vast majority of legislators in Tallahassee do support what we are trying to accomplish as an industry. But when you have 160 members in the legislature, and a lot of the decisions are decided at the leadership level, and depending on where the leadership is, sometimes it's hard to get legislation and bills moving. But the frustrating thing is, by and large, the vast majority of them do support our industry and our desire to bring more jobs and more projects and more money here to the state. But sometimes it's just the will of the smaller groups. Sometimes if they're in the right positions, make it a little bit harder to get things moving.
14: There have been published studies that have shown that there is a limited return on investment for the entities offering these rebates and abatements. Programs in Missouri and Maryland netted around a 10% return on expenditures via grants and tax rebates. Studies by state agencies in Connecticut, Louisiana, Michigan, Rhode Island, and Wisconsin also indicated their state programs were generating negative returns, and that many of the jobs that were created were temporary jobs. How do you respond to that?
9: Well, I think there are as many studies that you reference, all which are, you know, have come out. There are those that show other statistics. From a Florida perspective, what we have focused on is return on investment. And any program that our organization has advocated for over the last decade, we know would return at least the one-to-one ROI that the state requires. Now, what those ROI studies do not take into account is ancillary business that comes in ancillary spending. So for instance, there are numerous studies that talk about film-induced tourism. Some of them as high as 50% of people that visit certain locations are there because of something they saw on film or television. The studies that we have seen more recently is, you know, 50, 60% of Gen Z people who are the ones that are spending the money. We've seen as low as 22.7% of people go to a location. Now, all of those ROI studies don't take in a single penny consideration of all of that extra business and all that money spent just because people have gone to locations. I mean, the two biggest studies that we have in Florida, Bloodline, which was a series that filmed in the Keys that was on Netflix about a decade ago. After the first season, the Tourism Development Council in Monroe County did a study that showed that they received $65 million worth of tourism spending just from people that said, we came here because we saw Bloodline and thought it was a cool location. The other one is the Clearwater Marine Aquarium. When after Dolphin Tale came out, the amount of increase in revenue that they saw from increased attendance. And that has sustained in the Clearwater area. They estimated close to 11,000 permanent jobs that were created just because of that. And you even mentioned that the temporary nature of some of the roles in our industry. The thing that people forget is that if you have a temporary role, and we're using air quotes here in temporary, that lasts 2 or 3 months, and then you go into another quote unquote temporary role that's like another 2 or 3 months, and then another one that's 2 or 3 months, you've strung together almost an entire year's worth of employment. And according to the Department of Commerce in Tallahassee, the average annual wage for someone that works in our industry is close to $100,000 a year. So I know a lot of people would like to have quote unquote temporary job status if they're making $100,000 a year. And of course, now there are peaks and valleys in those, but the way the economy is going is far less of permanent jobs and more independent contractor, freelance, gig workers, as it's called. And that's not just our industry. People like to use those studies and target our industry, but we're not the only industry that has that. All industries across the board, that's where the economy is going. So, you know, again, I'd like to have a temporary job that, you know, I can string together a couple of those in a year and make close to $100,000. And that's what our industry does.
14: The incentive program that Orange County is offering, how do you gauge this? Is this enough to move needles insofar as seeing the region develop in upcoming productions?
9: I think it absolutely will move the needle. I think it's important to have realistic expectations. they're not going to be able to flip the switch day one and turn into a mega production location. These things do take a little bit of time. It's also important to realize that no matter how good a local incentive is, it is still going to be very hard to compete with a statewide program. There just aren't the resources available in a local program. But other local programs throughout Florida in Broward County, Hillsborough County, Pinellas County, in Jacksonville that have local incentive programs have seen a significant increase in production. Broward County is up over 200% in the couple of years that they have their incentive program. So it's unrealistic to think that a $50 million feature film is going to come to Orange County because of this incentive program. But there will definitely be the $2 to $10 million projects that weren't even considering Orange County that now will consider Orange County. And those level of projects, again, we're talking $2 to $10 million that goes directly into people's pockets and small businesses. And, you know, from a grand scheme of things, is $10 million make a huge difference in the Orange County budget, you know, the economic development of Orange County? Maybe not. But when you think of $2 million going in the pockets of individuals, that's a big increase. That's a big benefit to those that work directly and indirectly in our industry.
0: John Lux is the executive producer of Film Florida. Two Bethune-Cookman University students are helping middle schoolers stay safe and out of trouble. Coming up, the lessons they're sharing as mentors. 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
0: 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Florida natives Tayshawn Lawrence and George Fields have a lot in common. They're both juniors at Bethune-Cookman University. They're both studying business administration, and they are both newly initiated brothers in the Kappa Alpha Psi fraternity. They're also both mentors and volunteers with students at Campbell Middle School in Daytona Beach. They help out with career fairs, food distribution, and community upkeep, as well as work in classrooms to help students with classwork and develop mentorships. Their relationship with Campbell Middle School came via connections with Principal Marcia Owens and Linda Huger, a chair of the Children's Home Society. And on one of their regular visits to the school, they witnessed a student in distress. Lawrence and Fields spoke with Engage producer Richard Copeland about what happened that day in Daytona Beach. Fields begins the discussion.
11: We were on our way to our designated classroom to go help out with the kids in there while we were stopped by the campus security officer and the principal. And they were dealing with the student who was lashing out, and they just asked us, like, hey, is there something you can say to him? We've been trying to get through to him. This is a repeated issue. It's like, can you guys just talk to him? And we completely stopped what we were doing, turned around, and went to the conference room in the main office and sat down and just had a conversation with the student, calmed him down, gave some valuable life advice and some insight on how to navigate through the rest of his educational journey.
14: What did you say to calm him down? How did you help him ground himself?
11: Well, the student specifically, he was actually a good kid. It seemed like he was just being picked on, and he needed some work on anger management. So we had to guide him on how to work through people talking about him and things like that. Like, hey, you don't have to lash out or fight or cause a problem or a scene every time someone says something about you, because that's going to happen. You got to know how to control those emotions.
14: You're describing words that this student has probably heard from adults before. How were the two of you able to connect with him, to develop a rapport and develop a level of trust?
16: We just placed ourselves in the own kid position. We thought back to our own middle school days. Basically, the same problems he was going through, I was going through in middle school as well. So I honestly could relate to his problems. And I honestly just kept it honest with him about how to work through them and how to better handle situations, how to not just let somebody make you mad because of word or joke or anything of that sort, and how to handle when somebody picking on you the right way, because it's not always good. And you also can't do this in the real world where somebody make a joke about you and you can just flash out on him. So just give him that valuable life lesson and walking him through alternative steps that he can take instead of flashing out on somebody or cussing at somebody. I think he really enjoyed the advice, and I'm pretty sure he's applying it right now ever since we've been keeping up with him, because he's honestly a good student at heart.
14: Tayshaun and George, how did the two of you work together in a way that didn't make him feel like he was being ganged up on and make him feel comfortable in a conversation rather than being lectured or talked to?
16: I know me personally, me telling the student that I was in his position before, and also telling him that even though we're in college, we're still students too at the end of the day. People may not realize, but even though we're in college and our age, they are adult, we're actually still students and kids. So a lot of the things that he was doing, I could honestly still relate to, because it wasn't that long ago when we was in high school or middle school as people think it was. It was only a couple years ago. So us telling him that, I think, made him really more comfortable about us talking to him.
11: And I think that's a significant part of that as well, is, like you said, I mean, he's probably hearing these same things from faculty and the higher-ups that he is already around. So what makes it different for him to hear it from us? Like I said, when we was talking to him, we really made him feel like we were coming from where he was. Because I know as a student, when especially when I was that age, it was hard to live with the certain adults, because it's like, yeah, you can tell me all these things, but you don't know nothing about me. You don't know what I'm going through, this, this, and that. But I feel like him talking to somebody that understood where he was coming from and understood what he was going through, because I'm also a student that came up in poverty, that had anger issues and didn't have the best environment around me. So I understand. And I was still sitting in his face with a 3-piece suit on Wednesday. So just showing him that you don't have to let your environment make you. You don't have to just play into the stereotypes. These people aren't just telling you these things for no reason. They're telling you it because it's real. And the fact that I feel like he's hearing it from us now, two people that literally could have been sitting in the same chair that he was, it made a significant difference.
14: So that leads me to ask, how did this resolve? How did you guys leave this? And are you maintaining contact with the student?
11: Me and Tayshaun specifically, we've been very busy in the past few weeks because we just got initiated into Cap Alpha Psi Fraternity Incorporated. But we actually did go back over there. I think it was like a week or two ago, back at Campbell, and followed up with the student. And he hadn't been in any fights since we had spoke to him that day. And they said he was doing better with his grades.
14: Is there an opportunity for him to take what he learned from you guys and share it with others?
16: Most definitely.
11: I think the knowledge that we gave him not only stood out to him, but I definitely think it's something that he's going to hold on to for a good period of time and possibly relay to his classmates or his friends or people that he's coming up with in that same type of predicament.
14: Tayshaun Lawrence and George Fields are junior business majors at Bethune-Cookman University. Gentlemen, thank you for taking the time to speak with us.
16: Yes, sir.
11: It was great talking.
0: That's all for this week's edition of Engage. I'm Sharon Stone. Thank you for joining us. NPR News is next.
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3: I'm Chris Boyd. Up next on Think, the militant Christianity of Pete Hegseth.
4: Again, it's not simply the war itself. That there's a brutality to the war, kind of bloodlust, that I think that they want to try and convince people that God is sharing the same, you know, attitudes that they do and is validating the same war that they are and the same means that they want to use.
3: We'll talk about how the defense secretary finds inspiration in the Bible's imprecatory psalms, poetic prayers by the ancient Israelites that call on God to take revenge on their enemies. We'll talk about how Hegseth's interpretation of those rageful psalms differs from many modern theologians and how it shapes his approach to America's wars. Our conversation starts after a short break.

0: Live from NPR News in Washington, I'm Ryland Barton. A program that deputizes local police to help ICE with immigration enforcement has grown rapidly since President Trump took office again. As NPR's Meg Anderson reports, Homeland Security is offering millions of dollars in incentives to police who participate.
1: DHS has promised to reimburse officer salaries, give bonuses to police for finding undocumented people, and money for new cars and equipment like fingerprint scanners and license plate readers. A recent report estimated that if every police agency gets what they've been promised, it could add up to as much as $2 billion this year alone. But DHS hasn't released much information on who has actually gotten funds. Felicity Rose with the advocacy group Forward.us says normally federal grants go through an open process and are tracked closely.
2: It's very, very concerning that there's so little transparency in this money.
1: DHS declined to give NPR more specifics. Meg Anderson, NPR News.
0: Campaign staffers bet on their own candidates and made thousands of dollars on prediction markets. As NPR's Luke Garrett reports, staffers use inside campaign information to bet with an edge and win big.
3: Two campaign staffers granted anonymity for fear of retribution said the method is simple. Campaign staffers would get an unreleased poll, use it to buy advantageous event contracts, and then sell their contracts once the poll was released and their contract price soared. One staffer admitted to doing this themselves. They won thousands, and their bet was verified by prediction market data reviewed by NPR. Current law bars prediction market bettors from using insider information to make money. But former commissioner at the Commodities Future Trading Commission, Kristen Johnson, doubted that the agency could police, quote, election positions. These bets raise serious questions about how campaign operatives can turn private information into a quick payday amid an unsettled legal landscape for prediction markets. Luke Garrett, NPR News, Washington.
0: A cyber attack took the widely used education platform Canvas offline today. NPR's Janaki Mehta reports the hack seems to have affected schools across the nation.
4: When students around the U.S. tried to access Canvas, they instead got a message that appeared to be from a hacker group known as Shiny Hunters. The message warned schools if they don't contact the group to negotiate a settlement by May 12th, the hackers would leak, quote, everything. The group claims it has access to data belonging to 9,000 schools and 275 million students and staff. Colleges, as well as many K-12 schools, have released public alerts about the breach. Instructure, the company that owns Canvas, has confirmed a series of breaches over the last few days that have potentially released student names, emails, ID numbers, and messages. The company did not immediately respond to NPR's request for comment, but it is posting updates about the breach on its website. Janaki Mehta, NPR News.
0: This is NPR. The Postal Service is considering a rule change that would allow anyone to send handguns through the mail for the first time in nearly 100 years. A 1927 law prohibits the shipment of handguns through the USPS unless they're from licensed retailers. The DOJ has called that law unconstitutional. The Devil's Hole pupfish lives in a single pool in Death Valley National Park. This rare fish almost went extinct in the wild last year, but as NPR's Nell Greenfield Boyce reports, officials took a drastic step to help it survive, and they say the species is now doing much better.
5: After two earthquakes shook up the waters of Devil's Hole, its pupfish population plummeted. Only 20 fish were left. Wildlife officials debated what to do just as the federal workforce was experiencing mass firings and a government shutdown loomed. Moving quickly, biologists took some pupfish from a backup population that had been established in captivity over a decade ago and released them into Devil's Hole. Those fish survived, babies started appearing, and biologists later added in some additional captive-bred fish. This spring, an official count found 77 Devil's Hole pupfish swimming around their rocky fishbowl in the desert. Nell Greenfield Boyce, NPR News.
0: Supreme Court Justice Clarence Thomas is now the second longest serving justice in history, overtaking someone who was nominated by President Lincoln. Thomas's tenure as of today tops 34 years. The only justice with a longer tenure is William O. Douglas, whom he would overtake in 2028. This is NPR News.
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7: 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I'm Nicole Darden-Creston. Taking a look at the forecast, partly cloudy skies this evening and no rain expected throughout the overnight hours. Nighttime lows hovering in the lower 70s. For tomorrow, expect afternoon highs to reach the lower 90s again, with a 30% chance of afternoon showers and storms sticking around overnight with lows in the low to mid 70s. 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
9: Pete Hegseth holds a job that requires a willingness to use force when necessary to protect Americans and U.S. interests. And the Secretary of Defense is not only willing, he has openly prayed for merciless violence against forces fighting the U.S.
10: Let every round find its mark against the enemies of righteousness and our great nation. Give them wisdom in every decision, endurance for the trial ahead, unbreakable unity, and overwhelming violence of action against those who deserve no mercy. Preserve their lives, sharpen their resolve, and let justice be executed swiftly and without remorse, that evil may be driven back and wicked souls delivered to the eternal damnation prepared for them. For the wicked flee when no one pursues, but the righteous are as bold as a lion. We ask these things with bold confidence in the mighty and powerful name of Jesus Christ, King over all kings, and amen.
9: From KERA in Dallas, this is Think. I'm Chris Boyd. Hegseth received the text of that prayer from a military chaplain who reportedly read it for troops taking part in the raid that captured Venezuelan President Nicolas Maduro. The secretary would like the entire chaplain corps to pray this way. He said many of its members are too politically correct and too focused on self-help and self-care for warriors. But my guest notes it is unprecedented for the Pentagon to talk about any military conflict as a kind of religious conquest. Peter Wehner is a senior fellow at the Trinity Forum and a contributing writer at The Atlantic, where you can read his article, Hegseth's Unholy War. Peter, welcome to Think.
11: Thanks a lot. Delighted to be with you. Looking forward to the conversation.
9: Abraham Lincoln famously was asked if he thought God was on his side, and he replied he hoped he was on God's side. This does not appear to be a concern that keeps Secretary Hegseth awake at night.
11: No, it doesn't appear to be a concern. He has it quite the opposite of Lincoln. I think he's absolutely certain that God is on his side. And it's an important distinction. I'm not sure that Hegseth actually is interested in being on God's side. I think he has certain views and certain beliefs and is determined to believe and to try and get others to believe that God is validating what he, Pete Hegseth, already wants to do.
9: What sort of Christianity does Hegseth practice personally?
11: Well, he's fallen under the influence of a pastor who has a view of Reformed theology. The person's name is Doug Wilson, and it's a dominionist kind of theology, Christian nationalist theology, and it is the kind of theology that not only would validate a war like the Iran war, which Wilson is upfront about stating, but has a certain view, prism of Christianity and the Hebrew scriptures and the New Testament that seems to embrace the notion of this kind of merciless war toward the enemies of God, or what they perceive to be the enemies of God. It's a movement that's gained influence in the last few years that Wilson is a part of. But there's also some resistance within evangelical circles against this effort.
9: Hegseth has scheduled some very explicitly Christian events at the Pentagon. Is there a tradition of defense secretaries bringing their personal religious beliefs to the job in that way?
11: Not to this degree. In my lifetime, when I think back about various secretaries of defense and the wars that we've been in, I don't recall that there's been anything quite like this. I mean, it's one thing to ask for God to pray to protect troops, to pray that a country is doing the right thing, the righteous thing, even to say that the justice would prevail. I mean, those things are not outside the norms of American politics, even for a figure like Lincoln. I just think what's different about this, what's importantly different about this, is the validation that Hegseth and Trump as well, and others within the administration, are seeking in their estimation, God is baptizing and blessing this war. That's one thing. And again, it's not simply the war itself, but there's a brutality to the war, kind of bloodlust, that I think that they want to try and convince people that God is sharing the same, you know, attitudes that they do, and is validating the same war that they are, and the same means that they want to use. And I think that's profoundly wrong. I think it's a huge disservice to the Christian faith, a deformation of the Christian faith, and it's bad for American politics too.
9: After 9/11, Peter, President George W. Bush made a point of saying this was not a war between the United States and Islam or Muslim peoples around the world. Not everybody believed that, but he said it on a regular basis. Has Secretary Hegseth made remarks that indicated he does see the U.S. war with Iran as a kind of religious or spiritual conflict?
11: I think it's a reasonable thing to conclude, if he hasn't said it quite that way. At least the subtext of what he's saying leads one to believe that. So I don't think that there's a lot of question that Hegseth, given his history, what he said in the past, has certain attitudes toward Islam that it reinforce the point that you're making. You're right about George W. Bush. He not only said that this was not a war between the West and Islam. He also went to a mosque shortly after 9/11, and that was important to signal to the country when tensions were extremely high, to say, look, people who are of the Islamic faith are not our enemies here. And it was an effort to show America at its best, not at its worst, and to say that there's room in this country for people of different faiths, from different traditions. Most presidents are inclined the way that George W. Bush was, and that's a good thing. What you have now is a president that's very much disinclined toward those instincts that George W. Bush had. And it's a person that wants to, in Donald Trump, wants to divide the country in as many ways as possible, as often as possible.
9: So you point out in this article that Pete Hegseth is a big fan of what are called imprecatory psalms. I'll confess I had to look this term up. Will you explain for us what these are?
11: Sure. The imprecatory psalms, there are a number of psalms in the Hebrew scriptures. It's basically David being the author of most of those psalms, beseeching God for intervention in the wars that he was involved with and wanting to conquer his enemies. I'd say the important thing to understand about the imprecatory psalms is normally they're stated from a person without power. And it's a beseeching God. It's essentially saying, God, I'm asking you for you to execute your justice, which is very different from saying, I'm going to execute the justice of God. So, and it's also a lament. I mean, that's really what the Psalms are, I would say, primarily, or at least largely noted for in terms of the Hebrew Bible and the New Testament. When Christians look at them, they're very emotionally vulnerable, very transparent. And so you have David sort of coming, it's a cry of lament, a cry of despair to some extent, asking God to let his justice be done. The way that Hegseth is using it, in a way that I think is distinct from how David was using it in the Psalms, is one, he's Secretary of Defense and he's overseeing the most powerful military in the world. So this is not a person who is dispossessed of power. And it's also not going to God and essentially saying, God, I'm laying this before you and asking for your righteousness to be done. With Hegseth, it's different. It's him saying, this is what I'm going to do, what we're going to do. And I have the imprimatur of God to do it.
9: When Secretary Hegseth, Peter, talks about showing no mercy for American enemies, this seems really unusual. Is this how we train military leaders to think in this country?
11: No, absolutely not. In fact, it's quite the opposite. I know people within the Pentagon, high ranking, and people who have served, and people who know and deal with people in the military. And for the most part, the military, and certainly among the best in the military, it's a very, very different impulse Look, war is difficult. Mistakes are made and innocent people die. That's the nature of war. That's why there's such a high bar to determine whether one goes to war or not. But what they try and do is they try and conduct war within certain moral parameters. And there is such a thing within Christianity as a just war tradition, which is in order to go to war, here are the things that you, the boxes that, you have to check. And, you know, the argument of the people in the military is that we have to conduct war in as morally responsible a way as possible, given the conditions that we face. We need to do so for on ethical grounds, because we should not target and capriciously kill people, civilians. And there's a self-interest in it as well, which is you do not want as a country to alienate the people you're fighting or the world more broadly, because the actions that you're taking are seen as brutal, as merciless. There is an enormous amount of tension within the military and at the Pentagon between the rank and file and between the generals and between Pete Hegseth. And you've seen Hegseth go on essentially a firing spree, getting rid of some really, really impressive people within the military, including in the Army, but not only there, because they're not towing the line. The other thing I think it's important to say about Pete Hegseth is he comes to this with a history. I mean, he lobbied Donald Trump in the first term to get certain people who were in the military who were either being tried or had been found guilty of war crimes and getting them pardoned. So that's where he's coming from. That's his tropism. And he wrote in his biography, which he published a few years ago, that there was a resentment that he had about the military. He felt like he was not treated well. And I think he's viewing this, whether it's witting or unwitting, hard to know with him, as a kind of a payback. And last thing I'll say about him is it's so important. This is true of all of us in any domain, but it's particularly important, I would say, with Pete Hegseth, given influence that he has as a Secretary of Defense, that the psychological profile, the psychological orientation, the emotional disposition of people matters an enormous amount. And I don't think he's in a good place. I don't think he's completely well in that respect. I think a lot is playing itself out in him emotionally and psychologically. The trouble is that he's got, this is not a child with toys. This is a man who has, you know, the power of the American military, which is the strongest military in history at his disposal. That puts him in a different category and a lot more dangerous one.
9: I do not want to put words in your mouth, so feel free to adjust this term, but are you saying he seems angry day to day, just in general, as opposed to angry about things that the United States finds itself in conflict over?
11: Yeah, absolutely. I mean, I don't think anybody can watch Pete Hegseth on a daily or weekly basis and not come away without the sense that there's a lot of anger, a lot of aggression in him, and just a lot is playing out. I imagine a lot of it has to do with his life.

0: is that the faith that he is gravitating to is actually playing on his worst instincts, not reforming him, but validating them. And so the aggression that I think is characteristic of Pete Hegseth is actually characteristic in the theology of Doug Wilson and a denomination that they're a part of. So I think that's some of what's happening here. You know, normally, if Pete Hegseth were just a Fox commentator, I wouldn't care about him. You probably wouldn't care about him. And there's a certain poignancy, I think, in seeing the kind of life that he's led and the fact that he's spinning a little bit, I think, throughout his life. And so that one recognized that on a human level. But it's also important to say that, again, this is a Secretary of Defense. So this has consequences beyond the life of Pete Hegseth and the people within his immediate orbit. This is having ramifications, not just in this country, but in the world.
1: My guest, Peter Wehner, is a senior fellow at the Trinity Forum and contributing writer at The Atlantic, where you can read his essay, Hegseth's Unholy War. We'll be right back.
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1: You're listening to Think. I'm Chris Boyd. Today we're talking about the militant form of Christianity practiced by Pete Hegseth and the effects that that might be having on the way the U.S. conducts international conflicts. My guest, Peter Wehner, is a contributing writer at The Atlantic and a senior fellow at the Trinity Forum. His essay about this in The Atlantic is titled Hegseth's Unholy War. Peter, what are the consequences of setting up a show no mercy ethos in the military when it comes to remaining within the boundaries of international law governing war?
0: Well, it puts the United States at odds with international war, certainly if we act on what Hegseth and Trump threaten to do. Fortunately, the worst has not happened. So when Donald Trump sends out a post on Truth Social saying that, you know, an entire civilization is going to be wiped out unless they do X or Y, I mean, that hasn't happened yet. And it may not happen. We have to hope that it doesn't happen. But it puts us at odds, you know, with international law. It puts us at odds with a lot of countries in the world. It puts us at odds with our own best history. Not all of our history, but our best history. And it puts us at odds with morality and ethics. It's just not the right thing to do. You don't go into a war with a mindset that we're going to inflict as much harm and pain and suffering

0: death on as many people, including as many innocents as possible. That's a horrifying moral approach, and it has huge human ramifications, and it's not right. And to have the Secretary of Defense and the President of the United States saying that it's right, not only saying that it's right, but it's right in the eyes of God, and that God is validating what we want to do and what these dark emotions, what these dark passions are leading us to do, is just a really, really bad situation.
1: You alluded to President Trump's comments about his plans for keeping Iran from gaining access to nuclear weapons. I mean, they've been all over the map, but will you just basically remind us of the text of his Easter Sunday message to Iran?
0: Yeah, the upshot of it was that you will do exactly what we want, including but not exclusively confined to issues related to their nuclear program. And if you don't do it, we will destroy your entire civilization. Now, the implication is nuclear weapons, tactical nuclear weapons, but he didn't say it. But that seemed to be where he was, you know, he was leaning. But you know, Trump is all over the lot, which is true to who he is and who he's been for his entire, you know, two terms in presidency. I think it's more acute now because I think his mental and psychological conditions have clearly deteriorated. But you know, one day he's threatening to destroy civilizations. The next day he's saying we're on the, you know, on the cusp of a comprehensive peace agreement. It just changes every day. But there are certain bells, you know, that can't be unrung. And when you say, as he has said, that we basically reserve the right to destroy entire civilizations and doesn't seem to think twice about it. And in fact, it probably, one gets the sense, given who Trump is, there's something energizing in that notion for him. You know, that's huge. Now, within the military, I think that puts them on alert because they're not going to want to do that. And they're going to do everything within their power not to allow that kind of thing to happen. So it's a forewarning of a certain kind, which I think can arguably be seen as helpful. But, you know, once you start talking this way, then in the minds of the public, including for sure within the minds of those within MAGA world and the Trump coalition, there's a certain justification of that approach that happens too. It's like, well, Donald Trump is saying this, it must be true, and you know, maybe this isn't such a bad idea. Maybe mercilessness in war, maybe killing as many people as possible, maybe targeting the women and the children, maybe inflicting pain, maybe you know, cracking their teeth and shattering their teeth, as Hegseth used in one of his prayers. You know, maybe that's not a bad thing. Maybe that's a display of power and dominance that ought to characterize the United States and ought to characterize our movement and ought to characterize our president. That's part of the danger. You know, statecraft is soulcraft in many respects. And when you have a person like Donald Trump and Pete Hegseth in positions of power, not just acting the way they are, but saying what they're saying, it can have profound radiating effects on a country, including the moral impulses of a country.
1: It's above my pay grade and possibly even yours to presume to know for sure whether President Trump or Secretary Hegseth actually believe God is directing them to kill Iranians, but it does appear they think a lot of Americans believe that. What do we know, Peter, about how Americans' religious beliefs tend to track with their opinions regarding how the Iran war is being conducted by the U.S.?
0: Yeah, it's a really, really good question. I want to say one thing before dealing directly with that. So I think there's a distinction between Trump and Hegseth here, which is probably worth noting at least. Maybe it's significant. Trump, I think, is being utterly cynical because he's a thoroughly secular person, seems to have no regard for faith or religion, doesn't attend church, and is thoroughly secular in every respect. So I think for Trump, it's cynical, like everything in his life seems to be cynical. as it relates to Pete Hegseth, it's less clear to me that he is being cynical. I think that he has convinced himself, for some of the reasons we've talked about, that this is legit, that he's seeing God the way God is, and he's reading the Bible the way it should be read. And so I think he has the zeal of a convert, if you will, and that creates its own problems. In terms of the broader question, it's a really good one, which is, you know, how do the religious beliefs of Americans track when it comes to, in this case, the Iran war, but more generally the place in which faith and politics intersect. I would say, as a general matter, and here I'm speaking about fundamentalists and evangelicals, and it's a world that I know pretty well. I'm a person of the Christian faith, spent a lot of time within the evangelical world over my life. So know a lot of people, have attended a lot of churches, so I feel like I have a familiarity with what's going on. I would say for an awful lot of Christians, including within the evangelical world, what's happening is that they are using faith to validate pre-existing political, cultural views. I don't think it's witting. I think in many cases it's unwitting. That is, if you ask them, what's most important to you, people of the Christian faith who are serious about their faith would say faith is sort of primus inter pares, first among equals. That, you know, to quote from a hymn, you know, Jesus is first in my heart. I think they would say that. I think they'd say it because they believe it. I think they'd say it because they want to believe it. I think in reality, it's a good deal more complicated than that. And I think what happens is that for an awful lot of people, their core identity is not faith. It's a series of other things. And this is true of all of us, right? There's so many factors that shape who we are, family of origin, the communities we've been a part of, in this case, the churches one has been a part of, the company we keep, all of those things and many others go into it. I think for an awful lot of people, the core identity is political and cultural. And what they've gone is they've since proof text the Bible to justify what it is that they want to do, even if the Bible didn't exist at all. And so how does that work itself out in real life? You have a certain position, in this case, a war and a president that the vast majority of evangelicals like, and they're inclined, very strongly inclined, to believe in him and to support him, Donald Trump. And whatever he says is almost by definition right and true and good. And then they go and they backfill and they say, well, now I want to get the Bible on my side to justify what I want to do. Russell Moore is a friend of mine. He's at Christianity Today, and another person like me who broke with Trump relatively early and knows the evangelical world, used the phrase a hood ornament to describe what faith is for an awful lot of Christians. And I think that is true. It's not true only of MAGA Christians. I think it's true of many of us who have the Christian faith. That's something that we struggle with and try and deal with. But I do think it's true in this case. And I think it helps explain for people who are puzzled, who are not part of the evangelical world, like, how is it that more than 80% of evangelicals has voted for and so strongly formed the core support for Donald Trump, who's a man, by any reasonable measure, who is lawless, crude, cruel, and there's a maliciousness, not only in his words, but his actions. And these are people who presumably hold a faith that's antithetical in so many ways to who he is and what he is, and yet they support him. And I've probably been asked that question more than any other over the last 10 years, which is what explains that phenomenon. And I think some of what I'm talking about here, which is core identity and the confusion of core identity, begins to explain it. It's not the only reason, but I think it's part of the reason.
1: To be very clear, of course, not all people of faith who consider the Hebrew Bible sacred see accounts of divine violence as literal. Talk us through some other ways to frame those passages that appear to portray God not just approving of human violence, but like carrying it out against people directly.
0: Yeah, you raise a really good point. It's an important one within the interpretive, you know, traditions of of the Bible, and in a sense, precisely because those sorts of issues and confusion on those issues can lead us to where we are now with Hegseth and what he's doing with faith. There are stories in the Hebrew Scripture and for 2 Samuel and Deuteronomy and Joshua and some other books in which, you know, it appears that God, it's being reported that God is endorsing, you know, mass killing, mass slaughter, including of women and children. And that's been an issue that has been debated and discussed and interpreted and reinterpreted really throughout Christian history, right? From the patristics and the early church fathers all the way through. And there are different schools of thought as to what you do with that. You know, one school of thought says that it's hyperbole. And so an contemporary example of a hyperbole might be, you know, if your son or daughter comes to you, they're in the senior in high school, and they play on a basketball team, and they say, you know, we just killed the West Valley Rams. They didn't literally mean they killed the West Valley Rams in that game. It means that you beat them badly. So you're using hyperbolic language. So that's one, you know, interpretation of it. A second interpretation is that this was actually not true. This was people of a certain era, sort of Bronze Age, Iron Age, invoking kinds of language that was very common in the times in which they lived, but was actually not accurate to what God was saying. They were hearing and understanding God through the prism of their own culture. And that is what they wrote down. They thought it was true. They thought it was true because of the conditions, the cultural conditions in which they lived, the traditions that were part of it. But it was in fact not true. And as you continue to read throughout even the Hebrew Scripture, you see very different interpretation of God in the later prophets and books like Isaiah than you do from the early parts of the Hebrew Scripture. So that's, you know, that's a second approach to this. A third approach, people like Tremper Longman, who's a scholar of the Hebrew Scriptures, a Christian, says this literally happened, that God actually did give those commands, but those commands were confined to a particular time and place, and particular circumstances. So even if it applied at that time, it doesn't apply any longer.
1: My guest, Peter Wehner, is a contributing writer at The Atlantic and a senior fellow at the Trinity Forum. We're talking about his Atlantic article, Hegseth's Unholy War. This is Think. I'm Chris Boyd.
0: I will say that of all of the different traditions, and this is true of rabbis too, none of them, almost to a person, I would say, would argue that whether it was hyperbolic or whether it didn't happen or whether it literally happened, that it would still apply to today, because most of them go through in a scholarly way and make the argument that to invoke those verses to justify war in the here and now wouldn't be a proper biblical approach, regardless of which school of interpretation you were a part of.
1: So it's not like a Supreme Court precedent.
0: It's not like a Supreme Court precedent at all. And again, I think what's going on here is I don't have a lot of confidence that Pete Hegseth, when it comes to hermeneutics, kind of a fancy word for interpretation, has studied different ways to interpret the Bible. I think that he's just determined to get the Bible on his side, get God on his side, or at least to argue that the Bible and God are on his side, and to hell with these different interpretive schools.
1: What is the concept of spiritual continuity?
0: Spiritual continuity is a concept that I think it's Tremper Longman who I referred to earlier uses it, and what he means by it is that the war against the Canaanites, which is one of the examples from the Hebrew Scriptures, was an earlier phase of a battle that comes to its climax in the crucifixion of Jesus and the completion at the final judgment. And so the object of warfare moves from the Canaanites, who are the object of God's wrath, for their sin. That's the argument that Longman would invoke to the spiritual powers and principles.

0: particular situation, it's, you know, it's Deuteronomy that we're going to side with rather than, you know, Matthew 5. You know, Shakespeare wrote in The Merchant of Venice that the devil can cite scripture for his purposes, which, as it turns out, so can Pete Hegseth. I do think that this, you've raised a really kind of interesting question in terms of the interpretation of scripture, which is, you know, for Christians, the first great proof texting war of the Bible came in Luke, one of the Gospels, Luke 4, where Jesus is in the wilderness and he's having this battle, you know, with Satan. And both of them are quoting scripture. Jesus quotes Deuteronomy, Satan is quoting the Psalms. The reason I mentioned that is, so this was a proof texting war, right? Both of them could invoke the Bible. What does it tell us? Well, it says that you can quote the Bible for virtually anything that you want. It's not a single book. It's actually a library of books. It covers, you know, 1,500 years. It's got more than 40 authors. So there's a lot that you can do if you're determined to try and prove the point that you want to make. What does that mean then for people of faith? It means that there's an enormous amount of weight that you have to put on discernment, on wisdom, on the capacity to try and read different texts and say, what does it apply? How does it apply to the here and now? What's really being said in those verses? What should we take from them? What's the trajectory of scripture? And there's no objective source that you can go to, either an individual or even a book that you could pull off the shelf. It's just a matter of so much of life is, which is to hear these competing arguments and to try and determine what's best. I do think that it's fair to say that the measure of the interpretation is if you go to the core of, for a Christian, of what Jesus taught, what his message was, if what you're arguing for, if what you're insisting is doctrinal, leads you to a place that's antithetical to the ethic of Jesus, you got a problem, and you better rethink how you're interpreting it. You know, Thomas Merton said that any theology that ends in lovelessness cannot be Christian, and I think that's not a bad way to think about it. The problem here is you're dealing with people that I think if we really got to the core of it, they're not so interested in what Jesus says or what the Bible says. They're interested in what their political or cultural identity or team tells them to think. But a lot of folks are afraid to say that. And a lot of people who do it aren't aware that they're doing it. Or if they're aware that they're doing it, they're not going to share that with anybody else. And that creates complications. I think we're seeing those complications play out in real time.
1: You spoke a moment ago about the importance of deep thought and discernment. I'll pivot now to President Trump, who famously talks about not needing either one of those things. The president has said the only thing that could limit his exercise of global power is his own morality. Who could hold the president accountable for war crimes if they were to be committed as part of this campaign against Iran?
0: I think realistically, virtually nobody. International institutions certainly couldn't do it because we have things in place to prevent that kind of thing from happening. And then the question would be, you within the United States, would Congress act through impeachment? That's not going to happen because the Republican Party, in my estimation, has been thoroughly corrupted and magnified. And I say that as somebody who worked in three Republican administrations, Reagan, Bush 41, and George W. Bush White House. But I think that the Republican Party has become nihilistic, essentially, in its moral approach. I think impeachment is realistically taken off the table. So there aren't many constraints, quite honestly. I mean, there's the judgment of history, and that matters some, but it doesn't stop him, and it doesn't stop the damage that could be done.
1: My guest, Peter Wehner, is a senior fellow at the Trinity Forum and a contributing writer at The Atlantic, where you can read his essay, Hegseth's Unholy War. This is Think

0: Chris Boyd.
1: You know, Chris, I made this argument pretty much till I was blue in the face leading up, especially to the 2024 election, but before that as well. And the thing that I kept trying to tell people was, don't elect Donald Trump president, and don't elect him again in 2024. And the reason that I argued that is that he is, and here I'm being descriptive, not pejorative, I think he's a person with sociopathic tendencies. I just think that's obvious at this point. You don't need to be a psychologist or psychiatrist to draw that conclusion for what he said and how he acts. And he's a person that whose corruptions are borderless, and he's shown that. And he's a person who's cruel, and that's not inferring anything. This is a man who's celebrated the death of Robert Mueller and the actor and director Rob Reiner, and has done many, many other things. And the thing I was trying to tell people is, if you elect him, there's no off switch. This is an office of enormous power, and the Republican Party is not going to stop him. And if you give him that power, then you just better buckle your seatbelts, because this is going to be a really, really rough ride. And I think that's where we are. I'm glad when you see people who stand up. We saw, for example, in Minneapolis after the killings of two innocent people, there were protests in Minneapolis, and ICE withdrew, and Trump withdrew, and that was an important moment. Once in a while, you see some people speak out in the Republican Party. Those extremely rare. The courts, in some cases, have spoken up. So there's some checks on him, but not nearly as many checks as there need to be, and not nearly as many checks, honestly, as there were in the first term, where he was surrounded, whether it was General Mattis at the Department of Defense, or John Kelly as chief of staff, or others, or even Mike Pence and Bill Barr. And I'm not a particular fan of either of those two, but at key moments, they did do the right thing and did check Trump's worst impulses. Trump 2.0 is an entirely different situation, and he signaled it would be an entirely different situation. He's surrounded himself with loyalists who will embrace and support anything that he says, anything that he does. And if we get to the point that he wants to, engage in war crimes, I don't see anybody in this administration, and certainly not a Secretary of Defense, that is going to raise an objection. In the military would, and then we would set ourselves up for a great drama, right? Which is what would happen if it pitted the commander-in-chief against key parts of the military. And I don't know what would happen if that were to occur, but a lot would be at stake.
0: Peter Wehner is a senior fellow at the Trinity Forum and a contributing writer at The Atlantic, where you can read his article, Hegseth's Unholy War. Peter, thanks so much for the conversation.
1: Thanks, Chris. I really enjoyed it.
0: 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Again, I'm Chris Boyd. Thanks for listening. Have a great day.

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1: Coming next on the BBC World Service, it's Outlook with me, Joe Fidgen. Serena Kaczynski was 9 years old when her father, Paul, told her his crazy ambition.
2: I'll always remember him sort of turning to me and being like, I've got this idea to build the world's largest golden diamond egg. And I think I just sort of went, oh, okay, Daddy, as you do.
1: Paul had just taken over the family business, a top jewellery house in London, and he wanted to make his mark.
2: I mean, the egg was absolutely breathtaking. It was forged from 15 kilograms of the finest gold, set with 24,000 diamonds, of which 20,000 were pinks. It took 7,000 hours of craftsmanship by a team of master jewellers to put it together. I mean, it was unprecedented.
1: But within months, the giant egg had destroyed their lives. Decades later, Serena started to put the pieces back together. Outlook follows the news.
3: BBC News with David Harper. The US military says Iranian forces attempted to attack three US warships as they crossed the Strait of Hormuz into the Gulf of Oman. US Central Command said the destroyers were not hit after Iran launched missiles, drones and small boats. Speaking to reporters in Washington, President Trump gave his own version of events.
4: We're negotiating with the Iranians. You probably heard we took our three destroyers and we rammed them through some pretty big stuff today and we knocked the hell out of them. The destroyers weren't hurt in any way. The people weren't hurt, but they were firing at us and we were firing back at them. And our firepower was a hell of a lot stronger than theirs and they knocked the hell out of them.
3: Iran said its attacks were a retaliation for what it said had been U.S. breaches of the existing ceasefire. And Donald Trump and the Brazilian president, Luiz Inácio Lula da Silva, have said their talks at the White House went very well. But unusually, a joint press conference scheduled for after the meeting did not go ahead. However, President Lula later described the meeting as an important step to consolidate relations.
5: I'm leaving very, very satisfied with the meeting. I think it was an important meeting for Brazil and important for the US. I always think the photograph is very valuable. And you could see that President Trump smiling is better than President Trump with a bad face.
3: Greenland's prime minister has criticised a reported attempt to bribe Greenlanders to sign a petition for the Danish autonomous territory to become part of the United States. Jens Frederik Nielsen called it deeply worrying and indecent. President Trump has repeatedly said the US needs to get control of Greenland. The governor of Tabasco State in Mexico says five people are now known to have died in a huge fire at a fair in the capital, Villahermoso. Haranda Teal has more detail.
6: The fire broke out in the early hours of Thursday morning at the annual Tabasco Fair, a festival celebrating local crafts, food and culture. More than 100,000 people had been attending a concert at the fairground ahead of the fire, which destroyed an area where local producers had stalls. Videos from the scene show crowds of people fleeing the burning complex as flames reached into the night sky. The cause of the fire is not yet known. One local official said an atmosphere of celebration had been transformed into a moment of mourning.
3: A prominent Tunisian journalist has been sentenced to a year in prison for criticising the country's judiciary. Ziad Henni was prosecuted for an article in which he condemned the three-year sentence handed down to another journalist and the death in custody of a former officer. His conviction came on the same day the United Nations human rights chief criticised what he said was widening repression in Tunisia. Volker Turk said human rights campaigners and opposition figures were among those targeted, as well as media outlets. BBC News. President Trump has said he'll give the European Union until the 4th of July to implement a trade deal reached last year, threatening to raise tariffs significantly if it fails to do so. Mr. Trump's announcement followed what he described as a great call with the head of the European Commission, Ursula von der Leyen. In a social media post, Ms. von der Leyen said the EU remained fully committed to implementing the agreement. Instagram users will no longer be able to send completely private direct messages from today, Friday, after the feature is switched off globally. The removal of end-to-end encryption on messages is a major U-turn by Instagram's parent company, Meta. Our cyber correspondent, Joe Tidy, reports.
7: The future is private, Mark Zuckerberg said in 2019. The Meta CEO promised to roll out privacy-enhancing technology called end-to-end encryption across Facebook and Instagram messaging. But today the company is switching off the feature on Instagram for its 3 billion monthly users. Meta says its U-turn is down to not enough people opting in to use the feature. The child protection charity, the NSPCC, has praised the decision, saying the tech allowed the grooming and abuse of children to go unseen. Big Brother Watch says it's a backward step for online privacy.
3: Chad has declared a 20-day state of emergency in its lake region following attacks earlier this week by the Islamist militant group Boko Haram that killed at least 26 military personnel. The Central African country had already declared a period of national mourning after two generals were killed by Boko Haram on Wednesday while patrolling islands on Lake Chad. Counting is underway in local elections in England, with Britain's two main establishment parties, the governing Labour Party and the Conservatives, expected to lose ground. The first results coming in show the populist right Reform UK party making strong gains. Scotland and Wales have been voting for their devolved national governments, with counting taking place later on Friday. And that's the latest BBC News.
1: Hello, I'm Jo Fidgen. Welcome to Outlook. Nearly 40 years ago, when Serena Kaczynski was a little girl, her father, Paul, was consumed by a daring idea.
8: Paul Kaczynski has long had a dream to design and produce a bejeweled egg. But it would be an egg like no other.
1: Paul was from a family of celebrated London jewellers with an ambition to make himself the most famous of them all by creating a giant egg.
8: The ultimate challenge to the art of the jeweler and goldsmith, the Kaczynski designs envisaged an egg spun from solid gold, but built on a scale rarely attempted.
1: The egg made headlines around the world, but it destroyed Paul and his family. Serena knew she mustn't talk about it, but she kept tucked away a photograph of her father cradling his precious creation and would wonder how it had all gone so wrong.
2: The first I ever heard about my dad's grand plan to build the world's largest jeweled egg was when I was about 9 years old, and we were actually sitting on an abandoned JCB digger in our garden, and I'll always remember him sort of turning to me and being like, Cease, I've got this, that was his nickname for me, I've got this idea to build the world's largest golden diamond egg. And I think I just sort of went, oh, okay, Daddy, as you do. And then he started explaining to me the story of Carl Fabergé and his incredible Easter eggs that he made for the Russian royal family, the last Tsars, the Romanovs.
9: Every Easter, the last Tsar of all the Russias gave his wife and mother such fabulous gifts as this. The coronation coach is in gold and strawberry-coloured enamel and diamonds. It's all the work of Carl Fabergé, jeweller and goldsmith to the Imperial Court, on exhibition in London.
2: Still didn't really, at that age, understand entirely what he was talking about. But he started sort of, telling me about this plan and describing it. And then he said, it's going to be set with pink diamonds. And at the time, I was very surprised because I hadn't heard of pink diamonds.
1: They're pretty rare, I think, aren't they?
2: Incredibly rare. At the time, I was not particularly impressed. I was a bit of a tomboy and I didn't really like pink. I refused to wear any pink dresses or such, much to my mother's annoyance. So I sort of like scrunched up my nose and, he was said, it will be about as tall as you and just as beautiful, I think, are the words.
1: Oh, what a charmer.
2: He was always a bit of a charm of my dad. And then, I didn't think much of it, really. Obviously, being a child, I think I completely forgot about it after that. Until suddenly, talk of the egg entered our lives in a major way.
1: Which was when?
2: It was a gradual permeation, I think. You know, we started to have this sense, which I vividly remember, that there was life before the egg and there was life after the egg. Before the egg, everything was sort of semi-idyllic, you know, happy family, incredibly, looking back, privileged life, you know, with my dad running this very successful jewellery firm he'd inherited. And after the egg, everything changed.
10: A kiss on the hand.
1: Life before the egg sparkled.
10: But diamonds are a girl's best friend.
1: Serena had been born into a jewellery dynasty, started by her great-great-grandfather, who'd fled persecution in Eastern Europe and set up a small business in London repairing watches. By the time Serena arrived, her grandfather Joe was in charge, and the now thriving House of Kuczynski had moved from the poorer East End of London to well-heeled Knightsbridge, a stone's throw from Harrods. Her father, Paul, was tipped to take over the firm.
11: Girl's best friend.
2: Always worshipped my father, you know, and jewellery was part of my life growing up. I mean, it sounds strange to explain that, but, you know, the story I always tell is that I learnt the names of precious stones before I could read or write. You know, my dad would put me on his knee, have his jeweller's loupe magnifying glass in his eye, and just produce packets and packets of precious stones. And I can still hear the noise that they made when he was pouring them out onto his desk and then using these very giant tweezers that they use in the jewellery trade to separate them out. You know, rubies, emeralds, sapphires. That's why I was so surprised by pink diamonds, because I'd never heard of them before.
1: So this bejeweled childhood then, life, as it were, before the egg, as you were saying, how was that to grow up in a family of renowned jewellers? This is 100 years of family history.
2: Absolutely, yes. I mean, I always think the trick that privilege plays on you is that you don't really realise you have it until you don't. And particularly as a child, you know, that was just our normal existence. You know, I always look back on the cocktail parties that they had in the jewellery shop in Knightsbridge as some of the sort of most vivid memories of my childhood, you know, because we got new dresses and we got to stay up late, and my mother always insisted on dressing my sister and I in matching outfits with these big lacy collars, so we looked a bit like mini sort of Victorians.
1: But very, very 1980s.
2: Yes, I mean, I can honestly say I was probably more transfixed by the canapes, which were these mini fish and chip cones and mini burgers and chips at that point, than I was the jewellery. But I suppose the point was the jewellery was, you know, it was always there in the glass cabinets, sparkling under the crystal chandeliers. It was a sort of constant backdrop until suddenly it wasn't.
1: Mm. And House of Kuczynski jewellery looked like what? What was the style?
2: So my grandfather, Joe, he's the one that really sort of built it up from the East End. It started, you know, with my great-great-grandfather, Hirsch, who came over in 1893, fleeing the pogroms from Poland. And he started again at the kitchen table, just fixing sort of broken watches and battered silverware from their fellow Jews who'd come over. And from then it grew. I mean, obviously, the World War II threw a bit of a spanner in the works, to, you know, as an understatement. But once the war was over and the economy started to return to good health, my grandfather, working with a very talented goldsmith, Len Sannett, pioneered this style of jewellery that was chunky, gold jewellery, avant-garde, very much playing into the kind of rebellious spirit of the age. He eschewed the use of just precious stones and instead mixed it up with, you know, semi-precious stones and natural materials, coral, onyx, lapis. And as a result, obviously the pieces were more affordable, but also they were more revolutionary.
9: Despite constantly changing trends, the story of jewellery remains a sparkling one. So let's visit a factory in East London where the latest designs in fine artwork are being produced in a bold challenge to the domination of France and Italy in this sphere. Here, men like Joe Kuczynski, who has been working with precious jewels for 65 years, are seeing that Britain holds her own in this new trend in an old medium, gold.
2: And then as London started to swing in the 60s, there was this new emerging class, of course, of celebrities and socialites. And so, you know, once he had moved the business to the West End, which was a big gamble, and suddenly, you know, after getting in the papers and stuff, the Beatles and their girlfriends, Diana Dawes, Elizabeth Taylor.
9: Without doubt, jewellery like this has an elegance and a beauty that, when worn by a lovely woman, remains a glowing tribute to craftsmanship of the highest order.
12: So, I mean, apart from invitations to cocktail parties as a little girl, you know, what was the rest of your life like in this kind of, I imagine, really very wealthy, exciting world?
2: It's always strange looking back with hindsight, but obviously, yes. I mean, I was driven home from hospital in my grandparents' Rolls Royce. I don't remember that, obviously, but my mother has filled me in.
12: As a baby, is this?
2: As a baby, from hospital when I was born, you know, and they had a chauffeur, and we had holidays in the south of France. There are some home movies of those, which are very touching to watch now. He was always the one filming, though, which is absolutely kind of fascinating, really. So when you're watching them, he's there, but he's not. And that's very symbolic of my memories of my father. He's always a dominant presence, but somehow absent.
12: So when he took over the business in the 1980s, your dad, taking it over from his dad, he was inheriting a really successful business.
2: Yes, yes. So under my grandfather, you know, Kaczynski became the London jeweller, you know, the top British jeweller, really. Hailed as the equivalent to Cartier. We were selling jewellery to royalty, celebrities. The net, you know, Vogue, the pages of Vogue and other glossy magazines were filled with the jewellery. And it was absolutely sort of at its peak.
12: It was an age of excess. London in the 1980s was packed with fabulously rich bankers and businessmen with money to burn. Paul had big shoes to fill when he took over the family firm from his father and was desperate to make his mark.
2: Well, I think the thing about my father is that he was very ambitious, but in a slightly different way to his father. My father was creative. He was a dreamer, but he was also very much driven by the desire to outstrip his father. By the time he inherited the business, you know, Joe Kaczynski was an absolute legend in the jewellery trade. So my dad really wanted to, you know, obviously put his own stamp on the business. He wanted to create something different. So at first, he tried to create a slightly different style of jewellery. He tried to be more 80s, more feminine, elegant, dainty. I mean, it was lovely jewellery, but it just didn't stand out. It could have been made by any of the jewellery houses. And to be honest, the collections fell a bit flat. And, you know, at that point, his obsession with Fabergé and this knowledge that really, if Kaczynski was going to go that step further and become not just well known in Britain, but actually an international luxury brand, then it needed a sort of signature calling card. So that was sort of where the cogs of my father's mind were ticking.
12: And they kept on ticking until Paul landed on his big idea to make Kaczynski the Fabergé of the 20th century. He got to work commissioning the production of a giant jewelled egg, a tribute to Fabergé, but updated for the modern age.
8: A grand tradition has been revived with the design of a magnificent work of craftsmanship. An egg made of gold, set with pink and white diamonds.
12: Paul travelled to Western Australia, where the newly opened Argyle mine was extracting highly prized pink diamonds.
8: The rarest of all diamonds. Argyle pinks. Unrivaled in their intensity of colour.
12: Argyle agreed to supply millions of pounds worth of diamonds for the golden egg, with its hidden library and art gallery inside.
2: I mean, the egg was absolutely breathtaking. It was forged from 15 kilograms of the finest gold, set with 24,000 diamonds, of which 20,000 were pinks. It took 7,000 hours of craftsmanship by a team of master jewelers to put it together. I mean, it was unprecedented.
8: The egg contains the world's largest collection of rare pink diamonds in a single work of art.
2: I mean, when I saw it as a child, it reminded me of a big golden rocket about to take off on this kind of incredible, majestic pedestal. And the colour of the pink stones is just beguilingly beautiful, you know, sort of bubblegum, candy floss shadows. It was such a distinctive colour. And then they also covered the shell of the egg in this beautiful kind of wavy patterned engraving on the outside. And then also these gold and enamel and diamond flowers. There are 60 panels across the whole shell of the egg, each one like a little window frame. That's how I think of it, like a sparkling window frame lit up by these pink petals set with diamonds. I mean, it's truly breathtaking. And then also there's the theatrical side to it. So Fabergé, one of his trademarks, if you like, was to have a surprise secreted inside the egg. His eggs always had a clockwork mechanism, a secret button. You'd pop them and something remarkable would appear. Portraits of loved ones, jewels, you know, presents within presents, that kind, that was the idea. So for my dad's version of this was that the egg's very heavy golden doors would open and inside there was a jeweled dollhouse-like interior. There was a jeweled library with little enamel books that you could take off the shelves, a jeweled drawer which you could take out as well and put your secret diamond stash in if you so were so inclined, and a diamond encrusted clock, and then that would rotate and there would be a enameled portrait gallery with frames of different sizes, ribbons of diamonds encircling them. You know, it was all very playful. My father had a very sort of a big sense of fun, and he fancied himself as a bit of an artist, really. I mean, he always wanted to be a jeweler artist, just as Fabergé was, you know, really the ultimate jeweler artist.
12: The Argyle Library Egg was launched to great acclaim at Basel Art Fair in Switzerland in 1990, then embarked on a promotional world tour. Serena was 11 and thrilled by all the attention her dad was getting, especially when he appeared alongside the egg on one of the most popular chat shows on British TV at the time, Wogan.
13: But first, consider this little bagatelle, the egg to end them all. It was no silly goose that laid this. The world's biggest golden egg. And welcome to the man who laid it, Paul Kuczynski.
12: The egg had a price tag of £7 million, the equivalent of about $30 million US dollars today. The big question was, who would buy it?
13: And have you had any bids for this yet?
14: We're taking offer, Terry.
13: You wouldn't take any less than seven.
14: Well, 6,999,000, perhaps.
13: Is that your hand in the air, Harry? Sitting on your hands again.
2: Top of the list were the Sultan of Brunei, who was a very loyal client of my father's at the time, Donald Trump, you know, well known for his love of bling, and Malcolm Forbes, who was the media tycoon, who had a huge Fabergé collection, was also a possibility. But then he tragically died unexpectedly in the February, just before the egg came out in the April. So, yes, there was no obvious buyer at the time.
12: So the egg goes on tour, basically, looking for a buyer, its own world tour with its own security.
2: Yes, indeed. I always think of it a bit like a pop star. It had to have bodyguards wherever it went. You know, the famous story is that it went on a ticket booked in the name of Mr. Egg.
12: A first-class ticket at that.
2: A first-class ticket, exactly, occupying three seats because it would be strapped in with the bodyguards on either side because it was just too precious to go in the hold, of course. So, yes, everywhere it went, you know, Tokyo, New York, there were sparked awe and wonder, exclamations, loads of publicity, but no buyer. And, you know, what I've realised is obviously actually in the jewellery trade, discretion is everything. These people want to buy, high net worth people want to buy something that no one else has. They don't want to buy something that's been broadcast everywhere and the whole world knows about. So my father had saw every other high profile sale he made had been done with the utmost discretion. But this time he'd sort of got so caught up in the publicity and the lauding of him as Carl Fabergé that he sort of, you know, created his own downfall, really.
12: Did your dad ever think about the risk he was taking? Was that part of the thrill?
2: I don't think he saw it as a risk at the time. I mean, he was very buoyed up. He used to say to me, you know, Cece, I've got the Midas touch. He'd never not sold anything, you know, and he was a bit, I suppose, high on his own success, so to speak. You know, he'd made all these big money sales and so far had not had a stumble.
12: I mean, your mum came from a very different world. She came from
1: from Scotland, from a non-jewellery family. Was she there sort of saying, is this a good idea?
2: I mean, my mother was always a very grounding influence on my father. Yes, she came from a working class background in Scotland. They'd met at university at Aberdeen. She wasn't Jewish, but my mother was always a bit dubious about the egg, I think. I think she was just anxious about the fact that there were cracks already starting to show in the foundations of the business, which no one really knew about. And also, she didn't want him to overreach. You know, they had three young children as well. They were busy. They were this sort of 80s power couple. She was a patron of charities with Princess Diana on the board. So, you know, why push it, really?
1: And it was pushing it, wasn't it? I mean, in design terms, this was pushing it. One jeweller I know talked about, you know, the project being basically like asking a jeweller to make a car, because the sort of the mechanics of how the inside of this egg with its revolving library and its portrait gallery was actually going to work.
2: Yes. I mean, so my father was absolutely adamant about having the Fabergé style surprise and this moment of theatrical wonder, wowing crowds when they saw the doors glide open and the interior rotate. Unfortunately, the reality was the doors did not glide open. At best, they juddered and often they were stuck. The problem was, obviously, 18 karat gold is actually very, very dense and heavy. And trying to find a motor that was powerful enough to power the doors and small enough to fit in the base was very much an engineering jigsaw puzzle. I mean, if I'm being kind to my father, I think he was ahead of his time. But it became the sort of egg's dirty secret, really, that it didn't quite work.
1: A few months after its launch, the egg still hadn't sold, and Paul couldn't pay his creditors, and the worry was causing friction in the family.
2: You know, I remember that summer, things starting to get a bit tense. Normally, we'd have these lovely holidays, go and rent a villa in Portugal or the south of France. That holiday, we went to my grandparents' flat in Marbella, which I have to say, very nice flat, no complaints really. But I think my mum felt it was a bit of a come down. And I remember my father was barely present at all, except for I begged him to come over for my birthday. So he came over.
1: How old were you going to be?
2: 11. He came over for my 11th birthday. But that's the year I always say Saddam Hussein ruined my birthday, because he invaded Kuwait just at that moment. And obviously my dad was in a very bad mood and glued to the news, realising that effectively his dream of finding a Middle Eastern buyer had now gone up in smoke, because obviously they were far more interested in protecting their oil fields than investing in supersized jewelled trinkets and eggs, basically.
1: Mm. He was under a lot of stress, your dad.
2: Yes, he was under a lot of stress.
1: And becoming quite self-destructive, really?
2: Yes. I mean, one thing that I always knew that he liked to smoke a bit of weed. That I was fully aware of. I didn't know that he had developed a bit of a dependency on a cough syrup that was laced with opiates at the time, laced with codeine. And according to some staff members, you know, he would sometimes be seen as being a bit glazed, a bit out of it, stumbling around a bit. Apparently, he even necked a bit when he was backstage at Wogan. He just was obviously in a state of some distress. And he also had this patch of psoriasis on his thumb, and he'd always be picking it and picking it. You know, he might look calm on the outside, but you could see the signs of stress. And there was another aspect to the stress, in that it wasn't just his professional life that was in turmoil. His personal life was also in turmoil, because he'd begun an affair with someone he met while making the egg, who was connected to the diamond dealers that provided the pink diamonds. She was this sort of beautiful young blonde sales assistant, and he had become completely infatuated with her as well. So he was under a sort of a lot of conflicting pressures. So to be dealing with that while his business was also starting to fall apart, and his golden ego, as my mother used to call it, was sort of there, kind of casting a golden, increasingly dark shadow over everything. Mm. He just kept coming back to, if he could just sell the egg everything would be okay. You know, someone described it to me as a Hail Mary, effectively. It was this one risk, this one gamble. All the business's problems would be solved. The money would come pouring in and the 100 years of the House of Kaczynski dynasty would be secured. But alas, it wasn't to be.
1: Within a few years, the family firm was finished and Paul was dead. His egg had disappeared and no one was allowed to speak of it until Serena decided to track it down. We'll be back with her after a short break. This is Outlook.
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0: In part two of Outlook, the Kaczynski jeweled egg doesn't sell and Serena watches her family implode.
1: It was seen as a source of pain and loss and everyone wanted to pretend it had never happened and never existed.
0: The egg disappeared. No one spoke of it for years until Serena began to investigate.
1: I sort of said, where is it? And he said, well, darling, you're never going to find it. Be like searching for a golden needle in a haystack.
0: Serena's golden egg hunt after the news.
2: BBC News with David Harper. The US military says Iranian forces attempted to attack three US warships as they crossed the Strait of Hormuz into the Gulf of Oman. It said the destroyers were not hit and Iranian military sites responsible had been targeted. Iran says its attacks were a retaliation for what it called US breaches of the existing ceasefire. Lebanon's health ministry says at least 12 people were killed in a series of Israeli airstrikes in southern Lebanon on Thursday, despite an existing ceasefire. The ministry said the victims included two children and a paramedic. Donald Trump has said a meeting with Brazil's president Luiz Inácio Lula da Silva at the White House went very well, despite previous public tensions between the two leaders. A joint press conference, though, did not go ahead. President Trump has said he'll give the European Union until the 4th of July to implement a trade deal reached last year or raise tariffs significantly. Mr. Trump's announcement followed a phone call with the head of the European Commission, Ursula von der Leyen. The governor of Tamasco State in Mexico says five people have died in a huge fire at an annual fair in the capital Villahermosa. The cause of the blaze is not yet known. Two Australian women linked to the militant group Islamic State have been charged with keeping a slave. They were arrested on their return from Syria. Instagram users will no longer be able to send completely private direct messages from today, Friday, after the feature is switched off globally. The move is being criticised by privacy groups but praised by child protection organisations who say encryption can facilitate grooming. Counting is underway in local elections in England, with Britain's two main establishment parties, the governing Labour Party and the Conservatives, expected to lose ground. The first results coming in show the populist right Reform UK party making strong gains. Scotland and Wales have been voting for their devolved national governments, with counting taking place later on Friday. BBC News.
0: Hello, I'm Jo Fidgen. Welcome back to Outlook and the strange tale of a giant jewelled egg. It was the brainchild of Paul Kaczynski, heir to the House of Kaczynski, one of the best-known jewellers in London in the 1980s. Paul had dreams of making it one of the biggest in the world and hatched a plan to make the largest ever golden egg in the style of his hero Fabergé. It was adorned with 24,000 diamonds and had a price tag to match, but no one was buying and the company ran out of money and had to be sold. A dynasty destroyed. The egg was repossessed by the Australian mining company Argyle that had supplied the diamonds and disappeared from view. Paul disappeared soon afterwards, leaving his wife and three daughters for a young sales assistant, Anna. Eldest daughter, 11-year-old Serena, was devastated. Where life before the egg had been glamorous and carefree, life after the egg was a hollow shell.
1: I'm not going to mix my words. It was a very difficult divorce. It was very painful. My mother was utterly devastated by his betrayal, rightly so. She'd been loyal to him and they'd built this incredible life together. I think she just couldn't understand why he'd wanted to smash it to pieces. And that's why in our family, for years, the story of the egg was a taboo, because she saw the egg almost as this kind of maleficent villain that had stolen her husband, stolen the father of her children and brought about, you know, the demise of the business.
0: Did she actually blame the egg?
1: Absolutely. Absolutely. I mean, that egg is a phrase that echoed through my childhood. And then we just all stopped talking about it. I was always daddy's girl. I worshipped him, really. And so after my parents split up, I found it very confusing. But I suppose I never doubted that my father still loved me. My sisters, my littlest sister, Holly, she was three when he left. And my middle sister Katrina was 9, and my middle sister Katrina was inherently protective of my mother, and so she was also very angry at my father. But somehow, and I just don't really emotionally understand it, I just couldn't find it in me to be angry at him. I just missed him and wanted to see him. So for a period, I would sort of see him every fortnight. We'd have these kind of awkward, you know, I was about 12 by this point. So we had this, you know, we'd go for pizza and play some tennis. That was our formula. But there's only so much really that a father can say to a 12-year-old girl. So effectively, eventually, he introduced his girlfriend, who was only 23 at the time. You know, my dad was 41, 3 kids. I mean, it's an absolute cliche, really, isn't it? And my mother had said, no, you cannot introduce the girlfriend. But he did it in secret.
0: She's a lot closer in age to you than to him.
1: Well, that was the thing, to be honest. So it was almost, you know, a bit more fun hanging out with my dad when she was around. You know, obviously, I felt deeply conflicted and I felt like I was betraying my mom. But also, I just really wanted to see my father. So for a while, these secret visits continued until one day, you know, my parents had a row when he dropped me off and I got really upset, and then everything came pouring out. I mean, it was a lot for a, you know, I must have been about 12 or 13 at this point. So it was quite a lot to deal with, really. And then after that, I didn't see him for a bit. It was very on and off. Eventually, when I was 16, I got my first boyfriend, first serious boyfriend, who was a very lovely person. And I think he was quite instrumental in saying to me, you know, you should see your dad. So I got back in touch with him, and what was, you know, mildly amusing now looking back is that obviously the relationship with Anna did last 5 years, but in the end, you know, she was very young, she wanted freedom, she went off, he was heartbroken, and then there was a string of different women. So almost every fortnight when I'd see him for dinner, there'd be a different girlfriend. I was like, Dad, I just can't keep up. I'm your daughter, I'm 16, I'm bringing the same boyfriend every time. But, you know, you just obviously now I sort of understand it better. But at that point, you're sort of semi-horrified. My parents are not acting like parents. This is weird.
0: Paul became more and more troubled. None of his efforts to revive the family's reputation in the jewellery world came to anything, and he was relying on drink and drugs. Serena went off to university, and that's where she was when she heard that he had died in a car crash just a few days after turning 50. At his funeral, there was still unresolved tension over the collapse of the business and the family. No one mentioned the egg.
1: When my dad died, tragically, a decade after the egg, when he was, to be honest, at a very low ebb in his life, it was like the egg was buried with him. I went back and looked at the very short speech that I read at his funeral, and I didn't make any mention of it.
0: Even though it had been such a big part of his life.
1: It was his greatest creation. It was his masterpiece. And no, it was seen as a source of pain and loss. And everyone wanted to pretend it had never happened and never existed.
0: After he died, when no one in your family was talking about this egg, would you still think of it?
1: Yes, I did. I mean, maybe not for quite a long time. I think after he died, and then my grandfather died that same year, so that was a very difficult year, and my grandfather then disinherited me and my sisters fairly brutally. I mean, actually inserted a line in his will, which I've now seen, saying, for personal reasons, I choose to leave nothing to the children of my late son, Paul Samuel Kaczynski.
0: Any explanation?
1: I tried to look into it and consider it. I wonder whether he felt like he'd given my dad enough money while he was alive. I wonder whether there was tensions with my mother after the divorce.
0: But you said after this very, very difficult year when you lost your dad and then your grandfather, you know, the egg was not at the front of your mind. So when you did start thinking about it, how did you feel about it? You know, you said that the family law was, this was a bad thing which destroyed everything you held dear. You know, life before the egg was over.
1: Yes, exactly. And so, you know, we all tried to move on with our lives, but yes, we didn't talk about the egg. And if you brought it up, it would just be kind of met with mutterings and dark looks. Until one day at Glastonbury Music Festival, where I am an avid goer, I found myself there in 2009, newly heartbroken, just about to turn 30. And I met this very handsome stranger, as you do. We lost all our friends and we found each other. And we were sort of wandering around the festival, you know, waiting for sunrise, talking. And sometimes I think it's easier to talk to a stranger than to your family, because obviously there's not the emotional load there. And he said, oh, you know, my dad played at Glastonbury in the 70s. He was a rock and roll drummer. And so I said, well, you never guess. My dad made the world's largest gold egg. And then he was like, oh, what is this, a dad off? But it was the first time that I had told that story in a sort of positive way. It was quite liberating. And I walked away, you know, I mean, never saw him again. But he said, look, you should keep telling your dad's story. And so that sort of stayed with me. And then it effectively became a bit of a party piece. You know, when in the after party, when disinhibition is at its peak and everyone just wants to sort of sit round and talk. And I would find myself telling the egg story, and I had it all down, really. I would sort of go through the vital statistics, the gold, the diamonds, the doors. Then I'd pull out this picture that I'd kept in a box under my bed of my dad sort of caressing it. And everyone would kind of gasp and say what a legend he was and how similar we looked, because we did look spookily similar. You know, and he was a legend, but obviously he was flawed and fragile and prone to flattery, like many of us.
0: So how does it go from being a party piece to a quest to find out what on earth happened to the egg after the business went bust?
1: Yes, well, I think, you know, I could say I'd always been looking for it, which is probably true. And then I could say it happened by accident, which is also true. One day I was working on, I was working at the Sunday Times, and we had these very, very scary ideas meetings where our sort of, the editor, who was very impressive, and I found her absolutely terrifying at the time, would, you'd have to blurt out your best ideas and pitch them to her live, effectively. Very good practice now. I'd recommend it to all journalists coming up. But at the time, was absolutely terrifying. And normally, I'd been very, very good and squirreled away lots of ideas and had a whole pad full. But on that day, for some reason, I didn't have anything. So I was sort of sitting there waiting for my turn, going, oh, my God, what am I going to say? And I just blurted it out. My dad made the world's largest jeweled egg. And everyone in the room went, what? I was like a big Fabergé. Anyway, she thought it was a great story. And so she said, you know, how quickly can you write it? Let's do it for Father's Day edition. And that was the start. But at that point, all I really wanted to figure out was why he'd done it, you know, why he risked everything, why he destroyed everything to make it. The question of where it was hadn't really occurred to me, other than when people would ask me, I would just kind of shrug and be like, oh, I don't know. I don't want to know. I wasn't ready really to go there.
0: So you've now got a commission to write a story about your dad and this golden egg. But this hasn't been talked about in your family for a very long time. So how keen were your mum and your sisters that you should revisit this forbidden item?
1: I think it came as a surprise to my mum, because what she didn't know was that she didn't know I'd been talking about it. And then when I called her after I got the commission, I was, you know, buzzing with excitement. She did not take it in the spirit that I thought she would. And she sort of said, it's not your story to tell and nobody will speak to you. It seemed to touch a nerve. And I was like, oh, that's strange. And obviously, being a journalist, you're quite intrigued by that. You're like, oh, what, why? So I went to have lunch with a family friend who was sort of served as the House of Kaczynski's archivist, really. You know, he knows absolutely everything. And he was telling me sort of fabulous stories. And then I sort of said, you know, well, where is it? And he said, well, darling, you're never going to find it. Be like searching for a golden needle in a haystack. And then we very jokingly made a bet. I think he bet me £100 that I wouldn't be able to find it. But, you know, I'm quite determined. So if you bet me something, I'll try my best to follow through.
0: Just as her father had been obsessed by the making of the egg, Serena became fixated on finding it. She knew it had been repossessed by the mining company Argyle when the jewellery business had collapsed. But when she contacted Argyle, all they would say was it had been sold in 2002 to an unnamed Japanese billionaire. And there, the trail went cold.
1: I spoke to lots of different people, diamond dealers, art detectives, and I was told lots of conflicting things. There was this man who's a diamond dealer in the States, and he reached out to me and he said, look, I'll talk to Argyle. I know them very well. I'll come back to you with the truth. So, you know, calls me back a few days later. Very sorry. It's terrible news. The egg's been melted down.
0: Oh.
1: And do you know what? I burst into tears. And it sounds so strange, doesn't it? You know, it's an inanimate object. But by this point, obviously, it had already begun to kind of embody my father a bit. And I was genuinely surprised by the force of my emotional reaction. But so I was told that, and then other people along the way told me that it was in a, you know, it had been disassembled and was in a safe somewhere, and no one really seemed to know. You know, the Japan thing was the most concrete clue I had, but even that, I'd reached a complete impasse.
0: But you cried when you heard the egg had been broken up. So there's grief there.
1: Yes, yes, there is deep grief. You know, I'd lost him sort of twice, really. Once when he left when I was 11, and then again when I was 20 when he died. And, you know, I wanted to turn it from something bad, both him and the egg, into something to be celebrated and to feel happy about.
0: Years went by. Serena poured time and more money than she could afford on finding out what had happened to the egg. Had it really been melted down? Or was it intact in a private collection in Japan? Had it been sold on? The market in this kind of thing is so secretive, how would she ever find out? Then, out of the blue, a stroke of luck. One of the detectives she'd spoken to had heard that a giant, golden, diamond-encrusted egg, and let's face it, there aren't that many of them, had just been donated to a museum in Tokyo by its billionaire owners, the Mabuchi family, the world's largest manufacturers of small electric motors. 2 weeks later, Serena was on her way to the museum for a private viewing.
1: Once I got on the plane, I sort of went numb, actually. I almost was a bit anxious that maybe I would see it and I'd feel nothing, and that somehow this would all have been in vain.
0: But tell us about seeing it then. How did you feel?
1: Well, when I first entered the room, my heart sort of sunk, actually, because it wasn't in a very glamorous setting. And I know that sounds silly, but, you know, it was just in this sort of conference-style room, really. And as I'd got to the museum, I still didn't know if I was going to get to meet the Mabuchis. I knew their name by then, but I really wanted to talk to them to understand, you know, why they bought it and what it had meant to them, really. So when I found out that they were coming, that's when the tears first started to come. And then when I was allowed to go inside the display case and touched the egg, I mean, it is absolutely breathtaking. I'd seen so many pictures. I'd pored over pictures and videos, but there is nothing like seeing it up close. You could stare at it for hours and still find something new to be awed by. And when I saw our name carved on the summit, and, you know, it will be there for posterity, you know, the egg has outlived my dad, it will outlive me, but it will always be there, and just meant the world.
0: Did you find the closure that you had been looking for?
1: Yes, I think so. I wanted to create a legacy, not just for my father, not just for Kaczynski's egg, but for the Kaczynskis, for the house of Kaczynskis, for everything my ancestors built, and for my family and my sons. You know, it makes me incredibly happy that my two sons, who are now 8 and 6, will always know the story of Grandpa Paul and his giant gold egg.
0: Is there a bit of you that wishes it had never existed and your life had stayed as it was before the egg?
1: No, not at all, to be honest. I don't think being born into privilege serves you that well, particularly if my father is your example of that.
0: So you don't regret the missing millions?
1: Not at all. Honestly, not. I just think it's really important not to carry bitterness and anger with you. You, if you do that, it will eat away at you. What ate away at me was the need to see the egg. And maybe that was my way of processing. Some people go to therapy. I decided to track down a £7 million gold egg.
0: So there's life before the egg, life after the egg, and life after finding the egg.
1: Yes. Who knows what that's going to look like?
0: Serena Kaczynski, author of Kaczynski's Egg. Our email address is outlook@bbc.com. Today's producer was Zoe Gelber. I'm Jo Fidgen, wishing you an extraordinary day.

0: secrets that they're actually good for you. I'm Hannah Gelbart, and this is What in the World from the BBC World Service. Okay, from the BBC World Service. I'm actually getting too cold to talk. I'm back in the studio now, feeling a little bit warmer, and here we have got Amelia Janssen, who is our resident Finn. Hey, welcome back.
1: Hello, it's good to be here. How are you, Hannah? That looked amazing.
0: It was pretty chilly. I think I'm more of a warm-blooded person than a cold-blooded person. I couldn't do more than 10 seconds in the barrel of ice-cold water.
1: I am proud of you for doing those 10 seconds anyway.
0: Yeah, it felt really tingly and stabby, like my body couldn't actually tell the difference between hot and cold after a while. It was a really interesting sensation.
1: That's one of my favourite parts about going to a sauna, actually. Obviously, because I am from Finland, I've been going since forever. I can't even remember the first time I was in a sauna, but that sticky feeling across your skin, that's one of my favourite parts, actually, of going to a sauna.
0: And tell me, why do Finns love saunas so much?
1: Finns have always loved saunas. It's a huge part of our culture. There are over 3 million saunas in the country, so people joke, well, it's also true, that there are more saunas than cars in Finland. You know, you usually have a sauna in your house, or if you live in a flat, you will have a communal sauna in the building that you can book. So saunas are a very normal part of our daily lives. You can have sauna nights with your friends where you have some drinks or snacks, or with your family. You know, Finnish grannies love to, in the winter, make a hole in the ice and then they go and take
0: grannies.
1: A dip. Yes, take a dip and then they go to the sauna. This is a very well-known Finnish granny activity.
0: Your Finnish grannies must be very healthy.
1: I mean, not everyone is as extreme that they go into an ice-cold sea in the winter. Sometimes it's just about stepping outside the sauna for a bit, for example, just to get that feeling of the hot and cold. So it's not necessarily about sauna and cold plunge. It's just more about rinse.
0: Contrast,
1: yes.
0: Right. And I know that in Finland there is this tradition of going naked in a sauna. Actually, this is quite common in lots of different cultures.
1: Yes, Finns can be naked in the sauna, but it's not about that. It's more about what you're comfortable with. So if you're Finnish and you don't feel comfortable being naked, it's completely fine to you know, wear a swimwear or wrap yourself with a towel. So I think in some cultures, being naked is always like slightly sexualized, for example. But in Finland, it really isn't. The sauna is a very safe space. It's a space where you're supposed to enjoy yourself and to be comfortable. And so you're allowed to show up in the way you want to.
0: It sounds like it's a really big part of the culture and of well-being culture in general. And that's the thing that we're seeing that is cottoning on. And I wanted to find out what actually happens to the body when you go through the sauna and then the cold plunge. So we have been hearing from James Gallagher, who is our science and health correspondent.
2: Confession from me, I do love going to the sauna. When it comes to cold water therapy, not so much. But do either of these have a health benefit for the human body? Well, when it comes to saunas, there's actually a fair bit of evidence that they might. So people in Finland who have been going to saunas for decades, they found that those going 4 to 7 times a week have a dramatically lower risk of things like heart disease and stroke. So it seems as though going to the sauna is good for the heart. Now, the reason for that is because when you're in that intense heat, your body has to fight to keep its core body temperature the same. So it opens up blood vessels all over the skin. That's why you go bright pink. And that is releasing heat. But in order to do that, your heart has to work quite hard. So it's like a mini shot of exercise. Now, when it comes to cold water therapy, there's lots of ideas, things like improving immunity or mental health, or again, being good for the heart. And the truth is, there's just not the same standard and quality of research as there has been in saunas. So there's still quite a lot of arguments around whether it does have those health benefits or not. It's still being debated. Now, whichever one you go for, there's a couple of things you do need to remember. First of all, is this is like exercise, it's not exercise. The other thing is that you need to think about your current health before you jump in the sauna or in a cold water therapy session, because they can be risky for some people because they are putting a strain on the human body. So if you are pregnant, if you have other medical conditions, thinking of things like type 2 diabetes, or if you have heart problems, there are more. If you have anything like that, you need to have a conversation with your family doctor before you jump in.
0: Amelia, these cold plunges and saunas are getting really popular in lots of different places outside of Scandinavia now too. I mean, I even saw that there was a sauna rave here in London. Why do you think this has caught on, and just how big of an industry is it?
1: In 2020, UNESCO made the sauna an intangible cultural heritage of humanity, so recognised it as an important part of Finnish culture. But as you said, since then, it's really spread across the world. So the business consulting firm Grandview Research estimates that the sauna sector is worth around 950 million.

0: dollars. The biggest market is Europe, with the Nordic countries and Germany at the top. But the UK is creeping up that list very quickly, as you said. And actually, by 2033, it will be the largest market in Europe for saunas.
1: Maybe it's because we can't control the weather, but you can control the temperature of the sauna and the cold plunge. And we have been asking you guys why you love going to the sauna and the cold plunge.
2: Hello, my name is Ray. I'm from Singapore. My first ever cold plunge was so painful. It took so much willpower and mental strength to make myself willingly get into that cold plunge. In terms of the physical effects, I do it because I do feel like it reduces the soreness the next day, but I really do it more for the mental strength, because if I wasn't feeling awake before, then I would definitely be awake after that.
1: So we've had saunas and, you know, steam rooms, hot and cold, for a long time. The Romans used to bathe and use steam rooms, things like that. But I think what we're seeing now is the commercialization of them, and how they're becoming like this quite an exclusive experience, aren't they?
0: Yes, it's been interesting to witness the consequences of the sauna becoming more popular worldwide, because as you say, for example, here in the UK, if you want to build a sauna in your house, or if you even want to go to a sauna, that can be quite expensive compared to the Nordics, where it's a lot more of a communal activity. And so there are a few things that I find interesting that have kind of popped up as a result that aren't necessarily related to, you know, the original Finnish sauna culture. In some aspects, it can be a bit of a status symbol, because, you know, you tell others, oh, I go to sauna, because you have the money for it. And some
1: and the
0: people,
1: time.
0: And the
1: luxury
0: time.
1: Of time.
0: Exactly. Whereas the sauna isn't supposed to be a status symbol. It's supposed to be something everyone can enjoy. When I go to saunas here in London, sometimes I will see these gym bros sat in the sauna. You know, they've been there for a while. You know, they're red in the face. They're checking their watches. They just look like they're in pain. And the sauna is not meant to be a painful experience. The sauna is meant to be something enjoyable. And it's like they're competing to see how long they can endure being in the sauna.
1: Yeah, I mean, people see it as an endurance symbol, that kind of competitive nature. When I went to the cold plunge, there were these little pink timers, these little hourglasses, and they went up to like 2 minutes. And I can't believe that some people could stay in 2 to 3 degrees for 2 minutes.
0: Well, you should meet these Finnish grannies then.
1: They're harder than anything I'm ever going to be. So if I go back to the sauna and cold plunge, or for anyone who hasn't tried it out and is thinking about giving it a go, what would your top tips be?
0: First one, remember to drink liquids. So, you know, have a water bottle outside of the sauna and remember to drink regularly. Second one is bring a small cotton towel that you can sit on. These are wooden benches, so they're not the most comfortable. And the third one is to enjoy yourself. You know your limits. This isn't a competition. It's about you having a good time. So, you know, leave when you want to, stay as much as you want to, sit on the bench that's further down. There aren't really any rules to sauna. The first and only rule is enjoy yourself.
1: And obviously, saunas aren't suitable for everyone, so please do enjoy them responsibly. Thanks so much, Amelia.
0: Thank you for having me.
1: That's it from me today. Thank you so much for joining us. I'm Hannah Gelbart, and this is What in the World from the BBC World Service.
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6: Welcome to the newsroom. I'm Ankur Desai. The U.S. says it struck Iranian military facilities after Iran tried to attack three American warships crossing the Strait of Hormuz. Iran says it was retaliating for U.S. violations of the ceasefire.
7: They were firing at us, and we were firing back at them. And our firepower was a hell of a lot stronger than theirs, and they knocked the hell out of them.
6: Elsewhere, worries in Moscow ahead of Russia's annual Victory Day celebrations.
8: There is a safety issue, but parading our military hardware shows our strength on the world stage. Perhaps we should be displaying something.
6: From Baltimore in the US, we look into one of the big issues going into this year's midterm elections, immigration.
9: We've come down here because I've talked to my friends who are afraid that they're going to get snatched up off the street and there will be no one to care for their kids.
6: And 100 years. A special song for David Attenborough, the beloved British naturalist and broadcaster, celebrates his 100th birthday. After this update.
10: BBC News with David Harper. The US military says Iranian forces attempted to attack three US warships as they crossed the Strait of Hormuz into the Gulf of Oman. US Central Command said the destroyers were not hit. Our State Department correspondent Tom Bateman reports from Washington.
11: The Pentagon says that US Navy destroyers heading out of the Gulf through the Strait of Hormuz came under unprovoked attack from Iranian missiles, drones and small boats, to which the Americans responded by striking Iranian military facilities, including launch sites and command centers. The Revolutionary Guard Navy says, however, it was the Americans that started it by what it called aggression against an Iranian oil tanker and another vessel, to which it retaliated with the missile and drone fire towards the US ships. Privately, US officials are trying to suggest this is a limited exchange of fire that does not mean a resumption of war. Tehran described it as a violation of the ceasefire by the US.
10: President Trump has hosted the Brazilian President Luiz Inácio Lula da Silva at the White House on Thursday amid a fragile truce following a year of public tensions between the two leaders. President Lula described their meeting as an important step in consolidating relations. Mr. Trump said the talks went very well. Last year, President Trump imposed 50% tariffs on Brazil. Instagram users will no longer be able to send completely private direct messages from today, Friday, after the feature is switched off globally. The removal of end-to-end encryption on messages is a major U-turn by Instagram's parent company, Meta. Our cyber correspondent, Joe Tidy, reports.
12: The future is private, Mark Zuckerberg said in 2019. The Meta CEO promised to roll out privacy-enhancing technology called end-to-end encryption across Facebook and Instagram messaging. But today, the company is switching off the feature on Instagram for its 3 billion monthly users. Meta says its U-turn is down to not enough people opting in to use the feature. The child protection charity, the NSPCC, has praised the decision, saying the tech allowed the grooming and abuse of children to go unseen. Big Brother Watch says it's a backward step for online privacy.
10: President Trump has said he'll give the European Union until the 4th of July to implement a trade deal reached last year, threatening to raise tariffs significantly if it fails to do so. It's not clear how Mr. Trump's threat to raise import taxes fits with a Supreme Court ruling in February that the power to impose tariffs lies with Congress. Michelle Fleury reports from New York.
13: Donald Trump made the announcement after what he described as a great call with European Commission President Ursula von der Leyen. Still, the US president is unhappy that the European Parliament has yet to finalise a trade deal reached last year. That agreement capped US tariffs at 15% in exchange for more EU investment in the United States. But Trump views the EU as dragging its feet.
10: Michelle Fleury reporting. This is the latest world news from the BBC. Two British-Chinese dual nationals have been convicted of spying for China. A UK Border Force official, Peter Wai, and a former Hong Kong police officer, Bill Yuen, were found guilty of running what was described as a shadow policing operation targeting Hong Kong pro-democracy campaigners. Britain's security minister said he would summon the Chinese ambassador to make clear that hostile activities would always be unacceptable on British soil. The governor of Tabasco State in Mexico says five people are now known to have died in a huge fire at an annual fair in the capital, Villahermosa. Local media reports say that more than 100,000 people were attending a concert at the fair before the fire broke out in the early hours of Thursday morning. Videos from the scene show crowds of people fleeing the burning complex as flames reach into the night sky. The cause of the fire is not yet known. Counting is underway in local elections in England, with Britain's two main establishment parties, the governing Labour Party and the Conservatives, expected to lose ground. Scotland and Wales have been voting for their devolved national governments. Here's Damian Grammaticus.
14: What we are seeing is a very bad night for the Labour Party, party of Sir Keir Starmer, the Prime Minister. They are losing seats across the board and look set to lose a lot tonight. Up to about 2,000 they could lose of the 5,000 odd being contested. And they are primarily losing to Reform, which is the new party on the right, populist party, and that is picking up seats in many places.
10: The veteran British broadcaster and environmentalist Sir David Attenborough is celebrating his 100th birthday today. A number of events have been planned, including a special concert at the Royal Albert Hall in London. Sir David first gained worldwide attention following the release of his groundbreaking natural history series Life on Earth in 1979. He's gone on to front numerous other nature documentary programmes, including the Blue Planet series. And that's the latest BBC News.
6: Hello, you're listening to the newsroom from the BBC World Service with me, Ankur Desai. Welcome to the programme. We begin with a major development in the Strait of Hormuz, where the US and Iran have exchanged fire. The US military says it struck Iranian military facilities after Iran tried to attack three American warships crossing the strait. Iran says it was retaliating for US violations of the ceasefire. President Trump has described the American strikes as a love tap and insisted the ceasefire is still in effect.
7: Iranians, we took our three destroyers and we rammed them through some pretty big stuff today and we knocked the hell out of them. The destroyers weren't hurt in any way. The people weren't hurt, but they were firing at us and we were firing back at them. And our firepower was a hell of a lot stronger than theirs and they knocked the hell out of them.
15: Is the ceasefire with Iran still on?
7: Yeah, it is. They trifled with us today. I'll let you know when there's no ceasefire. You won't have to know. If there's no ceasefire, you're not going to have to know. You're just going to have to look at one big glow coming out of Iran. And they better sign their agreement fast.
6: I've been speaking to our North America correspondent, David Willis.
16: It's the most serious test yet, Ankur, isn't it, of the month-long ceasefire between the United States and Iran involving three U.S. guided missile destroyers that are forming part of the U.S. naval blockade of Iranian ports. Both sides saying the other fired first. The U.S. says that its destroyers were not hit, claiming that it acted in self-defense in response to what it called unprovoked hostilities on the part of Iran. And in a post on social media, President Trump claimed the U.S. Navy had inflicted great damage on what he called the Iranian attackers, whose boats, he said, went to the bottom of the sea quickly and efficiently. Missiles were shot at our destroyers and were easily knocked down. Likewise, drones came and were incinerated whilst in the air. And he added with another rhetorical flourish, they dropped ever so beautifully down to the ocean, very much like a butterfly dropping to its grave. Well, Iran, for its part, says that it fired drones and missiles in response to U.S. aggression, as it put it, in the Strait of Hormuz, involving two of its vessels, and also claims that the U.S. response included attacks on Iranian military facilities in the region. Indeed, there were reports of explosions on Iran's Qassam Island. That's an oil port at the entrance to the Strait of Hormuz.
6: David, could this exchange of fire jeopardize any negotiations between the U.S. and Iran or impact this ceasefire?
16: It's a very good question. Of course, all this comes as Iran is reported to be reviewing a U.S. proposal to end the war, and that proposal is thought to include a moratorium on Iran's nuclear enrichment, the lifting of U.S. sanctions, release of billions of dollars in frozen Iranian funds, and both sides lifting restrictions on transit through the Strait of Hormuz. Now, according to Iran, today's exchange of fire constitutes a violation of the very fragile ceasefire. According to President Trump, however, it does not. The Trump administration is seeking to play down this matter. It doesn't want to escalate the crisis. But this is not the first time the two sides have exchanged fire in the Strait of Hormuz since the ceasefire began. And the question is, how many more such skirmishes can that fragile truce endure?
6: David Willis reporting. Now turning our attentions to Moscow, where preparations are underway for the annual Victory Day parade, which marks the Soviet victory against Nazi Germany in the Second World War. But this year, the event in Red Square is being scaled back, a sign that Russia's war on Ukraine isn't going to plan. These Muscovites are nervous about the future.
8: It's a worrying time, Vladimir says. But what can you do? We live and we worry.
17: There
8: is a safety issue, concedes Sergei, but parading our military hardware shows our strength on the world stage. Perhaps we should be displaying something. In current circumstances, it would be foolish to showcase hardware, Yulia tells me. On the other hand, this means that we're scared of something. That's also not great.
6: Catherine Belton is a reporter on Russia for the Washington Post and author of Putin's People. She's been telling Evan Davis how life in Moscow has been impacted by the war.
18: For many years of the war, somehow it looked like the Russian economy was defying gravity. It was defying the sanctions. But now it's like a cumulative effect of Putin's wartime spending spree, the sanctions biting, which caused massive inflation. People are talking about food prices doubling, tripling. And then the central bank moved in to yank up interest rates to try to cool down the inflation. Now businesses can't pay off their loans, they can't pay higher taxes. We hear of a record number of restaurants in Moscow closing. People are saying now the shops are empty. People are starting to economize on just basic everyday goods. They're really feeling the pinch.
19: What do you make of reports? There was quite a long account in the Financial Times of Putin increasingly spending his time in bunkers, worried for his safety. Where is he at the moment?
18: Ever since the war began, he has been spending a lot of his time in bunkers. But over the last 2 months, he has pretty much disappeared from view. He's cut down the number of public visits. And I think there was this real sense of disquiet when the Kremlin saw what happened to the supreme leader, Ayatollah Khamenei. And they feared that the US-Israeli coalition had used the internet to survey and then attack and kill the Iranian leader. And I think this is one of the reasons why, one, Putin has been taking increased security measures, and two, why they've started shutting down the internet, because they fear Putin could be victim to a drone attack or something else.
19: It's a really interesting picture, and it obviously is a very significant shift from what was seen as Russia making great advances in the war. Are people contemplating life beyond Putin in Russia?
18: Yes, it's really a big sea change. People have begun speaking out against Putin, and this we have not seen for a very, very long time. There was a very prominent social media influencer called Victoria Bonya, who launched a diatribe against government failings and internet restrictions. And then there was a lawyer who used to work for the Kremlin. He basically said Putin should resign and be brought to justice as a war criminal and a thief. And we haven't heard rhetoric like that really since before the beginning of the war. This lawyer was carted off to a psychiatric hospital, but then after 30 days he was released. And people are saying that the fact that he could get away with it and he's continuing his criticism is a sign that really the Russian elite is now dividing into two camps. There are hardliners who just want to crack down, and there's an increasingly large and vocal progressive camp who are saying, hang on, things really aren't going well. Why are we still fighting this war? And they're really beginning to chafe away at Putin's rule. And it's definitely the case that we see people really are starting to think about a Russia without Putin.
6: That insight from Washington Post reporter Catherine Belton. The great and the good from the top tier of fashion are in Copenhagen for the Global Fashion Summit, and they've got a lot to talk about. The European Union is slapping major new regulations on the industry that will force brands to put sustainability first and change the way they operate forever. Wendy Urquhart has the details.
20: When our favourite brands go on sale, most of us hit the shops in the hope of finding that ultimate bargain. But trends change like the wind, which means fashion companies are constantly producing high-volume, low-quality, cheap clothing just to keep up with the fashionistas. Fast fashion is responsible for around 8-10% of global carbon emissions. That's more than all international flights and maritime shipping combined. The industry also uses around 93 cubic metres of water, which could meet the needs of 5 million people. And it generates 12.6 million tons of textile waste in Europe alone. On top of that, what's not sold eventually ends up in landfill, usually in Africa or South America, where it can take up to 200 years to decompose. But there are big changes coming that will stop all that and prevent what's called greenwashing, where companies use fake labels like eco-friendly, green, or natural to fool consumers. From mid-July, it will be illegal for fashion brands in the European Union to destroy unsold clothes, footwear, and accessories. And from September, all garments must have a QR code with details of where they were made and what chemicals are embedded in them. That's manna from heaven for resale companies like eBay, Vinted and Brand Alley, which are already well established. Here's eBay's General Manager of European Fashion and Luxury, Kirsty Keegan.
17: If retailers choose to list that excess in the industry, then hopefully it means we can very easily find that stock another home and it doesn't end up in landfill. That's exactly what eBay is here to do.
20: That's all very well, but for high-end brands, finding a home for what doesn't sell is a much more sensitive issue. They don't produce as much as cheaper brands, but they don't want to be seen ditching stuff either. So to protect their luxury image, some are using invite-only resale platforms and private archive sales to sell excess stock. Marie-Claire DeVoe, who's Chief Sustainability and Institutional Affairs Officer at Kering, which is the parent company of Gucci, Yves Saint Laurent, Bottega Veneta, Balenciaga and others, says younger fashionistas are checking the sustainability credentials of fashion companies before they splash their cash.
21: When you buy a luxury product from Gucci, from Bottega Veneta, what we speak about sustainability is really inherent to the quality. So even if they don't ask any questions about which kind of processes we implemented, the new generation and above all the Gen Z are asking more and more very concrete questions. They want more detail.
20: These new rules will be costly. But it's just possible that the fashion industry is tailor-made to promote sustainability and drive home the need to protect the environment.
6: Wendy Urquhart reporting. You're listening to the newsroom from the BBC World Service. Still to come on the programme, protests in Japan. As the country rethinks its anti-war stance, we'll be hearing from some of those protesting in Tokyo. Next, one of the issues that has defined President Trump's second term domestically is immigration. Among his boldest pledges was a mass deportation drive to send anyone who'd entered the US illegally back to their home countries. The policy has been hugely controversial, particularly in Democrat-run states. In Maryland, on America's East Coast, one in six people were born overseas. Its largest city, Baltimore, is one of the US's major ports. In 2024, the route into the port was partially blocked after a container ship, the Dali, struck the Francis Scott Key Bridge, causing that bridge to collapse. Virginia Vaidyanathan has been talking to one family caught up in that disaster and now caught up in Maryland's deportation net.
22: You can see some posts, scaffolding of where the bridge was, and if you look really closely, you can see where the highway ends. And
23: Rachel Girod's a lawyer in Baltimore. From the full-length glass windows of her 21st floor offices, she has a distant view of the tragic site. Rachel still remembers the day the Dali container ship struck the city's iconic bridge.
24: Eight construction workers went into the water when the bridge fell. Six lost their lives. Most were immigrants, but all were Marylanders. Hard-working, strong, and selfless.
23: In the aftermath, President Biden encouraged around 30 of the relatives of those who died to apply for humanitarian immigration relief, with assurances their applications would be approved. One of the victims was 37-year-old Jose Minor Lopez, originally from Guatemala. And it's in Rachel's office where we meet Zoila Sandoval Guerrera, his former partner and co-parent to their 7-year-old daughter, Dani. The pair were still close. Zoila remembers their last conversation.
25: I was cooking. It was white beans with pork. He loved that meal, and he told me to save some for him because it was almost time for him to go to work. And that was our last conversation that day. Oh, when they told me the news, it was devastating. We shed many tears that day.
23: and mixed in with her grief, uncertainty. The Trump administration's reversed President Biden's reprieve. It means Zoila, who crossed into the U.S. illegally from Guatemala 2 decades ago, is facing deportation with a hearing in July. In the corner of Rachel's office, Dani's drawing and colouring with felt pens.
0: What would this mean for your daughter, who was obviously born here?
1: Ella se quedaría sola.
25: She would stay alone. I couldn't take her with me to Guatemala because she will lose all her benefits, and she's doing well in school here. So, if that were to happen, she will probably have to stay with my brother.
23: The Trump administration pledged to deport the worst of the worst from America. But Zoila is keen to point out that she's not a threat to national security and that she's built a life in America over years.
22: President Trump believes that people making the journeys like you did should be deported back to their countries because people like you didn't come here in the legal route. What would you say to people like the president then?
25: Sometimes it's the most hardworking people who are being deported, while there are so many lazy people on the streets, hanging around without working, without anything.
23: We asked the US government about Zoila's case. The Department of Homeland Security sent us a statement saying that while any loss of life is tragic, immigration relief schemes, like all immigration benefits, are granted on a case-by-case basis according to the law.
22: Do you ever feel like you just want to go home?
25: I have thought about it. I have thought about going back, but my daughter was born here, she goes to school here, and her future is here.
6: That report from Rajini Vaidyanathan. Japan basically wrote never go to war again in its post-Second World War constitution, but now it's debating whether to change that. The Asian nation has taken a major step away from its pacifist stance, lifting decades-long restrictions on arms exports and expanding its military role abroad. The government says it's necessary in an increasingly tense region, with Prime Minister Sanae Takaichi, who took office in October, hoping to revise the constitution. But for many Japanese residents, it's raising alarm. As fears grow that the country is becoming a war-capable nation, protests are gaining momentum. This report from our Japan correspondent, Kurumi Mori.
2: On a Tokyo street corner under pouring rain, a crowd gathers, holding up drenched posters and flags. Stamped on them in big, bold Japanese characters, a simple message: no war. It's a scene that's becoming increasingly common across Japan, which is currently witnessing its largest anti-war protests in decades.
3: Japan basically wrote never go to war again into its constitution. But now it's debating whether to change that, and these people are not happy about it. They're saying we are a peaceful nation and the current pacifist constitution is Japan's treasure.
2: Among them, Akari Maizono, a woman in her 30s holding brightly painted lanterns calling for peace. She thinks the public isn't being heard.
4: I'm angry that these changes could be made without properly listening to us, the public. I don't want the LDP to touch the constitution anymore.
2: Nearby stands Hidehiro Iijima, a 79-year-old resident who says he shares a similar sentiment.
5: The Japanese constitution, Article 9 in particular, must be protected at all cost. It kept Japan from being drawn into past conflicts like the U.S.-Iran war. Without it, surely we would have entered the war by now.
3: Anti-war protests like this one have been gaining traction over the past few months nationwide. The backstory? After World War II, Japan adopted Article 9, known as the Pacifist Clause, instead of traditional military. But Prime Minister Sanae Takaichi, who took office in October, hopes to revise the constitution, saying times have changed and there are intense geopolitical risks.
26: In today's incredibly challenging security environment, I believe that no country can protect its own peace and security alone. I think it is important to have partners who support each other, even in terms of defense equipment.
2: She argues that Japan sits right next to China, North Korea, and Russia.
3: For many Japanese, especially those with living memory of conflict or of the Hiroshima and Nagasaki atomic bombings, any move away from pacifism can ignite a big fear. And that anxiety is now spilling onto the streets. So Japan is facing a choice: hold on to its pacifist identity or adapt to a more uncertain world.
6: Kurumi Mori reporting. Let's finish the program by wishing the legendary British naturalist and broadcaster David Attenborough a very happy 100th birthday. So David is celebrating his special milestone, with many events being planned across the country to mark the occasion, including a special concert at London's prestigious Royal Albert Hall, at which the scores from some of the most unforgettable moments of his series Planet Earth and Blue Planet will be performed. Among those taking part is the British composer Peter Wyre. He's brought together choirs, community singers and musicians from all around the world to sing his new choral work called Natural World. He's been speaking to Krupa Pardee.

0: faced with many of the situations in the world, I thought, can't we just make Sir David Attenborough president of the world? Wouldn't that make perfect sense? Everyone loves Sir David Attenborough. He seems so reasonable, such a kind human being.
1: And wise. So
0: yeah,
1: wise.
0: So wise, exactly. And so from there came the idea of, I'll write a song.
1: And the words, they sound very familiar.
0: Yeah, I spoke to one of his producers. He said, you don't want to write a Happy Birthday, Sir David song. He's going to care much more about his message.
1: Yeah.
0: And of course, the message that resonated with me, having come from that sort of place on climate, was his 2020 My Witness statement. So I took that as a sort of a starting point, and where I could, I sort of paraphrased it so that the meaning came out in the lyrics. I've been showered with videos, often that I've had no idea that people are making. For instance, the recording that came in from Ghana, there's an 18-year-old girl with a school, Joycelyn Achampon, and she sings a harmony that isn't in the original written piece. And it's such a beautiful thing.

0: This is a huge thank you to Sir David. He's the most unifying force on the planet, I think, right now. And I hope those values spread out into the world, because I think we really need it.
1: Composer Peter White ending this edition of the Newsroom programme.

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0: This is the BBC World Service, and after the news, the global story. In May of last year, Elon Musk left the White House, and in the year since his departure, the public's attention has been elsewhere. But the world's richest man has quietly been shoring up his control of space and the world's internet. Even though he's no longer in the heart of power in Washington, is Elon Musk now more powerful than ever? Join me, Asma Khalid, in 2 minutes.
1: BBC News with Ankur Desai. The U.S. military says Iranian forces attempted to attack 3 U.S. warships as they crossed the Strait of Hormuz into the Gulf of Oman. It said the destroyers were not hit and that it had targeted Iranian military sites responsible. Iran said its attacks were a retaliation for what it called U.S. breaches of the existing ceasefire. President Trump has set a meeting with his Brazilian counterpart, Luiz Inácio Lula da Silva, at the White House went very well. That's despite previous public tensions between the leaders. A joint press conference did not go ahead. Mr. Trump has said he'll give the European Union until the 4th of July to implement a trade deal reached last year or raise tariffs significantly. His announcement followed a phone call with the head of the European Commission, Ursula von der Leyen. The governor of Tabasco State in Mexico says 5 people have died in a huge fire at an annual fair in the capital of Villahermosa. The cause of the blaze is not yet known. 2 Australian women linked to the militant group Islamic State have been charged with keeping a slave. They were arrested on their return from Syria. And Instagram users will no longer be able to send completely private direct messages from today on Friday after the feature is switched off globally. The move is being criticised by privacy groups, but praised by child protection organisations who say encryption can facilitate grooming. And counting is underway in local elections in England, with Britain's 2 main establishment parties, the governing Labour Party and the Conservatives, expected to lose ground. And the veteran British broadcaster and environmentalist Sir David Attenborough is celebrating his 100th birthday today. Several events have been planned, including a concert at the prestigious Royal Albert Hall in London. You've been listening to BBC News.
2: So I'm going to ask if it's possible to have Elon get up first and talk about Doge, because it seems to be of great interest to everyone.
0: That's President Trump speaking at the very first cabinet meeting of his second term back in February of 2025.
2: So, Elon, if you could get up and explain where you are, how you're doing, and how much we're cutting. And it's an honor to have you. You've been a tremendously successful guy.
0: I remember this meeting quite well because I was actually there in the room as a journalist. These were the days when I used to cover the White House for NPR.
3: Thank you, Mr. President. I actually just put myself a humble tech support here because this is actually, as crazy as it sounds, that is almost a literal description of the work that the Doge team is doing.
0: At the time, you probably recall that Musk was designated a special government employee leading this Trump initiative called the Department of Government Efficiency, or Doge. And Musk had grand plans to slash government spending, promising to reduce the federal deficit.
3: We do need to move quickly if we're to achieve a $1 trillion deficit reduction in financial year 2026. It requires saving $4 billion per day, every day, from now through the end of September. But we can do it, and we will do it.
0: And sure, it was odd to hear from someone at a cabinet meeting who was technically not an official member of the cabinet. But that wasn't what really struck me about this moment. No, what struck me was the respect and deference that Musk commanded in that room. It's hard to remember now, but at the time, there was chatter in Washington about who was really running the show. And then, somewhat unceremoniously, Elon Musk was gone.
3: So I expect to remain a friend and an advisor. And certainly, if there's anything the president wants me to do, I'm at the president's service.
0: In May of last year, Musk left Doge, and though he's since remained an extremely high-profile figure, he's been laying somewhat low until the last few weeks when his lawsuit against his former colleague, OpenAI founder Sam Altman, landed him back in the headlines. But just because we didn't see him doesn't mean he went away. In fact, in the year since his departure from the White House, while the public's attention was elsewhere, the world's richest man was quietly shoring up his control of space and the world's internet. From the BBC, I'm Asma Khalid in Washington, D.C. And today on The Global Story, even though he's no longer in the heart of power in Washington, is Elon Musk now more powerful than ever? Well, Asma, this is the tech trial of the century for us here on the Tech Beat.
4: That's Lily Jamali, the BBC's North America technology correspondent. She's been in Oakland, California, covering this landmark trial between Elon Musk and Sam Altman, the CEO of OpenAI.
0: And in order to get access to the courtroom, you either need to have had a media pass, which we do, or you got to get in line around 5 a.m. And just hope that you get a seat.
4: Lily, in our episode today, we want to take the long view on what exactly Elon Musk has been up to since he left the White House about a year ago. And I don't think that we can have this conversation in this moment about Elon Musk without mentioning that he is currently suing the CEO of OpenAI, Sam Altman. That trial of those two tech titans is underway as we tape, and I know you have been in the courtroom in California covering it all. So let me just start there. What is this lawsuit actually about?
0: Elon Musk and OpenAI CEO Sam Altman actually started OpenAI together with some others back in 2015. And it was a nonprofit, that was the vision for it, that was supposed to develop AI technology safely.
4: And Musk gave a lot of the money for it starting, is that right?
0: That's exactly right. He ended up donating somewhere on the order of $38 million. And, you know, the idea behind this was to develop AI safely and to develop it for the benefit of humanity, a very lofty goal, but one that Musk thought was really important to have in sort of the founding rubric for the company. So now he says that Altman and Greg Brockman, who's the president of OpenAI, breached this nonprofit deal that they had, this nonprofit contract, and ended up enriching themselves along the way. So at a certain point, they decided to become a for-profit. It's a lot easier to collect money from investors that way. And boy, is it expensive to develop AI technology. And so in doing that, what Musk is saying is that the for-profit entity kind of superseded at a certain point the nonprofit that they had created together, the nonprofit that he had donated all this money to. That's his argument. On the other side, you have OpenAI and Altman and Brockman saying that this is really just sour grapes on Musk's part, that he is upset that he left OpenAI when he did in 2018. About 4 years later, they launched ChatGPT, which was this massive overnight success. It's worth noting here that Musk is actually working on his own AI startup, xAI, which is a competitor to OpenAI. And so that's another part of the company's argument, is that he's just trying to kind of derail one of the top players while he's trying to get his own thing off the ground.
4: And so what exactly does Elon Musk want? What is his end goal here?
0: Couple things. For one thing, he wants $150 billion. That money would not go to Elon Musk himself. It would go towards OpenAI's nonprofit entity. He wants Sam Altman out of the company as CEO. Okay. And he also is really pushing for an unwinding of all of these for-profit entities that have become a really key part of the company's ability to fund itself. So those are the three main things he's pushing for.
4: I saw that Musk took the stand the other day. He was wearing a suit and tie, which, Lily, I will just say, is a wardrobe choice that stood out to me. Elon Musk was a man I remember seeing as a White House correspondent in this casual attire in a cabinet meeting with a baseball cap on his head. So that stood out to me.
0: Yeah, I mean, definitely the fact that he's in a suit and tie is a statement. He has to endear himself to this judge, Yvonne Gonzalez-Rogers, who ultimately decides the fate of this case. There is a jury that's been impaneled of 9 Northern California citizens, but they are in an advisory role. They will issue a verdict, but it is considered an advisory verdict that the judge will take into consideration. If she has a problem with it, she can
4: overrule the jury's decision.
0: Yeah, she will ultimately make the call. And, you know, there were a lot of memorable moments, but
4: I mean, just to start, before Musk even took the stand, the judge pretty much dressed Musk down and said, listen, you've got to stop posting on social media about this case. You're just making this complicated for all of us. Because going into the trial, Musk had been posting to his social media platform X about the case, disparaging Sam Altman and Greg Brockman, calling Sam Altman Scam Altman and trying to make his case in the court of public opinion, so to speak. And she said, we just don't need those distractions outside of the courtroom. And she actually turned to Sam Altman at one point and said, would you also agree to stop posting about this case?
5: Was Sam Altman posting about it?
4: Because, well, Musk was saying, I'm just doing this because OpenAI is posting about this and it's me trying to defend myself. So you kind of had this little bit of a playground situation with these two boys who are a little trigger happy with the social media, and the judge saying, this has got to stop. Both of them agreed to do so. And that was how we started the case.
5: And Lily, you've been there in the courtroom. What's it been like?
4: It is a packed courtroom. It's a media circus. You see high profile people, not just the parties to the case, but Ari Emanuel, the Hollywood super agent who is working with Musk's team, was sitting right in front of me.
5: Interesting.
4: On the second day of Musk's testimony. And it's really interesting, like, kind of hearing Musk articulate himself. I haven't actually been in a room with him in probably 10 years, and his public image has really changed during that time. Back then, I think he was truly revered as a technologist and somebody who really just had a much less polarizing public image than he does today. And seeing him there having to answer questions, you know, in a trial that he himself initiated, but he had to answer some questions that I think were pretty uncomfortable. I think, you know, also really important is hearing details about his AI venture, XAI, which is now part of SpaceX, which developed that controversial AI chatbot Grok that's made a lot of negative headlines over the last few months for different reasons. He admitted on the stand under prodding from OpenAI's lead lawyer that he has used OpenAI's models to basically train his product. And I think that was an uncomfortable admission for him to make. So we're getting a little bit of a look under the hood at how he's doing his own startup, which is not a nonprofit, which is not known for safety guardrails. And so that is, I think, you know, being painted as pretty hypocritical by OpenAI's lawyers.
5: In addition to journalists, are just curious onlookers coming by, folks who work in tech?
4: There are. I think there are people that want to pitch Elon Musk their startup. As he was leaving the stand and actually walking out the courtroom, I think it was on Thursday. There's also downstairs outside of the courthouse, there are these protesters who are doing performative art, impersonating Elon Musk and Sam Altman, putting up these very...
5: Protesting both of them.
4: Yeah, because frankly, they're not both beloved, if I can be so bold. They are both tech billionaires who are in control of this incredibly important technology to varying degrees, and that does not sit well with a lot of people. In fact, during jury selection, Judge Yvonne Gonzalez-Rogers was pretty blunt about that. She said something to the effect of, I know that in Elon Musk's case in particular, he is not well liked. And I don't, you know.
5: The judge said that out loud.
4: The judge said something to that effect, that, like, acknowledging people don't like Elon Musk. And she said that it was okay for them not to like him as long as they could vow to be fair to him and the other parties in the case.
5: Okay. Lily, when I heard that Elon Musk was going to go to court in this lawsuit with OpenAI, I was actually in Europe, and there was a story circulating there that caught my attention, and that is that in late April, Musk was actually summoned to appear before prosecutors in France, but he did not show up. Did you recall this too? I just want to get clarity on what that was all about.
4: It doesn't have anything to do with this case, but it is a sign of the times, right? So in Paris, authorities have been looking at how X's algorithm has been used to interfere in French politics. This is a probe that began early last year. And that investigation has now grown to include Grok, which, you know, you might remember earlier this year that Grok was being used by
6: people to create these non-consensual sexual images of women and girls. And so now Grok is being probed in a number of jurisdictions, and yet Musk has really dug in his heels, saying this Paris probe in particular is part of a political attack. This was a voluntary summons. He didn't show, but you have other investigations happening in the UK and in Europe. But it's also about political speech. Grok has been caught giving people, you know, just really unreal responses.
5: Holocaust denial, right?
6: There's Holocaust denial. There is this Mecca Hitler incident from last year. And all of this is a product of the parameters that are being set by XAI. So it's not an accident. And so that's why, in addition to those probes happening in Europe, there are several dozen attorneys general here in the United States. These are U.S. states that are taking action against XAI after Grok was involved in generating all these sexualized deepfakes. Elon Musk's response has consistently been that authorities are looking for any excuse that they can for censorship.
5: So, Lily, while the legal drama is certainly making headlines, perhaps the bigger story, the one that is albeit not being talked about as much, is Elon Musk's satellite internet company, Starlink. And I think it's fair to say that a lot of people here in the United States might not feel like they have actually been exposed directly to Starlink beyond, say, Wi-Fi services on a flight. So can you, at the outset, just explain what exactly Starlink is?
6: So, as you said, it's a satellite internet company. It is a division of SpaceX, which is Musk's rocket company. And I would argue that Starlink might be the most important part of Elon Musk's empire, even though it doesn't get the coverage that various other parts like Tesla and SpaceX itself get. Over the last couple of years, Musk has launched thousands of satellites into what's known as low Earth orbit. There's something like 10,000 of them up there right now. And that's basically the majority of satellites that are orbiting in that area at the moment.
5: So he's the clear industry leader in when it comes to satellites in low Earth orbit.
6: He is the clear industry leader, exactly. And you can sometimes even spot them at night. They look kind of like a string of stars that are tethered together, shooting across the sky. That's Starlink. For the users of Starlink, they get these units, this kind of square device that comes, it's a flat antenna, and you can get internet from anywhere using it. Starlink has been gaining traction providing internet on airlines. It's also in places that are sort of considered underserved markets. So here in the U.S., that would be rural areas. It's sometimes one of those early services that are provided to people who have just been through a natural disaster where the traditional infrastructure around them has just been destroyed. And so it's out there, but maybe not everybody has heard of it. Right now, it is the largest satellite internet provider in the world with more than 10 million active users.
5: 10 million active.
6: Across 150 countries.
5: 150 countries. Wow. I mean, Lily, that's what I find so fascinating about Starlink. I mean, while it may not be incredibly popular yet in the United States or Europe, it has become, it seems, so central to how so many people around the world do access the internet.
6: You're not wrong about that, Asma. Starlink has been used in war zones. And I think that's a pretty important point to dwell on for a moment. It's actually that use in war zones that I think has generated the most international headlines around Starlink. So this sort of started towards the beginning of the war in Ukraine, not long after Russia invaded. Musk, back in 2023, refused to allow Ukraine to use Starlink for a surprise attack that they were wanting to launch against Russian forces in Crimea. The quick context there is that Russia seized Crimea from Ukraine back in 2014. They now claim it as their territory. Musk reportedly refused to allow the Ukrainians access because he was concerned that Russia would respond by using a nuclear weapon. And then more recently, Musk denied Russian forces access to Starlink after Ukraine's defense minister asked him to block them from using it. So now he's sort of on the other side, right? These incidents.
5: So at times over the course of the war, he has restricted Starlink's use, you're saying, both to Ukraine mm-hmm. and to Russia.
6: That is our understanding. It's also happening in other parts of the world. So earlier this year, Musk decided to make Starlink available to Venezuelans for a time after the U.S. captured Nicolas Maduro, the Venezuelan president. That was announced just after Musk had dinner with U.S. President Donald Trump. So there we see, you know, the potential influence of politics at play. He's also made it available in Iran after a prolonged internet blackout by the regime mm-hmm. there. But people use Starlink in Iran at their own risk. They can be imprisoned for using it or for even helping distribute it. So bottom line here is that Starlink is providing this vital service, but one man, this private citizen who

0: Iranians to connect with people in the outside world. I mean, you could argue that we here at the BBC rely on people who are at times are connecting via Starlink to be able to tell us what's going on inside the country over the last couple of months.
1: That's right. And I think, you know, it's interesting that you bring this up, because during the Musk versus Altman trial that I've been covering, you kind of get this sense from Musk that, and I don't think this is new. I've, again, been following him for a number of years now, but you get this sense from him that he thinks of himself as one of the good guys. And the judge at one point said to, I believe it was Musk's lawyer, because they were having this argument about whether the notion of human extinction brought about by AI, whether that could be part of the trial. Were they going to let Musk talk about
0: dark.
1: That? And, you know, she at one point said, you know, let's not assume that everybody wants Elon Musk controlling this kind of powerful technology. He might think he is a good steward. But a lot of people who watch him don't agree with that, was the point that she was making. I think that that argument about AI and human extinction and who gets to control this important technology is equally applicable to Starlink and the power to control human connectivity to the internet around the world.
0: Lily, earlier this year, Musk asked the U.S. government for permission to launch 1 million satellites into space. And on the surface, I thought, okay, it seems like he wants to expand access even further, right, to allow people to connect to the internet. But the one thing that was very confusing to me about this announcement is that I read these satellites are envisioned in some ways to allow Starlink to create data centers in space. Can you explain that?
1: That's right. Musk is launching new satellites into low Earth orbit all the time. It helps that he owns a rocket company, SpaceX, as he's doing this.
0: Okay.
1: But what he wants to do, seemingly, is to create this footprint. He already has a fairly sizable one, but to expand that footprint to grow to a million satellites as part of a plan to build these data centers in space. We learned about this plan from an announcement that Musk made back in March. The plan is to have SpaceX put these data centers into orbit around the world. They would use power from the sun. And, you know, Musk is kind of trying to sidestep one of the main constraints to developing AI and to having people use it here on Earth, and that is power, access to enough electricity. These are really energy intensive processes. So Musk has talked about how space has the advantage that it's always sunny.
0: Okay. But is it tested? Like, do we know that a data center in space could actually work?
1: We don't know that. There are a lot of things that could go wrong. We don't know if these data centers in space are cost effective. It could be incredibly expensive. So it's worth noting that this is all happening as SpaceX is preparing to IPO soon, to publicly list with a valuation of more than $1 trillion, possibly as much as $2 trillion.
0: Wow.
1: So that could be really important to helping him pay for this very ambitious idea. And then the other thing is that data centers need a lot of maintenance. So there's the question of how do you get people or, you know, adequate robots to continue that ongoing maintenance work that has to happen.
0: Can we just talk about the sheer number of satellites that Musk is proposing putting into space? 1 million. That's one of those astronomically large numbers that's just hard to quantify. What would it mean to have 1 million little satellites all floating in space around the Earth? Seems like a lot. So can you just give us a sense of the scale here? How large is this project?
1: Yeah, well, I think the way to frame this is that you've heard of land grabs on Earth. Think of this as Musk potentially trying to create a land grab in space. So he wants to
0: flood a space grab,
1: flooding low Earth orbit with his own satellites at a time when there really aren't all that many viable competitors to stop him. One competitor is billionaire Jeff Bezos. Bezos is the founder of Amazon, of course, which has been working to build up its own satellite internet business. And it's made some interesting moves lately, including this acquisition of a company called Global Star in April. And in fact, Amazon has filed a formal objection with the Federal Communications Commission, the FCC, over what Musk is doing.
0: When we think about the arc

0: of Musk's recent career. Here in Washington, it centered a lot around politics. And there was an active debate here in Washington about the power that Musk had. And now, listening to you, it seems like after leaving that informal position in the Trump administration, after he, you know, largely faded to the background of some of the political discourse, that Musk has nonetheless actually accrued more power. You've described this unprecedented space grab, and it makes me wonder what exactly his endgame is here.
1: It is absolutely arguable that he is more powerful than some heads of state in certain contexts. If you can provide or withhold internet service, that is raw power because it's something that supersedes government. It is a global resource in a way, and access to internet, frankly, can be a life or death thing. For those in a war zone or a disaster zone, their ability to communicate is squarely in Musk's hands. And we know that Musk is interested in power. And it's also important to recognize that he's been building this power infrastructure for years now, before Donald Trump. And he's going to be there after Donald Trump leaves office, and he's going to have a lot of money to play with in order to carry out these various ambitions that he has.
0: I mean, it arguably makes you similar, you're saying, to being a head of state, but perhaps more powerful because there are no term limits and your reach is global.
1: Exactly. For Musk, he simply doesn't have those constraints on him. He is probably the most important figure in the tech industry and is making all kinds of choices that affect every single one of us.
0: Well, Lily, thanks so much for joining us on The Global Story. Really appreciate it.
1: Thanks for having me.
0: That was Lily Jamali, the BBC's North America technology correspondent. And if you enjoyed our show today, then I should mention that The Global Story is also a podcast. You can find us every weekday wherever you listen to your favorite podcast. And that's it for our show today. Thanks for tuning in.
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7: Hello, welcome to Newsday on the BBC World Service with James Copnall in London and me, Anne Soy, in Nairobi.
8: There have been renewed clashes between the US and Iran in the Strait of Hormuz, though President Trump insists the ceasefire remains in place.
9: They trifled with us today. We blew them away. They trifled. I call that a trifle.
8: We'll discuss the latest on the vital waterway with the Secretary General of the International Maritime Organization and look at the economic impact too with our business presenter.
7: The World Health Organization says the outbreak of hantavirus on a cruise ship is not the start of a pandemic. We'll find out more from a senior WHO official.
8: And we'll hear about the fairy tale story of China's new snooker world champion, who received a huge reception on his return home. That's coming up after this bulletin of the latest world news.
10: BBC News with David Harper. Washington and Tehran have blamed each other for renewed hostilities in the Strait of Hormuz, putting their fragile ceasefire under strain. The Pentagon said US Navy destroyers leaving the Gulf came under what it called unprovoked attacks from Iranian missiles, drones and small boats. From Washington, here's Tom Bateman.
11: The US and Iran each accused the other of firing first in a further outbreak of fighting, which once again endangers the four-week-old ceasefire. The Pentagon said US warships in the Strait of Hormuz came under attack from Iranian missiles, drones and fast boats. The US said it retaliated with strikes on Iranian launchers and command sites. Explosions were reported on the island of Keshem and in the port city of Bandar Abbas. The Revolutionary Guard Navy, however, accused the US of violating the truce first with what it called aggression against an Iranian oil tanker and another vessel.
10: President Trump hosted the Brazilian president Luiz Inácio Lula da Silva at the White House on Thursday amid a fragile truce following a year of public tensions between the two leaders. President Lula described their meeting, which covered tariffs, trade, security and organized crime, as an important step in consolidating relations. He made this reference to America's war on drugs.
12: I've told him that we're ready to build a working group with all the countries of South America, all the countries of Latin America, and maybe all the countries of the world to create a strong group to combat organized crime. It's not the hegemony of one country or another to combat organized crime. It's something that must be shared with all. And Brazil has expertise.
10: Instagram users will no longer be able to send completely private direct messages from today, Friday, after the feature is switched off globally. The removal of end-to-end encryption on messages is a major U-turn by Instagram's parent company Meta. The move is praised by child protection organizations who say encryption can facilitate grooming and abuse. Meta has said the change is down to not enough people using the feature. Two Australian women linked to the militant group Islamic State, who have just returned to Australia from Syria, have appeared in court over charges including keeping a slave. Korsar Abbas is accused of purchasing a Yazidi woman as a slave and keeping her in her home. Her adult daughter, Zainab Ahmed, faces two similar charges. Simon Atkinson reports.
13: They're charged on allegations effectively linked to slavery. It's said that they lived in Syria and they kept a slave, a Yazidi woman, a member of the persecuted Iraqi minority who suffered very badly under the Islamic State group rule over a decade ago. And so they're facing charges about that. They both appeared at individual hearings at Melbourne Magistrate very briefly. They weren't required to speak or confirm their names or anything like that. And the cases were all adjourned until next Monday.
10: Simon Atkinson reporting. World News from the BBC. South Africa's Constitutional Court is due to decide today on whether Parliament should have voted to block moves to impeach President Cyril Ramaphosa. It follows a legal challenge by the opposition. A parliamentary committee originally recommended that Mr. Ramaphosa be impeached after burglars stole more than $500,000 in cash from his rural home. This report from Richard Cargaway.
14: It was in 2020 that burglars allegedly broke into Cyril Ramaphosa's rural property and stole $580,000 in cash hidden inside a sofa. Three people are on trial over the alleged theft, but the president faced allegations he failed to alert the authorities or account for the source of the cash. A parliamentary committee recommended he be impeached, but in 2022, MPs, the majority from Mr. Ramaphosa's ruling African National Congress Party, voted against the report. The judges will respond today to a challenge to this decision brought by opposition parties.
10: President Trump has said he'll give the European Union until the 4th of July to implement a trade deal reached last year, threatening to raise tariffs significantly if it fails to do so. Mr. Trump's announcement followed what he described as a great call with the head of the European Commission, Ursula von der Leyen. Counting is underway in local elections in England, with Britain's two main establishment parties, the governing Labour Party and the Conservatives, expected to lose ground. The first results coming in show the populist right-wing Reform UK party making strong gains. Scotland and Wales have been voting for their devolved national governments, with counting taking place later on Friday. The veteran British broadcaster and environmentalist Sir David Attenborough is celebrating his 100th birthday today. A number of events have been planned, including a special concert at the Royal Albert Hall in London. Sir David first gained worldwide attention following the release of his groundbreaking natural history series Life on Earth in 1979. He's gone on to front numerous other nature documentary programmes, including the Blue Planet series. BBC News.
7: Many thanks for that. Hello and welcome to Newsday on the BBC World Service with James Copnall in London and me, Anne Soy, in Nairobi.
8: In the programme today, more trouble in the Strait of Hormuz. The World Health Organization reacts to the hantavirus outbreak on a cruise ship. And we'll hear about a rapturous reception for a new Chinese world snooker champion.
7: And we'd love to hear your thoughts on any of the stories that we have on the programme. As usual, send them to our number, +44 77 86 20 50 85.
8: US military says it has carried out retaliatory strikes on Iran after accusing Tehran of unprovoked hostilities. American defense officials said Iran had launched multiple missiles, drones, and small boats at three U.S. Navy destroyers in the Strait of Hormuz. In response, the U.S. said it had attacked missile and drone launch sites as well as command and control locations. Iran, for its part, puts the blame on the U.S. Well, President Trump played down the attack when asked by reporters if the ceasefire was still in place.
9: Yeah, it is. They trifled with us today. We blew them away. They trifled. I call that a trifle. I'll let you know when there's no ceasefire. You won't have to know. If there's no ceasefire, you're not going to have to know. You're just going to have to look at one big glow coming out of Iran. And they better sign their agreement fast.
8: Well, the attack comes after President Trump paused America's limited naval escort operation for commercial vessels in the Strait of Hormuz, while saying its wider security presence remains in place. Strait of Hormuz, of course, is vital economic lifeline for the world, really, with much of global oil and gas and phosphates coming through that waterway, but with Iran maintaining security control over a lot of it. To discuss all this, I spoke to Arsenio Dominguez, Secretary General of the International Maritime Organization.
15: There's still uncertainty in relation to the safety and security, not only of the seafarers on board the ships, but the vessels as well, if they intend to cross the Strait of Hormuz. It's not very clear what is the status in relation to authorizations for these vessels. And of course, we also remain concerned in the possibility of mines in the region. So the call from my side continues to be for ship owners and ship operators not to sail through the Strait of Hormuz until we have more guarantees for all the parties involved that the situation is safe and that the ships and the seafarers in particular will not be negatively affected.
8: Are people listening to that call? Put otherwise, are some ships still trying to make it through?
15: I will reiterate my call for everyone to be cautious, not to risk the safety of the seafarers and the ships, of course. There are some conflicting news that can change in a very short period of time right now. And this is why it is very important that those kind of risks are not taken.
8: What sort of discussions are you having with some of the parties involved in this?
15: The main discussion always starts with the countries in the Persian Gulf providing support to the seafarers and the vessels that continues to be trapped in there, from the necessary supplies like food and water and fuel to the ships, as well as any medical assistance that seafarers may need. The rest will continue to work, particularly with the countries of Oman and Iran, in relation to how we can reactivate the usage of the traffic separation scheme that was adopted by IMO back in 1968, and of course also negotiating with all the countries in the region in at the appropriate time when it's safe to do so, to start implementing the evacuation framework that the Council of the Organization instructed me to work on.
8: I'm particularly interested, as you might imagine, on those conversations with Iran. What is Tehran saying to you?
15: Tehran continues to be responsive. I do understand their message in relation to the conflict, and it's where some of the discussions may take longer than the usual. But of course, what I want to maintain, and it's that bilateral approach where I can have the conversations with all the parties. I am aware that Oman is also having those kind of conversations with Iran. And of course, looking in the way that the rules are established at IMO, the moment that both countries who have the operational responsibilities in the Strait of Hormuz would allow us to seek any opportunities in order to make sure that routes that will be used for the vessels to transit not only will be in accordance with the IMO requirements, meaning that it will be safe for the vessels to do so, but also that we will continue to share that responsibility in relation to the operation of the strait.
8: Tell us a little bit about some of the seafarers who are still, in effect, trapped.
15: I can only imagine from conversations that I have with them the very difficult times that they have gone through. And recently I spoke to one that spent 6 weeks trapped in the Strait of Hormuz, of course in the Persian Gulf, and he shared not only the mental health and the very difficult times that they face because they don't know when this is going to end, so the uncertainty creeps in, even though they help each other, and this is not just on board one ship, but from ship to ship. They do get supplies, some limitations, but they're still at least receiving that help and that assistance. But the reality is that they also feel that most of the focus around the world is not on the health and the well-being of these innocent seafarers, but of the negative economic impact that this is having on the global economy. And it is very relevant that we do recognize shipping, that we acknowledge that we transport over 80% of global goods for the benefit of everyone. And these are the innocent seafarers that put their lives at risk. They're not related to this conflict, and they continue to pay the price.
8: Arsenio Dominguez there, Secretary General of the International Maritime Organization.
7: Now, the World Health Organization says that an outbreak of hantavirus on board a cruise ship is not the start of a pandemic. The UN Health Organization says that the risk to public health is low and that it's not the same situation as the COVID-19 outbreak 6 years ago because hantavirus spreads through close, intimate contact. Health authorities are now racing to trace dozens of people who have recently disembarked from the Dutch vessel MV Hondius. The ship is currently on its way to the Canary Islands, where it's expected to dock at the weekend.
8: On Thursday, the WHO said that overall 5 of 8 suspected cases of hantavirus had been confirmed. 3 people have died so far, including a 69-year-old Dutch woman who had the virus. Her Dutch husband and a German woman have also died, and their cases are being investigated. Now, the origin of the outbreak is still unknown, but person-to-person transmission of this strain of hantavirus is very rare.
7: Lawrence Gostin is Professor of Global Health Law at Georgetown University in Washington, D.C. He's one of the world's most prominent legal voices on global public health and is also the director of the WHO Center on Global Health Law.
16: I think that the World Health Organization has performed as well as can be expected. But in my eyes, this has been a highly chaotic and uncoordinated response to this outbreak. Although the hantavirus is not very transmissible, we're talking about the Andes strain, which is the only strain that's human-to-human transmissible, is still very hard to transmit. So I don't think that there's a generalized risk to the public the way there was with COVID. But nonetheless, it does remind me of the Princess Diamond and other cruise ships in the early days of COVID when passengers were not allowed to disembark. There was panic, and then they scattered to all corners of the world by plane and with an inconsistent tracing and surveillance. So, you know, if this was a stress test for our pandemic preparedness in the world, I think we failed.
7: You say that you think the world failed. Why do you say so?
16: Well, I say so because when the ship was anchored off Cape Verde, they were not allowed to disembark. There was quite considerable chaos and fear in the passengers' voices and eyes. And then it took days before they were able to make the assessment that they could go to the Canary Islands, and then Spain accepted them. In the meantime, they had at least one death on board and then other deaths later, and they deboarded passengers in several ports, and they also scattered across the world. It just did not seem to me to be a coordinated response. I have to say, the World Health Organization, the European Centers for Disease Control and Prevention, the Dutch authorities, you know, are now on board. They're, you know, they're doing a very, very good job. I don't fault them, but I just think that fear and political division got the better of us once again.
7: But it's not hard to see why Cape Verde took that decision, given what the response has been to previous outbreaks and the economic consequences of any sort of association countries have had to those outbreaks.
16: Yeah. And doesn't that remind you of COVID as well, where countries squabbled, no one took responsibility, there was travel restrictions or travel bans on countries that did the right thing, like South Africa, which reported and sequenced the Omicron variant. You know, this is a long-standing problem. You know, and after the problems during COVID, WHO very wisely amended its international health regulations to make them stronger. But still, WHO has no power to require governments to comply. And you still have this, you know, fear and politics overriding a rational, consistent, coordinated response. The risk to the public, I just want to stress, is exceedingly low. This is not COVID. But I just don't think we've shown that we've got, you know, a clear, thoughtful, coordinated approach to this cruise ship outbreak that we should have.
7: Lawrence Gostin there, Professor of Global Health Law at Georgetown University in Washington, D.C., and also Director of the WHO Center on Global Health Law.
8: So what's it like to be on that ship? Well, one of the passengers on board, Kasem Hato, sent us an email, part of which we voiced up.
17: The vibe on the ship was calm, with a bit of concern because we were worried about the sick ones. But now it doesn't feel different than any of the sea days we've had before. Everyone is in high spirits. People are smiling. We had several doctors join us on the ship before departing Cape Verde, which was also reassuring as we now have specialists on board. No one currently has any Hanta-related symptoms. I've seen several people walking on the outer decks, breathing fresh air, and some bird watchers trying to spot the different seabirds on the way. But everyone is wearing masks, especially when inside the ship, and keeping a safe distance. I've seen lots of people on social media speculating about the reason most passengers are not posting anything publicly, and whether there are rules regarding posting while on the ship, but the reason is simply because the passengers want to keep their privacy.
8: That is a voice-up email from one of those passengers on board that ship, Kasem Hato. The court in New York City has handed President Trump another blow when it comes to his program of global tariffs. Judges at the U.S. Court of International Trade ruled that his most recent set of taxes were unlawful, but only in limited cases. Well, as you might expect, Nick Marsh on our business desk in Singapore has the details. Nick, tell us what happened.
18: Yeah, hi. Morning, James. Without overcomplicating things too much, if you remember, in February, the Supreme Court struck down Donald Trump's initial tariffs, those worldwide taxes that he put in place last year. They were introduced under some kind of basically declaring a national economic emergency. The Supreme Court said no, that there isn't a national economic emergency, and so it struck them down. In their place, the White House then introduced some temporary tariffs under what's known as Section 122 of the Trade Act. That's basically trying to redress the trade deficit. And those tariffs have been in place as a kind of a stopgap, and they're going to run out in July. But some states and some businesses have gone to the US Trade Court and said, look, we don't think these are lawful either. And the court has decided they are not lawful, but only in the state of Washington and with reference to two specific businesses, because it says all the other plaintiffs couldn't prove that they were actually paying tariffs under this specific section 122. So the long and short of it is that basically more businesses are taking this to court and courts are ruling in their favour, but in a limited way.
8: Got it. So where does that leave the president and his tariffs?
18: Well, I think, as you might have gathered, no matter what a court does, and it is interesting that courts are, you know, ruling against these tariffs and finding them unlawful in certain cases, the White House will just find another way, another route to reimpose those tariffs. In fact, Donald Trump, reacting to this ruling, said exactly that. We'll just find another way. The new way now is under Section 301. I hope you're writing this down, James. It's that is basically to do with unfair trade practices. There's an investigation going on now into loads of countries, including China, by the way, where Donald Trump is going later this month. And that could be another way in which tariffs are reimposed. So expect more tariffs and expect more tariff chat like this, James.
8: Looking forward to it. Nick Marsh, thank you very much. Right, let's get some sports news with a visibly beaming Isaac Fannin.
19: I'm always happy to be on Newsday. You know, there's always no visible beaming. What do you mean? Aston Villa will play German side Freiburg in the Europa League final. Villa were 1-0 down from the first leg, but were brilliant at Villa Park. They swept aside Nottingham Forest 4-0. In Germany, Freiburg overcame a 2-1 first leg deficit against Braga. They won 3-1 to qualify for the final in Istanbul on the 20th of May.
8: Now the real story, Isaac.
19: Crystal Palace.
8: Crystal Palace
19: made it three English teams in all the European finals as they beat Shakhtar Donetsk 2-1 on Thursday, 5-2 over two legs. They'll play Spanish side Rayo Vallecano, who beat Strasbourg 1-0 away from home.
8: You were there, I believe.
19: I was there, yeah. It was a good time, you know. Everyone had a joyous occasion. Crystal Palace into their first European final of all time. And elsewhere, a big story from Spain. Falling out between two of Real Madrid's top midfielders, Federico Valverde, went to hospital after an argument with Aurelien Tchouameni. The Uruguayan hit his head after he accidentally hit a table. It means he's going to miss this weekend's El Clasico against fierce rivals Barcelona.
8: Isaac Fannin, thank you very much indeed.
7: Let's stay with the sports theme, and China's newest world champion, 22-year-old snooker star Wu Yizi, has received a rousing reception upon returning to his home country. For the second year in a row, a Chinese player has won the World Snooker Championships, which is held in the UK. And the fairy tale story of this year's winner has really captured the imagination of fans. China correspondent Stephen McDonnell was at the pool hall in Xi'an for the first public appearance in the country after securing the sport's top prize. Stephen, what was the mood like there?
20: Well, hopefully the sound tells a bit of the story. I mean, he got an absolute rock star welcome when he walked into the TNT pool hall here in Xi'an. But, you know, it's interesting. The crowd's going nuts. And he was a bit like a deer in the headlights. I'm not sure if it's if he's jet-lagged, because it's just 2 days after he's won the world championships in Sheffield. He's on a plane. He's back in China. Or if he's just not used to this level of enthusiasm in his home country, or that he's just a kind of shy kid. I mean, he's 22 years old, the second youngest person ever to become the world snooker champion. I did sidle up to him, though, and have a bit of a chat with Wuizhi, and here's some of what the new world champion had to say.
21: The fans are really enthusiastic. It's great to be back, to feel the warmth of the motherland. I hope this sport will develop more and more in China and that more people will play it.
20: And I think probably more people will play it if the size and enthusiasm of this crowd is anything to go by. You know, young and old, lots of little kids, men and women. And there was one woman, a fan, who earlier had won a playoff to sort of earn the right to have a hit with him. And I also spoke to Liu Yifei, and here's how she describes seeing China's new snooker star.
0: After watching him play, I'm more determined to get better at this sport. More and more Chinese people have started to play this game, and more pool halls are opening. The sport is getting more and more popular.
20: You know, it's so hard to tell you how popular snooker is here, or pool, any form of billiards. The sheer numbers are just huge. We're talking tens of millions of players, hundreds of thousands of halls, and now that they've won the World Snooker Championship 2 years in a row, you know, who knows where it'll go from here.
1: Well, that's huge. And why has this particular victory resonated so much with people? It's not so difficult to see why.
20: Yeah, well, I mean, everyone loves a winner, but his particular story, Wu Yizhe's story, is incredible. I mean, to the west of where I am now in Gansu province, that's his home province, is even kind of more poor than here, if I could put it that way. He's from a modest background. He drops out of school at the age of 16, moves to Sheffield with the hope of becoming a professional. There he is, living with his dad, sleeping in the same bed as him in a flat with no windows in Britain. A couple of years later, he's the world champ and he's declaring he's going to use the winnings to buy an apartment for his parents so they can stay in England with him and follow him on his journey. So you can imagine how this is going down with people in China. They absolutely love it.
1: That's quite a story. And what does it say about his success, and what does that story tell us about the trajectory of snooker as a sport in China?
20: Well, like I mentioned before, just how many people are playing, how many pool halls there are and the like. But you just look at the professional side of things. On the world circuit, there are now a quarter of all players from China. They've won the world championships 2 years in a row. There are more and more players coming through. And, you know, imagine the TV rights, all this sort of thing. And while in other countries, maybe something, you know, sports like snooker might be trailing off a bit, it's just going gangbusters here. And the better China gets, the more people will play. So I think we can expect to see more and more champions coming out of here.
1: More and more champions, indeed. Many thanks for speaking to us. That's our China correspondent, Stephen McDonnell, joining us there with the reaction from China as this new star, Wu Yizhe, returns home. You're with Newsday from the BBC. This is Anne Soy in Nairobi. I'm also with James Copnall in London. There's still much more to come on the programme, so please do stay with us if you can.

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0: Hello, welcome to Newsday from the BBC World Service with Anne Soy in Nairobi and James Cottmell in London.
1: Three Australian women who arrived back from Syria have been arrested. We'll speak to a journalist who travelled with them.
0: Sir David Attenborough is 100 today. We'll hear about his global impact from two leading conservationists.
1: And a punch-up between players at Real Madrid leads to one being hospitalised. We'll have more in sport.
2: BBC News with David Harper. Washington and Tehran have blamed each other for renewed hostilities in the Strait of Hormuz. The US said it struck Iranian military facilities after three of its naval destroyers came under what it called an unprovoked attack. Iran said it acted in retaliation, blaming what it called US aggression against an Iranian oil tanker and another vessel. Lebanon's health ministry says at least 12 people were killed in a series of Israeli airstrikes in southern Lebanon on Thursday. The ministry said the victims included two children and a paramedic. President Luiz Inácio Lula da Silva of Brazil has said 3 hours of talks at the White House with President Trump on Thursday helped stabilize relations between their two countries. As well as trade and tariffs, they discussed security, critical minerals and organized crime. Two of the four Australian women linked to the militant group Islamic State, who have just returned to Australia from Syria, have appeared in court over charges including keeping a slave. A third woman has been charged with being a member of a terrorist organisation. The governor of Tabasco State in Mexico says five people died at a huge fire at an annual fair in the capital, Villa Hermosa. The cause of the blaze is not yet known. South Africa's Constitutional Court is due to decide today on whether Parliament should have voted to block moves to impeach President Cyril Ramaphosa. It follows a legal challenge by the opposition. Instagram users will no longer be able to send completely private direct messages from today after the feature is switched off globally. The move is being criticised by privacy groups but praised by child protection organisations who say encryption can facilitate grooming. The veteran British broadcaster and environmentalist Sir David Attenborough is celebrating his 100th birthday today. A number of events have been planned, including a concert at the Royal Albert Hall in London. On the eve of his birthday, David Attenborough released an audio message saying he'd been completely overwhelmed by the thousands of greetings he'd received. BBC News.
0: Thank you, David, for that update. Hello and welcome to Newsday on the BBC World Service. Coming to you live from Nairobi with Anne, and I'm James in London.
1: In the next half hour, we look at the return of the Islamic State linked to women to Australia. We'll also look at the phenomenon of skin bleaching in several African countries. And we'll hear about the latest batch of European men's football finalists in our sports.
0: We're also going to pay tribute to the broadcaster and naturalist David Attenborough, who's 100 years old today. If you have a message for him or perhaps a comment on anything you hear on Newsday, you can send us a WhatsApp or text message on our usual number, +44 77 86 20 50 85.
1: We start this half hour in Australia, where two women linked to the Islamic State group who have just returned from a Syrian detention centre have been formally charged with keeping a slave. Kausar Abbas, who is in her 50s, and her adult daughter Zainab Ahmed are accused of purchasing a Yazidi woman as a slave and making her work in their home. The two are set to appear in court in the city of Melbourne today. Two other women who are also arrived back in Australia from Syria on Thursday, one who has not been detained and another one who's been charged with being a member of the terrorist organisation. Let's now speak to ABC journalist Bridget Rollason, who flew back with Kausar and the family members on a 14-hour flight to Melbourne and spoke to them at length during that time. Welcome to the programme, Bridget. Now, what stood out for you during your conversations with them?
3: Yes, I met this group. There was about 12 people actually traveling in this group with Kausar and her two daughters, who referred to as these ISIS brides. They also had quite a few children with them, and also an uncle of them was accompanying them from Damascus to Melbourne. So I met up with them in Doha Airport when they were getting their connecting flight. And I actually heard them before I saw them because they had such thick Australian accents, even though they have spent 12 years in Syria, and even their kids who were born in Syria and have never been to Australia had really thick accents as well. What I've observed, they were really visibly excited to come home to Australia. For some of them, they've been away for over a decade, and it's been a really long time coming because they've tried to leave the camp before. Just in February, they got turned back after they tried to leave by the Syrian government. When they were talking to me, they were saying things like Australia is like paradise to them because they have been stuck in this notorious Syrian refugee camp known as Al-Roj, and they said that those living conditions there are just horrible. It's like hell. And they said that they were really worried about the future of their children there because it was dangerous. The Australian government has called that camp squalid and talked about the horrific conditions that those people live in tents then in that Kurdish-controlled part of Syria. When we were actually on the plane, I spoke to them a few times there as well, and we actually had Wi-Fi on the plane, so they were watching all of this reporting happening about them and about their situation. And it was about 3 hours before we touched down when one of the outlets here had reported on their website that two of them would be arrested. And I did speak to them about this. They were actually quite calm, I would say. It sounded like they were quite prepared and expecting this. In Australia here, our government has been taking a very hardline stance on this and saying that if these women do make it home, that they will face the full force of the law. Our Prime Minister Anthony Albanese has been saying things like, these women have made their bed, they need to lie in it. So they weren't expecting a very warm welcome when they did come to Australia. When I did ask them about how they would feel being arrested, they basically said that they would be prepared to take the hit and take this risk of being arrested and coming back to Australia because for the sake of their children, they want their children to be free in Australia and to have a better life and be able to experience this life in Australia. So they were just this overwhelming sense of relief and excitement to be out of Syria and to come home to Australia so they can hopefully, is what they told me, start their new lives.
1: So they could monitor what the reaction was like as people expected them to return to Australia. This has generated a lot of interest there, hasn't it?
3: It has. It's been a really hot political issue here with the government and the opposition and even with people in Australia about whether or not they should be coming back to Australia. These women are Australian citizens with Australian passports. So there wasn't a lot the Australian government could do really in terms of whether they were going to come back or not. They repeatedly said that they wouldn't be helping the women come back and they would not repatriate them. But in the end, there was nothing that they could really do to stop them. There are still 21 Australians in this Syrian refugee camp. One of these women actually has a temporary exclusion order issued against her, which means she is banned from entering Australia for 2 years on national security grounds. But there are still this group of 21 women, and I've been speaking to their supporters since I've been back in Melbourne, and they've told me that they are planning to go to Damascus in the next couple of weeks to bring those remainder of those women home. We have actually had three groups of women now linked to ISIS that actually have come back to Australia.
1: And one of those is going to be facing the charge of being a member of the terrorist organization. Tell us more about her.
3: Yeah, so this is 32-year-old Janai Safa. So she was the one that actually flew back into Sydney last night, and she's been charged with some quite serious terror offences. So they include allegedly entering and remaining in a declared conflict zone, as well as joining ISIS. And the Australian Federal Police allege that she followed her husband, who was an ISIS fighter, to Syria in 2015. So she has faced Sydney court today, and she is still in custody. The other two women who I flew back in to Melbourne with last night, they were charged with enslavement and using a slave as well as slave trading. And these are over allegations that they mistreated a Yazidi woman, and then there was claims that they held her captive in Syria. So they've already faced court today and they are still in custody, and they are going to apply for bail on Monday. But when they got off that flight, I was following them through the airport, and they arrived at this huge media scrum at the airport, the rest of these families, and there was just a lot of chaos, and the children were crying as all these media swarmed them before they then got on a minivan to leave and start their new lives.
1: Many thanks, Bridget Rollason there from ABC.
0: Today is the 100th birthday of one of the most influential figures in broadcasting and natural history storytelling, Sir David Attenborough. His films and voice will be familiar to many. He has created, narrated, presented and contributed to over 100 programmes in his 7-decade-long career documenting wildlife and nature. His films have taken viewers on journeys around the globe, raising awareness about the perils and beauty of the natural world.
4: Rattlesnakes. This is the Western Diamondback. No animal alive can excel these creatures when it comes to finding, stalking, and dispatching their victims.
5: I'm in Iceland. This fantastic fountain of fire rising 200 feet or so into the air behind me is molten rock.
6: Suddenly, an image from our remote past comes vividly to light. The time when our distant ancestors, in order to keep up with the changing environment, had to wade and keep their heads above water in order to find food. That crucial moment when our far distant ancestors took a step away from being apes and a step towards humanity.
7: Even though there are more wild foxes in London than almost any other big city, it's still a huge thrill to see one suddenly emerging from the bushes. Welcome to your new home. There you go. He doesn't want to leave.
0: So, what kind of impact has Sir David Attenborough had on conservation? I spoke to Alyssa McCall, the Director of Science at Polar Bears International in Yukon in Canada, and Dr. James Gibbs, Vice President of Science and Conservation from the Galapagos Conservancy on the Galapagos Islands to the west of Ecuador. I began by asking Alyssa about the first things that came to her mind when she thinks about David Attenborough.
3: I just think of nature and the best narration possible for animals. He brings such a delight to the natural world, and his way of storytelling around the science and the conservation issues is he just connects people so well to what's going on around us. He's such an icon to me.
0: And storytelling is important, is it not, for people to truly understand?
3: Absolutely. Yeah. As a scientist, I can spit statistics all day. I can talk about facts and people just kind of get glazed over, even if I think it's pretty cool. But the way that he can actually tell that story and help people understand and even feel what's going on, he brings such a delight to it. And he really brings, again, people into nature. And it's just such a better way of connecting people to animals.
0: The Galapagos, where you've worked, I think, for 45 years or so, is that right? How has his work there had an impact, perhaps, on what you do?
8: You know, it really has. Galapagos in the 1970s, 80s was, a very remote archipelago that few people knew much about. But he, through his repeated visits, and most spectacularly the more recent films and such of Galapagos, he's brought Galapagos from sort of an obscure place into a real, global icon for conservation and just really raised the profile about this extraordinary place. And partly by, just as we were discussing, making it such a understandable, a lot of complex ecology and complex evolution that he really was able to, through his magnificent storytelling, to really bring and connect people to a place and a set of creatures that were very remote. And it's really had a lasting impact actually on the archipelago. Galapagos, I think through the aggregate sort of profile-raising, awareness-building that he accomplished with his millions, maybe billions of viewers, the Galapagos is in a much better place now.
0: Alyssa, does that resonate with you?
3: Oh, absolutely. Speaking to the remoteness of it, very similar with polar bears in the Arctic. It's a place very few people will ever get to visit in person. Polar bears, wild polar bears, are not something many people get to see, but his ability to connect people to that space and again, kind of help them feel it and better understand it. It's one of my favorite things when we get visitors or hear from people who've seen something that David Attenborough has done through the BBC, or they've watched Frozen Planet, and then they find their way to Polar Bears International because now they're so excited about polar bears, even though they haven't seen one in person. And there's the benefit to that, to the species and the ecosystem, is massive.
0: What are the challenges facing people who want to help polar bears right now?
3: I think polar bears, they're an interesting challenge because really their biggest threat is climate change. And so when we talk to people about climate change and what they can do, and right now we know in the world that can be a pretty tough subject. David can take those tough subjects so he can talk about climate change in a way that people will listen.
0: And James, in the Galapagos, do you get the sense that people are listening enough to David Attenborough and others?
8: I absolutely do. I realize that conservation situation around the world is dire. In Galapagos, good things are happening. Just recently, the huge expansion of the marine reserve, which I think Attenborough played a big role in bringing attention to connectivity of Galapagos to the rest of the Eastern Pacific. And now we have this greatly expanded marine reserve. There's a huge investment fund now established by the Ecuadorian government for Galapagos. There's a lot. Conservation is very much working in Galapagos on the protected areas within it. I absolutely think that it's really picked up in the last 10 years, and it seems to be very synchronized with the attention that was brought to the archipelago through the most recent series on Galapagos. I'm quite certain. I work and encounter a lot of people who say, so why did you come to Galapagos? Why did you give to this conservation organization to help Galapagos? Well, because they were just catalyzed by watching the Attenborough specials on Galapagos.
0: And we're talking then about the power of storytelling. Is there a story, both from your own field, that you would like the world to know more about?
8: Attenborough, in his most recent films on Galapagos, he was on Volcan Wolf with the pink iguana that had just recently discovered and really connected people to that. Right now, tomorrow, embarking on the conservation plan for the pink iguana to bring it from the brink of extinction, and resources have been really key to just that, that one species of many that are now on a positive trajectory here in Galapagos.
0: Yeah, let's say from pink iguanas to polar bears. What's the story you'd like to tell?
3: Polar bears have such a difficult lifestyle anyway, and we are making it more difficult by impacting their habitat. But I think what David Attenborough can bring is he shows how resilient they are, how intelligent, how strong. There is still a lot of hope. They are not on the brink of extinction yet. We still do have time, but we still do need to act. Our frozen planet might not be so frozen in the future, but it's really important that we keep parts of it cold for the polar bears and for all of us. So yeah, a message of hope at the end of the day.
0: Alyssa McCall there, Director of Science at Polar Bears International in Canada. She mentioned Frozen Planet there, referred to that. That's one of David Attenborough's film series, of course. You also heard from Dr. James Gibbs, Vice President of Science and Conservation from the Galapagos Conservancy. We've had a message in from a listener who doesn't give a name but says, it must feel nice to be a centenarian. Happy birthday to David Attenborough. And the listener also quotes their daughter's response, I love how he talks. And the daughter is 5 years old, apparently. Yeah, very powerful voice and a voice for the natural world, I suppose. And I guess the natural world conservation is pretty important in Kenya, not least for tourism and things like that.
1: Absolutely. And, you know, we grew up, I can totally understand that 5 year old. We grew up watching all these documentaries and also learning about nature in our own country and around the world from listening to Sir David Attenborough. And, for Kenya, that's very important. It just not only raised consciousness about conservation, but also It has been a major boost for tourism, because basically people around the world get to know about, nature in different parts of the world. So it has been a very important part of the Kenyan tourism sector.
0: Well, happy birthday to Sir David Attenborough. And hello to Sir Isaac Fannin. Not yet, but Isaac Fannin anyway with the sports.
9: It's been 30 years since Aston Villa last won a trophy, but they've got a chance to end that drought soon.
10: Here's Rodgers, bypasses Watkins, McGinn again! McGinn in the double! Aston Villa have rattled in a fourth goal! Sheer delirium inside Villa Park! Get the invites ready to Istanbul! A date on the 20th of May against Freiburg. Aston Villa, Europa League finalists.
9: Yeah, brilliant performance from Aston Villa against Nottingham Forest. 4-0 it finished in the second leg, overturning a 1-0 deficit from the first. They'll take on German side Freiburg. They beat Braga 3-1 to overturn a 2-1 deficit. The Europa League is a competition that Emery is an expert in. He's won the tournament four times, and he was delighted with how his players stood up to the test of coming from a goal down in the first leg.
11: They were so focused, and they were aware about the momentum. We planned before as well, emotionally, and the momentum, how we were playing the match. It was the only match we played with these circumstances.
9: At the same time, Crystal Palace made it three English teams into all three of the European finals as they beat Shakhtar Donetsk 2-1 at Selhurst Park to win the tie 5-2 over two legs. Remember, Palace were demoted from the Europa League after falling foul of UEFA's multi-club ownership rules, but it appears to have been a blessing in disguise.
12: My approach to life is that it's, everything is for a reason. And then it's how you deal with it. And we said from the, because we couldn't affect it, and it went through the whole summer. Do we play Europa League? Do we play no European competition, or do we play Conference League? And then it was Conference League. And really, from the first day, we said, okay, we accept now. We start.

0: hitting a table. A medical report later confirmed he would need 10 to 14 days rest because of concussion. The Uruguayan also said the two players had another disagreement earlier in the week, saying that in a normal dressing room these things can happen and are usually resolved internally without it becoming public knowledge. Real Madrid have since opened disciplinary proceedings against both players.
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2: Azifanen, thank you very much.
3: Now, the World Health Organization says that Africa has the highest rate of skin bleaching across the world. In Congo, Brazzaville, 6 in 10 women are doing it. In Nigeria, that number is higher, 7 in 10 women. They bleach their skin. Now, several African countries have banned skin bleaching products as they often contain harmful substances. And yet, they are still accessible, sold informally and unregulated. Now, add to the mix the messages given out on social media. We are seeing viral videos promoting DIY skin lightening methods, from mixing creams with unknown chemicals to using harmful substances like hydrogen peroxide. Focus on Africa podcast host Charles Gitonga has been speaking to South African influencer and software developer Mashayane Sefuti, whose content focuses on fitness, lifestyle, and often attracts attention for his skin and style changes. Charles started by asking Mashayane, despite the warnings from health professionals about the practice, what prompted him to start lightening his skin?
4: I used to suffer with some very horrible acne. Acne affected my teenage years quite horribly, in my opinion. And my parents saw that. They saw that the acne was affecting me badly, and they got me prescribed onto, I believe, a very popular medication to deal with acne. The side effects of which are, they're quite intense, but they include being extra sensitive to sunlight. So that was when my mother went to a hair salon. And at this hair salon, she was telling the people at the hair salon about, hey, this is what's happening with my son currently. Mm-hmm. And the people at that hair salon gave her a cream. So she got home, gave me the cream. I started using it. And then I noticed that I was getting lighter.
5: When you noticed that your skin was getting lighter, what was your reaction? Is it something that you liked, or it surprised you, basically?
4: It was something that I liked. I was surprised initially. But as I started looking at pictures of myself, even pictures from a few weeks before I started using the cream in particular, I felt like I loved what I saw. I felt like, wow, this is it. This is the complexion that works for me.
5: I'm wondering, so it started with a cream that your mom brought to you, and you started to like what it was doing to your skin. So at what point do you make a decision now to start, you know, getting these products for yourself, and what have you been using?
4: So ever since my mother got me this cream, I was in around grade 10 at the time in high school. My mother told me to stop using the creams. She went to a doctor one day and she told the doctor, no, can I please? She actually asked for the cream that she got from the salon, from the doctor. She went to the doctor and asked for that cream. And the doctor was like, what cream are you talking about? I've never heard of that. Mm-hmm. And that's when my mother was like, no, here's a picture. This is the cream. Can't you prescribe the cream? And the doctor was like, girl, we do not know. No. This is not something that we can prescribe. This is not something your child should be using. And that day onwards, my mother came straight home and she said, stop using this product. Stop using this product altogether. In fact, when I was still using that cream, she would notice whenever because I would take breaks in between. I would use the cream, then take a break. Yeah. And my mother would notice when I was back on the cream, and she'd say to me, stop with the cream. Okay. She would just look at me immediately and say, you need to calm down with the cream. I stopped bleaching for quite some time, and I started behaving for a little bit of time until I would say around 2016, but this time around I discovered something new, and that is hydrogen peroxide. The same hydrogen peroxide we use at home to clean our white towels, to clean up stains on the carpet. That is the same hydrogen peroxide I started using. And I started using it primarily because I saw what it did to towels. I saw what it did to teeth, to people's teeth. And I was just so perplexed. I was so intrigued by this. I was like, this mm-hmm. product must be able to do some other stuff for people as well. But I didn't start using it immediately. I first did my research, and I did research for quite

0: some time. So AI had just come into market. It was the new in thing. Yeah. So I asked it, can I use hydrogen peroxide to lighten my skin? And it went ahead and told me, yes, you absolutely can. And this is how you do it. It broke it down for me and also told me, as long as you're moisturizing your skin, you should be okay. And that was when I started using hydrogen peroxide.
1: Can I ask you something about your mother, Mashiani? Does she know now? Yes. Does she know now that you use hydrogen peroxide?
0: She does know, and she told me to stop as well.
1: I don't know if you've had any side effects of using these products, or, you know, noticed something that is not normal.
0: It also bleaches the hair on my body. So most of my body hair is actually blonde as a result.
1: Does it feel to you as if you have an image that you have to keep chasing after? Or what's your state of mind as you do these things at the moment?
0: My biggest thing has always been the fact that I've always been complimented when I'm lighter. I was being bullied like crazy in high school, being called names, especially while I was on my acne medication. So during that time period, people were so harsh to me. And after I finished taking my acne medication and I started bleaching, all of a sudden things completely flipped for me. People were super nice at high school. Even the most popular girl who didn't know who I was started knowing who I am. And things completely U-turned for me. And from that point onwards, from my 12th grade in high school onwards, I decided that this is the way that I'm supposed to live my life, because this is the way that, well, life seems to make sense for me. Because when I'm darker, nobody sees me. It's like I'm invisible.
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8: Our top story on the program, the US-Iran ceasefire has come under real strain after the two sides exchange fire. Iran accuses the US of violating the truce, but President Donald Trump says the ceasefire is still in place. We'll get the latest from the region.
7: And Israel has issued new orders to residents of parts of South Lebanon to evacuate amid rising concern over the killing of civilians and the targeting of civilian infrastructure in what the UN says raises questions of international law. We'll speak to a representative of the UN Office for the Coordination of Humanitarian Affairs.
8: And could local elections in the UK bring an end to what has been, in essence, two-party domination? Our politics correspondent will bring us all the latest results and analysis after this news.
9: BBC News with David Harper. President Trump has said a ceasefire with Iran is still in force despite a clash in the Strait of Hormuz that saw the Iranian military fire on US warships. He was asked whether the truce was still holding by a journalist and gave this response.
10: Yeah, it is. They trifled with us today. We blew them away. They trifled. I call that a trifle. I'll let you know when there's no ceasefire. You won't have to know. If there's no ceasefire, you're not going to have to know. You're just going to have to look at one big glow coming out of Iran. And they better sign their agreement fast.
9: Washington and Tehran have blamed each other for the exchange of fire. Iran said it acted in retaliation for what it described as US aggression against an Iranian oil tanker and another vessel. President Luiz Inácio Lula da Silva of Brazil has said 3 hours of talks at the White House with President Trump on Thursday helped stabilize relations between their two countries. It comes after strains over Mr. Trump's tariff policy and his backing for President Lula's arch rival, the imprisoned former Brazilian President Jair Bolsonaro. Both leaders said the talks went very well, although a scheduled joint news conference that was meant to follow did not take place. However, President Lula later described the meeting as important.
11: I'm leaving very, very satisfied with the meeting. I think it was an important meeting for Brazil and important for the US. I always think the photograph is very valuable, and you could see that President Trump smiling is better than President Trump with a bad face.
9: Early results from local elections in England show huge losses for the two traditional main parties, the governing Labour Party and the opposition Conservatives. With results counted from about a quarter of councils, the populist right-wing Reform UK party is making big gains. Our political correspondent Rob Watson has this assessment.
12: This really does look like an historic, momentous time in British politics, because what we're seeing is, yes, absolutely massive losses for the governing Labour Party, governing at least in a national sense, but huge losses too for the what is usually the main opposition party when Labour in power, the Conservatives. And what this really suggests is an unprecedented fragmentation and realignment in British politics, because Labour and Conservatives have dominated British politics for 100 years. That looks like it's coming to an end.
9: South Africa's Constitutional Court is due to decide today on whether Parliament should have voted to block moves to impeach President Cyril Ramaphosa. It follows a legal challenge by the opposition. A parliamentary committee originally recommended that Mr. Ramaphosa be impeached after burglars stole more than $500,000 in cash from his rural home. That theft led to allegations that he had not accounted for where the cash had come from. The committee's report was blocked in a parliamentary vote at a time when Mr. Ramaphosa's African National Congress party still had a majority. This is the latest world news from the BBC. The governor of Tabasco State in Mexico says five people are now known to have died in a huge fire at an annual fair in the capital Villahermoso. Videos from the scene show crowds of people fleeing the burning complex as flames reach into the night sky. The cause of the fire is not yet known. President Trump has said he'll give the European Union until the 4th of July to implement a trade deal reached last year, threatening to raise tariffs significantly if it fails to do so. Mr. Trump's announcement followed what he described as a great call with the head of the European Commission, Ursula von der Leyen. Instagram users will no longer be able to send completely private direct messages from today, Friday, after the feature is switched off globally. The removal of end-to-end encryption on messages is a major U-turn by Instagram's parent company, Meta. It had previously championed the technology as the gold standard for users' privacy. The move is being praised by child protection organizations, but criticized by privacy groups who say encryption can facilitate grooming and abuse. The veteran British broadcaster and environmentalist Sir David Attenborough is celebrating his 100th birthday today. Sir David first gained worldwide attention following the release of his groundbreaking natural history series Life on Earth in 1979. David Sillito reports.
13: In a short birthday message, Sir David Attenborough said,
14: I had rather thought that I would celebrate my 100th birthday quietly, but it seems that many of you have had other ideas.
13: Indeed. Beginning with the Prime Minister. The thousands of birthday greetings and celebration are, he says, overwhelming. The main event tonight, a televised concert from the Royal Albert Hall. The evening, a musical look back at many of his most famous wildlife moments, and also a chance for friends, fans, and colleagues to say thank you.
9: BBC News.
7: Thank you for that update. Hello and welcome to Newsday on the BBC World Service. We are live from Nairobi with Mian Soy and from London with James Cognall.
8: Coming up, we got the latest on the situation in the Gulf after the US and Iran exchange fire. Also going to head to Lebanon and speak to a senior UN official about the humanitarian situation there.
7: We'll hear the latest as well from UK elections there and what the results say of the establishment political parties. And as ever, we welcome your messages. Our text number, which works for WhatsApp as well, is +44 77 86 20 50 85.
8: US military says it has carried out retaliatory strikes on Iran after accusing Tehran of unprovoked hostilities. American defense officials said Iran had launched multiple missile, drones and small boats at three US Navy destroyers in the Strait of Hormuz. In response, the US said it had attacked missile and drone launch sites as well as command and control locations. President Trump said there was no damage done to the three destroyers and that the ceasefire with Iran remained in place. Well, here's what Arsenio Dominguez, Secretary General of the International Maritime Organization, told Newsday a short while ago.
15: There's still uncertainty in relation to the safety and security not only of the seafarers on board the ships, but the vessels as well, if they intend to cross the Strait of Hormuz. It's not very clear what is the status in relation to authorizations for these vessels. And of course, we also remain concerned in the possibility of mines in the region. So the call from my side continues to be for ship owners and ship operators not to sail through the Strait of Hormuz until we have more guarantees for all the parties involved that the situation is safe and that the ships and the seafarers in particular will not be negatively affected.
8: Are people listening to that call? Put otherwise, are some ships still trying to make it through?
15: I will reiterate my call for everyone to be cautious, not to risk the safety of the seafarers and the ships, of course. There are some conflicting news that can change in a very short period of time right now. And this is why it is very important that those kind of risks are not taken.
8: What sort of discussions are you having with some of the parties involved in this?
15: The main discussion always starts with the countries in the Persian Gulf providing support to the seafarers and the vessels that continues to be trapped in there, from the necessary supplies like food and water and fuel to the ships, as well as any medical assistance that seafarers may need. The rest will continue to work, particularly with the countries of Oman and Iran, in relation to how we can reactivate the usage of the traffic separation scheme that was adopted by IMO back in 1968. And of course, also negotiating with all the countries in the region in at the appropriate time, when it's safe to do so, to start implementing the evacuation framework that the Council of the Organization instructed me to work on.
8: That was Arsenio Dominguez, Secretary General of the International Maritime Organization. Well, let's speak now to our correspondent in Dubai, Carrie Davis. Hello to you. Just give us an update on the latest, not just on the Strait of Hormuz, but also it seems there have been missiles targeting the UAE.
16: Yes, so in the last few hours, we've heard from the UAE's Ministry of Defence. They put a post up on social media saying that they were dealing with missile and drone attacks from Iran. And they said that the sounds that were being heard in various parts of the country were the result of the UAE air defence systems intercepting what they referred to as ballistic missiles, cruise missiles, and drones. This is, of course, not the first time we've had these sorts of announcements from the UAE this week. There was an announcement on Monday similar to this, and again on Tuesday, and this is after several weeks of relatively calm here in the UAE and across the Gulf because of the ceasefire between the US and Iran. Now, it's not entirely clear what this might be related to, but of course, many are looking at the flashpoint that we saw in the Strait of Hormuz yesterday and asking whether or not this is a spillover from that as well. And the big question for both of those is whether or not this escalates further, or whether or not we see some form of different move and direction. Of course, we're still waiting to hear from Iran to their response to the US proposal that was given to them, we understand, several days ago. They've said that they would then talk to Pakistan and let their thoughts be known about it. So we're still waiting to see which direction this could go in.
8: President Trump says that despite the explosions and the missiles and the drones, the ceasefire has not been broken. So at what point would it the ceasefire be considered as broken?
16: Well, I think throughout the course of this conflict, we've seen both sides saying that there have been violations to the ceasefire, and then it seems to be a political decision about whether or not that constitutes a breaking of the ceasefire, whether either side considers it to be a breaking of the ceasefire, or and if that means that the ceasefire is at an end or not. When Iran conducted these attacks on US vessels, they said they did this because the US had already violated the ceasefire. They say that is because the US attacked a tanker in the Strait of Hormuz, an Iranian-flagged tanker, and that was why they had then launched these subsequent attacks on three different US destroyers. So whether or not that violation means that Iran thinks that the ceasefire is over, or whether they think it was a violation but they're happy for it to return, that's not yet been made clear. So we will see throughout the course of today whether both sides have decided that the ceasefire is in place and still continuing.
8: What's your sense on the latest on the negotiations and the possibility of some sort of agreement, perhaps, as some suggest, a framework agreement that would take us to more talks? Where are both sides on that?
16: I think it's really difficult to know definitively where both sides sit with it. Obviously, we got a lot of positive noises from the US, from President Trump over the course of the last few days. We got some positive noises as well from Pakistan, who we know have been operating as a mediator. I thought, interestingly, the foreign ministry spokesperson said on record yesterday that they expected a deal sooner rather than later, and they rarely go on record about this. So does that signify that they're actually feeling even more confident? It's not clear. From the Iranian side, we've been waiting for Iranian's response to this US proposal. And at the moment, we've been waiting several days. There'd been anticipation that it might come sooner. We still haven't heard anything. So I think that is obviously going to be the key point, is whether or not Iran feels like there's something here that they can go back and forth on.
8: Kerry Davis in Dubai, thank you very much indeed.

0: At 13 minutes past the hour, time now for some sports news with Isaac Fennin.
1: Two of Real Madrid's top midfielders, Federico Valverde, went to hospital after an argument with Aurelien Tchouameni. The Uruguayan cut his head after he accidentally hit a table. It means he's going to miss this weekend's El Clasico against fierce rivals Barcelona. Aston Villa will play German side Freiburg in the Europa League final. Villa were 1-0 down from the first leg against Nottingham Forest, but they were brilliant as they swept Forest aside 4-0. In Germany, Freiburg overcame a 2-1 first leg deficit against Braga. They won 3-1 on Thursday night to qualify for the final in Istanbul on the 20th of May. And Crystal Palace made it three English teams in all the European finals as they beat Shakhtar Donetsk 2-1 on Thursday and 5-2 over two legs. They'll play Spanish side Rayo Vallecano, who beat Strasbourg 1-0 away from home, 2-0 over two legs. And in basketball, the Detroit Pistons beat the Cleveland Cavaliers 107-97 to take a two-game series lead as it heads to Cleveland. And the Oklahoma City Thunder also beat the Los Angeles Lakers to take a two-game series lead to LA.
0: Many thanks for the sport, Isaac. Now, we turn our attention to the UK as millions have voted in local elections. It's the biggest electoral test for the Prime Minister, Keir Starmer, and his Labour Party since the general election victory nearly 2 years ago, which ended 14 years of dominance by the Conservatives. But the Conservatives, too, are in trouble, suggesting that the era of two-party dominance may be on shaky ground. On the right, there is the anti-immigration reform party, and on the left, the Green Party. Both have been doing well overnight. For more, we can now speak to our UK political correspondent, Rob Watson. Welcome to the programme. Now, Rob, we don't normally cover local elections on the World Service, but why is this a big deal?
2: Good morning, Anne, and good morning to everyone listening. It's a big deal. I mean, in fact, I'd go as far as saying it's momentous, it's historic, because for a start, there are so many people who are eligible to vote, and we're going to be getting results from the Scottish and Welsh Parliament, so absolutely the biggest test since Labour's loveless landslide in the general election in 2024. And as expecting, the results are suggesting these are indeed extraordinary times in British politics, because we are seeing no less, Anne, than the fragmentation, the restructuring, the realignment of British politics, because Labour and Conservatives have absolutely dominated British politics these last 100 years. I'll repeat that, 100 years, and whether at national level or at local level, these results suggest that is ending, or at the very least, eroding.
0: And what are the changes pointing to on the political landscape?
2: Well, I guess the most immediate one, Anne, is whether Sir Keir Starmer can survive, because the Labour Party is suffering an absolute hammering in the results so far, and so there's going to be a lot of discontent. There already is within the Labour Party. Many think that Sir Keir Starmer is so spectacularly unpopular that his position is unrecoverable, so everybody keep a close eye on that these next 72 hours. But I think longer term, we are genuinely, Anne, in uncharted territory, because, you know, what would a Britain look like where it's not the Conservatives or Labour taking it in turns in power, that it's not a two-party system? What would a more multi-party fragmented system look like? We don't know, because that hasn't happened in 100 years. And I guess what we do know from the results, though, is that they suggest that the British electorate is immensely unhappy, frustrated, and so they're rolling the dice. They're saying enough of Conservative, enough of Labour, let's look at populist parties to the right and to the left. Even though I have to say, Anne, the polls confirm this, focus groups, and certainly being out and about in the country, I found it myself, even though, you know, the voters don't have much faith in those parties either. But what is absolutely clear is that these are extraordinary times, just as they have been now for quite some time in British politics.
0: Extraordinary indeed. And where does it leave the governing Labour government?
2: in vast amounts of trouble. I mean, it is hugely unpopular. Its prime minister is unpopular, but they have until 2029. Is there any way they can pull things round? And that won't be easy, because if you look at the actual underlying conditions which are pushing this voter anger, namely stagnating living standards, a sense that nothing in Britain works, fears over social cohesion, immigration, Britain's place in a post-Brexit world. I mean, that's quite a list, Dan. So, you know, for a country, for a government, you know, to get back on track when voters are so unhappy is not going to be easy.
0: And you mentioned immigration there, Rob, and this is something that, you know, across the region, we are seeing it having an impact on local politics. How so in the UK?
2: Yes, absolutely. Not just in the UK, but absolutely across Western Europe more generally. Well, you know, the way it's working in the UK, and this is true in other countries across the world, is it means that you tend to have a politics which is now less about the divisions of right and left, less about economic divisions, but what you might call identity politics. So that is, you know, some in the country, you know, think that multiculturalism, immigration is a good thing, that it adds to the well-being of the country, and others who think that it's tearing down the identity of the country that they live in, and it is detrimental. And that is not just Britain, it is other European countries, and it's why our politics are in such turmoil, because, you know, for years we were used to politics based on class, politics based on economics, now it's on identity and values, and that's very, very different.
0: Very, very different indeed. Many thanks for speaking to us. That's the UK political correspondent, Rob Watson.
3: You're listening to Newsday on the BBC World Service with Anne in Nairobi and James in London. Let me give you some of our main headlines. President Trump says a ceasefire with Iran remains in place despite Iran firing on US warships in the Strait of Hormuz. And the world-famous broadcaster and champion of the natural world, David Attenborough, turns 100 today with celebratory events planned. We've had a message in from a listener, Amir from Sudan, who says, David Attenborough has helped us understand and appreciate nature as though we were beside him, discovering its beauty and the importance of protecting and living in harmony with it.
0: Let's now bring you some business news. And a court in New York City has handed President Trump another blow when it comes to his program on global tariffs. Judges at the U.S. Court for International Trade ruled that his most recent set of levies were unlawful, but only in limited cases. Let's now speak to Nick Marsh, who's on our business desk in Singapore. Tell us what happened, Nick.
4: Yeah, and it's another twist in this tariff saga. I'll just refresh your memory. In February, the Supreme Court actually struck down a lot of the White House's tariffs that it imposed last year. You remember all the turmoil that created, all the back and forth and arguments. The Supreme Court essentially said that the White House's justification for imposing these tariffs, i.e. the legal basis, was not valid because it was introduced under a piece of legislation that basically said that the US was in a state of national economic emergency. And the Supreme Court said, no, the country isn't in a national economic emergency. So what did the White House do? What did Donald Trump do in February? He basically used another reason to impose these tariffs, and that was under Section 122 of the Trade Act, which basically just means it's a way of redressing trade imbalances, trade deficits. So this temporary measure, it lasts for 150 years, supposed to go until 150 days, feels like years, 150 days until July. That was supposed to go until then, but now some states, some businesses have taken this to the US Trade Court. The US Trade Court said, yeah, that's not lawful either, but only in Washington state, only a couple of businesses named. It's not applicable across the board because these businesses and states couldn't prove that they were paying tariffs under this specific Section 122. So it's not really enforced across the country, but it is a blow to Donald Trump because every time he tries to impose tariffs, there's always these legal challenges, basically.
0: Sounds like just more uncertainty for businesses. So where does this leave the president and his tariffs?
4: Yeah, like I say, it's another legal blow. It's another, you know, route through which businesses could contest these things. But the fact of the matter is, and the president actually said this himself, he said, okay, they strike this down, we'll find another way. We've found Section 301, which is to do with unfair trade practices. There's a big investigation into lots of countries all around the world. And these tariffs will probably be reintroduced under that. And then there might be another legal battle. And then we'll continue like that.
0: Many thanks. Nick Marsh there on our business desk in Singapore.
3: International bodies, including the UN, say Israeli military operations in Lebanon have killed and injured civilians and destroyed civilian infrastructure, raising concerns about international humanitarian law, which demands distinction between military targets and civilian objects. In the latest incident, at least three people have been killed in new Israeli airstrikes on Nabatieh in southern Lebanon. And that comes a day after the Israeli army announced the killing of the commander of Hezbollah's Redwan unit in an airstrike on Beirut's southern suburbs. It was the first airstrike on the Lebanese capital since the ceasefire agreement with Israel came into effect. We can talk now to Thamin Al-Khitan, spokesperson for the UN Human Rights Office. Welcome to the programme. You say that Israeli strikes in the first 3 weeks of the recent fighting may constitute serious violations of international humanitarian law. What do you mean by that?
5: Thank you for having me. These large-scale attacks and shelling and ground incursions by Israeli forces have been analyzed by our colleagues in Lebanon, and our report has found that operations by Israeli forces involved cases of direct attacks on civilians, including medical personnel. And we have seen those cases of killings of medical personnel, of journalists, and of many other civilians. We have documented several incidents in which Israeli strikes hit and in some cases leveled residential buildings, killing entire families. So such strikes may constitute serious violations of international humanitarian law. As you know, international humanitarian law is very clear that deliberately targeting civilians is a war crime. And similar incidents have continued beyond the period of the first 3 weeks of the escalation of hostilities, which were covered by our report. So this is why serious and prompt and independent investigations must be carried out to clarify the circumstances of these attacks and determine the responsibilities and achieve accountability.
3: Israel would presumably say it was targeting Hezbollah, an armed group, and that it gave warnings to civilians to leave, to give another example, large parts of southern Lebanon.
5: In many cases and in many attacks conducted by Israel, there were no warnings or no reasonably effective warnings that were given to civilians. And this actually prevented many civilians from evacuating safely. As you know, during the first weeks of the escalation of hostilities, Israel communicated very vaguely blanket evacuation orders and displacement orders, which covered almost 14% of Lebanon's territory. This has led to the displacement of over a million people, according to the Lebanese authorities. When we look at the breadth and the circumstances of these orders, they may amount to forced displacement because their nature and circumstances make it very difficult for civilians to comply with them. There were no clear instructions on where to go for the civilians, they have covered very large parts of Lebanon, as I have said, and this makes it very difficult for civilians to comply with these orders. In addition, there is also the obligation for any party to the conflict that issues such orders to provide and ensure that civilians who are impacted by these orders can have basic human rights and services, including health care food, drinking water, and places of shelter. This has not been provided to the civilians in Lebanon. In addition to that, issuing such orders and warning does not absolve the party to the conflict of its responsibilities to conduct attacks that must comply with the principles of precaution, distinction, and proportionality in attack. And we have seen that in many attacks, civilians have been killed. This must be investigated.
3: Thamin Al-Khitan, spokesperson for the UN Human Rights Office, speaking to us live there. They also point out in their report that Hezbollah's rocket strikes into Israel may also constitute serious violations of international humanitarian law. 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

0: Hello, welcome to Newsday on the BBC World Service with James Copnall in London and Anne Soy in Nairobi.
1: Zimbabwe says it will return some farms seized from their foreign owners under Robert Mugabe.
0: Health authorities in Argentina are trying to trace the source of the hantavirus infection that has killed more than only three people who are on a cruise ship.
1: And Sir David Attenborough's 100th birthday will be celebrated at a gala concert here in London.
2: BBC News with David Harper. President Trump has said a ceasefire with Iran is still in force despite a clash between Iran and US naval destroyers in the Strait of Hormuz. Washington and Tehran are blaming each other for the exchange of fire. The US military said Iran launched attacks against three of its warships. Iran said it had acted in retaliation for what it called US aggression against two of its vessels. Early results from local elections in England show huge losses for the two traditional main parties, the governing Labour Party and the opposition Conservatives. With results counted from about a quarter of councils, the populist right-wing Reform UK party is making big gains. Two Australian women linked to the militant group Islamic State, who have just returned to Australia from Syria, have appeared in court over charges including keeping a slave. The mother, along with her adult daughter, are accused of purchasing a Yazidi woman and keeping her in their home. South Africa's Constitutional Court is due to decide today on whether Parliament should have voted to block moves to impeach President Cyril Ramaphosa. It follows a legal challenge by the opposition. The authorities in Indonesia say a search is underway for about 20 hikers who are missing following a volcanic eruption on the island of Halmahera. Videos show volcanic ash spewing into the sky. Instagram users will no longer be able to send completely private direct messages from today after the feature is switched off globally. The move is being criticised by privacy groups but praised by child protection organisers who say encryption can facilitate grooming. The veteran British broadcaster and environmentalist Sir David Attenborough is celebrating his 100th birthday today. A number of events have been planned, including a concert at the Royal Albert Hall in London. Sir David has released a message saying he's been completely overwhelmed by thousands of greetings he's received, including from the Prime Minister, Keir Starmer. This is David Harper in London, and that's the latest BBC News.
1: Thank you for that news update. Hello and welcome to Newsday on the BBC World Service. Coming to you live from London with James and from Nairobi with Anne. Hi, Anne.
0: Hi, James. In the next half hour, we go to Zimbabwe, Argentina and Mozambique and hear about plans to celebrate the remarkable work of the natural history filmmaker Sir David Attenborough, who turns 100. As ever, we welcome your comments on any of these stories. Our text number, which works for WhatsApp as well, is +44 77 86 20 50 85. Now, the World Health Organization says that an outbreak of hantavirus on board a cruise ship is not the start of a pandemic. The UN Health Organization says that the risk to public health is low and that it's not the same situation as COVID-19 6 years ago, because hantavirus primarily spreads through close, intimate contact. Health authorities are now racing to trace dozens of people who have recently disembarked from the Dutch vessel that is currently on its way to the Canary Islands, where it's expected to dock at the weekend.
1: Well, on Thursday, the WHO said that overall, 5 of 8 suspected cases of hantavirus had been confirmed. 3 people have died so far, including a 69-year-old Dutch woman who had the virus. Her Dutch husband and a German woman also died, and their cases are being investigated. In Argentina, meanwhile, where the cruise ship initially set sail a month ago, health officials are trying to determine whether the country is the origin of this hantavirus outbreak. Argentina is often ranked by the WHO as the country with the highest rates of this particular disease in South America.
0: Well, I've been speaking to Raul Gonzalez Itig, a professor of genetics at Argentina's National University of Cordoba, as well as researcher at the state scientific body CONICET, Argentina's main public scientific research organization.
3: It is not clear where the tourists get the virus, but there is one hypothesis that they were infected in Tierra del Fuego, in Ushuaia, but that is quite difficult, because 4 to 6 weeks to have the symptoms of hantavirus. So it is more probable that they were infected in a journey in southern Chile or southern Argentina, where there is one of the genotypes of hantavirus called Andes, that is the only one that can be transmitted from rodents to humans and then from one person to another person. So there is still quite a lot to investigate about where those tourists would be infected.
0: And we understand that the investigators are also trying to retrace the steps of some of those people that have been affected by the hantavirus infection.
3: Yeah.
0: How important is it to trace their human contacts down that chain, and how difficult is it to do that given the amount of time that has lapsed?
3: It is difficult, but in general, people can infect other people when there are a viral load very high. So this situation can occur only when there are symptoms of the illness. So it is highly improbable that those tourists could have infected other people before arriving to the ship.
0: And the fact that the type of hantavirus has been identified to be Andes, does that help with this investigation?
3: Yes, it is very important because it is one of the most lethal virus, and it is the only one that it has been proved that it is able to be transmitted from person to person. There are many other genotypes of hantavirus, but there are no evidence that they can be transmitted from one person to another person.
0: Tell us about how the outbreaks there have been. Has there been any change over time?
3: Well, the outbreaks are not so often. The last one was in 2018 in a locality named Epuyén, where a rural worker was infected, and then he went to a party, and there he infected 31 people, and unfortunately there were 11 deaths. So that's the last outbreak. Then there are cases of hantavirus, isolated cases, in different parts of Argentina, and it's quite common that to be between 50 and 100 cases throughout the year, but not like an outbreak. Instead, they are isolated cases.
0: Are you seeing more cases of hantavirus infections in Argentina? And is there any link to climate change?
3: Yes, probably, because in the last 2 years, there have been what is called El Niño, which comes with a lot of rain. So there are more possibilities of vegetation growth. So with more food, the rodents have a lot of opportunities to grow in their populations. So there are higher levels of populations with more chances of virus circulation. Could be the explanation of why there are more cases, isolated cases of hantavirus.
0: That was the Argentinian professor of genetics, Raul González Ittig, from the Argentina National University of Córdoba, speaking to me a little earlier.
1: We go now to Australia, where two women linked to the Islamic State group, who have just returned from a Syrian detention centre, have been formally charged with keeping a slave. Kasa Abbas, who's in her 50s, and her adult daughter, Zainab Ahmed, are accused of purchasing a Yazidi woman as a slave and making her work in their home. The two appeared in court in the city of Melbourne.
0: Two other women have also arrived back in Australia from Syria, one who has not been detained and another who's been charged with being a member of a terrorist organization. Earlier, I spoke to ABC journalist Bridget Rollason, who flew back with Kausa and her family on a 14-hour flight to Melbourne, and spoke to them at length during that time.
4: So I met this group. There was about 12 people actually travelling in this group with Kausa and her two daughters, who referred to as these ISIS brides. They also had quite a few children with them, and also an uncle of them was accompanying them from Damascus to Melbourne. So I met up with them in Doha Airport when they were getting their connecting flight. And I actually heard them before I saw them, because they had such thick Australian accents, even though they have spent 12 years in Syria, and even their kids who were born in Syria and have never been to Australia had really thick accents as well. What I've observed, they were really visibly excited to come home to Australia. For some of them, they've been away for over a decade, and it's been a really long time coming, because they've tried to leave the camp before. Just in February, they got turned back after they tried to leave by the Syrian government. When they were talking to me, they were saying things like Australia is like paradise to them, because they have been stuck in this notorious Syrian refugee camp known as Al Roj, and they said that those living conditions there are just horrible, and it's like hell. And they said that they were really worried about the future of their children there, because it was dangerous. The Australian government has called that camp squalid and talked about the horrific conditions that those people live in tents then in that Kurdish-controlled part of Syria. When we were actually on the plane, I spoke to them a few times there as well, and we actually had Wi-Fi on the plane, so they were watching all of this reporting happening about them and about their situation. And it was about 3 hours before we touched down when one of the outlets here had reported on their website that two of them would be arrested. And I did speak to them about this. They were actually quite calm, I would say. It sounded like they were quite prepared and expecting this. In Australia here, our government has been taking a very hardline stance on this and saying that if these women do make it home, that they will face the full force of the law. Our Prime Minister Anthony Albanese has been saying things like, these women have made their bed, they need to lie in it. So they weren't expecting a very warm welcome when they did come to Australia. When I did ask them about how they would feel being arrested, they basically said that they would be prepared to take the hit and take this risk of being arrested and coming back to Australia, because for the sake of their children, they want their children to be free in Australia and to have a better life and be able to experience this life in Australia. So they were just this overwhelming sense of relief and excitement to be out of Syria and to come home to Australia, so they can hopefully, is what they told me, start their new lives.
0: So they could monitor what the reaction was like as people expected them to return to Australia. And this has generated a lot of interest there, hasn't it?
4: It has. It's been a really hot political issue here with the government and the opposition, and even with people in Australia, about whether or not they should be coming back to Australia. These women are Australian citizens with Australian passports. So there wasn't a lot the Australian government could do, really, in terms of whether they were going to come back or not. They repeatedly said that they wouldn't be helping the women come back, and they would not repatriate them. But in the end, there was nothing that they could really do to stop them. There are still 21 Australians in this Syrian refugee camp. One of these women actually has a temporary exclusion order issued against her, which means she is banned from entering Australia for 2 years on national security grounds. But there are still this group of 21 women, and I've been speaking to their supporters since I've been back in Melbourne, and they've told me that they are planning to go to Damascus in the next couple of weeks to bring those remainder of those women home. We have actually had three groups of women now linked to ISIS that actually have come back to Australia.
0: And one of those is going to be facing the charge of being a member of the terrorist organization. Tell us more about her.
4: Yes, yeah, so this is 32-year-old Janai Safa. So she was the one that actually flew back into Sydney last night, and she's been charged with some quite serious terror offences. So they include allegedly entering and remaining in a declared conflict zone, as well as joining ISIS. And the Australian Federal Police allege that she followed her husband, who was an ISIS fighter, to Syria in 2015. So she has faced Sydney court today, and she is still in custody. The other two women who I flew back in to Melbourne with last night, they were charged with enslavement and using a slave, as well as slave trading. And these are over allegations that they mistreated a Yazidi woman, and then there was claims that they held her captive in Syria. So they've already faced court today, and they are still in custody, and they are going to apply for bail on Monday. But when they got off that flight, I was following them through the airport, and they arrived to this huge media scrum at the airport, the rest of these families, and there was just a lot of chaos, and the children were crying as all these media swarmed them before they then got on a minivan to leave and start their new lives.
0: ABC journalist Bridget Rollason there, who flew back with some of those Australians returning from Syria on that 14-hour flight to Melbourne.
1: This is Newsday on the BBC World Service with Anne in Nairobi, James in London. Isaac's just come into the studio. We've got a really big sports story to talk to you about, Isaac. But, you know, you're a brilliant sports presenter. I just also have to say, you baked some very delicious cookies that you brought in this
5: morning.
1: Oh,
5: well, listen, you know, I like to please the team. I'm sorry, Anne, I couldn't deliver these cookies to Kenya, but I'll work on it. Or maybe I'll put it in the internal
0: next
5: post.
0: Next time.
1: Yeah.
5: For you, for a delivery.
1: But new career? I mean, you can set up a bakery?
5: Listen, you know, I'm trying to diversify my interests, so potentially, you know, who knows?
1: I'd be the first customer. But I did mention an important sports story, quite an extraordinary one out of Real Madrid.
5: Absolutely, massive story out of Spain. A falling out between two of Real Madrid's top players, midfielders Federico Valverde. He went to hospital after he had an argument with Aurelien Tchouameni. It's a huge, huge story. Joining us from Madrid is Marca journalist Juan Castro. Mark, Juan, just tell us what happened.
6: Yeah, I mean, huge story inside of the best club in the world. Well, the thing is that yesterday, the day before, even the day before, so Wednesday, they have argue Tchouameni and Valverde during the training. They fight for some balls, and at the end, it happens anything really serious, but already began on Wednesday, and yesterday, Thursday, this fight continued during the training. They argue again several times, and after, when the training finished, both really have a fight inside the changing room. In this fight, they were like not punching each other, not hitting each other, but there were some, you know, some argues, and at the end Valverde fall down to the to the floor, and there was a table, so he hit the table, and he ends in the hospital because he has injured on his head, and a really serious situation. So that this provokes that the club has to have a meeting with the players, and both now are under investigation, and maybe they will be banned, but the last consequence is that Valverde has to be under treatment, under medical treatment for 10 days, so he won't play the Clásico.
5: Yeah, he won't play the Clásico. He said that in a normal locker room, these things can happen and are usually resolved internally without it becoming public knowledge. It feels as though it's sort of symptomatic of a larger problem at Real Madrid this season. Of course, they're 11 points behind Barcelona, but there's so many egos in that changing room and it hasn't really gelled for them on the pitch, and this appears to be, you know, another example of that.
6: Yes, of course. I mean, this began in October already. The ambience in the changing room of Real Madrid was not the best, and everything is going worse till yesterday. Of course, the situation of Real Madrid is really critical in the sense that they have already 2 years without winning a major trophy, so that's a lot for Real Madrid. Florentino Perez is under problems. We don't know which will be the coach next season, which player will stay, which player will go. So it's quite critical situation, and the reflection of this situation was the yesterday's incidents between Tchouaméni and Valverde.
7: Lots of links with former manager Jose Mourinho. Do you think he's the type of person who could potentially come into a squad with all of these big egos and bring the players together?
6: No, I don't personally think so. I think that Jose Mourinho is a coach who divides a lot the Madridistas. The audience of Bernabeu is maybe 50% in favor of him, 50% has negative remains on him. So I don't think he's the one who can be there. But I do think that in the club, we do know that in the club, they are thinking about Jose Mourinho. So maybe you have the surprise of Jose Mourinho next season in the bench of Real Madrid.
7: Juan, well, if that does happen, I'm sure we will have you back on Newsday. Always great chatting to Marca journalist Juan Castro there. More sport, bbc.com/sport.
1: As a fan, thank you.
0: Let's head to Japan now. The country has taken a major step away from its post-war pacifist stance, lifting long-standing restrictions on arms exports and expanding its military role abroad. The government says it's necessary in an increasingly tense region. But for many Japanese residents, it's raising alarm. As fears grow that the country is becoming a war-capable nation, protests are gaining momentum. Our Japan correspondent, Kurumi Mori, reports.
8: On a Tokyo street corner under pouring rain, a crowd gathers, holding up drenched posters and flags. Stamped on them in big, bold Japanese characters, a simple message: no war.

0: I'm angry that these changes could be made without properly listening to us, the public. I don't want the LDP to touch the constitution anymore.
1: Nearby stands Hidehiro Iijima, a 79-year-old resident gripping a bright red banner who says he shares a similar sentiment.
2: The Japanese constitution, Article 9 in particular, must be protected at all cost. It kept Japan from being drawn into past conflicts like the US-Iran war. Without it, surely we would have entered the war by now.
1: The backstory? After World War II, Japan adopted Article 9, known as the Pacifist Clause, instead of traditional military. But Prime Minister Sanae Takaichi, who took office in October, hoped to revise the Constitution, saying times have changed and there are intense geopolitical risks.
3: In today's incredibly challenging security environment, I believe that no country can protect its own peace and security alone. I think it is important to have partners who support each other, even in terms of defense equipment.
1: She argues that Japan sits right next to China, North Korea, and Russia, while the U.S. has been pushing for a more active military role. So Japan is facing a choice: hold on to its pacifist identity or adapt to a more uncertain world.
4: That report by our Japan correspondent Kurumi Mori.
5: Now, the environmentalist and broadcaster Sir David Attenborough turns 100 today. Happy birthday to him. Among the celebrations, there'll be a gala concert at the Royal Albert Hall, which is a very big venue here in London, in the UK, to mark the life and the work of the world's most famous natural history filmmaker. Well, the BBC's David Sillitoe has been talking to Sir David Attenborough's closest friends and colleagues.
6: Rattlesnakes. This is the Western Diamondback. No animal alive can excel these creatures when it comes to finding, stalking, and dispatching their victims.
7: Sir David Attenborough.
8: I'm in Iceland. This fantastic fountain of fire rising 200 feet or so into the air behind me is molten rock.
9: He talks with his body. He doesn't just stand and present with a microphone. He's animated, he's interesting, he's engaging.
7: Cameraman Gavin Thurston has been part of the Attenborough team for nearly 40 years and took me back to a moment in Africa.
9: We're both kind of nipple deep in water, and as this chimpanzee went into the water, it stands up and they don't like getting their hands wet, stands up and puts his arms in the air to wade through the water.
8: Suddenly, an image from our remote past comes vividly to light. The time when our distant ancestors, in order to keep up with the changing environment, had to wade and keep their heads above water in order to find food.
9: Even though he's kind of got his back to the chimpanzee, he's totally aware of that, he's totally aware of the camera eye line, and he nails that piece in one.
8: That crucial moment when our far distant ancestors took a step away from being apes and a step towards humanity.
9: And the hairs on the back of my neck stood up when he delivered that piece.
7: And Pam Jackson's working relationship goes back to life on Earth in the 70s.
10: We'd nip him with a comb. He didn't like it. Try and comb his hair very quickly and get out of the way again.
11: So he wasn't a prima donna about his appearance?
10: Not at all, no. A question I have been asked throughout my lifetime with the BBC was, is David Attenborough really as nice as he appears to be on the television? And I always say to people, if it's possible, he's even nicer.
7: But what makes him truly special is what he's experienced over his 100 years on the planet.
8: A killer whale. These young pups have never seen anything like it before.
7: For Alistair Fothergill, who's worked with him for some 40 years, he is unique.
12: He started travelling in the early 50s when the planet was pristine. But at that same time, international air travel was just starting. David has seen more of the natural world than any human being that's ever lived on our planet. But in that same time, he's seen more change than has ever happened in our planet.
7: But even now, on his 100th birthday,
9: he's just got better and better and better through his whole career.

0: Gavin wanted to show me this.
1: Even though there are more wild foxes in London than almost any other big city, it's still a huge thrill to see one suddenly emerging from the bushes. Totally wild creature.
2: You know, David sat there on the deck chair and his little fox cubs came out.
1: Hello.
2: It's just a really sweet moment where you see David's passion for the wildlife in one simple shot.
3: The boyish joy is there, isn't it?
2: Yeah.
1: And here it is. It's a harvest mouse. Welcome to your new home. There you go. He doesn't want to leave.
4: So David Attenborough there, ending that report by David Sillitoe. That celebration of Sir David Attenborough's 100th birthday, going to be at the Royal Albert Hall here in the UK. If you go to the BBC website, our visual journalism team have put together a really nice piece about Sir David Attenborough. Lots of photos through the ages, some film, some audio too, to just get a sense of the man and his work and what has been an extraordinary life and career. Happy birthday to Sir David Attenborough.
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8: Hello, welcome to Newsday on the BBC World Service with James Copnall in London and me, Anne Soy, in Nairobi.
4: There have been renewed clashes between the US and Iran in the Strait of Hormuz, though President Trump insists the ceasefire remains in place. We're going to hear from an Iranian author.
8: The World Health Organization says the outbreak of hantavirus on a cruise ship is not the start of a pandemic. We hear from people in Tenerife where the ship is headed.
9: I think the most sensible thing would be for them to think about us and not allow that ship into the Canary Islands.
10: We have to be very careful. I still don't think it's a good idea, though, but people do need help.
4: And a well-known Rwandan musician has died while being released from prison in Kigali. We'll get the thoughts of a leading Rwandan human rights activist. First, though, this news.
11: BBC News with Moira Alderson. President Trump has said a ceasefire with Iran is still in force, despite a clash between Iran and US naval destroyers in the Strait of Hormuz. The US military said Iran launched missiles, drones and small boats against three of its warships. Iran said it had acted in retaliation for what it called US aggression against an Iranian oil tanker and another vessel. President Trump gave his version of events.
12: We're negotiating with the Iranians. You probably heard we took our three destroyers and we rammed them through some pretty big stuff today and we knocked the hell out of them. The destroyers weren't hurt in any way. The people weren't hurt, but they were firing at us and we were firing back at them. And our firepower was a hell of a lot stronger than theirs and they knocked the hell out of them.
11: Early results from local elections in England show huge losses for the two traditional main parties, the governing Labour Party and the opposition Conservatives. They are also expected to perform badly in national elections in Scotland and Wales, once results are counted and announced later. Here's our political correspondent, Rob Watson.
13: There appears to be a major realignment and fracturing underway in British politics. The results so far suggest an erosion or even ending of Britain's two-party system, with both Labour and Conservatives taking a hammering and Reform on the populist right and the Greens on the populist left on the rise. In the short term, the results are likely to put intense pressure on the leadership of the spectacularly unpopular Keir Starmer from within the governing Labour Party.
11: Two Australian women linked to the militant group Islamic State who've just returned to Australia from Syria have appeared in court over charges including keeping a slave. Khulsa Abbas, who's 53, is accused of purchasing a Yazidi woman as a slave and keeping her in her home. Her adult daughter, Zainab Ahmed, faces two similar charges. From Sydney, here's Simon Atkinson.
14: They're charged on allegations effectively linked to slavery. It's said that they lived in Syria and they kept a slave, a Yazidi woman, a member of the persecuted Iraqi minority who suffered very badly under the Islamic State group rule over a decade ago. And so they're facing charges about that. They both appeared at individual hearings at Melbourne Magistrate very briefly. They weren't required to speak or confirm their names or anything like that. And the cases were all adjourned until next Monday.
11: South Africa's Constitutional Court is due to decide today on whether Parliament should have voted to block moves to impeach President Cyril Ramaphosa. A parliamentary committee originally recommended that Mr. Ramaphosa be impeached after burglars stole more than $500,000 from his rural home. That theft led to allegations that he had not accounted for where the cash had come from. World News from the BBC. Ukraine and Russia have both accused each other of continuing strikes overnight into Friday. Despite the unilateral announcement of a two-day ceasefire by Russia to cover its Victory Day parade on Saturday, Russia's defense ministry said 264 Ukrainian drones were shot down overnight. Ukraine's president said Moscow had not made even a token attempt at a ceasefire. Police in Indonesia say two Singaporean hikers have been killed after the volcano Mount Dukono erupted on Friday morning. They were part of a group of 20 people in the area, the rest of whom the authorities are searching for to try to evacuate. Indonesia's geological agency said the volcano spewed ash 10 kilometres into the sky. Instagram users will no longer be able to send completely private direct messages from today, Friday, after the feature is switched off globally. The removal of end-to-end encryption on messages is a major U-turn by Instagram's parent company, Meta. Our cyber correspondent, Joe Tidy, reports.
15: The future is private, Mark Zuckerberg said in 2019. The Meta CEO promised to roll out privacy-enhancing technology called end-to-end encryption across Facebook and Instagram messaging. But today, the company is switching off the feature on Instagram for its 3 billion monthly users. Meta says its U-turn is down to not enough people opting in to use the feature. The child protection charity, the NSPCC, has praised the decision, saying the tech allowed the grooming and abuse of children to go unseen. Big Brother Watch says it's a backward step for online privacy.
11: The veteran British broadcaster and environmentalist Sir David Attenborough is celebrating his 100th birthday today. A number of events have been planned, including a special concert at the Royal Albert Hall in London. On the eve of his birthday, David Attenborough released an audio message saying he'd been completely overwhelmed by the thousands of greetings he had received, including from the Prime Minister, Keir Starmer. BBC News.
4: Thank you for that news. Hello and welcome to Newsday on the BBC World Service with Anne Soy in Nairobi and I'm James Cotton in London.
8: This half hour we discuss Iran and the latest exchanges between the US and Iranian militaries. We also look at the hantavirus outbreak and the challenges it poses, speaking to a senior official from the World Health Organization. And as ever, we'd love to hear from you. Please send us your messages on WhatsApp or text. Our number is +44 77 86 20 50 85.
4: The US and Iran have exchanged fire in the Strait of Hormuz in what is perhaps the most serious incident since a fragile ceasefire was agreed a month ago. The US has accused Iran of attacking US Navy destroyers in the strait with multiple missiles, drones and small boats. It says it responded with aerial strikes on Iranian coastal towns and launch sites. But Tehran is accusing the US of initiating the attack. All the same, President Trump played down the clashes when asked by reporters if the ceasefire was still in place.
12: Yeah, it is. They trifled with us today. We blew them away. They trifled. I call that a trifle. I'll let you know when there's no ceasefire. You won't have to know. If there's no ceasefire, you're not going to have to know. You're just going to have to look at one big glow coming out of Iran. And they better sign their agreement fast.
4: So, what should we make of these events taking place while indirect negotiations between the US and Iran continue? That is a question for Arash Azizi, an Iranian historian, a lecturer at Yale University, and the author of What Iranians Want.
16: The exchange of fire doesn't appear to be at the level of breaking the ceasefire now. We are very close to the possibility of the ceasefire breaking. This has always been a pretty shaky, fragile ceasefire. But the negotiations are real, ongoing. As you know, the Pakistani mediators have expressed particular optimism that a deal could be reached. President Trump called it love taps, and he said this does not consider this an end to the ceasefire. The Iranian side also, they are threatening. They're sending very threatening messages, particularly to the UAE in a way, and not necessarily to the United States. But we haven't seen a clear indication that they're going to break the ceasefire. So, long story short, the ceasefire is still on, but it's pretty shaky. The indirect exchange of messages and telephonic conversations are going on between Iran and the United States, and they very well might end in a sort of an agreement to open up, to at least begin the opening up of the Strait of Hormuz.
4: What would an acceptable agreement look like from the point of view of those in power in Tehran, do you think?
16: An initial agreement, I think, would need to somehow recognize Iran's sovereignty of the Strait of Hormuz, have some language to do that. Perhaps also open up a way for some sort of a regional fund so Iran could be allowed to somehow charge some fees from the ships passing and use it for reconstruction. It could also be a regional solution where it's used for reconstruction of not just Iran, but other countries that have been hurt by Iran, like Qatar, for example. Perhaps not the UAE, but because there's a rift there, but Qatar, potentially even the UAE and other countries. So these are some of the initial elements. For a broader agreement, especially if it is going to involve Iran's nuclear issue, it would need to, Iran would seek for significant lifting of the sanctions and its economy and unfreezing of its assets. These are some of the main goals that it pursues.
4: But what's your sense about how united Iran's various centers of power are over this?
16: I think they're pretty united, frankly. They have collective decision-making bodies like the National Security Council. There is infighting in Tehran for sure. There's going to be always differences on grand issues like this. But they seem to have an ability to make a collective decision and stick by it. Under the previous Supreme Leader, Ayatollah Khamenei, he had the final word and that was clear. The new Supreme Leader, his son Mojtaba, is away from the view. He's not seen publicly. He sends messages via emissaries, and he appears to be more hands-off. So lack of a visible head of a state who makes all the important decisions and has enough authority that everyone will back him immediately can be a problem, but I don't think it's that much of a problem. As I said, so far, they've been able to make decisions and stick by them and enforce them.
4: How are people in Iran coping with all this? We've obviously had the very large-scale protests at the beginning of the year and the very brutal repression of those protests. Now, conflict paused as it is at the moment, an incredibly difficult time, but presumably also a very formative time in terms of people's relationship with their leaders.
16: It's a terrible time for Iranians. They went through massacre of thousands in January. Then they went through war in which a few more thousand Iranians and civilians were killed. Now they've lived 69 days without the internet. That's something almost like 1700 hours without internet. And one of the effects it has is a massive economic destruction. Iranians are living, and the blockade has made things worse. Iran is going through terrible economic times based on the top Iranian daily calculations. More than 1 million Iranian jobs have been lost in the past few weeks alone. And of course, it's also a incredibly confusing time for the future of Iran. Iranians always knew Ayatollah Khamenei will die and a new era will open up. But this new era, it's still unclear. His son is not clear what kind of leader he's going to be. It's not clear whether the sort of military figures, particularly of the Revolutionary Guards who are running things, it's not clear what kind of deal they really want to have for the Iranian people. You also have these hardcore supporters of the regime, which are a small minority in Iranian society, but they're organized every night. They come out like goons effectively on very hardline positions. They, you know, they shout for the continuation of the war. They oppose any idea of peace. And, you know, the hardcore of the regime has really mobilized these people on the streets. So Iranians are, as a country, as a whole, they're going through a very tough time under, you know, economic problems, increased repression, and an unclear future. And most importantly, unclear future in which the most important decisions are not taken by Iranians themselves, really, not by the mass people of Iran, but by foreign countries and by the unelected and unaccountable military and sometimes quite shadowy figures who run, you know, their fate.
4: Arash Azizi there, Iranian historian and author of What Iranians Want.
8: The World Health Organization says 5 of the 8 suspected cases of hantavirus linked to a deadly cruise ship outbreak have now been confirmed. The WHO urged calm, saying overall, public risk remained low despite the deaths of the 3 passengers. The UN Health Agency said that more cases were possible due to the virus's long incubation period. Now, the cruise ship, which set sail from Argentina a month ago, is now heading for Spain's Canary Islands. Nick Beek reports.
17: The relief is clear for those still on board the ship that they're on the move once more. We're heading for the Canary Islands, he declares. I hope we reach home safely and quickly, she adds. None of the remaining 146 passengers and crew is said to be showing symptoms of hantavirus, for now. 56-year-old ex-police officer Martin Anstey from the UK was taken off the ship yesterday, along with 2 others also suspected of being infected. He's now being treated in the Dutch city of Leiden, from where he told the BBC he was doing fine.
18: It's not just at this hospital that specialists are treating or monitoring a patient following this outbreak. It may be a story of just one ship, but now many countries in different parts of the world are involved.
17: And this is why. The MV Hondius left Argentina on the 1st of April. 10 days later, the first patient died on board. 30 passengers disembarked in St Helena. Attempts are now being made to contact them and trace their movements. Some are known to have flown to South Africa, including the widow of the first patient. She died in Johannesburg on the 26th of April. People who had close contact with her are now being treated in France and the Netherlands. In Switzerland, a man who'd been on the cruise has tested positive. And in Germany, a woman who was a close contact of the third person to have died in this outbreak is being treated there. Other passengers are now self-isolating or being monitored in the UK, Singapore, and in 2 US states. The ship is due to arrive in Tenerife at the weekend. Its operator says the nearly 150 people from 23 countries remain on board under strict precautionary measures. But in Tenerife, where the ship is now heading, locals told us they were worried.
9: I think the most sensible thing would be for them to think about us and not allow that ship into the Canary Islands. It should stay where it is, or they should take it to mainland Spain or to Africa, where it came from, and deal with the situation there.
10: We have to be very careful. People in those protective suits should go in and help them. I still don't think it's a good idea, though, but people do need help, so that's it.
17: 7 Britons left the ship before the outbreak was discovered. 2 are now isolating back in the UK. A rat virus leaving this stricken ship has raised questions of what more could have been done. For now, the priority is rapid contact tracing and attempting to stop the spread.
8: Nick Beek reporting. I got more from Lawrence Gostin, Professor of Global Health Law at Georgetown University in Washington, D.C. He's one of the world's most prominent legal voices on global public health and is also the director at the of the WHO Center on Global Health Law.
19: I think that the World Health Organization has performed as well as can be expected, but in my eyes, this has been a highly chaotic and uncoordinated response to this this outbreak, although the hantavirus is not very transmissible, this, we're talking about the Andes strain, which is the only strain that's human-to-human transmissible, is still very hard to transmit. So I don't think that there's a generalized risk to the public the way there was with COVID. But nonetheless, it does remind me of the Princess Diamond and other cruise ships in the early days of COVID, when passengers were not allowed to disembark. There was panic. And then they scattered to all corners of the world by plane and with an inconsistent tracing and surveillance. So, you know, if this was a stress test for our pandemic preparedness in the world, I think we failed.
8: You say that you think the world failed. Why do you say so?
19: Well, I say so because when the ship was anchored off Cape Verde, they were not allowed to disembark. There was quite considerable chaos and fear in the passengers' voices and eyes. And then it took days before they were able to make the assessment that they could go to the Canary Islands, and then Spain accepted them. In the meantime, they had at least one death on board and then other deaths later, and they deboarded passengers in several ports, and they also scattered across the world. It just did not seem to me to be a coordinated response.
8: But it's not hard to see why Cape Verde took that decision, given what the response has been to previous outbreaks and the economic consequences of any sort of association countries have had to those outbreaks.
19: And doesn't that remind you of COVID as well, where countries squabbled, no one took responsibility, there was travel restrictions or travel bans on countries that did the right thing, like South Africa, which reported and sequenced the Omicron variant. You know, this is a long-standing problem. You know, and after the problems during COVID, WHO very wisely amended its international health regulations to make them stronger. But still, WHO has no power to require governments to comply. And you still have this, you know, fear and politics overriding a rational, consistent, coordinated response.
8: Lawrence Gostin there, Professor of Global Health Law at Georgetown University and also Director of the WHO Center on Global Health Law.
4: Now it's 20 minutes past the hour. Let's get to sports with Isaac Fannin.
20: Yeah, good morning. A big story from Spain. A falling out between two of Real Madrid's top players, Federico Valverde, went to hospital after an argument with Aurelien Tchouameni. The Uruguay midfielder cut his head after he accidentally hit a table in what appears to have been a two-day-long argument. It means he's going to miss this weekend's El Clasico against fierce rivals Barcelona. Elsewhere, Aston Villa will play German side Freiburg in the Europa League final. Villa were 1-0 down from the first leg, but were brilliant at Villa Park as they swept aside Nottingham Forest 4-0. In Germany, Freiburg overcame a 2-1 first leg deficit against Braga as they won 3-1 to qualify for the final in Istanbul on the 20th of May. And Crystal Palace are into the Conference League final. They beat Shakhtar Donetsk 2-1 on Thursday, 5-2 over two legs. They'll play Spanish side Rayo Vallecano, who beat Strasbourg 1-0 away from home. Three English sides, both of our teams,
4: yeah,
20: in finals of the European competitions. Incredible.
4: Exciting stuff. We had a message in from Fidel Nunofio saying, I'm a Ghanaian currently studying in Mauritius. I'll be rooting for Crystal Palace in the 2026 UEFA Conference League final because of my Isaac Fannin.
20: Well, Fidel, I'm also rooting for you. Thank you very much for your support. We'll take all the support we can get.
4: Definitely. Let's head back to the Middle East, that big story we've been talking about, the exchange of fire between the US and Iran in the Strait of Hormuz. The ceasefire between the two sides appears, well, pretty fragile, though President Trump insists it's holding. So how have the markets been reacting? Nick Marsh is on our business desk in Singapore. Nick, traders worried by this latest development then?
0: Yeah, they are to a certain extent, James. It's hard to keep up, really, because it's been such a volatile week, and we find ourselves saying that every single week. It started, it seems like a long time ago now, with Donald Trump's plan to use military force to clear the Strait of Hormuz, so-called Project Freedom. I think that lasted barely 48 hours, because then he insisted that there would be more talks, and then a peace deal was close. So the price of oil, you know, started to go down. But then there was, you know, a trading of strikes and a key United Arab Emirates oil facility hit by Iranian strikes and some tankers as well. And then the price of oil went all the way up to 114. Then it started going down, you know, off the back of, you know, things calming down to a certain extent. And now with this trading of strikes that you've been reporting on, it's edging up again, and it's over $100 a barrel for Brent crude. So it really is a really up and down situation when it comes to oil.
21: Neil Marsh on our business desk in Singapore, thank you very much indeed.
8: Let's head to Zimbabwe now, where the country says, or the government says, that it will return 67 firms to foreign nationals from four European countries nearly 25 years after they were seized during the country's controversial land reform program. The government says that the firms, owned by nationals from Denmark, Switzerland, Germany and the Netherlands, are protected under investment agreements, and the move is part of efforts to repair relations with Western countries and to re-engage international lenders. Land reform was introduced under former President Robert Mugabe in the year 2000 to address inequalities in land ownership dating back to the colonial era, but it also contributed to the collapse of commercial agriculture and years of economic turmoil. So does this decision mark a genuine shift in Zimbabwe's relationship with the West and investors, or is it largely about unlocking debt relief and international support? Let's now speak to Tendai Biti, a former Zimbabwean finance minister and an opposition politician. Welcome to the program. Why this and why now?
22: Oh, this is opportunistic. This is simply meant to facilitate the debt relief discussions with international creditors and the IFIs. As you know, Zimbabwe has just executed the staff monitored program with the IMF. So they want to clear the debt. So this is just opportunistic. The farms should never have been taken, you know, 26 years ago. But now you've got a scrambled egg. How do you unscramble it? Because number one, those lands are actually occupied by beneficiaries. Two, the constitution is very clear that the land reform can be reversed. Three, there was already an agreement of $3.5 billion for compensation. Four, some of those farmers were actually receiving payments, particularly the Dutch farmers. They've got a judgment from New York, from the International Court of Arbitration. So can you unscramble the egg? I don't think you can. This government is not genuine, as I'm talking to you right now. They've just gazetted Constitutional Amendment Bill number 3, which they seek to extend the term of office of the president. So the whole country is on a precipice, it's on a knife edge. This is not genuine. This is a ruse to try and mislead the international community in supporting a debt relief program.
8: But do you think then the international community is going to buy it, given the misgivings you have about it? They're all in the public domain.
22: Well, the international community, since 20th of January 2025 is not the same. It has also become very transactional, also become very opportunistic. I think only a few countries will insist on standards around democracy, rule of law, against corruption. So a few countries may buy it, but I can't see any country putting on the table the $2 billion or so that is required as bridge finance for debt relief. So I can't see the Americans buying this. I can't see the European Union buying this. I can't see Sir Keir Starmer buying this. So I think it's dead in the water.
8: And the government has made the announcement anyway. Where does it leave the Zimbabweans who benefited from that controversial land reform program?
22: I think a political a crisis is brewing, because remember, apart from this move, the government in October of last year had already announced that it was now going to issue title deeds to all the beneficiaries of the land reform program. On the face of it, there should be nothing wrong in giving title because it enhances value, but this is being seen as a reversal of the land reform program and is a selling out of the land reform program. So war veterans are up in arms against this. They filed court applications. I'm involved in one of them as a lawyer. The general feeling is that Mnangagwa's government, has commodified Zimbabwe, looks for the bottom line and the bottom line and nothing else. Is no value system. So a political crisis will be deepened by this latest move.
8: Many thanks for speaking to us. Tendai Biti there, Zimbabwean opposition leader and a former finance minister in the country. And you have been sending us your messages on the range of stories that we have covered throughout this program. Deluxe Fanbule in Monrovia, Liberia says that the fresh wave of attacks from the US and Iran clearly undermine any plan of a comprehensive peace plan. Continued diplomatic solution should be the best way forward. And there's one more here from Ekai Wilson in Soroti, Uganda, who says that I don't care that the four Australian women back from Syria have been detained on their arrival. The conditions that they have lived through in the last 12 years have been so horrible that even if they are imprisoned, they may be better off in Australia in prison. Many thanks for your messages and for your company throughout this program. That's it for today. Many thanks. This is Newsday from the BBC.
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1: Here in the UK, the two main parties, Labour and the Conservatives, suffer heavy losses in local elections. The start, perhaps, of a new chapter in UK politics.
0: And happy birthday to Sir David Attenborough, who is turning 100 today. We'll hear about the environmentalists' global impact with two leading conservationists. But first, this news.
2: BBC News with Moira Alderson. President Trump has said a ceasefire with Iran is still in force, despite a clash between Iran and US naval destroyers in the Strait of Hormuz. Washington and Tehran have blamed each other for the exchange of fire. The US military said Iran launched attacks against three of its warships. Iran said it had acted in retaliation for what it called US aggression against two of its vessels. Early results from local elections in England show huge losses for the two traditional main parties, the governing Labour Party and the opposition Conservatives. With results counted in nearly a third of councils, the populist right-wing Reform UK Party is making big gains. Ukraine and Russia have both accused each other of continuing strikes overnight into Friday. The attacks come despite the unilateral announcement of a two-day ceasefire by Russia to cover its Victory Day parade on Saturday. Two Australian women linked to the militant group Islamic State, who've just returned from Syria, have appeared in court over charges, including keeping a Yazidi woman as a slave. A third woman is facing separate charges. South Africa's Constitutional Court is due to decide today on whether Parliament should have voted to block moves to impeach President Cyril Ramaphosa. It follows a legal challenge by the opposition. Police in Indonesia say three hikers were killed when a volcano, Mount Dukono, erupted on Friday morning. Two of those killed are from Singapore. Others are still missing. The veteran British broadcaster and environmentalist Sir David Attenborough is celebrating his 100th birthday today. A number of events have been planned, including a concert at the Royal Albert Hall in London. Sir David has released a message saying he's been completely overwhelmed by thousands of greetings he's received, including from the Prime Minister, Keir Starmer. BBC News.
1: Thank you very much indeed for that update. 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
0: Lots to discuss this hour, including a major political shift here in the UK. Russia's Victory Day parade with no weapons and a dressing room row leading to a hospital visit at Spanish football super club Real Madrid. We welcome your messages on any of these stories. 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
1: Well, we're going to start with what our UK political correspondent calls a political earthquake and what must be a huge increase in pressure on the Prime Minister, Sir Keir Starmer. His party, Labour, and the other main party, the Conservatives, have both done very poorly in local elections in England. Results yet to be announced, counting yet to begin in Scotland and Wales in these elections. Let's speak to Megan Kenyon, political correspondent for the centre-left British politics and cultural magazine, The New Statesman. Welcome to the programme. So take us through, first of all, if you could, the facts, the results we've seen so far.
3: Yeah, so we've obviously only had a smattering of results at the moment. We've seen a lot of councils come through in the north of England. And then we will see later today, maybe even tomorrow morning, as you said, results from Scotland and Wales and from London councils too. The results at the moment that we have had, particularly those councils in the north of England, are looking pretty dire, both for Labour and, I mean, for the Conservatives too. Reform have had a pretty spectacular night, wiping out Labour in some councils like Wigan.
1: And for an international audience, just tell us about Reform. What does the party represent?
3: So Reform are on the right of British politics. They are led by Nigel Farage, who has been around in British politics for a very long time, has led various iterations of Reform, UKIP, the United Kingdom Independence Party, and the Brexit Party. He was obviously very keen on the UK leaving the European Union. So reformer kind of an insurgent party. They weren't really around sort of five, 10 years ago, and have really shot onto the scene and are able to kind of inflict quite a lot of damage onto the two main parties, as it were. Although after today, it'll be funny to use that phrase still.
1: Right. So what you're suggesting is a real fracturing of the old system, that perhaps we may no longer have here in the UK two main parties, but several main parties. Is that it?
3: Yeah, absolutely. I mean, we can see the Liberal Democrats have had some successes overnight. And I think we could probably see more of that today. The Green Party taking votes from Labour's left, doing a sort of similar thing that Reform has done on the right. I think, yeah, it's. I mean, we've been saying this for a long time, but it's very much the era of five party politics now.
1: How do you account for that?
3: I think that there has been a real sense of kind of disaffection and disillusionment among the electorate, feeling that voting for Labour or the Conservatives doesn't really get you any change, and therefore people are splintering off, looking at other options like Reform or the Green Party, and our electoral system, you know, it makes it quite difficult to really sort of see the bigger picture, because first past the post is quite, I mean, yeah, it's not the easiest electoral system.
1: Mm. On the issue of the Prime Minister, Sir Keir Starmer, these are local elections, not national ones. His job as such is not under threat, but is he under increasing pressure then from his own MPs? Could this mark the start of the end of his time as Prime Minister?
3: I think that May has been the date that's been given for quite a long time, these local elections, because looking onto them, it's been obvious for quite some time that they were going to be very, very difficult elections for the Labour Party. I mean, in Wales, I've heard from Labour sources this morning who are saying it really does not look good. Labour has been in power in the Welsh Senate for 27 years. But Keir Starmer's position, I think, MPs have already come out this morning, some of them who have been making similar comments for the past couple of weeks, calling on him to set a timeline for his departure. I think it depends on how bad the big picture really is, but I for sure think that, you know, his critics are kind of looking and thinking, what do we do next? But the issue is that the potential candidates to replace him, none of them, Wes Streeting, Angela Rayner, and Andy Burnham, none of them are quite in the position to mount a challenge yet. So I think the next few days will be very fast moving. There'll be lots of moving plates, and we'll just have to see what happens.
1: Megan Kenyon, political correspondent for the New Statesman magazine. Thank you.
0: Now, Russia has threatened a massive retaliation strike on central Kyiv if Ukraine targets Victory Day celebrations in Moscow on Saturday. The annual Red Square parade, marking the defeat of the Nazi Germany, has been scaled back over security concerns. There are fears of drone attacks. Ahead of Saturday's parade, our Russia editor has sent this report taking temperature on an increasingly nervous Moscow.
4: In Moscow, they're rehearsing for a parade. These are Russian soldiers marching near the Kremlin. They're preparing for Victory Day, the annual commemoration of the Soviet Union's victory over Nazi Germany, marked by a military parade on Red Square. But Saturday's parade will be different from previous years. There'll be no tanks, no ballistic missiles, no military hardware on display in the centre of Moscow. The manner in which the Kremlin will be remembering the past says a lot about the present. It's a sign that Russia's war today on Ukraine is not going to plan. Yevgeny Popov is a Russian MP.
5: Our tanks are busy right now. We need them more on the battlefield than on the Red Square right now.
4: With the war in its fifth year, not only has Russia not yet secured victory, but
6: under pressure from Ukraine, you're now scaling back the parade. Some people would say that's embarrassing.
5: And what? What other choice we have? We are fighting for our security guarantees.
4: On the subject of choice, Vladimir Putin chose to invade Ukraine and chooses to keep fighting there. But over time, the front line has moved closer to home. Ukrainian drones have been reaching deep into Russia. Earlier this week, a drone struck a luxury residential block in Moscow, just 4 miles from the Kremlin. There were no casualties, but extensive damage to one of the upper floors. Moscow has threatened a massive retaliatory strike on the centre of Kyiv if Ukraine tries to target Saturday's parade. To show that Moscow means what it says, Russia's foreign ministry spokesperson warned diplomatic missions to evacuate staff promptly from Kyiv in the event of a mass strike by Moscow. Here in the Russian capital, ahead of the scaled-back Victory Day, the Russians I spoke to near the Kremlin were nervous. It's a worrying time, Vladimir says. But what can you do? We live and we worry. There is a safety issue, concedes Sergei. But parading our military hardware shows our strength on the world stage. Perhaps we should be displaying something. In current circumstances, it would be foolish to showcase hardware, Yulia tells me. On the other hand, this means that we're scared of something. That's also not great. To protect the parade and the public, the Russian authorities say that mobile internet in Moscow will be restricted on Victory Day. They claim that digital shutdowns, which have become common across Russia, prevent drone attacks and acts of sabotage. They're deeply unpopular, though, with the public. But MP Yevgeny Popov doesn't mind that.
5: If you're asking me about internet, first of all, it's not your business, with all respect. What are we doing with our internet? It would be better to be with no internet than to be killed by Ukrainian missile or drone.
4: The Kremlin will have been very reluctant indeed to scale back the parade. Under Vladimir Putin, victory in World War II has become such a key part of Russia's national idea. And the Red Square parade, normally an opportunity to project Russian military power to the world. In a village on the edge of Moscow, they're holding a minute's silence for Russians killed in World War II, what's known here as the Great Patriotic War. Schoolchildren have gathered around the local war memorial. They're holding red carnations.

0: There are prayers for the soldiers who fell defending the motherland. But here too, as special guests, are two men who've been fighting in Ukraine. They're wearing military fatigues and masks to hide their identities.
1: Мы страна победителей.
0: After the ceremony, one of the men tells me that Russia is a country of victors and always will be. The Kremlin would like Russians to view the Ukraine war as a continuation of the great patriotic, as a just war. But they are very different. In 1941, Nazi Germany invaded Russia. In 2022, the Kremlin invaded Ukraine. The war there has already lasted longer than World War II for Russia. And for Moscow, victory remains elusive.
2: That report by the BBC's Russian editor.
3: This is Newsday on the BBC World Service with Anne in Nairobi and James in London. Here are a couple of our main headlines. President Trump says a ceasefire with Iran remains in place despite Iran firing on warships in the Strait of Hormuz. And as we have been hearing, Britain's main parties, Labour and the Conservatives, have suffered huge losses as results come in from England's local elections. They're expected to do badly too in national elections in Scotland and Wales as the country's political scene fractures. And another headline for us, the 100th birthday today of one of the most influential figures in broadcasting and natural history storytelling, Sir David Attenborough. His films and voice are familiar the world over. He has created, narrated, presented and contributed to over 100 programmes in his 7-decade-long career documenting wildlife and nature. His films have taken viewers on journeys around the globe, raising awareness about the perils and the beauty of the natural world.
4: Rattlesnakes. This is the Western Diamondback. No animal alive can excel these creatures when it comes to finding, stalking, and dispatching their victims.
5: I'm in Iceland. This fantastic fountain of fire rising 200 feet or so into the air behind me is molten rock.
6: Suddenly, an image from our remote past comes vividly to light. The time when our distant ancestors, in order to keep up with the changing environment, had to wade and keep their heads above water in order to find food. That crucial moment when our far distant ancestors took a step away from being apes and a step towards humanity.
3: So how to assess the impact David Attenborough has had on conservation over the decades? I spoke to Alyssa McCall, Director of Science at Polar Bears International in Yukon in Canada, and from the Galapagos Islands to Dr. James Gibb, Vice President of Science and Conservation from the Galapagos Conservancy. I began by asking Alyssa about the first things that come to her mind when she thinks about David Attenborough.
7: I just think of nature and the best narration possible for animals. He brings such a delight to the natural world, and his way of storytelling around the science and the conservation issues is he just connects people so well to what's going on around us. He's such an icon to me.
3: And storytelling is important, is it not, for people to truly understand?
7: Absolutely. Yeah. As a scientist, I can spit statistics all day. I can talk about facts and people just kind of get glazed over, even if I think it's pretty cool. But the way that he can actually tell that story and help people understand and even feel what's going on, he brings such a delight to it. And he really brings, again, people into nature. And it's just such a better way of connecting people to animals.
3: The Galapagos, where you've worked, I think, for 45 years or so, is that right? How has his work there had an impact, perhaps, on what you do?
8: You know, it really has. Galapagos in the 1970s, 80s was, you know, a very remote archipelago that few people knew much about. But he, through his repeated visits, and most spectacularly the more recent films and such of Galapagos, he's brought Galapagos from sort of an obscure place into a real, you know, global icon for conservation, and just really raised the profile about this extraordinary place. And partly by, just as we were discussing, making it such a understandable, a lot of complex ecology and complex evolution that he really was able to, through his magnificent storytelling, to really bring and connect people to a place and a set of creatures that were very remote. And it's really had a lasting impact, actually, on the archipelago. Galapagos, I think through the aggregate sort of profile-raising, awareness-building that he accomplished with his millions, maybe billions of viewers, the Galapagos is in a much better place now.
9: Alyssa, does that resonate with you?
7: Oh, absolutely. Speaking to the remoteness of it, very similar with polar bears in the Arctic. It's a place very few people will ever get to visit in person. Polar bears, wild polar bears, are not something many people get to see, but his ability to connect people to that space and again, kind of help them feel it and better understand it. It's one of my favorite things when we get visitors or hear from people who've seen something that David Attenborough has done through the BBC, or they've watched Frozen Planet, and then they find their way to Polar Bears International because now they're so excited about polar bears, even though they haven't seen one in person. And there's the benefit to that, to the species and the ecosystem, is massive.
9: What are the challenges facing people who want to help polar bears right now?
7: I think polar bears, they're an interesting challenge because really their biggest threat is climate change. And so when we talk to people about climate change and what they can do, and right now we know in the world that can be a pretty tough subject. David can take those tough subjects, so he can talk about climate change in a way that people will listen.
9: And James, in the Galapagos, do you get the sense that people are listening enough to David Attenborough and others?
8: I absolutely do. I realize the conservation situation around the world is dire. In Galapagos, good things are happening. Just recently, the huge expansion of the marine reserve, which I think Attenborough played a big role in bringing attention to the connectivity of Galapagos to the rest of the Eastern Pacific. And now we have this greatly expanded marine reserve. There's a huge investment fund now established by the Ecuadorian government for Galapagos. There's a lot. Conservation is very much working in Galapagos on the protected areas within it. I absolutely think that it's really picked up in the last 10 years, and it seems to be very synchronized with the attention that was brought to the archipelago through the most recent series on Galapagos. I'm quite certain. I encounter a lot of people who say so. Why did you come to Galapagos? Why did you give to this conservation organization to help Galapagos? Well, because they were just catalyzed by watching the Attenborough specials on Galapagos.
9: And we're talking then about the power of storytelling. Is there a story, both from your own fields, that you would like the world to know more about?
8: Attenborough, in his most recent films on Galapagos, he was on Volcan Wolf with the pink iguana that had just recently discovered and really connected people to that. Right now, tomorrow, embarking on the conservation plan for the pink iguana to bring it from the brink of extinction, and resources have been, you know, really key to just that, you know, that one species of many that are now on a positive trajectory here in Galapagos.
9: Yeah, Alyssa, from pink iguanas to polar bears, what's the story you'd like to tell?
7: Polar bears have such a difficult lifestyle anyway, and we are making it more difficult by impacting their habitat. But I think what David Attenborough can bring is he shows how resilient they are, how intelligent, how strong. There is still a lot of hope. They are not on the brink of extinction yet. We still do have time, but we still do need to act. Our frozen planet might not be so frozen in the future, but it's really important that we keep parts of it cold for the polar bears and for all of us. So yeah, a message of hope at the end of the day.
9: Alyssa McCall there, Director of Science at Polar Bears International, referring to Frozen Planet. That's one of David Attenborough's most prominent documentaries. We also heard from Dr. James Gibbs, Vice President of Science and Conservation from the Galapagos.

0: have progressed to the finals. I'm talking sport. Isaac Fanning joins us now. Isaac, you've been telling us about a fight, not in the boxing ring or anything like that, but between Real Madrid players with one left in hospital.
1: Yeah, indeed. A divided dressing room seeming to be unraveling in Real Madrid just 3 days before perhaps the biggest match of their season, the crunch title game against their fierce rivals Barcelona. Federico Valverde, he was taken to hospital and with a head injury after an alleged dressing room incident with Real Madrid teammate Aurelien Tchouameni. Real have confirmed that they are going to be conducting a disciplinary investigation into the pair. Valverde did admit on social media that an argument had taken place with his teammates, but he denied that he was hit by Tchouameni. Instead, he says he accidentally hit a table, which caused a small cut on his forehead, which required a routine visit to the hospital. It's been a rough season, to be honest, for Real. Talk of discontent in the dressing room all season. It led to the departure of their coach Xabi Alonso in January. Lots of speculation that former manager Jose Mourinho could be coming back to the club. But I asked Marca journalist Juan Castro if he thought the Portuguese could change things.
2: No, I don't personally think so. I think that Jose Mourinho is a coach who divides a lot the Madridistas. The audience of Bernabeu is maybe 50% in favor of him. 50% has negative remains on him. So I don't think he's the one who can be there. But I do think that in the club, we do know that in the club, they are thinking about Jose Mourinho. So maybe you have the surprise of Jose Mourinho next season in the bench of Real Madrid.
1: Yeah, Aston Villa are hoping to win a European trophy for the first time in 44 years. A brilliant performance against Nottingham Forest in the Europa League semi-final second leg. 4-0 it finished, 4-1 over two legs. They'll take on German side Freiburg in the final. They beat Braga 3-1 to overturn a 2-1 deficit from the first leg. The Europa League is a competition that Unai Emery, the Aston Villa coach, is an expert in. He's won the tournament four times and he was delighted with how his players stood up to the test of coming from a goal down in the first leg.
3: They were so focused and they were aware about the momentum. We planned before as well, emotionally, and the momentum, how we were playing the match. It was the only match we played with these circumstances.
1: In South London, joy for a certain Crystal Palace.
4: What a night at Selhurst Park! We said it was going to be the most prestigious evening in this old ground's history. And it's turned into one of the very greatest, because the Eagles will play in a major European final.
1: Yes, they will play Rayo Vallecano in the final of the Conference League. They beat Strasbourg 2-0 over two legs. Crystal Palace looking to win a third trophy in 2.5 seasons under manager Oliver Glasner.
5: Huge achievement, huge great congratulations and credit to the players, because I think everybody could see how good Schaft is, but the commitment today, the effort, disciplined work was, I would say, exceptional.
1: And remember this. Five weeks to go until the start of the World Cup. 16 years ago, Shakira released that anthem ahead of the World Cup back in South Africa. And the Colombian singer is back with this year's official World Cup anthem.

0: Yep, that song is called Die Die. She's collaborating with Nigeria's Burna Boy for this one, which is Die Die, apparently Italian. It means come on, come on. She's going to have a bop for a World Cup anthem, I think.
1: You got it, haven't you? Shakira. Yeah, my kids still dance to Waka Waka many years on. It's played in primary schools all over London.
0: Really? Yeah, it's also a very famous Palace song because the Crystal Palace goalkeeper rhymed some words for the FA Cup final win to Waka Waka. But yeah.

0: here. What do you think of the song, Anne?
1: Well, it's still something that many people love this many years later, since the World Cup in South Africa.
0: Indeed, yeah. And I think I quite like the sound of it. She posted it on social media, a little snippet of the song, her dancing at the Maracanã. It's, I think it's going to be another smash hit that in 16 years' time we'll be singing along to this one as well.
2: Getting us in the mood for the World Cup.
0: Hi, indeed.
2: 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That's it for the edition of Newsday. Bye-bye.

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2: Coming up after the news, the science show inspired by the news, which this week has been full of tributes to Sir David Attenborough, who has reached his 100th birthday this Friday. Taking our inspiration from the great man, Unexpected Elements ponders what it takes to get to a century, with a Swiss aging study that has looked at just that. We also look enviously over the species barrier to a jellyfish whose response to stress is to become a kid again. Lessons for us all? And we find out what it's like to spend months at sea living on Sir David Attenborough. The polar research vessel, obviously, not the man. We mix that in with tales from listeners and broadcasters who've worked with him and stir in choice cuts from the latest research in climate science, plus how to conserve the rarest flowering plants on the planet. That's Unexpected Elements, coming up shortly.
3: BBC News with Moira Alderson. President Trump has said a ceasefire with Iran is still in force, despite a clash between Iran and US naval destroyers in the Strait of Hormuz. Washington and Tehran have blamed each other for the exchange of fire. Iran said it had acted in retaliation for what it called US aggression against an Iranian oil tanker and another vessel. But President Trump rejected that.
4: They should not have done that today. We thought they might. We didn't know, but we were prepared. They shot missiles. Every missile was knocked down. Every drone was knocked down. And the people that shot it are no longer with us.
3: Meanwhile, the United Arab Emirates says its air defences have intercepted missiles and drones launched from Iran on Friday. From Dubai, here's Caroline Davis.
5: After weeks of relative calm, it's the third time in 5 days that the UAE's defence ministry has issued a missile warning to the public, saying that ballistic missiles, cruise missiles and drones had come from Iran. The announcement said that sounds heard in various parts of the country were the result of the air defence system. Earlier in the week, an Iranian official had denied that they were involved in launching an attack on the country. There has not yet been a response from Tehran about today's comments from the UAE. It's unclear if these incidents were connected to the clash between the US Navy and Iran in the Strait of Hormuz.
3: Caroline Davis with that report. Early results from local elections in England show huge losses for the two traditional main parties, the governing Labour Party and the opposition Conservatives. With results counted from about a quarter of councils, the populist right-wing Reform UK party is making big gains, with the Liberal Democrats also performing strongly and the Greens picking up seats on the left. Here's our political correspondent, Rob Watson.
6: This really does look like an historic, momentous time in British politics. I think that is not an overstatement, because what we're seeing is, yes, absolutely massive losses for the governing Labour Party, governing at least in a national sense, but huge losses too for the what is usually the main opposition party when Labour in power, the Conservatives. And what this really suggests is an unprecedented fracturing, fragmentation and realignment in British politics, because Labour and Conservatives have dominated British politics for 100 years. That looks like it's coming to an end.
3: Ukraine and Russia have both accused each other of continuing strikes overnight into Friday, despite the unilateral announcement of a 2-day ceasefire by Russia to cover its Victory Day parade on Saturday. Russia's defence ministry said 264 Ukrainian drones were shot down between midnight and 7 a.m. Moscow time. Ukraine's president said Russian forces had continued their attacks. Earlier this week, Volodymyr Zelensky proposed an open-ended ceasefire starting on Wednesday, which he said Russia had violated. BBC News. Three Australian women with alleged links to the jihadist group Islamic State have appeared in court in Australia after returning from Syria. Khorsa Abbas has been charged with offences including the purchase and enslavement of a Yazidi woman. Khorsa and her adult daughter Zainab Ahmed are due back before a judge in Melbourne on Monday. A third woman, Janai Saraf, faces terror-related charges in Sydney and has been denied bail. She'll appear in court again in about 8 weeks. South Africa's Constitutional Court is due to decide today on whether Parliament should have voted to block moves to impeach President Cyril Ramaphosa. It follows a legal challenge by the opposition. A parliamentary committee originally recommended that Mr. Ramaphosa be impeached after burglars stole more than $500,000 in cash from his rural home. The theft led to allegations that he had not accounted for where the cash had come from. Police in Indonesia say three hikers were killed when a volcano, Mount Dukono, erupted on Friday morning. Two of the victims are from Singapore, while the other is Indonesian. Lisa Tambunan has this report.
7: Police say those who died were among 20 people who were on Mount Dukono when it erupted this morning. They didn't say how they died, but said they'd been near the crater rim at the time. The authorities say search and rescue teams are still trying to find and evacuate the missing hikers, as well as recover the bodies of those who died. Mount Dukono is on the island of Halmahera, which lies to the east of Sulawesi. Indonesia's geological agency said it spewed volcanic ash 10 kilometres into the sky.
3: The veteran British broadcaster and environmentalist Sir David Attenborough is celebrating his 100th birthday today. A number of events have been planned, including a special concert at the Royal Albert Hall in London. On the eve of his birthday, Sir David released an audio message saying he'd been completely overwhelmed by the thousands of greetings that he'd received, including from the Prime Minister, Keir Starmer. BBC News.
8: In Wales, the country where this show is recorded, in 2004, only 15 out of 100,000 people made it to their 100th birthday. By 2024, that had almost doubled, 26 centenarians per 100,000 people. Scientists say that this can be explained by improved living conditions, better nutrition, and a general improvement in public health. In fact, if you want to feel good about the age we live in now, why not take a moment to admire those advances in medicine? Better ways of detecting disease, better treatments. We have vaccines that stopped millions from being picked off by TB, measles, polio, flu, and, thank you, antibiotics. We've also learned about the foods that spike your cholesterol and that smoking kills. There are, of course, always outliers. My great aunt, for instance, smoked for most of her first century, and her 100th birthday card was a picture of her holding up a packet of cigarettes with the warning on it that smokers die younger. I'd like to think she would have made it to 200 as a non-smoker. I'm Marnie Chesterton. From the BBC World Service, this is Unexpected Elements.

0: plans to get this literal party started. More on that later. I have what every party needs. A couple of reliably brilliant science journalists. In Mumbai, India, we have Chavi Sachdev. Hello, Chavi.
1: Hello, Kolata.
0: And in Helsinki, Finland, Tristan Artone.
2: Hande babon, terve and hello.
0: So, this is Unexpected Elements. It's the science programme inspired by the news. 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You can expect expert interviews, we've got listeners' questions, a bit of archive audio, and hopefully we'll learn something along the way. Now, I've mentioned centenarians, and here in the UK, there is one birthday celebration you cannot escape this week, especially if you consume any BBC content. 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
8: He was the first person to show British audiences some of these places and these animals.
3: Wishing a very happy birthday to Sir David Attenborough.
10: Boo!
0: Yes, wildlife broadcaster Sir David Attenborough is turning 100 years old this week. This is a man who brought us 70 years of groundbreaking television, and I'm not just talking about the stunning natural history programmes. Sir David was also in charge of programming at a point where he could put the iconic comedy Monty Python's Flying Circus on air. And I think, as we've talked about before in this show, he's also responsible for giving the UK its first colour TV programming. But mainly, this is a man who has brought us the secrets and extraordinary lives of the other species that share this planet. So, let's use this show to throw him some sort of 100th birthday.
2: Hooray! Does anybody know how David Attenborough has managed to live to be 100 years old?
0: I'm going to say impressive genetics or maybe not doing cartwheels on clifftops.
1: Is it his diet and exercise? I'm pretty sure. I saw somewhere that he eats very little red meat now.
2: Well, all of these suggestions, genes, diet, exercise, not behaving too stupidly, these are important. But a Swiss study has found that proteins may also play a pretty important role.
0: Okay, proteins we might know from our diet as the stuff that we get from fish and meat and eggs and beans. They're also, when they're in the body, the type of molecule that does all sorts of things, from building tissues to making hormones and enzymes that regulate our metabolism.
2: Right. And so Swiss researchers wanted to figure out how centenarians fend off metabolic dysfunction and oxidative stress, which can lead to accelerated aging. And what is oxidative stress, you ask? Allow me to explain. One of the metaphors I stumbled on is that if you think of your cells in your body kind of like a car engine, then you can imagine your cells using oxygen to produce energy. And as a part of that energy production, they create a kind of chemical exhaust, which is made up of highly unstable molecules known as free radicals. So as you age, those car engines start to break down and essentially leak an excessive and harmful amount of that chemical exhaust.
0: But doesn't your body produce antioxidants that clean up the free radicals or that exhaust before it causes trouble in the body?
2: Yes, but as you age, you don't produce enough antioxidants to clean up. So oxidative stress is the state your body enters when there are too many of these damaging free radicals, and that stress then becomes involved in a number of age-related conditions.
0: Now, the usual cliche is my body is a temple, but I'm really drawn to this idea that we need to think of our body as some sort of car, because I've previously made a doc about obesity, and someone had a really nice car analogy for the stresses it puts on you, and they said it's like you've got a roof rack that's overloaded, and your car's going to be fine at first, but it actually puts a lot of extra stress on the axles and things.
2: I could see that.
0: What car are we all being?
1: I'm definitely some sort of a secondhand car. I need to go to the body shop. I want spares.
2: Are we the car that we want to be or the car that we actually are?
0: I mean, this is radio, so I can be an Aston Martin and no one's going to see that I'm actually a VW camper van. So it's fine. Back to the study, the Swiss 100 study. What did they find and where do the proteins come into this?
2: So the scientists from the University of Geneva and Lausanne analyzed the blood of people 100 years or older and compared it with people in their 80s and much younger volunteers aged between 30 and 60. When they checked the blood work, they were able to profile 37 specific proteins in the centenarians, which were much closer to those of the 30 to 60-year-olds instead of the octogenarians, particularly those markers linked to lower oxidative stress. So the finding essentially suggests that key aging mechanisms are significantly slowed down in these 100-year-olds.
0: Okay, so it's not just people reaching 100 being lucky. There's actually something in their biology that's helping them.
2: Yeah, I mean, it's definitely true that the population has like won the genetic lottery, but the researchers point out that genetics only account for 25% of their longevity. So as mentioned earlier, diet, weight, physical activity, these all play like a huge part. But what I found most interesting is that strong social ties are really fundamental to aging. So many of these elders like experience shrinking social networks as they outlived friends and family and siblings and spouses. But researchers found that it wasn't the quantity of social connections that mattered most. It was the quality of those relationships. I think what really struck me when looking through the research associated with this study, long life isn't just about genetics and exercise. It's care and love. And you're sort of living to live, not just to stay alive.
1: People are really obsessed with longevity right now, though. I was reading an article about how people who live healthily when they're older have lived healthily all their lives. But do you have any guesses? What animal could help us live longer?
2: A turtle. They live a long time.
1: They do. They really, really do. Marnie?
0: Yeah, but it could help us live longer. I'm going to go dog because people who have dogs have to walk them. And so you get the exercise and it helps you live longer.
1: Both of you get extra points for being very creative and actually relevant. But the answer is in the name. It's called the immortal jellyfish. Drum roll. Have you guys ever seen one?
0: No.
2: I can't say that I have.
1: All right. Well, let me introduce you to it. So its Latin name is Turritopsis dornae. It's rather tiny. It's about the size of your pinky fingernail. It's really quite lovely. And the deal is they don't die.
0: Wow.
1: Instead, adult jellyfish can return to their juvenile state if they get stressed out.
0: Can you imagine if the human response to stress was turning into a 9-year-old? But these jellyfish, they rejuvenate. Does this mean that they just don't actually ever die?
1: So they can die from disease or injury, but they don't die of old age. First, let me zoom out, though, and explain the life cycle of a jellyfish in general. Jellyfish have a pretty complex life cycle, and it includes both a sexual stage and an asexual stage. And in the adult, which is the sexual stage, the body is called medusa, and it produces gametes, which are the egg and the sperm. And the eggs, which are fertilized by the sperm, develop into something called a planula, which is like its larval form. And these basically drop onto the ocean bed, attached to a rock or the seafloor, and then develop into a polyp. And polyps, they reproduce asexually by budding off immature medusas, which later develop into adult medusas. One scientist said it would be like if a butterfly was sitting on a leaf and then turned into a caterpillar.
0: Maybe I should add that the medusa phase is the free-swimming version of a jellyfish. So that's probably what people are thinking about when we think jellyfish.
1: Exactly. Now, if you search scientific journals, there is suddenly a ton of papers who are trying to understand the biology of all this because longevity is now such a catchphrase. So one I found interesting is from 2025, where Colombian researchers tried to figure out the underlying genetic and molecular pathways that allow the jellyfish to transform its specialized adult cells back into juvenile cells. So they want to figure out the specific markers of regeneration and maybe find parallels or absences in human biology.
2: So what have they found so far? Could like humans unlock their inner jellyfish and live forever?
1: Well, They found that we humans do not have what the jellyfish have. But they did identify a complex molecular blueprint consisting of several interconnected genetic strategies. And they were building on earlier research published a few years ago. 2022 Spanish scientists compared the genome of the immortal jellyfish with its relative Turritopsis rubra, which cannot rejuvenate as effectively. And they found that this immortal version had specific variants in over 1,000 genes. So, for instance, they have extra copies of genes involved in DNA repair. And another thing they found is that the immortal jellyfish maintains high cell plasticity. So a nerve cell could become a hair cell if they had hair. A better understanding of its biology could help with ways to enhance human tissue regeneration and come up with more efficient treatments for all the chronic diseases that are associated with getting older.
0: So you've just put the image of a hairy jellyfish in my head. So I'm now wondering, I think Tristan is too, whether they've got the genes to make
2: a... And what would the haircut look like?
0: Yeah, exactly.
2: I'm imagining sort of like a Beatles bowl cut kind of a thing.
0: Yes, ditto. Thank you, Chavi. That was fascinating. Listeners, do you want to live forever? Please do tell us what your immortality project would be. Email unexpected@bbc.co.uk or you can WhatsApp us +44 330 678 3080. Still to come, Sir David Attenborough, but not as you normally hear him. Intrigued? Find out more after this.
6: Hello, Ella here, bringing you this week's Unexpected Elements quiz to celebrate David Attenborough's 100th birthday. In the 70 years David Attenborough has been presenting programmes about the natural world, he has inspired many people to name animals and plants in his honour. In fact, there are over 50 organisms that have been named after the esteemed naturalist. So, my question is, which of these species is not real? A, the dinosaur Tyrannosaurus attenborough, B, the flowering plant Sedavidea solanona, or C, the echidna Zaglossus attenborough. Which of these species is not real? A, the dinosaur Tyrannosaurus attenborough, B, the flowering plant Sedavidea solanona, C, the echidna Zaglossus attenborough. Have a think, and I'll be back with the answer soon.
0: You're listening to Unexpected Elements from the BBC World Service. This programme is a celebration of 100 years of Sir David Attenborough. So we thought it would be fun to speak to someone who lives on Sir David Attenborough, the research ship, of course. I'm pleased to welcome marine ecologist Nadine Johnston of the British Antarctic Survey. Hello, Nadine.
10: Hello, Manny.
0: Tell me about Sir David Attenborough, the boat. What is this boat for?
10: It's all set up for polar research, so she can go down to the Antarctic into the sea ice and crush its way through, and she can go up to the Arctic, but she can also operate in any other oceans as well. It's got an amazing amount of well-equipped and spacious laboratories. I think we have about 12 laboratories on board. So we can get on board our physicists, our biogeochemists, and our biologists and gather data in a way that we haven't been able to do before.
0: Now, you've come off Sir David Attenborough in order to talk to us because it's 5 o'clock in the morning and you don't want to wake your colleagues up. But where is the ship right now?
10: So we're down in South Georgia, the island of South Georgia, which is in the subantarctic. And it's an incredible island. It's a really biologically rich area of the Southern Ocean. You have some of the largest colonies of penguins, of seals. We have a huge concentration of whales in the water. And we also have a huge population of what we call zooplankton. So these are small free-floating animals in the ocean. I think most people will probably be familiar with one of the most iconic, which is Antarctic krill. It's a very special place for me personally to be able to work as a marine ecologist and see all of this biology on our doorstep.
0: And you're not just seeing all of this biology, you are studying all of this biology and the physics and the chemistry, right? This is a huge project. Tell me about that.
10: Yes, we're part of a really special project called Biopol. It's a 5-year program. So we've pulled all of our expertise to try and understand one of Earth system science's most complex questions, and that is how the polar oceans, both in the Arctic and the Antarctic, export nutrients and carbon, which support global ocean primary productivity. So underpinning all of that marine life that lives in the ocean, fisheries, and also helps, importantly, to regulate our climate.
11: And what makes you think that the polar oceans are important for that?
10: We know that in the mid-latitudes around the tropics, those oceans are quite nutrient poor. But if we look at the oceans in the Arctic and the Antarctic, they're actually, in most of the areas, quite full of nutrients. That made us think, okay, where are these nutrient sources coming from and how are they actually getting to those mid-latitudes? So Biopol has been mostly about trying to pinpoint, to track and trace what are those key sources of nutrients in the polar regions. So we've been looking at sources from glaciers, from rivers and from land, and also from upwelling processes that happen in both of those oceans, and also from the sea ice. And then we have this global ocean circulation system, and then that travels around the rest of the world, kind of popping up a bit, if you like, in the equator, and then back up to the poles again. So there's this conveyor that's able to take those nutrients all the way around the globe.
11: To me, you're painting a picture of the poles being this kind of the fridge of the oceans, the place where all the food comes from.
10: Exactly right.
11: So that's the overview. What are the holes in the data that you're looking to fill?
10: One of the processes that we're really interested in is the way in which zooplankton are able to take carbon down to depth. So we have some really nice data from the Arctic that there are a particular species, a group of animals called copepods, which in the polar regions, have a really nifty way of dealing with that wintertime dilemma of no food in the water column and predators around. So they feed really happily on phytoplankton, those marine microscopic plants, in the summertime. And then they take all of the carbon that's bound up within the phytoplankton from their photosynthesis and turn that into a carbon-rich fat sac in their body. And if we imagine that the biomass of these copepods worldwide is about 10 times that of the human biomass.
11: Wow.
10: And then as the autumn progresses, they go down to depths of 1,000, 1,500 meters and hang out in the water column away from their predators, where they're respiring and they're releasing that carbon that they've stored in their fat stores into the ocean. So what we're trying to understand is how many of these copepods are there, where are they distributed, and how much carbon are they capable of taking to depth. We have data for the Arctic on these species, but we have absolutely nothing, no information on them in the Antarctic. And already we think that for the Arctic alone, that this process of taking carbon down to depth, or sequestration as it's called, could be in the order of 2 to 3 times that of the Amazon.
11: Those are stonking numbers, given that the Amazon's, you know, known as the lungs of the world, and, you know, there's all of the stuff about them breathing in the carbon dioxide. So actually more is going on at the Antarctic, you think?
10: Yes.
11: So you're getting a picture, a snapshot of the underwater world that just most people will never see. I'm wondering about what you see on the surface. Have you seen any of those huge icebergs that have been breaking off?
10: Wow. Yeah, we have been incredibly lucky. We've seen not one, not two, but 3 icebergs. And they are vast. I think the first one that we saw was about 76 kilometers long and about 45 kilometers wide. And then in our next cruise, we came across A23A. When you're on the ship, as far as the eye can see, left and right is just a wall of ice.
11: That sounds incredible. Also kind of a bit scary, because it's kilometers of ice coming towards you, right?
10: Yeah, it is scary. And there is a minimum distance that you have to keep away from that iceberg, because if anything falls off, you've got a tsunami that can come towards you, or the ice can come back up and hit the ship. I think it was a really surreal moment the first time that we came across the A23, because there we were standing on the Sir David Attenborough ship with this iconic, amazing person embodied in the ship. And by the way, he also appears on the tannoy of the ship.
11: Does he? That's
10: so great. Sometimes you'll hear his voice say, warning, there'll be a fire drill. It's quite surreal.
11: And you're like, oh, it's fine. It's David. It's very calming.
10: It's amazing. But as we were standing on the ship looking at this iceberg, it was this surreal moment of here we are on this ship with this iconic person standing at this most amazing view, and a pod of orcas just appeared, and they were swimming in front of the iceberg. And the iceberg has these beautiful cave systems in front of them, and then you had these gorgeous black and white glistening bodies just bobbing around, playing in the waves. Yeah, really surreal.
11: I feel like I'm talking to someone who really loves her job, which is great. Thank you so much.
10: Thank you for having me, Marnie. It's been an absolute pleasure.
0: So, inspired by Sir David Attenborough, we've discovered why some people get to blow out the candles on their 100th birthday cake, we've found out about a jellyfish that never gets old, and we've just heard about what it's like to live on Sir David Attenborough. Still to come on the show, we'll be unwrapping the science behind landslide prediction, we'll be finding out about the speed of sight, and I'll be discovering what new research on edge species has to do with Sir David. Stay with us.
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0: Coming up after the news, more science inspired by David Attenborough's 100th birthday. We bring you tales from listeners and broadcasters who've worked with Attenborough and shine a light on the latest attempts to build an early warning system for Nepal's deadly landslides. Plus, if a fifth of the diversity of flowering plants are at risk, how do ecologists know which plants to protect first? That plus more coming up shortly.
1: BBC News with Moira Alderson. President Trump has said a ceasefire with Iran is still in force, despite a clash between Iran and US naval destroyers in the Strait of Hormuz. Washington and Tehran have blamed each other for the exchange of fire. Early results from local elections in England show huge losses for the two traditional main parties, the governing Labour Party and the opposition Conservatives. The populist right-wing Reform UK party is making big gains, with the Liberal Democrats also performing strongly. Ukraine and Russia have accused each other of continuing strikes overnight. The attacks come despite the unilateral announcement of a two-day ceasefire by Russia to cover its Victory Day parade on Saturday. Three Australian women with alleged links to the militant group Islamic State have appeared in court in Australia after returning from Syria. One of them has been charged over the purchase and enslavement of a Yazidi woman. South Africa's Constitutional Court is due to decide whether Parliament should have voted to block moves to impeach President Cyril Ramaphosa. It follows a legal challenge by the opposition. Police in Indonesia say three hikers have been killed when a volcano erupted on the island of Halmahera. Local police say 15 others have been evacuated. Mount Dukono erupted on Thursday, spewing ash 10 kilometres into the sky. Instagram users will no longer be able to send completely private direct messages from today after the feature is switched off globally. Instagram's parent company Meta had previously championed end-to-end encryption as the gold standard for users' privacy. The veteran British broadcaster and environmentalist Sir David Attenborough is celebrating his 100th birthday. Several events have been planned, including a concert at the Royal Albert Hall in London. Sir David's groundbreaking natural history series, Life on Earth, was released in 1979. BBC News.
0: This is Unexpected Elements from the BBC World Service. I'm Marnie Chesterton in Cardiff in the UK, and this week I'm joined by...
2: Chavi Sachdev in Mumbai, India.
0: And...
3: Tristan Artone in Helsinki, Finland.
0: This week we are mainly marvelling at David Attenborough's 100th birthday. Happy birthday, Sir David. But in this show, we always make space for a story that might have received fewer headlines than the birthday of Britain's... I'd say favourite person.
2: I think it might be.
0: Chavi, you are up this week. What have you got? So this is under the radar, story that hasn't got the headlines. And as you may know, I will give you a totally arbitrary bonus, extra big piece of birthday cake if you can link it to David Attenborough.
2: So I can link it actually to the fact that it's under the radar, not really to Sir David, unfortunately, because everything I can come up with 100 is like dire and depressing. So I'm not even going to try. I was in Nepal late last month and I was going to do a story on an early warning system that alerts people to landslides.
0: Okay. And landslides are pretty common in Nepal, right?
2: Mm-hmm. Yes, yes, absolutely.
0: Is that because of steep terrain and heavy rains?
2: That's exactly it, Marnie. So every year, somewhere between 40 to 200 lives are lost because of landslides. And there's also cattle and structures, infrastructure. When I was traveling, I saw so many roads that had been reinforced because there'd been a landslide, or there were places where it was evident that there had been a landslide and it was still not really cleaned up from last year's monsoon. And in 2015 was the big one that everybody talks about. It was caused by a 7.8 magnitude earthquake and 250 people died. And it's a very, very big deal. Landslides are very important all over the world, but in Nepal, an early warning system could potentially save a lot of lives.
0: And when you say early, how early are you talking?
2: So I don't have that answer in hours, but in terms of notice, it's been enough that in many cases, people could even relocate their larger livestock and move them as well as the humans, to a designated safe spot. Scientists at Tribhuvan University in Kathmandu started looking into it directly after the 2015 earthquake. And in 2018, they came up with a very local adaptation to landslide warning systems that are used elsewhere. And what they did is they basically melded together a bunch of different instruments and sensors, including an extensometer, which is something that records displacement and movement of the ground, plus a rainfall gauge and a vibration sensor and a soil moisture sensor and GPS. So all of these together put their inputs into a microcontroller, which acts like the system's brain. And then it's all wired to a threshold, which when it's crossed,
0: sets off some sort of alarm.
2: Exactly. A loud siren goes off. And in some places, an SMS appears on your phone. But there are three problems. One big one is that the sirens are not being maintained because funds have been diverted to other projects that are even more urgent. And then there is some early warning, but often it's not early enough. So things can change in a minute, right? If there's a cloud burst. And then even more concerning, there's new research published by the University of Melbourne scientists in Australia who found that the safe zones where people are evacuated to are sometimes on even more dangerous fault lines or terrain than the places that they are monitoring and need to be evacuated.
3: And how did they figure that out?
2: By accident, actually. So the University of Melbourne researchers got access to data from a European satellite. And this one bounces radar off the ground and it can map the terrain in really fine detail. The satellite, which is called Sentinel-1, just happened to fly over this part of Nepal in just the right way. And the images that it mapped happened to reach the lead scientist, mathematician Antoinette Tordesillas. And she was able to run AI through this data. And then she was able to tell the mayor the bad news, which is that the place everybody was being evacuated to, the designated safe spot, was actually not safe at all. But there was also good news, because with this mapping, she was able to tell them that the high school was actually safe and they could change the place that people would be relocated to. And she was able to do this because they looked at the physics of how the slopes fail, along with all this amazing satellite data.
0: So what now?
2: So right now, the Australian team is collaborating with the same Nepal team that had deployed the earlier warning system with local modifications for the terrain. So they're using all of the on-ground sensors, as well as this new set of data from the satellites. And then they're overlaying all of it to make predictions on how much the slopes are changing on things like the fault lines. And then the pilot study will finish when the monsoons are over and they'll be able to find out how many lives they've saved. The previous system has actually saved more than 400 lives since it was deployed, because they've been able to move people out of what were then really massive landslides. So they're hoping that during the monsoon this year, they'll be able to do even better.
0: Thank you, Chavi, for a story that definitely was under the radar, Nepal's landslide early warning system. Good to hear that it's saved some lives already. And just a reminder to listeners that this is a David Attenborough-themed episode of Unexpected Elements, and you can email us on unexpected@bbc.co.uk, and our WhatsApp number is +44 330 678 3080. Or you can write to us. I love a postcard. And fun inside science fact. Did you know that if you want to get hold of David Attenborough, you can't email him? You have to send him an actual mailed letter. And I have multiple colleagues who were like, well, what do we do? What do we do? Panic, panic. How do we write a letter? And they've got responses from him, and they absolutely treasure their responses. So
2: that totally clocks.
0: Yeah, spreading joy. If that appeal to the written word has moved you to write to us, our address is Unexpected Elements, BBC World Service, Cardiff, CF10 4GA in the UK. Of course, we love reading all of your emails and messages on this programme. And last week, we asked if you had any stories or anecdotes about Sir David. And we also reached out to some people in the extensive BBC network for their stories. To start things off, we have a voice note from Helen Scales, a marine biologist, broadcaster and author.
4: A few years ago, I wrote a book about the Royal Institution Christmas lectures, in particular the ones about the natural world. So, of course, I had to include the 1973 lectures by David Attenborough. And his series was about the language of animals. So I watched back his lectures, the film, I wrote the book, and I got in touch with David to see if he might be so kind as to write an introduction, and was so thrilled when he said he would. And in fact, the note that he wrote for me is something of a confession. And he says that essentially he tried to back out of doing the lectures. He wrote to the BBC to say he wanted to break his contract. The BBC did eventually persuade him to give the lectures, and if you get a chance to watch them back, you'll see they are really charming. The animals don't always do what he expects. The mice don't respond to the squeaks of their mother. The porcupine won't come out of the box without being lured with a trail of bananas. I think my favourite moment is when David comes out with a ring-tailed lemur in his arms, the lemur called Tammy, and feeds him some grapes while he discusses how lemurs use stinky smells to communicate with each other. Luckily, they don't do that actually in the room, but it's just this really lovely interaction between David and Tammy there in front of the cameras. Yeah, it's really gorgeous.
0: So the reason that Helen told us that he was unsure about doing these lectures is because they're televised live and he was worried about all the animals misbehaving. So, you know, they say never work with children or animals. And the absolute irony of this is that who was the person who made the decision that the annual lectures ought to be broadcast live? Yes, it was Sir David Attenborough back when he was controller of BBC Two.
3: Real editor vibes there.
0: Yeah. Now, we've got another correspondence from Andrew Wilson, who's worked on the sound for wildlife documentaries for, for 40 years, including the iconic David Attenborough series, Blue Planet and Planet Earth.
5: I think we were recording narrations for the original Blue Planet series, and he was coming down from London, where he lives, but he was running a little bit late, and I was just waiting in reception with a cup of tea in my hand, and saw him coming down the road, so I opened the door to let him in, and just as he came through the door, there were a couple of students the other side of the road, a couple of young girls walking up towards the university, and they spotted him and went, "Oh, look, it's David Attenborough," and sort of waved, and, you know, he turned and gave them a smile and a little wave back. And he came through the door, and I said, "Why doesn't that ever happen to me?" He looked at me like I was mad, and he said, "Well, you've either got it or you haven't." And I thought, yeah, you have got it, and I really haven't.
3: Oh, poor sound guy.
0: Poor sound guy.
2: Always just behind the scenes. But his sound is amazing. Isn't the music just always terrific? It's really, really lovely.
0: So we've had a lovely email from listener John. Tristan, can you read this one?
3: Sure. John writes, "I can recall that about 70 years ago, I was watching, transfixed, an episode of BBC's Zoo Quest, where Sir David was in Komodo Island, Indonesia, searching for the island's infamous dragons. He used a dead goat as bait. I was alone watching the TV and could not ask my parents where he actually was, but I knew that it was somewhere exotic. About 65 years later, I traveled to Komodo Island with my partner and her niece. They were born and brought up in Java, Indonesia. Perhaps Sir David had a much greater subliminal impact upon my life than I could have ever imagined all those years ago."
0: Oh, that is lovely. If anyone is inspired to tell us any more anecdotes, then I've given out the details several times, but thank you to everyone that wrote in, including Randy in Rochester, who gets a special mention because a couple of weeks ago we had a frog-themed episode, and he writes, "You talked about frogs and you asked listeners to send you letters from countries that have frog stamps. Well, I just had to write. I love to write and I have lots of stamps to use up."
2: So, oh, wow. Look, he really used up a lot of stamps. 1, 2, 3, 4, 5, 6.
0: So the stamps on this letter include 2 ornate chorus frogs, a blue spotted salamander, and an American kestrel. So full points to Randy. Do keep all of those emails, messages, and letters coming in. Next up, do all animals see at the same speed? That's after this.
6: Ella here, and I'm back with the answer to the quiz. Earlier, I asked you which of these species is not real. A, the dinosaur Tyankosaurus atambori. B, the flowering plant Sedavidea solanona. C, the echidna Zaglossus atambori. And the answer is A, Tyankosaurus atambori. I made up the name of this one. There is, however, a herbivorous dinosaur called Tyankosaurus nedegoapophorema, which is a portmanteau of the surnames of the cast of Jurassic Park, one of which is Richard Attenborough, David's older brother. But worry not, David Attenborough does have a whole genus of dinosaurs named after him, marine reptiles from the early Jurassic epoch called Attenboroughsaurus. Well done if you got that right. And I really recommend checking out the other things named after David Attenborough.
0: Our listeners don't just send in their emails and messages, they also send in questions. And being a helpful bunch, we try to find them answers. It's time for Ask the Unexpected. And we have a question from Adam in London on a surprising variation in the natural world.
7: I was recently researching some information on peregrine falcons and was surprised to learn they see at a different speed to us humans. This was a new concept for me. I did not realize there is a speed of sight. My search results online indicated we humans have a range of seeing speed. I wondered if you might be able to provide some light on the speed of sight. Do individuals have a fixed speed, or does it vary? And what induces variance, if so?
0: Thank you for your question, Adam. So, is there a frame rate, I guess, to how we see? And why does that vary if it varies? Okay, to answer, we reached out to Dr. Clinton Harlem, who researches the speed of visual perception in humans and animals at Trinity College Dublin. And he began by telling us what exactly the speed of sight is.
8: So speed of sight is basically how much visual information you can process over time. So usually we measure that in sort of frames per second. And that's kind of like how a computer monitor works. So it refreshes at a certain rate and our eyes do the same. So that all has to do with the brain and the neurons and how fast visual information gets sort of sent to the brain and how the brain then acts on that information. And it all has to do with how you live in your environment and how you have to interact with it. If you live in a very dynamic environment and you need to be very maneuverable and very fast, then of course you also need to be able to see very fast.
0: So animals have a frame rate for processing visual information, which is affected by the way each experiences the world. Clinton told us that peregrine falcons can see 2 to 3 times faster than humans because they need to effortlessly track and catch fast-moving prey. Their visual processing goes up to 129 frames per second, while ours sits at around 40 to 60 frames per second. So there is a range to human speed of sight as well, but what causes it?
8: So it does vary. And there are a lot of things that can affect how fast we see. So when you think about all the external factors, they all have to do with what it exactly is that you're looking at. Are you looking at something very far away or close by? Or is there a lot happening in this visual scene that you're looking at? And are all of these things moving or not? But also what color this specific thing is that you're looking at and whether you're looking at it in bright daylight or in the dark. And then on top of that is all our internal things that are happening as well. So if you're a little bit tired, for instance, then our nervous system tends to get a bit more sluggish. So we see a bit slower. And the same thing happens after you've had a couple of pints. But it also varies quite a bit from person to person. And there are certain diseases, especially things like things that affect the nervous system, or brain damage that can all affect how fast you see. But there's also a lot of variation just in normal, healthy people. And generally, that doesn't really mean much in day-to-day life. So we're still trying to figure out if seeing things at a certain rate actually means you're better at something, for instance, or not. One of the areas where you probably would see a difference is in these very, very elite level things where the selection pressures for the best performance and the best reaction times are really strong.
0: Thank you to Clinton Harlem there, and thank you to Adam for your question. Listeners, if you have any questions and you'd like the Unexpected Elements team to have a stab at answering it, the email address is unexpected@bbc.co.uk, or you can send us a message or a voice note to WhatsApp. It is +44 330 678 3080. So, Sir David Attenborough turning 100 has not gone unnoticed by our colleagues over in news, which is good because that means that we can pick the news peg of David Attenborough's 100th birthday for this entire show. But it does mean that there's quite a lot of Attenborough-related content on the airwaves at the moment. And when I was listening to the radio earlier this week, I caught a discussion of his influence on a group of wildlife documentary makers who'd worked with him. And this was on a BBC World Service programme called Outside Source. So here's wildlife documentary maker Victoria Bromley.
9: David has been a witness in his lifetime to the very quick change to where we've arrived at today. And as I say, he has a very deep understanding of that. But he, again, still has this approach of, excitement, of curiosity. He's certainly not somebody who's afraid of new developments. He's very excited by technology and new approaches. And it's something that's also defined his career. He sees what's possible.
0: And wow, the changes that he must have seen over his century. And that was the big thing that struck me is what must he have seen, not just seen, but shared with us, highlighting the life cycles and the threats facing other species that share the planet with us. In wildlife conservation, animals get the lion's share of the attention, pardon the pun. But according to research that's out this week by the Royal Botanic Gardens Kew and the Zoological Society of London, the world's flowering plants are in serious trouble.
10: So this report shows that just over a fifth of the evolutionary history of flowering plants or angiosperms is at risk of extinction, and that just under 10,000 species are considered edge species or species that we should prioritise for conservation.
0: So that is one of the co-authors, Dr. Felix Forrest, who I didn't even notice is a case of nominative determinism until my producer Alice pointed it out. Well done, Alice. So Felix has calculated the genetically distinct plants, the ones called edge, and as he said, a fifth of them around the world are under threat. So why is that a problem?
10: So edge species is a species that represents a lot of evolutionary history that is unique to it. It could be the sole representative of a fairly ancient lineage. But edge species is also a species that is threatened. So it's like edge is two components. So it needs to be a species that

0: scientists a list of priorities, what to focus on first.
1: So what exactly is being saved, though, and where?
0: Oh, everywhere. I mean, this is global efforts. So Mozambique, Mexico, Nepal, where you just were, Chavi, Mali, Philippines, India. I did ask Felix for his favourite tree, and it's something that they only just discovered over a decade ago, and it only grows on the top of mountains in the cloud forests of Honduras, and genetically it's incredibly distinct.
1: That's very cool.
0: I know. Also on the list of edge plants, they've got something called the Titum arum, which is a large, I mean, ridiculous, like 2 meters tall plant that flowers once every 5 years, and when it flowers, it stinks like a corpse. Another one of the edge species is a plant called the Wollemi pine, and it's not only a conservation good news story, which is a rare treat, but it also brings us back to David Attenborough.
2: The Wollemi pine is something that was known only from the fossil record up until the mid-1990s, when it was by chance rediscovered in the Blue Mountains of Australia. So it was a complete surprise to find that species still alive, because it was known only from the fossil record. So there was a big program to try to propagate them and distribute them across the world. And one of the first one that was planted outside Australia was the one that was planted by David Attenborough. And you can still find the specimen. It's a beautiful specimen. It's not too far from the orangerie at Kew.
3: And it's doing well.
2: And it's doing very well. Yeah, those trees are very happy in the UK.
0: So, there you have it. BBC manager, wildlife presenter, 100-year-old and tree planter. Another string to David Attenborough's bow there. Can I just finish up with another clip from wildlife director Victoria Bromley talking about why Attenborough is such an inspiration?
4: What's so impressive is to think of all of his travels, all of his understanding of not just, you know, natural history, but also how our world has changed in the course of his lifetime. I think a lot of people, having seen the big changes, particularly since the 1950s and the impact that humans have had on our planet, yeah, could despair. But what's very inspiring about David is he probably has seen more of the world than anyone. He has a very comprehensive understanding of the state of the world, and yet he still has hope.
0: That's a good note to end on. So, what have we learnt over today's birthday celebrations for Sir David Attenborough? Well, we've learnt that 100-year-olds may have extra special proteins that have helped them reach a great old age. We've learnt about the immortal jellyfish that can turn back into a juvenile. We've learnt about tiny Antarctic plankton that may lock up more carbon than the Amazon. We've heard about Nepal's landslide safe zones that might not actually be that safe. And we've heard why a peregrine's eyesight is just faster and better than ours. Tristan, Chavi, out of all of that lot, any favourite facts from today?
1: I think the speed of sight, it's just something I'd never thought about before.
5: Yeah.
0: Tristan, any favourite fact from this week's show?
5: It wasn't really a fact, but, you know, Chavi said that jellyfish cells never lock in their identity, and that a nerve cell can become a hair cell. Like that image of the jellyfish with like the bowl cut haircut has been definitely floating around in my head quite a bit. So
0: it's such a good image, like Beatles wigs in the sea floating around. Well, it's time to bring this party to a close, but before I go, I should thank my guests for turning up and being wonderful this week. I should also thank David Attenborough, even though, you know, he didn't come to this particular party, but this is part of, I'd say, a week-long celebration over different bits of the BBC as Sir David Attenborough turns 100. But for now, in Mumbai, India, thank you, Chavi Sachdev.
1: Mahatunan, I'm so happy to be here.
0: And in Helsinki, Finland, thank you, Tristan Artone.
5: Thanks for having me. Obaha.
0: So, party bags for all. I'm Marnie Chesterton. The producer was Alice Lipscomb-Southwell, with Ella Hubber and Robbie Wojciechowski. Do join us next week for more unexpected elements.

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2: Welcome to the newsroom. I'm Pete Ross. Donald Trump says the ceasefire with Iran is holding despite both sides exchanging fire in the Strait of Hormuz.
3: They should not have done that today. We thought they might. We didn't know, but we were prepared.
2: Privacy groups express their concern after Instagram turns off end-to-end encryption for direct messages.
4: End-to-end encryption is one of the key ways in which children can keep themselves safe online. We're worried that Meta are perhaps caving to government pressure.
2: As the UK government suffers significant losses in early local election results, could the two-party system that has dominated for decades be coming to an end? And
5: no animal alive can excel these creatures when it comes to finding, stalking.
6: He talks with his body. He doesn't just stand and present with a microphone. He's animated, he's interesting, he's engaging.
2: The renowned British broadcaster and environmentalist Sir David Attenborough celebrates his 100th birthday today. All coming up after this bulletin.
7: BBC News with Moira Alderson. President Trump has said a ceasefire with Iran is still in force, despite a clash between Iran and American naval destroyers in the Strait of Hormuz. Both sides have blamed each other for the exchange of fire. From Washington, Tom Bateman reports.
8: The Pentagon said US warships in the Strait of Hormuz came under attack from Iranian missiles, drones and fast boats. The US said it retaliated with strikes on Iranian launchers and command sites. Explosions were reported on the island of Keshem and in the port city of Bandar Abbas. The Revolutionary Guard Navy, however, accused the US of violating the truce first with what it called aggression against an Iranian oil tanker and another vessel. American officials are at pains to say the flare-up is not a resumption of the war, but despite Mr. Trump's current apparent preference for dialogue, each of these episodes further erodes the very tenuous peace.
7: Early results from local elections in England show huge losses for the two traditional main parties, the governing Labour Party and the opposition Conservatives. The populist right-wing Reform UK Party has made big gains. Here's Henry Zeffman.
9: This is just an early, partial, English-only picture, but it is one making extremely bleak viewing for the Labour Party. Less than 2 years after winning a landslide majority at Westminster, the party is losing votes almost everywhere. The majority of the council seats Labour went into the night defending have gone. The main beneficiary has been Reform UK, which has had an excellent night. At this stage, its vote share is well ahead of any other party's. Reform has also made important gains at the expense of the Conservatives, in yet another sign that the traditional Labour-Conservative duopoly is more fragile than ever.
7: In the past few minutes, the British Prime Minister Keir Starmer has said he takes responsibility but remains determined to deliver change. Ukraine and Russia have both accused each other of continuing strikes overnight into Friday, despite the unilateral announcement of a two-day ceasefire by Moscow to cover its Victory Day parade on Saturday. The governor of Russia's Perm region said industrial facilities had been attacked. President Zelensky said the Kremlin had not made even a token attempt at a truce. Three Australian women with alleged links to the Islamic State group have appeared in court in Australia after returning from Syria. Khursa Abbas has been charged with offences, including the purchase and enslavement of a Yazidi woman. Khursa and her adult daughter, Zainab Ahmed, are due back before a judge in Melbourne on Monday. A third woman, Janai Sara, faces terror-related charges in Sydney. Anthony Albanese is the Australian Prime Minister.
10: Australian citizens do have rights, but we have a right as a government to ensure that the law is upheld, and these people will face the full force of the law.
7: BBC News. A gold mine has collapsed in western Kenya, killing at least 11 people. Officials say the mine in Rumos Hills caved in after a rockfall on Thursday evening. Rescue teams are searching the site, where sounds have been heard beneath the debris, raising hopes survivors may still be trapped. Police in Indonesia say three hikers have been killed in a volcanic eruption. Two were tourists from Singapore, the third was Indonesian. They were hiking up Mount Dukono on the island of Halmahera when it erupted, spewing ash 10 kilometres up into the sky. 15 other people have been rescued. Here's Lestia Ketupati from BBC Indonesian.
11: Dukono is a quite active volcano. It has erupted more than 200 times since last March. The management of the mountain already sent warning for hikers not to climb the mountain. It has a lot of craters on the peak, so people really love to see the craters. And because it's quite an easy hike, people like to go there.
7: President Luiz Inácio Lula da Silva of Brazil has said 3 hours of talks at the White House with Donald Trump on Thursday helped to stabilize relations between their countries. Ties have been strained because of Mr. Trump's tariff policy and his backing of President Lula's arch-rival Jair Bolsonaro. Both leaders said the talks went very well, although a scheduled joint news conference did not take place. The veteran British broadcaster and environmentalist Sir David Attenborough is celebrating his 100th birthday today. A number of events have been planned, including a special concert at the Royal Albert Hall in London. On the eve of his birthday, Sir David said he'd been completely overwhelmed by the thousands of greetings he'd received, including from the Prime Minister Keir Starmer. Sir David first gained worldwide attention following the release of his groundbreaking natural history series Life on Earth in 1979. That's the latest BBC News.
2: Welcome to the newsroom. I'm Pete Ross. We begin the programme with the latest on the standoff in the Strait of Hormuz between the US and Iran. President Trump insists the ceasefire with Iran is still in place, despite a number of exchanges of fire between Iranian and US naval destroyers in the vital shipping strait. The US military said Iran launched missiles, drones and small boats against three of its warships in what it called an unprovoked attack. President Trump said US forces were quick to respond to the Iranian attacks.
3: They should not have done that today. We thought they might. We didn't know, but we were prepared. They shot missiles. Every missile was knocked down. Every drone was knocked down. And the people that shot it are no longer with us.
2: Iran says it had acted in retaliation for what it called U.S. aggression. Carolyn Davis in Dubai gave us more details about the latest clashes.
12: We first started getting indications about this just after midnight here, and we then got an official response from Iran who said that they had attacked US vessels. They said that they'd inflicted significant damage, and they said that was because the US had violated the ceasefire agreement by attacking an Iranian-flagged oil tanker. Now, from the US side, they said that this was an unprovoked attack on three of its destroyers. However, they said that while they were attacked with missiles and drones and small boats, none of what they referred to as assets, none of their items were hit. They then said that they attacked the military infrastructure that had launched these drones and missiles on the shore. And from the Iranian perspective, they said that there were civilian targets that were hit from America. So that was the backdrop to all of this. And the big question, of course, is whether or not this affects the ceasefire agreement between the US and Iran, whether this leads to further escalation or whether this is a one-off incident. We heard very quickly from the US, firstly from unnamed officials and then from President Trump, who said that he thought the ceasefire agreement, as far as they were concerned, the ceasefire agreement was still in place, and he was very adamant about that. Both sides have accused the other of violating the ceasefire before. It's not clear whether Iran has now decided that this is the end of the ceasefire agreement or not, and some of the Iranian state media has started talking about things being back to relative normal after these strikes. So it could well be that this is a flare-up that then seems to disappear again. We're waiting to see, because of course at the same time we're waiting to find out the Iranian response to an American proposal for a potential understanding that could lead to some form of peace deal.
2: And do we have a timeline on that at all? Do we know when the two sides might start talking to each other again?
12: No, we don't know that. And the first step, I think, is that what we understand is that Iran is going to put its thoughts on what has been proposed to it to Pakistan, who have obviously been acting as this intermediary in, throughout the course of the last few weeks. And then I guess there will be further progress. We don't really have a strong timeline, although President Trump has talked about this could all be over in the course of a week. Whether or not that is realistic, given that it's been several days now, we still haven't heard back from Iran since we first started hearing that the US had put this proposal to them.
2: Meanwhile, the UAE says its air defences intercepted Iranian missiles and drones. What more do we know about that?
12: Yes, so that was earlier this morning. The Ministry of Defence put out a notification on social media here saying that they were dealing with missiles and drones that were coming across from Iran, and they said that the noises that were being heard across parts of the country, that was the reason why, because it was their air defence systems. Now, when this happened earlier in the week, because we had these same sort of notifications on Monday and on Tuesday from the Ministry of Defence here in the UAE, Iran and Iranian officials said that they'd not been involved in attacks on the UAE, which sort of adds a level of confusion to this. We haven't heard from Tehran at the moment. And what's not clear as well is whether or not this is related to what just happened in the Strait of Hormuz too. So a lot of these flare-ups and flashpoints, at the same time as we're hearing this sort of positive language coming from, definitely from the US and a little bit as well coming from Pakistan, saying that a deal is in the offing. Whether or not that is the case, we've been here a few times where it sounded like the US was making these positive noises, saying a deal was nearly done, only for things to kind of disappear again and bubble back down. So whether we see something genuine and meaningful will kind of depend on what we hear from Iran.
2: Caroline Davis. For decades here in the UK, political elections have been a head-to-head showdown between two dominant parties, the current governing Labour Party and the opposition Conservatives. But now, early results from local elections show they are both suffering significant losses, with a number of parties benefiting and making gains. The big winner so far is the populist right-wing Reform UK Party, while the centrist Liberal Democrats are also performing strongly, and the populist left-wing Green Party are also picking up a number of seats. To help us make sense of it all, I'm joined by our UK political correspondent, Rob Watson. Rob, thanks for being with us. First of all, what exactly are these elections that are taking place? And we've, of course, only got partial results at the moment. What do we know about what's come in so far?
13: So there are three elections. There's local government elections here in England, including in London, and then there are elections to the Scottish and Welsh parliaments. And what we do know from the results already in is that they are totally disastrous for both the governing Labour Party, but also for the Conservatives. And that does seem to suggest that we are at a really seismic moment in British politics where we are beginning to see, either on a permanent basis or at least an erosion of the two-party system of Conservative and Labour's dominance of British politics these last 100 years.
2: And so a fairly pivotal moment, even though we only have these partial results at the moment. What does it mean?
13: Well, in the short term, it is really bad news for Keir Starmer, the Prime Minister and leader of the Labour Party, and already there have been calls for him to resign. And I think the next 72 hours are absolutely vital for the Prime Minister's survival. He has already come out and said that he is not going to walk away and leave the country in chaos. In other words, he's put out a message to those in the Labour Party who might want to move against him to get rid of him, that he's not going to go quietly. That's the sort of short term. At the immediate focus, but I mean longer term is this uncharted territory of what would a Britain look like if it had a more fragmented politics, if it had a politics more like the politics of many European countries, continental European countries with multi-party systems.
2: I mean, it's early days yet, though, isn't it? These are local elections. They're often used by voters as a bit of a protest against the government. So can we really say that this is you know, the dawn of a new era?
13: I think you're right to raise that question. I think, though, that we probably are, for the following reasons, and that is that the factors that appear to be driving this volatility in British politics, and indeed the politics of many other European countries, they don't look like going away. And briefly, they are, you know, anger with politicians, a lack of trust in the system, a sense that that living standards are stagnating, a sense that public services don't work, that the state doesn't work, and concern over what you might call cultural identity values questions, such as social cohesion, multiculturalism, and immigration. And because those things don't look like sort of getting sorted between now and the next general election in 2029, Pete. I mean, you could see this fragmentation and this realignment continue.
2: Lots of factors at play and lots to watch out for then, Rob. Thanks so much for joining us, Rob Watson, our political correspondent there. To Australia, where three women with alleged links to the so-called Islamic State group have appeared in court after returning home from Syria this week. They're part of a group of 13 women and children who've spent years in a Syrian detention camp because of their links to the jihadist group, but have managed to return thanks to their Australian nationality. Our reporter Simon Atkinson is in Sydney and sent this update for us.
14: All three women who were arrested in Australia when they arrived from Syria have appeared in court on Friday. In one case, here in Sydney, Janai Saraf, who is a 32-year-old former healthcare worker, she's accused of terrorism charges, joining Islamic State group, and also travelling to Syria at a time when that was prohibited by the Australian government. Now, her lawyer appeared on her behalf, saying she should be released on bail while this prosecution continues. He says it could take some time before it gets to court, and he also said that these alleged offences took place almost a decade ago. He also mentioned that she had arrived in Australia with her 9-year-old son. She said this boy was going to have to integrate into Australian life, and that would be very difficult for him to do so, even harder without his mum by his side. Ultimately, though, the magistrate decided that bail would not be granted, and she will be back in court in around 8 weeks. In the other case, in Melbourne, two women, a mother and daughter, Khawsa Ahmed and her daughter Zainab, are accused of crimes against humanity relating to slavery. It's alleged that the older woman, Khawsa Ahmed, bought a slave for about $10,000, and it's understood that this was a Yazidi woman, a member of the heavily persecuted Iraqi minority group in Syria that suffered so badly at the hands of Islamic State. And both women are charged with knowingly having that slave in the house. These charges are very unusual, the magistrate noted, and it was heard in court that Australia's Attorney General had to authorise for these charges to be brought. They'll be back in court in Melbourne on Monday, where they'll make their own application for bail. Remember, the Australian government was very adamant that these women shouldn't come back to Australia with their children from Syria. They said they'd made horrific decisions to join terrorist groups and that they weren't welcome here. But ultimately, they are Australian citizens. They've got Australian passports. And at the end of the day, there wasn't a whole lot that could be done to keep them out of here.
2: Simon Atkinson in Sydney. You're listening to the newsroom from the BBC World Service. A reminder of the main news. President Trump says a ceasefire with Iran remains in place despite Iran firing on US warships in the Strait of Hormuz. And Britain's main parties, Labour and the Conservatives, have suffered huge losses as results come in from England's local elections. Instagram is today ending the option to send direct messages with what's been described as super secure privacy technology after years of saying it was the future of the platform. Meta CEO Mark Zuckerberg vowed in 2019 that implementing end-to-end encryption across his apps would make his platforms safer and more secure. But last month, the company announced it was abandoning the promise in a U-turn that's been praised by law enforcement groups. Victoria Baines is Professor of IT at Gresham College in London.
15: It's not impossible that Instagram has made a business decision along the lines of, well, the benefits to be had from having an option where people can have end-to-end encrypted direct messages now no longer outweigh the benefits from having unencrypted messaging in the clear. If we think about the business models of social media platforms, they monetize our communications, whether they are our posts, our likes, our messages, on the basis that they can serve advertising to us. And as we know, companies like Meta are now turning their attentions to training AI models.
2: For privacy campaigners, however, this is a step backwards. Maya Thomas from the British Civil Liberties and Privacy Campaigning Organisation, Big Brother Watch.
4: End-to-end encryption is one of the key ways in which children can keep themselves safe online. We're worried that Meta are perhaps caving to government pressure.
2: Our cyber correspondent Joe Tidy joins us now. Joe, thanks for being with us. I guess, first of all, what does this mean for users? When you open up Instagram today, what's different?
16: Well, right now, you'll start to see a function that perhaps you may have not even noticed being there has gone. So end-to-end encrypted chats were the ability to implement this really secure form of messaging. In fact, it's probably the most secure form of communication that we have as a kind of mass market commercial product. It's the thing that underpins WhatsApp and Signal. It's offered in Telegram, not as default. And it's being really, it's the kind of the universal trend in the last few years has been to roll out end-to-end encryption to everywhere. This means that only the sender and the receiver can actually see that content. Even the company itself can't see it. So previously, this was offered as an option on Instagram. So if I wanted to have a private chat with end-to-end encryption, I would press the buttons and click on that and make that the option for me. That's gone. So any chats that I had that have been end-to-end encrypted, of course, now I need to find a way to preserve that data and download the media that was in those chats in order to kind of keep that if I want to, because it's going away.
17: So critically, if you wanted these, and let's use this expression, super secure private messages, users would have to, you know, turn the system on, turn the end-to-end encryption on. And is that perhaps mm-hmm. something that people have not been doing, and that could be perhaps why Meta's made this decision?
16: Yeah, that's what Meta is saying. So when they announced they were ending this, they were removing the feature and they wouldn't pursue the sort of long-term strategy of rolling it out. They said it's simply because not enough people have used it. They didn't actually say this on the, you know, there was no announcement here. What's fascinating for me here is this is a huge U-turn. It's a major policy shift in Meta in terms of privacy. In 2019, there was this big keynote speech from Mark Zuckerberg where he said privacy is the future, private chats are the way forward, we're going to roll out end-to-end everywhere, and we know it's going to be, you know, controversial because you get pushback from law enforcement, because of course none of those chats, none of that evidence can be accessed when someone has an end-to-end encrypted chat. So it, you know, the fear is that it encourages criminality on these platforms, perhaps leads to more predatory behavior against children, that kind of thing. But he said this is about making sure that the chats are private and that people are secure from hackers and all that kind of thing. So then it took years and years for them to go about the change. It's apparently, you know, it was an enormous technical challenge here. They did succeed in doing it on Facebook through the Messenger app in 2023, and Instagram would be next. So they made it an option, Instagram, and then we all expected it to be the full switchover, you know, despite all the pushback, the full switchover would happen soon. Then we saw this sort of very strange change to the terms and conditions. A very small part of the terms and conditions changed, and a reporter picked up on it. And then when Meta was pressed for a reason, they said, oh, it's just because not enough people are using it. But of course, other people would say that decision runs far deeper than that.
17: Joe Tidy, thanks very much for joining us. The renowned British broadcaster and environmentalist Sir David Attenborough is celebrating his 100th birthday today. For decades, he's been one of the most authoritative voices on the natural world, and his documentaries for the BBC have been watched by hundreds of millions of people. Amongst the celebrations, there'll be a gala concert at the Royal Albert Hall in London later tonight, and David Sillitoe has been talking to some of his closest friends and colleagues.
5: Rattlesnakes. This is the Western Diamondback. No animal alive can excel these creatures when it comes to finding, stalking, and dispatching their victims.
18: Sir David Attenborough.
19: I'm in Iceland. This fantastic fountain of fire rising 200 feet or so into the air behind me is molten rock.
6: He talks with his body. He doesn't just stand and present with a microphone. He's animated, he's interesting, he's engaging.
18: Cameraman Gavin Thurston has been part of the Attenborough team for nearly 40 years and took me back to a moment in Africa.
6: We're both kind of nipple-deep in water, and as this chimpanzee went into the water, it stands up and they don't like getting their hands wet, stands up and puts his arms in the air to wade through the water.
19: Suddenly, an image from our remote past comes vividly to light. The time when our distant ancestors, in order to keep up with the changing environment, had to wade and keep their heads above water in order to find food.
6: Even though he's kind of got his back to the chimpanzee, he's totally aware of that, he's totally aware of the camera eyeline, and he nails that piece in one.
19: That crucial moment when our far distant ancestors took a step away from being apes and a step towards humanity.
6: And the hairs on the back of my neck stood up when you deliver that piece.
18: And Pam Jackson's working relationship goes back to life on Earth in the 70s.
20: We'd nip him with a comb. He didn't like it. Try and comb his hair very quickly and get out of the way again.
21: So he wasn't a prima donna about his appearance?
20: Not at all, no. A question I have been asked throughout my lifetime with the BBC was, is David Attenborough really as nice as he appears to be on the television? And I always say to people, if it's possible, he's even nicer.
18: But what makes him truly special is what he's experienced over his 100 years on the planet.
22: A killer whale. These young pups have never seen anything like it before.
18: For Alistair Fothergill, who's worked with him for some 40 years, he is unique.
23: He started travelling in the early 50s when the planet was pristine. But at that same time, international air travel was just starting. David has seen more of the natural world than any human being that's ever lived on our planet. But in that same time, he's seen more change than has ever happened in our planet.
18: But even now, on his 100th birthday,
6: he's just got better and better and better through his whole career.
18: Gavin wanted to show me this.
24: Even though there are more wild foxes in London than almost any other big city, it's still a huge thrill to see one suddenly emerging from the bushes. Totally wild creature.
6: You know, David sat there on the deck chair and his little fox cubs came out.
24: Hello.
6: It's just a really sweet moment where you see David's passion for the wildlife in one simple shot.
21: The boyish joy is there, isn't it?
6: Yeah.
24: And here it is. It's a harvest mouse. Welcome to your new home. There you go. He doesn't want to leave.
17: Voice of Sir David Attenborough there, the voice by report from David Silito. Let's end in China, where the 22-year-old star Wu Yizhe has received a hero's welcome upon returning to his home country. Earlier this week, he won the World Snooker Championships held here in the UK. It's the second year in a row that a Chinese player has won, something that's captured the imagination of fans around the country. China correspondent Stephen McDonald went to a pool hall in Xi'an, where for the new world champion's first public appearance since securing the sport's top prize.
25: Well, hopefully the sound tells a bit of the story. I mean, he got an absolute rock star welcome when he walked into the TNT pool hall here in Xi'an. But, you know, it's interesting. The crowd's going nuts. And he was a bit like a deer in the headlights. I'm not sure if it's if he's jet-lagged because it's just 2 days after he's won the World Championships in Sheffield. He's on a plane. He's back in China. Or if he's just not used to this level of enthusiasm in his home country, or that he's just a kind of shy kid. I mean, he's 22 years old, the second youngest person ever to become the world snooker champion. I did sidle up to him, though, and have a bit of a chat with Wu Yizhe, and here's some of what the new world champion had to say.
26: The fans are really enthusiastic. It's great to be back, to feel the warmth of the motherland. I hope this sport will develop more and more in China and that more people will play it.
25: And I think probably more people will play it if the size and enthusiasm of this crowd is anything to go by. And there was one woman, a fan, who earlier had won a playoff to sort of earn the right to have a hit with him. And I also spoke to Liu Yifei, and here's how she describes seeing China's new snooker star.
27: After watching him play, I'm more determined to get better at this sport. More and more Chinese people have started to play this game, and more pool halls are opening. The sport is getting more and more popular.
25: Everyone loves a winner, but his particular story, Wu Yizhe's story, is incredible. I mean, drops out of school at the age of 16. Moves to Sheffield with the hope of becoming a professional. There he is, living with his dad, sleeping in the same bed as him in a flat with no windows in Britain. A couple of years later, he's the world champ and he's declaring he's going to use the winnings to buy an apartment for his parents so they can stay in England with him and follow him on his journey. So you can imagine how this is going down with people in China. They absolutely love it.
2: Certainly sounds like that. World champion at 22. That was Stephen McDonald with that report. You've been listening to The Newsroom from the BBC World Service with me, Pete Ross. 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

0: Coming up on Business Daily from the BBC World Service, we meet Vivian Wong, the entrepreneur behind a bite-sized Japanese ice cream dessert that became a surprise hit during the pandemic, thanks in part to a wave of videos on social media. She tells us how family, loss, and the pressure of keeping up when demand suddenly takes off have shaped her journey in business. That's with me, Rahul Tandon, after the news.
1: BBC News with Tom Sanders. President Trump has said a ceasefire with Iran remains in force despite clashes between Iran and US naval destroyers in the Strait of Hormuz. The US military said Iran launched attacks against three of its warships. Iran said it acted in retaliation for what it called US aggression against an Iranian oil tanker. Early results from local elections in England show huge losses for the two traditional main parties, the governing Labour Party and the opposition Conservatives. They've lost ground to the Reform UK Party on the right, the Greens on the left, and to the centrist Liberal Democrats. Ukraine and Russia have accused each other of continuing strikes overnight. The attacks come despite the unilateral announcements of a two-day ceasefire by Russia to cover its Victory Day parade on Saturday. Three Australian women with alleged links to the militant group Islamic State have appeared in court after returning from Syria. One of them has been charged over the enslavement of a Yazidi woman. Police in Indonesia say three hikers have been killed when a volcano erupted on the island of Halmahera. Local police say 15 others have been evacuated. France says it will return its ambassador to Algeria, signalling it wants to improve ties. A senior French envoy will also attend ceremonies marking a colonial-era massacre in Algeria. At least 11 people have been killed when a gold mine collapsed in western Kenya. The Kenya Red Cross says the number of miners underground remains unclear. The veteran British broadcaster and environmentalist Sir David Attenborough is celebrating his 100th birthday. Several events have been planned, including a concert at the Royal Albert Hall in London. Sir David's groundbreaking natural history series Life on Earth was released in 1979. BBC News.
0: Hello, I'm Rahul Tandon, and welcome to Meet the Founders from Business Daily on the BBC World Service. This is where we speak to innovators around the world about the ideas, risks, and realities behind starting a business. Today, we meet the creator of a Japanese ice cream treat business. She grew up helping in her parents' bakery, later faced a family loss, and eventually channeled those experiences into building a company around mochi, a traditional Japanese rice cake, and in this case, wrapped around balls of ice cream. We learn how a sudden social media craze helped turn a niche treat into a global brand.
2: We've had 500 million views of our hashtag Little Moons.
3: It was a very difficult period, but it was a period that changed your company.
2: Yeah, I mean, it's a good problem to have when you can't make enough product.
0: That's Vivian Wong, my guest today. But before Little Moons became a global brand, it was a family story.
2: My mum started her own bakery back when I think I was 5 years old, when my younger brother Howard, who I started Little Moons with, was born. And it was just a great place to learn, to watch how she ran a business and was a mother. And I learned a lot from her. She's my role model.
3: As a kid, it must be really cool to have your mum running a bakery.
2: I think so now, but I'm not sure I thought so.
3: You didn't at the time.
2: No, I didn't. I mean, we're children of immigrant parents, so we were dragged into the business on every opportunity, weekends to help. School holidays were definitely, you know, a good 6 to 8 weeks in our bakery. I learned so much from it. Absolutely formative years.
3: Was there a lot of talk about business? When you would sit and have dinner, would your parents be talking about business?
2: Yeah, there was natural conversation about their bakery, but there wasn't conversation like now I've met people from generational businesses where they've really learnt the ropes from generations of running the same business. But I definitely found an interest in business from just listening to my parents casually discussing their day or what was coming up. And they weren't necessarily talking about it so we would learn. It was just natural conversation.
3: You would know from those family businesses, many of which were set up around that time with people coming in from different parts of the world, that sometimes there was an expectation that the kids would get involved in that business later in life. Was that ever a path for you?
2: No, my mother wanted me to become a chartered accountant, and then I went into banking after that. She always advised me to think about my career from a mother's point of view, because she found it very hard to be a mother and to have a career as well. And so naturally going into banking made it more difficult for myself. But there was never an expectation for me to continue running her bakery.
3: He's such an important part of this business. He is the other founder, Howard. And we'll talk about, I don't think I could, I love my sister. I don't think I could possibly work with her. And I know that she would not want to work with me. From a young age, did you and Howard get on pretty well?
2: Yeah, we were incredibly close and we still are. Because my parents worked such long hours, it was I had to take care of my brother. I was responsible for making sure that we did our homework together, and I was 5 years older than him. So from a very young age, we spent every moment together. And for better or worse, we have, I think, successfully built a business together, despite the fact us being complete opposite.
3: Do you think the fact that you came from an entrepreneurial family, your family had a business of their own, is something that has helped you later in life? Would you have looked at it so much if you hadn't seen that growing up?
2: I think it's been absolutely instrumental in me starting Little Moons with my brother. They're just things that you learn watching how your parents problem solve, which is ultimately what entrepreneurship is, solving a million problems a day. And so when I meet new entrepreneurs who haven't had that experience, many of the questions that they ask me are very much like, how do you start? What happens if something goes wrong? Because I've seen my mum just fix problems, I've realized that it is exactly what you need to do. And I don't have that fear of jumping into that industry.
3: You didn't start there. So you do your chartered accountancy. You're at a pretty good firm. Life's good, I presume, comfortable. You've got good prospects ahead of you. What makes you then think, hey, this isn't for me?
2: I think my father getting diagnosed with cancer made me realise how short life is. That was in 2004, and I didn't leave Barclays Capital until 2007, 2008. But it took time for me to formulate the idea. But it was then that I realised that I wanted to start my own business. And yes, I had a great career ahead of me, a very stable career, potentially, having done accountancy. But it didn't set my world alight. It just didn't bring me joy. And I'd look at some of the people who were 20 years ahead of me in their careers, and I didn't necessarily want to be them. I didn't want their lives. And so that's where I decided I wanted to do something a little bit more creative.
3: That moment, and I've lived through that moment when my dad was diagnosed with cancer. It's a really difficult moment for you, isn't it? It stirs so many emotions, and we have different ways of dealing with it. You wrote a list, didn't you?
2: Yeah, I wrote a bucket list. And the first thing was to start my own business, and the second was to get a dog. I did both of those things on the same day.
3: Did it become very clear the minute you wrote that down that this has to be the path moving forward? Because we write lists and we always think aspirationally we might do them, but often we don't.
2: I think lots of people can write lists, but that impetus, that real reason for a call to action was how short life is. And I really like the phrase, we have two lives and the second one begins when we realise we only have one. And honestly, it changed my mindset so dramatically when I realised that my father might potentially die. He lived for another 10 years because it was a slow growing cancer. It was a huge gift. If you look on the bright side of it, just the gift of seizing life.
3: So there you are, you decide, right, I want to set up my own business. That's a wide thought, isn't it? So what business and why this business?
2: So my brother and I had tried mochi ice cream when we were in Japan and America. So mochi is a traditional Japanese rice flour dough. It's steamed and pounded with rice, so it has a very sticky feeling. It's a very sticky texture. It's almost like if you mince cooked rice between your fingers, it gets a little tacky. So what we've done is we wrap that around Italian-style gelato. And so my brother and I had tried this product when we were traveled through Japan and we'd traveled through America, and no one was making it in Europe. Japanese food was increasing in popularity, but the dessert offering was somewhat...
3: It wasn't good, was it? I remember those days.
2: It was just like a green tea, a matcha brownie, a matcha muffin.
3: You just wouldn't have it.
2: And so this is where we saw the opportunity to help with that offering.
3: You go to set up a company, it's mochi ice cream. I suppose the next thing is, how do you get the recipe? How do you get it right? And this is where you spend some time with your dad?
2: Yes. So it's really difficult to wrap hot dough around frozen ice cream. And it was the shelf life testing. So back in the day, I had no idea that food technologists exist. So it was just my father and I testing a product, putting it in the freezer and trying it after, say, 3 months, and our dough had degraded. So we had to start again. And so it took us 2 years to get the dough right.
3: What was that like working with your parents? We all love our parents, but sometimes it can be difficult.
2: My parents definitely knew more, but I also knew that they knew more. But they also respected the areas that I brought expertise. So I had worked in a corporate. I could see how HR worked well there, or the people team. My mum and dad respected the knowledge that I brought to the business, which is why we worked so well together.
3: When you said to them your idea of what you wanted to do, mochi ice cream, what did they say at that moment? Did they say, this is a good idea? Were they a bit sceptical of whether it was going to work or not? Because they know that food industry.
2: I think they were very encouraging for us to go into that business. Whether it worked or it didn't work, I think they would have supported us anyway. And if I and if it failed, I could have gone back into accounting. So my mum was very supportive of me giving this a go.
3: At what point did you begin to take it out to restaurants initially?
2: So my brother and I had always wanted to sell this product into grocery stores, but we knew that the market wasn't ready because no one knew what mochi was. So I think it's one job getting your product on shelf, it's another one getting off the shelf, and the market just wasn't there. So we thought, how do we sample this product? And what's the greatest way for us to get as many people to try this product as possible, but also get paid for it? And we just thought three restaurants, because people go to restaurants to go on a journey. They want to be taken on a culinary journey. They want to try new things, they're open-minded. And so we thought, if we can get this on to the dessert menus of Japanese restaurants in Mayfair or across the whole of Europe, which is what we ended up doing, it would mean that we were educating our consumers about mochi.
3: Was that hard? Because you've got to convince chefs, I suppose, and restaurant owners as well, and distributors.
2: It was difficult. The chefs got the product immediately. And I think it's a very difficult product to make in the kitchen. And so if you manage to manufacture it to a high standard, which we did, the chefs were very happy to put that onto their menu. It also helps them with staff costs. It's another dessert they do not have to make, anything to make their lives a little bit easier. So they were all for it. Distributors was harder to get to. They would look at us and think, you are such a small business. I look like a very young woman. They said to me, your business isn't going to be here in 6 months' time. So they wouldn't want to put me on the books. But when Yo Sushi put me on the books with 100 restaurants, the distributor had to take me on.
3: Do you think age was a factor there? People would look at you being so young and think, yeah, like the idea, she's just too young to do this. And has that changed?
2: I hope I still look young.
3: You do look quite, you do look young. Isn't that a good thing?
2: Absolutely. I definitely did feel that slight prejudice, but it's just another problem that you need to get around. You know, you've got to make sure even more so you know what you're talking about and you come across as credible.
3: So people are taking you seriously now. You're in some pretty well-known chains, Yo Sushi. People may not know it across the world, but it's very well known here in the UK. And has your brother by this stage quit his job and are you working together?
2: Yes. When we got listed by a couple of restaurants across Europe, we realised that we had a business. And so my brother did leave and joined and we started working together.
3: How was that?
2: It was great. I mean, it was...
3: You paused for a minute.
2: I didn't know how to say it. I guess it was just like any partnership. We had to get used to who was doing what. And to begin with, we all tried to do the same things and things fell through the cracks and we got annoyed with each other. And so we brought on a Ned, a non-executive director, who advised that maybe we split our roles. And so there's clear accountability. And we also did a personality test and the test came back that we were complete opposites in personality. And so we learned how to work better together.
3: Had you ever realised how different you were before that?
2: Not at all. No way.
3: Quite a shock then.
2: Yeah, because I'd always seen my brother as my little brother and not as a business partner.
3: Yeah, so which I'm sure for him was annoying.
2: I'm sure I was annoying for him as well as a business partner, because you don't put that pressure on each other to perform in this different way. We were always just siblings. So it was definitely a learning experience.
3: Do you think we should use, or people when they're setting up a business, particularly if they're working with family, should do more of this?
2: I think working with family or any business partner, you should do this insight test. In fact, everyone at Little Moons does an insight test and we put their personality profile on their emails.
3: Because you use executive coaches as well, haven't you? You found that very, very helpful. In what way?
2: As your business grows, you have to grow as well. Otherwise, I think that you become redundant from the business. And so I found coaching incredibly helpful to take me through the different stages of our business. We've grown from zero to over 50 million in revenue. So as the team has grown in size and caliber, I've also had to change.
3: Yeah, and you must be proud of that.
2: Incredibly proud.
3: Your business is doing well. You're getting into restaurants. The next stage is to try and get into retail, supermarkets. Did you know at that point that social media was going to have to play such a big part in your business?
2: Not at the time. In 2015, when we started going into the grocery stores, Instagram had just sort of, it was starting in popularity. Everyone had a sort of look and feel of Instagram. So we knew that we'd have to be involved and we had an Instagram page. But TikTok wasn't around yet. So I don't think we had any inkling how much social media would play in our journey.
3: Were you a user of it yourself? Were you using Instagram and TikTok quite early on?
2: Yes, on a private account, just messing around with my friends.
3: Which is important, isn't it, I think? Because if you want to understand something for a business purpose, it's harder if you just come to it and you've never used it.
2: Totally. And this is why I think we were quite unusual as a business, because we were on TikTok quite early on. And that's, I think, what allowed us to become viral on TikTok by purely being on the platform. And so I love hanging out with younger people. They've got great ideas. You learn so much from them. And we had Charlie, our intern, who was working with us, who asked to join TikTok and a few other platforms. And we just said, you know, go for it.
3: during this period, it's difficult, isn't it? Because the pandemic happens, which for your business, when you're in restaurants, is extremely difficult. And so having those products in supermarkets is really important because that's the only way you're going to get revenue at that time.
2: Yeah, and we weren't even sure of that either. So we had lost 50% of our revenue through restaurants when we had a lockdown in March 2020. I wasn't even sure that supermarkets were allowed to be open. Mm. So obviously there was a couple of weeks of absolute blind panic from businesses just trying to figure out what to do. I mean, we just moved into a new factory six times the size of our other one. So our rent had just gone through the roof. It was a risk that we were willing to take, but not to shut down 2 months later.
3: You have that moment, don't you, when suddenly, and it's not because of something that you've posted, the Little Moons goes viral. Just tell our listeners what that video was and who posted it.
2: So we weren't ever able to identify who was the first person to post the video because TikTok doesn't have that sort of chronological order ability. But it was of a younger adult walking into a big Tesco's on an adventure looking for Little Moons. It wasn't just about brand awareness. She went to the shelf, she took it off, there was a call to action, she paid for it, she filmed herself paying for it, took it to her car, tried it in the car and gave it 10 out of 10. For some reason, this just captured the imagination of so many people who were bored, locked up at home, and the only permissible place we could go to was a supermarket for some adventure. And so everyone just jumped on the bandwagon and started looking for Little Moons.
3: I remember this because my daughter was one of those who watched that video.
2: We've had 500 million views of our hashtag Little Moons.
3: You can't buy that publicity, can you?
2: No, it would cost a lot.
3: How did you deal with that? Because you had your factory in West London, don't you? Yeah. And suddenly, could you provide what was needed in such a short space of time?
2: We absolutely couldn't. It was, again, in the middle of COVID, so all the containers were in Europe rather than Asia, so we couldn't import our flour from there. We couldn't import any new machinery because all the factories were closed. There was a cardboard shortage, if you remember, because everyone was buying off Amazon and PPE was using up a ton of cardboard. So it was a really difficult time for us to produce. And also, we had to socially distance everyone in our factory, so we couldn't just throw more people into the factory.
3: It was a very difficult period, but it was a period that changed your company.
2: Yeah, I mean, it's a good problem to have when you can't make enough product.
3: And here we are now. You are working in many countries, aren't you? Your products are seen in many parts of the world now.
2: Yeah, we're in 38 different countries. And what I love the most is if I get a photo sent to me from a friend who's traveling in, I don't know, somewhere I've not been, like Cortina, they find it in a little store there. That's just incredible that my Little Moons are in a place that I've never been.
3: Let's go back to that moment where you decided to leave being a chartered accountant and set up your own business. It's there on the list. Did you have that belief that you would be where you are now?
2: I had no idea, and I had no ambition for our business to be as big as it was. I just found so much joy making really delicious desserts and working on the recipe with my dad and really caring about our product. I never dreamed that it would be as big as it is today.
3: Have you enjoyed it?
2: I've really enjoyed the journey. There've definitely been some low periods and there've definitely been some highs, but it's such a fulfilling business to run and it continues to be so.
3: I've always wondered, because I've seen so many family businesses, as the business evolves, the relationships within the family evolve. You lived with Howard at one stage, didn't you? How you do that and run a business, I'm not sure.
2: Again, that was a difficult period, but it was, you know, but we made it through. And now that we have our CEO, Joanna Allen, she runs the day-to-day for us. And so my brother and I's relationship has definitely gone back to more sibling, which is lovely. He's just had a baby. My mum's obsessed with her grandchild. I'm obsessed with my nephew. And it's just lovely being able to hang out as a family again, like not having to talk about business.
3: You're in the food business and food is changing so much. People are a lot more concerned about what they eat, levels of sugar, how products are made. Is that a challenge for you, do you think?
2: I relish that consumers are far more educated about what they eat now. We use real milk, we use real cream, we use real fruit puree. And I love that people check the back of our packs to check all these things. But also, they read about us as a business. And because we're B Corp, we really care about people and planet as well. So this is another element that I welcome consumers to research the businesses that they're buying products from.
3: What have you learned along your way since setting up the business? What's the one thing that you've taken away from it now, if you had to advise somebody else who's starting out like you did?
2: It's really about people and product. If you've got to care about your team and the team take care of you. I couldn't have grown this business without my team. And equally, when it comes to people as well, it's our consumers. We've really got to care about what their needs are, what they want to eat, what flavours they would like. The product has to be delicious.
3: That was Vivian Wong. That's it for this week's edition of Meet the Founders with me, Rahul Tandon. The producers were Neve McDermott, Victoria Holland and Jay Barusi.
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4: Listening to the BBC World Service and now witness history. In the mid-1950s, the BBC aired a new television programme in Britain called Zoo Quest, and it launched the career of a man who has since brought the natural world into millions of homes around the world, the naturalist and broadcaster Sir David Attenborough. To mark his 100th birthday, we're heading into the BBC archives with presenter Louise Hidalgo in this episode, first broadcast in 2021.
5: That is the picture of a very rare bird, the white-necked Picathartes. It was drawn from some preserved skins that were sent to the British Museum many years ago from Sierra Leone in West Africa.
6: In late 1954, Sir David Attenborough went to Sierra Leone with two zoologists and a cameraman to try to find that tropical bird, the white-necked Picathartes, and bring it back to England. It was the first ever natural history expedition for the man who'd go on to become the godfather of nature programmes. And years later, he'd describe it in a series of BBC interviews.
7: I was very anxious to get into the tropics as a naturalist. I yearned to see it. And I had already done programmes with people from the London Zoo. And there was a lovely man there called Jack Lester, who was in charge of the reptiles. And he and I cooked up the idea that the London Zoo might send a collecting expedition to go and collect more reptiles, particularly snakes and birds. I said that if the zoo would do that, I would like to come with a camera and try and get permission of the BBC to film how it was done.
6: David Attenborough was then 28 and had never travelled outside Europe. He told the BBC presenter John McCarthy in 2009 how he'd broached the idea with his bosses.
7: I simply said, look, I'd like to go to West Africa. And they said, how long for? And I said, well, it'd be about 3 or 4 months. And they said, and what will you do? And I said, well, I think I'll bring back enough film for some programmes. How many? Well, I don't know, about six. Oh, that'd be fine. Well, good afternoon. How much money do you want? Now, I remember, actually, how much money we did want. I said, it'll cost £1,000.
8: Good Lord.
7: And they said, £1,000? How can you possibly justify that? Well, I said, it'll be £300 for the fares, and we'll need £300 to spend on film stock, and then £300 for food and this and that, you know, and incidentals. And so if you could chuck in the extra £100 in order to buy my khaki shorts and my mosquito net, they'll record it £1,000, which is they did, and off we went.
6: First, though, he had to find a cameraman.
7: And I heard that there was an amateur cameraman, a young chap who was very good on 16mm cameras. So I discovered his name, which was Charles Lagos. And I said, look, I'm going to West Africa. Would you be at all interested in coming? And he said, well, I might.
6: And he did.
9: I met this young man called Attenborough, who nobody had ever heard of before. We seemed to hit it off straight away.
6: Charles Lagos was a Czech photographer a couple of years younger than David Attenborough, and like David Attenborough, that expedition would launch his career as a natural history cinematographer. David Attenborough decided that the programmes they'd make from the trip needed a hook, something to draw viewers in, something they had to find, which is where the bird came in.
7: I said to Jack Lester, couldn't we make it a quest for something? Isn't there something that nobody's ever seen before live?
6: Jack Lester said, what about the bird, the Picathartes gymnocephalus?
7: And I said, yeah, well, Jack, you see, I mean, a quest for Picathartes gymnocephalus is not a winning title. Hasn't he got another name? He said, oh, yeah, a bald-headed rock crow. And I said, well, even quest for a bald-headed rock crow is not, you know, a crowd pleaser particularly, not when to drag him in. So in the end, we just called it Zoo Quest.

0: moisture, but loaded with smells from the earth and from the forest.
1: But distances in Sierra Leone are not only measured in miles, they're also measured in rivers and the slow, hand-pulled ferries that cross them. And the ferrymen, being the biggest gossips in the area, were just the people to tell us if anyone had caught any animals recently, and to pass on the extraordinary news to all travelling along the road that a party of Englishmen were willing to buy animals of all sorts and were offering rewards to anyone who could show them the nests of some extraordinary bald-headed bird.
0: It is an interesting bird, and nobody had seen it before, but it really wasn't the point of the thing. The point of the thing was to show how a zoo went about collecting animals. I should add, perhaps, that zoos wouldn't do that now. We're talking about 1954. Then we thought that the natural world was healthy, full of animals. If an animal died in a zoo, well, you simply went out and got another. You don't do that anymore.
1: Here, life is carried on in a very different way. Villages are dotted by the side of creeks and lagoons, and each one is surrounded by groves of coconut palms.
0: That was the first portable tape recorder in existence. It's a huge thing, and none of the people we met had ever seen or heard a tape recorder before. They didn't really believe that what was in the box was able to record this. And I played one piece, a very nice, this Belange, it's a West African xylophone, and a very good player. He was a virtuoso, and he listened to it very critically, and he said, "Oh, yeah." But that was an easy piece. That would be easy for it to learn it. I'll now play something that's really difficult and see what it does then. So he then played a real virtuoso piece, very, very fast and so on. And he was astounded when he discovered that my little green box could even reproduce that.
2: As the team travelled, they collected the animals they'd come for, but there was still no sign of Picathartes gymnocephalus until, deep in the jungle, they finally closed in on them, a pair of this rarely seen exotic bird.
1: We took our places behind the hide, and from it we had a clear view of the boulder and the two nests stuck on it.
0: In a childish way, you know, to film something that nobody had ever filmed alive before tickled our fancy. We thought it was fun.
1: Then up it fluttered onto the nest, and as it did so, the other parent flew across and drove the first one away. This was a great thrill for us, for as this happened, we became the first Europeans ever to see the white-necked Picathartes on its nest.
2: Back in London, they set about turning the material they'd gathered into programmes. There'd be six in all, and the idea was each edition would show some of the best pictures from Sierra Leone and then cut to the studio, where Jack Lester from the zoo would do a live presentation of the animals they'd brought back. But things didn't quite go to plan.
0: The first ZooQuest programme went out, but after that first appearance, Jack became very ill with a tropical disease. And so the head of television said, "Attenborough, you thought you were a director, but somebody's got to do the studio. Nobody else was there. You do it."
2: David Attenborough stepped in front of the camera and a broadcasting legend was born. The audience loved it.
0: We ended each programme by saying, "But will we find Picathartes gymnocephalus, you see?" Tune in next week. And I was a bit worried about whether this would actually make any impression on anybody. And actually, we were driving along Oxford Street, which you could do in those days, and the driver leant out and he said, "Hello, Dave. Well, are we or are we not going to catch Pick-a-bloody-farties?" So I thought, well, maybe the programmes are beginning to catch on.
3: Sir David Attenborough went on to present landmark natural history series like Life on Earth, Blue Planet and Planet Earth. Now 100 years old, he's regarded as one of the most outstanding naturalists of our time. Luis Hidalgo told his story in 2021 for Witness History on the BBC World Service.
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1: Good morning. Iran and the U.S. exchanged fire, but have not said the ceasefire is over. The UAE is also under attack from Iran and says the ceasefire does not go far enough. It's Morning Edition from NPR News. Some passengers on the cruise ship at the center of the hantavirus outbreak have gone home, including to the U.S. I'm Amy Martinez.
2: And I'm Leila Fadel. Public health officials are using contact tracing to track the disease and prevent a wider epidemic. Also, a songwriter behind hits for Gwen Stefani, Pink, and Christina Aguilera is returning to her own music. It's Friday, May 8th, Victory in Europe Day, VE Day, the formal end of World War II in Europe. Russia celebrates the defeat of Nazi Germany tomorrow and is scaling back this year's public military displays. The news is next.
3: Live from NPR News in Washington, I'm Dave Mattingly. President Trump says the ceasefire with Iran remains in place despite the latest attacks between the two countries. U.S. Central Command says three Navy destroyers came under Iranian missile and drone attacks, as well as fire from small boats yesterday as they were transiting the Strait of Hormuz. None of the ships was hit. American forces then targeted two Iranian ports along the strait in Bandar Abbas and Keshem. The Court of International Trade is dealing another setback to President Trump's tariff policies. As NPR's Scott Horsley reports, the court says the president was wrong to impose a blanket 10% tariff on most U.S. imports.
4: President Trump ordered these new tariffs to replace an earlier round of import taxes that were struck down in February by the U.S. Supreme Court. But the Court of International Trade says these new tariffs are also unlawful. Trump relied on a statute that authorizes tariffs only under certain conditions, and two out of three judges concluded those conditions don't currently exist. It's not clear how wide-reaching this decision will be. For now, it applies only to two importers who challenge the tariffs, along with the state of Washington. The administration's already in the process of refunding tens of billions of dollars collected under the original tariffs struck down by the Supreme Court, and it continues to explore other options to impose new tariffs. Scott Horsley, NPR News, Washington.
3: A council of disaster experts appointed by President Trump is recommending major changes to the Federal Emergency Management Agency. Here's NPR's Rebecca Hersher.
5: The council was created by President Trump in the early days of his second term. The president has repeatedly called for FEMA to be eliminated, but the council recommends investing in the agency to make it easier for disaster survivors to get help. That includes housing for people whose homes are destroyed in hurricanes, wildfires, and other events. The council does not recommend cuts to FEMA's workforce. In recent weeks, the agency has reversed Trump administration policies that previously cut thousands of jobs at FEMA. Rebecca Hersher, NPR News.
3: The National Weather Service says at least three tornadoes, perhaps more, were responsible for the widespread damage to hundreds of homes in Mississippi on Wednesday night. The storms left at least 17 people injured in central and western parts of the state. No fatalities were reported. Lawmakers in Tennessee have approved a new congressional map in response to a ruling from the U.S. Supreme Court last week. The state's Republican-led House and Senate approved the changes amid days of vocal protests from Democratic state legislators. The new map carves up a majority black district in Memphis. The map was redrawn after the nation's high court ruled Louisiana's congressional map, reworked in 2024, relied too heavily on race. The Supreme Court ruling weakened a key provision of the Voting Rights Act. This is NPR News from Washington. The National Transportation Safety Board has released a report into the deadly crash of a China Eastern Airlines flight in 2022. The NTSB says both engines on the Boeing 737 were intentionally shut down amid a struggle in the cockpit. That's before the airliner slammed into a mountain. That crash killed all 132 people aboard. Investigators released their findings based on data from the jet's flight data recorder in response to a public records request. Chinese investigators have yet to release their final report into the crash. Scientists are reporting progress in efforts to protect the endangered Devil's Hole pupfish at Death Valley National Park in California. Here's NPR's Nell Greenfield Boyce.
6: After two earthquakes shook up the waters of Devil's Hole, its pupfish population plummeted. Only 20 fish were left. Wildlife officials debated what to do, just as the federal workforce was experiencing mass firings and a government shutdown loomed. Moving quickly, biologists took some pupfish from a backup population that had been established in captivity over a decade ago and released them into Devil's Hole. Those fish survived, babies started appearing, and biologists later added in some additional captive-bred fish. This spring, an official count found 77 Devil's Hole pupfish swimming around their rocky fishbowl in the desert. Nell Greenfield Boyce, NPR News.
3: I'm Dave Mattingly, NPR News in Washington.
7: 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And the Public Welfare Foundation, committed to advancing transformative youth and criminal justice reforms.

0: It's Morning Edition from NPR News. I'm Leila Fadel in Washington, D.C.
1: And I'm A. Martinez in Culver City, California. For a second time this week, the U.S. and Iran traded fire.
0: The U.S. military says three Navy ships came under attack Thursday as they moved through waters near Iran. U.S. Central Command says it responded by attacking Iranian missiles and drone sites.
1: NPR international correspondent Haya Batraoui is in Dubai. Tell us, what else do we know about what happened last night in the Gulf?
2: Yeah, so this is the first report of U.S. airstrikes on Iranian soil since the ceasefire a month ago. CENTCOM says it responded to, quote, unprovoked Iranian attacks and that it responded with self-defense strikes yesterday after three U.S. naval ships were attacked by Iranian speedboats, missiles, and drones while they were moving through the Strait of Hormuz southward and out toward the Gulf of Oman. Iran says the U.S. started this latest round of violence by attacking one of its oil tankers in the strait and that three areas along its coast were hit by U.S. airstrikes and that it hit those U.S. naval ships. Iran's Fars News agency published videos of those missile attacks against U.S. forces. Have a listen. And, this vital waterway was where we saw violence flare up also on Monday when President Trump launched that surprise operation called Project Freedom to try and take control of the strait from Iran, but that operation was abruptly halted by Trump. And both times the violence risked engulfing this region again. The United Arab Emirates, where I'm talking to you from, came under Iranian attacks throughout the week, including again last night.
1: Yeah, the control of the Strait of Hormuz is Iran's most important point of leverage. So what does this latest round of violence mean for the ceasefire?
2: Right. This waterway is vital to the world, but Iran has blocked access to it to ships since the start of the war. And, you know, with ships unable to transit, we're seeing really high oil prices because there's now 13 million barrels of oil a day off the market and shortages in things like fertilizers and other products that come from this region. And this has hurt Trump's polling ahead of midterm elections later this year. But despite this latest round of violence, neither the U.S. or Iran seem eager to return to war. Listen to what Trump told reporters yesterday. He says the ceasefire is still on.
3: They trifled with us today. We blew them away. They trifled. I call that a trifle. I'll let you know when there's no ceasefire. You won't have to know. If there's no ceasefire, you're not going to have to know. You're just going to have to look at one big glow coming out of Iran.
2: But alongside those comments, Trump is still threatening Iran with more bombing if it does not agree to a U.S. proposal to ending this war. Iran says it's reviewing that text and will deliver a response to mediator Pakistan.
1: You mentioned the UAE coming under Iranian attack again this week. So what are you hearing from Gulf Arab states?
2: Yeah, the UAE has borne the brunt of Iranian attacks throughout this war, including this week when a key oil terminal here was on fire for 2 days from Iranian drone attacks. And it says it reserves the right to self-defense, but we know it's using Israeli and U.S. defense systems to intercept Iranian attacks. And Iran's foreign minister warned leaders in Abu Dhabi this week against, quote, collusion with Israel and the U.S. But the UAE is doubling down on those alliances and says a ceasefire with Iran is not enough. The UAE wants the U.S. to push for a deal that also limits Iran's missiles and drones and its support for proxy groups. But there are other countries in the region like Qatar, Oman, and Saudi Arabia more supportive of current ceasefire efforts. They don't want to see their infrastructure attacked again. And the Pakistani prime minister says that he and Saudi Arabia's crown prince had asked Trump to halt that Project Freedom, and he did after just 36 hours. And remember, Gulf states do need to give the U.S. approval for airspace and use of their bases.
1: That's NPR international correspondent Haya Batraoui in Dubai. Thanks a lot.
2: Thank you.
1: Tennessee is the first state to redraw its congressional map after the Supreme Court's move last week to weaken protections against racial discrimination in redistricting under the Voting Rights Act.
0: Yeah, Tennessee's legislature passed it and the governor signed it into law on Thursday. It carves up a majority black district, eliminating the state's last Democratic House seat. It's part of a wave of Republican-led states that have redrawn voting maps ahead of the midterm elections. President Trump kicked off the national redistricting race last year.
1: Joining us for member station WPLN in Nashville this morning is Mariana Bacchiao. So what can you tell us about the new congressional map in Tennessee?
4: Well, the biggest change is to the city of Memphis, a majority black district that up until last week had been protected under part of the Voting Rights Act. Now the city will be split into three different congressional districts, and it means all nine of the state's U.S. House seats are more likely to go to Republicans. Protesters from the state's blue cities argue that this will take away the voice of voters who support Democrats, roughly a third of the state's population. Some Republicans agreed in their own way. We had a few no votes and a few who abstained, but by and large, the state's Republican supermajority was on board with Trump's redistricting plan. Now, Memphis's 9th congressional district was pretty compact. Now it will stretch nearly 300 miles from the border with Mississippi in the western corner of the state to the edge of Nashville in the middle of the state.
1: Okay, so what's been the early reaction?
4: The NAACP has filed a petition to challenge the map. They've argued that this is too close to the election to change the maps. People could be confused about what district they're even in. But across the country, mid-decade redistricting efforts have survived in court, so far at least. Republicans have said this is strictly partisan, and partisan gerrymandering is legal. This is what State Representative Jason Zachary had to say yesterday during the floor debate.
5: This map was drafted based on politics, based on population, and the opportunity for the first time in history for us to send an entire Republican delegation from Tennessee to represent the state in Washington, D.C.
4: The protesters who came to Nashville from Memphis for demonstrations yesterday said, "You can't really consider this without the context of race and the obstacles that have historically stopped black voters from casting a ballot." One protester, Tequila Johnson, addressed the crowd by invoking Tennessee's history as the birthplace of the Ku Klux Klan and Nashville's history as the first city to desegregate lunch counters.
6: So don't you dare let nobody tell you we don't have hope because we are a red state. You can't have Tennessee as a movement state. Yeah.
4: Even though they see this as a setback, protesters say what really matters is who comes out to vote in November.
1: Now, Tennessee is the first state to do this after the Supreme Court ruling. Doesn't look like it's going to be the last. What states could possibly be next?
4: Yeah, just in the last few days, Republicans in states across the South, Louisiana, Alabama, and South Carolina are rushing to redistrict congressional maps. That's on top of redistricting that started last year when President Trump asked states to redraw maps to give Republicans an edge. Now, California and Virginia are the only states to redraw to aid Democrats. So these new maps and the new maps to come could give Republicans a redistricting advantage during the midterms, in a time when the party in power typically loses seats.
1: Mariana Bacquiao from WPLN, thank you very much.
4: Thank you.
1: While much of the attention on the U.S. military is in the Middle East, there is still significant deployment in this hemisphere.
0: Yeah, the U.S. has been increasing its airstrikes on what it claims are narco-terrorists operating in the Eastern Pacific Ocean and the Caribbean. The Trump administration has publicly disclosed at least 56 airstrikes on boats there, killing at least 190 people. There are also some undisclosed strikes that survivors say were carried out by the U.S. They say fishermen were detained, transported to third countries, and mistreated.
1: NPR's South America correspondent Carrie Kahn is in Rio de Janeiro. I'll admit, Carrie, I mean, focusing on Iran has put this part of the world in the back of my mind a little bit.
7: Yes, there has been an uptick in strikes in recent weeks, which has brought this back in the news. But the information we're getting about them and the controversy about them, it just stays the same. Like the latest strike, which was on Tuesday, which the U.S.'s Southern Command says killed 3 men. As usual, the military posts a short video on social media and the same terse statement that those killed were members of what they say is a designated terrorist organization transiting along known narco trafficking routes, but no evidence or further information is provided. Legal experts say the strikes are extrajudicial killings and that even if the suspects are criminals under international law, the U.S. must interdict them and give them a trial, which has been U.S. policy for decades. President Trump says the U.S. is involved in a war, the war on drugs, and that these men are combatants and claims that they can be killed legally.
1: Now, survivors have come forward with allegations of those attacks the U.S. government has not talked about. What are they saying?
7: Yes, there is disturbing testimony coming out of Ecuador about 3 strikes. The most documented was on a shrimp trawler off the Galapagos Islands that occurred on or around March 26. In that case, human rights lawyer Fernando Bastias says that 20 fishermen gave testimony that their ship was attacked by an aircraft. Bastias says what happens next fits a pattern that has been observed in 2 incidents and possibly a third.
8: Una embarcación, un buque estadounidense, los intercepta, los obliga.
7: After the attack, a ship from the United States then makes its way to the disabled vessel, and at gunpoint, the fishermen are forced on board the U.S. ship, he says. The men are then restrained, hoods are put over their heads, and according to these testimonies, they're then transported by sea for days with little food and water to El Salvador. Ultimately, the men were returned to Ecuador, where they are speaking out. And family members of a crew from a third incident back in January say they received messages of a similar attack underway, but haven't heard from their relatives since and fear they're dead or maybe still being held in El Salvador.
1: So, Carrie, what's the U.S. military saying about these allegations?
7: In a statement, Southcom tells NPR it has no knowledge of any of those incidents off Ecuador. The Trump administration, and since the months-long action striking suspected drug trafficking boats are working, President Trump likes to cite numbers of lives saved from overdoses in the U.S. by killing these seafaring drug traffickers. But most drug overdoses in the USA are caused by fentanyl, which is not trafficked on the seas from South America, and these are mostly ferry cocaine. And even the South Command General, Francis Donovan, doubts the strike's efficacy. He told the Senate Armed Committee Services Committee in March that, quote, boat strikes aren't the answer.
1: That's NPR's Carrie Kahn in Rio de Janeiro. Thanks, Carrie.
7: You're welcome.
1: This is NPR News.
8: The Supreme Court has struck down the president's tariff-palooza. As you know, refunds are happening. But to whom should that refund money go?
9: To me, it's very clear I owe the money back to the customer. And by the way, I need to tell you, my customers believe it's very clear to them as well. They've already asked.
8: I'm Kai Rizdal. Who is getting their piece of that tariff refund pie? We'll tell you next time on Marketplace. 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
11: The U.S. and Israel's war in Iran forces Americans to make hard choices at the pump. On the next Friday News Roundup, gas prices soar as oil companies reap the rewards. The latest on the war as the White House gives more mixed messaging, plus what this week's primaries tell us about Trump's hold on the GOP. We round up the news next time on 1A.
12: Wine experts are called sommeliers, and in the world of coffee, they're called Q graders. And only recently have they begun to grade a key ingredient of chocolate, cacao.
13: A lot of the cacao producers live under poverty limits. And so there are a lot of economical challenges.
12: How a cacao grading system helps farmers and consumers on the next All Things Considered from NPR News.
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15: This is Morning Edition from NPR News. I'm Leila Faldin.
1: And I'm A. Martinez. In the 1990s, Linda Perry's band Four Non-Blondes had a huge hit with What's Up.

0: This song keeps finding new life, whether screamed from the stage at countless karaoke nights or even in mashups on TikTok.
1: It's one of those songs that there's always somebody screwing something up in the world. And nowadays, it's amplified because of social media. But all the stuff we're going through, we've gone through before. We just didn't know it.
0: That is Linda Perry. Four Non Blondes' debut album was their only album. They broke up shortly after that. But Perry went on to write some of the biggest pop songs of the 2000s. She wrote that one for Pink, Christina Aguilera, Gwen Stefani. They all had hits with Linda Perry's songs as well. Now she's back to performing her own material. Linda Perry's first album in 25 years. It's called Let It Die Here.

0: So what exactly do you want to let die here?
1: Let It Die Here, the album, is about my mom and experiences that I had, trauma, the abuse, all of that stuff. So Let It Die Here means exactly that, you know. I want to let that trauma die here. I want to let this past go. I want to let that anger and the guilt and the shame and the blame go.
0: How easy is that? Because mothers and daughters, I mean, how does that get let go eventually? Is it possible?
1: Well, I spent pretty much my whole life trying to figure things out. And one day, I don't know, it was like before my mother passed away, I realized my mom was never going to change. But, you know, I hold on to things, you know, when it comes to emotions, your parents. I mean, I want to understand, why did you make a five-year-old feel so bad? Why would you hit that little child? Why would you abuse them in such a way? Why? So it wasn't about what she did. It was more about why. It already happened. I get it. I can't take that back. And I would never, actually. You can ask me right now, is there anything I would change about my childhood? And I would say, absolutely not. Because I'm an awesome mom. I am not my mom. I'm an understanding mom, and I'm a supportive mom, and I make mistakes, and I'm accountable.
0: There's a song on this album called I Am Daughter. Let's hear a little bit of I Am Daughter.

0: it me or is it a little bit of a bossa nova thing happening with this song?
1: Oh, yeah. My father's from Portugal. My mother's born in Sao Paulo, Brazil. She loved Sergio Mendes and...
0: Okay, so that's what I was hearing there.
1: You know, she loved Brazil 66. Loved them. So that was me bringing in my culture, my, you know, where I come from. I had written this song that was basically saying, I hope now that you don't have any guilt or shame and you're free.
0: Now, looking back on your career, Linda, it seems like you made two big decisions that have kind of defined things for you. Number one was leaving Four Non Blondes. Why did you leave that band?
1: I didn't know how to be in it anymore. Money, success is not going to keep me in something that is, I wasn't happy. I still needed to find who I was. That was the first band I was in. And when you're in that situation, you're kind of almost locked in for a little bit. Everybody wanted the same record again, kept on like, write another What's Up. It's like, I don't even know how I wrote that one, let alone try to do it again.
0: So you said you wanted to explore who you were as an artist. Did that mean that you had to give up performing and become a producer to do that?
1: So I made this record in flight, and when that record got no love, then I just discovered, oh, my feelings get hurt too quickly. So maybe I'm not supposed to be in front. Maybe I'm supposed to be in the back.
0: Because when I think about the people you've collaborated with and the songs that they have done, so Pink, Get the Party Started, Gwen Stefani, What You Waiting For, I mean, these are very different songs than What's Up. I mean, it just seems like if I were to tell someone that the person who wrote and performed that song produced and wrote those other songs, they'd be like, wait a second, these two things don't belong together.
1: Yeah, but that's me.
0: Yeah.
1: I love country, I love R&B, I love all styles of music. So it made kind of perfect sense to me to become this songwriter producer.
0: You also wrote and produced this Christina Aguilera song, 2002.

So that won a Grammy for Best Female Pop Vocal Performance, nominated for Song of the Year. Quarter century later, Linda, here is you singing it for your album.

0: Why did you finally decide to record your song for your album?
1: When I finished my album, we talked about recording a version of Beautiful to release in front of it, just to remind people that, you know, I'm an artist and, you know, here's a song I wrote. I recorded it like so quickly, like that recording was so fast. And then once I heard it, I'm like, oh, this goes on the album. It's the missing piece, because my mom was always bringing me down, always. And her words were harsh, you know, and I felt like this totally helps the story. It's full circle.
2: That is Linda Perry. She's a singer, songwriter, musician, and record producer. Her new album is called Let It Die Here. Linda, thank you.
1: Thank you. Really appreciate it. Ain't that the way?
2: This is NPR News.
3: Wine experts are called sommeliers, and in the world of coffee, they're called Q graders. And only recently have they begun to grade a key ingredient of chocolate, cacao.
4: A lot of the cacao producers live under poverty limits. And so there are a lot of economical challenges.
3: How a cacao grading system helps farmers and consumers on the next All Things Considered from NPR News.

0: Live from NPR News in Washington, I'm Dave Mattingly. The U.S. and Iran exchanged fire yesterday as the White House awaits Tehran's response to President Trump's latest peace proposal. Trump says the ceasefire remains in place despite the attacks. U.S. Central Command says Iran fired missiles and drones at three Navy destroyers transiting the Strait of Hormuz and launched small attack boats as well. CENTCOM says none of the American ships was hit. U.S. forces then attacked Iranian ports along the strait in Bandar Abbas and Keshem. Pakistan is acting as a mediator in the ongoing negotiations. Amid the war, gasoline prices in the U.S. remain at their highest levels in 4 years. Patrick DeHaan is an analyst with the tracking site Gas Buddy. He says there are things drivers can do to increase their vehicle's fuel efficiency.
1: To somebody that's on the highway, doing something like slowing down 5 or 10 miles an hour may save you 10 or 15% in terms of increased fuel efficiency. Your tank goes further. Removing excess weight from your vehicle if you have junk in the trunk, making sure your tires are properly inflated and your car is maintained, all of that can help make your vehicle be more efficient.
0: AAA says the cost of regular is averaging $4.55 a gallon nationwide. Tennessee's Republican-led legislature has approved a new congressional map amid days of protests from Democratic lawmakers. This is NPR News. The man who pleaded guilty to firebombing pro-Israeli demonstrators in Boulder, Colorado last year has been sentenced to life in prison without the possibility of parole. Mohammed Soleiman apologized to the victims of the attack, which left one person dead and a dozen others injured. The judge says Soleiman targeted the demonstrators because they were Jewish. In Canada, officials in the province of Manitoba are declaring a public health emergency because of a rising level of HIV infections. As Craig McCulloch reports, the rates of infection are the highest in the country.
2: The declaration was made by Dr. Brent Rusin, the province's chief public health officer, who says in 2024, Manitoba saw an infection rate of 19.5 cases per 100,000 people. This is around 3.5 times higher than Canada's HIV infection rate of 5.5 cases per 100,000. In 2021, there were 142 reported new cases. Last year, that number exploded to 328. So far, this year's numbers are in line with 2025. Rusin says 70% of the increase is due to injection drug use, but also homelessness, mental health issues, and an increase in sexually transmitted and bloodborne infections. The declaration is seen as a way to increase testing for HIV and also to bring attention to the issue. For NPR News, I'm Craig McCulloch in Vancouver.
0: I'm Dave Mattingly, NPR News in Washington.

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1: It's Morning Edition from NPR News. I'm Leila Fadel in Washington, D.C.
2: And I'm Martinez in Culver City, California. An international team of disease detectives is racing to connect with people who were on the cruise ship at the center of the hantavirus outbreak. It's an effort to contain the spread of the infection. More than 24 people have already left the ship and flown across the world, including to South Africa, Switzerland, and the United States. Science reporter Ari Daniel is following this. Ari, tell us what's the latest.
3: Well, authorities say 8 cases have now been reported, 5 are confirmed hantavirus, and so far 3 people have died. Now, it's important to note that public health officials are stressing that the risk level remains low. This strain of hantavirus, which shows up as a respiratory infection, appears to spread through close and prolonged contact. And it seems that people are infectious for a rather brief period of time. So authorities are saying this is not the start of the next pandemic, but it is a disease that should be taken seriously, and epidemiologists want to make sure it doesn't spread.
2: Okay, so how are they trying to keep this outbreak under control?
3: The primary tool they're using is something called contact tracing, which essentially means locating the close contacts of anyone who could have been exposed to the virus. Preethi Malani is an infectious disease physician at the University of Michigan.
4: By identifying people who are at risk of infection, you try to get ahead when people don't have symptoms yet, with the goal of preventing the infection from continuing to propagate.
2: So, Ari, I remember this from the early days of COVID.
3: That's exactly right. This is a time-tested approach for containing infectious disease. The process starts by identifying someone with an infection or a suspected infection of, in this case, hantavirus. Then experts look to see who they've recently had close contact with, since those people are more likely to have been infected. And that risk assessment is important, says Baguma Titanji, an infectious diseases doctor at Emory University.
5: Otherwise, it becomes an impossible web to contain because everyone is connected to everyone.
3: The next step, involves taking precautions for those who are infected or who may be infected but aren't showing symptoms yet.
2: Okay, precautions. What are we talking about?
3: Well, potentially placing them in quarantine so they don't accidentally come into contact with even more people who may then become exposed and infected. The tricky thing here is the incubation period for this hantavirus can last up to several weeks.
2: Several weeks. Yikes. I mean, that's a long time to wait things out. So it sounds like it's pretty painstaking work.
3: It absolutely is, because you have to reconstruct all the interactions someone has had over days or weeks. Titanji offered this hypothetical example from onboard the cruise ship.
5: So you might have an individual who is a source of an infection, and then they were sitting at a dinner table with one individual who then goes back to their cabin and shares a bed with their partner, who has a conversation with someone else on the deck.
3: In other words, that initial source can easily connect with many more people. Public health officials believe this approach will reduce further spread. And yesterday, the World Health Organization insisted this effort could break the chain of transmission, thereby preventing a large epidemic.
2: All right. That's science reporter Ari Daniel. Ari, thanks.
3: Thank you, A.
6: Final preparations are underway in Moscow for Victory Day. That's the holiday when Russians mark the Soviet Union's victory over Nazi Germany in World War II. And for the first time in nearly 20 years, a military parade on the Red Square has been scaled back amid concerns over Ukrainian drone attacks. Joining us to talk about this is NPR's Charles Maines on the line from the Russian capital. Hi, Charles.
7: Good morning, Leila.
6: Good morning. So how has Russia been celebrating Victory Day lately?
7: Well, you know, Victory Day has long been used by Vladimir Putin, the Russian president, as a symbol and celebration of Russia's rising military might. But it's taken on a new context following Russia's full-scale invasion of Ukraine in 2022. You know, of course, as members of the Soviet Union, Russia and Ukraine were both part of the Allies' fight against Nazi Germany, which involved, of course, massive losses and sacrifice. But Putin has been claiming that the current war in Ukraine is a continuation of that fight against fascism. In other words, he's linked these two events into one historical narrative, which in some ways has become an unintended trap. You know, it's a constant reminder that the past Soviet victory, Russia's current army hasn't measured up to. Mm. In fact, the war in Ukraine has now gone on longer than the Soviets' involvement in the Second World War altogether.
6: Yeah, and there's no end in sight at this point. This week we saw Ukraine and Russia announce separate short-term ceasefires, and neither held. Is that right?
7: That's right. You know, and there's some gamesmanship going on here. Okay. First, Russia announced a ceasefire would occur on May 8th and 9th. That's in time for this Red Square parade, and called on Ukraine to abide by it or face massive strikes on its capital, Kyiv. Then Ukrainian President Volodymyr Zelensky said Kyiv would impose its own truce 2 days earlier and see how Russia responded. That tactic didn't work. Russia carried out deadly strikes on East Ukraine. Kyiv then fired on Russia's border regions. There were reports of Ukrainian drones downed on approach to Moscow last night. And Zelensky has made clear he believes Russia has not earned the right to hold its parade in peace. Russia, meanwhile, says its threat to strike Kyiv remains in force should Ukraine disrupt the holiday. So we'll just have to see where things go from here.
6: So all these threats, that's why Russia says it's scaling back the parade. What precautions are they taking?
7: Yeah. So Russia announced that there'll be no major military hardware, no tanks, no missiles, because of the risk of these Ukrainian drone attacks. As you can imagine, that means Russian air defenses are already on high alert here in the city. I should add that I was supposed to be on Red Square on Saturday, but got a call from the Kremlin last night to say my accreditation to the event had been rescinded.
6: Oh, a call from the Kremlin? Did they explain why?
7: Not exactly, but we weren't the only ones disinvited. It applied to the Foreign Press Corps in its entirety. Security seems to be at the forefront of this decision, and just maybe fear of optics of witnessing something going wrong.
6: You told us recently about the growing internet restrictions in Russia. How do those look now amid all these new security concerns?
7: Well, the government announced blackouts of mobile internet services across much of the country in the run-up to this May 9th holiday, again, due to Ukrainian drone attacks. In reality, the blockage has been much more scattershot. You know, the internet went dark for part of Tuesday. The last couple days saw restored service in Moscow, but not, say, in St. Petersburg. Now, the Kremlin insists these restrictions are temporary and in the interest of public safety, but they seem to have channeled growing public frustration, not only with the war in Ukraine, but also with President Putin for getting them into it. You know, even in this highly controlled political environment that is wartime Russia, his approval ratings are down.
6: That's NPR's Charles Maines in Moscow. Thank you, Charles.

0: 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We'll speak with one of them next time, here and now.
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2: Good morning. I'm Leila Fadel. A conductor was leading an orchestra in Finland last month. As they approached the finale, he swept his arms out and knocked into a violinist playing her 18th century instrument worth millions. His arm knocked the violin to the ground. The conductor called for the orchestra to stop playing. As she picked it up, improbably, the violin didn't have any cracks or scratches. She tuned it, and the show went on. It's Morning Edition.
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4: Anthropic, maker of the chatbot Claude, announced a new computing deal this week with SpaceX and its AI division, xAI. Anthropic will get access to SpaceX's Colossus One data center. This will let the company increase how much its customers can use Claude. The deal comes as one of the leaders of SpaceX, Elon Musk, is facing off in federal court against OpenAI and its CEO, Sam Altman. I spoke about all this with Caroline O'Donovan, a senior tech reporter at the San Francisco Standard. She said that Anthropic's leaders talked about the need for more computing power at their developer conference this week.
6: The CEO, Dario Amodei, was on stage and he was talking about, you know, over the last year, we know that we've had blackouts, we've had service issues. It's because we grew faster than they were intending to. And the problem is compute. And so the obvious problem that this solves for Anthropic is compute. The surprising thing is that over the last, weeks and months, Anthropic has really positioned itself, right, as the company most concerned with the future of humanity and you know, societal values. And I think that made it sort of eyebrow raising that they're now deciding to get their compute from Elon Musk.
4: Yeah, let's talk about that a little bit. You know, this deal is happening in a week where, as you talked about, one of SpaceX's leaders, it's in the middle of a trial against OpenAI. I know you've been at that trial. With that in mind, what did you think when you first heard about this deal?
6: I was very surprised. I mean, for the reason I just mentioned, it just seems like odd bedfellows. Anthropic is OpenAI's biggest competitor. Musk is in the middle of this trial that he brought, a case that he's bringing, which everyone is sort of questioning, you know, why did he put himself in this position? And it seems like not necessarily meant to gain him anything as much as to punish OpenAI. And then in the midst of that trial, he seals this incredible, you know, surprising deal with Anthropic, which is their biggest competitor. So you saw a lot of people saying sort of, wow, this is a huge, you know, rude gesture towards Sam Altman. And something I think I noted that I thought was really interesting is that Musk himself seemed to say that he had come to the decision to make this deal after spending time with executives at Anthropic this week, which made, as someone who was, you know, in the room with him for a lot of last week, I was like, is that where he went when the judge dismissed the, you know, trial for the day?
4: Where was he going? Do you have any other thoughts on why SpaceX, which has its own AI division, now SpaceX AI, decided to lend its computing power to a competitor?
6: One thing I would like to sort of prod a little bit more this weekend and maybe into next is I saw a few people saying, well, does this mean that Grok is dead? Does this mean that xAI is dead? Does that mean that, you know, Elon and whatever his, you know, menagerie of companies are no longer trying to build a competing AI model because they're you know, selling their compute to a competitor instead? But during the trial this week, Elon actually was asked on the stand whether Grok was a competitor for ChatGPT, and he said, you know, under oath, that it's catching up. So it didn't make it seem like it was a product he's not working on anymore.
4: That's Caroline O'Donovan at the San Francisco Standard. This conversation is part of our Tech Week in Review segment. You can find it on our website, marketplace.org/techbites. Daniel Shin produced this episode. Jesus Alvarado also produces our show. Kerry O'Keefe is our engineer. Daisy Palacios is the supervising producer. Nancy Fargali is the executive producer. I'm Stephanie Hughes, and that's Marketplace Tech. This is APM.

0: It's Morning Edition from NPR News. I'm E. Martinez.
1: And I'm Leila Fadel. Iran's internet blackout is now the longest and most severe ever recorded in any country. Iran's government plunged its population into digital darkness 70 days ago after the U.S. and Israel launched a war against it. But some people in Iran have stayed online this entire time. NPR's Arzu Rezvani reports.
2: Accessing the internet is not a right in Iran. It's a privilege. If you're a pro-government influencer, you can get online.
3: We are already free and we really don't need your help to liberate us.
2: If you're a producer of propaganda, access is no problem.
4: Sitting on your throne, now we turning every base into a bed of stone.
2: And of course, if you're a government official, you can keep doing interviews with American media.
5: You're speaking to us via Zoom. The Iranian people don't have open internet access, but you do. Why?
6: Because I'm the voice of Iranians, and I have to defend their right. So this is why I have access to internet.
2: For the last couple of months, 99% of Iranians have not been able to get online, according to NetBlocks, which tracks global internet outages. Schools, businesses, banks are only getting by on the state-run intranet system that's cut off from the World Wide Web. Iran's government argues it's hit the internet's kill switch to guard against cyber war. Many Iranians believe the blackout is actually about controlling the wartime narrative and suppressing any potential for uprisings. Whatever the motive, one thing is certain, says Amir Rashidi of the digital rights organization the Mian Group. Government allegiance determines internet access.
7: If you are someone pushing Iranian propaganda, you can get a white SIM card. Basically, you can go on any website you want during the internet shutdown. If you are somebody who is running a business and not as trustworthy as those who are getting a white SIM card, then you can apply for Internet Pro.
2: The Supreme Council of Cyberspace, a body accountable to the Supreme Leader, makes the ultimate decision on access.
7: They might say, you cannot open YouTube, but you can open Gmail. They might come back and says, your job doesn't need Gmail. Telegram is enough for you. So everything is blocked except Telegram.
2: In this tiered system, uncensored white internet and white SIM cards are free for government loyalists. Those who want Internet Pro must pay for their restricted access. And it's expensive. A gigabyte of data runs about $10.
7: If you have spent maybe 3 hours, 4 hours on Instagram, probably you're going to spend all of it.
2: It's a scheme many Iranians buy into to get back online. And that's how the regime asserts its dominance over people, says Ahmed Ahmadian. He's executive director of Holistic Resilience, a U.S.-based group devoted to digital freedom.
8: You have to just, comply with the Iranian government rules. And this puts many...

0: share any of this, you know, Starlink nodes, allowing up to, you know, 50 other people to connect to those nodes.
1: Expanding Starlink's reach like that would still leave 96% of Iranians offline. But Ahmadiyan says piercing even that small hole in government control is worth it, a signal to authorities that their grip on the internet can only last so long. Arzu Rezvani, NPR News.
2: Next, we turn to how President Trump is remaking the architecture and aesthetics of the nation's capital.
3: What I do best in life is build. I build buildings really well and under budget and ahead of schedule. That's what I do.
2: Trump is building a, quote, National Garden of American Heroes along the Potomac. Plans call for hundreds of statues of Americans, from George Washington to Kobe Bryant. He's closing the Kennedy Center, now the Trump Kennedy Center, for a two-year-long renovation. He proposed a massive arch to be built between the Lincoln Memorial and Arlington National Cemetery. He turned the heart of the White House Rose Garden into a patio covered in stone. He tore down the White House's east wing and commissioned a 90,000-square-foot ballroom to replace it.
4: Long list, but there's more. Trump is also resurfacing the reflecting pool on the National Mall. The gray stone at the bottom is being covered in a color Trump calls American flag blue. That's not the only gray Trump wants to cover up in Washington. He wants to coat a federal building right next to the White House in white paint. NPR's Netta Ulaby attended a meeting where officials heard public opposition to the painting plan.
5: Everyone was very nice to each other at this meeting of the National Capital Planning Commission. No decision sat on the table, just an airing of the proposal, painting over the violet-gray granite of the Grand Victorian structure now known as the Eisenhower Executive Office Building.
6: Our main goal is preserving the building. We all love the EEOB. I know myself, I work in the building, and I see how beautiful it is every day.
5: Ryan Erb works for the Trump administration. He was tasked with selling the proposal to an assortment of architects, professors, historic preservationists, and people who identify themselves as ordinary taxpaying citizens. All of them were deeply opposed.
7: We surveyed 25 of the nation's leading architects, conservators, and experts in masonry and paint regarding this exact proposal.
5: Greg Werkheiser is a lawyer. He spoke on behalf of groups now suing the Trump administration over its handling of the Kennedy Center and the proposal for the EEOB.
7: Painting is a terrible idea, and no one with influence has yet had the courage to tell the president no.
5: Nine experts explained that the president's proposed mineral silicate paint is not intended for use on granite. It would permanently damage the stone's surface, they said, trapping moisture there and in mortar joints. It would be irreversible and require constant, costly maintenance. The president has said the building looks dingy. Historic preservationists at the meeting suggested that problem could be solved instead through nice landscaping and good lighting. Netta Ulaby, NPR News.
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0: 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Our theme music is inspired by BJ Lederman. I'm Leila Fadel.
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0: Good morning. U.S. attacks on boats in the Pacific and Caribbean are increasing. What is the latest information Congress is getting about the strikes that have killed at least 190 people? It's Morning Edition from NPR News.

0: Tennessee is the first state to approve a new voting map after the Supreme Court gutted the Voting Rights Act. I'm Leila Faldin.
1: And I'm A. Martinez. Memphis is now being broken up into three districts under a plan that likely sends only Republicans to Congress. Also, President Trump announces official government policy on his social media account. He also posts about Bill Maher and makes fun of Mitch McConnell. What thousands of posts reveal about the president's focus. It's Friday, May 8th. Naturalist David Attenborough turns 100 today. We'll hear from some of his British superfans. News is next.
2: Live from NPR News in Washington, I'm Korva Coleman. The U.S. military says it intercepted Iranian attacks on three U.S. Navy ships in the Strait of Hormuz yesterday. It also targeted sites responsible for attacking U.S. forces. Iranian state media say the country exchanged fire on an island in the strait. President Trump says the ceasefire is still holding, and he insists Iran wants a peace deal.
3: No, the talks are going very well, but they have to understand if it doesn't get signed, they're going to have a lot of pain. They want to sign it, I will tell you. They want to sign it a lot more than I do.
2: Trump wants any deal to include free passage through the strait, but data shipping firm Lloyd's List Intelligence says Iran has set up a new government agency to collect tolls and decide whether ships can even transit the strait. The government is poised to take the temperature of the U.S. job market. Hiring has been uneven in recent months, but NPR's Scott Horsley reports forecasters expect today's report from the Labor Department to show some moderation.
4: Economists think employers added somewhere between 50 and 75,000 jobs in April. That would be a slowdown compared to March's hiring rate, but it would be better than the average over the last 10 months. Economist Sarah House of Wells Fargo will also be watching what happened to wages during the month. Wage gains have been cooling off just as inflation and gas prices are heating up.
5: In terms of your real wages, that's basically getting wiped out by inflation right now.
4: Economists are also keeping an eye on the size of the workforce. It shrunk since this time last year as a result of the crackdown on immigration and baby boomer retirements. Scott Horsley, NPR News, Washington.
2: The Southern Poverty Law Center is pleading not guilty to federal criminal charges. NPR's Debbie Elliott reports the Alabama-based civil rights organization was arraigned yesterday.
6: The Southern Poverty Law Center's interim CEO, Brian Fair, entered the not guilty plea to charges including wire fraud, bank fraud, and conspiracy to commit money laundering. At issue is its work tracking hate groups. The U.S. Justice Department accuses the SPLC of fraudulently using some $3 million in donations to secretly pay informants in right-wing extremist groups, including the Ku Klux Klan. Fair says the allegations are politically motivated and provably wrong, and that information gathered from informants was used to dismantle hate groups. Acting U.S. Attorney Kevin Davidson says there's nothing vindictive about the prosecution. Debbie Elliott, NPR News, Montgomery.
2: The National Weather Service says three tornadoes hit southern Mississippi late Wednesday night. Authorities say 17 people were injured, but there were no fatalities. There was a lot of damage. That includes hundreds of homes, wrecked power lines, and downed trees. This is NPR.
7: 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A labor union that represents Walt Disney hospitality workers is calling on the theme park company to not offer a contracted restaurant group any more new business. Unite Here Local 737 workers employed by the Patina Group voted to ask Disney to stop any new business with Patina. Central Florida Public Media's Joe Mario Pedersen tells us more.
8: Patina Group workers voted unanimously in favor of calling Disney to stop new business with Patina. The workers' concerns come from Patina closing down two restaurants, Mama Melrose and Pizza Rizzo at Disney World. The union says Patina employees make $2 an hour less than their Disney worker counterparts. That gap will become $3.47 less when Disney increases wages this fall. Jennifer Quinones is a cook at the Italian Pavilion in Epcot.
9: We just want to better our jobs. And we want them to invest in the restaurants and subcontracts that they have before pursuing new avenues in restaurants.
8: Local 737 has also identified issues with Patina management and is seeking protections against harassment by supervisors. Joe Mario Pedersen, Central Florida Public Media.
7: Central Florida Public Media reached out to Disney for comment, but it did not respond. As Spirit Airlines ceases operations, resulting in 4,853 employees in Florida being laid off by next Wednesday, politicians are debating who is to blame for the Dania Beach-based carrier's demise. The biggest effects are in South Florida, where more than 2,500 employees are being laid off at Fort Lauderdale-Hollywood International Airport. The company also released nearly 1,600 workers in and around Orlando International Airport. Republican U.S. Senator Ashley Moody is joining Trump administration officials in pointing to former President Joe Biden as the Justice Department under his administration blocked JetBlue from buying Spirit in 2023. For more than $3 billion.
10: We do things differently here in Florida. We don't make guttural political decisions. We look at the consequences and the long-term effect on our citizens. And I think that should have been done by the Biden administration. It wasn't. And this played out exactly how we expected it to.
7: Meanwhile, Alex Vindman, who is running to be the Democratic nominee for U.S. Senate to take on Moody in November, acknowledged the 2023 Justice Department action, but also pointed toward higher fuel costs due to the war in Iran. He blames Republicans who now run the federal government. In a letter to employees, Spirit warned that the massive spike in fuel prices will cost U.S. airlines billions of dollars this year. This is Central Florida Public Media. For more local news, go to cfpublic.org.
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13: It's Morning Edition from NPR News. I'm A. Martinez in Culver City, California.
14: And I'm Leila Fadel in Washington, D.C. Good morning. The U.S. has been increasing its airstrikes on what it claims are narco-terrorists in the Eastern Pacific Ocean and the Caribbean. The Trump administration has publicly disclosed at least 56 airstrikes on boats, killing at least 190 people. There are also allegations of additional undisclosed strikes that survivors say were carried out by the U.S. and led to fishermen being detained and mistreated. In a few minutes, we'll hear from a Democrat on the House Armed Services and Foreign Affairs Committees about Congress's oversight of the attacks. We start with the latest.
13: NPR's South America correspondent Carrie Kahn is in Rio de Janeiro. I'll admit, Carrie, I mean, focusing on Iran has put this part of the world in the back of my mind a little bit.
15: Yes, there has been an uptick in strikes in recent weeks, which has brought this back in the news. But the information we're getting about them and the controversy about them, it just stays the same. Like the latest strike, which was on Tuesday, which the U.S.'s Southern Command says killed three men. As usual, the military posts a short video on social media and the same terse statement that those killed were members of what they say is a designated terrorist organization transiting along known narco trafficking routes, but no evidence or further information is provided. Legal experts say the strikes are extrajudicial killings and that even if the suspects are criminals under international law, the U.S. must interdict them and give them a trial, which has been U.S. policy for decades. President Trump says the U.S. is involved in a war, the war on drugs, and that these men are combatants and claims that they can be killed legally.
13: Carrie, there are also those allegations about other strikes. What are people saying?
15: Yes, there is disturbing testimony coming out of Ecuador about three strikes. The most documented was on a shrimp trawler off the Galapagos Islands that occurred on or around March 26. In that case, human rights lawyer Fernando Bastias says that 20 fishermen gave testimony that their ship was attacked by an aircraft. Bastias says what happens next fits a pattern that has been observed in two incidents and possibly a third.
16: Una embarcación. Un buque estadounidense los intercepta, los obliga a subir
15: After the attack, a ship from the United States then makes its way to the disabled vessel, and at gunpoint, the fishermen are forced on board the U.S. ship, he says. The men are then restrained, hoods are put over their heads, and according to these testimonies, they're then transported by sea for days with little food and water to El Salvador. Ultimately, the men were returned to Ecuador, where they are speaking out, and family members of a crew from a third incident back in January say they received messages of a similar attack underway, but haven't heard from their relatives since and fear they're dead or maybe still being held in El Salvador.
13: So, Carrie, what's the U.S. military saying about these allegations?
15: In a statement, Southcom tells NPR it has no knowledge of any of those incidents off Ecuador. The Trump administration, and since the months-long action striking suspected drug trafficking boats are working, President Trump likes to cite numbers of lives saved from overdoses in the U.S. by killing these seafaring drug traffickers. But most drug overdoses in the USA are caused by fentanyl, which is not trafficked on the seas from South America, and these are mostly ferry cocaine. And even the South Command General Francis Donovan doubts the strike's efficacy. He told a Senate Armed Services Committee in March that, quote, boat strikes aren't the answer.
13: That's NPR's Carrie Kahn in Rio de Janeiro. Thanks, Carrie.
15: You're welcome.
14: Representative Bill Keating of Massachusetts is one of the Democrats in Congress criticizing these attacks against boats in the Pacific and Caribbean. He serves on the House Armed Services Committee and the Foreign Affairs Committee, and he joins me now. Good morning and welcome to the program.
16: Good morning, Layla, and thank you for having me and having attention in this matter because it's critical. This is activity by the U.S. government that should not be occurring.
14: Do you feel like it hasn't been getting the attention it deserves?
16: I believe at the time, even in Congress, when these strikes were first reported and some of the people spoke out afterwards, there was great concern on both sides of the aisle. Mm-hmm. But with so many things today, the attention span of the public that's just getting the zone flooded with so many things, including the war in Iran, it's forgotten, but it shouldn't be. This is something that our own, there's one instance I'd like to talk about where I think the public might remember. That's when a boat was struck and there was a second strike, but after the first, two fishermen were hanging, clinging to wreckage, helpless. And the military put out the first video, but they refused to put out the second, which showed them after many, many minutes deciding to kill the other two. And there's no reason that should not have come out. The American public, if they had seen that second
14: strike. And you've
16: strike,
14: seen that video.
16: I have seen it, yes, but it's classified for no reason. It's the same sources and method as the first video of that strike, the first strike that was given.
14: How much oversight has Congress had over these strikes?
16: Well, the Armed Services Committee has, you know, discussed this. We've had classified. I used my time one-on-one with Secretary Hegseth as an opportunity to make him accountable for this. You know, this continues. I mean, this just happened again this week. Some of these boats are like the little boats you would see off of where I represent Cape Cod, 30, 35-foot boats. And mm-hmm. and in the instance that you referenced, the Don Marco off of Ecuador, they just got through a long day of fishing, and they had swordfish and albacore. They had finished it when all of a sudden these drones just attacked their vessel, you know, causing damage, causing injury, and frightening them. Then our military boarded that ship at gunpoint, put black hoods over their heads, handcuffed them, scrubbed their social media, scrubbed their phones, even drank their beer, and then took them away for days and had to release them because there was nothing there. So when the military is just saying without any verification that these are just these are drug trafficking boats, clearly, they're not. There was another instance where they did an attack.
14: If I could just jump in here to ask about something you said to Defense Secretary Pete Hegseth during the hearing last week. You said the administration's claims about drugs are a, quote, phony rationale for the strikes. What do you believe their objective is here?
16: Well, I think their objective at the time was geared to Venezuela, and it was geared to regime change. It was geared towards having the drug cartels, the drug organizations that work there, put pressure on Maduro trying to create unrest and have an overthrow of Maduro, trying to do something internally. So that's what I believe it started out as. The rationale to the American people was, this is fentanyl. President Trump saying, each one of these vessels, each one of these little boats that are wiped out and the people killed will save 35,000 American lives. That's just made up out of thin air.
14: You said these attacks are, quote, pirating American values also during that hearing. What do you mean by that?
16: Well, importantly, America's a leader and it has to continue to be a leader in maintaining norms and values, even in times of war. The Department of Defense has a manual called the Law of War Manual. In that manual, they tried to give instruction to our own military as to what's a war crime and what's not a war crime. Mm-hmm. The very example of that second strike, where people are helplessly clinging to wreckage, and if they're attacked and killed, by the definition in our own manual, that is a war crime. So what we saw by our own definition militarily was a war crime. And the rationale given there, they had to show there was some kind of valid threat that exists from two people clinging to wreckage. Now, I can't get into what they explained to me because it was classified, but it was, as I mentioned at the hearing, BS.
14: Now, you're describing two of dozens of strikes. Do you believe that other war crimes were possibly committed in the other strikes that the U.S. carried out?
16: The thing is, we don't know. Because they were just taking the word of the military saying this is narco trafficking. And they're using just like a shifting, like a three-card Monty, the shifting, well, this is a norm and a war crime. This isn't. But this isn't really a war. You can't do that. And here's the thing that concerns me greatly for our own servicemen and women that are serving. When the U.S. Stoops to these low norms at killing people, like situations when our own military is in a vulnerable situation, a helpless situation, then those norms can be used against our own military. You know, that's something John McCain warned us against repeatedly, given his experience. And it's somehow it's just forgotten. Our own tenets in our own war manuals are being forgotten. And Americans are committing, American military is committing war crimes by its own definition.
14: We just heard from our correspondent, Carrie Kahn, about the allegations from a group of Ecuadorian fishermen who say they were attacked by an aircraft and then detained at gunpoint by soldiers on a U.S. ship. Have you been briefed on this incident?
16: I've asked, in terms of what the justification is on the second strike. I brought that directly, this instance with the Don Marco that you're referring to, directly to Secretary Hegseth at the hearing, using the very...
14: I'm referring to these recent allegations of the Ecuadorian fishermen that say they were detained at gunpoint, mistreated.
16: That's what I brought right to Secretary Hegseth's face at the hearing. Hello?
14: Congressman? Yes.
16: Yes.
14: Go ahead.
16: So I brought that directly to his face. We want answers to those situations. Given the fact that other people were released in the past, given the fact that the people that are killed never get the chance, this is something that is extrajudicial killings by the United States military.
14: We'll have to leave it there. Congressman Bill Keating, Democrat of Massachusetts, thank you for your time.
16: Thank you, Layla.
14: We invited officials from the Trump administration to join us to discuss the boat strikes, but did not hear back. Those invitations remain open. This is NPR News.
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13: It's Morning Edition from NPR News. I'm Amy Martinez.
14: And I'm Leila Fadel. Nature documentary fans were in London's Trafalgar Square on Thursday, dressed up like bumblebees, tigers, and lions.
26: In the jungle, the mighty jungle, the lion sleeps tonight.
14: They were there to celebrate the wildlife expert and climate change campaigner David Attenborough, who turns 100 today. NPR's Lauren Freyer has this appreciation.
27: David Attenborough was already age 30, though wearing what looks like a Boy Scout uniform, when in 1956 he wrestled a Burmese python on TV.
28: It's important to grab his tail as soon as you grab his head. Otherwise, he'll wrap his great coils around you and give you a very nasty squeeze.
27: He cuddled gorillas in Rwanda.
29: There is more meaning and mutual understanding in exchanging a glance with a gorilla than any other animal I know.
27: And he once got pounced on by a lusty capercaillie grouse in the Scottish Highlands.
30: He is so charged up, this being the breeding season, that he will display into almost anything, including me. No doubt.
27: He's explored mating rituals of fireflies.
30: The sexual signals of the fireflies.
27: Blue whales.
30: I can see its tail just under my boat here. And it's coming up,
27: And Galapagos tortoises, some of whom are even older than him. He collected fossils as a kid, studied zoology at Cambridge, got drafted into the Royal Navy in 1947, and then had a whole career as a BBC manager before moving on screen only when someone else got ill. Sharmila Chowdhury was 15 when she first saw one of his films in the cinema in her native India.
31: There was this man showing me all these extraordinary creatures, from tiny protozoans to strange sea cucumbers.
27: It changed her life. She too decided to study zoology and went all the way to a PhD. She moved to the UK, met her teenage idol, and then got hired by him. Last year, Chowdhury produced the film Wild London, in which Attenborough, then aged 99, shimmies on his belly to get eye to eye with a spiny hedgehog.
31: You know, we call him the animal whisperer, the little peregrine chick in Wild London. It was screaming its little head off. And then David said, now, you know, it's all right. And this little bird leaned back, looked up at David, and just seemed to know it's going to be all right.
27: It's kind of like what he does to us all. Stop commuters on a busy London street and they'll wax poetic about memories from childhood and that iconic hushed voice.
32: Sunday afternoons watching Planet Earth with my dad growing up.
33: We connect his voice with
0: nature. He's a good person. And at the moment, that's really rare.
1: He's just likable. He can inform you, make you cry at some iguanas being chased by snakes. So I think the world is a better place because of him.
27: Those were commuters Liam Wall, Andriana Naidu, and Chris Demeto with birthday greetings for the big man.
1: I hope this gets it. Thank you so much for everything you've done to David. We love you. Happy birthday.
0: Oh, happy birthday, and I wish you so many more for my sake. And the grandchildren I hope to have.
2: Happy birthday, David Attenborough. Let's go another 100.
27: Lauren Freyer, NPR News, London.
13: Time now for StoryCorps and a conversation from Minneapolis. Donovan Harris always admired how his mom, Calandra Rebring, fought for what she believed in. She even took him to protests in a stroller. But when he took to the streets after George Floyd's murder, she told him to stay home. At StoryCorps, for the first time, she explained why.
3: Can I tell you a secret?
4: What?
3: That street where George Floyd was murdered. I've never even driven down that street.
4: Why haven't you?
3: Because I remember when he called out for his mother. And I would never want that to happen to you and for you to call out for me. So I will never drive down that street.
4: I remember when you told me you didn't want me to protest, but I kept saying, Mom, I'm going out there.
3: I remember sitting straight up because I didn't expect for you to say that to me.
4: It's in our blood. I didn't want to hide. I was so angry at watching what happened. I didn't care if I was shot by the rubber bullet, even though I was.
3: Excuse me, back up. Did you say you were shot?
4: I was shot by the rubber bullet.
3: I wish I would have known that.
4: Why didn't you want me to go out there?
3: So, we come from the zip code 53206 in Milwaukee, right?
4: Yeah.
3: That zip code incarcerates more Black men than any other in the nation. So I was determined to get you out of that environment. I work part-time, and I would save part of my paycheck to apply for law schools in Minneapolis. And I feel guilty. I worked so hard for you to not see this, but I'll bring you right to the doorstep where it was happening.
4: Don't feel guilty, Mom. You know, I think you did an amazing job. Now I can go out and make a difference. You know, I always call you if I need some help.
3: Good answer, but you're just telling me you're going to do it again.
4: Yes, if it's needed.
3: Hopefully we don't have to cross that bridge. But I notice now that you speak up for yourself. And what I love about that the most is that if I'm not here tomorrow, you'll be able to take care of yourself. I'm proud of you.
4: I love you, Mom.
3: I love you, son.
13: Calandra Rebring and Donovan Harris in Minneapolis. 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
8: Live from NPR News in Washington, I'm Dave Mattingly. President Trump says a ceasefire with Iran remains in place despite the latest attacks in the Middle East. U.S. Central Command says American forces struck Iranian missile and drone sites after three Navy destroyers were attacked while transiting the Strait of Hormuz. NPR's Aya Batraoui is in Dubai.
9: This is the first report of U.S. airstrikes on Iranian soil since the ceasefire a month ago. CENTCOM says it responded to, quote, unprovoked Iranian attacks and that it responded with self-defense strikes yesterday after three U.S. naval ships were attacked by Iranian speedboats, missiles, and drones while they were moving through the Strait of Hormuz southward and out toward the Gulf of Oman.
8: There's now late word that Iran has seized an oil tanker in the region. The World Health Organization says the risk of hantavirus outbreaks spreading from a cruise ship in the Atlantic to the wider public remains low. Still, health authorities in the U.S. are among those tracking passengers from the Dutch flagship. Three people on the cruise have died. Spanish authorities are preparing to receive more than 140 passengers from the ship in the Canary Islands. Tennessee's majority Republican legislature has approved a new congressional map after days of vocal objections from Democratic lawmakers. It follows last week's ruling by the U.S. Supreme Court that struck down Louisiana's redrawn map. This is NPR News.
7: From Central Florida Public Media, I'm Talia Blake. With a new congressional map signed into law, Florida election supervisors are scrambling to prepare for this year's midterms. In Central Florida, keeping voters informed about the new changes will cost hundreds of thousands of dollars that aren't in budgets. Central Florida Public Media's Sam Stockbridge has more.
10: Many counties haven't been affected by the new map, but in Orange and Osceola counties, new boundaries mean new ballots, new voter information cards, and new digital resources. Those changes won't come cheap, says Orange County Elections Supervisor Karen Castor-Dental. And
11: we have estimated that it will cost about $400,000 for the whole process between hiring a consulting firm to help us with the GIS maps and then printing and mailing of the new voter information cards.
10: Those efforts also require time and resources from her election workers during an already busy part of the season. And it remains unclear if the new map will hold. Three lawsuits have been filed asking a judge to block it for allegedly violating the state constitution. Sam Stockbridge, Central Florida Public Media.
7: Rolling Loud, one of the nation's largest music festivals, is making its way to Camping World Stadium in Orlando for the first time this weekend. Law enforcement are setting up special event zones starting at 6 p.m. on Thursday, May 7th until Monday, May 11th. The affected areas are Colonial Drive from Tampa Avenue to Hiawassee Road, John Young Parkway from State Road 408 to W.D. Judge Road, Old Winter Garden Road from John Young Parkway to Ferguson Drive. The goal of the zones is to mitigate traffic and prevent any unpermitted events surrounding the festival, according to the Orange County Sheriff's Office. 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For more local news, go to cfpublic.org. We have a chance for some scattered afternoon showers today. Otherwise, partly sunny skies with highs in the low 90s. Lows tonight in the mid 70s. Similar conditions tomorrow and Sunday.

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2: 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I'm Leila Fadel in Washington, D.C.
3: And I'm A. Martinez in Culver City, California. Tennessee is the first state to redraw its congressional map after the Supreme Court's move last week to weaken protections against racial discrimination in redistricting under the Voting Rights Act.
2: Yeah, Tennessee's legislature passed it, and the governor signed it into law on Thursday. It carves up a majority black district, eliminating the state's last Democratic House seat. It's part of a wave of Republican-led states that have redrawn voting maps ahead of the midterm elections. President Trump kicked off the national redistricting race last year.
3: Joining us from member station WPLN in Nashville this morning is Mariana Bacquiao. So what can you tell us about the new congressional map in Tennessee?
4: Well, the biggest change is to the city of Memphis, a majority black district that up until last week had been protected under part of the Voting Rights Act. Now the city will be split into three different congressional districts, and it means all nine of the state's U.S. House seats are more likely to go to Republicans. Protesters from the state's blue cities argue that this will take away the voice of voters who support Democrats, roughly a third of the state's population. Some Republicans agreed in their own way. We had a few no votes and a few who abstained, but by and large, the state's Republican supermajority was on board with Trump's redistricting plan. Memphis's 9th congressional district was pretty compact. Now it will stretch nearly 300 miles from the border with Mississippi in the western corner of the state to the edge of Nashville in the middle of the state.
3: Okay, so what's been the early reaction?
4: The NAACP has filed a petition to challenge the map. They've argued that this is too close to the election to change the maps. People could be confused about what district they're even in. But across the country, mid-decade redistricting efforts have survived in court, so far at least. Republicans have said this is strictly partisan, and partisan gerrymandering is legal. This is what State Representative Jason Zachary had to say yesterday during the floor debate.
5: This map was drafted based on politics, based on population, and the opportunity for the first time in history for us to send an entire Republican delegation from Tennessee to represent the state in Washington, D.C.
4: The protesters who came to Nashville from Memphis for demonstrations yesterday said, "You can't really consider this without the context of race and the obstacles that have historically stopped black voters from casting a ballot." One protester, Tequila Johnson, addressed the crowd by invoking Tennessee's history as the birthplace of the Ku Klux Klan and Nashville's history as the first city to desegregate lunch counters.
6: So don't you dare let nobody tell you we don't have hope because we're a red state. You hear them? Tennessee is a movement state. Yeah.
4: Even though they see this as a setback, protesters say what really matters is who comes out to vote in November.
3: Now, Tennessee is the first state to do this after the Supreme Court ruling. Doesn't look like it's going to be the last. What states could possibly be next?
4: Yeah, just in the last few days, Republicans in states across the South, Louisiana, Alabama, and South Carolina are rushing to redistrict congressional maps. That's on top of redistricting that started last year when President Trump asked states to redraw maps to give Republicans an edge.
3: Mariana Bacquiao from WPLN, thank you very much.
4: Thank you.
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8: 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I host Engage here on Central Florida Public Media. 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
9: Good morning.
8: It is our last day of our spring fund drive. 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
9: That's a lot, but we can do it.
8: Yeah.
9: We can do it. 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
8: So if you've been waiting for the right moment, I think we have reached it. 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
9: And if you need some extra incentive, today is your last day to get in on that Subaru giveaway. 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
8: So literally, there is no gift that is too small.
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0: 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I'm Talia Blake. Thanks for joining us. Let's hear what's ahead real quick from Spectrum News 13 for today's weather.
11: A little taste of summer the next few days with hot and steamy conditions expected. I'm Certified Chief Meteorologist Brian Carrick in the Spectrum News 13 Weather Center. We're starting our day with some sunshine. We'll mix in a few clouds through the afternoon, maybe an isolated shower or thunderstorm later this afternoon. High temperatures, lower 90s. Plenty of sunshine in Saturday's forecasts, maybe an isolated late-day shower. High temperatures up into the low to mid-90s. And on Sunday, a mix of sun and clouds with a couple of isolated showers or a thunderstorm in the afternoon. Highs lower 90s. I'm Brian Carrick from Spectrum News 13.
0: Right now, temperatures are in the 70s across Central Florida. 71 in the Villages, 73 in Cocoa Beach, and 71 in Orlando. 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
3: Good morning, Amy Martinez. There's a rock out in space, almost as far away as Pluto. It's not really big enough to keep air from floating away, and it's so cold out where it is that what doesn't leave should turn into ice and hit the surface. But a new paper by astronomers shows this object has a very thin atmosphere. It's called 2002 XV93. Only interesting ones tend to get real names. But since it's kind of sort of like Pluto, why can't it be Goofy? It's Morning Edition.
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13: 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At the end of the day, that is what Central Florida Public Media strives for. 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I'm Joe Mario Pedersen, health reporter with Central Florida Public Media. 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
9: Good morning, everyone, and thank you, Joe Mario, for really making that case about what's done here and why it's so important to our community. Good morning. I'm Marquita Cooper, and I'm here with Sharon Stone, the host of Engage, and we have some important news for you. 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
9: And in fact, it's not just what you hear, it's also what you read on
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8: So right.
9: We've got social media platforms for alternative ways to get our content. 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
21: From Marketplace, I'm Sabri Benishore. Yesterday, the Court of International Trade ruled that President Trump's latest round of tariffs are illegal. These were the 10% tariffs the administration imposed after the previous batch of tariffs was also ruled illegal by the Supreme Court. But this latest ruling is narrow. It only blocks the tariffs for a couple of companies in the state of Washington, and these tariffs expire anyway in July. After that, the administration is preparing a whole new batch of more long-term import taxes. Meanwhile, U.S. businesses, who, reminder, are the ones paying these tariffs, are getting tossed around on the waves. Just before we got this ruling, we checked in with one of those businesses to see how the refund process was going for the first round. Rachel Rosner is the owner and founder of Eldon Street Tea Shop in Reston, Virginia. Rachel, nice to talk to you again.
22: Hi, Sabri. Thanks for having me on.
21: You sell tea. There are not a lot of places you can grow tea in the U.S., so you got to import. How disruptive, remind everyone, were the tariffs for you last year?
22: The tariffs were very disruptive. This is the first time ever that a full tariff on tea had ever been in existence. And so it was very impactful because we get 100% of our tea from overseas, especially if you're wanting more specific kinds of tea, different varietals, you can only get that overseas in specific regions around the world. And so with the global tariffs, it was very impactful for our business.
4: Now, last time we talked, you were mulling over whether it would be possible or worthwhile to try and get a refund on tariffs. Where did you end up landing on that?
22: We're still mulling it over. We have begun looking at the process. It is a lot of headache and it is a lot of uncertainty. I have a couple other business owner acquaintances who have gone through the process, who have said that the process online has been fairly streamlined and easy. However, they really haven't had any communication since they filled out the application. So they're kind of in limbo. They don't know what they're going to be getting. They don't know when they're going to be getting it. And so they just kind of feel like it was for nothing at this point.
4: Some businesses had to take out loans to pay for tariffs or front load imports so they were interest, or they had to pay consultants to help them figure out their supply chains. These are costs that are not going to get refunded with tariffs. Which is a long way of asking, you know, do refunds or eventual lower prices for you mean you can lower prices for your customers?
22: Yes, I will definitely say, just to continue with your last question, that also the shipping situation with the gas prices has not lowered our costs either. So that's like an added on right now to what we had to pay in tariffs plus extra shipping costs for getting tea here. And so it's all playing into each other. We did have to take out a loan, a small loan, to cover some of the tariff costs. And yeah, that is not covered through the refund process, and we still have to pay that back.
4: Rachel Rosner is owner and founder of Eldon Street Tea Shop in Reston, Virginia. Thank you.
22: Thank you. Thank you for having me on.

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2: Same here. I've had a few of those. 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
3: 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Good morning, I'm Sharon Stone. I'm live in studio with Marquita Cooper. As I said, it's our last day. We have $90,000 left to raise by 6 p.m. tonight. So, Marquita, if you've been waiting for the moment to donate,
4: now
3: we've gotten to it.
4: Time. 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
6: It's 7 o'clock. Today is the last day of our spring fund drive, and here's the current status of our goal. 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
1: Live from NPR News in Washington, I'm Corva Coleman. Iran says its naval commandos have seized an oil tanker. It did not say where, but the statement says the seizure was for attempting to undermine Iranian interests. This comes after Iran and the U.S. military traded fire last night for the second time this week. Tennessee has approved new congressional maps. It's part of President Trump's plan to create more Republican seats in Congress. From member station WPLN, Mariana Bacallao reports the effort drew widespread protests.
2: Hundreds chanted No Jim Crow 2.0 and shame as lawmakers met to approve new maps splitting Memphis and its majority black voting bloc into three districts, one of which spans nearly 300 miles. The old district was contained to the city of Memphis. Republican supporters of the move say it would give the state a chance to have all its 9 House members be from the GOP. To pass the new maps, the legislature first had to strike down a 50-year-old law that barred mid-decade redistricting. The quick turnaround time could impact voters in the military and overseas. For NPR News, I'm Mariana Bacallao in Nashville.
1: Public health experts are raising concern about why the U.S. government has not had a more public response to the hantavirus outbreak that started on a cruise ship. NPR's Gabriella Emanuel reports.
3: The Centers for Disease Control and Prevention sent out a brief email on Wednesday saying they are monitoring the response and coordinating with international partners without specifics. Jeannie Marazzo, head of the Infectious Disease Society of America, says she would have expected press conferences, a health alert, and likely a team sent to help in the investigation.
4: We have seen large-scale funding and workforce cuts made in the last year. So all of these things are having really profound ripple effects.
3: The World Health Organization says their teams have been in regular contact with the U.S. and getting technical advice. The CDC did not immediately respond to NPR's request for comment. Gabriella Emanuel, NPR News.
1: The U.S. has stepped up the number of boat strikes it has carried out in the Caribbean and the Eastern Pacific. These have killed nearly 200 people. President Trump says he is attacking drug trafficking, but he does not provide evidence to support the allegation. NPR's Carrie Kahn has more.
5: President Trump likes to cite numbers of lives saved from overdoses in the U.S. by killing these seafaring drug traffickers. But most drug overdoses in the U.S. are caused by fentanyl, which is not trafficked on the seas from South America. And even the South Command General, Francis Donovan, doubts the strike's efficacy. He told the Senate Armed Services Committee in March that, quote, boat strikes aren't the answer.
1: NPR's Carrie Kahn reporting. 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
0: From Central Florida Public Media, I'm Talia Blake. A labor union that represents Walt Disney hospitality workers is calling on the theme park company not to offer a contracted restaurant group any more new business. Unite Here Local 737 voted unanimously in favor of calling on Disney to end any new business with the Patina Group, a restaurant company contracted with Disney. The union group raised several concerns after Patina has not kept wages at pace with other Disney food workers. Local 737 says Patina restaurant workers make $2 an hour less than their Disney counterparts. Jennifer Cunonez is a Patina employee. She says that come next October, Disney will raise wages for its workers. Patina cooks will be behind $3.47 an hour.
6: After a year, Patina Cook will have earned $7,217 less. And the whole time, the two cooks have been cooking the food for the same guests as Florida and Epcot.
0: Local 737 has also noted issues with Patina management and is seeking protection against harassment by a supervisor. Central Florida Public Media reached out to Disney for comment, but it did not respond. As Spirit Airlines ceases operations, resulting in 4,853 employees in Florida being laid off by next Wednesday, politicians are debating who is to blame for the Dania Beach based carrier's demise. The biggest effects are in South Florida, where more than 2,500 employees are being laid off at Fort Lauderdale Hollywood International Airport. The company also released nearly 1,600 workers in and around Orlando International Airport. Republican U.S. Senator Ashley Moody is joining Trump administration officials in pointing at former President Joe Biden as the Justice Department under his administration blocked JetBlue from buying Spirit in 2023 for more than $3 billion.
7: We do things differently here in Florida. We don't make guttural political decisions. We look at the consequences and the long-term effect on our citizens. And I think that should have been done by the Biden administration. It wasn't. And this played out exactly how we expected it to.
0: Meanwhile, Alex Vindman, who is running to be the Democratic nominee for U.S. Senate to take on Moody in November, acknowledged the 2023 Justice Department action, but also pointed toward higher fuel costs due to the war in Iran. He blames Republicans who now run the federal government. In a letter to employees, Spirit warned that the massive spike in fuel prices will cost U.S. airlines billions of dollars this year. Florida utility customers won't bear the additional costs brought by new large-scale data centers that power artificial intelligence. That's under a bill Governor Ron DeSantis signed yesterday. The new law was part of DeSantis's push to impose regulations on AI. This is Central Florida Public Media.
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0: It's 7:07 and in the 70s under sunny skies on its way to the 90s. 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
10: It's Morning Edition from NPR News. I'm Leila Fadel in Washington, D.C.
11: And I'm A. Martinez in Culver City, California. For a second time this week, the U.S. and Iran traded fire.
10: The U.S. military says three Navy ships came under attack Thursday as they moved through waters near Iran. U.S. Central Command says it responded by attacking Iranian missile and drone strikes. And this morning, Iran's Revolutionary Guard said its naval commando seized a tanker for attempting to undermine Iranian interests without elaborating. Coming up, we'll speak with the top Democrat on the House Armed Services Committee about what Congress is doing to push the Trump administration to wind down the war. We begin with the latest developments from the region.
11: NPR international correspondent Haya Batraoui is in Dubai. Tell us, what else do we know about what happened last night in the Gulf?
12: Yes, this is the first report of U.S. airstrikes on Iranian soil since the ceasefire a month ago. CENTCOM says it responded to, quote, unprovoked Iranian attacks and responded with self-defense strikes yesterday after they say three U.S. Navy ships were attacked by Iranian speedboats, missiles, and drones while moving through the Strait of Hormuz southward and out toward the Gulf of Oman. Now, CENTCOM says it intercepted those attacks. Iran, though, says the U.S. started this latest round of violence by attacking one of its oil tankers in the Strait and that three areas along its coast were hit by U.S. airstrikes and that it did hit those U.S. naval ships transiting the strait. Iran's Fars News Agency published videos of Iran's missile attacks against U.S. forces. Have a listen. And, this vital waterway was where we saw violence flare up also on Monday when President Trump launched that surprise operation called Project Freedom to try and take control of the strait from Iran. But that operation was abruptly halted by Trump. And both times the violence risked engulfing this region again. The United Arab Emirates, where I'm talking to you from, came under Iranian attacks throughout the week, including again last night.
11: Yeah, the control of the Strait of Hormuz is Iran's most important point of leverage. So what does this latest round of violence mean for the ceasefire?
12: Right. This waterway is vital to the world, but Iran has blocked access to it to ships since the start of the war. And, you know, with ships unable to transit, we're seeing really high oil prices because there's now 13 million barrels of oil a day off the market and shortages in things like fertilizers and other products that come from this region. And this has hurt Trump's polling ahead of midterm elections later this year. But despite this latest round of violence, neither the U.S. or Iran seem eager to return to war. Listen to what Trump told reporters yesterday. He says the ceasefire is still on.
13: They trifled with us today. We blew them away. They trifled. I call that a trifle. I'll let you know when there's no ceasefire. You won't have to know. If there's no ceasefire, you're not going to have to know. You're just going to have to look at one big glow coming out of Iran.
12: But alongside those comments, Trump is still threatening Iran with more bombing if it does not agree to a U.S. proposal to ending this war. Iran says it's reviewing that text and will deliver a response to mediator Pakistan.
11: You mentioned the UAE coming under Iranian attack again this week. So what are you hearing from Gulf Arab states?
12: The UAE has borne the brunt of Iran's attacks throughout this war, including this week when its key oil terminal caught fire for 2 days from an Iranian drone attack. And it says it reserves the right to self-defense. And we also know that the UAE is using Israeli and U.S. defense systems to intercept Iran's attacks. Iran's foreign ministry, however, is warning leaders in Abu Dhabi against, quote, collusion with Israel and the U.S. But the UAE is doubling down on those alliances and says a ceasefire with Iran is not enough. It wants the U.S. to push for a deal that also limits Iran's missiles and drones and its support for proxies like Hezbollah. But, you know, other countries in the region like Qatar, Oman, and Saudi Arabia, they're more supportive of current ceasefire efforts because they don't want their infrastructure attacked again. The Pakistani prime minister says that he and Saudi Arabia's crown prince asked Trump to halt Project Freedom earlier this week, and he did after just 36 hours. And support of Gulf Arab states is important because the U.S. needs their approval to use bases and their airspace.
11: That's NPR international correspondent Taya Batraoui in Dubai. Thanks a lot.
12: Thank you.
10: Representative Adam Smith of Washington is a top Democrat on the House Armed Services Committee, and he's joining us this morning to discuss the latest round of strikes and counterstrikes between Iran and the U.S. Good morning, Congressman. Welcome back to the program.
14: Good morning. Thanks for having me on.
10: So President Trump told ABC these latest strikes on Iran were a love tap, and he insists the ceasefire stands. Do you see it that way?
14: Well, it's not a ceasefire, obviously. Ceasefire means you stop firing, and we haven't. And there's been flare-ups in a variety of different places. But the larger problem is that the negotiations are still so far apart. Iran basically is saying, pay us to open back up the strait. And that was not the objective on our side at the start of this war. We want, as you just cited, the UAE asking for Iran to stop their nuclear program, stop their ballistic missile program, and stop supporting terrorists in the region. And Iran right now is refusing to even discuss that. So, you know, we were definitely in a weaker position. So that's the biggest problem right
10: but
14: now.
10: But we're hearing the president insist a deal is close with Iran, and they better agree or they'll feel a lot of pain. This is the type of language we're hearing. But that stated goal, that the rationale for starting this war was to eliminate Iran's nuclear capabilities, even though the U.S.'s own intelligence found Iran had not made the decision to pursue nuclear weapons. Are there any indications the U.S. is succeeding in eliminating Iran's nuclear ambitions and its enriched uranium?
14: Yeah, clearly not. And I think that the biggest problem with that analysis is, like I said, is Iran does not seem to be willing to talk about this. Now, yes, we have heard from Trump over and over and over again. Heck, we've been hearing from Trump for 9 years now that Iran is, quote, begging to make a deal. The biggest thing we know is there's very little evidence of that actually being the case, number one. Number two, we certainly know that President Trump is not above not being honest about that. The only possibility, the thing that some experts will say, is that the pressure from our blockade will get Iran to change their mind. Right now, there's no clear evidence that that is happening. That's what Trump keeps saying, but I really want to emphasize this point. I mean, it was like 3 weeks ago that Trump declared that Iran had agreed to all of our demands, and within hours, it became clear that they had agreed to none of them. So one of the problems in this negotiation is President Trump keeps saying things that clearly turn out not to be true. That makes it hard to know where this is going.
10: What about the bigger issue that this war is happening at all, given that the president did not consult Congress, let alone secure congressional approval, and lawmakers have so far been unable to pass any measure or use any tool to limit what is happening here, despite the fact that the polling shows that the majority of Americans are worried about this war and against it?
14: Yeah, no, that's the major issue. The cost of this war has been devastating.
10: But is this a new normal that this is happening, that Congress can't do anything?
14: Yeah, let me walk through the most important part of this, which is the cost of this war. The New York Times has a good thing, good article this morning outlining the economic cost. We've seen the price of gasoline go over $4.50 a gallon here. It said global economic impacts by shutting down, you know, the Middle East economy. And we have not achieved any sort of benefit towards that to date. And it's also worth noting that when this war started, Iran was weak and negotiating over that nuclear program. We've made no progress whatsoever. We have not not degraded their nuclear program at all during the course of this war. So, yeah, as far as the new normal, I don't know if it's new. Every single president during my time has started some conflict without congressional approval. Well, I guess it is a little bit new normal in the sense that even George W. Bush came to Congress. Yes, I think Trump has taken it to a new level, as he has in all areas. Look, Trump has concentrated power and acted more like an authoritarian than like a democratically elected president of a constitutional republic. Under the Trump administration, yes, I think it is the new normal, and it's up to Congress in the country to work hard to rein him in, but crucially after Trump, to make sure that this doesn't become the new normal, which I think there's a real risk of.
10: Is Congress doing anything to investigate or document the way that the U.S. is prosecuting this war and concerns around whether the U.S. is committing war crimes? When you think of the school that was attacked where all these children were killed and the many threats of bombing civilian infrastructure in Iran, which would be war crimes.
14: Yeah. I am, as the ranking member of the House Armed Services Committee, been pressing that issue. I pressed Secretary Hegseth on that issue. I pressed Secretary Hegseth on that issue last week when I asked him about the bombing of that girl's school, which we all know was a mistake by the U.S., and yet we will not admit it. That's another new normal that I think President Trump is putting in place. And Secretary Hegseth, we don't seem to care about civilian casualties. So right now, the Republican majority has not done their job. Hopefully, I'll become chairman and we'll be able to do those investigations.
10: Democratic Congressman Adam Smith, ranking member on the House Armed Services Committee. Thank you for your time.
14: Thank you.
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18: Anthropic, maker of the chatbot Claude, announced a new computing deal this week with SpaceX and its AI division, xAI. Anthropic will get access to SpaceX's Colossus One data center. This will let the company increase how much its customers can use Claude. The deal comes as one of the leaders of SpaceX, Elon Musk, is facing off in federal court against OpenAI and its CEO, Sam Altman. I spoke about all this with Caroline O'Donovan, a senior tech reporter at the San Francisco Standard. She said that Anthropic's leaders talked about the need for more computing power at their developer conference this week.
25: The CEO, Dario Amodei, was on stage and he was talking about, you know, over the last year, we know that we've had blackouts, we've had service issues. It's because we grew faster than they were intending to. And the problem is compute. And so the obvious problem that this solves for Anthropic is compute. The surprising thing is that over the last, weeks and months, Anthropic has really positioned itself, right, as the company most concerned with the future of humanity and you know, societal values. And I think that made it sort of eyebrow raising that they're now deciding to get their compute from Elon Musk.
18: Yeah, let's talk about that a little bit. You know, this deal is happening in a week where, as you talked about, one of SpaceX's leaders, it's in the middle of a trial against OpenAI. I know you've been at that trial. With that in mind, what did you think when you first heard about this deal?
25: I was very surprised. I mean, for the reason I just mentioned, it just seems like odd bedfellows. Anthropic is OpenAI's biggest competitor. Musk is in the middle of this trial that he brought, a case that he's bringing, which everyone is sort of questioning, you know, why did he put himself in this position? And it seems like not necessarily meant to gain him anything as much as to punish OpenAI. And then in the midst of that trial, he seals this incredible, you know, surprising deal with Anthropic, which is their biggest competitor. So you saw a lot of people saying sort of, wow, this is a huge, you know, rude gesture towards Sam Altman. And something I think I noted that I thought was really interesting is that Musk himself seemed to say that he had come to the decision to make this deal after spending time with executives at Anthropic this week, which made, as someone who was, you know, in the room with him for a lot of last week, I was like, is that where he went when the judge dismissed the, you know, trial for the day?
18: Where was he going? Do you have any other thoughts on why SpaceX, which has its own AI division, now SpaceX AI, decided to lend its computing power to a competitor?
25: One thing I would like to sort of prod a little bit more this week and maybe into next is I saw a few people saying, well, does this mean that Grok is dead? Does this mean that xAI is dead? Does that mean that you know, Elon and whatever his, you know, menagerie of companies are no longer trying to build a competing AI model because they're you know, selling their compute to a competitor instead. But during the trial this week, Elon actually was asked on the stand whether Grok was a competitor for ChatGPT. And he said, you know, under oath that it's catching up. So it didn't make it seem like it was a product he's not working on anymore.
18: That's Caroline O'Donovan at the San Francisco Standard. This conversation is part of our Tech Week in Review segment. You can find it on our website, marketplace.org/techbytes. Daniel Shin produced this episode. Jesus Alvarado also produces our show. Carrie O'Keefe is our engineer. Daisy Palacios is the supervising producer. Nancy Fargali is the executive producer. I'm Stephanie Hughes, and that's Marketplace Tech. This is APM.
1: 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I live in Longwood, Florida. 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
17: You can make that contribution of support this morning online at cfpublic.org or calling 1-800-785-2020. Good morning. I'm Sharon Stone. I am live in studio with Marquita Cooper, member of the Board of Trustees here. This is the last day of our Spring Fund Drive, the final day, and we've got some real work left to do, about $88,000 by 6 p.m. tonight. And Marquita, before we just came live here on the air, I just started smiling about a couple things. One, our producer came in and said that it went from 89 to 88,000.
16: We are making progress.
17: I know that momentum is just so motivating this morning. 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
16: And I also want to pick up on what Barbara said about Cornerstone Society. 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
6: Live from NPR News in Washington, I'm Dave Mattingly. President Trump says the U.S. ceasefire with Iran remains in place despite the latest attacks in the Middle East. Iran attacked three Navy destroyers transiting the Strait of Hormuz yesterday, prompting the U.S. to hit Iranian missile and drone sites. Iran now says it's seized an oil tanker in the region. Legal analysts are among those waiting to see what the U.S. Supreme Court decides about abortion access involving the drug mifepristone and telemedicine. NPR's Selena Simmons-Duffin says yesterday was the deadline for briefs in the case to be filed with the court.
7: Last Friday, an appeals court ruling ended telemedicine access to mifepristone, one of the medications used for abortion and the treatment of miscarriages. Then Justice Samuel Alito put that order on pause for 7 days and instructed the parties involved to file briefs. Now all the briefs are in. Two drug makers explained why they think the Supreme Court should preserve telemedicine access. Louisiana explained why it thinks the justices should suspend that access. The Trump administration's Department of Justice, which represents the Food and Drug Administration, did not file anything. Supreme Court watchers say that's very unusual, especially since FDA's power to regulate prescription medicine is a key issue in this case. Selena Simmons-Duffin, NPR News, Washington.
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0: From Central Florida Public Media, I'm Talia Blake. Local election supervisors are scrambling to prepare for elections after Governor Ron DeSantis signed into law a controversial new congressional map that will give Republicans an advantage in nearly all of the state's federal seats. Three lawsuits have been filed over the map this week, asking courts to block the new maps ahead of the midterms. That's left local elections officials unsure how to proceed. Here's Osceola County Supervisor of Elections, Mary Jane Arrington.
8: What do we do here? And, you know, but we don't know because of the challenges that have been filed, you know, what the outcome's going to be.
0: In many redrawn districts, election officials like Arrington have just weeks to understand how the new map would change the election and explain to them to voters. That could mean unfamiliar names on the ballot or different in-person polling locations. All that depends on how courts rule on the new map. If overturned, the state would revert to its previous map. Even if the new map is upheld, staff will have fewer than 60 days to do what took months the last time the state adopted a new map in 2022. Rolling Loud, one of the nation's largest music festivals, is making its way to Camping World Stadium in Orlando for the first time this weekend. Law enforcement have set up special event zones until 8 a.m. on Monday. The affected areas are Colonial Drive from Tampa Avenue to Hiawassee Road, John Young Parkway from State Road 408 to W.D. Judge Road, and Old Winter Garden Road from John Young Parkway to Ferguson Drive. The Orange County Sheriff's Office says the goal of the zones is to mitigate traffic and prevent any unpermitted events surrounding the festival. 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For more local news, go to cfpublic.org. Another sunny and hot day is ahead with highs in the low 90s. We'll have a chance for scattered showers later this afternoon. Otherwise, partly cloudy skies tonight with lows in the mid-70s. Similar conditions tomorrow and Sunday.

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2: It's Morning Edition from NPR News. I'm Leila Fadel in Washington, D.C.
3: And I'm Amy Martinez in Culver City, California. An international team of disease detectives is racing to connect with people who were on the cruise ship at the center of the hantavirus outbreak. It's an effort to contain the spread of the infection. More than 24 people have already left the ship and flown across the world, including to South Africa, Switzerland, and the United States. Science reporter Ari Daniel is following this. Ari, tell us what's the latest.
4: Well, authorities say 8 cases have now been reported, 5 are confirmed hantavirus, and so far 3 people have died. Now, it's important to note that public health officials are stressing that the risk level remains low. This strain of hantavirus, which shows up as a respiratory infection, appears to spread through close and prolonged contact. And it seems that people are infectious for a rather brief period of time. So authorities are saying this is not the start of the next pandemic. But it is a disease that should be taken seriously, and epidemiologists want to make sure it doesn't spread.
3: Okay, so how are they trying to keep this outbreak under control?
4: The primary tool they're using is something called contact tracing, which essentially means locating the close contacts of anyone who could have been exposed to the virus. Preethi Malani is an infectious disease physician at the University of Michigan.
5: By identifying people who are at risk of infection, you try to get ahead when people don't have symptoms yet, with the goal of preventing the infection from continuing to propagate.
3: So, Ari, I mean, I remember this from the early days of COVID.
4: That's exactly right. This is a time-tested approach for containing infectious disease. The process starts by identifying someone with an infection or a suspected infection of, in this case, hantavirus. Then experts look to see who they've recently had close contact with, since those people are more likely to have been infected. And that risk assessment is important, says Baguma Titanji, an infectious diseases doctor at Emory University.
6: Otherwise, it becomes an impossible web to contain because everyone is connected to everyone.
4: The next step, involves taking precautions for those who are infected or who may be infected but aren't showing symptoms yet.
3: Okay, precautions. What are we talking about?
4: Well, potentially placing them in quarantine so they don't accidentally come into contact with even more people who may then become exposed and infected. The tricky thing here is the incubation period for this hantavirus can last up to several weeks.
3: Several weeks. Yikes. I mean, that's a long time to wait things out. So it sounds like it's pretty painstaking work.
4: It absolutely is, because you have to reconstruct all the interactions someone has had over days or weeks. Titanji offered this hypothetical example from on board the cruise ship.
6: So you might have an individual who is a source of an infection, and then they were sitting at a dinner table with one individual who then goes back to their cabin and shares a bed with their partner, who has a conversation with someone else on the deck.
4: In other words, that initial source can easily connect with many more people. Public health officials believe this approach will reduce further spread. And yesterday, the World Health Organization insisted this effort could break the chain of transmission, thereby preventing a large epidemic.
3: All right, that's science reporter Ari Daniel. Ari, thanks.
4: Thank you, A.
7: You know, we always pay for the things that we need and the things we enjoy and the things that will make us better. 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
8: And as Sharon says, it's not free of expense. 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
9: We have $88,000 left to raise by 6 o'clock tonight. It sounds like a lot, and it is, but we've seen that number continue to go down this morning.
8: Yes, we have. 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
11: This is Central Florida Public Media. I'm Talia Blake. Thanks for joining us. I see the sun is rising as it's shining through the studio windows now. So let's hear what's ahead for today's weather from Spectrum News 13.
12: A little taste of summer the next few days with hot and steamy conditions expected. I'm certified Chief Meteorologist Brian Carrick in the Spectrum News 13 Weather Center. We're starting our day with some sunshine. We'll mix in a few clouds through the afternoon, maybe an isolated shower or thunderstorm later this afternoon. High temperatures, lower 90s. Plenty of sunshine in Saturday's forecasts, maybe an isolated late-day shower. High temperatures up into the low to mid-90s. And on Sunday, a mix of sun and clouds with a couple of isolated showers or a thunderstorm in the afternoon. Highs lower 90s. I'm Brian Carrick from Spectrum News 13.
11: Right now, temperatures are in the 70s across Central Florida. 74 in Ocala, 72 in New Smyrna Beach, and 73 in Orlando. A hot day ahead, so if you're heading out to Rolling Loud, make sure you've got your water with you and maybe a poncho just in case for those afternoon showers. But honestly, the rain may feel like some relief depending on how long you've been at the festival. And even if you're not going, still important to walk with your water and rain gear today. 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
13: Good morning, I'm Leila Faldil. A conductor was leading an orchestra in Finland last month. As they approached the finale, he swept his arms out and knocked into a violinist playing her 18th century instrument worth millions. His arm knocked the violin to the ground. The conductor called for the orchestra to stop playing. As she picked it up, improbably, the violin didn't have any cracks or scratches. She tuned it, and the show went on. It's Morning Edition. 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
14: 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We're not in it for the clicks. 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
9: 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Good morning. I'm Sharon Stone. I host Engage here. I am live in studio with Marquita Cooper, a member of the Central Florida Public Media Board of Trustees. 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You are supporting this service. You can continue to do so. We've seen it happening this morning. We've got $87,000 left to raise by 6 o'clock tonight. Sounds like a lot, Marquita, and it is, but it really is motivating to see people stepping up.
8: The community is stepping up. Yeah. As I always say, you eat that elephant one bite at a time. Yeah. So get out there and make your bite. But you know, on a serious note, this is a challenging time. Mm-hmm. And as we face more and more disinformation and chaotic news cycles, well, Central Florida Public Media is the news that you depend on. And here, Central Florida Public Media insists on accuracy, transparency, and truth. Now, this requires mentoring and training young journalists and supporting the resources we have to keep our reporting strong for what's to come and what's ahead. Your contribution now helps make this possible for tomorrow. You are investing in the future. And so how much to contribute? Whatever works for your budget, but we got some suggestions. $120 or $10 a month as a sustainer. 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
9: Can I tell you I love a good mug?
8: I have that mug. 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Or $180 or $15 a month as a sustainer. 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Zipper is key. 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
9: Yeah, we're just able to peek into that like special thank you
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3: 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I'm Amy Martinez.
13: And I'm Leila Fadel. Iran's internet blackout is now the longest and most severe ever recorded in any country. Iran's government plunged its population into digital darkness 70 days ago after the U.S. and Israel launched a war against it. But some people in Iran have stayed online this entire time. NPR's Arzu Rezvani reports.
20: Accessing the internet is not a right in Iran. It's a privilege. If you're a pro-government influencer, you can get online.
21: We are already free and we really don't need your help to liberate us.
20: If you're a producer of propaganda, access is no problem. 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
22: You're speaking to us via Zoom. The Iranian people don't have open internet access, but you do. Why?
23: Because I'm the voice of Iranians, and I have to defend their right. So this is why I have access to internet.
20: For the last couple of months, 99% of Iranians have not been able to get online, according to NetBlocks, which tracks global internet outages. Schools, businesses, banks are only getting by on the state-run intranet system that's cut off from the World Wide Web. Iran's government argues it's hit the internet's kill switch to guard against cyber war. Many Iranians believe the blackout is actually about controlling the wartime narrative and suppressing any potential for uprisings. Whatever the motive, one thing is certain, says Amir Rashidi of the digital rights organization, the Mian Group. Government allegiance determines internet access.
24: If you are someone pushing Iranian propaganda, you can get a white SIM card. Basically, you can go on any website you want during the internet shutdown. If you are somebody who is running a business and not as trustworthy as those who are getting a white SIM card, then you can apply for Internet Pro.
20: The Supreme Council of Cyberspace, a body accountable to the Supreme Leader, makes the ultimate decision on access.
24: They might say, you cannot open YouTube, but you can open Gmail. They might come back and says, your job doesn't need Gmail. Telegram is enough for you. So everything is blocked except Telegram.
20: In this tiered system, uncensored white internet and white SIM cards are free for government loyalists. Those who want Internet Pro must pay for their restricted access. And it's expensive. A gigabyte of data runs about $10.
24: If you have spent maybe 3 hours, 4 hours on Instagram, probably you're going to spend all of it.
20: It's a scheme many Iranians buy into to get back online. And that's how the regime asserts its dominance over people, says Ahmed Ahmadian. He's executive director of Holistic Resilience, a U.S.-based group devoted to digital freedom.
0: You have to just, you know, comply with the Iranian government's rules. And this puts many people in a position of, quote-unquote, complicity with the regime. And this is exactly what the government wants.
20: Activists have been countering this internet chokehold by helping people in Iran get their hands on Starlink terminals. Even though they're illegal to use in Iran, and even though security forces are detaining people for using them, digital experts estimate there are some 50,000 units in the country. Ahmadian is exploring ways to optimize them.
0: We are focusing on multiplying the reach of any of those Starlinks by building some services so they can securely share any of this, you know, Starlink nodes, allowing up to, you know, 50 other people to connect to those nodes.
20: Expanding Starlink's reach like that would still leave 96% of Iranians offline. But Ahmadian says piercing even that small hole in government control is worth it, a signal to authorities that their grip on the internet can only last so long. Arzu Rezvani, NPR News.
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5: Welcome to NewsHour from the BBC World Service. Hello, I'm James Menendez. Britain's governing Labour Party suffers big losses in early results from local elections. The Prime Minister, Keir Starmer, insists he won't quit.
6: The voters have sent a message about the pace of change, how they want their lives improved. I was elected to meet those challenges, and I'm not going to walk away from those challenges.
5: Meanwhile, the populist right-wing Reform Party is doing well. We'll assess what it all means for politics in the UK. Also, America's shaky ceasefire with Iran following clashes in the Strait of Hormuz. And happy birthday, David Attenborough, who turns 100 today. We'll talk to one of his longtime collaborators.
7: There was something about the way he broke through the barrier between him and the camera and the audience. He's taken that now to this extraordinary level where you feel like you're with him. He's talking to you directly.
5: All that and more after the news.
8: BBC News with Moira Alderson. Iran's Foreign Minister Abbas Araghchi has accused the United States of sacrificing diplomacy for what he termed unwise adventurism. His comments came after both sides blamed each other for what's been termed a serious military clash in the Strait of Hormuz. Our correspondent Caroline Davis has more details.
9: We got an official response from Iran who said that they had attacked US vessels. They said that they'd inflicted significant damage, and they said that was because the US had violated the ceasefire agreement by attacking an Iranian-flagged oil tanker. Now, from the US side, they said that this was an unprovoked attack on three of its destroyers. However, they said that while they were attacked with missiles and drones and small boats, none of what they referred to as assets, none of their items were hit. They then said that they attacked the military infrastructure that had launched these drones and missiles on the shore.
8: Results so far from local elections in England show huge losses for the two traditional main parties, the governing Labour Party and the

0: opposition Conservatives. Here's our UK political correspondent, Rob Watson.
1: In the short term, it is really bad news for Keir Starmer, the Prime Minister and leader of the Labour Party, and already there have been calls for him to resign. And I think the next 72 hours are absolutely vital for the Prime Minister's survival. He has already come out and said that he is not going to walk away and leave the country in chaos. In other words, he's put out a message to those in the Labour Party who might want to move against him to get rid of him, that he's not going to go quietly. That's the sort of short term at the immediate focus, but I mean longer term is this uncharted territory of what would a Britain look like if it had a more fragmented politics.
0: The South African president Cyril Ramaphosa faces possible impeachment after the Constitutional Court overturned a parliamentary vote that blocked proceedings 4 years ago. The court ruled that MPs acted unlawfully when they rejected an independent panel report which said Mr. Ramaphosa should answer questions over the theft of more than $500,000 from his rural home in 2020. He denied wrongdoing and was never charged. Scientists are warning people living in Europe's poorer communities are more likely to die as a result of climate change. Clitzia Sala reports.
2: In the first study of its kind, researchers found that factors such as poverty and the inability to properly heat or cool homes contribute to about 100,000 excess deaths across Europe each year. The study suggests that reducing inequality in parts of southern and eastern Europe to the level seen in Europe's most equal region, central Switzerland, could cut temperature-related deaths by up to 30%. Scientists hope the findings will push governments to factor inequality into climate adaptation policies.
0: Clitzia Sala reporting, BBC News.
3: From Central Florida Public Media, I'm Talia Blake. A labor union that represents Walt Disney hospitality workers is calling on the theme park company not to offer a contracted restaurant group any more new business. Unite Here Local 737 voted unanimously in favor of calling on Disney to end any new business with the Patina Group, a restaurant company contracted with Disney. The union group raised several concerns after Patina has not kept wages at pace with other Disney food workers. Local 737 says Patina restaurant workers make $2 an hour less than their Disney counterparts. Jennifer Cunones is a Patina employee. She says that come next October, Disney will raise wages for its workers. Patina cooks will be behind $3.47 an hour.
4: After a year, Patina cook will have earned $7,217 less. And the whole time, the two cooks have been cooking the food for the same guests as Florin Epcot.
3: Local 737 has also noted issues with Patina management and is seeking protection against harassment by a supervisor. Central Florida Public Media reached out to Disney for comment, but it did not respond. Florida utility customers won't bear the additional costs brought by new large-scale data centers that power artificial intelligence. That's under a bill Governor Ron DeSantis signed yesterday. The new law was part of DeSantis' push to impose regulations on AI. This is Central Florida Public Media. For more local news, go to cfpublic.org.
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3: It's 9:06 and in the 70s under sunny skies on its way to the low 90s. 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
6: Hello and welcome to News Hour from the BBC World Service. We're coming to you live from London. I'm James Menendez. And coming up, Russia prepares for its annual Victory Day parade with no tanks, no ballistic missiles, and no military hardware trundling through the center of Moscow.
7: Our tanks are busy right now. We need them more on the battlefield than on the Red Square right now.
6: We'll have a report from our Russia editor, Steve Rosenberg. That's in 15 minutes. Also, the effects of the Iran war on the trade in saffron. We'll be hearing from an Italian chef, where many local dishes rely on Iranian saffron for their colour and their flavour.
8: In Italy, the problem is that in Italy we have a limited production of saffron, and we buy saffron from Iran, which is the world's largest production of saffron. I think about the 90% of the world saffron is produced in Iran.
6: More on that coming up in about 20 minutes in this half hour. But we are going to start today here in the UK because people have been taking part in some potentially very significant local council elections in England and also elections to the national governments of Scotland and Wales. We'll explain what all those are in just a minute. But the big picture right now, as the results start to come in, is that Britain's governing Labour Party, led by Prime Minister Keir Starmer, is facing heavy losses. And the populist right-wing Reform Party, led by Nigel Farage, is making some big gains. And these are significant because in many people's eyes, it's the Prime Minister's job that's on the line after months of pressure over his performance. However, speaking a little earlier today, Keir Starmer insisted he wasn't going anywhere.
9: Let me be clear, these are really tough results. I'm not going to sugarcoat it. And we have lost brilliant Labour representatives, people who put so much into their communities, so much into our party and our movement. And the voters have sent a message about the pace of change, how they want their lives improved. And they was elected to meet those challenges, and I'm not going to walk away from those challenges and plunge the country into chaos.
6: However, Reform's Nigel Farage has been sounding jubilant.
10: Overall, what's happened is a truly historic shift in British politics. We've been so used to thinking about politics in terms of left and right, and yet what Reform are able to do is to win in areas that have always been conservative, but equally we're proving in a big way we can win in areas that Labour have dominated, frankly, since the end of World War One.
6: Well, let's try and make some sense of all this with Rob Watson, our UK political correspondent, who joins us live from Westminster. Rob, good to have you with us. Is this an historic shift, as Nigel Farage put it there? And if so, what is shifting exactly?
1: It very much looks that way. Let me tell you something, James. In 1951, when it was the Conservatives versus Labour, Winston Churchill versus Clement Attlee, they got between them 97% of the vote. And it looks this time round as though Conservative and Labour will struggle to get 30% of the votes cast between them. That is what it makes it historic. And of course, what we're seeing is the rise of populist parties to the right, that's Reform, and to the left, that is Green. And we're expecting as well nationalists to do well in Scotland and Wales. This is what we're looking at. We're looking at the result, the voting, the votes are fractured because of the volatility amongst the electorate, polling and focus groups suggesting people are so angry about so many issues and have little faith in the system.
6: It is early days in these results, but I mean, do people vote differently on local issues?
1: They do, but I think a lot of the evidence suggests, James, that they tend to be driven by their feelings about national issues, and actually in some cases international issues such as what's happening in the Middle East. But I think it is fair to say that while there is a mix of the local, what you're seeing is this very accurate, this large-scale test of public opinion since the landslide election, the Loveless landslide that Labour won in 2024, and the verdict is a plague on you, Keir Starmer and the Labour Party, and a plague on the party that would normally be the main opposition, that is the Conservatives.
6: Why is Keir Starmer so unpopular at the moment, you think?
1: It's a very good question. I mean, part of it, I think politicians themselves don't understand. The visceral dislike of him is inexplicable. I've tried so many times to figure it out myself, talking to the voters. So that bit, I think, is hard to untangle. But I think the reasons why his government and he is so unpopular is that sense of people hoping that there was going to be change in 2024 when they replaced 14 years of Conservative government, and a frustration that they haven't seen the change. Maybe that's unreasonable that they haven't seen that change, James, but they feel that they haven't. And there are all sorts of underlying sort of driving factors that were there, you know, before Sir Keir Starmer came along that make the electorate unhappy, a sense of stagnating living standards, the sense that nothing works in Britain, and all sorts of cultural issues, concerns over social cohesion, immigration, and if you like, you know, Sir Keir Starmer is in Downing Street holding the baby, as it were, when all this anger comes washing over.
6: Is it also about the economy? People are just feeling like they haven't got much money in their pockets, and they've been feeling that way for many years now.
1: Absolutely. I mean, it is definitely that. I mean, the number one driver, when I say standard of living, I mean the economy, the sense that living standards have stagnated, something which hasn't happened since the Napoleonic Wars in Britain, since the beginning of the 19th century. So that is a driver. But there is this other factor that I think Nigel Farage was referring to when he said it was a new kind of politics. And that is what we would call a sort of an identity element. That is people not just voting on the economy, although that is immensely important, but voting on things like how they feel about multiculturalism, immigration. And it's that is all really, truly scrambling the 100-year-old hold on power that Labour and Conservatives have had. And that's why I wouldn't overstate it by saying I think this is potentially as significant a moment as the Brexit vote in 2016 or Mrs. Thatcher coming to power in 1979.
6: Before we let you go, a quick word on what's happening in Scotland and Wales. I know we'll get those results later today. What have people been voting on there?
1: So they're voting for their parliaments there, and it looks as though the pro-independent Scottish National Party will retain power there. Perhaps its support will fall down a bit, but again, that keeps alive the idea perhaps of another referendum on independence, keeps the constitutional issue alive. And in Wales, I mean, Labour looked like losing the first elections there in 100 years, and I think that is going to be very, very tough for the Labour Party to take, and will really put Keir Starmer under pressure, because it seems to me that the next 72 hours are vital as to whether he survives or not.
6: Rob, thank you very much indeed. That was our UK political correspondent, Rob Watson, joining us from Westminster. Well, with me in the studio, Ben Judah, British journalist and author who worked as a Labour special advisor to Deputy Prime Minister David Lammy. Ben, very good to have you with us on the programme.
11: Thank you.
6: Where's the government gone wrong? It was a landslide 2 years ago, and now these big losses. What's happened?
11: So these elections are bad for Labour. They're bad for Keir Starmer. They're bad for the union, and they're bad for social cohesion. And the reason we've got here is the Labour Party has, on one level, been bad at politics, at holding together these swirling forces at play.
6: Because it's what is it? What should it have done, in your view, then?
11: The Labour Party should have realised that it was risking a split on the left, and that the amount of voters who were going to move away towards the populist Green Party was going to be larger than those were going to shift to the populist right on reform. And it should have realised earlier that those voters going towards reform were probably not salvageable for Labour, whilst those on its left still are. So too much effort was spent trying to win back votes that are lost on the right.
6: I was just going to say, haven't we always been told that, I mean, as in many countries around the world, that British elections are fought and won in the centre?
11: Well, British elections used to be, but they're not anymore. The way that British elections are working now is voters are picking essentially from a menu of parties on the left or a menu of parties on the right. There are two blocks, and the person who is going to win the next general election is the one who unites either the left bloc or the right bloc. Nigel Farage is on course to unite that bloc on the right. The selection's also not been great for the Conservative Party either. But Labour stands no chance of winning if it can't reconsolidate that bloc on the left.
6: What does all this mean for Keir Starmer then? Can he survive these results?
11: These are bad results for Keir Starmer's authority at home and abroad. Keir Starmer needs to look very closely at them and work out what policies can he push forward to try and reconsolidate that vote on the left. There is one button which the Prime Minister can press, and it's Europe, and I expect him to press it.
6: And yet, because what? How will that unite people behind him? I mean, we've seen Nigel Farage. People will remember him as the sort of figurehead of Brexit. Clearly, there are lots of people that, you know, want that to continue, even though the polls have moved slightly. How would that work then?
11: So, there is only one way in which the Labour Party going forward can flip the script and turn Nigel Farage not into the insurgent but the incumbent. And that is to revisit this question of Brexit, because this is so clearly holding the economy back. The Prime Minister needs to break glass quickly, if he wants to survive, on the European Union's customs union and to move much faster towards the single market, because only those measures will bring back the kind of growth that you need to be a successful prime minister.
6: Wasn't it the left of the Labour Party that, you know, were in favour of Brexit, or at least didn't seem to mind too much? I mean, how does that square with what you were saying about the need to shift left?
11: Factions come and go, they're gone. What matters is the electorate. If you look at the electorate, 59% of the electorate say that they would be ready to vote rejoin in a new referendum. Polls consistently show that 55% or more regret Brexit and think the economy is not working. The people are in a different place to the politicians on this. And if the Prime Minister is looking for a cause where he can boost growth and try and bring back those progressive voters in places like Hackney, Oxford, Cambridge, that are looking for somebody else to be that force for progressive challenge, this is where he's going to need to go, and he needs to quickly move towards the European Union's customs union.
6: How is this fragmentation of politics going to play out in a general election? Britain famously has this first-past-the-post system. Is that system going to be able to cope with that fragmentation, if you like?
11: Well, I don't believe it's coping well as it is. And what we are seeing is first past the post producing one after another these very hollow majorities that, because they aren't truly popular or fully backed by the people, become unpopular very quickly. We saw it with Boris Johnson, and now we're seeing it with Keir Starmer. I think if you want to put this country back on the path of stability, the question of electoral reform is an important one.
6: Ben Judah, thank you very much. Journalist and author, former advisor to the Deputy Prime Minister, David Lammy. There are constant updates, as you would imagine, on the BBC website as those results come in throughout the day and indeed over the next couple of days. bbc.com/news. 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
6: This is James Menendez with NewsHour Live from the BBC. Now, Saturday, tomorrow, is Victory Day in Russia. That's not victory in its grinding war of choice against Ukraine. Rather, this is the annual Red Square Parade, marking the defeat of Nazi Germany at the end of the Second World War. But this year, the parade has been scaled back over security concerns. There are fears of drone attacks from Ukraine. From Moscow, our Russia editor, Steve Rosenberg, sent us this report.
15: These are Russian soldiers marching near the Kremlin. But Saturday's parade will be different from previous years. There'll be no tanks, no ballistic missiles, no military hardware on display. Yevgeny Popov is a Russian MP.
7: Our tanks are busy right now. We need them more on the battlefield than on the Red Square right now.
16: With the war in its fifth year, not only has Russia not yet secured victory, but under pressure from Ukraine, you're now scaling back the parade. Some people would say that's embarrassing.
7: And what? What other choice we have? We are fighting for our security guarantees.
15: Vladimir Putin chose to invade Ukraine and chooses to keep fighting there. But over time, the front line has moved closer to home. Ukrainian drones have been reaching deep into Russia. Early this week, a drone struck a luxury residential block in Moscow, just 4 miles from the Kremlin. There were no casualties, but extensive damage to one of the upper floors. Moscow has threatened a massive retaliatory strike on the center of Kyiv if Ukraine tries to target Saturday's parade. Here in the Russian capital, the Russians I spoke to near the Kremlin were nervous. It's a worrying time, Vladimir says. But what can you do? We live and we worry. There is a safety issue, concedes Sergei, but parading our military hardware shows our strength on the world stage. In current circumstances, it would be foolish to showcase hardware, Yulia tells me. On the other hand, this means that we're scared of something. That's also not great. To protect the parade and the public, the Russian authorities say that mobile internet in Moscow will be restricted on Victory Day. They claim that digital shutdowns, which have become common across Russia, prevent drone attacks and acts of sabotage. They're deeply unpopular, though, with the public, but Yevgeny Popov doesn't mind that.
7: It would be better to be with no internet than to be killed by Ukrainian missile or drone.
15: Under Vladimir Putin, victory in World War II has become such a key part of Russia's national idea. And the Red Square Parade, normally an opportunity to project Russian military power to the world. In a village on the edge of Moscow, they're holding a minute's silence for Russians killed in World War II, what's known here as the Great Patriotic War. But here too, as special guests, are two men who've been fighting in Ukraine. They're wearing military fatigues and masks to hide their identities. After the ceremony, one of the men tells me that Russia is a country of victors and always will be. The Kremlin would like Russians to view the Ukraine war as a continuation of the Great Patriotic, but they are very different. In 1941, Nazi Germany invaded Russia. In 2022, the Kremlin invaded Ukraine. The war there has already lasted longer than World War II for Russia. And for Moscow, victory remains elusive.
6: That was our Russia editor, Steve Rosenberg, reporting there from Moscow. Now, this is not at all to diminish the huge economic impact that the energy crunch caused by the war in Iran is causing, but it seems as if the closure of the Strait of Hormuz is also causing problems in kitchens around the Mediterranean, particularly in Italy. And that's because almost all of the world's supply of saffron, that colourful aromatic spice from a special crocus, comes from Iran. It is very expensive at the best of times, especially for the good stuff, but prices are reportedly starting to shoot up. Simonetta Batsu is a chef and food expert from the Italian island of Sardinia, which does produce saffron, but not enough to keep up with demand. She's been telling me more.
8: In Italy, the problem is that in Italy we have a limited production of saffron, and we buy saffron from Iran, which is the world's largest production of saffron. I think about the 90% of the world's saffron is produced in Iran. In Italy, buys a large amount of saffron from Iran and Arabic countries, not only because of quantity, but also because of price. In Iran, it's possible to buy saffron in different grades, from low quality to extremely high quality. In Italy, no. I'm Sardinian. And do you know Sardinian, James?
6: I don't know. I've never been, but I know that you grow saffron in Sardinia, don't you?
8: Yeah. One of the best saffron productions in Italy is in Sardinia, premium saffron. And the price is around 30,000 per kilogram, 40,000 per kilogram. In Iran, for example, it is possible to buy saffron for 15,000, 20,000 euro per per kilo.
17: Gosh, it is so expensive, isn't it? But I mean, you only need to use a tiny bit. But I mean, I think Italy eats around 600 kilos of saffron each year. I mean, how important is it to Italian cuisine? And I guess also, in particular, Sardinian cuisine?
8: Yeah, we use a lot of saffron in our cuisine, and we use saffron for pasta, for bread, for sweet. I know it's very expensive because labor costs are high, but its quality is unique. And, you know, we are an island of longevity, and this longevity also comes from the quality of our land. Therefore, everything that is produced here has important nutritional properties and unique flavors. And about the kitchen, pasta with Sardinian saffron is amazing. It's amazing.
17: Can I ask you this, Simonetta, on that, if you're making a Milanese risotto, which is a classic dish and saffron is the main ingredient, the main flavour, can you tell the difference between a Milanese risotto made with Sardinian saffron and one made with Iranian saffron?
8: Oh, yeah, it's very different.
17: Really?
8: It's very different. Yeah, in Italy, the key ingredient in one of the country's most famous dish that is risotto alla milanese. And with saffron from Sardinia, from Italy, this dish is amazing. The colors, very yellow. Risotto alla milanese is authentic only with saffron made in Italy and made in Sardinia. For me.
17: But unfortunately, as you say, Italy needs to import saffron because it doesn't make enough. I mean, it's not the most important, and I know cooking and eating is very important, but it is not the most important, I guess, aspect of this current crisis. I mean, are restaurants having problems more widely? I mean, are prices for all sorts of things having to go up? Not just saffron, but I guess electricity, gas, labor. Are all these things going up at the moment?
8: Personality, I see this import crisis as an opportunity to produce more saffron in Italy and buy more local product and consequently bring even higher quality to our dish, especially the famous risotto alla milanese.
17: Food expert Simonetta Bazzu speaking to me from the Mediterranean island of Sardinia. You're listening to NewsHour. Lots more coming up in the second half.
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0: Coming up on NewsHour in the next 30 minutes, President Trump says the ceasefire with Iran is still in place following clashes in the Strait of Hormuz. Also, a ruling by South Africa's top court revives the possibility of impeachment proceedings against President Cyril Ramaphosa. And we'll be celebrating the force of nature that is David Attenborough as he turns 100 today. All that's coming up after the news.
1: BBC News with Moira Alderson. Iran's foreign minister has accused the United States of opting for reckless military adventures every time a diplomatic solution is on the table. His comments came after both sides blamed each other for a clash between Iran and US naval destroyers in the Strait of Hormuz. Britain's right-wing populist party Reform is continuing to make gains as votes are counted in local elections. With a promise to reduce immigration and cut support for clean energy, Reform looks set to win council seats across the country. South Africa's President Cyril Ramaphosa faces possible impeachment after the Constitutional Court overturned a parliamentary vote that blocked proceedings 4 years ago. The court ruled that MPs had acted unlawfully when they rejected an independent recommendation to investigate the theft of more than $500,000 from the president's rural home. Emergency services in Ukraine are battling a huge forest fire in the Chernobyl exclusion zone, the site of the world's worst nuclear accident. Firefighters say it's spreading rapidly. Scientists are warning that people living in Europe's poorer communities are more likely to die as a result of climate change. They say poverty contributes to about 100,000 excess deaths across Europe each year. Police in Germany say a hostage situation at a bank in the southwest of the country is over. Officers entered the building and found two unharmed hostages, but no sign of the perpetrator. The gaming company Nintendo has warned it will have to raise the price of its Switch 2 console because of the increasing cost of memory chips. The rise of artificial intelligence has led to higher demand for high-performance hardware. The ancestral remains of seven indigenous Ainu people have been returned to Japan after more than 100 years. They'd been housed at London's Natural History Museum, where they were taken for research and other purposes. The Ainu endured forced assimilation during Japan's feudal era. BBC News.
0: Welcome back to NewsHour. We're going to head to South Africa now, and a new twist in a long-running allegations of corruption against President Cyril Ramaphosa. The BBC's Africa correspondent Mayeni Jones joins us live from Johannesburg. Mayeni, so what's happened today exactly?
2: Well, basically today this case that has been going on for the past 6 years has taken another turn. The Constitutional Court ruled that the decision by Parliament in 2022 not to start impeachment proceedings against President Cyril Ramaphosa was unlawful, and they said that those proceedings now must be resumed. So that does open up the possibility that the president could face impeachment in the future.
0: Just remind us, I mean, what is the essence of these allegations?
2: So basically in 2020, at the height of the pandemic, around $500,000 was said to have gone missing from the president's Palapala farm. It's his game farm in the north of the country. And a couple of years later, an independent panel of legal experts said that actually, there was some wrongdoing there on the part of the president. He should have declared the theft. And lots of opposition parties were also asking, well, where does this money come from? Now, President Cyril Ramaphosa has always said that he did nothing wrong. He's never been charged of any crime. But now the main opposition parties are saying, now's the chance to show that nobody is above the law here in South Africa and that impeachment proceedings should be started against the president.
0: He is a wealthy man, isn't he? But, I mean, has he ever talked about why there was so much cash at his home, what it was doing there?
2: Well, he says that cash wasn't obtained unlawfully. There was nothing shady about it, that it's the proceeding from the sale of livestock at his farm. And, you know, a lot of South African journalists have tried to look into it. And there's been lots of allegation that was a lie on the part of the president, which is partly why the opposition says it now must be investigated to get to the bottom of things. But ultimately, the president says he accepts the ruling from the Constitutional Court today. He hasn't said whether he will agree to go through impeachment proceedings or whether he will resign. We expect that news to come over the next couple of days. But I think it's fair to say that it's really kind of thrown a bit of a spanner of the works in South African politics. Nobody really knows what's going to happen next.
0: And in terms of the context, has the makeup of Parliament, if you like, changed in the years since all these allegations first surfaced?
2: Absolutely. That's partly why there's been a problem. At the time when Parliament decided not to investigate the President further, the majority of Parliament was made up of the President's party members, the ANC. Now, South Africa has been ruled by a coalition government, a government of national unity, made up of several parties. And so that makes it a lot more complicated for the President to be able to get through without being investigated in some way.
0: Mayeni, thank you very much indeed. The BBC's Africa correspondent, Mayeni Jones, joining us live there from Johannesburg on that ruling from the country's constitutional court that a decision not to open impeachment proceedings against the president was unlawful. You're listening to NewsHour from the BBC.

0: This is the BBC World Service in London. You're listening to NewsHour, and I'm James Menendez. Iran's Foreign Minister Abbas Araghchi has accused the United States of sacrificing diplomacy for what he called unwise adventurism. On social media, Mr. Araghchi said that every time a diplomatic solution to the conflict was on the table, Washington instead opted for a reckless military adventure. Well, the US Secretary of State Marco Rubio was asked by a journalist today when he was expecting an answer from Iran about negotiations.
1: Right. We should know something today. I mean, we're expecting a response from them. We'll see what the response entails. The hope is it's something that it can put us into a serious process of negotiation. Obviously, we've seen the reporting overnight that Iran has established or trying to establish some agency that's going to control traffic in the straits. That would be very problematic. That would actually be unacceptable.
0: Let's talk to our diplomatic correspondent, Paul Adams, who joins us on the line. Paul, I suppose the question is, when is a ceasefire not a ceasefire?
2: Yeah, indeed. I mean, it's been quite a lot of activity over the last two or three days, hasn't there, James? I mean, look, the Americans continue to insist that the ceasefire is in place, that everything that has happened so far has happened sort of below the threshold that they would regard as representing a return to war. But, you know, we've had attacks on Iranian vessels. We've had attacks on the Iranian mainland, on the island of Keshem. You know, there's been a lot of activity. And of course, the Americans say that their three US warships were fired on as they passed through the Strait of Hormuz. I mean, that's quite interesting that, you know, despite this impasse over the strait, the Americans continue to test that by moving vessels in and out. They did come under fire. Donald Trump says that they dealt with all of the threats from drones, missiles and small boats very effectively. But none of this, it seems, I think both sides regard none of this as really representing a conclusive end to the diplomatic process. As you just heard, Marco Rubio says they're still waiting to hear the Iranian response to the latest American proposals. They're hoping to have that today. The Pakistanis are continuing to mediate and are ready to host another round of talks in Islamabad should the two sides agree that the moment has come. So we are in this strange twilight zone that we've been in all week between the possible outbreak of, resumption of all outer hostilities and possibly some kind of diplomatic breakthrough.
0: Paul, I just wanted to ask you about one other aspect of all this, and this is reports that Saudi Arabia wouldn't let the United States use its airspace when this operation to try to secure, the US operation to try to secure the Strait of Hormuz began. What more do we know?
2: Yeah, so this is something that the American media have picked up on in the last 24 hours or so, as explaining why it was that having introduced this Project Freedom, this mission to escort or help vessels pass through, commercial vessels pass through the Strait of Hormuz, President Trump canceled it after about 36 hours. And it does seem as though, and this has been reported, you know, quoting officials from Saudi Arabia and the United States, that this took everyone in the Gulf by surprise, and that Saudi Arabia in particular suspended the US use of airspace and bases to contribute to that operation. Of course, one of the effects of that operation was it immediately triggered an Iranian response, including an attack on oil facilities in the United Arab Emirates. So I think it was regarded as a bit of a reckless and unanticipated move by the United States. And it did lead, it seems, as though it led to some pretty frosty conversations between Donald Trump and the Saudi Crown Prince. Those discussions have taken place. The issue has been resolved. But I think it points to the fact that time after time, we see the Trump administration acting in a unilateral and unpredictable way that sometimes causes America's own allies to wonder what on earth is going on here.
0: Paul, thank you very much indeed. Our diplomatic correspondent Paul Adams there. Well, differing views over the war against Iran are why the US Secretary of State Marco Rubio is in Italy at the moment. On Thursday, he was trying to patch up relations between the administration and Pope Leo after President Trump attacked him on social media over his criticism of the war. The Italian Prime Minister, Giorgia Meloni, called that unacceptable. And so Mr. Rubio has been meeting her today in an effort to mend those particular fences. She had been seen as one of President Trump's closest allies in Europe. She was the only European leader at his inauguration last year. But the relationship has cooled over Iran. Giorgia Meloni says the war is illegal and has refused to allow the US to use Italian bases for what it calls offensive purposes. Ilenia Lucaselli is an MP for the Prime Minister's Brothers of Italy party. What does she want to hear from Secretary Rubio today?
3: Today, the things that really matters is that Italy and the United States continue to speak directly to each other and be clear about the common responsibilities. So I think that's the most important thing that should come on today.
0: Okay, but I mean, you wouldn't disagree that the relationship is in a pretty bad state at the moment, given that you and Washington are so far apart when it comes to the issue of Iran.
3: Our Prime Minister Meloni already said that it's normal with someone that is an alliance to say what you think, because we don't agree about the fact that someone else decide or say something and then we have to just do what they tell us to do. So we have our nation, our population, and we stand right in front telling what we think.
0: But Mr. Trump didn't like that, did he? I mean, he said that he was shocked by what the Prime Minister had said. I thought she was brave, but I was wrong. I mean, that's pretty damning, isn't it?
3: Well, Trump is always hard when he talk. The real important things is that doesn't matter who is leading United States or Italy. The relationship between these two nations is solid and is one of the key also for Europe to stay near United States and the West of the world. Because if we think at something different, we should think to have an alliance with China, which is not what we want to do.
0: But just to be clear, I mean, your party and this Italian government is not going to change its view of the conflict in Iran in order to please President Trump.
3: No, absolutely not. We already say what is our position. We are trying to figure it out, how to help our population to come out of the shock, the energy shock that all the world is facing right now. So, no, we are not changing our position.
0: And is that because more broadly in Italy, I mean, the war is very unpopular. I mean, Giorgia Meloni cannot afford not to criticize the war because you've got elections coming up and that would lose votes.
3: Well, we don't do things or we don't say things because of the votes. We say
0: you're a politician. All politicians do.
3: Well, we are different. We already proved that we are different. So we do what we think is the best interest for our nation. At this moment, our best interest is to not be a part of a war that we didn't want.
0: Do you think the shift... there's been a shift in the relationship between some European countries and Washington in that Europe is feeling more confident about saying no to President Trump, whereas perhaps in the past they were bending over backwards to do his bidding.
3: No country is in Europe decide this war. It's something that no one in Europe agree with.
0: Yeah, I mean, I was thinking sort of not just about the war in Iran, but other things as well. For example, some of the comments that Mr. Trump made about the Pope, but also issues such as tariffs and so on. I just wonder whether you think Europe is more prepared to stand up to the Trump administration.
3: Talking about the Pope is unacceptable. We said that pretty clearly. So I think, European maybe are taking a little bit more meaning of themselves and their goals, and I think this is very important for all the West and for the alliance with the United States.
0: That was Ilenia Lucaselli, who's an MP for the Prime Minister's Brothers of Italy party. Now, Japan has taken some big steps away from its post-war pacifist stance, lifting long-standing restrictions on arms exports and expanding its military role abroad. The government says it's necessary in an increasingly tense region. But for many Japanese people, it's raising alarm. As fears grow that the country is becoming a war-ready nation, protests are gaining momentum. Our Japan correspondent, Karumi Mori, reports.
4: Well, we're glad you... On a Tokyo street corner under pouring rain, a crowd gathers, holding up drenched posters and flags. Stamped on them in big, bold Japanese characters, a simple message: no war. It's a scene that's becoming increasingly common across Japan, which is currently witnessing its largest anti-war protests in decades.
5: Japan basically wrote never go to war again into its constitution. But now it's debating whether to change that, and these people are not happy about it. They're saying we are a peaceful nation and the current pacifist constitution is Japan's treasure.
4: Among them, Akari Maezono, a woman in her 30s holding brightly painted lanterns calling for peace. She thinks the public isn't being heard.
6: I'm angry that these changes could be made without properly listening to us, the public. I don't want the LDP to touch the constitution anymore.
4: Nearby stands Hidehiro Iijima, a 79-year-old resident gripping a bright red banner who says he shares a similar sentiment.
7: The Japanese constitution, Article 9 in particular, must be protected at all cost. It kept Japan from being drawn into past conflicts like the US-Iran war. Without it, surely we would have entered the war by now.
5: Anti-war protests like this one have been gaining traction over the past few months nationwide. The backstory? After World War II, Japan adopted Article 9, known as the Pacifist Clause, instead of traditional military. But Prime Minister Sanae Takaichi took office in October, hoped to revise the constitution, saying times have changed and there are intense geopolitical risks.
8: In today's incredibly challenging security environment, I believe that no country can protect its own peace and security alone. I think it is important to have partners who support each other, even in terms of defense equipment.
4: She argues that Japan sits right next to China, North Korea, and Russia, while the U.S. has been pushing for a more active military role. For many Japanese, especially those with living memory of conflict or of the Hiroshima and Nagasaki atomic bombings, any move away from pacifism can ignite a big fear. And that anxiety is now spilling onto the streets. So Japan is facing a choice: hold on to its pacifist identity or adapt to a more uncertain world.
0: And that was Kurumi Mori reporting there from Japan. 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

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From international news to science, sports, arts, and culture programming, BBC World Service offers listeners a global perspective. 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

0: A reminder of our top story today on NewsHour. Britain's governing Labour Party and the main opposition Conservatives have suffered heavy losses as the populist right-wing reform surges ahead in early results from English local elections. Ben Judah, British author and former Labour advisor, told NewsHour it appeared to be the end of the UK's traditional two-party system.
1: The way that British elections are working now is voters are picking essentially from a menu of parties on the left or a menu of parties on the right. There are two blocks, and the person who is going to win the next general election is the one who unites either the left bloc or the right bloc.
0: Also this hour, Iran's foreign minister has accused the US of opting for reckless military ventures every time a diplomatic solution is on the table. That's following further clashes in the Strait of Hormuz. This is James Menendez with NewsHour. Now, something rather joyful to end today's programme, because it is David Attenborough's 100th birthday today. Without question, he is a national treasure in the UK, but I suspect he's also one of those extremely rare people who qualify as an international treasure, because over seven decades he's been a presence in living rooms all over the world, leading us into corners of the globe that most of us will never see in person. His documentary is some of the most watched programmes of all time.
2: You cast about with the beam of your torch until suddenly you see in its light a pair of glowing red coals. Those are the eyes of a crocodile reflecting the light back to you. Your job now is to keep the beam of your torch shining steadily in his eyes and wade slowly towards him, making as little noise as possible.
3: On flat ground, a baby iguana can outrun a racer snake. But others are waiting in ambush. While a 1.5 degree rise will still bring significant changes with it, to stand any chance of saving what remains of our frozen planet and saving ourselves from the devastating consequences of its loss, we must stick to this commitment and honour it, no matter how challenging it might be.
0: Well, his birthday will be celebrated at a special event at London's Albert Hall this evening. Not that David himself wanted any fuss.
3: I had rather thought that I would celebrate my 100th birthday quietly, but it seems that many of you have had other ideas. I would like to thank you all most sincerely for your kind messages.
0: Well, I've been speaking to one of David Attenborough's long-time collaborators, Michael Gunton, who's creative director of the BBC's Natural History Unit that made landmark series such as Planet Earth and Blue Planet. When and where did he first work with David Attenborough?
4: It's getting on for 40 years ago. The first time we went out into the natural world was in Panama, in a place called Barro Colorado Island, and we were filming army ants. And I can absolutely remember, because when you film in those days, of course, it was film, it wasn't video or anything, so you couldn't look back at what you'd filmed. But after we'd filmed it, I remember the sound recorder said, well, you can listen back on the tape. And I just listened to it, and I remember thinking, I've just done a bit of David Attenborough. I never thought that would ever happen. And there was that wonderful voice came through on the headphones. So, yeah, like so many of us, I actually, as a sort of teenager, watched Life on Earth and thought, what an extraordinary thing it was. Even back then, I just thought, this is amazing. And I actually thought I'd like to work in television, not necessarily in natural history. And I wasn't even sure I would do that. But I was determined at the back of my mind if I could ever get a chance to work with him. And then I heard that Trials of Life, which is the series I ended up working on, was going to be his last. You know, that was what he said. I'm not going to do any more after this. I thought, well, I better get a move on and get to work with him. And there we are, 36 years later, and he's still working.
0: What is he like? Is he like he appears on screen in person?
4: I'm afraid there's no scandals there. He is as charming and as lovely as he appears on the screen. He's just fantastic company. When you're working with him, everybody brings their A game, because you know you're working with the best. And you know, often what we're trying to do is very complex. You've got him, you've got the animals, you've got the weather, you're in a remote place. And so you do so much sort of preparation to make sure everything comes together. But one of the things that is always so extraordinary is, particularly with the animals, you think, you know, you write these things, we're going to do this and this and this, and we hope the animal's going to turn up. And then you think, really, we need the animal to turn up 1, 2, 3, and there it is. It turns up. You know, it's almost like he is Dr. Doolittle. He's having a little conversation with the animals off out of our sight, saying, "When I say this word, can you just walk behind or fly in?" And they do, and it's amazing.
0: Okay, so he's
4: got it. It makes us directors look good.
0: Yeah, he's got the Dr. Doolittle talents. But I mean, what absolutely. in terms of being a communicator on screen, what do you think it is that makes him such a star?
4: He's learned his trade over an enormous number of years. And, you know, he was there right at the beginning of television, really. And there was something about the way he broke through the barrier between him and the camera and the audience. And he's taken that now to this extraordinary level where you feel like you're with him. He's talking to you directly. And in a way that is, it's kind of, look at this. This is amazing. I'd love to show you this. And that sort of intimacy and approachability is so engaging, but it's also so authentic because, and this is absolutely true, he doesn't rehearse his lines or use an autocue. You know, obviously he thinks about what he's going to say beforehand, but he does do it sort of extempore. The power to be able to do that is astonishing.
0: Have you got a favorite moment, a most memorable bit of a trip that sticks in your mind?
4: The greatest pleasure I've had, apart from the, you know, getting the shot, is when it's finished. When we say "and cut," and we put the cameras in the box, and we go back to the camp or to the fire or whatever it is, and sit down and crack open a beer, and then talk about the day or what we're going to do the next day. And then often David will tell us some extraordinary anecdote of some hair-raising thing he did back in the 50s or the 60s or something like that. And those are the priceless moments. Those are my favourites.
0: Perhaps just sort of put into perspective what, you know, his body of work, but particularly in those earlier days, what it did for our understanding of the world around us.
4: So what I think he did was he kind of showed that in some ways he is the ordinary man. He's born in Isleworth in London. You know, he could go to these places with a crew and with the right enthusiasm, with the right backing, and with the right determination, could get close to the heart of nature and show us with the wonders. And I think

0: it's not boundless, that the nature has limits and is fragile and is susceptible to the impact of humanity. He could see that, you know, the world was changing very, very rapidly. On screen, I think he does it in quite a soft power way. It's saying, you know, this is important because these animals are wonderful and we should care about them because this is important both for their sake, but also it has a broader impact on all of us. But then off screen, I think he's slightly changed gear in his advocacy over the last 10 years, really. The wonderful thing is that people listen to him. You go to an event and there are world leaders who normally wouldn't give you a minute. They're all desperate to hear him speak and want to hear what he says. All you want now is for them to, yes, listen to him and then act on it.
1: Michael Gunton, creative director of the BBC's Natural History Unit, on nearly 40 years of working with David Attenborough, celebrating his 100th birthday today. Happy birthday. And that brings us to the end of this edition of NewsHour. From me and the rest of the team, thanks so much for listening. Until the next time, bye-bye.

0: Wine experts are called sommeliers, and in the world of coffee, they're called Q-graders. And only recently have they begun to grade a key ingredient of chocolate, cacao.
1: A lot of the cacao producers live under poverty limits. And so there are a lot of economical challenges.
0: How a cacao grading system helps farmers and consumers on the next All Things Considered from NPR News.
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4: Good morning. It is the spring fun drive for Central Florida Public Media. Today is the final day. I'm Brad. I'm joined by Tirza. We'll be with you for the next couple of hours. I feel we're on a first name basis after a week of a spring drive, Tirza.
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6: Live from NPR News in Washington, I'm Corva Coleman. The United Arab Emirates says it fired back after Iran pummeled it with another missile and drone barrage today. The UAE says three people were hurt. This comes as the U.S. military says it stopped attacks on three Navy ships in the Strait of Hormuz and then hit Iranian missile sites in the region. Iran has blocked the waterway to shipping. The U.S. has blocked Iranian ports. China confirmed today a ship with a Chinese crew aboard was attacked last Monday near the strait. But China says so far there are no reported casualties. NPR's Jennifer Pak has more from Shanghai.
7: China's foreign ministry says the ship is registered to the Marshall Islands, but did not say whether it had signaled Chinese crew were on board. Since the U.S. and Israel launched attacks on Iran, the Iranians have retaliated by effectively closing the waterway, but they gave passage for ships from friendly nations, including from China. Chinese foreign ministry spokesperson Lin Jin did not say who struck the ship or give other details. China is deeply concerned, he says, that many vessels and crew members have been stranded in the critical waterway due to the war. The attack happened before Chinese Foreign Minister Wang Yi met with his Iranian counterpart on Wednesday when they discussed reopening the strait. Jennifer Pak, NPR News, Shanghai.
6: Stocks opened higher this morning after a better-than-expected jobs report. NPR's Scott Horsley reports the Dow Jones Industrial Average rose about 70 points in early trading.
8: A report from the Labor Department shows U.S. employers added 115,000 jobs in April, while the unemployment rate held steady at 4.3%. The report's likely to reassure the Federal Reserve that the job

0: market is relatively stable, allowing the central bank to focus for now on curbing stubborn inflation. Much of the hiring in April was in healthcare, restaurants, retail, and transportation. Factories, the federal government, and computer technology all saw a loss of jobs last month. Average wages in April were up 3.6% from a year ago. Wages have generally been rising faster than the cost of living, although that could change with the sharp jump in gasoline prices triggered by the war with Iran. Scott Horsley, NPR News, Washington.
1: South Carolina lawmakers have unveiled a plan to redraw the state's congressional districts. The U.S. Supreme Court last week invalidated a key section of the Voting Rights Act. It says race cannot be used to draw districts. South Carolina's state action may endanger the seat of U.S. Congressman James Clyburn, a civil rights veteran. South Carolina Lieutenant Governor Pamela Evatt says the state maps should reflect Republicans.
2: It's about doing the right thing. South Carolina is a ruby red state. I believe that any way we draw the maps, that will show through.
1: Yesterday, Tennessee completed redrawing its congressional maps. It eliminates the only Democratic House seat. It was drawn to allow for black voters to be represented. This is NPR.
3: From Central Florida Public Media, I'm Talia Blake. If you think your electric bill is high now, a new report says it's going to increase a lot more over the next decade. WUSF's Jessica Mazaros explains that's partially because of Florida's reliance on natural gas.
4: Florida's electricity sector uses natural gas to produce about 3/4 of its energy, and customers cover the cost of that fuel for their utility companies.
5: Florida households will see another $21 billion on their electric bills over the next 10 years just from rising natural gas prices alone.
4: David Cranston is with the Environmental Defense Fund. His organization's report says the projected growth of global exports of liquefied natural gas will cause bills to increase even more.
5: That number jumps by another $18.5 billion.
4: As it is, Tampa Electric customers are paying nearly $1,000 more a year than they did in 2020. Cranston says the best way to keep energy affordable is to diversify sources, like doubling down on solar. I'm Jessica Mazaros in Tampa.
3: Rolling Loud, one of the nation's largest music festivals, is making its way to Camping World Stadium in Orlando for the first time this weekend. Law enforcement have set up special event zones until 8 a.m. on Monday. The affected areas are Colonial Drive from Tampa Avenue to Hiawassee Road, John Young Parkway from State Road 408 to W.D. Judge Road, and Old Winter Garden Road from John Young Parkway to Ferguson Drive. The Orange County Sheriff's Office says the goal of the zones is to mitigate traffic and prevent any unpermitted events surrounding the festival. This is Central Florida Public Media.
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0: Nyla Boodoo. It's the 1A Friday News Roundup. Protests erupted at the Tennessee State Capitol yesterday over a new GOP-drawn congressional map that splits up a majority black district. It's the latest fallout from last week's Supreme Court decision that further gutted the Voting Rights Act. We'll look at where redistricting fights are heating up later this hour and talk about what we learned from votes cast in this week's primaries. But first, what a difference a day makes when it comes to President Trump and the Iran war. In the space of just a few days, the president has said the war is over. The war is close to over, and that a huge U.S. bombing could be around the corner. Now, after an exchange of fire with Iran Thursday, President Trump says a ceasefire is still holding. So where are we in actuality, and what does it mean here at home, where Americans are still feeling the war's big-time increase in the price of gas? Here to help us understand that, along with the rest of the week's big stories, are Megan Scully, Congress Editor for Bloomberg News. Hi, Megan.
1: Hi.
0: Arthur Delaney, Senior Reporter for HuffPost. Arthur, welcome.
2: It's great to be here.
0: And Alina Schneider, National Political Reporter for Notice. Hi, Alina.
3: Hi there.
0: And remember, we want to hear from you this hour as well. You can email your questions and comments about the week's news to 1A@WAMU.org, and we'll put them to our expert panel. Arthur, can I just start with you? I went through a few things the president has said about Iran this week. What is the president saying about peace with Iran today? What do we know for sure?
2: The most recent thing he said is that even though there have been some missiles going back and forth, apparently, in the Strait of Hormuz, that the ceasefire is still on. And I, other than that, I'm not sure how reliable of a narrator the president is about what's happening over there. It was less than a week ago that he said the U.S. Navy would be escorting commercial ships through the strait. And apparently Saudi Arabia said that they would not allow us to use their airspace, which would have been a crucial part of that mission. And so that was off, like, immediately.
0: Right. And so that was a short-lived operation to get merchant ships through the Strait of Hormuz. Was actually called Project Freedom. Megan, I think Arthur started describing that operation. Why halt this so quickly?
1: So there were a lot of issues with the operation, including insurers of these ships saying there weren't enough Navy vessels to make them comfortable enough to be insuring these ships and their very expensive cargo to go through the strait at a particularly precarious time. So this operation, you know, typically about 150 ships travel through the Strait of Hormuz on any given day. And on Monday, shortly after Trump announced this, only four traveled through. It's been, you know, in the single dozen range for the last several weeks. So this choke point certainly still holds.
0: We know that gas prices have been soaring for weeks. Americans are now paying more than $4.50 per gallon on average. Here's President Trump on Monday trying to address concerns about the cost of oil.
4: I see it going down very substantially when this is over, Chris, and I think very rapidly too, at levels that you've never seen, because there's a lot of energy out there. Of ships all over the world that are loaded up with it.
0: I want to get to the prices going down substantially when this is over in a minute. But Elena, can you just tell us what about where prices are trending right now?
3: Prices are trending up, and they continue to be trending up ever since this war started about 2 months ago. So before the Iran war started in February, gas prices were hovering anywhere around $3 is basically the average. Now, as of May, we are about $4.50, if not more, for what people are paying at the pump. Places in California, it's more like $7, $8, depending on where you are. So this is really painful for Americans, and people are feeling it. And it's one of those prices that you see and look at most
0: and
3: every day.
0: News, and right?
3: Exactly. You're driving by it, you're seeing the price, but then you're also filling up your tank. And if you're going from filling up your tank, cost you about $25, $30 a couple months ago, and now suddenly it's $50 every time that you show up there, that has a huge impact on Americans, but particularly low-income Americans who have to drive their car to get to work or get anywhere.
1: In a series of earnings this week, earning reports from major companies, we've heard CEOs raising concerns, particularly, you know, this is hitting hardest among lower income, you know, mid to lower income Americans. We have CEOs saying Americans are simply running out of money. The McDonald's CEO is raising concerns about their target demographic not being able to afford to purchase even fast food. So this is really resonating beyond just gas prices and hitting the economy writ large at this point.
0: So, Arthur, let me go back to the idea of what Trump repeating yesterday, a message that we heard that gas prices are worth it to keep Iran from getting a nuclear weapon. I know later on in the hour, we're going to talk about the strength of the president's hold on the Republican Party and how that played out in Indiana this week. Overall, though, can I just ask how this message that the gas prices are worth it is playing out even just within the GOP on day 70 of this conflict?
2: Oh, this is not good. The whole theory of the Trump presidency during his campaign was, I will make prices go down. He's done the exact opposite on the one thing that people are most annoyed by and see almost as frequently as food prices. Republicans are not very critical of the president. This week has definitely showed he still has strong control over the Republican Party. But this week also saw a House Republican named Tom Barrett, who is not like one of the moderate ones, really, introducing a new Iran war resolution to curtail the war, to set limits on what's going on, to prevent troops from being deployed. And he said in a statement, we have to learn, if we don't learn the mistakes of our past wars, then we're doomed to repeat them. I mean, obviously, that is what's happening here. This is exactly like, politically, the Iraq war that Donald Trump said was so stupid. And it's, we're doing the same thing. Now, this resolution is not going anywhere. And even if it did, the president could veto it. But it's just a thing, a notable little thing.
0: It's a notable thing. We're going to talk about some more political implications in a moment, but let's just stay on the economy. Megan, you were talking about McDonald's. I want to ask you about oil companies. If you're talking about earnings, British energy giant Shell reported nearly $7 billion in profits, the highest in 2 years. What are we seeing from the oil industry and how they're profiting off of this?
1: Yeah, so certainly Shell, BP is another one that last month announced big profits. You know, higher prices bring bigger profits for these companies. We're not seeing the same with Exxon and Chevron, but that's largely due to some accounting, you know, issues. And, you know, we are expecting them to trend up certainly in the months to come if these gas prices remain high.
0: And there's like, is it a silly question to ask if we would see big companies bring down prices, or would that be from increased production, or what are we thinking?
1: Well, it gets into the whole supply and demand, of course, right? And Exxon and Chevron are not planning to increase supply in the U.S. They're not expecting to drill more in the U.S. So I would expect prices to remain where they are.
0: Alina, we saw some other consumer fallout from the war this week via the airline industry, with Spirit Airlines shuttering suddenly over the weekend, reports of other airlines hiking prices to compensate for the war's cost. Spirit Airlines layoffs weren't in this morning's job report, which showed some solid growth, but I just wonder where else we're seeing economic impacts of the war.
3: Well, I think it's a continuation of a story that I feel like American voters have been shouting about for a number of years now, which is please focus on cost of living. It's central to why Donald Trump won in 2024. It's central to why Joe Biden suffered so greatly in his own polling numbers when he was president, because it was this feeling of no one is paying attention to inflation. No one is paying attention to just the basic cost of living every day, be it rent, mortgage, you know, interest rates still remaining relatively high, or filling up now at this point your gas tank. And so I think that it is more of the same, and it's just this feeling of this person who was elected to try and address it is not actually tackling it and is not focused on it in the way that people are hoping for.
2: After Russia invaded Ukraine and the U.S. Congress started authorizing money to help Ukraine, the lawmakers in support of that said, even though getting involved in this would likely increased costs on Americans because the oil supply was constricted, it was worth it. And that was not an argument that was very popular. And it's interesting to hear the president now making it, who himself was a huge critic of our involvement in that war.
0: One note before we go to the break, Megan, we did have the jobs report this morning actually showed pretty strong growth.
1: It did. For the second month in a row, we saw at this month it was 115,000, I believe, jobs that were grown in the economy. It's the strongest 2 month gain since 2024. So it's the strongest gain in Trump's presidency. And it comes after a year of pretty choppy hiring. So this is a bright spot in the economy for sure. But it does, you know, with all of the other parts that Alina just outlined, the overall economic outlook continues to be pretty murky.
3: Well, and it's just this feeling, too, that even though the top line numbers may still feel good, that the stock market is still doing great, that what people's personal experiences
0: right.
3: are
0: for everyday Americans
3: differ greatly from those numbers.
0: Right.
1: Absolutely.
0: So we are rounding up the week's news. That's Elena Schneider, national political reporter for Notice. Also with us, Megan Scully, Congress editor for Bloomberg News, and Arthur Delaney, senior reporter for HuffPost. Coming up, we're going to be talking about takeaways from primaries in Indiana and Ohio this week, as Arthur was just mentioning, what that says about President Trump and his hold, particularly on the GOP. As always, we're taking your questions and comments for our panels. 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Pat says the cost of living is out of control for everyone except the petroleum companies and those betting on the outcome of various matters. You can join the conversation too. Thanks, Pat, for that comment. Email us 1A@WAMU.org. I'm Nyla Boodoo. 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
1: The Supreme Court has struck down the president's tariff palooza. 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
2: To me, it's very clear I owe the money back to the customer. 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
3: I'm Peter O'Dowd. Congress expanded work requirements for federal food assistance last summer, and as a result, 3 million people have been kicked out of the SNAP program. Lee Rosen was one of them. His EBT card is empty.
4: Right now, I need this card as a means of survival. 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
3: That's next time, here and now.
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6: It's the Friday News Roundup. I'm Nyla Boodoo. Each week on 1A, we like to challenge you with our news quiz. And last week, we asked you about the brass bell that King Charles gave to President Trump during a state visit. It's from a World War II ship called the HMS Trump. But what kind of ship was it? Here's Stephen with the answer.
7: The bell that the King gave to President Trump was from a submarine.
6: Congratulations to our winner, Stephen, from Grosse Pointe Farms, Michigan. Your 1A swag is on the way. Now for this week's question. Media mogul and philanthropist Ted Turner passed away this week at the age of 87. The founder of CNN, he pioneered the 24-hour news cycle of today. Here he is in 1980 reflecting on CNN's launch.
8: I knew that all news radio worked. You know, so all news television was going to work. You'd have to be a genius to figure that out. I mean, I thought it was pretty damn simple.
6: Well, Turner's legacy is closely tied with CNN and his life as a philanthropist. He founded the United Nations Foundation, worked to eliminate nuclear weapons worldwide, and put enormous resources behind environmental causes. The latter included the creation of an iconic children's cartoon, which is this week's quiz question. Which beloved kids show did Turner help create? Leave us your answer using the 1A Vox Pop app, or you can visit today's show page at the 1A.org. No Googling, no asking AI, please. We're accepting entries until midnight Sunday night. Good luck. We're rounding up the news with Megan Scully, Congress editor for Bloomberg, Arthur Delaney, senior reporter at HuffPost, and Elena Schneider, national political reporter for Notice. Before we move on, I wanted to ask you all in a sentence or two how you would characterize Ted Turner's impact on American media. Arthur, we were talking before the break. All of us as journalists, we grew up in a generation of watching CNN as kids. So I think we have maybe a different perspective on this.
9: I feel as though I don't have the greatest personal insight on how CNN changed news. It's like asking a fish, what's water like? Water? What's that?
6: Because we have lived through basically our whole careers 24-hour news cycles. But it's remarkable to think there was a time when that did not exist.
10: Absolutely. And of course, this was pre-internet as well. So you would sit down at the table in the morning and read the newspaper or wait for the nightly news. But I do remember the first time, you know, during the Gulf War in the early 90s and CNN being obviously a huge, huge player in that and having that on in our house.
6: I mean, I remember watching that as a kid and thinking I want to be a journalist.
10: Absolutely.
6: Because I was watching the whole coverage of the war and watching those three journalists doing the 24-hour just narration and thinking, oh, I want to do that.
10: Yeah.
6: Maybe that's probably not everyone's reaction, but maybe most of us here in the studio.
10: Young Nyla.
6: I want to go back to an email we got about jobs numbers, which we were talking about before the break. Sarah is asking, can we trust job numbers? And Jacqueline asks, what about the revisions downward for 2 months prior? Why does no one mention that? Because I find it very hard to believe anything coming out of this administration. Megan, can you, especially with Bloomberg, can you also give sort of weigh in on the idea of revisions? I will say, as a former labor reporter, revisions to jobs reports have been happening my entire career.
10: Absolutely. So on the first question regarding whether we can trust the jobs report, there is no indication that we should not. We should absolutely be trusting these numbers. They're put together by economists and analysts at the Bureau of Labor Statistics and that are not political appointees, that are public servants who have been doing this throughout many administrations.
9: This is a good question because Trump fired the head of BLS out of revenge over bad numbers. But there's just too many people there for that one person to cook the books. Regarding revisions, those are often mentioned by people as an example of why you can't trust them. But they are a reason that you can trust them. The previous 2 months get revised twice in each successive month. And it just shows them adjusting the numbers with new information that's come in, because the survey period for each month when they first release the number doesn't encompass the entire month. And this information comes straight from businesses that are responding to surveys. So they take time to get them in, and it looks like February was revised down a bit. March was revised up a bit. The March number will be revised again. But this is a mark of integrity in the Bureau of Labor Statistics.
6: And just on the data themselves, Megan, what we've seen over the past couple of months, particularly with this revision, is that we're basically at about break even for the job market in terms of people entering the market and leaving the market.
10: Yes, essentially. This is not like a huge boon, certainly. But it is positive news for both the Trump administration and for the labor workforce to see numbers go up like this after several months of flat growth.
9: It's good for everybody if there's more jobs. It means if you are a person with a job and there are more people with jobs, it means you are more secure in your job.
6: Let's talk about primaries on Tuesday for the upcoming midterms. Let's talk about Ohio, Indiana, and Michigan. And let's start in Ohio. Vivek Ramaswamy won the Republican gubernatorial primary and will face Democrat Amy Acton, a former state health director. Megan, Ohio hasn't elected a Democratic governor in 20 years. We're looking at a close race here with early polls. What are you watching for?
10: So it's going to be very interesting to see. This is one of those races that, given Ramaswamy's ties to Trump, of course, during the early days of his administration with Elon and all of that, this is a bit of a referendum on how the president is faring in what was once considered a bellwether state and has trended more conservative. I will, though, be keeping in November an even closer eye on the Senate race between, you have Sherrod Brown, a Democrat who lost in 2024, making a comeback. Sherrod Brown, if you could pick any candidate as a Democrat in Ohio, he would be the one who can carry the state, given all of his trade policies and his, he is...
6: And longstanding political career within the state.
10: Very much so, yes. And he's, of course, up against Senator Husted, who was appointed to fill J.D. Vance's post in the Senate.
11: I find the Sherrod Brown race to be totally fascinating as well. 2024, when he lost, in part because of his stance on cryptocurrency, in which we now know the cryptocurrency industry is going to play a huge role, not only in these primaries, but also in the general election. And in some ways, 2024 was like a bit of the foretaste for what was to come in terms of how much money they ultimately are going to spend. So in 2024, Fair Shake spent, which is the super PAC associated with cryptocurrency, donated donors, they spent about $40 million to make sure that Sherrod Brown was not reelected. And we've seen a little bit of softness from Sherrod Brown heading into this new election, where he's indicated at least a little bit of openness to that cryptocurrency industry, because they're walking into 2026 with $200 million in their war chest that they are planning on dumping on these candidates' heads. So you can tell that there's going to be some really interesting sort of repositioning potentially on where Sherrod Brown is, maybe to try and avoid a little bit of that money coming into his state.
10: Let's talk about Indiana, where Tuesday's primaries were the first big test on President Trump's revenge tour. I'll explain what we mean by that in a moment. But first, here's Mike in Indianapolis, who called us during our Monday conversation on redistricting.
12: Indiana was one state that defeated legislation, and now Trump and the Indiana governor are endorsing candidates who are running against the legislators who voted against redistricting.
10: So that's right. Last December, Indiana's Republican-controlled state Senate voted down Trump's push to redraw the state's congressional maps. 21 Republicans joined all 10 Democrats to kill it. Trump vowed retribution. In December, he wrote on Truth Social, quote, "Anyone that votes against redistricting and the success of the Republican Party in D.C. will, I'm sure, be met with a MAGA primary in the spring." Well, spring is here. On Tuesday, Trump-endorsed candidates replaced five of those seven Republican incumbents. Arthur, what role did Trump play here?
9: He was decisive. He was everything here. There was no other reason for Republicans to throw these guys out. One of the candidates that Trump recruited to go after the most senior state senator, Travis Holdman, was a guy who didn't even want to do it, and he dropped out of the race. And so it made it look like this wasn't going to work. And we reporters have been like seismologists trying to detect even the subtlest shift in Republican support for the president. And this was one of several races where we're like, whoa, if Trump does badly here, you know, he could be losing the Republican Party. And that narrative just was basically smashed. And that guy got back in the race. They brought him to the White House and he won. And Trump is very happy. There are more races that are like this. House races coming up this month, especially Thomas Massie in Kentucky. There was no polling on Indiana, so it was all kind of a surprise. And the state legislature is not necessarily the clearest barometer or seismometer of what's going on, but it was a big win for Trump.
10: We got this email from Kit. I'm going to put it to whoever wants to answer this here. With Trump's unpopularity, could the primary wins by his chosen people help Democrats win more seats in November? This is particularly in regards to Indiana.
11: Well, I think it depends on the district, right? I mean, at the end of the day, Trump is still extraordinarily popular with Republican voters. And
10: particularly in Indiana.
11: Yeah, sure, any red state. And so I think it's important to remember that even if, you know, you're going to get a more Trump-aligned candidate, a more extreme candidate in sort of the MAGA universe, that doesn't necessarily mean that there's an even bigger opening for a Democrat if ultimately it's still like a 60-40 district of Republicans who live there versus Democrats. That's sort of just the math of these races. That being said, though, in congressional districts where there is a real opening in terms of where the math is, yes, that could end up being really interesting in terms of nominating more conservative candidates. But also, you know, it's important to remember that these are legislative races in a primary in which $13.5 million was dumped, again, spent on these candidates. You know, and in legislative races, normally they cost anywhere from like $100,000 to $500,000. So this is just a totally lopsided in terms of the amount of money that was spent on behalf of these Trump-backed candidates. And I think, again, there's also a difference when we think about the general election coming up, that there is sort of some real openings for Democrats against more conservative candidates. But again, it depends on sort of the math of those districts.
10: That's Elena Schneider, national political reporter with Notice. We're also with Megan Scully, Congress editor for Bloomberg, and Arthur Delaney, senior reporter for HuffPost. I'm Nyla Boodoo. This is 1A.
13: 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And it's created this platform of trying to make people realize what's happening around them and care about people in their community. And I'm not just saying this. I really mean it. I have learned how powerful public media can be. And that's not something that I knew before I started working here. And I started working with the people here who wake up at 3 a.m. and stay up all hours of the night just trying to, frankly, serve the community. It has rekindled the passion for what got me started in journalism so many years ago. I'm Sharon Stone, host of our local show Engage here on Central Florida Public Media. 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
14: Good morning. It is Spring Fun Drive. I'm Brad Waldo. I'm a director of audio content. I'm joined by Tirza Schroyer, who works in development.
10: Hello.
14: Tirza, what is your actual title?
10: I am the Member Services Manager.
14: 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We need your help. $76,000 to go before the end of the day today. 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
10: Right.
14: It's 6 p.m.
10: 6 p.m.
14: 6 p.m. So if you're a person who has been thinking, yeah, okay, I'll get around to it. Today is the day you need to get around to it. And it's easy to do. You just call 1-800-785-2020 or you go to cfpublic.org. Now, Tirza, you and I are often the people who deal one-on-one with folks who are members of our community.
10: That's right.
14: So if you send an email or you make a phone call and it ends up going to a voicemail box, probably 8 or 9 times out of 10, you're going to hear from either Tirza or from me. Because as a member of our community, if you've got a problem, you've got a question, we're here to try and help you solve it.
10: Yeah, we're here to solve it. And it's one of the best parts of the job, getting to hear from the folks in our community. It's such an incredible community, and getting to solve those problems, answer those questions. And I'm grateful to have you as a partner to do that.
14: So whether it's why is my radio not working? 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
10: Or, what was that fascinating story that I heard an hour ago?
14: Or I have had 2 months ago, I think it was on a Sunday, I heard a story about, can you tell me how to get it?
10: I love those.
14: We research them. We look for them. We try and help the people who are our supporters, who use the journalism and the services we provide. So that's the kind of service we want to provide for you, because without you, we can't do this. Now,
10: that's right.
14: We hope you do it because of the work that we do, but especially today, if you need something to push you over the edge, a reason to pick up the phone and call 1-800-785-2020 or go to cfpublic.org, we've got a nice gift that you might be potentially to receive.
10: That's right.
14: Now,
10: yeah.
14: Tirza, you're a mom.
10: I am.
14: So you and I can't be from this.
10: Right.
14: No, we can't
10: win
14: anything. But this is something that would be really nice for your mom if you if you want to support us today. Tell people about what the incentive we have going here.
10: All right. Yes. 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
14: Yes. You know, Tirza, I don't know, sometimes we get comments from folks like, how much to give? What's a good amount? Well, you know, everybody has subscriptions.
10: Right, yes.
14: You know, and we make a choice about, I want to have this or I want to have that.
10: Mm-hmm.
14: What we do at Central Florida Public Media, it's free for everyone.
10: Yeah.
14: You can listen to it on the radio. You can access it on the website. You can get it on the app. There are no paywalls.
10: Right.
14: Everything we do, we make available to you for free to use. And we ask in return that you decide voluntarily to support us.
10: Exactly.
14: How much to give? How much can you afford? You know, think of the things that we spend money on that really are elective.
10: Right.
14: And we may think that they're not. I think that my Diet Coke is a necessity, but it really is not. And if I cut down on it, then it creates additional opportunities to support Central Florida Public Media. Right. So I think most of us have a dollar a day.
10: Yep.
14: That we really could probably do without.
10: Yeah.
14: I mean,
10: yeah, absolutely.
14: But a dollar a day over the course of a year makes a real difference
10: it
14: for
10: sure
14: us.
10: It does. Yeah. Yeah.
14: So definitely. If you're thinking of an amount, how about a dollar a day? Or if you want to give it all at once, do $365 in one gift. So I'm voting for a dollar a day. How about you?
10: I think that sounds fantastic. I think with all of the benefit that folks reap in our community, that a dollar a day sounds reasonable.
14: So make this your chance to get online, cfpublic.org. 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And I can tell you that it's a very quick process. 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
6: It's a Friday News Roundup. I'm Nyla Boodoo. We're discussing the week's news with Arthur Delaney, senior reporter for HuffPost, Megan Scully, Congress editor for Bloomberg News, and Elena Schneider, national political reporter for Notice. Let's turn to immigration. Senate Republicans have added $1 billion to a $70 billion immigration bill for a White House construction project that includes building a new East Wing with a large ballroom. The money is designated for security enhancements, although President Trump previously said costs of the renovation would be paid for using private donations, not taxpayer dollars. Megan, I think the very obvious question is, why is this being included in an immigration bill?
10: It is being included in large part under pressure from the White House, which is in court right now, defending the ballroom. And essentially including this money in this bill would essentially serve as congressional authorization to proceed with the ballroom. There's also, of course, you know, the shooting earlier this month at the White, or late last month at the White House Correspondents' Dinner has really galvanized Republicans behind the ballroom, saying they need this for security purposes. But this $1 billion that is proposed in this package that would pass both the House and the Senate along party lines only can get through some procedure. It's immune from some procedural hurdles in the Senate. It's $1 billion for security enhancements for a ballroom that was expected to cost $400 million. So there's a lot of questions here as to what would be considered security.
6: You're saying that the security enhancements are, that they're authorizing the costs are more than the entire project of the renovation?
10: That is our understanding. The $1 billion would be for security enhancements and Secret Service.
9: Well, that's just this. It says security enhancements because that's the new reason for the ballroom. Initially, yeah, it was because I want a ballroom. There's not enough seats at the White House the way it is. and they can't write fancy ballroom that's terrible politics in legislation. So they wrote security.
10: It does beg the question what kind of political fight this is setting up, Elena, especially when we think about the idea that these renovations now could be funded by taxpayer dollars.
11: Right. When you talk to Democrats, they see this as a total layup for them, which is to say that they're not going to necessarily dwell on the ballroom itself, but rather say, voters, look what he's spending on this ballroom when he needs to be focused on your cost of living issues. And I think that Republicans, as a fallback, really did lean on this idea that donors were going to be the one to cover the cost. That was their quick answer whenever anyone asked them about this project. And now that sort of answer is being taken away from them.
9: To get into the weeds on this process, though, Republicans are aware that this is bad politics, and they have narrow majorities in the House and Senate. They need to pass this themselves. They are going to have a problem with some members getting it through each chamber because there are moderates who don't want to vote for a ballroom. This was also supposed to be a bill just for ICE and Border Patrol, and the Republican leadership said, no, we can't add this SAVE Act, the voter ID. We can't add all this other stuff you want. It's got to be just these two things. Oh, but now you're going to add a ballroom. So it'll be an interesting thing to watch this coming week.
10: Earlier this year, former ICE lawyer and whistleblower Ryan Schwenk accused the agency of slashing hundreds of training hours for new recruits. Now, the Department of Homeland Security says it's returning to its previous training standards, which would require 72 days of instruction and scrap a compressed 42-day program that was implemented last fall. Arthur, why did the DHS say they were doing this?
9: Do you remember when Democrats said, we won't fund DHS unless there are reforms? This is a result of that. They couldn't get it in legislative text. They couldn't reach a deal. But right away, after Minneapolis, the Trump administration knew that its immigration crackdown was chaotic and bad. And they were open to body cameras. They were open to training. And now that the House has passed a regular DHS funding bill, they have their money. So I believe that unlocked this training reform that is meant to just sort of make their overall immigration posture a little softer and return to the standards that they had cut when they got this huge pile of money last year to ramp up ICE hiring.
10: Sticking with the DHS, the department confirmed that it has closed its Office of Immigration Detention Ombudsman, which had served as an agency watchdog for immigration detention. This was a place where people could report misconduct, excessive force, other rights violations. The office is now archived on DHS's website. More than 60,000 people are currently being detained at immigration detention centers. At least 46 people have died in detention centers since the beginning of the second Trump administration. Arthur, as we've discussed the mass deportation and detention campaigns on the roundup over this year, many of our listeners have asked, I think you've been here when listeners have emailed in about government checks and balances. With the closure of this watchdog group, what other checks and balances remain on ICE for their actions in this arena particularly?
9: Real quick, it was my HuffPost colleagues, Dave Jamison and Matt Shuham, who scooped that this office had shut down inside DHS. Federal agencies, this was an ombudsman. They also have inspectors general, which investigate bad work and can make criminal referrals. I think in the Trump era, all of that is in doubt. If you get like beat up by an ICE agent and they break your stuff, you can file an administrative claim. If they don't act on your claim or give you money, you can go to court. So there's not a whole lot of recourse, but there are cases, including some high profile ones, where people are trying to do that.
10: The Supreme Court this week temporarily blocked a lower court decision that would have stopped the mailing of mifepristone, one of the drugs used in medication abortions. The stay ends on Monday. We got into the nuances of the legal battle and the effect it's having on patients and providers earlier this week on 1A. Layla Copeland is a nurse midwife and director of clinical operations for telehealth and mail order abortion provider Abortion on Demand.
18: One thing I've noticed in practicing telehealth for about 10 years right now, providing abortion care this way, is that proximity to a clinic doesn't necessarily mean that folks want to go to a clinic. There's so many other reasons that people may choose telehealth, including needing to take time off of work, for safety reasons for folks if they're not able to tell partners or parents, not having cars, again, being in a rural area. So telehealth is not just for folks who are living rurally, far from clinics, but it's sometimes the best and safest method for folks to get care.
6: Mifepristone is used in more than 60% of abortions. It's also used to help women who've had miscarriages. And since the FDA allowed it to be prescribed via telehealth in 2022, it's become more widely accessible, even to people living in states with laws banning it. That's a problem for abortion opponents who are growing increasingly frustrated with what they see as the Trump administration's inaction on abortion. Megan, why hasn't President Trump been more vocal on this issue this year?
10: Well, there are a lot of other things taking up his time, certainly the Iran war, and his staff are trying to get him to focus on the economy. Abortion is not even in the top of the issues for Republican voters, even heading into the midterm elections. He sees the 2022 reversal of Roe v. Wade as his victory in this area and has largely moved on.
6: What about, Elena, other Republicans? What are the political stakes here? What divisions does this issue reveal within the base?
11: Well, I think there's real frustration amongst Republicans, particularly those who identify as pro-life, that Trump is not doing more on this, in particular because abortion is going up. After Roe v. Wade, abortions have continued to rise despite barriers to access for women on this procedure. And in 2024, abortions hit a decade high in usage. So I think that there's a real frustration from those who this is their central issue, that not only is this, not only is Dobbs not ultimately stopped this, but it's actually gotten worse in terms of their issue. And so I think that certainly there is real frustration about it. But again, I think that adds to sort of the laundry list of people who are frustrated with what Trump is or isn't talking about and still aren't able to necessarily shape then what he says.
6: Let's turn to HHS. Secretary Robert F. Kennedy Jr. this week launched a new plan to help Americans quit antidepressants. He blamed the U.S.'s mental health crisis in part on over-medicalization and the over-prescription of psychiatric medications.
19: Psychiatric medications have a role in care, but we will no longer treat them as the default. We will treat them as one option, used when appropriate, with full transparency and with a clear path off when they are no longer effective.
6: Kennedy has a history of criticizing antidepressants. He said they're as addictive as heroin. He has blamed them without evidence for a rise in school shootings in America. But this week he did moderate his tone, saying that HHS is not telling people taking antidepressants to stop, but to promote non-pharmacological treatments for mental health conditions. The American Psychiatric Association told NPR that it does support investments to better train healthcare providers to safely prescribe and wean patients off of antidepressants. Arthur, what else did we hear from the medical establishment this week?
9: Well, they were not outright against what HHS is doing here, even though the secretary has made sort of weird and inflammatory comments about the effects of these drugs, the school shooting thing. And he said this week, well, I'm an expert on this because I was on heroin. I'm not sure how appropriate that is for this topic, but the idea that people going off of antidepressants can have side effects that are not good is I don't think that's very controversial. And that's the idea here, that they want to look into whether they're prescribed too much so that people can avoid getting in that situation. And I believe that something similar was done in Britain previously. So this may not be one of Secretary Kennedy's more outlandish actions as HHS Secretary.
6: That's Arthur Delaney, senior reporter for HuffPost. We're also with Megan Scully, Congress editor for Bloomberg News, and Elena Schneider, a national political reporter for Notice. I'm Nyla Boodoo. 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
20: Well, like a lot of us, my parents listened to it, and that was my first exposure. In college, I was doing a creative writing class, and we were told that our assignment was to get inspired by the news and write a fictional piece. When I got in my car after that class, I found our NPR station. This was in Fort Myers, Florida. I listened to them do a deep dive on the news nugget of the day where, you know, people had been talking about this certain story. Yes, there are headlines, but I heard a nice long story. And when I got to my house, I had a driveway moment. I sat there and continued to listen to the story. I'd never been really directed to listen to news as a narrative before. So I really had that in my head as I was listening. I got a full story and it sparked something. And from that story, I wrote my creative writing piece. And from that creative writing piece, I got my first ever scholarship to college. I'm Nicole Darden-Creston, host of All Things Considered and Spotlight here at Central Florida Public Media. 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
14: 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I'm Brad Waldo. I'm Director of Audio Content. 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
0: Hello.
14: Did I say it right?
0: You sure did.
14: 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And we've been getting some great feedback from people during this drive. And Tirza, you and I were looking at some things in the interim here. So why don't you pick out a few of the things that people have commented on?
0: Absolutely. So I want to read this comment from Ingrid in Kissimmee. Central Florida Public Media is one of the very few news outlets left that I trust and listen to on a daily basis. You provide insightful and informative news stories that eliminate fluff, bias, and underlying agendas from controlling narrative outcomes. I think that is fantastic.
14: Well, one of the things we say, we are trustworthy, independent journalism.
0: That's right. That's right. And then Chris from Celebration, making my commute easier, like joining friends for tea. I love that. That's so nice.
14: I love that too. Thanks.
0: And you know what, Brett? I have to read this one from Joshua in my hometown of Ormond Beach. I'm donating because my dog, Lily, loves you. Well, we love you too, Lily.
14: We love you, Lily. So thank you for your support. And you have the opportunity when you either call us or go online, call us at 1-800-785-2020 or online at cfpublic.org to leave a comment for us. If you like something, if you don't like something, whatever it is, we read them all. We take them all to heart, and we try to respond in the appropriate way. We have $74,000 to go today.
0: Ooh, we are knocking that number down.
14: To reach our goal. And in some ways, you go, that's a big number. In other ways, it's not such a big number. So one of the things I deal with in my job is a lot of numbers about audience.
0: Yeah.
14: So trying to break this down to show that how reachable this goal is. If just 3.5% of the people who are listening right now, okay, if you're listening, you're one of those people. Mm-hmm. If just 3.5, let's just round up. I don't want a half a person. Let's say if four of you who are listening right now, you know, one out of four, go online or make a call and you say, I'll give a dollar a day.
0: Right.
14: Yeah. If 3.5% of the people listening now gave a dollar a day, we would meet our goal.
0: Oh my gosh, that is
14: so it's
0: amazing.
14: Doable.
0: Yeah,
14: doable. All you have to do is be a result. Be someone who picks up the phone and calls 1-800-785-2020 or goes to cfpublic.org, and we make it easy. We try and make it fun, and we try and give you incentives.
0: That's right.
14: To try and say, you know, maybe this might be a reason for you because you know, Mother's Day is coming, and we've got something that might be a really nice little gift for your mom if you want to, Tirza.
0: That's right. Yeah, you will be automatically entered to win a 2026 Subaru Crosstrek CVT if you donate today. Any amount, doesn't have to be anything big. I hear from people all the time, I wish I could do more. And I think that that is so sweet. But really, any amount, you're helping so much. And you can look at a nice little picture of that car if you go online to cfpublic.org. It's a nice red color. 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Be the reason why we meet this goal today.
14: And community support is at the core of Central Florida Public Media. It's what we do. It's how we survive. 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To get

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1: The Supreme Court's decision to weaken the Voting Rights Act has led to calls from top Democrats to reform the court. They come as public trust in the courts sits at an all-time low. What would reforming the Supreme Court actually take? And what are the arguments against it? That's next time on 1A.

0: Wine experts are called sommeliers, and in the world of coffee, they're called Q-graders. And only recently have they begun to grade a key ingredient of chocolate, cacao.
1: A lot of the cacao producers live under poverty limits. And so there are a lot of economical challenges.
0: How a cacao grading system helps farmers and consumers on the next All Things Considered from NPR News.
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6: Live from NPR News in Washington, I'm Corva Coleman. The Virginia Supreme Court has struck down a congressional redistricting plan that was just approved by voters last month. Virginia Democrats wanted to counter Republicans in other states who are redrawing their maps to give GOP candidates a stronger chance to win seats in the U.S. Congress. The Virginia justices ruled the state legislature made procedural errors in how it put the redistricting question on the ballot. The Pentagon says the U.S. has disabled two more vessels that violated the U.S. Navy blockade in the Gulf of Oman. NPR's Aya Betraoui reports this comes after the U.S. military and Iran traded fire again last night for the second time this week.
7: The U.S. Central Command says Iran attacked three U.S. naval vessels transiting near Iran's coast, and that the military responded in self-defense by hitting Iranian missile and drone launch sites. Iran says it was the U.S. that started this latest round of violence Thursday night by attacking one of its oil tankers in the Strait of Hormuz. Iran says U.S. airstrikes targeted three areas along the Iranian coast as well.
6: NPR's Aya Betraoui reporting. Parents who are not making their child support payments may lose their U.S. passports. The State Department says it's going to start revoking them under longstanding federal law, as NPR's Kristen Wright reports.
8: The State Department says it's taking away the passports of parents who owe more than $2,500 in child support debt, preventing them from international travel. The agency says it's a way to keep parents from neglecting their legal obligations to their children. The government has decided it's now strictly enforcing federal law on the books since the 90s. It allows the State Department to deny or revoke passports because of significant child support owed. But in the past, the government usually only restricted passports when parents with delinquent payments applied to get one or tried to renew. Now the State Department says it's working with Health and Human Services to find out who hasn't paid up. Kristen Wright, NPR News, Washington.
6: Legal analysts are among those waiting to see what the U.S. Supreme Court decides about abortion access involving the drug mifepristone and telemedicine. NPR's Selena Simmons-Duffin says yesterday was the deadline for briefs in the case to be filed with the court.
9: Last Friday, an appeals court ruling ended telemedicine access to mifepristone, one of the medications used for

0: abortion and the treatment of miscarriages. Then Justice Samuel Alito put that order on pause for 7 days and instructed the parties involved to file briefs. Now all the briefs are in. Two drug makers explained why they think the Supreme Court should preserve telemedicine access. Louisiana explained why it thinks the justices should suspend that access. The Trump administration's Department of Justice, which represents the Food and Drug Administration, did not file anything. Supreme Court watchers say that's very unusual, especially since FDA's power to regulate prescription medicine is a key issue in this case. Selena Simmons-Duffin, NPR News, Washington.
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2: From Central Florida Public Media, I'm Talia Blake. A labor union representing Disney food workers is calling on Disney to not offer new business with one of its contracted restaurant companies. Unite Here Local 737 voted unanimously in favor of stopping any new business with the Patina Group. Central Florida Public Media's Joe Mario Pedersen tells us more.
3: Unite 737 food workers are raising concerns that the Patina Group is not keeping up with Disney restaurant employees. The union says that its Patina employees make $2 less than their Disney counterparts. In October, they'll be behind $3.47 when Disney raises wages. The union is calling on Patina to invest in its employees before investing in any new restaurants.
2: That's Central Florida Public Media's Joe Mario Pedersen reporting. Central Florida Public Media reached out to Disney for comment, but it did not respond. Florida Governor Ron DeSantis says the immigration detention center known as Alligator Alcatraz always was meant to be temporary. His comments yesterday came the same day that the New York Times reported state and federal officials were in early talks about shutting down the facility in the Everglades. DeSantis says the facility has processed and deported 22,000 detainees since it opened last summer. Department of Homeland Security officials have not said they want the facility closed, but DeSantis says the idea has been discussed since DHS got a new secretary, Mark Wayne Mullen, in March. Detainees have described poor physical conditions and difficulty accessing lawyers. This is Central Florida Public Media. For more local news, go to cfpublic.org.
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0: I'm Nyla Boodoo. It's the international edition of the 1-8 News Roundup. We've got a full house at the WAMU studio today with me around the table. Abigail Hausloner is U.S. Middle East Foreign Affairs Correspondent at the Financial Times. Abby, welcome to the Roundup.
1: Thanks for having me.
0: Alex Ward, National Security Reporter covering the White House and State Department at the Wall Street Journal. Alex, welcome back.
2: Yeah, thanks.
0: And Greg Myrie, National Security Correspondent at NPR. It's always good to have you with us, Greg.
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0: We love to hear from you as well. 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Email us 1A@WAMU.org. It's another week, another attempt to end the Iran war, and a familiar message from the White House.
4: They want to make a deal badly, and we'll see if we get there. If we get there, they can't have nuclear weapons. You know, it's very simple, but what's not to submit? So they had a Navy with 159 ships, and now every ship is blown to pieces and lying at the bottom of the water. They had an Air Force, lots of planes, and they don't have any planes. They don't have any anti-aircraft. They don't have any radar left. Their missiles are mostly decimated. They have some. They have probably 18-19%, but not a lot by comparison to what they had. And their leaders are all dead. So I think we won.
0: Washington and Tehran have now scaled back their efforts to agree to a comprehensive peace deal and are now seeking a limited pact, one that puts off the complicated issues to a later time. Both camps have said the latest peace efforts are aimed at a temporary memorandum of understanding to, one, halt the war, and two, allow traffic through the Strait of Hormuz while they discuss a fuller deal. With this in the background, the U.S. said it traded fire with Iranian forces in the Strait of Hormuz and attacked an Iranian commercial ship. Abby, it's a complicated question that changes on an hourly basis, but as of Friday morning D.C. time, what is the latest in the Strait?
1: Well, as you alluded to before, it is in many ways another Groundhog Day in that, you know, the U.S. and Iran exchanged more fire this morning. The U.S. Military said it targeted two Iranian-flagged tankers that were trying to reach an Iranian port. So from the U.S. view, enforcing Trump's blockade on Iranian activity, Iranian ports. This all comes after we saw clashes multiple times this week. The U.S. trying to move its destroyers through the strait, Iran retaliating, you know, a very short-lived Project Freedom, which was an operation that Trump had said would help stranded commercial vessels leave the strait. And all of this comes as we are waiting, as you mentioned today, for Iran to respond, as the U.S. expects today, to provide its latest response, I should say, on this draft memorandum of understanding that's been passed back and forth between Washington and Tehran via Pakistan as of late.
0: Alex, what is in the proposed framework that, as Abby mentioned, we're expecting to hear back from Iran on today?
2: Yeah, so there's 14 points in it. My understanding, and I'm curious if others have this understanding as well, is that most of the points are kind of agreed to, but there's two pretty major sticking points in this. One is how long Iran can no longer enrich uranium, and where the currently enriched uranium can be. On this latter point, the U.S. would like it actually transferred to the U.S. The Iranians would like to perhaps keep it or give it to a more friendly nation, like, say, Russia. But for those are not insignificant sticking points, right? So when you hear the administration say we're very close to a deal, they're talking about the numbers of remaining points. Like 12 out of 14 sounds close. There's a reason these are the two last sticking points, because they're the hardest. And I would say the administration is closer, but not close to some sort of deal. And in the meantime, the more the fighting goes on, you can imagine the less there's appetite for some sort of diplomatic conclusion.
5: Yeah, I agree with Alex. Absolutely. I would just make the distinction between the short term of
0: the memorandum of understanding.
5: Absolutely. A very basic one page agreement where the ceasefire is permanent. Iran wants this to be the end of the war. And then you've got these longer term issues they're going to have to work out, primarily over Iran's nuclear program, but also its missile program. So essentially what we're trying to do is two separate things.
0: Yeah, and we got this email from Joseph who says, to me, the word ceasefire has lost all meaning. We have a ceasefire. Israel has a ceasefire. Russia agreed to a one-day ceasefire, then it attacked. I think the reason politicians say it is for the markets. That's Joseph's take on this. But to his comment, what kind of ceasefire are we experiencing? Let's just start with Iran and the U.S. if we're exchanging fire.
2: I mean, there's not a lot of fire ceasing in the ceasefire, so Joseph is right. Now, I would note that, and Gregor's right to note that this is an MOU, not a full deal. That said, I think the Trump's history is such that he tends to take like an MOU and go, we're done. He gets disinterested. Everyone moves on. And even though there might be more technical and more serious and substantive talks down the line.
0: Particularly regarding Iran and nuclear.
2: Iran nuclear, maybe missiles, maybe it's proxies, a bunch of whole other things. You know, stuff that took years to negotiate in the JCPOA during the Obama years, although it didn't include proxies and missiles. You know, Trump will kind of go, great, we did it. We moved on. I mean, think about Gaza, right? They basically had a 20 plus point agreement. It's not nothing, but it's not like that situation is solved. In fact, one could argue a ceasefire is also not taking place there. So I could imagine a sort of similar, broader-like scenario in Iran here.
1: Right. I would add to Alex's point, you know, it's interesting. Relative to some of the other wars raging in the region where the U.S. has also helped broker supposed ceasefires, Gaza and Lebanon, I would say Iran is actually, you know, there's more of a ceasefire, you know, lesser fire in place, certainly than in Lebanon. But, you know, as Alex was saying, you know, it's Trump likes to move on. He likes to declare, you know, that he's worked something out and we can just move on. What's really keeping making this ceasefire, you know, less relevant in a sense, and even if there's less, you know, violence going on between the two adversaries, is the looming Strait of Hormuz crisis. And that's what prevents Trump from walking away, which is that once this war got going, Iran figured out that it could leverage this vital waterway, and it continues to have a hold on that. And that is ultimately what needs to get resolved if any of this is going to move forward, even into a sort of stalemate whereby the regime is still in place, it's reconstituting its weaponry, the U.S. pulls back. None of that can really happen with any sort of claim to a victory, you know, from Trump without getting the Strait of Hormuz back to flowing the way it was before.
0: We are going to get to the Strait of Hormuz in a little in depth in a little bit. But Greg, can I just ask you that Israel is not directly involved in this peace effort or this MO, this memorandum of understanding, even if it's a short version. This is a joint operation by the U.S. and Israel. Israeli Prime Minister Benjamin Netanyahu has not been shy about his desire to continue the war or to subject Israel's campaign against Hezbollah to a deal. So where does that leave?
3: Yeah, Israel and its Prime Minister Benjamin Netanyahu are in a bit of an awkward position here. When the full-scale fighting was going on and the U.S. and Israel were waging that operation jointly, you know, the militaries were coordinating quite closely. Politically, they were in close contact. And Netanyahu's been sidelined a little bit, not entirely, but a little bit. It seems that the U.S.-Iran negotiations are taking place sort of through Pakistan, and Israel's not directly part of that. But obviously, as we've seen, the fighting with Hezbollah in Lebanon is still significant. Israel was sort of forced into a sort of ceasefire there, but it's still continuing to carry out strikes. Israeli troops are in southern Lebanon just this week. I believe even just yesterday, Israel hit a Hezbollah leader outside of Beirut. First time that had happened, a strike near the capital since the ceasefire was declared. So Israel could certainly create issues if it keeps carrying out these attacks. It's got to be consulted. And as you noted, Netanyahu makes no qualms about the fact that he would like to inflict as much punishment on Iran, on Hezbollah, as possible.
0: And as we think about the region, Gulf states are not united on how to end the conflict. Abby, they oppose a deal that leaves Iran able to keep hitting them or, to your earlier point, imposes controls on the Strait of Hormuz, which is their main trade route. What other fears do Gulf states have here?
1: Well, the Gulf states were fairly united before the war in trying to prevent one. You know, they saw this economic and security hardship, certainly the economic hardship, coming, and they didn't want the U.S. and Israel to start a war with Iran. Once it happened, though, they've really been divided on the sort of the exit path. You increasingly see Saudi Arabia, certainly Qatar and Oman, pushing for a diplomatic resolution that, you know, quiets things down and opens that strait back up, and also allows these countries to repair their energy infrastructure, which has also been pretty severely damaged by these strikes from Iran. The United Arab Emirates was hit the hardest, partly out of geography. It's very close to Iran, but partly also because it has really thrown its lot in with Israel and the United States as a security partner. And it's sort of doubled down on that in a sense. And so we're seeing a divergence there. We're also hearing privately, I think, from some of these Arab states that, you know, this big concern that Trump could leave the region with the strait not resolved, which would cripple their economies, and also possibly leave the Iranian regime powerful enough to attack again.
0: We're going to continue to go deeper into what this means, particularly in the Strait of Hormuz, with Abby Hausloner from the FT, Greg Myrie with NPR, and Alex Ward with The Wall Street Journal. I'm Nyla Boodoo. This is What 8.

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9: I'm Nyla Boodoo. Let's get back to 1A's International News Roundup with our panel in studio here with me, Greg Myrie, National Security Correspondent at NPR, Alex Ward, National Security Reporter covering the White House and State Department at the Wall Street Journal, and Abby Hausloner, U.S. Middle East Foreign Affairs Correspondent at the Financial Times. We started this hour talking about how there had been some familiar messages from the White House this week, but there were also some conflicting ones. Here's Secretary of State Marco Rubio in the press briefing room on Tuesday.
10: The operation is over. Epic Fury, as the president notified Congress, we're done with that stage of it. Okay, we're now on to this project of freedom. The operation, Epic Fury, is concluded. We achieved the objectives of that operation. I'm not going to, you know, we're not cheering for an additional situation to occur. We would prefer the path of peace. What the president would prefer is a deal. He would prefer to sit down, work out a memorandum of understanding for future negotiations that touches on all the key topics that have to be addressed, a full opening of the strait so the world can get back to normal. And he preferred that be negotiated through the route that Steve and Jared have been working and that all of us have been supporting.
9: And then what appeared definitive was fleeting, because just 3 hours later, the president announced that Project Freedom, the day-old mission he announced on Sunday to help guide ships out of the strait, would be paused, quote, for a short period of time. He said this came based on a request from Pakistan. Alex, in your reporting this week, you write that President Trump for days has toggled between two competing impulses, punishing Iran for failing to abandon its nuclear work and avoiding a significant escalation. So I wonder if you can put all of this in context that we've been talking about. Everything happening in the Strait of Hormuz, the start and pause of this Project Freedom, but then also attacks on the U.S. ships and a global economic meltdown that's happening in the background.
11: Yeah. President Trump is looking for a silver bullet that doesn't exist. And it's very clear he doesn't want the war to restart as it did. As it was in those major combat operations. And it's also clear that he doesn't want to, as of this moment, back down from his maximalist stance, which is basically Iran dismantles the entirety of its nuclear work and vows never to do it again, and there'll be all these kinds of safeguards on it that will be impossible to break.
9: Meanwhile, there's more than 1,500 vessels from 87 countries currently stranded in the Persian Gulf. That's according to the U.S. military. More than 22,000 mariners are stranded on these ships, including many from South and Southeast Asia. Here's Raman Kapoor from the Indian Merchant Navy speaking to the BBC. He's been stranded in the Strait of Hormuz since February 28th.
12: In the past, in the month of March, we have witnessed
4: various missiles and explosions around our ship. And sometimes we have witnessed, like, you know, hundreds of missiles flying over our head in span of 30 to 40 minutes. That was very, very devastating and frightening moment for all of us.
9: The United Nations has called it an unprecedented humanitarian crisis. Some crew members have described worsening conditions on board, including shortages of food and fresh water. Greg, on Thursday, Iran announced the creation of a government agency to vet and tax vessels seeking passage through the Strait of Hormuz. How has this Iranian effort to formalize control over the channel raised new concerns about international shipping and this unprecedented humanitarian crisis we've just been laying out?
5: Yeah, I think that the U.S., the Arab countries of the Gulf, the international shipping community says this simply can't happen. And if you don't mind, I'll turn to this into the math part of the program here. These big ships can carry about 1 million barrels of oil, or up to 2 million even. And Iran is talking about charges or has charged $1 million to $2 million per ship. So that's like a 1% tax, $1 for every barrel on that ship. So yes, if you have your ship stuck there, $100 million worth of oil, you might pay $1 million, a 1% tax to get it out. But as an ongoing proposition, that would be a huge revenue boost for Iran. It would turn an international body of water into an Iranian toll booth.
9: None of which existed before this conflict, I feel like I should point out.
5: Absolutely. So that would just be to get it back to the status quo. And it would be also a clear victory for Iran if they could not only raise the revenue but impose their will. And obviously, Arab countries on the other side of the Gulf, their whole economies depend on freely exporting their oil and gas. So they simply couldn't accept this outcome either. So Iran is building barriers to make an arrangement or some solution even more difficult.
9: I want to ask all of you this next question. Reporting from the Washington Post this week revealed that U.S. intelligence has told the Trump administration Iran can outlast Trump's Hormuz blockade for months before facing more severe economic hardship on top of job losses and currency devaluation. This is, of course, contrary to what the president and the administration has said publicly. Undoubtedly, Iranian power has proved to be resilient as we see so many deadlines coming and going. Where have you seen Iran's greatest advantages in this war? What could be the turning point here?
13: This has always been sort of an imbalanced conflict in a way, which I think gave the U.S. administration a lot of sort of hubris going into this. There's never been any question, right, about the capabilities of the U.S. military versus the Iranian military. But what everyone is finding out is that Iran doesn't need a massively sophisticated military. They can keep going, they can dig in, and they can maintain their leverage over the Strait of Hormuz, which is their greatest point of leverage in this conflict, in which they're not going to give up easily, simply by being able to threaten it with, you know, tiny drones that it can reconstitute really easily, with, you know, little projectiles that it launches at something. And so, you know, we've been hearing from regional analysts, you know, for the weeks that this has been going on, the warning that, you know, for Iran, all they have to do is survive. This can be a guerrilla conflict. They can just keep lobbing things and inflicting some harm. And I think that's what they're prepared to do. And that's troubling for the United States, which I think does not have the same tolerance, certainly for economic pain.
11: Yeah, but here would be the flip side of the people who want this war to continue. They would say, hey, this has been a 5-decade-old enemy, and it only will require 3 or 4 more months of pressure in order to get them to collapse, or at least be on the verge of collapsing. So the question, which he notes really well here, is like, who's got the time? If you're President Trump and you're worried about the midterms and you're worried about gas prices going up and you might be worried about the future of the stock market, maybe 3 to 4 months sounds like a long time. But if you are really committed to a moment where the Iranian regime could really be on the verge of collapse, which just remains a big question, but say you're convinced by that, maybe 3 to 4 months doesn't sound like a lot of time. The hawks, you know, the people who are really pushing for Trump not to make a deal here, who believe a deal would not be followed through by Tehran, are really saying, hey, stay the course. 3 to 4 months really isn't that long.
5: You know, the Post scoop was a very good one in looking at this CIA analysis here. But ultimately, I think the question is kind of unanswerable. The administration says, okay, Iran can only hold out another couple weeks, and then they're going to cave in, and the CIA is estimating 3 to 4 months. You know, but the question is, when does the economic pain become so great that the Iranian leadership...
9: On either side,
5: but let's say that the Iranian leadership would make the concessions that the Trump administration wants. We don't know. The Iranian leadership is not facing midterm elections. It does not worry about the gas price. So we don't know how long it could hold out. And so you literally have to be inside the heads of who's ever making the final decision in Iran, and you just can't be there. But it frames the issue well, I think, even if you can't answer that question.
9: Let's talk about other players in this, particularly in Europe. This week, Secretary of State Marco Rubio visited the Vatican for a 2.5-hour visit with Pope Leo and the Vatican Secretary of State. That visit comes amid strained relations between President Trump and the leader of the Catholic Church over the war in Iran. The president has attacked the Pope several times, a move that has divided his MAGA base. We are going to talk about the Cuba part of the conversation in a minute, Alex. But first, can I just ask how Marco Rubio approached Iran in this meeting with the Pope? What do we know about that?
11: I mean, they had their direct discussion about Iran, right? The Pope said, hey, and this war, it's not great. Rubio says, no, there's a reason we're doing this. There's actually, you know, major strategic calculations that this administration is making. And, you know, they agreed to disagree to the points we were just making a second ago. I mean, one of the arguments Rubio had made to the Pope and had made to others has just been, look, this is a regime that only in January killed, you know, roughly 30,000, 40,000 Iranians, has not cared about its people for a long time. You know, they don't have midterm elections. They don't have economic worries. They are willing to hold out. And if you're the Pope, you're going, hey, fine. But the strategic question here is somehow you're going to reopen the strait. The nuclear issue is going to be resolved and all this other stuff. Is this really the best way to go about it? And if not, maybe quit the ceasefire that isn't ceasefiring. So they agree to disagree, but it looked like there was some sort of, speaking of ceasefire, a bit of a ceasefire in the U.S.-Vatican relationship, in the sense that at least there could be a cordial relationship. In fact, Robbie Gramer, our State Department correspondent, is with the secretary now, noticed that Rubio got to go under the Arch of the Bells, which is usually reserved for heads of state. So the Vatican kind of rolled out a red carpet for Rubio here, perhaps as to improve things. But it was not lost on anyone that the gift that the Pope gave Rubio was a pen made out of olive wood, a literal olive branch. So both in relating to Iran and perhaps relating to the U.S.-Vatican relationship.
9: Greg, do we think that olive branch has been accepted? Where are we at when we think about U.S.-Vatican relations, which is a strange question to ask on the first anniversary of the first American pope marking that, to say, to talk about the state of relations between the Vatican and the U.S.
5: Yeah, you thought you might be talking about his fandom for the White Sox or something like that. And here we are with this very sensitive global issue. I mean, the statement talked about they pledged to improve bilateral relations instead of the sort of somewhat pat phrase that the Vatican often uses about referring to good relations. So we can parse these phrases, but I think we might not have to, because we've had President Trump directly criticizing the Pope. We've had the Pope criticizing the war in Iran. So their meeting, the Rubio and the Pope met. It was cordial. There were probably some more frank discussions behind the scenes that we're not hearing about. So there's tension there. You know, there's disagreement. And it is quite unusual. You wouldn't expect that to be part of the conversation, but here we are.
9: That's Greg Myrie, NPR's national security correspondent. We're also with Alex Ward from The Wall Street Journal and FT's Abby Hausloner. I'm Nyla Boodoo. You're listening to 1A.
14: So my mom would always have NPR on the radio when basically wherever we were going. And I think the first time it really registered with me was this 5-part play that NPR was hosting with Bob Edwards and Susan Stamberg. I don't know how many people know about this. It was called I'd Rather Eat Pants.
15: An all-star cast in a made-for-morning edition radio comedy called I'd Rather Eat Pants.
14: It was this insane little comedy sketch. I think each episode was 8 minutes long, and me and my mom would like howl at laughter at this production that NPR was putting on every day. And I think that's when I really started paying attention to some of the other programming that was available on NPR. You know, my mom would always listen to Car Talk, right? You know, Don't Drive Like My Brother. I would listen to that all the time. I think when I got older, when I started appreciating the news, that's how NPR kind of became my outlet, because I had already had this introduction to the cultural arts through NPR. For news, it became my first choice for news as I started growing an appetite. I'm Joe Mario Pedersen, health reporter with Central Florida Public Media. Thank you so much for supporting us.
16: Good morning. My name is Tirza Schroyer. I'm the Member Services Manager here at Central Florida Public Media, and I am joined by Brad Waldo, our Audio Content Director.
17: Good morning.
16: Good morning. Brad, if I could, I would love to take a moment to say a great big thank you to Charlene from Belle Isle, who renewed her Cornerstone membership today. She brought our goal down by $1,800. If you're interested in playing a larger role in support of the strong journalistic service that we provide, you should consider joining the Cornerstone Society. It's a contribution of $1,800 or $150 a month.
17: And, you know, you're thinking, wow, I can't do $150 a month. And I understand that.
16: Yeah.
17: And, you know, Tirza, I don't know in your family, but I know in my life and in people I talk to, we're all thinking more about money these days.
16: Yes.
17: And so I know it seems tone deaf to folks saying, you're asking me for more money when things are so tight. Right. Now, that's not how we intend to come off about this, because it's something that's important that we do, and we're 100% community supported, so we're asking you for your support. But here's something to think about. All of us, I bet, have something in our lives that we spend money on, that we just do it routinely and it becomes part of the way we do things, but there's a chance there to make a savings. I will use myself as an example. I've never been a coffee drinker, but I drink diet soda.
16: Oh, yeah.
17: Okay, so, and I like a fountain drink, and I get it from a convenience store. There are two convenience stores by my house across the street from one another. Mm-hmm. One of them, the 44-ounce drink that I get in the morning, costs $3.89.
16: Okay.
17: Right. So the convenience store across the street has a member rewards program that if you sign up for it, that same diet soft drink is 80 cents.
16: Oh, there you go.
17: That's $3 a day.
16: Wow.
17: So $3 a day, 90 bucks a month.
16: Mm-hmm. Yeah.
17: Okay, so if I save $3 a day, how about $1 a day to Central Florida Public Media? Because I obviously won't miss it. I'm going to have more money, and I'm going to be supporting something that I use every day, Central Florida Public Media. So think in your life, what's something you do you could restructure, change a little bit, and go, wow, I just realized a saving, I'm going to pay myself, and I'm going to say thank you for the idea to Central Florida Public Media and give $1 a day.
16: That's right. Yep. And if you donate today, don't forget, you can win a brand new Subaru.
17: Car.
16: Woo!
17: Yes. Yes. Not small thing.
16: No, not a small thing at all. 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Everybody in your community relies on it, so we would appreciate that.
17: And the car's pretty valuable, too. It's 2026. It's a new car, Subaru
16: nice.
17: Crosstrek CVT. 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Things are getting better.
16: Yes.
17: You know, we're down to 71,000. 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
16: I'm Nyla Boodoo. We're rounding up the news from around the world with Greg Myrie, national security correspondent at NPR, Alex Ward, national security reporter at the Wall Street Journal, and Abby Hauslerner, U.S. Middle East foreign affairs correspondent at the Financial Times. Israel strikes in Gaza have killed more than 72,500 Palestinians since the start of the war. Greg, there's reporting this week from NPR's Anas Baba in Gaza about recovering bodies. Around 8,000 bodies are believed to still be buried under debris in Gaza. That's according to Gaza's health ministry. Can you tell us more about that and Israel's moves to prevent recovery and rehabilitation efforts until Hamas is disarmed?
5: Yeah, I mean, I think a lot of this is sadly predictable, that Gaza sort of fades into the background once the ceasefire was declared last October. And even the most basic things, removing rubble, recovering bodies, is taking forever to do this. And as you noted, the Gazan officials believe there's about 8,000 bodies buried in the rubble. There's exactly one excavator to remove that rubble to look for the bodies. There is no DNA testing. So when they do recover a body, it has to be identified by sight, not by, there's no DNA test to go there. About 800 Palestinians have been killed since the ceasefire 7 months ago. And NPR, and Anas Baba, NPR's reporter there, has done just an incredible job the past 2.5 years.
16: Under very difficult circumstances, obviously.
5: Absolutely. And really followed this one family, the Abu Nasser family, which says they lost more than 130 members in an attack early in the war, and there's 20 still missing, and he was there as they were excavating and found some more bodies of that family. But again, there's about 20 still missing. A really powerful story on just what it's like in Gaza these days. The fighting has not entirely stopped, and there's still the bombing. There is food. There's not a dire crisis in terms of getting food, but just horrible, horrible living conditions that are not going to change anytime soon.
13: One important factor to take into consideration when thinking about what Alex mentioned about the sort of stagnation of the Board of Peace is that, you know, for all the talk, especially last October, about rebuilding Gaza now that there was the ceasefire in place, none of, as Greg just mentioned, building supplies, excavators, bulldozers, all the equipment that would be needed, not just to remove the rubble and remove bodies, but also to rebuild, has simply not been allowed in. And that's been a consistent theme over many years, including before the Gaza war, with, you know, Israel deems a lot of this stuff dual use in that it can be used for weapons or for military purposes. And the ceasefire and the Board of Peace never resolved that.
0: Let's talk about Israel, where the far-right National Security Minister, Itamar Ben-Gvir, is facing outrage after posting a TikTok video glorifying executions and celebrating his birthday with a cake decorated with a noose. This comes just weeks after Israel passed a controversial death penalty law targeting Palestinian detainees. The video uses the viral Voices in My Head trend and features AI-generated images of nooses while Ben-Gvir declares he dreams about executions. Abby, as I don't know what we need, if we need to put this in the context of also it being an election year in Israel, what do you make of these political maneuverings?
13: Well, with Ben-Gvir, one important item of context to remember is this is easily one of the most far-right extreme members of the Israeli cabinet. He is known for being very provocative. He's very overt about his desire for total Israeli annexation of Palestinian lands, of the West Bank. And this noose issue seems to be connected to the recent passage that he pushed of a death penalty law that assigns a specific penalty to Palestinians. So it's a sort of a separate punishment for Palestinians accused of terrorism than for Israelis or Jewish citizens of the state.
0: Let's move on to the fracturing relationship between the U.S. and Canada. President Trump has repeatedly suggested a U.S. takeover of Cuba in recent months. Most recently, during a speech in Florida last Friday, he joked about a military operation in the country.
21: On the way back from what we'll do, on the way back from Iran, we'll have one of our big, maybe the USS Abraham Lincoln aircraft carrier, the biggest in the world. We'll have that come in. Stop about 100 yards offshore, and they'll say, thank you very much, we give up.
0: Cuban leader Miguel Diaz-Canel called the joke a, quote, threat of military aggression and called the current U.S. regime fascist. Alex, Trump's remarks about a military incursion in Cuba came the same day as a new executive order aimed at strengthening the U.S. embargo. Why is the president turning up the temperature here? How much was it even being in Florida playing to that audience?
11: Well, it kind of relates to the Middle East thing. If, I don't know if your listeners are familiar with the movie Knocked Up, but in that movie, there's Seth Rogen is dancing with Katherine Heigl, and he's doing this weird dice move. And his friends are like, why is he doing the dice move? They go, that's the only move he's got on the dance floor. That's kind of how President Trump does foreign policy. He does it through military pressure, and if that doesn't work, there'll be even more military pressure because all he has is the dice move. So in this case, when it comes to Cuba, his move is great. That Lincoln will come by, and then you know the Cuban regime is just
0: on their way
11: collapse.
0: Home. The Lincoln will
11: on their
0: come
11: way
0: by.
11: Home, and they're just going to collapse. And like, if not, I guess we bomb them or whatnot. But it's interesting. I guess there's one parallel to Venezuela. We were before the boat strikes and before the Maduro operation, it was a lot of sanctions, it was a lot of economic pressure, it was a lot of diplomatic pressure. You could sort of see that play happening right now, that they're going to sanction the Cuban elites. They're going to try to cut off money that the Cubans have in Spain and Panama. They're going to say that they're a bad regime, and then they're going to make the military threats. So can we discount a military attack on Cuba down the line? We can't. Does that mean it's going to happen? We don't know. But it's certainly not a 0% chance, and at least we know that Secretary of State Marco Rubio wants the pressure ratcheted up on Cuba, and we know that President Trump has had his eyes on Cuba for some time as well.
0: Abby, can I also just ask, the U.S. military did strike a boat in the Pacific Ocean on Tuesday, killing 3 men. The U.S. said it was targeting alleged drug traffickers. They posted a video online of the boat strike. U.S. boat strikes have killed at least 191 people since September. Are these boat strikes ramping up again?
13: To Alex's point, I think we don't know, but certainly if Trump seeks to, you know, if he manages to extract the Navy from the Middle East and wants to turn up the pressure again on Cuba on the Western Hemisphere, then we could certainly see an escalation of those.
0: We know that people in Cuba have been posting on social media about life on the island as the U.S. embargo on fuel to Cuba leads to power outages and fuel shortages.
1: Vivo en Cuba y así empezó mi mañana.
2: I live in Cuba and this is how my morning started, without electricity but with lots of energy. I make my coffee the night before and put it in a thermos to avoid having to make it in the morning.
0: U.S. Secretary of State Marco Rubio announced new sanctions on Cuba on Thursday following Trump's executive order. Greg, who do these new sanctions target?
5: Yeah, my first reaction is what is left to sanction
0: exactly,
5: in Cuba?
0: Yeah.
5: This has been going literally for more than 60 years. It seems that these are directed more as these sort of secondary sanctions against third countries that are investing or operating in Cuba or working with Cuba. But, you know, it's relevant to both not only Cuba, but to Venezuela or to Iran. It's very hard to change the mind of foreign leaders, as we've seen in all of these places. There were huge sanctions against Venezuela for years. That didn't move Maduro. The sanctions against the Cuban leaders for more than 60 years, their ideology, their approach to the U.S. hasn't changed. And Iran for a half century. So sanctions don't inflict punishment, inflict real pain on economies, but they don't tend to change behavior or leaders. And then you can see how messy the military option is.
0: Secretary Rubio spoke about Cuba at the podium when he gave the White House press briefing on Tuesday.
22: The only thing worse than a communist is an incompetent one. And that's what, so an incompetent communist run that country, they don't know how to fix it. They really don't. And we have 90 miles from our shores, a failed state that also happens to be friendly territory for some of our adversaries. So it's an unacceptable status quo. I will be addressing it, but not today.
0: Alex, what do Rubio's comments reveal about how negotiations with Cuba will pan out? We talked earlier about Marco Rubio's visit with the Pope. I imagine Cuba also came up then.
11: It did. I mean, there's no question that Rubio has his eyes set on Cuba. The administration has been had meetings with Cuban government officials. They've even gone to the island. This is again, it's a Venezuela play. They're going to have diplomatic negotiations, and if the Cubans don't give the U.S. whatever it wants, which is usually a maximalist position, they will use other methods. And they're going to start sanctioning and sanctioning and sanctioning until there's nothing even more to sanction. And then you could imagine President Trump getting tired with the diplomacy and the sanctioning, and then the USS Lincoln's nearby or whatever. That's where we're headed now. Of course, with the midterms, with gas prices, with the economy, with people wanting more focus on domestic issues, is there political appetite for another conflict or big sort of play on Cuba? Perhaps. Obviously, it could be popular in Florida. You know, you could also imagine the President Trump, and he's kind of spoken about this. He's a little tired of war to a certain extent. He's tired of the killing. He said that. He literally said, Iran, please make a deal so I don't have to kill more Iranians. So is he worried about having to start a war with Cuba? Perhaps. There's no question that the pressure is going to keep going for a while.
0: A quick reminder, we're rounding up the week's top international news with the Wall Street Journal's Alex Ward, Abigail Hausloner from the Financial Times, and NPR's Greg Myrie. I'm Nyla Boodoo. 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
23: I worked in newspapers for about 30 years. And I worked as a reporter. I worked as a copy editor, a copy desk chief. I worked as a city editor, and it's a digital editor. All these different jobs at the newspaper, and I loved it. I loved doing that work. The newspaper industry is really struggling. And so jobs are just being shed and being layoff after layoff after layoff. And I was looking for a way to continue doing journalism and to, you know, find a new way to do that. 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
17: 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I'm Brad Walder. I'm Director of Audio Content. 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
16: I believe you, Brad.
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17: Tirza, I'm going to put you on the spot a little bit, if you don't mind.
16: Yeah.
17: In between the times we've been talking, you mentioned that you saw Ben Folds, and one of the things, could you talk about the story he's shared that kind of touched you?
16: Yeah, absolutely. So I got the opportunity to see him last week, and he was talking about, you know, he had a podcast for a little while, and he had a guest on who studied storytelling, and spoke about the fact that storytelling is what separates human beings from other species of animals. And it's a big key component to our communal nature. And that just really struck me. I immediately thought of the work that we do.
17: That's why I wanted you to tell a story, because it hit me the same way. When you think about the work that we do and the stories that we tell, there are some shows that we have that literally are shows that tell stories, but every day in the work that the journalism, department is doing, telling stories about people and engage. Yeah. We're talking about stories that are going on in our community. We had a story just yesterday about two young men who are mentors and were able to diffuse a situation and help grow a whole circumstance. It's a great stories.
16: Yes.
17: We have This American Life or Reveal or No Small Endeavor. These are long form shows that focus on storytelling.
16: Right.
17: So if that's one of the things that is appealing to you about the work that we do at Central Florida Public Media, then we're asking you to support us. You can call 1-800-785-2020 or you can visit cfpublic.org. It's easy to do. It's fast to do. We need your help to reach this goal so we can keep doing trustworthy, independent journalism for Central Florida. And, you know, Tirza, can you think of any other things that members tell you about why they're supporting the work that we do?
16: Yeah, absolutely. So I want to give a special shout out to nurses. It's Nurses Week.
17: Yes, absolutely.
16: There's a story that really sits with me. There was a nurse that called in to just update her donation method, and she had to mention, you know, the reporting that Joe Mario was doing at the time about healthy kids. It really helped keep her in tune with what was happening with insurance, because she's a nurse. She's got a lot of stuff to think about. She shouldn't also have to stay on top of what's happening with insurance, but it helped her empathize with what her patients were going through.
17: Another story I want to mention quickly is someone re-upped or supported us and mentioned that they had an employer match from Disney.
16: Yes.
17: If you work at Disney or any other employee that will, you know, has a program to match your charitable donations, we are a nonprofit 501c C3 corporation, and whatever you donate, whatever it is, your company has a match policy. 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

0: Wine experts are called sommeliers, and in the world of coffee, they're called Q-graders. And only recently have they begun to grade a key ingredient of chocolate, cacao.
1: A lot of the cacao producers live under poverty limits. And so there are a lot of economical challenges.
0: How a cacao grading system helps farmers and consumers on the next All Things Considered from NPR News.
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5: In the last 2 years, there have been an enormous difficulty for physicians to understand the law and then to clarify the law and then to actually provide medical care for patients.
4: It's been 2 years since Florida banned most abortions after 6 weeks. What has been the impact on reproductive care for expecting moms? And then...
6: I just know that my great-grandfather, he trembled. He shuffled when he walked. He had trouble sleeping.
4: The pandemic of Parkinson's. Florida has one of the highest rates of the disease in the country. 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
7: we need our parents to understand it is not a suggestion that students can use the restroom independently. It is a requirement.
4: Potty training before kindergarten in the Sunshine State. I'm Tom Hudson in Miami. The week is just about over, so it is time for the Florida Roundup.
8: Live from NPR News in Washington, I'm Lakshmi Singh. President Trump and the GOP are notching another win in their campaign to prevail in this year's midterm elections and hold control of the U.S. Congress. In Virginia, the state Supreme Court has struck down a voter-approved referendum that would have allowed Democrats to redraw the Commonwealth's congressional map. In a 4-3 ruling, the court sided with Republicans who sued on grounds the state legislature made procedural errors in how it put the question of a constitutional amendment on the ballot. Today's ruling helps the GOP boost their chances for retaining U.S. congressional control through their own redistricting efforts, largely across the U.S. South. Tennessee is the first state to redraw its congressional map after the U.S. Supreme Court last week weakened protections against racial discrimination in redistricting under the Voting Rights Act. WPLN's Mariana Bacallao says the governor has signed a new map into law.
9: The biggest change is to the city of Memphis, a majority black district that up until last week had been protected under part of the Voting Rights Act. Now the city will be split into three different congressional districts, and it means all 9 of the state's U.S. House seats are more likely to go to Republicans.
8: Mariana Bacallao reporting. Facebook and Instagram parent company Meta is challenging Britain's media regulator Ofcom. Meta told London's High Court yesterday it is opposed to how fees and penalties under the Online Safety Act are calculated. A murder trial in Oregon is raising questions about digital privacy. The suspect wants tech giant Meta to hand over Instagram records he says will prove that he is innocent. Oregon Public Broadcasting's Troy Brennelson reports the state Supreme Court heard arguments in the case this week.
10: David Aon Urbano is charged with second-degree murder in a suspected gang killing outside Salem, Oregon. His attorney, Ryan Peck, is seeking Instagram messages between a witness and the teen he shot and killed.
11: There's no meaningful dispute that Meta has Instagram messages and records that go to the heart of Relator's theory of self-defense. If the state wanted to, it could get those records from Meta with relative ease.
10: Meta's attorneys say users' data is protected by the Stored Communications Act. That law allows them to divulge records to government entities, but they say criminal defendants don't qualify. Access to social media records has also recently been at the center of cases in Washington, D.C. and California. For NPR News, I'm Troy Brennelson in Portland.
8: U.S. gas prices are down slightly.

0: Average price $4.54. It's NPR.
1: From Central Florida Public Media, I'm Talia Blake. Florida Electric Utilities initially said they were going to decrease their use of natural gas by 18% in the next decade, but their updated plans now show an increase of 2% instead. David Cranston is with the nonprofit Environmental Defense Fund, which put out a 10-year cost analysis.
2: When it comes to the specific monthly bill impact for the average Florida residential consumer, it goes from a $4.10 increase just based on rising gas prices.
1: Then add another $12 on top of that due to competing with liquid natural gas exports.
2: So almost quadrupling the size of the increase itself.
1: Cranston says that export effect will drive up the total fuel cost portion of your electric bill by almost 50%. Rolling Loud, one of the nation's largest music festivals, is making its way to Camping World Stadium in Orlando for the first time this weekend. Law enforcement have set up special event zones until 8 a.m. on Monday. The affected areas are Colonial Drive from Tampa Avenue to Hiawassee Road, John Young Parkway from State Road 408 to W.D. Judge Road, and Old Winter Garden Road from John Young Parkway to Ferguson Drive. The Orange County Sheriff's Office says the goal of the zones is to mitigate traffic and prevent any unpermitted events surrounding the festival. This is Central Florida Public Media. For more local news, go to cfpublic.org.
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0: This is the Florida Roundup. I'm Tom Hudson. It is terrific to have you along with us this week. About 6 hours after the Florida House gave its final approval to House Bill 300 a few years ago, the legislation was on Governor Ron DeSantis' desk. It was just after 10:30 at night in Tallahassee, and he was signing his name to it using blue Sharpies.
1: First part of this, and you guys can start cheering right now.
0: This is sound from a video posted on social media at the time by John Steinberger, a longtime abortion opponent. He was surrounded by supporters of the new law that bans most abortions in Florida after the sixth week of pregnancy. This was 2023. The bill went into effect the following May, and right away, the number of abortions in Florida dropped about 2,500 per month.
2: We see now, 2 years later, is that drop was largely sustained.
0: This is Isaac Maddow-Zimmet. He's a data scientist with the Guttmacher Institute. The institute researches reproductive rights around the world. There were 84,000 abortions in 2023. That's the last full year before the six-week abortion ban. This year, the state is on pace to see fewer than 32,000 abortions. That's a drop of 62%. It does not necessarily mean Floridians are getting fewer abortions, just not here in the Sunshine State.
2: We also know from a lot of evidence, both in Florida and in many other places, that when these kinds of restrictions go into effect, people are still really motivated to get this extremely common and safe kind of reproductive care. They might get in different ways. They might travel. They might access care through telehealth. They might access care through other modes, through community health networks or ordering pills from websites overseas.
0: The number of Floridians traveling out of state for abortions almost tripled in the first year of the six-week ban. North Carolina has a 12-week ban along with the 72-hour waiting period. It's the closest state with the least restrictive law. The most popular states, though, are further away, Virginia and New York.
2: This increase in travel out of state has in some ways shifted where Floridians are accessing care and not necessarily whether they're getting that care. Providers in shield law states like New York or Massachusetts have been continuing to offer telehealth abortion services to Floridians.
0: Before the six-week ban, Florida had one of the least restrictive abortion laws in the southeastern U.S. About one out of every 11 abortions was performed on a woman who traveled to Florida from out of state. This year, it's about one out of every 30.
2: One of the big impacts that we saw with the ban going into effect is the number of out-of-state patients dropped.
0: 2 years after Florida instituted a six-week ban on most abortions, what is the state of reproductive health for women? What's the supply of care and the cost? What have you experienced? Call us now, 305-995-1800, 305-995-1800. Dr. Aaron Elkin is an OBGYN with Memorial Regional Hospital in Broward County. Dr. Elkin, thank you so much for your time. We just heard a representative from the Guttmacher Institute mention Floridians using telehealth abortion options. When we hear references to Floridians turning to telehealth abortion options, is that the mifepristone medicine?
3: That is one medication that we use in pregnancy care. Pregnancy care may involve other medications, for example, for a miscarriage, that may involve mifepristone and may be involving mifepristone in combination with other medications to actually help patients with miscarriage.
0: Florida has restricted abortions to 6 weeks in the last 2 years. You've been a practicing OBGYN in Florida for 30 years. Have you seen changes in your medical practice?
3: More than 30 years, actually.
0: More than 30 years. I appreciate the correction. Have you experienced any changes in your medical practice in the past 2 years that you can attribute to the more restrictive abortion law in Florida?
3: I think it's not just my practice. As an OBGYN and as a practicing physician, first, you got to understand that as physicians, we really need to try to really have shared decision making with the patients and evaluate the patients. And we should be able to actually prescribe their treatment. In the last 2 years, there have been an enormous difficulty for physicians to understand the law and then to clarify the law and then to actually provide medical care for patients. So the difficulty occurs that when the law first came out is that physicians were simply, so what do we do now? how do we treat certain patients with certain clinical scenarios? So now we have to start, instead of taking care of the patients, we have to start consulting legal departments in hospitals, consulting other entities, trying to understand and to clarify the law.
0: And so where have you landed 2 years later on that clarification and how it intersects the medical services that you can provide your patients?
3: When the law first came out, it was not clear at all. For example, I'll give you a perfect example, to save the mother's life, right? There's an exception in there to save the mother's life. But that exception is so vague. We don't really know what that means. Does that mean to save the mother's life when the mother is about to die? Is that means when there's a certain clinical scenario where continuing a pregnancy is completely futile and 100% of the time will end up in the mother dying, for example, an ectopic pregnancy? Up until later in the clarification, ACA, the Agency for Healthcare Administration, came out and said, okay, wait a minute, wait, ectopic pregnancy, for example, is not a termination of pregnancy or an abortion. It is a medical care. So ACA did take some steps to clarify for us, but that took a while.
0: Mm-hmm.
3: And I think that what have happened to patients and physicians, they simply were stuck in delay of care. And then care will occur in other states. Patients will probably leave to other states. But most importantly, I think that what it created is difficult for patients to get pregnancy care, even if they do not want to terminate the pregnancy. What most people don't understand is that because of that delay of care created issues for patients that are getting sicker for simply trying to get pregnancy care and also miscarriages.
0: Before the abortion restrictions, Florida already was experiencing what the Centers for Disease Control called a significant increase in the percentage of women not receiving prenatal care. One out of nine women were not getting care during their pregnancies. That was before these restrictions. It sounds like you think that situation has probably gotten worse with the restrictions. Is that accurate, doctor?
3: Yes, that is absolutely accurate. I think that you can't limit it to one factor alone. I think insurance premiums are going up. I think the availability of OBGYN and practitioners to provide that prenatal care has been so limited. And physicians are like any other entities are, and practitioners, if it's becoming too difficult, they may choose to not do obstetrics and do just gynecology. And maternal health is so important in our state that they just simply can't access a physician, and they may not get prenatal care in time or early.
0: There's also been differences, years-long differences, in income and racial access to prenatal care. Nationwide, a third of Black women did not receive care in their first trimester. How has Florida's restrictive abortion law impacted those differences amongst income and racial demographics?
3: I think that it affected everybody, and certainly we know for sure that there is a racial discrepancy sometimes in obtaining prenatal care and reaching out to the limited resources that sometimes an OBGYN has or any practitioner. It's part of one factor that is affecting an entire obstetrical care in Florida. I think that we're well aware that we want to have healthy babies. I went into OBGYN in order to take care of women and children and families for years and years. It's just been so much more difficult with all the different things that are actually preventing us from being able to provide what's called medical care, right?
0: And I guess the pointed question here, doctor, is 2 years after this abortion restriction in Florida down to 6 weeks, has that compounded those difficulties for you to provide the kind of care that you were trained for and desire to give your community?
3: Yeah, absolutely. I think that there are very few physicians and ability for patients to get a pregnancy care, including termination of pregnancy, including care for a miscarriage. A woman can have a miscarriage and she's just unable to find a practitioner that's going to help her with it. That partially is because of the law, that partially because of the unavailability and everything that you've been describing before.
0: 2 years after the 6-week restriction was put in place here in Florida, are you clear about what the law allows you as an OBGYN practitioner in Florida to do and to not do to with a pregnant patient seeking an abortion?
3: I'm certainly clear about the law. What is not is that everybody else may be still hesitant, and that hesitancy creates delay of care, potential more intervention by legal team as opposed to the practitioner and the patient. I think that there needs to be some more clarification. I think there needs to be some more fine-tuning to understand what can we do in certain clinical scenarios. For example, let's say there's a clinical scenario where there is a pregnancy that is completely incompatible with life, and you kind of, not forcing, but you're telling the patient you got to go through this whole pregnancy and deliver the pregnancy that may not make it, but you have a life risk of dying from this pregnancy yourself.
0: Dr. Aaron Elkin, OBGYN with Memorial Regional Hospital in Broward County. Doctor, thank you so much for sharing your time with us.
3: Thank you.
0: Supporters pushed for Florida's 6-week abortion ban for several reasons, including protecting life. But it was impossible to assess moms dying from pregnancy-related causes for a couple of years because the state did not release the data. Florida's Maternal Mortality Review Committee finally dumped 3 years' worth of reports only after the online news site The Florida Trib reported on the absence. Kate Payne was the reporter behind this story. She joins us now from our partner station WFSU in Tallahassee. Kate, always nice to talk to you. Great reporting. Thanks for sharing it with us.
4: Thanks for having me, Tom.
0: What did these missing reports show about pregnancy-related deaths in Florida over those 3 years?
4: Yeah, so just to underscore that, when we first started reporting on this, the State Department of Health, which is where this committee is housed, had not released publicly any new analyses of deaths of pregnant women since its report on 2022 deaths. Mm-hmm. 2020 deaths, which was released in 2022. And so that was really significant because at that point we had no insight into deaths in 2021, when maternal deaths spiked nationwide because of the ongoing impacts of the pandemic, as well as no insight into 2022 deaths when the state implemented a 15-week ban. Mm-hmm. And, you know, still we don't have insight publicly into 2024 data when the 6-week ban was implemented. But as far as those new reports, something that was notable, we did see that increase as expected in deaths in 2021, again, part of a national trend related to COVID-19. And those deaths in 2022 did drop as expected, again, as the pandemic subsided. But then, especially among Black Floridians, we saw a significant spike in deaths in 2023.
0: And is there any causes or attribution included in these reports about these changes in pregnancy-related deaths?
4: So the reports do outline the top causes of death. And so those are conditions like hemorrhage, hypertensive disorder, infection, embolism. But, you know, these reports, especially the most recent reports that were released after we started asking questions about this, were much narrower than the reports that the state panel released in previous years.
0: What do you mean by narrower?
4: I reviewed reports going back a couple decades. So much narrower as far as the details that are provided and what's contributing to these deaths and the public health recommendations for how to stop what are overwhelmingly preventable deaths.
0: I was going to ask, how have these reports been used in the past, those more robust reports prior to 2020? How did regulators or healthcare providers use them?
4: Sure. So this panel dates back to 1996, interdisciplinary panel of a number of different kinds of experts, midwives, doctors, folks who investigate deaths, social workers, and their findings were then able to be used by hospital systems across the state because they are looking at specific trends of what is driving these deaths among pregnant women and women up to a year postpartum, and, you know, really helping develop targeted programs to educate physicians, to educate patients themselves on what to look out for. Because again, the CDC has found, by some analyses, about 80% of these deaths are preventable. Mm. They don't have to happen. And so with this critical information that is typically released yearly, annually, we can respond in real time to what pregnant women in Florida are facing.
0: What was the agency, the health department's agency's explanation for not publishing the 3 years of data prior to your reporting?
4: So they said that the delays in releasing them were part of just regular business of making sure the reports were ready to be published. We have not gotten a lot of information out of the Department of Health. That's been one of the challenges in reporting on this. We still don't know, for instance, the basic duties and responsibilities for this panel. The Department of Health will not release that information.
0: So like a mission statement, for instance?
4: A mission statement. Yeah, you know, when the panel meets, who is on the panel, the department still will not release that information. And all of that puts Florida in stark contrast to many other states. All 50 states have a panel like this one. And it's best practice for these panels to be inscribed in state law, to be articulated specifically what their responsibilities are, who sits on these panels. And Florida's panel, notably, is not written into state law or state rules. So we really have very little insight into the specific articulated responsibilities and duties of this panel.
0: Well, when state lawmakers return to where you're sitting today in Tallahassee for that special legislative session around redistricting a couple of weeks ago, they were greeted by a couple of billboards that were, I think, inspired by your reporting. Tell us a little bit about that.
4: Yeah, so these billboards were put up a couple weeks ago, and yeah, it was by a reproductive health nonprofit called Mayday Health, and the director of that group told me that they read our story and were shocked and decided to put up those panels that said release the data, abortion bans kill, and the billboards are still up. I drove by one on the way to the radio station today, and just really underscoring, you know, what advocates and public health experts say is the vital importance of having this information transparently and timely available in order to stop more preventable deaths.
0: So the billboards are up, but the 2024 data, which is now 2 years old, has not been released yet. Is that correct, Kate?
4: Correct. Yeah, we're still waiting on that. And there are often delays, you know, in releasing these reports. Mm-hmm. That is something we've seen in other states as well. But again, it's striking the lack of information, public information that we were getting from the department. And we do have a public records request outstanding with the department, trying to figure out, you know, who is on this panel.
0: Yeah, providing a little bit of sunshine for this panel, the Maternal Mortality Review Committee in the state of Florida with the Department of Health. Kate Payne has been on the story. She's a reporter for the Florida Trib. Kate, we appreciate you sharing your reporting with us. Thank you so much.
4: Thank you.
0: Kate, joining us from our partner station, WFSU in Tallahassee. 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
0: I'm with us today. Katie Sheely's great-grandfather lived long enough to meet her. She was 10 years old when he passed away.
11: His name was Haywood Sheely. He was a farmer, cattle rancher, and he grew citrus.
0: The Sheelys have farmed in Gulf County near the small town of Wewahitchka for five generations.
11: Whenever he was 12 years old, his father actually left him and his older brother out there to cultivate the fields instead of going to school. So this has been a lifetime of farming for him.
0: Kumquats, lemons, oranges, grapefruit, all the great Florida citrus fruits were grown on this land. And Katie can reminisce about being out in the groves with her great-grandfather.
11: We had stray cats running around, and I would just run around with my sisters. We would get on each other's backs, climb the trees. We would go up there and grab all the fruits. It was great. It was just a great farm life.
0: Katie's great-grandfather was in his 80s while she was growing up. She remembers when Haywood's daughter, Katie's grandmother, told her great-grandfather had Parkinson's disease. Katie was young and didn't really know what it meant at the time.
11: I just know that my great-grandfather, he trembled, he shuffled when he walked, he had trouble sleeping. But aside from that, he lived a very full life.
0: About a decade after he died, Haywood Sheely's great-granddaughter was studying journalism at the University of Florida. Katie Sheely is now part of a team of student reporters who examined Parkinson's disease and links to a once popular weed killer called paraquat.
11: Paraquat is used at the base of young citrus trees, and it's used to kill all the weeds because the weeds can outcompete with woody plants.
0: Their reporting series is called Poisoned Pathways. The data on Parkinson's disease is alarming. Double the number of Americans have the disease today compared to just 6 years ago. Parkinson's disease is growing faster than Alzheimer's disease. More than 80,000 Floridians are living with Parkinson's today. One of those is Roland Weigel Jr. He grew up in the citrus groves of Central Florida and goes by the name Rusty.
11: All he could think about was getting to the beach, and so he had to do all the chores his dad told him to. He was shirtless, he wore a pair of shorts, and he wore some rubber boots or tennis shoes, depending on the day. And he said he just got out there and he would hand spray paraquat along the base of these young trees. And that's what they did each summer. And he had friends that would do it with him. And now he's 76 years old and he was diagnosed with Parkinson's after years of doing this.
0: The weed killer paraquat is banned in dozens of countries, but is still legal here in the United States. Studies have shown long-term exposure leads to a higher risk of developing Parkinson's. For Steve Caruso's wife, Jill, a simple sound was the hint something was changing with her husband, Steve.
11: She said the first sign of his Parkinson's disease was the sound of coins jingling in his pocket as he put his hand in his pocket to calm his tremors.
0: Steve Caruso worked for years as the CEO of Florida's Natural Growers. Now, you may recognize that name from the carton of OJ in your refrigerator.
11: She said it never slowed him down, but it did have his roadblocks, and she did have to remind him to take medicine. He got dementia. There was a lot of things that went along with it that eventually led him to retire.
0: Steve Caruso died from complications of Parkinson's in 2023. He was 75 years old. Katie Sheely's reporting for the Poison Pathways Project brought her back to the Florida farm fields and groves of her youth and how farmers did what they had to do to make a living, knowing only what they knew back then.
11: What would my great-grandfather have done? He wouldn't have put on those gloves and that respirator. He would have went out there with his bare hands and he would have gotten it done because he had a million other things to do to feed his family. We have to understand how these farmers operate, and we need to do things to protect them while respecting their occupation and their lifestyle.
0: Florida has one of the highest number of people living with Parkinson's disease in the country. Hundreds of thousands of families throughout the state are touched by the disease. So what links are there to chemical exposure? What are the regulations for those compounds used to fight off weeds and bugs from our fruits and flowers? Who's most at risk, and how can you protect yourself and your family? 305-995-1800, live on this Friday here on the Florida Roundup. 305-995-1800. Dr. Michael Okun is with us now, Executive Director of the University of Florida's Institute for Neurological Diseases. Dr. Okun, welcome to the program. Thank you for your time.
12: It's a pleasure to be here with you today.
0: Why does Florida have such a high prevalence of people with Parkinson's?
12: Well, it's a great question, and I think a really important one. And we are finding that the numbers and the cases are really high. And when we moved to Florida over 20 years ago to start the Fixell Institute, we were rising on the list of cases, you know, for Parkinson, particularly as we age. And we were thinking this is mostly a disease of aging. But it turns out there we have the citrus industry, we have other toxins and other chemicals. And so it isn't just our expanding population of aging folks. We're now beginning to realize that there are things in our environment that also put us at great risk. And Florida now sits behind California and growing and might overtake California in the number of cases.
0: And California obviously has a much larger overall population than does the Sunshine State here. Why are the diagnoses increasing so rapidly nationwide, doubling in 6 years, a 2x increase in 6 years? Is it just better testing?
12: Yeah, so a lot of folks have speculated as to why this may be, and there's certainly an important dialogue that's happening now. And now Parkinson's is actually growing faster than Alzheimer's disease, and the Global Burden of Disease study, which is a study sponsored by the Bill and Melinda Gates Foundation, has showed us these skyrocketing numbers. And so we no longer believe that it's just because people aren't getting diagnosed, people are getting diagnosed earlier, and as we get better, that we're just seeing more of these cases. We believe that there are other factors. And when we think about Florida, we think about the citrus industry, we think about chemicals, we think about pesticides, and we think about this all over the world. And so these environmental factors are really important. Also considering that less than 15% of people with Parkinson have a single gene mutation causing their Parkinson disease. And so we've got to look toward the environment.
0: Well, I'll talk more about that and ask you more about that in a moment, Dr. Kyrie Lowry is also with us, a reporter for the Poison Pathways series with WUFT, our member station and partner station in Gainesville. Kyrie, the doctor talked about the citrus industry. We heard from your colleague earlier about citrus growers and folks working in the citrus industry. But tell us about Melanie Oliver and how this pandemic of Parkinson stretches well beyond the groves in Central Florida.
13: Yeah, thank you so much for having us. This was definitely a fantastic reporting project and very rewarding. So Melanie grew up working at Disney. She was recruited from there right out of grade school. She worked several jobs for there, but most of her time, almost three decades at Disney World in near Orlando, Florida, was working in the pavilions around Epcot, so the kind of countries around Epcot. And she worked with pesticides, helping ensure that every plant in the pavilion surrounding the big silver dome at Epcot, they were all pristine and perfect. And if any were less than pristine, it was her job to go into one of many, many sprawling greenhouses, pick up a new plant, and then go replant it, kind of keeping up that perfect, you know, vacation ready image that Disney has. And so my story, a pandemic of Parkinson's, kind of explains the idea that with Parkinson's linked to environmental factors, there are so many different exposures. Melanie herself, she grew up in Montgomery, Alabama, and she remembered running behind the DDT truck, which was later discovered to have very negative effects on human health. And, you know, just being exposed to so many different pesticides at Disney World, she recalled and she told me that, you know, she would go into these greenhouses while they were spraying or right after they sprayed pesticides. And she just remembered the wet, damp feeling on her skin from these pesticides. And at the time, they didn't think any harmful effects of it, you know, and she definitely didn't think that she would ever get Parkinson's from that. And that is one of the main leading factors that she attributes to her neurological disease now.
0: And she was diagnosed at a very relatively young age compared to the Parkinson's diagnosis of years past, right?
13: Yes, sir. She was diagnosed in her early 30s. So that would be early onset Parkinson's. And I'm sure Dr. Okin can speak to this a little bit more, but it is something that is definitely increasing, and it's a worrisome problem. You know, when you hear Parkinson's disease, I think the stereotype is that you kind of associate it with a more elderly population.
0: Mm-hmm. Yeah.
13: But the fact that she was diagnosed so young raises this series of red flags and this series of problems and links to what we're putting out into our environment and these kind of pollutants.
0: Yeah, Dr. Okin, to speak to that causation, correlation, and the role of these diagnoses earlier in life.
12: Yeah, and it's really troublesome. And also, you know, scientifically, one of the things that is a head scratcher, right? We learned, you know, the gods of Parkinson's disease and of all of these, you know, research studies have taught us for years that if you get Parkinson's before the age of 50, it's probably a gene. It turns out that's only 20%, one in five people, you know, in that group. And so we've had to rethink this, particularly as we're seeing it now growing faster than Alzheimer's. And so when we look at folks like Melanie Oliver, we say, what is it that these young people are doing and doing differently over a lifetime? And there's a word that people throw around called exposome. It's a big word, but all it means is, how much exposure do you have of these things over a lifetime? And maybe we should begin to care about these things in our environment. You know, we think about our kids and playing fields, and you know, kids don't mind playing with weeds, but, you know, we should probably get rid of some of these pesticides and things and think about that exposome. And so the dialogue and the thinking about this has really shifted. And I think it's a great and important discussion for our villages and our communities all around the world to have.
0: Well, that's what we're doing here on the Florida Roundup. Dr. Michael Okin with us, Executive Director of the University of Florida's Institute for Neurological Diseases. Kyrie Lowry is with us, reporter on the Poison Pathway series from our partner station WUFT in Gainesville, 305-995-1800. Andrea has been listening in and patient in Sarasota. Andrea, go ahead. 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
14: Hi there. I'm a speech-language pathologist traveling to people's homes, and I'm originally from Scituate, Massachusetts. I've been blown away by how many Parkinson's cases I have down in Florida. The common denominator for these people that I've seen are either golfers, or they tend the golf courses, or they did landscaping. They were outside. Also, I have a client who is a veteran from the Vietnam War, and he was in Vietnam, and he was loading Agent Orange onto his planes and dropping it. Mm. His Parkinson's is the worst Parkinson's I have ever treated in my life.
0: Andrea, thank you for sharing the stories and for the work that you're doing with Parkinson's patients in the Sarasota area. Doctor, you spoke about citrus industry. Andrea in Sarasota spoke about the common denominator she has anecdotally with folks working outside. What about the backyard gardeners? What about the folks, you know, trying to tend to some mango trees or, you know, a couple of orange trees, or holding on to a bed of flowers that they're trying to grow in Florida, and using, you know, the best judgment, perhaps the best chemistry as well, to get results?
12: Yeah, you know, when Ray Dorsey and I wrote the book, The Parkinson Plan, that came out last year, you know, people started to look in their garages. And it turns out if you look in your garage and you look in your sheds, a lot of these chemicals are there in your house. They're right there underneath your nose. And one of the most tragic stories I can share is one of my mentors at Emory, Tim Greenemeyer, who's at the University of Pittsburgh, actually used one of these chemicals to make Parkinson in the lab. It's called rotenone. And he ended up getting Parkinson himself.
0: Oh,
12: and there's
0: gosh.
12: A paper in Science where he talks about this, and he didn't use protection. And he thinks that if he had protected himself better, that he may not have come down with the disease. And so we have a Parkinson 25 things in the book that you can do to make sure that you protect yourself, and even if you have Parkinson, not to worsen those symptoms. But yeah, there are things in the house. And the other story was, as my wife, you know, after the book published, read the book and went around our house and may have emptied out some of our cabinets. And so it's just, it's an important thing to pay attention to.
0: I laugh, but some serious stuff there. Kyrie, you heard from the caller there talking about working with the Vietnam veteran and Agent Orange. There have been cases of chemicals that have been banned because of health effects, DDT being one of them. You mentioned the kind of old school mosquito sprayer. How do these bans happen, and are there lessons to be learned about that process in regards to chemicals and compounds that are at least linked in your reporting to Parkinson's?
13: Yeah, that's a great question. So a lot of these bans happen through a legislative process. We have a reporter on our project who kind of explained an RFK statement. He originally said, I think a few months ago or at the beginning of the year, that the U.S. was going to try and ban the kind of worst of the worst pesticides. And for a little bit, that included paraquat. And while there is some, you know, some progress, Syngenta is one of the leading manufacturers of paraquat. They announced that they're going to completely stop production of paraquat by June. But, you know, there's still hundreds of other manufacturers that still produce and still sell this.
0: Let's go to Jeannie in Apopka. Jeannie, go ahead. You are on the radio. Thanks for your patience with us.
15: Yes, thank you. I work for the Farm Worker Association of Florida, based in Apopka with 5 offices in the state. There's an unseen number of people that might have Parkinson's disease. About 98% of the farm labor in Florida, in citrus, are workers that come here on an H-2A worker visa. Some countries like Mexico and Honduras and other places. And a lot of them come here and work, and then they go back to their home countries, and they could get diagnosed with Parkinson's in their home countries, and then that never gets recorded. And then they are not welcomed back. We also know of one person in particular who contacted our office about 2 years ago, and he had Parkinson's and other debilitating illnesses that his doctor in Mexico attributed to exposure to paraquat in the United States. But because of the lack of reporting requirements in Florida that we don't have in Florida about pesticide reporting of use of paraquat and other pesticides, that we were not able to prove it. And he was afraid to make a statement publicly about it because he was even afraid in his own country that there could be retaliation. So there could be hundreds, if not thousands, of former farm laborers that worked in citrus in Florida that have gone back to their home country with Parkinson's disease. And that is the invisible side of this issue.
0: The reliance of on agriculture, on seasonal workers. Jeannie, thank you for bringing up that important point. Dr. Okun, let me ask you finally, given the sharp increase in trends for Parkinson's in Florida, how is the state preparing for caring for a growing number of folks with the disease?
12: Well, you know, I'm actually really proud of the state of Florida, and we've really been stepping up to, you know, to be leaders, you know, not just at the University of Florida, but our other public and private institutions. The state legislature, there's been a recent bill passed to create a Parkinson registry. A number of us are working along, you know, with those efforts. And so I think that it takes a village. And I always tell people, you know, whether we're, you know, out at book events talking about, you know, the Parkinson plan or other things, the most important thing is tell your story. If everybody tells their story, you told a bunch of stories today, and and bravo, thank you. That's the key.
0: I got to give thanks to Kyrie Lowry and all the reporting at WUFT with the Poison Pathway Project. Kyrie, thank you for sharing your reporting. Dr. Michael Okun with the University of Florida Institute of Neurological Diseases here on the Florida Roundup.
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0: This is the Florida Roundup. I'm Tom Hudson. Last week, we spoke a lot about the new congressional map. Governor DeSantis signed that map into law on Monday, and here on this Friday, there are at least three lawsuits that have been filed against it. One is from a black-led group called Equal Ground Education Fund. It names 18 Florida voters as plaintiffs. This is the group's executive director, Genesis Robinson, before lawmakers approved the map.
18: To give 85% of our seats to a party that doesn't even have at least 50% of the vote in Florida is a problem. From where I come from, that's called cheating.
0: Four districts that are currently represented by Democrats become much more Republican areas under the new map. Another lawsuit is from a group called the Campaign Legal Center and the UCLA Voting Rights Project. It filed on behalf of a half dozen Florida registered voters, including a woman who lives in what today is the district represented by Democrat Maxwell Frost.
19: Now we are at risk of returning to a reality that we've seen before. A South where black communities will exist in large numbers, but have little to no representation in Congress or in the state legislatures.
0: And there's a third lawsuit filed by the League of Women Voters of Florida, the League of United Latin American Citizens, and Common Cause. Sandy Frank is the president of the Lee County chapter of the League of Women Voters.
20: What we do know that it was not done in the sunshine. It was done behind closed doors, according to the testimony at the hearings, by one individual who worked for the governor over a two-week period with, according to him in the testimony, no input from anybody else.
0: The lawsuits were filed in state court in Tallahassee. They argue the map violates the state's Fair Districts constitutional amendment. That amendment requires political districts must be drawn without partisan favor and cannot deny equal opportunities for racial and language minorities to participate in the political process. Mo Jazil is an outside attorney for the governor. This is what he told lawmakers last week.
21: The governor's position on the issue is this. We should not use race at all when drawing districts. We should instead adhere to basic principles of equal protection, which are that race plays no role in the process.
0: We've heard from a lot of you on this new map and the redistricting process. Yuri in Boca Raton emailed, "Gerrymandering is ultimately a symptom of using a single-member, winner-take-all voting system. The best solution is to adopt proportional representation with multi-seat districts where votes earned would match seats won." Mike wrote, "I live in Naples and feel like the district map that was just replaced was already not drawn correctly." Mike writes, "My representative is located in Miami, and his district slices across the state to pull Republicans into a more Democratic-leaning group of Miami residents." Michael in Fort Lauderdale wrote, "Drawing district maps by one political party is an outright bleep to Florida voters." Michael, you did not write bleep, but I'm not going to say that word. "It's truly a joke," Mike writes. "That's not funny. A bipartisan committee makes more sense to handle this matter." We got a note from Philip in Jacksonville. Philip writes, "All congressional districts nationwide should be determined by independent, nonpartisan commissions." Philip, you probably already know this, but in some states that does happen. Philip continues in his email. He writes, "Republicans have, however, unanimously rejected all efforts at the national level. Democrats cannot disarm unilaterally, and until we have bipartisan agreement, this sort of race to the bottom will continue." We heard from Dog Park Cat in St. Augustine. Kathleen is her real name. She goes by Dog Park Cat in her email. She writes, "Gerrymandering." She writes, "Take all the lines away and use the county lines as districts, period. Stop and codify that so it can't be changed." You know, it's not a bad idea, Kathleen. The problem with it, though, is congressional districts have to have equal populations. And Corinna writes, all this redistricting has just led to more and more of a polarized country. You can add your voice by emailing radio@thefloridaroundup.org. Now, there's lots of claims about redistricting, so let's talk with Sam Putterman, Florida reporter with our news partner, PolitiFact. Hey, Sam.
1: Hey, thanks for having me.
2: So Governor DeSantis said one of the reasons for a mid-decade redistricting was because of population changes since the 2020 census. He went on to tell Fox Digital that in the past 6 years in Florida, the Sunshine State has, quote, moved from a Democrat majority to a 1.5 million Republican advantage, end quote. So check the facts on that statistic, Sam.
1: Yeah, so we rated DeSantis half true on this one. So Florida currently has about 1.5 million more Republicans registered to vote than registered Democrats. But DeSantis overstates Democrats' former party registration edge. So Democrats had about 100,000 more registered voters than Republicans in 2020, that last year of the census. But Democrats held a plurality, not a majority, of voter registrations when taking into account, you know, people not affiliated with a party or those registered with a third party. And then when measured, you know, by actual votes cast, you know, which determines who serves in office, unlike voter registration data, Republicans have been performing well in Florida long before 2020. They've been controlling the governorship, the legislature, the congressional delegation for decades. So the last time Democrats actually held a true majority of Florida's registered voters also was in 1992. So it's far before, you know, 2020 or anything recent.
2: One of the other interesting kind of nuances of this justification is we know that the Supreme Court said that congressional districts can be drawn with partisan gerrymandering, essentially. But the Florida Constitution, as it exists today with you and I talking with the fair districts, one of the two components of the fair districts is that districts cannot be drawn with partisan favor or disfavor. So that's kind of in the air as the governor talks about this Republican quote-unquote advantage or the swing of the Republican advantage in voter registrations.
1: Right, right. And he kind of combines, right, the swing of Republicans in a way, but also talks about it as like pure population. I think sometimes to distance himself a little bit from Republicans. So he kind of plays a back and forth game a little bit of a whether it's population growth, you know, whether it's particularly a partisan act. And yeah, exactly.
2: Yeah. What's the measuring stick that we're actually using here? All right. Well, one of the areas significantly changed with this new congressional map is in the Tampa area. The Tampa Democrat district is kind of drawn out, split across a number of other Republican-leaning districts. Florida House Democratic leader Fentress Driscoll represents the Tampa area and made this claim in Tallahassee during the special session.
22: Under federal law, you cannot engage in partisan gerrymandering.
2: Sam, I made reference to this just a few seconds ago here, but fact check this. Fact check the Democratic leader saying that partisan gerrymandering is illegal under federal law, is it?
1: Right. No, you know, we rated this one false. There is, you know, no federal law that says states can't partisan gerrymander. In 2019, it was the Supreme Court, right, that ruled that partisan gerrymandering claims are political questions that federal courts can't answer. The majority opinion, you know, they did acknowledge that excessive gerrymandering was incompatible with democratic principles, quote, but nonetheless still said that state legislatures, you know, and Congress, they have the responsibility to police it, not the court. So the court's position at the time was, you know, if Congress wants to pass a law to say that this is, you know, illegal, that's under Congress's purview to do so. And it did say, you know, while courts have gotten involved in other redistricting related claims like racial gerrymandering, the court said that partisan gerrymandering is particularly thorny because it's well settled law that legislatures, you know, can consider politics when drawing maps. So
2: Sam Putterman watching Florida politics and fact-checking them with us here with PolitiFact. Sam, always a pleasure. Thanks so much.
1: Great. Thanks for having me.
2: If you are a registered voter in Florida or plan to be during this political cycle, we'd love to hear from you because we're putting together some roundtables of voter voices over the next several months. If you would like to be considered, just tell us a little something about yourself in an email. You can send it to radio@thefloridaroundup.org. radio@thefloridaroundup.org. I'm Tom Hudson, and you're listening to the Florida Roundup from your Florida Public Radio station.
0: Florida's largest teacher union filed a lawsuit this week against the Department of Education, alleging the disparity between traditional public schools and private schools receiving taxpayer vouchers violates the state constitution. The lawsuit comes from the Florida Education Association. It's joined by a number of parents and school board members as well. It alleges nearly $5 billion of taxpayer money is being sent to private schools and charter schools via the Family Empowerment Scholarship, and that those schools are not held to the same standards and oversight as traditional public schools. This is FEA President Andrew Spahr.
3: This lawsuit is a last resort. We cannot wait for another year. We cannot wait for other elected officials. Our students cannot lose one more day of education.
2: Florida's chief financial officer, Blaise Ingolia, dismissed the lawsuit and defended the state's universal voucher program, saying it empowers parents.
4: This lawsuit, in my opinion, is just another in a long line of excuses for them not giving the money to the teachers, them keeping it for the administration.
0: As of March, there were an estimated 521,000 students enrolled in private and homeschool options using school voucher funds for this school year that is wrapping up. And then there's this note in Florida Education this week, potty training in Pasco County.
6: It puts a tremendous stress on our kindergarten teachers to have kindergartners and first graders in diapers in school.
0: This is Pasco County Schools Superintendent John Legg on Tuesday.
6: We need our parents to understand it is not a suggestion that students can use the restroom independently. It is a requirement.
0: Parents of soon-to-be kindergartners in Pasco, you have been warned. Finally in the roundup this week, kind of like a snowball in Florida, the Sunshine State's hockey dominance has melted away. You know, for the first time in at least 7 years, there's no Florida hockey team still playing in the NHL playoffs. Florida's reign in playoff hockey began in 2020 with the Tampa Bay Lightning. Lord Stanley's Cup came to Tampa, the Lightning winning the first of what would become two Florida back-to-back championships. And then in 2024, the Florida Panthers won their first of two consecutive championships. The trophy called Florida home in four of the past 6 years. Yeah, twice in Tampa, twice in Broward County with the Panthers. The Panthers, the defending champs, they failed to make the playoffs this season, and the Lightning were taken out in the first round. So maybe, like a lot of visitors to our state, the Stanley Cup will eventually grow cold and tired, dreaming of the sand and the surf and the Florida sunshine, and will return. Just not this year. That is the Florida Roundup. For this week, it is produced by WLRN Public Media in Miami with assistance from WUSF in Tampa. The show is produced by Bridget O'Brien. Denise Royal is WLRN's senior producer of content streaming and news products. WLRN's director of live programming is Katie Munoz, and the vice president of radio is Peter Maris. The program's technical director is MJ Smith. Engineering help each and every week from Doug Peterson, Harvey Broussard, and Ernesto J. Our theme music comes from Miami jazz guitarist Aaron Libos at AaronLibos.com. Thanks for emailing, calling, listening, and above all, supporting public radio in your slice of our Sunshine State. I'm Tom Hudson. Have a terrific weekend.

0: I'm Flora Lichtman. 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

0: Live from NPR News, I'm Lakshmi Singh. Last month, Virginia voters approved a redistricting measure that could have gotten Democrats 4 more seats in Congress. Today, Virginia Supreme Court nullified the election. Jod Khalil of member station VPM with details.
1: The court's ruling stems from Virginia's long constitutional amendment process. It requires the legislature to pass the text of an amendment, then stand for re-election, and then pass it again before voters approve it. Virginia Democrats had to sprint to get it passed in the first step and did so after early voting had already begun. The Virginia Supreme Court said that, quote, irreparably undermines the integrity of the resulting referendum. It's a major defeat for national Democrats who were counting on Virginia to blunt President Trump's redistricting push. State Democrats also spent lots of political capital on the effort. Speaker of the Virginia House of Delegates, Don Scott, said they would respect the result of the referendum. Likewise, it's a win for Republicans. State Senate Minority Leader Ryan McDougal said the ruling was constitutional and not partisan. For NPR News, I'm Jad Khalil in Richmond.
0: China confirmed today that a ship with a Chinese crew on board was attacked last Monday near the Strait of Hormuz. But China says so far there are no reported casualties. NPR's Jennifer Pak has this from Shanghai.
2: China's foreign ministry says the ship is registered to the Marshall Islands, but did not say whether it had signaled Chinese crew were on board. Since the U.S. and Israel launched attacks on Iran, the Iranians have retaliated by effectively closing the waterway, but they gave passage for ships from friendly nations, including from China. Chinese foreign ministry spokesperson Lin Jin did not say who struck the ship or give other details. China is deeply concerned, he says, that many vessels and crew members have been stranded in the critical waterway due to the war. The attack happened before Chinese Foreign Minister Wang Yi met with his Iranian counterpart on Wednesday when they discussed reopening the strait. Jennifer Pak, NPR News, Shanghai.
0: Several U.S. states say they're monitoring asymptomatic residents who are on the cruise ship stricken by hantavirus outbreak. The Centers for Disease Control and Prevention says the probability of a widespread contagion is very low, but they're asking people who came in contact with passengers from the Hondius ship to watch for symptoms. Dr. Celine Gounder is editor-at-large with KFF Health News.
3: The CDC is notifying state and local health departments so they can coordinate monitoring as a precaution because the incubation can be for up to 8 weeks. They're watching for symptoms like fever, muscle aches, and trouble breathing.
0: Spanish authorities on the Canary Islands are preparing to receive scores of passengers and crew from that cruise ship. Local authorities have reported setting up quarantine measures to evacuate and isolate the ship's occupants so they don't come in contact with the general population. So far, though, there have been no new reports of hantavirus infection on the vessel. It's NPR News. The Labor Department says hiring was stronger than expected in April. Employers created 115,000 jobs. The unemployment rate remains steady at 4.3%. This year's WNBA regular season tips off tonight. NPR's Becky Sullivan says 2026 will feature two new teams.
4: The season opens in Canada, where the new Toronto Tempo will host their first game in team history when they take on the Washington Mystics. On Saturday, the other new team, the Portland Fire, will host the Chicago Sky. Both new teams are hoping to repeat the success of the Golden State Valkyries, who led the league in attendance last season in their inaugural year in the league. And the Indiana Fever will welcome back star guard Caitlin Clark, who missed most of last season with injuries. The Fever have hopes of a title, as do the Las Vegas Aces and their four-time MVP, Asia Wilson, who once again looked good. The Aces have won 3 of the last 4 WNBA titles, but the early season favorite to win it all are the New York Liberty. Becky Sullivan, NPR News.
0: The renowned British nature broadcaster and wildlife expert David Attenborough turns 100 years old today. There are celebrations in the UK. They'll wrap up tonight with a special concert in London, where fans dressed as bumblebees and lions have gathered to wish Attenborough a happy birthday. U.S. stocks rising toward records following the latest sign that the nation's job market is doing better than economists had projected. We see the Dow up 49 points, S&P's risen 55, the Nasdaq gaining 343 points. It's NPR News.
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0: From NPR and WBUR, I'm Indira Lakshmanan in Boston.
1: I'm Peter O'Dowd in Phoenix. It's Here and Now. Secretary of State Marco Rubio says he expects Iran to respond by today to a White House peace plan that would wind down the war. He and President Trump declared an end to Operation Epic Fury this week, but the missiles are still flying.
0: And here in the U.S., the Virginia Supreme Court today struck down a measure recently approved by voters to redraw the state's congressional maps in a way that was expected to help Democrats in November's elections. Our Friday Politics Roundtable is here to dig in and explain more. Laura Seligman is National Security Reporter for The Wall Street Journal. Hi, Laura.
2: Hi, thanks for having me.
0: And Jasmine Wright is White House reporter and daily newsletter writer for Notice. Welcome, Jasmine.
3: Hi, it's great to be back, guys.
0: So, Jasmine, let's go to you first. Virginia's redistricting that was just struck down was meant to counter Republicans in red states who have redrawn maps to advantage GOP congressional candidates. Last week, the U.S. Supreme Court gutted a key provision of the Voting Rights Act, allowing southern states to redraw their maps in favor of GOP. So you can call redistricting, you can call redrawing these maps gerrymandering, or you can call it fighting with fire. But what does all of this mean for Democrats in November?
3: Well, this was a huge blow to Democrats today. There's no kind of meshing of those words. And so it means that they are going to have a steeper hill to climb. At one point, if all of the maps went in the Democrats' direction, that would have meant that they would have only had to flip over about three seats to retake the majority in the House, something that folks had felt really encouraged by on the Democratic side. Now it looks like it could be anywhere up to about 12 seats that they would need to flip in their favor against Republicans to retake the House. So obviously that is a quite bit larger number. Now, I've talked to a few Democrats just in the hour or so that this has come down, and I've heard some shock. I've heard some concern, particularly because Democrats spent $65 million in Virginia on those maps trying to get it across the finish line, and obviously they weren't successful. But then I've also heard something from Democrats that speak to this idea that the fundamental reason why the Democrats believe that they were in a good place, regardless of redistricting, is because of the polls that you see day in and day out, which express Americans are not happy with prices and not happy particularly with perhaps the direction in which the country is going. And that underlying momentum there is still there. But I think what you're seeing over the last few days is the momentum against Democrats shifting towards Republicans when it comes to this redistricting fight.
1: So this morning I spoke with Congresswoman Terry Sewell, a Democrat from Alabama, about the case in Virginia, but also about the U.S. Supreme Court ruling last week. Here she is.
4: I think that the Supreme Court decision will lead to the largest reduction of Black representation in American history. It's allowing the leaders to choose their voters, and it's simply not fair.
1: Jasmine, do you think that this redistricting, in a way, could backfire on Republicans who have made gains with Black voters in the last election?
3: Well, if you ask Republicans, they don't believe that. We, in our Notice newsletter, featured the Alabama GOP, one of the top officials there statewide, and they told us that that idea is the presumption that all Democratic voters are Democrats. And he said that that just hasn't been borne out in their recent gains with Black members within Alabama. But certainly this is a concern across the Democratic apparatus, not just because of the impact it's going to have in 2026, which if you look at Mississippi, Tennessee, which had their map just recently approved to give them additional seats. You know, there are perhaps more states in play that could give Republicans more of an advantage, like South Carolina, that's happening right now. Certainly, that is the concern, that this would disenfranchise Black people. Now, whether or not there is going to be enough momentum to get folks who aren't necessarily always going to vote in the midterms, which we know is kind of a tougher hill to climb for both Republican and Democratic parties, is another instance. But perhaps if Democrats make a motivating enough argument towards the fact that Black people may be disenfranchised with this striking down of key components of the VRA. That could happen. But again, it comes back to what argument are Democrats making and whether or not they need to change that going into November.
0: Lara, I want to bring you in to talk about the Iran war. So we've all been told we're under a ceasefire, but if missiles are still being fired, how can the administration call this a ceasefire?
2: Well, that's a really good question. I feel like I've spent the last couple days saying to people that the ceasefire is not really cease firing right now. Militarily, we're not striking Iran itself in the way that we had been previously with Operation Epic Fury. Those offensive strikes, I would call them, they ended April 7th with the ceasefire. But we have, of course, still been exchanging fire with Iran through this blockade, which has led to, I would call them, skirmishes or sort of smaller escalations in violence that have been going on and off the last couple weeks. Militarily, the major operation right now that is happening is the U.S. naval blockade of Iranian ports. Specifically, U.S. warships are going after commercial vessels, Iranian flagged usually, that are going to or from Iranian ports that are trying to move oil and other commerce in and out of the strait. So this blockade, it's happening from the Gulf of Oman. This, like I said, is causing the various flare-ups in violence. For instance, just this morning, U.S. fighter jets fired on and disabled two empty Iranian oil tankers that were attempting to bypass the blockade and get to an Iranian port to load up. Now, that was the third time that the U.S. has used force against commercial vessels since the Trump administration began its blockade in April.
0: Okay, Lara, I'm just going to interrupt you for a moment because beyond the sort of here and there of exactly what's happening on the ground with fighting and ceasefire, I want to take us to the next step, which is the White House is waiting for Iran to respond to the U.S. proposal to end the war. Marco Rubio told us that they're going to get a response today. What's the latest?
2: Mm-hmm. So Marco Rubio, he was in Rome on Friday, and he said that, as you said, the U.S. is expecting a response today about its proposal to end the war. But he also coupled that with a warning that the U.S. would fire on any Iranian vessels that threaten U.S. ships. So what we know is that negotiators have been working with mediators to finalize this one-page, 14-point memorandum of understanding that would It's an initial step. It would set a framework for talks to end the war. My colleagues reported yesterday that Iran has, for the first time, expressed openness to discussing its nuclear program, which has been a key sticking point. But the other thing that will be a sticking point is the Iran easing its chokehold on the Strait of Hormuz, which was not a problem before this conflict.
0: Well, just briefly, Lara, Axios reported that this one-page memo would include unfreezing Iranian assets, ending the blockade of the Strait of Hormuz, but in exchange for, you know, real talk about Iran's nuclear program. The White House hasn't confirmed that, though.
2: Mm-hmm. Exactly. And I believe some of my colleagues reported that as well. Of course, the ideal peace agreement would include suspension of Iran's enrichment, the renewal of IAEA inspectors. But again, that's something that really seems like pie in the sky right now. Iran has not given any indications that it's going to agree to that. And I think President Trump has been leaning on the military operation and U.S. warships and aircraft firing on Iran's tankers to sort of squeeze them and get them to agree to these new points.
1: Well, in fact, here's the president yesterday repeating threats to start bombing Iran again if they don't sign this deal.
5: The talks are going very well, but they have to understand if it doesn't get signed, they're going to have a lot of pain.
1: Jasmine, how much pressure is the president under to end this war before he goes to China next week?
3: I think the president is under a lot of pressure just to end the war point blank. Obviously, it would be better. I've talked to a few people around the president. If it happened in China, we understand that the way that the president and his negotiating team operates is that since the beginning of Trump 1 in November, they have consistently sought to find leverage over China. And there has been some discussion among experts of whether or not entering into this summit with China as a war war is ongoing would kind of hurt some of that leverage that the president and his team would bring to those negotiations. And so, yes, he is under pressure. But I think, you know, the president is somebody who absorbs information like folks like we do. He reads all the polls. He has his own pollsters. He understands when his officials say that gas prices could be a problem come November and we need to do something about it. And so, yes, the most tangible deadline is China when he goes there on Wednesday. But the real deadline for the president to end the war is sometime before. It could affect midterm thinking. And, you know, when I talk to Republicans, they put that timeline around the end of summer into the beginning of September.
0: Well, Secretary of State Marco Rubio was in the headlines a lot this week. He was trying to tamp down a war of words between the president and Pope Leo. He was over there at the Vatican visiting. He also gave a White House press briefing where he got an unusually warm welcome from the press corps, even as he condemned Iran's blockade of the Strait of Hormuz. Let's listen.
6: The United States has stepped up and is trying to do something.
7: Regarding Colombia, Mr. Secretary,
6: We'll see if we get to Colombia today. Go ahead.
0: All right, Laura, we only have 30 seconds left here. Just quickly tell us, how is Marco Rubio standing? Is he able to give the president the unvarnished truth?
2: Well, I think what you saw on Tuesday in the White House briefing room might have been a little preview of 2028. There's certainly some expectations that he may seek the presidency in 2 years, I think. So I would say he had a good week, and I think the only question right now really is whether he can help bring this deal home and get Iran to the negotiating table.
1: Yes, your math is right. 2 years, 2028.
2: Don't do public math.
1: Yeah. Laura Seligman is a national security reporter for The Wall Street Journal, Jasmine Wright, White House reporter and daily newsletter writer for Notice. Thanks to you both. Appreciate you. Have a good weekend.
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8: 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And only recently have they begun to grade a key ingredient of chocolate, cacao.
9: A lot of the cacao producers live under poverty limits. And so there are a lot of economical challenges.
8: How a cacao grading system helps farmers and consumers on the next All Things Considered from NPR News.

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1: It's Here and Now.

When the artist Jewel released the album Pieces of You in 1995, it took a few years for it to take flight, but eventually, did it ever, selling more than 12 million copies and becoming one of the best-selling debut albums of all time. 30 years later, much has changed in the world, in the music industry, and in Jewel's life. But lately, she has been revisiting that era with a daily social media series inspired by the album. She also just released a new single called Upon Meeting the Goddess of Love.

0: when she lifts her.
1: That song marks an evolution. The artwork for that single features a painting that's part of her new exhibit in Venice, Italy, that just opened this week. Jewel, welcome to Here and Now. It's such a pleasure to speak with you.
2: Thanks for having me.
1: What's it like to put out a new song into the world? Does it feel the same way as it did when you were a teenager trying to make your way as an artist?
2: You know, I write hundreds of songs. I have thousands of unreleased songs, and I don't know why I don't release them more. And it dawned on me when I was doing this little acoustic series on my first album, like, why don't I just release it acoustic and live? So it actually did feel very similar to the first album.
1: Why don't you release the songs that you write more often?
2: I think I'm lazy. Writing is the fun part, you know, releasing and promoting and producing. There's like a million things that stop me from doing all that.
1: Yeah. Well, I mean, plus you're on to something else now, something new. Let's talk about this exhibit in Italy. It includes painting and sculpture and textile design and immersive sound as well. Was that side of you, that type of artist, always there?
2: Yeah, I started in visual art before I started writing songs. I was trained as a sculptor and then started writing maybe 6 months after that. And my music career took off, thankfully, amazingly. And I kept drawing as a private practice. And then, of course, got into mental health. And finally, about 2 years ago, I couldn't keep siloing these aspects and wanted to bring them all together. And this is the result. Mm.
1: The exhibit is called Matriclism, an Archaeology of Connections Lost. Can you explain or translate that for me?
2: Yeah, that's a made-up word of matriarchy and cataclysm. It's an investigation, I guess, as my music is as well, into my own life and my own psychology. And so it speaks in really a personal way about my own relationship to my own femininity, to my mothering, to my mother, and then as well globally.
1: Well, the work also includes an 8-foot sculpture called The Heart of the Ocean. I see that it translates real-time data from the ocean into sound and light, and I want to see if we can play a little clip from that.

0: What are we hearing there?
1: You're actually hearing the ocean translated into sound. I was in the shower one day and had a eureka moment, as people do in the shower. And I wanted to see if I could create an instrument that nature could play by live streaming its data. And I wanted to see if I was really loyal to the mathematics of nature. Would it affect your nervous system or your brainwave states similarly to being outside?
0: And what's the data that you're drawing on? How is that creating the sound?
1: There was a single data set that I put with a single sound and a single color, and I gave it a single location within the sculpture. So, for instance, I assigned the sound of the heartbeat and breath to the data that was temperature. So as we dive down into the Milwaukee Deep, as it gets colder, that heartbeat and breath slow down, and that's actually what creates the tempo map.
0: I really have enjoyed watching your Instagram feed. I'm not on social media much, but I have been paying attention to your feed. And you have this series that's revisiting some of the hits from your first album. I was hoping we could listen to some of that. Here's Foolish Games.
2: But in case you fail to notice, in case you

0: So you can tell from the video that you're still feeling that song after all these years. You know, you were just a kid when you wrote that first album, essentially. How does it resonate with you now, today?
1: You know, it's interesting. A lot of those songs, they always hit me. It's always felt very emotionally intense, which is really my style. If something isn't hitting me hard, I would tend not to finish the song. And so it is interesting to see those songs all these years later still moving me, at least, to perform them.
0: It's funny to hear you say that, because I think about something, you know, hearing anything I had written when I was 16, 17, 18, 19 years old, I would probably cringe, but clearly there's something you've achieved there.
1: I got to really benefit from, you know, I read so much Pablo Neruda and so much Leonard Cohen. It really is sort of lyrically standing on the shoulders of mature lyricists that I think gave me a head start at that young age.
0: Bob Dylan was a mentor. What did he teach you?
1: He was. You know, my first album was considered a failure, and so I quit touring it and went back in the studio to make a second album that never was, because Bob asked me to go out with him, and he loved the album. He loved Who Will Save Your Soul, and I was like, you know what, if Bob Dylan is the only person that likes this song, I'm okay.
0: You've been very open about your life before you signed the record deal and before this sort of fame came to you. You've written about growing up with alcoholism in your family, abuse at home, moving out, living in your car, shoplifting, and panic attacks. I'm just curious what fame was like for you as a young person.
1: Yeah, it's interesting. When I got discovered, I was homeless. I was offered $1 million signing bonus, and I almost didn't sign the contract because I was very scared. It was like being handed plutonium and being told this was going to be the best thing in the world. And I knew that with my difficult background and with my mental health, it was probably just a recipe for disaster. And even though I was homeless, I had just begun to learn some mental health skills that helped me stop having panic attacks, helped me get a grip on my shoplifting. And I didn't want to give it away for this pipe dream, possibly, of a record deal, and then God forbid, what would I do if I got famous? So I made myself a promise that I would sign the record contract only if my number one priority was to learn to be a happy, whole human, not a human full of holes, I wrote down. My number two job was to be a musician, and under that, I wanted to be an artist more than famous. And I knew that if I made myself that promise, I would be stubbornly loyal to that decision-making tree. Then Spirit and Hands were successful, and I quit after that because that level of fame, in all honesty, didn't work for me. I didn't
0: How
1: like
0: was
1: it.
0: Your mental
1: I couldn't
0: health
1: grocery
0: at that point.
1: Shop.
0: Yeah.
1: Yeah, it was definitely my mental health. I had to admit to myself I didn't like it. And that's a very hard thing to admit when you worked so hard to get it and when everybody else would kill to be you. But I'm a writer that likes watching other people. I didn't like being watched. And so yeah. I quit for 2 years and decided I could be anything. Did I want to be a chef? What else would I do? It turns out that I loved being a musician. I loved learning. I liked experimenting. I just didn't like being that famous. And I realized that within that 2 years of quitting after Hands, that I got unfamous fast. Like, you get unfamous quickly. And I, by the end of that 2 years, was grocery shopping without a bodyguard. And I was like, okay,
0: wow.
1: Note to self, I love music. I'm going to change genres. I'm going to push myself. I'm going to save my money so it's not like I have to be liked or I have to have a hit. I'm willing to step off the popularity bandwagon to be an artist and to do this at a pace that works for me. It meant I would have to work more, you know, to make the next album a success, but I can work hard. That was no problem.
0: The 1990s teenager in me needs to hear one more song. Can we do that?
1: Please.

0: Do you feel any nostalgia for those days, looking back?
1: Gosh, I don't know about nostalgia. I wasn't proud of myself in real time. It was, you know, my life felt like a fist fight. So much anxiety, so much struggle. It's nice to be 53 sitting on a rooftop in Venice, Italy, and hear that song and be able to be proud of myself retroactively.
0: The new single is called Upon Meeting the Goddess of Love. The exhibit in Venice is Matriclism, an archaeology of connections lost. Jewel, thank you so much for making time to speak with us. I appreciate it.
1: Thanks for having me.
0: It's here and now.

0: Live from NPR News in Boston, I'm Steve Brown. The Virginia Supreme Court has struck down a Democratic congressional redistricting plan that recently won voter approval. The court's 4-3 decision today marked a major setback for Democrats in a nationwide redistricting battle, with Republicans ahead of the midterm elections. The plan, approved by voters on April 21st, could have helped Democrats win up to 4 additional U.S. House seats. But the court said state lawmakers violated procedural requirements when referring the plan to the ballot. U.S. stocks are rising toward records following the latest sign that the nation's job market is doing better than economists expected. The S&P 500 climbed today and was on track for an all-time high after the report said employers added more jobs last month than expected. A new website housing documents the Pentagon is releasing on UFOs has a retro feel, with black-and-white military imagery of flying objects displayed prominently and statements in typewriter-like font. Today's first release includes 162 files, such as old State Department cables, FBI documents, and NASA transcripts of crewed flights into space. The Pentagon says the public can draw its own conclusions. You're listening to Here and Now.
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4: 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And that is something that I think is really true of journalism overall, right? Is it sometimes challenging to hear the information, but ultimately it is for the benefit of society, and it's in pursuit of a healthier community for all of us and for everybody's benefit. The goal is to create a more informed society so that people can have agency to make their own decisions based on the best, most substantiated information available, and that is what we try to provide. And I like to think of it as a way of us ultimately all coming closer together. 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
6: 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Like LaToya said, I'm the producer of Are We There Yet? With our host, Brendan Byrne. It's a program and a podcast that's produced right here that brings you all of the recent space news, right? Mm-hmm. Local content. During the recent mission of Artemis II, Brendan and I were actually at the Kennedy Space Center reporting on the ground as those four, that crew of four went around on their flyby of the moon. And Are We There Yet brings you that news from the space beat. And you can only find it right here on Central Florida Public Media. Your support makes Are We There Yet and everything you hear on this station possible. And you can make that contribution now so we can continue to bring that news and keep you updated on all of the Artemis missions. That number to call is 1-800-785-2020 again.
5: And you know, you were talking about Artemis and it got me thinking, like, what do people get when they support Central Florida Public Media, right? 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I'm like, so what is actually here? And just looking at our homepage, we have a story about DeSantis confirming that they're considering closing Alligator Alcatraz. We have a story about election leaders' concerns about redistricting right now with August elections so close. We have sloth updates about Sloth World and how those animals are doing at the Central Florida Zoo. We have a story about a proposal that would ban undocumented students from attending colleges in across the state of Florida. 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This only works with your help. 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
11: I'm Indira Lakshmanan in Boston. It's Here and Now. FOMO, or fear of missing out, is a popular term for a feeling we all get sometimes, that we're missing out on exciting events or experiences that others are having. A party you couldn't make it to, a vacation you couldn't join. It's a feeling exacerbated by the deluge of posts on social media by people we know and influencers we don't, presenting a highly curated and fabulous version of their lives. But what about when we experience FOMO at a deeper level? Do you ever look at the big choices you've made in life and think you should have picked a different path? Do you ever think you're not living the life you had imagined for yourself? For all of us, life brings disappointments, setbacks, and sometimes regrets. But what if we could reframe the way we think about our choices? Our next guest has been exploring a concept called radical acceptance. Journalist Shankar Vedantam is the host of the Hidden Brain podcast, which digs into psychology and neuroscience to explore why people do the things we do. It's a fascinating show distributed by NPR, and he joins us now. Shankar, welcome.
12: Thank you so much for having me. I'm thrilled to be here.
11: All right, radical acceptance. The name to me sounds like some Buddhist concept mashed up with a Silicon Valley twist. Explain to us what it is.
12: In many ways, it is a Buddhist concept with a Silicon Valley twist, Indira, because this idea that we should be accepting of where we are is, in fact, a very, very old idea. It comes to us in many, many spiritual traditions, Buddhism certainly being one of them. But the fundamental idea is that as we go through life, our minds are able to traverse space and time. So you're able to spend a lot of time in the future, imagining what a future is going to be like, a lot of time in the past, remembering what you did. And very often these thoughts of living in the future and living the past make us reflect on the present and we come up dissatisfied. We're saying, you know, we want to be somewhere in the future. We're not quite there yet. Or I thought I was going to be somewhere by this point in my life. I'm not there yet. This idea that if we're actually going to make meaningful changes in our lives, the very first step is to accept where we are. And it turns out that is much more complicated than it seems.
11: Well, Shankar, for your latest two-part podcast series, Designing a Life That Matters, you interview a Silicon Valley entrepreneur turned behavioral scientist at Stanford University. Tell us about Dave Evans and what he does.
12: So Dave Evans, his first claim to fame was that he helped design the Apple mouse. So he was one of the early employees at Apple. He worked with Steve Jobs. But more recently, and for many decades, he has been working at the Stanford Design School and was instrumental in coming up and refining a set of ideas that is more commonly known today as design thinking. And design thinking is something that's often used in product creation. It's widely applied in Silicon Valley. The idea is, how do you get from where you are to where you want to go? How do you design the future? And one of the things that Dave Evans and some of his colleagues have done at Stanford is to ask the question, can we use the same approach to design our lives? Because our lives in some ways have the same challenge as many products, which is we want to be someone. We're not exactly sure who we want to be. How do we get from here to there when we don't know exactly what that destination is?
11: Dave Evans says that one way we cope with life's challenges is by telling ourselves stories, narratives that help us make sense of what's happening to us. So how much control do we have over these stories that we tell ourselves to get ourselves to those places we want to be?
12: Yeah, I think we have a lot of control over the stories that we tell ourselves, but I think it's fair to say that some of these stories are probably better for us than other stories. And so, for example, if you're telling yourself a story that says, you know, I had big dreams for my life and my life hasn't turned out the way that I hoped it was going to be, and this is a source of disappointment for me, and I'm a failure because I haven't achieved what I thought I was going to achieve in life, well, that's a story about yourself, but it's not a particularly helpful story. On the other hand, if you say, you know, I want to live a life of meaning and purpose and impact, and I want to be a person who really, you know, lives a life that is fulfilling and that everyone recognizes and appreciates what I've done, that's also potentially a negative story because it involves predictions about the future that you don't know are going to happen. So you can decide what you do, you can decide how much work you put into something, but you can't really decide how successful it's going to be because other people have a say in that. So one of the things that Dave Evans and others is suggesting is that the very first step is to start very clearly by acknowledging where we are. It's very difficult to do this because we put all kinds of layers and filters and patinas on our current situation. We think about our relationships and we cloud our relationships with how we want our relationships to be. We look at our jobs and we cloud our perceptions of our jobs by asking ourselves what we want the jobs to be. That's not a bad thing to do. But I think the first step is to actually ask, where is it exactly that I am? Because you cannot make a change until you actually know where you're standing.
11: All right. Well, Shankar, you asked Dave about an experience he had with a now deceased friend named Gary. What was the story that Dave's friend Gary kept telling himself?
12: So this is a story that Dave tells about his friend Gary. And Gary came from a family where several people had died of strokes.
11: Okay. Let's hear from Dave Evans.
13: He was a technical writer in Silicon Valley. We lived in Silicon Valley. And he was having a good career. And his problem was, how could he get back to working full-time? He'd had to take a stop out the way his stroke had hit him.
12: And the question he came and asked Dave is, how do I get back to living the life that I want to lead and put this stroke stuff behind me?
13: And the truth is, he's dying. The truth is, he's got a severe medical threat, and it's not going well. And he's counting on me to help him get someplace I don't think he can go. So what I was really struggling with is, how do I deliver the bad news that, Gary, I think you're asking the wrong question?
12: And the feedback that Dave gave Gary, which is perhaps difficult feedback to give, is to tell Gary, well, what if this, in fact, is not a setback that you're experiencing? What, in fact, this is your reality, that maybe your time actually is limited?
13: And I told him the story of the head of the gerontology department at Harvard Medical School, who I got stuck on the ground during an ice storm in Chicago with years ago, who reminded me almost nobody dies of old age. They die of disease or starvation or an accident. Oh, I said, so Gary, you're not going to die of old age. You're going to die of something else, and maybe you're going to die of a stroke.
12: And now the question to ask becomes a different question. It's not, how do I get back to doing what I've always done before? It becomes, what do I do with the time that I have left? How do I use it most productively? How do I use it to generate the most happiness?
14: And this is something that Dave Evans describes as the difference between being nice to someone and actually loving someone and giving them this ability and, let's say, this gift to, you know, have radical acceptance of reality as a prerequisite for finding real meaning in your life. It sounds like great advice, but also hard to implement, you know, especially if you're facing a potential tragedy in your life. I mean, that's not a question of just a wrong mistake you made or a decision that could have been different. That's a question of something you can't control when you're talking about a terminal diagnosis. So tell us how we apply this in other, perhaps more common ways where we think, you know, I should have majored in something different, or I should have taken that other job, or God forbid, if somebody thinks I should have married that other person. Hmm. How does Dave Evans's advice apply in those cases where we sort of think about the sliding doors and other paths we could have taken in life?
12: So I think when we think about those sliding doors, Indira, we often spend a lot of time asking ourselves, you know, why did I make that decision? Should I have made a different decision? Could I have made a different decision? Should I have known what could have happened? And we end up beating ourselves up. And in many ways, none of that is about acceptance. None of that is about actually saying, here is where I am today. Yes, I may have made choices that were the right choices. I may have made choices that were the wrong choices. But whatever choices I made, here is where I have ended up. I am in this relationship right now. I have completed this major in college right now. I am in this job right now. And now I should ask myself, is this something that I actually want to stay with? Dave Evans and others are not saying that radical acceptance means that you have to accept where you are and then not seek to make any more changes. So let's say you're confronting an injustice of some kind. Radical acceptance doesn't mean you say, okay, this injustice is happening in the world. Let me just live with it because that's radical acceptance. No, it's basically saying, let me fully acknowledge where it is. Let me not try and argue with the reality of what it is. And from there, ask myself, how can I make a change?
14: Shankar Vedantam hosts the Hidden Brain podcast on neuroscience and psychology. 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Shankar, thank you so much for bringing your wisdom to our show.
12: Thank you so much, Indira. It's been a pleasure.
14: You're listening to Here and Now.

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6: And listen, with so much going on in the world, access to trustworthy journalism is more important now than ever. 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It's a unique year-long opportunity that allows new journalists to immerse themselves in the world of news so they can build that foundation and of reporting skills that they need to with them to carry throughout their careers. And last summer, we welcomed our first fellow and a really good friend of mine, Luis Alfredo Garcia, and he was a wonderful fellow. But unfortunately, due to the loss of federal and state funding, we had to make the decision to suspend that program. But with community and philanthropic support, we really want to bring that back so we can help kind of pass that knowledge onto young reporters who are out there wanting to make a career in this to produce that trustworthy journalism that I was talking about earlier. Mm-hmm. And support from our community makes it possible. Your contribution now funds the future of public media in Central Florida. 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And again, that number to call is 1-800-785-2020, or you can also visit our website at cfpublic.org.
5: You know, Marian, I think that is something really good to highlight, because one of the things that we do spend a lot of time doing is ensuring that the next generation of journalists are well-trained, mm-hmm. right? They know how to ask the questions. They know how to write. They understand how to tell a story, right? We have a partnership with UCF where we air some of those student stories that we help form called The Sounds of Central Florida. We bring in interns, right? Mm-hmm. We've had a high school intern 2 summers in a row, and we have a new one coming in this upcoming summer, right? Part of our goal is to, you know, make sure that we are training up those young journalists on top of continuing to bring people that news and information that they expect from Central Florida Public Media, right? So when you give to us, your dollars we're using it in varied ways to ensure that, you know, journalism is here and it is alive and it is strong, because we need it, right? 1-800-785-2020, cfpublic.org.
6: And again, like, I was a part of that Sounds of Central Florida project when I was in college. So
5: love bugs,
6: changed,
5: right?
6: It was a story about love bugs,
5: yes.
6: 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Mm-hmm.
5: You know, here at Central Florida Public Media, we are all about transparency, right? I created a new segment called Transparency Corner, where we peel back the onion a bit and we let you into our editorial decisions and how we land where we land. Well, right now I'm going to be transparent about something else, and that is that we really do need your help. As Marian was alluding to a little bit earlier in this break, we lost $400,000 in state and federal funding. That is simply not coming back. And what that means is that we are now 100% powered, right, by you, our community. In this fund drive, we have a goal of reaching $200,000, and we have about $65,000 left to go. And this drive ends today. It ends at 6 p.m., right? Which means the countdown is truly on. The urgency is here. People, it is time to move if you have been procrastinating. So make that call now, 1-800-785-2020. Get entered to win that Subaru that Marian was just telling you about by 6 o'clock. 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
2: Live from NPR News, I'm Lakshmi Singh. The Virginia Supreme Court has struck down a Democratic-backed redistricting plan. The ruling helps advance the Republican Party's redistricting campaign to secure more U.S. House seats in this year's midterm elections. Meanwhile, in Tennessee, Governor Bill Lee has signed a new congressional map that divides a state's majority black district covering Memphis, giving Republicans an advantage. And now Alabama lawmakers may hold a vote today on a plan to set new U.S. House primaries if the courts allow redistricting in the state. The U.S. is still waiting for Iran's response to a proposal for ending the war as new clashes continue to test their formal ceasefire. Top House Democrat Congressman Adam Smith says Iran is showing no signs of meeting U.S. demands.
3: When this war started, Iran was weak and negotiating over that nuclear program. We've made no progress whatsoever. We have not degraded their nuclear program at all during the course of this war.
2: The World Health Organization says a number of confirmed or suspected cases of the hantavirus linked to a Dutch flag cruise ship in the Atlantic remains unchanged at 8. Ari Daniel reports health experts say the risks to the public remain low.
4: Authorities are relying on a time-tested approach for limiting the transmission of the hantavirus, contact tracing. It involves locating the close contacts of those at high risk of infection. Preethi Malani is an infectious disease physician at the University of Michigan.
5: By identifying people who are at risk of infection, you try to get ahead when people don't have symptoms yet, with the goal of preventing the infection from continuing to propagate.
4: Precautions can be taken with high-risk individuals, including quarantine, so they don't accidentally come into contact with even more people and spread the illness further. Public health officials believe this approach will help keep the hantavirus outbreak contained. For NPR News, I'm Ari Daniel.
2: California, an epicenter of the housing crisis in the United States, will soon have one agency overseeing the programs intended to address affordability in housing. From member station KQED, Aditi Bamblin-Moody reports.
6: Right now, housing developers say they have to navigate the state's 9 different agencies, overseeing some 40 programs. Sarah Karlinski is with UC Berkeley's Turner Center for Housing Innovation. When she compared California's system to other states, she found that 80% of them had a more consolidated system.
7: Successful states, they have really high capacity, well-trained staff who work very well together. And while achieving this in a fragmented system might not be impossible, it's easier to do if there is some type of consolidation.
6: The new state agency will include separate departments for homelessness, financing, and civil rights. The governor's office recently reported the number of people living outside decreased by 9% last year. For NPR News, I'm Aditi Bandlamudi in San Francisco.
2: It's NPR News. A major rescue operation is underway amid a volcanic eruption in eastern Indonesia. Nina Rowney Moore says more than a dozen people have been evacuated so far.
8: A massive volcanic eruption has claimed the lives of at least 3 hikers on Indonesia's Mount Dukono in Halmahera Island. The volcano erupted on Friday, blasting a thick pillar of ash and rock nearly 33,000 feet into the sky. Among the dead are 2 Singaporean nationals and 1 Indonesian citizen. Authorities say as many as 20 hikers were trapped near the crater when the eruption began. While a climbing ban had been in place for weeks due to increased activity, officials note that the mountain lacks an official registration post, which allowed hikers to bypass warnings and enter via unofficial paths to view the crater. For NPR News, I'm Naina Rao in Jakarta.
2: Employers in the U.S. added 115,000 jobs in April, according to the Labor Department's latest report, saying higher

0: than what economists had expected. It marks another solid month of employment growth after the U.S. economy added 185,000 jobs in March, higher than the 178,000 initially reported. The unemployment rate held steady at 4.3%. Facebook and Instagram's parent company Meta is challenging Britain's media regulator Ofcom. Meta told London's High Court yesterday it opposed to how fees and penalties under the Online Safety Act are calculated. This is NPR News.
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3: This is Science Friday. I'm Flora Lichtman. Later in the hour, a physician researcher working to improve gynecological care for Black women, and a conversation with a science fiction writer about what alien stories tell us about ourselves. 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
3: 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Thank you for being here. Let's start with this news from the FDA. There were headlines about the FDA canceling the publication of a couple of studies related to vaccines. What do we know about this story?
4: Well, we know that the FDA had done some research, as the FDA is wont to do, and found that both the shingles vaccine and the COVID-19 vaccine were remarkably safe with remarkably few serious side effects. Some of these studies had even been accepted for publication in medical journals, and the FDA decided that it didn't want these studies to be released to the public. It even called them back from some of the journals that they'd already been accepted for. This is pretty remarkable that, you know, FDA officials will sort of take back their own research. The officials say that the science wasn't good enough, but this is not something we're used to seeing.
3: Well, sticking with the FDA, it sounds like blueberry vapes might be coming to a smoke shop near me. Tell us about this news.
4: Yeah, mango vapes too. This has been a big fight about vaping. There's on the one hand what we call sort of the harm reduction aspect of this, that if adults who smoke could move to vaping instead, that would be better for their health. But the concern is that kids who don't smoke or vape might take up vaping if they get fruity flavors like mango and blueberry. So there was a big fight over whether or not the FDA should approve these vapes. Apparently, the FDA scientists said they should because of the harm reduction part. The head of the FDA, Marty McCarry, apparently said, nope, he was going to overrule them and not approve it. And then, according to reports, the president called Marty McCarry over the weekend and said, hey, you should approve these vapes. And on Tuesday, that's exactly what happened. We don't know all the whys and wherefores, but it certainly looks like there was political interference, even though in the end, the science kind of won out.
3: There's also a lot of evidence that these fruit flavors are the flavors that teens gravitate to.
4: Yes, that's right. And there had been, you know, a big sort of to-do over the last couple of years that in approving vapes, they were only going to approve vapes that were basically tobacco flavored and menthol flavors, which are the typical flavors of cigarettes and other sorts of tobacco products, and not these fruity vapes that we know from the big fight about Juul, what was that, almost 10 years ago now, are what attracts not just teens, younger teens, preteens to some of these products.
3: So the scientists were looking at this from a harm reduction perspective, that vapes can help people get off of cigarettes or might prevent people from smoking. How's the administration approached other harm reduction techniques? Is this a priority for this administration?
4: they have not been consistent, I think is a good way to put it. Just a couple of weeks ago, they decided that the federal government was no longer going to pay for test strips so that people using illegal drugs could test for fentanyl and other potentially deadly substances that had been cut into those drugs. Again, this is a harm reduction effort, but the administration said we don't want to facilitate people using illegal drugs. So, you know, there's harm reduction and there's harm reduction.
3: Mifepristone, which is a pill sometimes prescribed to terminate pregnancy, was in the news this week. Tell us about this ruling.
4: Yeah, mifepristone is often prescribed to terminate pregnancy. It is one half of the two-pill regimen that is responsible for more than half of the abortions now in the United States. And a quarter of those abortions are done via telehealth, where the patient speaks to the doctor either on the phone or via computer, and the doctor is allowed to then prescribe and send the medication to the patient. That was a change. It was made in 2021. It made anti-abortion forces very unhappy. And an appeals court from the Fifth Circuit last week decided that those rules should be rolled back to what they were before 2021. This was because Louisiana had sued, saying that the ability of patients to get these pills via telehealth violated their abortion ban, which is true. People in a lot of states with bans are being able to use telehealth to get these pills because it's very hard to police that. There was a big flurry over the weekend when nobody knew what was legal and what wasn't. On Monday, the Supreme Court put a one-week hold on it. So we're going to find out next Monday what the Supreme Court's going to do, whether they will let this basic rollback of availability of the abortion pill take effect, whether they're going to freeze what had been the status quo, which was to allow the continuation of telehealth prescribing of the abortion pill until this case is determined. Everything is kind of up in the air right now. But the one thing we do know is that this is back on the front burner as a political issue, which is not what the Trump administration had wanted.
3: If the Supreme Court comes back on Monday and says, yes, we agree with the lower court, what are the practical implications?
4: It's a confusing mess, frankly. You can now, of the two pills that are used for medication abortion, the other pill, misoprostol, is not implicated in this. And it can be used, and it is used by itself for medication abortion in many countries. It's not as safe. It's not as foolproof. And it does have more side effects. But the anticipation is that a lot of people will, or a lot of providers will, simply turn to that instead. So it might not even solve the problem that the anti-abortion movement wants, which is to stop abortion in these states that have bans. So we will definitely have to see. We're also hearing from the prescription drug industry. They're unhappy with the idea that courts can step in and change FDA rulings. This would have implications well beyond the abortion pill for all kinds of drugs. I mean, as we know, the drug industry, you know, these are billion-dollar products. And if they can't rely on decisions of the FDA because they might get overruled by some judge, that's a big problem for them.
3: I mean, could a person still get mifepristone? It would just require that they go to an actual doctor.
4: That is correct. There were these very stringent rules when it was first approved, and that was back in the year 2000. So this has been on, you know, the market and available for almost 26 years now. But there were, because there was a possibility of complications, there were what are called REMS that the FDA has. And these are standards for prescribing. And one of the standards for prescribing mifepristone is that you literally had to get it handed to you by the healthcare provider in order to take it. That was changed in 2021 by the Biden administration during COVID because people couldn't go to the doctor and get the pill. And then that was made permanent in 2023. Anti-abortion forces have been trying to get the administration to change this back since they came back in last year. And right now, the Trump administration says they're doing a full safety study of mifepristone that they expect to be done by the end of the year, coincidentally after the midterms.
3: There were also headlines this week about HHS Secretary RFK Jr. with an initiative to, quote, curb psychiatric overprescribing, basically to help people get off SSRI antidepressants. This feels consistent with sort of MAHA tentpole ideas, but what does it mean in practice?
4: Yeah, he's been talking about this for a while. He says that, you know, Americans are over-medicated, and that, which it's probably true in many cases, but it's also true that SSRIs and some of these drugs for ADHD, which he says is, are also overprescribed, are life-saving or health-saving or career-saving. I mean, you know, they've been a miracle for a lot of people, even if a lot of people never get off of them. A lot of the things he's proposing, paying doctors to counsel people on how to get off of them if they want to, are fairly benign and probably not that controversial, but it seems like he's going to talk about this because we are told that he has been told not to talk about being anti-vaccine anymore, because that's not very popular with public either in advance of the midterms.
3: Mm, so a new target.
4: Yep.
3: We've covered the complexity of tapering off of these drugs. Is that a part of this initiative?
4: It is. You know, it is not easy for many people to get off of them. You do develop a dependence on them. There are many people, though, that don't feel that they need to get off of them. So it is. I confess, I am one of them. I am on an antidepressant for anxiety. It works extremely well. And I will say that my doctor does ask periodically if I would like to stop. And I say, no, thank you. I'm doing fine. But yes, if there are people who are having more problems with them, more side effects, and do want to get off, that is important that they be able to. And perhaps paying doctors for, you know, that those sorts of consultations is certainly not a bad thing.
3: Okay. I'm sure our listeners have seen this frightening news out of the South Atlantic, a cruise ship where people are getting sick with hantavirus. Remind us what this virus is and where it comes from.
4: It comes from rodents mostly. You mostly get it from being exposed to rodents or rodent feces or rodent urine. It mostly does not transmit from person to person, but there is one strain that can pass from person to person called the Andes strain, and it's from South America. And it just happens that the people who were on this cruise ship had been in South America where the Andes strain does transmit. And that appears to be what they had. And of course, you know, you're on a cruise ship and a small cruise ship. So, you know, people were in fairly close quarters. Public health officials say that, you know, they are not concerned about this becoming the next COVID, but there is a concern that the U.S. isn't really involved in what's going on to try and mitigate this outbreak, because the U.S. dropped out of the World Health Organization when Trump became president for the second time. And there are Americans, both who are on this ship and Americans who have apparently gotten off of this ship and returned home after it started to spread. So there is some concern about how prepared the U.S. really is to deal with an outbreak like this.
3: So now health officials are trying to do contact tracing, tracking people down and who they're in touch with.
4: That's exactly right. And also because there's a long incubation period for this hantavirus, making sure that those people who may feel fine now don't get sick in the next couple of weeks.
3: Julie, any chance you want to leave us with some good news today?
4: I'm trying to think if we have some good news.
3: Can you scrounge something up?
4: We did learned last week that the 988 suicide prevention hotline, that was a bipartisan project that Congress and a couple of administrations worked on, has in fact worked well at reducing youth suicides. That, and particularly in states where there have been more calls answered, suicides went down even more. So that's a little bit of good public health news that we don't see that often these days.
3: Thank you. I needed that going into my weekend.
4: Me too.
3: Julie Rovner, Chief Washington Correspondent for KFF Health News and host of What the Health podcast. Thanks for talking, Julie.
4: Thank you.
3: After the break, why Black women are twice as likely to die from uterine cancer compared to white women. Stay with us.

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0: I'm Flora Lichtman, and this is Science Friday. Black women are twice as likely to die from uterine cancer compared to white women, and also suffer disproportionately from other uterine-related conditions. Dr. Kemi Dahl learned these facts in medical school, but no one could explain why. Now a gynecologic oncologist, Kemi has made it her mission to change these trends and improve care for Black women. Dr. Kemi Dahl is a professor at the University of Washington School of Medicine and School of Public Health, and the author of the new book, A Terrible Strength, The Hidden Crisis of the Black Womb and Your Survival Guide to Healing. Kemi, thanks for being here.
4: Thank you so much for having me.
0: Talk to me about the title. What is A Terrible Strength?
4: The title is very intentional. I mean, I know that it's unusual for us to hear those two words together, terrible and strength. But to me, a terrible strength is this inherited, true, powerful ability to endure and to be resilient and to be successful in a society that is not built for you, that Black women have. That has been passed down, you know, by our mothers to us, and that we use to navigate our society. And it is strong, and I think that's important, but this strength is terrible because that same ability to endure means that we're not seen as vulnerable to these gynecologic diseases and conditions that can end up creating horrible quality of life and ultimately take our lives in the form of uterine cancer. And so, you know, that's what it means to me, is that I want to honor the strength that's there. It's real, but we need to recognize, I should say, that it has a consequence in this world of womb health and gynecology that is profound and that really must change.
0: Let's talk about those consequences. I mean, how does this play out when patients come to see you?
4: Yeah, this plays out in a few ways. I think one of the ways it plays out is that sometimes my Black women patients, you know, don't really identify what they're going through as a problem because they have learned for so long to normalize very severe symptoms. So I saw a woman who came in for a regular pap smear, and she described her menstrual cycles or her periods to me. It sounded like way too much bleeding to me. And we got her labs, and her hemoglobin level was 4, which from an anemia standpoint is literally life-threatening. And she was walking around just coming in for a routine visit. It's in the form of women thinking that it is normal to be basically incapacitated by their cycle. I don't mean just, you know, mild cramping here and there, but essentially unable to work, unable to do their regular activities because the pain is so great. So one way it shows up is just in that normalization, which means that in the doctor's office, if you're waiting for a Black woman to share with you that these are the problems I'm having and this is a problem, you might be missing women that are suffering right in front of you because they have been taught to endure. Another way it shows up is that, unfortunately, and I can say this as a Black woman because I've experienced this, even when we do get to the point where we say, hey, I am bleeding too much, or my pain is too much, or there's something wrong, quote unquote, down there, we're often either met with misdiagnosis because of the bias around having STDs, pelvic inflammatory disease, things that are more coded in terms of hypersexuality, or we are dismissed as, you know, not being sick enough or not being in pain enough to really need help. So it's really quite a powerful combination of both learning to endure and normalize severe symptoms that meets up with a medical system that's really biased against seeing you as vulnerable and in need of help.
0: How have you changed your approach as a physician, or have you?
4: Yeah, so I'm not practicing anymore because my career is now completely devoted to my research and my research lab. But I will say I started changing my practice when I was in training. I remember being a resident and I remember thinking, you know, the standard way we ask questions, which is, you know, do you have any problems with your cycles? You know, is not getting at the issue that is not really meeting the moment in terms of Black women who are going to have a higher threshold for reporting problems when you know that, you know, you might not receive help. So I started asking questions differently. I would ask things like, how many days a month do you not bleed? You know, that is a different kind of question. So when the answer is six, now I'm concerned in a different way. And if I ask that same person, do you have any problems with your period? They might say no, because that's normal for them. Another way is, you know, a lot of times fibroids are not really dealt with or treated until they're quite severely symptomatic, in all women, but especially in Black women. And so, you know, noticing what your patients are wearing, and instead of assuming that their fibroids are asymptomatic, I would notice, you know, you're wearing elastic pants, the drawstring, like elastic pants, you know, have you changed your clothing recently? Like, are you making these adjustments and you find out somebody's wearing maternity clothes because their fibroids are getting to that size and that's what fits them well? I can't emphasize enough how much, in gynecology especially, so much of our care is driven by a woman or a patient reporting that something is wrong, right? Like, we have some lab tests, we have some screening, but a lot is specifically in the field of gynecology. A lot of it is driven by the patient saying, I have this bleeding, or I have this cramping, or my cycle is not regular anymore. And when that's the case, the power, the emphasis, or the importance of that conversation between the patient and the physician, and therefore the respect, and whether or not that patient is legible, her pain is legible, her issues are legible to the doctor, is a huge fork in the road in terms of whether or not she's going to be helped. The other area does have to do with medical testing, which is an area of my research, because another way that this plays out in terms of, like, how did we even get here with Black women being twice as likely to die of uterine cancer, was basically the motivating question behind my research program. And what we first found is that, actually, in contrast to the standard message of the field in about like 2015, you know, around that time, was Black women just have more aggressive uterine cancer. And so that's why they have more advanced stage of diagnosis, and that's why they die. And that was the beginning and the end of the story. And what we found is that is basically
0: like, they just do.
4: Yeah. I mean, it's basically like Black women's bodies are broken. Like, inherently, there's just something wrong with you. So we found that wasn't true. And that, at least 40% of the disparities, of the difference between mortality, was actually driven by Black women being diagnosed at later stages. And that really had me asking a lot of these questions that we've been talking about. But one area that hadn't been explored is, how do we even diagnose uterine cancer? You know, how does that work? I mentioned earlier that the cardinal symptom is postmenopausal bleeding. What we do with that is that we have a clinical algorithm that says, when somebody comes in with postmenopausal bleeding, they have a transvaginal ultrasound. So you give them an ultrasound, and based on the thickness of the measurement of their endometrial lining, which is essentially the thin layer that lines the inner cavity of the uterus, you can measure that layer. And if it's under 4 millimeters, then they have essentially no chance of having a uterine cancer. And if it is that case, then you don't need to do a biopsy. You don't need to do any further workup. Well, it turns out that guideline, which was practice guidelines, was based on research that did not include Black women, and often did not even include women with fibroids. So what we found is that threshold significantly underperforms in Black women, meaning that there are more false negatives in Black women using that threshold. Our research of over 3,000, nearly 3,500 women, demonstrated that 10% of Black women with uterine cancer were missed by that threshold. So if you start to think about all the things that are lining up, first the woman has to detect, okay, this bleeding is bad enough that I'm going to go in, even though usually it's painless, so it might take a while for that to happen. Then the doctor has to see that symptom as a problem and as difficult and as something that needs to be investigated. Then they go get the ultrasound test, and the clinical guidelines tell us she's fine. And you start to see how we have stacked the deck against Black women when it comes to uterine cancer, which is a fast rising cancer in this country. And so my practice changed to always doing not just an ultrasound, but a biopsy on women who showed up with postmenopausal bleeding. And very recently, literally like within the last month, after many years of research and many studies, the American College of Obstetricians and Gynecologists have just updated the clinical guidelines to also represent this issue and to include biopsy as an early part of the workup.
0: You know, I think for a lot of people, uterine health is equated automatically with reproductive health. Does that complicate care?
4: Yes. Yes. It complicates care because, honestly, I would say because of misogyny, but let's unpack that. So it complicates care because one, a lot of people think of uterine health as equal to reproductive health. And so therefore, uterine health is, do I have the right contraception if I need it? Do I have a sexually transmitted infection or disease? And or am I pregnant or trying to get pregnant? And if all those answers are no, there is nothing. I don't have any uterine health issues, concerns, questions. It's like it doesn't exist. And that is wild when you think about the field of gynecology, and that the conditions that we treat are lifelong, usually conditions that are endometriosis, fibroids, heavy bleeding. These are things that last a lifetime. They require usually kind of chronic care management to help people with them. So we need to open up our conversation about these organs in terms of the health over the lifetime. And, you know, because I'm an oncologist, I have to again say, and also it leaves us very vulnerable to these gynecologic cancers that tend to happen later in life when a lot of women and people with a uterus have stopped seeing a gynecologist because they're not getting pregnant anymore, or maybe they're postmenopausal. And the idea is essentially like there's nothing down there.
0: I mean, it seems like there's a similar issue with birth control, which I know can be used to treat other conditions besides keeping you from having a baby, right? But the way we talk about it, it's like an off-label use. And, you know, if you don't want to be on birth control, you might not want to take it.
4: Flora, this drives me crazy. Yes, you are very right. And I absolutely think, like my field too, in gynecology, we have really misstepped in this way too, because I think a lot of people will tell you, yeah, my gynecologist said, oh, we'll just try birth control. The issue is very profound, however, because when everything is through the lens of, again, reproduction, birth control, it does make it feel, right? Like, I'm having some issue. How come the only treatment you have for me is thoughts, prayers, and birth control pills? Like, why is that always the answer, right? And I am like, I get that that's the experience, but it's also because we have become a little lazy. Birth control represents hundreds of different formulations, different types of the hormones themselves that we know have different effects in the body, right? And not only that, we have many trials and studies specifically studying these different types of formulations and how they improve things like dysmenorrhea, which is painful periods, how they do or don't improve the volume of blood loss during a period. There's a class of medications that I think are better called endometrial stabilizers, because that's what they're doing. They're stabilizing the endometrium so you don't hemorrhage every month, right? So if you're in a conversation with a physician and they say, you know, I agree, you're bleeding too much, you're anemic, this is crazy, let's put you on an endometrial stabilizer. By the way, as a side effect, you likely won't be able to get pregnant while you're on this medication. It will likely have like a contraceptive effect. That is a very different feeling to that patient than here's some birth control, let's see if this works.
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5: You know, I was always fascinated by public television as a kid, really inspiring my curiosity there. I didn't really find public radio until I moved to Orlando in 2005 to come to school at the University of Central Florida. I was a political science major. I had just become an adult, freshly 18 years old, and needed more information on what was happening in the world I was living in. I turned to 90.7 FM back in 2005 and fell in love with it. It brought me different perspectives of national and global politics that helped me in my studies as a political science major. It also taught me a lot about the new community that I was living in, hearing voices of the people who were my neighbors and my lawmakers. So it really gave me a sense of belonging and who I was and where I was in a very transitional moment in my life. I'm Brendan Byrne, Assistant News Director and host, thanking you for your support of Central Florida Public Media.
6: Helping people find their place in this very big world. 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And so what that means for you is that time is ticking away. 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
7: And you heard from Brendan earlier talking about curiosity. 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
8: Well, I do like Morning Edition. I do like, I'm a very early riser, so so I like being able to listen to different things. I love, you know, Science Friday, Growing Bolder, you know, All Things Considered, BBC News, lots of different programs. 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
0: Identified turtle shape craft has descended. Alerts say this is first contact. That is the plot of the sci-fi thriller Hole in the Sky, and I'm very sorry if you're having War of the Worlds flashbacks. In the book, author Daniel H. Wilson imagines this moment where we first meet alien life. And, you know, everyone plays their role. The military dude wants to bomb it. The NASA scientist desperately wants to make sense of it. And Jim, a Cherokee man who's watching all of this unfold in his backyard, is just trying to survive it. So today we are talking with Daniel H. Wilson about his book, how he blended his Cherokee culture with sci-fi, and what our conception of aliens tells us about ourselves. Daniel, welcome to Science Friday.
11: Hey, thank you for having me.
0: How long have you been a sci-fi consumer? Not just a writer, but a reader.
11: Oh, I mean, since I could read.
0: Really?
11: Yeah, I always just loved thinking about the future, thinking about technology. I loved short stories because they were often be set up like mouse traps where you read, and it's sort of a setup. And then at the end, it sort of snaps shut and you just feel something. You either feel sad or amazed, you know, thinking of the 9 billion names of God, that sense of awe that you get on the last page, or Flowers for Algernon, where you just crumble. So I grew up loving that. I wanted to do that from an early age. It did not work out for me at age 16, unfortunately.
0: Well, you also pursued science, right?
11: It was the consolation prize to science fiction. And I chose my early career path as if I was looking at a character sheet for Dungeons and Dragons.
0: Really?
11: I was like, let's accumulate the robotics skill and let's put, artificial intelligence. Yes, let's get that. So, I mean, I literally just treated the whole thing like it was a role-playing game, and that's how I chose my path.
0: That's so fascinating. I want to talk about your book, Hole in the Sky. It unfolds in Spiro Mounds in Oklahoma. Tell us a little bit about this place, and do you have a connection to it?
11: Yeah, so I grew up in Tulsa, Oklahoma, in the Cherokee Reservation, and I would spend a good chunk of every summer out at my grandma's farm, which was our original Indian allotment after forced removal. And the farm was just a couple of miles away from Spiro Mounds, which are the ruins left behind by the mound builder civilization thousands and thousands of years ago. And this is the civilization that gave rise to a lot of the modern tribes we know today, including the Cherokee. So, you know, in Oklahoma, it's kind of like that's where you go on a field trip. It's to the Spiro Mounds. You walk around. But these mounds used to be all over North America, and they're full of, you know, they have burial chambers and artifacts, and they were sites where ancient ceremony and ritual. And so they're just really mysterious, interesting place to kind of have in your backyard growing up.
0: Have you always wanted to set a book there?
11: Well, I did. I have used it before in a little known novel called A Boy and His Bot. But yes, I have always. I've always wanted to do it because, you know, it's a mysterious place, but it's also got a little bit of sci-fi in it, I think. So the mounds are laid out in the shape of the Pleiades constellation, also known as the Seven Sisters. And this is sort of a really important constellation to ancient people, the Mesopotamians, the Babylonians, civilizations like that. And so, there's always been this oral tradition among the Cherokee about Star Woman. And this is sort of a story about this woman who came down from the Seven Sisters, and she carried Cherokee people to Earth. And that's how we got here. It's the origin story for the Cherokee people. And when she came down, she broke open and the first human stepped out of her. This story always felt like Native science fiction to me. And I mean, it's like right up my alley. So having the Spiro Mounds laid out in that constellation, having that Star Woman story, I just have always felt like this is the setting, you know, here's the backstory. Let's tell a story of a Native perspective on first contact with a non-human intelligence.
0: Yes. And that is sort of the lens of the book, right? Tell us a little bit about how that lens subverts our expectations about first contact.
11: Well, I mean, if you look at the typical invasion story, the aliens show up and they want what we have. You know, they want to extract our resources, take our land, our water. Sometimes they want to enslave us or destroy our culture, or take our bodies and control us. And so, I mean, all of that sounds really familiar, especially to Native people. You know, I think that a lot of those stories are just really thinly veiled fear projections, you know, that aliens are going to arrive and they're going to do to us exactly what colonizers have done to indigenous people all over the world for a very long time. And so, you know, with these stories, we're looking into the cosmos and we're seeing ourselves, and we're understandably freaking terrified. So I don't think it's any surprise that, you know, based on those assumptions, that fear is the most common reaction to the thought of first contact. And I think that's really well reflected in science fiction. And so I thought, you know, can we see that from a different perspective? Can we maybe look at this scenario through a different cultural lens? And yeah, that became a hole in the sky.
0: And it's embodied by Jim, right? Who's a Cherokee man who's living like literally right next to where this alien entity lands. What is it about his mindset that prevents him from going to the worst possible place?
11: Yeah, you know, this, I think that this has to do really with our posture toward the unknown. And I think that, you know, not speaking for everybody, but in a lot of indigenous culture, we're comfortable with the unknown, you know, it's there. And I think that's reflected in indigenous technology, culture, all up and down. You know, if you've got that military perspective, like one of the characters, then, you know, the instinct is to destroy the unknown. It could be dangerous. You know, I get that. And then the scientific perspective can be to, you know, take the unknown apart, break it down, and figure out how it works, exploit it. But Jim is coming from a perspective where he literally lives with the unknown in his backyard. And so he's comfortable with it there. And he's not making these assumptions that it's here to kill him, or that he needs to get over there and rip it apart and understand it immediately. And that kind of sets him up to be able to contribute to the survival of the human race.
0: How do we become more comfortable with the unknown?
11: Well, I think that reading science fiction that takes on the unknown from different perspectives can be really useful, right? Like, you know, in this novel, I think we think a little bit about what is civilization, what is progress, what is technology. Do we have blind spots in terms of assumptions we're making about what that looks like? And so it's really great to be able to read and watch science fiction that really opens up your perspective on that.
0: Yeah, I mean, technology and our kind of like dystopic relationship with technology is a huge part of this book. I mean, the aliens that we conjure up in our heads become these sort of hybrid metal insect creatures. Technology fuses with human beings. You know, at the same time, I know that you have a PhD in robotics. So I'm curious, how do you think about yourself? Are you a techno-optimist?
11: God, so I'm on a journey where I certainly, when I was 25 and studying robotics and building robots and working for large corporations, I was definitely a lot more optimistic than I am now. Yeah, I think that really that optimism that when you look at it in society is a really a reflection of trust. Mm-hmm. Like, how much do we trust corporations? How much do we trust the government to look out for us? And so right now, I'm swept up in a kind of a wave of pessimism. And really, I mean, this is a big part of why I tried to, with this, the entity in this novel and with all of the technology that we see in the novel, I tried to pull it toward this notion of indigenous technology, which is different than, you know, what we typically think of as technology. We think of it as shiny and, you know, and efficient and fast. And there are different perspectives on what that is. And I tried to explore that.
0: What is indigenous technology? How would you describe it?
11: Okay, so let's look at this. So a common theme that was expressed by settlers whenever they came to North America, the first colonists, you know, they looked out at these beautiful forests and they compared them to the Garden of Eden. They were perfect. They were amazing. And it was clear that they were wasted on these primitive people that were actually living there, right? I think that there's a saying that's appropriate here. Arthur C. Clarke, any sufficiently advanced technology is indistinguishable from magic. And I think that was the case for those settlers. They looked out at those forests and they saw magic, but what they were looking at was indigenous technology. So the land had been manicured meticulously for, you know, hundreds or thousands of years using farming techniques, agroforestry techniques, and all of that stuff. I think that the key difference, right? All of that stuff is not designed to scale up and out to feed an exponentially growing population. It was technology designed to create a sustainable balance. And so I think from a Western perspective, that just looks really inefficient. And that looks like really primitive. And the reason is because they're grading it on a different scale. How many millions of people will that feed? Well, it won't. It's not designed to. It's designed to keep a certain number of people in balance to promote, you know, the long-term survival of that human population. And so I think that's what defines indigenous technology.
0: Let's turn to another chapter in your history. You worked as a threat forecaster for the Air Force. Tell us about it.
11: Over the years, I've done a little bit of contract work for the United States Air Force as part of something called the Blue Horizons program. So this is kind of an internal think tank with the goal of institutionalizing out-of-the-box thinking for the military. You know, they consider 9/11 to have been a failure of imagination. It's something that could have been prevented if only somebody had noticed that vulnerability. To them, this is the solution to that. So the Air Force hires an occasional science fiction author, and they pair them with an analyst who has security clearance, and then you get briefed on some kind of potentially threatening technology. And then the author provides a highly realistic fictional story that outlines this sort of creative threat scenario so that people can, you know, understand it, right?
0: And, this sounds like a good job, just as an aside.
11: I mean, it's a little bit of a surreal intersection between those two worlds. I mean, as part of this job, I had to teach a couple of classes. So you have this really weird situation where you're explaining science fiction to like a class full of uniformed United States Air Force cadets who are just out here writing science fiction for the good of their country, like we all should. It's a little bit surreal. It's pretty fun. So I wrote this threat assessment and I ended up at the Aspen Security Conference to present about it. And I ended up talking to a 4-star general. And during this conversation, we started talking about unidentified anomalous phenomena, UAPs, you know, what they used to call UFOs. And it turns out that the United States Air Force is really concerned about these UAPs. And so, you know, partly I was a little bit offended that the Air Force was getting into my lane. leave the science fiction to me. But it's this crazy intersection between these two worlds.
0: In what way did they find your insights useful, do you think?
11: Well, I think being able to explore sort of the human responses, right? Like the technology itself, you can read all about what they are, but part of writing science fiction is being really creative about how people are going to interact with it and what the unintended consequences will be. And so, you know, I'm just my hypothesis, but I feel that that's probably the most useful aspect is they can see like, oh, right, like that technology can manipulate people because they care about their families, you know, as opposed to just a really dry list of technical capabilities.
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5: You know, I was always fascinated by public television as a kid, really inspiring my curiosity there. I didn't really find public radio until I moved to Orlando in 2005 to come to school at the University of Central Florida. I was a political science major. I had just become an adult, freshly 18 years old, and needed more information on what was happening in the world I was living in. I turned to 90.7 FM back in 2005 and fell in love with it. 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So it really gave me a sense of belonging and who I was and where I was in a very transitional moment in my life. I'm Brendan Byrne, Assistant News Director and host, thanking you for your support of Central Florida Public Media.
6: And I am Latoya Dennis, News Director here at Central Florida Public Media, joined in studio by Marion Summerall. And I, too, found public media in around 2005. And I was a student, and I was graduating with my bachelor's degree. And I was tired of working in retail, and I was going to grad school. And there was an opening at the public radio station at my university. And so I took this part-time position, and I absolutely fell in love. Right. I fell in love with the types of stories we got to tell, the amount of time we got to tell them, and how we got to tell those stories. Right. Like really going out, talking, listening to people and bringing their voices to the airwaves. Mm-hmm. Right. For me, like it does it every time. There is nothing like the human voice.
7: Mm-hmm. Right? No, I totally agree. I mean, that's really why I also fell in love with public radio and specifically this station. Right. I was in my final years over at my university, and I couldn't really figure out what I wanted to do, and I turned on the radio, and all of a sudden it was some of our local reporters that are still here that were talking about some of the most important issues in the community, right? And it also just helped me connect to Orlando in general. So that's kind of why I started, you know, wanting to pursue a career in public radio. And it's with so much going on in the world, it's access to journalism and information and trustworthy journalism for that matter is so important. And it's why, you know, it got me interested in it. And later on, it's kind of why Central Florida Public Media launched our Emerging Journalist Fellowship for a similar reason, to kind of help the younger generation of new journalists, help get them kind of their shoes dirty, right? Some mud on their shoes to help them become a journalist and get those skills that they need to have.
6: Get that experience.
7: Right. And our first one was Luis Alfredo Castillo, who's a great friend of mine. And he went on to do wonderful things. But unfortunately, due to loss of federal and state funding, we had to suspend that program. And but we hope that with community and philanthropic support, we really want to bring that back. I mean, it's so important for young journalists that are trying to get into this field to help get that experience and work with professional journalists and make those connections. So we really hope, you know, that we can get that community support. Your contribution now funds that future of those, dare I say, emerging journalists right here in Central Florida. You can give as generously as you can so we can try and continue that work. That number to call is 1-800-785-2020, or you can visit cfpublic.org. Yeah.
6: You know, there are many things that we believe in here at Central Florida Public Media, and one of them is training up, right, that next generation of journalists. And another is just in this mission, right? We believe in trustworthy, independent journalism. And that is what we work hard to bring to you day in and day out. That is what we are teaching young journalists to go out and produce, right? To fact check, to give the context, to humanize. 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
0: What did we learn about the moon from cruising around it last month? I'm Flora.

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1: Biometric data, who's buying it and why you should care. And we'll check in on a project searching for dark matter deep underground. That's after this.
2: Live from NPR News, I'm Lakshmi Singh. Republicans in parts of the South are forging ahead with new congressional maps that would favor them in the midterm elections after the U.S. Supreme Court issued a ruling last week that further weakened the Voting Rights Act's protections against racial discrimination. Over a heavy protest, Tennessee Republicans passed a U.S. House map yesterday that carves up Tennessee's only majority black district covering Memphis. There were similar protests today in Alabama. Video circulating online of disruptions in the Alabama State House gallery as debate was underway over the GOP's push for mid-decade redistricting in the state. Alabama Congresswoman Terry Sewell has been following these developments in her state, happening the same day as the Virginia Supreme Court issued a ruling against a voter-approved referendum that could have given Democrats in that state an advantage in the midterms.
3: The Republicans in Texas and Florida didn't even ask the people of their state to weigh in on whether to redistrict or not. And in California and in Virginia, voters actually voted on redrawing the maps. And it is a race to the bottom. I will grant you that. I think none of us benefit from this race to the bottom on seats. But I think that we will appeal this because at the end of the day, what the Virginia court is doing is subverting the will of the people.
2: The Census Bureau's internal watchdog has launched a review of a field test for the 2030 census that's taking place in parts of Alabama and South Carolina. NPR's Hansi Lo Wang reports the Trump administration made last-minute changes to the test that's raised concerns about how the Bureau is preparing for the national headcount.
4: The Commerce Department Inspector General's office says it's looking into whether the 2026 census test actually helps the Census Bureau make the next once-a-decade headcount more accurate and less costly. With little explanation, the Trump administration downsized the test. It now only involves households in parts of Huntsville, Alabama, and Spartanburg, South Carolina. If they don't fill out an online survey this month, they may get a knock at their door starting in June from census workers or U.S. Postal Service workers. A past Government Accountability Office study found using postal workers to conduct census interviews would not be cost-effective. The survey asked people about their U.S. citizenship status. Research shows that's likely to hurt the accuracy of numbers used to redistribute local representation and federal funding. Hansi Lo Wang, NPR News.
2: The online learning system Canvas is back online after a cyber attack disrupted thousands of schools and tens of thousands of students worldwide. 30 million users, including at half of the higher education institutions in North America, rely on Canvas to manage courses, submit assignments, view grades, and facilitate communication, according to its parent company, Instructure. From Washington, this is NPR News.
5: From Central Florida Public Media, I'm Nicole Darden-Creston. The Olympics are coming to Orlando. The International Olympic Committee selected the City Beautiful to host qualifying games in 2028, as Central Florida Public Media's Marion Summerall reports.
6: Previously known as the Olympic Qualifier Series, Central Florida will be the final of four stops for the Olympic Q Games. They serve as a pathway to the 2028 Olympic Games held in Los Angeles. Four cities will host the games starting in May, with Tokyo, Shanghai, Montreal, and finally Orlando on June 8th to June 11th. The sports include 3-versus-3 basketball, beach volleyball, climbing, flag football, skateboarding, and BMX freestyle, a type of bicycle stunt riding sport. The qualifiers in Orlando will take place at Camping World Stadium. Marion Summerall, Central Florida Public Media.
5: Florida Electric Utilities initially said they were going to decrease their use of natural gas by 18% in the next decade, but their updated plans now show an increase of 2% instead. David Cranston is with the nonprofit Environmental Defense Fund, which put out a 10-year cost analysis.
7: When it comes to the specific monthly bill impact for the average Florida residential consumer, it goes from a $4.10 increase just based on rising gas prices.
5: Then he said add another $12 on top of that due to competing with liquid natural gas exports.
7: So almost quadrupling the size of the increase itself.
5: This is Central Florida Public Media.
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5: This is Science Friday. I'm Flora Lichtman. Later in the hour, a conversation with a gynecologist working to improve care for Black women, and a conversation with a science fiction writer about what alien stories tell us about ourselves. But first, if you're one of the millions of Americans who leave the house, prepare for your close-up, because cameras are everywhere. Your neighbor's Ring camera catching you as you walk by. The grocery store security camera looking at you as you shop. The plate reader capturing you in the car. These images are a type of biometric data, and more biometric data is being collected. So what happens to it? And if you have nothing to hide, should you care? Here to talk about that is Anne Toomey McKenna. She's an attorney specializing in privacy and biometric surveillance, and she's on the AI Advisory Council for the IEEE, the Institute for Electrical and Electronics Engineers. Hey, Anne, welcome to Science Friday.
6: Hey, thanks for having me. Happy to be here.
5: Thank you for being here. Yeah. You know, we hear this word biometrics a lot. How should we define it?
6: Biometrics is something that should be really broadly defined. So a way to think about biometrics are really measurable characteristics about you. And those measurable characteristics could include things like health data, right? Your particular heart rate. What is your heart rate variability? Your biometrics could be not just your eyes and particular features of your retina to identify you from a retinal scan, or to be able to identify you from the shape of your face, but your particular pattern of walking, right? Your gait, or the way you hold your phone. So your phone is collecting biometric data of all kinds, right? Not just your image. And I think that's an important thing to remember, because so much of the attempts by states to protect biometric privacy really go to facial recognition privacy. But I think it would be helpful to think of biometrics more broadly, right? Not just your face, not just your fingerprint, but really all of these idiosyncratic or very specific measurements that reflect things about you and make it identifiable to be you.
5: And it's not just your phone taking this data either, right? Typically.
6: Yeah. We live in an ecosystem of surveillance with all of our smart devices, but it's also everything around us. To participate in modern society is to consent to pervasive and persistent surveillance. Your car is loaded with sensors. It's collecting your weight. You sit on the seat, you put your hands on the steering wheel. Modern cars are, you know, can collect your heart rate from the steering wheel. You then are looking ahead. Your face, there's a camera that's like looking at your face, and people say, what? How's that possible? But if you've ever gotten the attention alert from a modern car, right? That's because it's scanning your face to see, are your eyes on the road and are you focused and paying attention? So you pull into the gas station. The gas station owner likes to make sure that they know what goes on their property. So they have surveillance camera. That surveillance camera picks you up, but they have a contract with the camera vendor. So they're getting the footage, but a camera vendor is also getting that footage that's in the cloud. And as AI systems advance, more and more insights can be gleaned. And those insights can be like, who is the person? What is their emotional state as they're looking at something? What are they wearing? What's the significance of that?
5: You know, and then I guess I could be marketed to very effectively.
6: That's exactly it. At the end of the day, this surveillance is something that has been termed by a brilliant professor, Shoshana Zuboff, surveillance capitalism. And surveillance capitalism is just that. Like, you make money when you know information about people because you can target them so specifically. The problem is that it's not the massive quantities of data that are collected about you aren't just from walking into stores. I think it's important that we recognize what's being collected about you is often occurring through apps on your smartphones and your other devices. The software embedded in there is collecting just all kinds of data. And that data is valuable, yes, to market things to you, but it's also invaluable for insurance companies. Insurance companies want to know what's your health like, right? Are you a more expensive risk to insure? Financial entities want to know all kinds of information about you because they're going to factor that into the rates that you're charged for, say, a credit card or even for, you know, a mortgage. So you have all of these private entities that collect all of this data, much of it biometric data. And all of that data gets aggregated and it gets put into what we call commercially available information. And it ends up in a massive data market where data brokers are constantly buying and selling it. Your data is money and it's worth a lot of money because it tells us so much. The underside that's a little more concerning and dangerous is that law enforcement can access that data by buying it. And we have example after example of data brokers and private companies having contractual relationships with federal, state, and local law enforcement agencies to sell that data. So it's both your data is being collected to make money off of you so you can be targeted for advertising. It's being collected so it can be sold to many players, but those players can include law enforcement. So it's a market that's incredibly unregulated as well. You know, the US, we're just behind on data privacy regulation.
5: Right, right. I mean, we've talked about this with other types of data on the show, but, you know, I think people have this sense, myself included, or had this sense that the sort of amount of data in the data set automatically gives people some anonymity. You know, like how would it be possible to compile all of these separate data streams for everybody? Is that true anymore?
6: Yeah, no, it's not true anymore because of the power of AI, the ability to, you know, analyze just mind-bogglingly astonishing amounts of information to glean insights about a particular person and target that specific person. Micro-targeting, right? Micro-advertising is something that occurs almost instantaneously. And it's, you know, it's AI systems that enable that. And I think that's really hard for the average person to wrap their brain around. They think, oh, I'm safe because it's just really data about everyone. But that's just not the case. You know, a retailer could collect information or really anyone who wants to buy it could collect information about, I want information on all the people who like this particular band, are gender fluid and shop in this store. That's how specific you can get. And that ability to identify very specific, you know, traits about persons and to target specific persons is no longer a complicated process. It is an instantaneous process in data analytics.
5: How do these systems identify me personally? You know, after a picture of me is taken, is it compared to some big database somewhere of photos? How does that work?
6: Yeah, it depends. Different companies have what we term face banks. And it's not just different companies that have face banks. Law enforcement has face banks. And those face banks help them to identify. So let's say a Flock camera picks up a group of people at a protest. Law enforcement can take that footage and compare it to massive existing face banks that they have. So think about everybody's driver photo, everybody's social media activity.
5: Your social media activity could land you in a face bank.
6: Oh, yes, because it's publicly available information that can be scrubbed.
5: It can just be read and slurped up.
6: Correct. And that's the thing about agentic AI, right? These generative AI systems, they just go around and scoop up the data.
5: You know, I think a lot of people might have this temptation to think like, well, I have nothing to hide, so therefore, I'm not going to worry about this. You're a lawyer. I'm sure you have a thought on this.
6: First of all, I have nothing to hide. Well, if laws change, like if from a criminal perspective, you know, think about what happened with Dobbs. Overnight, in some states, activity that was lawful the day before became unlawful. So the criminal piece of it isn't, you know, is a real significant issue. But what it's not appreciating is, well, did you have two donuts and you're having two donuts every morning? Does that mean your insurance premiums should be higher? You should pay more for healthcare? In an employment search, right? Yeah. Like employers now want to know, and there's companies that make so much money selling to employers searches, background, instantaneous background searches on potential employees. And that includes your social media activity. That can include posts and things you said. Data brokers know what your, you know, what your sexual preferences are. Data brokers know what your faith is or your spiritual state is. They know what kind of books you like to buy. They know what kind of music you listen to. It's not about, are you going to go to jail for this now?
5: What do we do, Anne, in 30 seconds?
6: We need to have effective data privacy regulation. You know, that the United States is the United States and doesn't have that at a federal level leaves us alone among the world's nations. And finally, you know, as citizens, you know, we do have rights. We have a Fourth Amendment that protects us from unreasonable searches and seizures. And we should not allow these loopholes simply to profit tech.
5: And thank you so much for coming on the show today.
6: Thanks. It was a pleasure talking with you.
5: Anne Toomey McKenna is an attorney specializing in privacy and biometric surveillance. She's also affiliate faculty at the Penn State Institute for Computational and Data Sciences. After the break, how do you assemble a shot list for the moon? We're talking to the science operations lead for Artemis II about all that data the astronauts brought back.
7: Oh my gosh, there is so much data, and I mean that in the best possible way. Even now, you know, weeks after the mission, it's like kids on Christmas morning. It's really, really great, inspiring.
5: Don't go away.

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2: There's a lot going on in space, from efforts to land astronauts on the moon
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0: This is Science Friday. I'm Flora Lichtman. When astronauts are in orbit, most of the messages from Earth come from a person in a role called CAPCOM. They're often an experienced astronaut serving as the capsule communicator. But sometimes during the recent lunar flyby of Artemis II, the conversations from Mission Control came from another desk, one labeled Science. If you tuned into the live stream during the lunar flyby, like we did, obviously, you probably saw my next guest seated or sometimes excitedly standing at that desk in Mission Control. Dr. Kelsey Young is the Artemis Science Flight Operations Lead for NASA's Science Mission Directorate, and she headed up the lunar science observations and photography for the Artemis II mission. Hey, Kelsey, thanks for coming on the show.
5: Thanks for having me. You can't see me, but I'm smiling ear to ear right now.
0: Have you come down to Earth yet?
5: I will be honest. I'm a big post-processor. So I don't think I've like quite gotten enough, you know, space from the experience to like kind of truly process things. But I can tell you that things have not died down. We're working on processing all the data that we got from Artemis 2 while also looking to the future and starting planning for Artemis 3 and 4.
0: Yeah. Give me a sense of the scale of the data. Like, is it just images, and how much do you still have to process?
5: Oh my gosh, there is so much data, and I mean that in the best possible way. We do have four different types of data. We do have the crew images, of course. That's by far the largest data set, as you might imagine. We also have a few crew annotations. So they had the ability on their crew tablets to like literally, you know, with a stylus, like annotate on pictures of the moon to say, I saw this here. And then there were photos and videos taken with the vehicle mounted cameras outside of the, you know, the crew cabin. We also have crew audio files, which is a data set that is just rich with science return. And we're so excited now that we've started to dive into those. We also have
0: Voice memos, Kelsey? Like what are they?
5: Yeah, like literally voice memos. And that was actually our highest priority data set for the mission for lunar science because of the unique mission profile of having human beings looking at the moon from the vantage point that they did have it and actually giving their, you know, nuanced color observations, albedo observations, lighting observations, and all of those data are contained in those audio files.
0: Why are the verbal observations so important? I mean, do the astronauts' perception of what they're seeing tell us something different from just a raw image from a DSLR camera?
5: So cameras are really amazing. They take pictures that are so incredibly, you know, valuable scientifically. Human eyes are able to provide, you know, something on top of that, though. They have the ability, human eyes, to see just in the literal blink of an eye to really capture color nuance that images you might have to, you know, really understand what's there to pull out. And so an example of that would be, of course, Apollo 17 astronaut Jack Schmidt describing the orange soil discovery on one of his spacewalks during the mission. And he saw this, you know, you hear it in his voice. He's like, orange soil, oh my gosh. And he ultimately collected that sample because he saw that color nuance and took that sample back. And it ultimately, that sample helped us understand something about how recently volcanic activity existed on the moon, which was a new, you know, scientific discovery. But when you look at the pictures from his suit-mounted camera, that orange does not pop out. So it's not perception, it's reality. And we worked with them to really hone their toolkit for how to give descriptions so that we could understand what they were seeing. It's something that orbiting spacecrafts are not able to provide. And it can help the next orbiting spacecraft by saying, hey, crew observed these things in these areas. Hey, science community, is this a value? Want to go follow up?
0: When you went in, was there, did you have a shot list? And how did you pick it?
5: We had this tool that members of our team developed called the Lunar Targeting Package. It starts with a list of targets on the lunar surface, so features on the lunar surface, that was encompassing of all 360 degrees of the lunar surface. And mm-hmm. so we have this really long list of over 150 targets that, you know, encompasses the entire moon. Okay, so then we're getting close to a launch window. You know, here it is, April 1st is coming up. Now let's do an initial pass, right? Like, let's do an initial sort of down select. And the way we do that is we have 10 lunar science objectives for the mission based on, you know, what are the communities driving lunar science questions? And okay, what is the Artemis II mission profile uniquely able to contribute? Because of course, we do have LRO, we do have other, you know, other payloads, other instruments, other spacecraft, but what can Artemis II contribute?
0: Were there people on your team who were like fighting for one target over another? Were people like, no, we must have this?
5: Kind of, yeah. So we had 10 objectives, as I said. And so we had kind of a group, you know, we just have an amazing lunar science team. Oh my gosh, I could talk about them for way more time than you have. But for actual operations, we were kind of, you know, divided across two rooms and multiple shifts. And we did have roles on the team that were staffed by, you know, lunar scientists whose job it was to advocate for specific ones of those 10 lunar science objectives. We call them theme leads. And so somebody might be a theme lead for volcanic history, and someone else might be a theme lead for photometry or for color. And they had to kind of like very respectfully and politely duke it out, you know, to make sure that that down select of lunar targets covered the entirety of our science objectives, right? We didn't want to go too heavy into one objective in at the expense of a couple others. So it really was about ensuring, you know, broad spread and covering all of our bases.
0: Were people giving you boxes of chocolates, Kelsey?
5: Well, I was actually out of that process. That was our team that did that because I was on console, of course, in the front room. So I have two deputies on the team, and one of them, Jacob Richardson, was the sort of targeting lead. So it was him. And you'll have to ask him if he got any boxes of chocolate.
0: So during the mission, you are hearing the descriptions of what the astronauts are seeing, but you're not actually seeing the images, right, in real time?
5: We are not seeing the images. We were seeing what you guys saw watching at home, which was that live feed from the vehicle-mounted GoPro cameras. We also created these high-resolution visualizations of what the crew would be seeing. That is, of course, not reflective of the real moon that they were seeing, but we could at least say, okay, this is where they are in the flyby. This is kind of the angle of the sun versus the spacecraft, to put ourselves a little bit in the minds of what the crew were seeing. And it helped us just kind of like stay in sync on which part of the flyby they were executing when.
0: Was it like a tease though? Were you like, I'd like to see it for myself?
5: I mean, you guys heard it. Like, how amazing are these four people and their ability to like communicate what they were seeing?
0: They were really good. They were really good at that.
5: I wish I could just watch a live stream 24/7 of them describing the moon, because it's so great.
0: There is a reality TV show possibility for that, I'm sure. You know, one of the things that got a ton of attention, and I remember seeing it on social, were the impact flashes. And I might have been watching you, actually. Were you the one who was talking to the astronauts at this time when they saw them?
5: I sure was.
0: Okay, so I remember this very specifically because I saw your face light up like a light bulb. Your jaw drops and you're like, like you can just see this huge reaction from you. Why were you excited about that?
5: Yep, that was me. That was what you saw, was a genuine human moment. And, you know, one of our 10 objectives that I keep talking about, it was impact flash investigations. You know, impact flashes, looking for impact flashes. And what those are is, you know, literally like very small particles impacting the lunar surface. And it literally creates like an extremely transient, like really, really quick, very bright flash.
0: And when you say small particles, how small?
5: Like centimeters to inches.
0: No, yes. Stop it. Really?
5: Well, and in this case, they were. I mean, because we can kind of back that out from the descriptions the crew gave that you all heard. And you can have bigger impacts as well, but we think these were pretty small.
0: So obviously the likelihood, it seems like an odds thing, right? Like, what's the likelihood that that's going to happen while astronauts have eyeballs on the moon, right? Is that why it was so cool?
5: Yes, you hit the nail exactly on the head of my surprised face. So, you know, we had conversations, certainly, of course, for months and months on our team of like, are we going to see any? And so, of course, team members had different predictions, you know, for if we would see any, and if so, how many. I did not. So what you saw was reflective of my like complete shock that they saw any and that they saw multiple.
0: Nice to be wrong.
5: Yes, absolutely.
0: Yeah. Why are impact flashes interesting scientifically? Like, why do we care about a centimeter big piece of dust hitting the moon?
5: Few reasons. First of all, it helps us characterize the modern lunar environment, right? So like what is happening at the surface of the moon, but also it helps us, you know, cratering is a really, I did my PhD on impact cratering. So I will to not dive too deep into this, pun intended, but impact cratering is a really important process because of a few reasons. One, it can bring material up from depth. So it can expose rocks from deeper in the surface on, you know, bring them to the surface. Obviously not for tiny impact craters that are, that, you know, are formed from these centimeter size impacts, but larger craters can suck stuff up from depth that is kind of like a geologist cheat code, right? Because otherwise, how are you going to get it? How are you going to access that part of lunar history if it's buried beneath the surface? But impact craters kind of do our work for us, right? Of bringing the material to the surface. It can also transport material like long ways across the lunar surface. And so cratering has played such a pivotal role in the evolution of the moon and the evolution of our own planet. And there's still scientific value in understanding cratering rates and how they have changed over time, what they're like today, and how it, you know, sort of touches other active lunar surface processes.
0: Okay, I have to ask, why was the imaging done by human beings squinting through the tiny windows with DSLRs versus mounting some array with a billion cameras that are just programmed to take images all the time?
5: Oh, it's a great question. That's a really great way to ask the question. And, you know, I think LRO, you know, is an example of an orbiting spacecraft that has incredible payloads on it that are have returned.
0: We're already doing that, is what I'm hearing.
5: Exactly. We're already doing that, and it's been super amazing. One of my favorite LRO fun facts is we actually, because of an instrument on LRO called LOLA, it's a laser altimeter instrument, we actually know the topography of the moon better than we know the topography of the Earth.
0: Because wow.
5: The Earth has oceans and vegetation and cities and all that. And this laser altimeter has returned enough data that we know the precise topography of the lunar surface down to like a staggering resolution. I just think that that is frankly inspiring. Human beings are amazing and what they can create is amazing. But Artemis is interesting because, again, you have the human, the field scientist, and they're taking pictures for a reason. They choose to image features the way that they do because they understand our science objectives and they're making observations with their eyes. So the pictures tell the story of their field expedition. And so right now, our lunar science team is deep, deep, deep in the sauce of taking those verbal descriptions, of which there are hours, right? And then fitting the pictures into that overall story. And that is how we developed the science plan and how we ran the mission. But, you know, we're going to be releasing in the next few months, like, all of these data to the public. And I can't wait to see what the community does with it, right? Because they, who knows, right? Yeah. I've already heard some ideas from the community, but once we get those data out there, I have no doubt that we're about to see some amazing science return.
0: This is Science Friday from WNYC Studios.
6: During hurricanes, my goodness, the radio is an essential form of communication during hurricanes when so many people lose other sources of information. And we can continue through the night, you know, while the storm is coming, while people need to hunker down and provide information to them as the storm comes through. And that's really, really important in Central Florida because we do have hurricanes. I know this year we got lucky, but next year we probably will. This is Joe Burns, a reporter and editor at Central Florida Public Media. 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
7: Absolutely. And the way to do so is by calling 1-800-785-2020 or going to cfpublic.org. I am LaToya Dennis. I am here with Marianne Summerall. And I have to tell you, we are here. We are here walking you through those big stories like hurricanes as they make landfall and as they approach, and those smaller day-to-day stories that are also critical to your lives and the decision-making that you have to do. If you want to support that journalism, we would say thank you very much. We are on the final day of our spring fund drive, and we have a goal of hitting $200,000, and we have about $61,000 left to go. And I know that might sound like a lot of money, and quite honestly, it is, but I know that we can do it, and I know that we can do it because there are so many of you out there who are listening to us right now who have not yet become members.
8: And hey, you were listening to Joe Burns talk about hurricanes, and we live in Florida. That's a pretty big issue. And we really covered that in our installment of Central Florida Seen and Heard when we explored the impacts of rising water and climate change and the effects that these massive storms can bring to the community, because it doesn't end with the storm, right? Some of these things continue over. I know I went in Satellite Beach and had the opportunity to speak with locals and officials of how they try to actually create barriers on the beach to stop these waves coming in. But I wouldn't be able to do that, and our other reporters wouldn't be able to do that. And we wouldn't even have that series without community support, right? Mm-hmm. So again, and another Central Florida Seen and Heard that we also did was our immigration divide that took Central Floridians inside the complex world of immigration in our community. It explored the impacts of the state's new immigration law, which is SB 1718. And those are just a few examples of some of the really in-depth journalism that we've been able to do in our newsroom every day. And your support makes it possible.
7: Absolutely. You know, I want to add to that, Marianne. You know, one of the stories that we did during Rising Water actually tackled or melded those two things, right? Because one of those stories highlighted the trouble in getting the word out about approaching storms and flooding, that sort of thing, to people who don't speak English, right? Mm-hmm. And I'll say that after that series and after that story aired, the season after, there were more warnings that went out in different languages, right? While I cannot say 100% that was because of our reporting, I do think it helped highlight a very important issue.
8: I agree. And you know, just to explain it a little further, I mean, when a storm like that comes in, we are all here hunkered down to bring you the news when you need it most, because when you don't have access to certain devices, you can always find access to radio.
7: The radio
8: somewhere.
7: Is always here.
8: It's always here. And we were here, you know, during the last hurricane season when I think it was Ian came through. We were here.
7: 2022.
8: Yep. And we were here throughout the whole night bringing you the news and the coverage you need. But again, that's all made possible through community support. Again, that number to call is 1-800-785. Yeah. 2020.
7: You know, we are here when you need us most, right? And we are that voice that is there to help walk you through all the things, right? I talk about some of we're talking about hurricanes right now, but there have been wildfires recently, right? That we've had ongoing coverage about, whether wildfires or sloths or Artemis, or even nurses who saw a need at their hospital for more inclusive hair care products and went on a mission to get those provided for their patients, right? We are bringing you stories that matter to you as Central Floridians, right? Stories that you may have never thought you would have been interested in. And you go, huh, that's really interesting. And I can't get out of the car until this story is done. Those driveway moments that we love to talk about. If this sounds like you and you have not yet become a member, please remember we have $61,000 left to raise. We have until 6 p.m. to do it, and we are counting on you. 1-800-785-2020. cfpublic.org.
8: And again, it's one of those driveway moments that really brought me into this whole world of journalism. 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
0: This is Science Friday. I'm Flora Lichtman. When I think about dark matter, my mind goes to outer space. I imagine mysterious cosmic dust bunnies floating around in the distant universe. But a lot of them, because we know dark matter makes up 80-something percent of the total matter of the universe. But researchers are looking for signs of dark matter right here on Earth. An experiment called Super-CDMS is searching for the signatures of dark matter deep, deep underground. Here to tell us more is Dr. Priscilla Cushman. She's a physicist at the University of Minnesota and has been working on this dark matter hunting experiment for over 20 years. Priscilla, welcome to Science Friday.
12: Thank you for inviting me. I love your show, by the way.
0: Oh, thank you. Appreciate it. Also, welcome back to the surface of Earth. I understand you've been deep below for a bit.
12: I have indeed.
0: Should I picture you in a lab coat and a miner's helmet?
12: Well, the lab coat, no. You'll have to think more about a large miner's coverall and a utility belt and a backpack filled with not only my own stuff I need, but also a self-rescuer that weighs about 20 pounds, marching about a kilometer to get to the lab, actually, at 2 kilometers below the surface.
0: Wow. Why do you need to be so deep underground to do this research?
12: Well, basically, we have very, very sensitive detectors, right? And so they're sensitive to everything. And that includes the cosmic rays, which are intersecting us and the Earth at all times. And they get blocked by the Earth between the surface and where the lab is. But the dark matter particles do not, because they are so weakly interacting. Basically, they pass through the Earth. You would count as many of them at night as at day, because they can just come through the other side of the Earth any way they want.
0: This is something that I think upends one of my preconceived notions. So is dark matter everywhere? Is it in the room with us right now?
12: At this very moment. But it is moving quite fast, because not so much that it is moving fast, but that we are moving fast through it as we move around the sun and as our solar system moves around our galaxy.
0: Is it staying still? Is it floating there and we're moving through it?
12: Yeah, it's more to think of it that way, because the relative motion is all that counts, because we're having detectors that measure the kinetic energy of the particles. And so from our point of view, it's like this dark matter wind that's moving through our detectors, but only one in a trillion actually gets close enough to one of our target atoms to move the nucleus a tiny bit. And that's why we have a hard time seeing it, although there's so much of it.
0: Yeah, let's talk about that. What are you looking for exactly?
12: So what we're looking for is an interaction between a dark matter particle and a nucleus. Our target material, for example, are crystals of germanium or silicon. The target material exists to be interacted with, if you like. So we have all of this collection of nuclei And the dark matter particles are moving through, and they have to be very close to the nucleus to make an interaction. But that's what we're looking for. Imagine that you are standing in the middle of a large stadium, and then the nucleus would be like putting a little grape down in the middle, and all the electrons are out at the edges of that stadium. So for a dark matter particle that needs to get very, very close to that grape, there is a ton of open space for it to go through. And that's our main problem, is that there's a lot of dark matter particles, but as they move through us and through the Earth and also through our detectors, we have a hard time detecting them because they mostly just pass through. Obviously, the more detectors you have, the more nuclei you have, and the longer you wait to see an interaction, the more likely you are to see one. So that's what drives the need for a larger and larger detector, or in our case, very sensitive detectors that can look at the very lowest and tiniest energy depositions.
0: You also cool it down. And we called you now because I saw that this super CDMS experiment had cooled down enough to its operating temperature. Why does it have to be cold?
12: Well, there are actually two reasons. First of all, we are better able to distinguish that deposited energy from the particle interactions we care about, right? From the generalized thermal energy of the surrounding atomic nuclei. But also the crystals are outfitted with superconducting sensors, and they only work when they're extremely cold.
0: Well, how cold does it have to be?
12: So for a super CDMS, the temperature at which our sensors can operate is somewhere between 20 and 40 millikelvin. The exact temperature depends on the TC, or transition temperature, of the tungsten sensors and where they go superconducting. So let's take 30 millikelvin. That is about 0.03 degrees above absolute zero.
0: Wow.
12: It's actually not unusually cold. It is unusually cold for humans, I suppose. But the helium dilution fridge, which gets us to that temperature, was actually invented back in the 1960s. And it's used in a lot of experiments, especially condensed matter physics. So getting down to tens of millik is not what's unique about our experiment. It's that we've got a payload of 31 kilograms of detectors, along with hundreds of kilograms of associated tower hardware, even cables that have to snake their way out from millikelvin temperatures to 1K up to room temperature. And we also have copper vacuum cans. That's another 5 tons, all nested inside each other at sequentially colder temperatures and cooled by conduction through a similarly nested cold stem cylinder to the dilution fridge stages. So you need all this cryogenic infrastructure to hold those 24 detectors stably at their operating temperature, so that we got it all to work together and we're now able to reliably see pulses in our detectors. That's the milestone we are celebrating.
0: Does that mean, if you're at operating temperature now, does that mean you're ready to start the hunt?
12: We are. We are now in what's called the commissioning stage. And this is because we now have operating detectors. We are putting them through their paces. We're calibrating them. So we're now deciding which ones that we really want to concentrate on and get the best performance out of.
0: When do you start actually looking and collecting data?
12: Well, we're collecting data, of course, now. We have what are called data taking shifts, where we have 3 to 4 people who for a week look at the data and try to see how to improve our resolution. We expect what we call science data to happen near the end of the summer, most likely, sometime in the summer.
0: If you spot dark matter or the signature of dark matter with this experiment, what would it look like? Is it a flash of light, a streak? Is it a number?
12: So what happens is a particle, and it could be a dark matter particle, or it could be a particle from trace radiation. And what happens is that that bump creates a vibration in the crystal. That vibration then spreads out in the crystal and begins bumping off the walls. And every time it hits a sensor, so we have thousands of these little sensors that are called transition edge sensors, but you can think of them as very, very sensitive thermometers. And these thermometers register this vibration hitting them multiple times. And so you build up basically a pulse out of that over time. And it's about microseconds long. But the shape of that pulse is very important. What is its rise time? How high does it get? How wide does it get? All the physics of how that vibration expands and the physics of how the interaction actually took place is then mirrored in this pulse. So the final pulse that we get tells us what type of interaction it was, how much energy was deposited, where the incident particle actually bumped a nucleus. And it also tells us something about whether it's a background particle or a dark matter particle.
0: Sounds very exciting. I mean, how much data do you think you'll need? You know, how long will it take before you know if you've seen a pulse of interest or a particle of interest?
12: So we start the science run in the summer. We would like to have about 6 months of data under our belt and another 6 months to analyze it. So we're hoping that a year and a half for our first run is about what we expect. Of course, we don't stop. We continue. We artificially say, okay, we're going to look at that first 6 months and we're going to start the next chunk of data. What we learn about the first set of data, of course, will influence how we make that choice. Perhaps we've actually fixed a few of the detectors. Maybe we have a different physics goal in mind. There are a number of different categories of dark matter. There are electron recoil dark matter. There's nuclear recoil dark matter. There are solar axions. We're actually looking for a lot of different candidates. And so we might choose to concentrate on one or the other, depending on what we find in the first chunk of data.
0: We're talking about dark matter as one thing. Is there a chance it could be multiple things that we haven't seen and we're sort of just lumping them together in this cosmic junk drawer?
12: Yeah, in fact, I think that's the most likely explanation, honestly. When we started this, we had a very specific theory in mind. And that turned out not to be a simple explanation for it. We thought perhaps it was the lightest member of a supersymmetric family of new particles at the masses we expected. But then supersymmetry was not found at the LHC. And direct dark matter experiments didn't find WIMPs where they were expected. So that just tells us nature is more exotic and interesting than we thought. But it might also go to what you're saying, that when we talk about how much there should be, we're always talking about a mass density. We know that from gravity, from astrophysical measurements, and from cosmology, that there's 85% of the stuff of the universe is dark matter. There's a lot of it there. We know a lot about it from gravity. But what we don't know is how it interacts with standard model particles, the stuff we know and love. And because we know the mass density, we know that if it was one of these WIMPs, then we should have seen it already.
0: Mm.
12: The fact that it's taken us so long to find it tells us that there seems to be less of one kind. I don't know if this makes sense, but to me, it really does open this drawer, which might be Pandora's box, actually, of a lot of multiple candidates, perhaps. Maybe it's a whole new dark sector with a family of shadow particles. It might even lead us to a new way to understand gravity. So in all of it, I feel encouraged in one sense. We're looking in a whole new parameter space where the lighter dark matter particles exist or would exist. And we might find several, and it could also not be a particle. Indeed, it could be a wave. And there are a number of experiments that are looking for axions or axion-like particles, particles that fulfill all of the limitations from cosmology and the relic densities we see, but come about it a different way.
0: That's so interesting. I love this intersection in science. It feels to me almost where sort of experiment meets not just theory, but almost philosophy.
12: Well, I think it does in a sense. There's two motivations for me, for example. I think with all the evidence pointing to the fact that dark matter points up 85% of the stuff in the universe, I mean, its gravitational pull is responsible for holding our galaxy together. It's the main engine driving the whole evolution of the universe from the Big Bang to how we look out now and see the large scale structure we do. And yet we don't know anything about how it interacts with normal matter. It's a, sort of like a known unknown. We know there is this treasure trove of new discoveries to be made. And I just know that's where the next breakthrough will be. But we're not there yet. We need to explore all the different avenues. But it's not like we don't know it exists. And that's what's, well, both frustrating, I suppose, but also intriguing.
0: Very intriguing. Dr. Priscilla Cushman is spokesperson for the Super CDMS Snow Lab Experiment and a professor in the School of Physics and Astronomy at the University of Minnesota. Thank you for coming on today.
12: Sure. That was fun.
13: We've got a small and mighty team that does incredible impact in this community. And I think also now that I'm here inside of this, you know, this machine, watching and helping it run. Like for me, you know, I have no background in news. I have no background in radio. But for me, then like my role here is to see public media as more than just broadcasting. It's a meeting place. It's a way to hold like a mirror up to the community and allow for incredible dialogue and incredible conversations to happen. I get to do that. I get to be out there and hear the community talk about what an impact. I think that's the driver. There's so many voices to be heard. I'm Rebecca Fernandez, Director of Community Collaboration. Thank you for your support of Central Florida Public Media.

0: You know, finger snaps all around on that, right? And I say that because one of our, it's part of our mission here, right? To lead thoughtful conversation that is rooted in fact. And we can only do that, right? By talking to you all and bringing that nuance and that humanity and the discussions that you all are having to life, right? Bringing our community together to have those conversations and then sharing that. And so that is one of the things that we strive to do here at Central Florida Public Media. Good afternoon. My name is LaToya Dennis. I am joined at studio by Marian Summerall, and we are here in the final hours of our Spring On Air Fund drive. And with that, I will tell you, we have about, what was it, $59,000 left to raise, I do believe. $59,000 left to go. And I know we can reach this goal. I know we can get there, but it's only with your help. 1-800-785-2020, cfpublic.org.
1: And earlier, if you were listening on Science Friday, you heard something about dark matter, which is just a crazy concept. And we've also covered that on Are We There Yet? Here,
0: you have,
1: locally,
0: yes.
1: Right? So we on Are We There Yet, hosted by Brennan Byrne and produced by me, we cover all sorts of crazy stuff like that. And one of Brendan's absolute favorites, and I say that with sarcasm, is covering dark holes, black holes, and how they could swallow us all up. But again, we cover that here locally, which is really kind of cool to be able to do that. It's only made possible through community support. Every week, we are able to bring you the latest space news from things like dark matter and black holes, to even covering things mm-hmm. like Artemis and the recent, you know, mission to the moon. But again, it's only made possible through community support. You know, Brendan and I are able to go out, report on these things locally and even sometimes nationally, all right here for your ears only. So again, your support makes everything possible and makes Are We There Yet possible. And we're in the final hours of our fund drive. And that number to call again is 1-800-785-2020.
0: You know, that's one of the things that I love about Are We There Yet. You all take these very complex scientific topics, right? And you turn it into something that someone like me with not a very strong science background can actually understand. And, right, it invites us into the conversation and allows us to learn and ask questions and want more of that, right? Like, it doesn't scare us away. Yeah. It invites us in. And I think Are We There Yet is a perfect example of that type of journalism that you get on Central Florida Public Media, whether it's our space coverage, right, mm-hmm. or coverage of black holes, whether it's our education reporting or health reporting or reporting on the environment or reporting on these midterm elections, which we just hired someone to do. We are here bringing you the news and information that you need. And we are asking in your support to do that. We have $59,000 left to go. And as an added incentive, we are giving away a Subaru Crosstrek CBT. 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
4: The district didn't think we needed a new representative. It's the governor and the president who thought we needed a new representative.
5: Republicans in Tennessee are moving to get rid of the state's only majority black congressional district.
6: We hear from its congressman of 20 years this Friday, May 8th, on All Things Considered from NPR News.
5: I'm Elsa Chang.
6: And I'm Scott Detrow. Public health experts say they want to see a stronger hantavirus response from the federal government.
7: The silence that we're seeing from our premier public health institution is really concerning to me.
5: Also, in Russia, celebrations marking the Soviet Union's victory over Nazi Germany have been muted because of fears of drone attacks.
6: Fatigue over the war in Ukraine has set in.

0: approve plans for new primary elections if courts allow GOP-drawn House districts to be used this November. Yesterday in Tennessee, a GOP-backed plan prevailed to carve up a Democratic-held black-majority district covering Memphis. The actions in the South come days after the U.S. Supreme Court's conservative supermajority issued a ruling on Louisiana that weakened the Voting Rights Act's protections against racial discrimination. A group of protesters is suing the Department of Homeland Security to stop federal officers from taking the DNA of U.S. citizens arrested while protesting the agency's immigration enforcement tactics. NPR's Meg Anderson has more.
1: The four people who brought the case say they were peacefully protesting outside an ICE detention center near Chicago when they were arrested. Each was forced to give a DNA sample. Two were never charged, and the other two faced misdemeanor charges that were later dismissed. But they say the government still has their genetic profile. DHS did not respond to a request for comment, but in an earlier statement, DHS told NPR that federal law requires them to collect the DNA of people they arrest. The lawsuit argues, however, that a 2013 Supreme Court case only allows the practice in the case of serious crimes. Meg Anderson, NPR News.
0: President Trump announced on social media today a three-day ceasefire between Russia and Ukraine, as well as an exchange of 1,000 prisoners from each side. The State Department says it will host another round of talks between Israel and Lebanon next week. Secretary of State Marco Rubio says it is in everyone's interest to stop Hezbollah from firing rockets at Israel. Here's NPR's Michelle Kellerman.
2: Secretary of State Marco Rubio says the goal is to have a strong Lebanese government in control of its territory without an Iranian-backed militia threatening anyone.
3: We want the relations between Israel and Lebanon, its legitimate government, to be very strong. The impediment to that is Hezbollah.
2: Secretary Rubio launched the talks between the Israeli and Lebanese ambassadors in Washington in the middle of April, and President Trump joined them just over a week later. Thursday and Friday will be the third such gathering, even as Israel continues to occupy large parts of southern Lebanon and continues to exchange fire with Hezbollah despite a ceasefire. Michelle Kellerman, NPR News, the State Department.
0: This is NPR News. In the occupied West Bank, thousands of runners gathered in Bethlehem today for an annual Palestinian marathon. And NPR's Anas Baba reports that for the first time in 3 years, runners in Gaza held a simultaneous race under the banner, "We Run for Freedom."
4: Along the Mediterranean, the sound of sneakers pounding the ground briefly replaced the buzzing sound of the Israeli drones. More than 2,000 runners participated in the 3-mile stretch in Gaza. It mirrored the marathon in Bethlehem, where to complete the 26-mile run there, runners have to loop the same course twice because there isn't a single stretch of Palestinian land that links free of Israel's checkpoints of barriers. In Gaza, the backdrop was the sea on one side and destruction from Israeli airstrikes on the other. And some wounded participants also bore scars of war. But people here say the race highlights aspirations for Palestinian unity. Anas Baba, NPR News, Gaza City.
0: Canvas, the learning platform used by thousands of colleges and schools, is back online after a massive cyber attack forced it to go dark yesterday. Canvas's parent company Instructure says group calling itself Shiny Hunters asked for ransom in return for not releasing students' private information. Here's NPR's Corey Turner.
5: Instructure responded by taking Canvas offline. It discovered that the hackers had accessed the platform through special free accounts for teachers. Canvas is now back online, and the company says it has found no evidence that passwords, birth dates, or financial information were leaked, but the investigation is ongoing.
0: That's NPR's Corey Turner reporting. It's NPR News.
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0: 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I'm Scott Detrow in Washington.
1: And I'm Elsa Chang in Culver City, California. Tennessee is moving to eliminate its only majority black Democratic-held congressional district in the wake of the Supreme Court's decision to weaken the protections of the Voting Rights Act against racial discrimination in redistricting. Tennessee's 9th district, which covers most of Memphis and its inner suburbs, would be broken into three separate districts in a new congressional map passed by the state's Republican majority on Thursday. Democratic Congressman Steve Cohen currently holds the seat for the district that Tennessee Republicans want to break up. He joins us now. Welcome, Congressman Cohen.
2: Good to be with NPR and your audience.
1: So first, just tell us what you've been hearing from people there in Memphis about this new plan.
2: People in general are very, very upset about it. Memphis has had a congressman for, 100 years at least. And Memphis has been a city with a commonality of purpose and issues and compact. For many years, it was a white majority city, and it grew to be a black majority city. Mm-hmm. It was not a Voting Rights Act jurisdiction. It was just through natural growth, and the legislature recognized that, and that Memphis should have a congressperson, and we've had one for all these years, and now they broke it up, and the districts grow from the Mississippi line up to the Kentucky line and over to Nashville, one of them, and another one goes to along the Mississippi line, almost to Chattanooga. We're talking 200 miles, no commonality of interest whatsoever. And the black community, which was 69% of my district, District 9, which covered mostly Memphis, is now split up at three different districts, and they're all about 30% black, which means that the 70% white will carry the day.
1: Let me ask you, and forgive me for pointing out the obvious, you are a white politician who has been representing this majority black district. What do you think is the significance of Tennessee losing its only majority black district?
2: Well, it's going to lessen African-Americans' interest in the election process when they know that their decision in a primary is going to be for a candidate who probably doesn't have much of a chance to win. They're drawn to be Republican districts, and they're not going to be as involved in the process because they're not going to feel confident that their choice is going to be the nominee. And then they won't vote for governor or for senator or whatever other races are on the ballot, too. So it just eliminates a lot of their enthusiasm and organization for political involvement.
1: You have been representing, as you mentioned, this district for 20 years. Two decades is a pretty long time to serve one district, a lot of people might argue. What do you say to them? I mean, people who think that maybe this new map provides a chance for other candidates to bring fresh perspectives, that it's a good thing to try to bring in new voices into the House of Representatives.
2: No, it's not a good idea because the district has been electing me with the same numbers, 70 to 80% for the whole time. So the district didn't think we needed a new representative. It's the governor and the president who thought we needed a new representative. And the president who wants to keep himself out from possibly being impeached and having strong oversight, which would happen if the Democrats have a majority in Congress of what I think are illegal acts of the emoluments violations, pardons for pay, and all kind of crypto money that he's made. He doesn't want that to happen. So he's asked the governor, who's term limited, and come next January, he's going to want a job. And President Trump can give him a position as a cabinet member or agency head or an ambassador. So it's going to help the governor, and it's going to help the president, but it's not going to help the state of Tennessee.
1: Tell us what you're doing now to try to counter this redistricting move, then.
2: We've one of maybe 10 plaintiffs in a lawsuit that was filed this morning to challenge it a couple of rounds. One's First Amendment to those who've been involved in the process and runnings.
1: Right. Well, let's speak more broadly now, because the thing is, Congressman, both sides of the aisle have been engaged in this larger redistricting battle. Like last year, California voters approved a map that would benefit Democrats. And last month, Virginia voters did the same thing, though that map was just struck down by the state Supreme Court. What do you say to people watching all of this who are like, hey, two wrongs don't make a right, no matter who's doing it? None of this tit for tat between the two sides is good for democracy in general. How do you respond?
2: Yeah, it's not good for democracy. Donald Trump started this in Texas. And he called the Texas governor and asked him to get him four or five new congressmen.
1: Right, and Democrats are punching back. So now there's a tit for tat. What do you think of that?
2: If we don't do it and Gavin Newsom didn't do it, we'd be dead. We would not be have a chance at having the majority in the House of Representatives, and the authoritarian leader who started this unprecedented action by going to Texas, just like he went to Georgia and said, find me 11,000 votes, he would be a president without any oversight. That's not right.
1: Well, do you think that there is a better way for your party to handle this redistricting battle going forward? Is there anything that you would advise your party to do differently?
2: There's not a better way. The whole idea of they go low and we go high failed. It doesn't work. Politics is a tough sport, and when somebody's in charge of it who's basically a gangster who learned his trade in questionable activities in New York, where he went bankrupt many, many times and didn't pay his creditors and got banned from ever being on a board of a not-for-profit because he used Trump University to bilk people out of their dollars and used charitable funds to buy pictures of himself for his home and to give money to Pam Bondi out of his charitable fund as a political contribution. When that type of person is making the rules and is changing the midterm redistricting with Texas, if we don't respond, we will not be able to have the authority to have oversight, which is what he needs, and to make sure the American public knows what's been going on.
1: I guess I'm kind of just wondering, what's the end game? If we throw out they go low, we go high, if we throw out that approach and everyone just stays low and just it keeps going back and forth, how does this all unfold ultimately?
2: Well, if the Democrats didn't respond, they would continue to have the House and have it forever. And that's just not right. We'll have authoritarianism. We'll have Orban. He's close to Orban already.
1: You're talking about Viktor Orban, the leader in Hungary who's just been voted out of office.
2: Yes. He'd like to be Orban. There's nothing out there that he doesn't consider his own. The government is his own private business, and he runs it like that, tearing down the east wing of the White House, putting his name on the Kennedy Center, building an arch of tremendous height and his grandiose legacy for himself. We don't need any of that. The man is off his rocker. He's got his hand on the nuclear bomb. He could do anything. It needs oversight. The legislative powers have, especially in the House, surrendered to him, and that's unfortunate. We don't exercise our power of the purse. We're supposed to initiate all spending. He spends money without any congressional approval, and the House doesn't question him. And then courts have come in and said two of his tariffs were illegal. There were tariffs that the House should have established, and the House didn't question it because we've become an arm of the administration, which is not what the Founding Fathers and the Constitution anticipated, desired, and wanted, and what this country's about.
1: That is Democratic Congressman Steve Cohen of Tennessee. Thank you very much.
2: You're welcome.
0: The German novel Three Bags Full, A Sheep Detective Story, was published just over 20 years ago. It quickly became an international bestseller, and now it has been made into a film called The Sheep Detectives. If you are on the market for a whodunit the whole family can enjoy, critic Bob Bondello says, and he wrote this line, not me, you, get it? Yeah, you do. You are in luck.
3: Shepherd George Hardy would be the first to tell you he's devoted to his flock.
4: If there's one secret to happiness in my life, it's taking care of the kindest creatures on earth. Sheep.
3: Played by Hugh Jackman, he feeds them, shears them, gives them homemade medicine, and
4: when my chores are finished and the sun starts to sink low in the sky, I choose a book to read out loud to them. Detective novels, mysteries, whodunits, all my favorites.
3: The sheep peer idly his way as he reads.
4: And I know who the real killer was. I like to pretend that they follow along with the story, but I know in my heart that as special as they are, they're still sheep.
3: Then he turns to go into his trailer.
5: No more.
4: I'll read the ending tomorrow.
3: And the camera pans to the pasture full of sheep.
6: Ah! Why would he stop there?
7: He was just about to say who the killer was.
8: The doctor did.
9: No way.
3: The flock turns out to have been following right along. They understand English. It just comes out of their mouths when humans are around as bleats, which only becomes a problem when they have something important to say. Alas, the very next morning, they do.
10: Everybody wake up!
3: Something really bad.
11: We found George on the grass, and he's not moving.
3: Not breathing, either. This is Lily, the flock's cleverest ewe, though that's not a high bar. She tends to untangle the nightly mystery yarns before the other sheep, and she's soon seeing things around her that feel a lot like clues.
12: Stop thinking about George's hat and raincoat.
13: What hat and raincoat?
12: Exactly. He came out in a storm. Why didn't he put them on?
3: The town's constable, though, isn't asking those questions, even when prodded by a visiting reporter.
14: Probably a heart attack. Not much of a story for you, I'm afraid.
15: Unless there's anything out of the ordinary.
14: Nope, I've looked everywhere. Around the caravan, underneath the caravan.
15: What about inside the caravan?
14: Worth a shot.
3: This policeman's got nothing. Happily, he's also got mutton.
16: We need to help him.
17: Tell us what to do.
18: Our shepherd was murdered. And we shall solve the crime.
3: No one's pulling the wool over their eyes. They do confront obstacles, some of their own making, rams say, who are easily distracted.
19: I want to bash it! I want to bash it so bad!
20: Stop! We've been over this.
18: We don't bash things unless
5: there's a legitimate cause for bashing.
3: Other obstacles just go with the territory.
8: Do you know what humans call stupid people who can't think for themselves?
12: Ducks!
8: Sheep!
3: No bleating around the bush for him. Kyle Balda, who co-directed a couple of the Minions movies, is directing live action here for the first time, but live action with digital sheep and a vocal cast, Julia Louis-Dreyfus, Patrick Stewart, Bryan Cranston among the woolly folks. On the human side, Emma Thompson's the most vivid.
9: I am George Hardy's lawyer. He wrote a will.
10: That man had nothing.
9: Well, actually, there is $30 million.
18: And we have our motive.
3: You'd call the film sheer idiocy if not for the flock's frequent wool gathering about grief, mortality, and even their sheep's eye view of religion. They have, of course, overheard Sunday talk of the Lord our Shepherd. Also of redeeming outcasts, an ostracized winter lamb and a ram you might call a lone wolf in sheep's clothing, turn out to be team players. The Sheep Detectives is not, in short, just a decently engaging murder mystery that's also a bit silly.
13: What's with them?
3: It is also, in the tradition of Babe and Paddington, a tale of tolerance, community, and relationships. I'm Bob Mundell.

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7: 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I'm Scott Detrow.
0: And I'm Elsa Chang. Wine has its sommeliers and coffee has its Q graders. These are people who taste and compare the products systematically. Now, cacao, the key ingredient in chocolate, has not had such a process until recently. And it seems to be helping a growing number of small farmers. Reporter Ari Daniel has more.
8: In Perugia, Italy, about 100 miles north of Rome, tucked inside the Chocolate Experience Museum, there's a lab dedicated to processing cacao. Lab assistant Julia Butak starts by sifting a bag of beans. Yes, you're just removing the little bits that aren't full beans.
9: Yeah. So it's really physical work.
8: Butak is from the Philippines and was never a huge chocolate fan, but she's gained a deeper appreciation for it.
9: To see the development of the flavor, it satisfies you.
8: How would you define your relationship with the chocolate you work with?
9: Oh, it's my baby, I would say. I need to care, I need to look after it.
8: Next, Butak roasts the beans for a specific amount of time before separating out the shells and then running the nibs through a mill. Oh, I just got that smells like chocolate.
9: Yeah.
8: It's intoxicating. I don't know how you get any work done. Butak then adds a precise amount of sugar and cocoa butter and tempers it before pouring the resulting chocolate into molds. She says that, like people, each kind of cacao is special. This all started in 2009 when a sustainable agriculture nonprofit headquartered in Rome started a program called Cacao of Excellence, and they asked chocolate scientist Julien Simonis to help develop a standard way of preparing and evaluating cacao from all over the tropics.
10: Cacao has an incredible amount of genetic variety.
8: As we sit in a park in Rome, he tells me that unlike olive oil or hazelnuts that have internationally agreed upon standards for describing and assigning value to their different varieties.
10: Not in cacao, and it's never been.
8: But he says such standards could do a lot for the industry.
10: Harmonizing the way of talking about a food product, it's to see the differences, to let people appreciate it.
8: Which helps persuade consumers to pay for higher quality chocolate, money that, at least in part, can find its way back to the farmers.
10: A lot of the cacao producers live under poverty limits. And so there are a lot of economical challenges, access to markets, access to education.
8: It took years, but the team now has a process they stand behind, the first half of which I saw in the lab in Perugia. The second half happens in the mouth. Simonis has a tote full of samples from the lab.
10: You want to taste?
8: The only answer is yes. Simonis selects a small chocolate from Peru, wrapped in gold foil.
10: You let it cover well your palate and your tongue.
8: Simonis uses a breathing technique to heighten his perception of the chocolate's aroma and taste.
10: So it's extremely creamy.
8: He describes a splash of sultanas that gives way to a nuttiness. Next, he selects a chocolate from Hawaii.
10: Let's go.
8: Simonis looks reverent.
10: My God. Each time I taste these, I'm always amazed. You have a boost of acidity, this burst of fresh flavors.
8: He tastes fruits and a hint of cardamom and nutmeg. These two chocolates were processed and prepared identically, so any differences
10: are only coming from the cacao bean.
8: Simonis relies on a panel of 15 professional tasters to evaluate a chocolate's unique blend of acidity, bitterness, astringency, and more. The result is a standardized way of comparing chocolate, allowing cacao to be priced and valued according to its quality.
10: We are trying to work with every single producing country in the world.
8: That includes Thailand, where Rungkum Pan founded Tin Tin Chocolate. He says this program raised his small family farm's visibility and helped improve his product.
11: Cacao of Excellence gives small producers a chance to be seen and recognized. I believe it will help increase my income in the future.
8: Some producers have already seen improved sales, like the Juan Laura farm in the forests of Peru. Rosaura Laura runs the farm and says the extra revenue is about more than just the money.
12: I think this is a good way to dignify the laborers and change the mind of people regarding the farmers.
8: Above all, she says this effort is allowing cacao producers, buyers, and consumers to speak the same language. For NPR News, I'm Ari Daniel.
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14: 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Good afternoon. I am Brendan Byrne here with our president and general manager, Judith Smeltzer. This is the last hour and a half of our spring fund drive, and we've got just a little left to go. 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We're chipping away at it. We're getting really close, but we need you to step up right now. CFPublic.org is the place to give. You can also call 1-800-785-2020.
15: You know, you've probably been hearing us talk about how we lost federal and state funding last year, and you may wonder, you know, well, you must be okay because you're still broadcasting and you're still out there reporting and you're still doing podcasts and newsletters and all these things. Well, here's the thing. You know, we were able to avoid some deep cuts last year through a combination of a few things: emergency support from the community, emergency relief from some of our programming partners, and some internal belt tightening that we've all taken on board because we want to keep doing what we're doing and providing this service for the community. But the fact is, none of those things are permanent. all of those things are sort of fleeting. And so we really do still need you to step up in a big way and show that our community is not going to let this service go. You can do that with a gift at any amount, but if you join the Cornerstone Society like Barbara did, you will be making a big dent in our goal and in our budgetary hole. So you can do that at cfpublic.org or 1-800-785-2020.
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17: 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Yes, it is Friday. Did I mention it's Friday? 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I'm Nicole Darden-Creston. 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
18: It's All Things Considered from NPR News. I'm Elsa Chang.
7: And I'm Scott Detrow. Ahead, my conversation with author Portia Alon about her new novel.
18: It jumps between Ohio in the 1980s and the ocean civilizations of a post-apocalyptic future.
19: At its heart, Homebound is about trying to answer the question of who am I and where do I belong?
7: First News.
20: Live from NPR News in Culver City, California, I'm Dwayne Brown. Virginia's highest court has struck down the redistricting referendum that voters narrowly approved last month. It's another significant setback this week to Democrats for the midterm. The move is part of a wave of GOP-led states that have redrawn voting maps to favor Republicans ahead of the November elections. In Tennessee, the state Senate approved a new map last night, and the governor signed it, as Mariana Bacallao of member station WPLN reports.
21: The biggest change is to the city of Memphis, a majority black district that up until last week had been protected under part of the Voting Rights Act. Now the city will be split into three different congressional districts, and it means all nine of the state's U.S. House seats are more likely to go to Republicans.
20: Democrats hoped the Virginia referendum would mean four more House seats in Congress, but the state Supreme Court today said lawmakers didn't follow proper procedure. The unemployment rate held steady last month as employers added 115,000 jobs. But as NPR's Scott Horsley tells us, the hiring was largely concentrated in just a handful of industries.
22: Healthcare, restaurants, retailers, and delivery companies all added jobs last month, while factories and the federal government cut workers. LinkedIn economist Corey Kantenga says it's encouraging the unemployment rate stayed low at just 4.3%, but the opportunities to find a job are still limited.
23: We still see that there's not a lot of momentum, and job seekers feel that. When we ask our members how they feel about their ability to get and hold a job, that is at historic lows.
22: Average wages in April were up 3.6% from a year ago, but much of that gain is being eroded by inflation, especially with a sharp jump in gasoline prices. Scott Horsley, NPR News, Washington.
20: Stocks were higher on Wall Street. This is NPR.
17: From Central Florida Public Media, I'm Nicole Darden-Creston. A labor union that represents Walt Disney hospitality workers is calling on the theme park company to not offer a contracted restaurant group any more new business. Unite Here Local 737 workers employed by the Patina Group voted to ask Disney to stop any new business with Patina. Central Florida Public Media's Joe Mario Pedersen tells us more.
1: Patina Group workers voted unanimously in favor of calling Disney to stop new business with Patina. The workers' concerns come from Patina closing down two restaurants, Mama Melrose and Pizza Rizzo, at Disney World. The union says Patina employees make $2 an hour less than their Disney worker counterparts. That gap will become $3.47 less when Disney increases wages this fall. Jennifer Quinones is a cook at the Italian Pavilion in Epcot.
2: We just want to better our jobs. And we want them to invest in the restaurants and subcontracts that they have before pursuing new avenues in restaurants.
1: Local 737 has also identified issues with Patina management and is seeking protections against harassment by supervisors. Joe Mario Pedersen, Central Florida Public Media.
17: And Central Florida Public Media reached out to Disney for comment, but it did not respond. Florida Electric Utilities initially said they were going to decrease their use of natural gas by 18% in the next decade, but their updated plans now show an increase of 2% instead. David Cranston is with the nonprofit Environmental Defense Fund, which put out a 10-year cost analysis.
3: When it comes to the specific monthly bill impact for the average Florida residential consumer, it goes from a $4.10 increase just based on rising gas prices.
17: Then he said add another $12 on top of that due to competing with liquid natural gas exports.
3: So almost quadrupling the size of the increase itself.
17: Cranston says that export effect will drive up the total fuel cost portion of your electric bill by almost 50%. The 2028 Olympics are making a stop in Orlando. This city beautiful is hosting a series of qualifying competitions known as the Olympic Q. This is Central Florida Public Media.
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18: From NPR News, this is All Things Considered. I'm Ilse Chang in Culver City, California.
7: And I'm Scott Detrow in Washington. Public health experts are raising alarms about what they see as a muted public response by the U.S. government to the hantavirus outbreak. The outbreak started on a cruise ship, and as NPR's Gabrielle Emanuel reports, there are now 8 cases of the rodent-borne disease, including 3 deaths.
24: On April 11th, a Dutch man aboard the cruise ship died after contracting hantavirus. It was not until the evening of May 6th, 3.5 weeks later, that the U.S. Centers for Disease Control and Prevention issued its first statement on the topic. It was 3 paragraphs and said the State Department is leading a whole-of-government response, but it lacked details. That surprised Carlos Del Rio of Emory University's School of Public Health. He says at this point, cruise ship passengers had already disembarked to over a dozen countries, including the U.S.
25: CDC typically would put out something called HANS, the Health Alert Notice.
24: When he spoke with media yesterday, Del Rio says this notice would have provided guidance to the medical community, the latest outbreak details, as well as information on how the disease spreads and how to contain it. In past outbreaks like SARS or COVID, he says there would also have been regular press briefings so the public knows what's happening. And CDC scientists would be at work.
25: I would envision that by now, many, many days ago, we would have seen a team from CDC deployed to the area, and we haven't seen that. So to me, the silence that we're seeing from our premier public health institution is really concerning to me.
26: So this, to me,
0: not overstating it is a travesty.
24: Jeannie Marazzo heads the Infectious Disease Society of America. She attributes the lack of a public response to major funding and workforce cuts the Trump administration made over the past year and a half to public health and outbreak response. The CDC has lost at least a quarter of its staff. Thousands of employees.
0: We can see this as a sentinel event. It's not limited to hantavirus. It's really how well the country is prepared for a disease threat. And right now, I'm very sorry to say that we are not prepared.
24: She wonders, for example, if the government is working on an emergency use authorization for experimental treatments or vaccines, just like they did for COVID. Marazzo says it makes sense here, since hantavirus can be deadly and there is no specific treatment.
0: I mean, maybe that stuff is happening, but it does not give me a lot of assurance or reassurance that we're not hearing about any of it.
24: CDC did not respond to NPR's questions, but in a media statement, it said the Trump administration has no higher priority than the safety and security of Americans, and that it is in close contact with the cruise ship staff, American passengers, and international authorities. According to a Health and Human Services official who requested anonymity for fear of professional repercussions, there is a team at CDC working on a hantavirus response. And several states, including Texas, California, Georgia, and Virginia, have been notified by the CDC about residents who were passengers on the ship. Even though President Trump withdrew the U.S. from the World Health Organization, the WHO says from a scientific and technical standpoint, their collaboration on hantavirus is like it used to be before the withdrawal. Anaïs Le Gon is with WHO.
4: We have very positive regular interaction almost every single day.
24: Most of this work appears to be happening behind the scenes. Doctors in the U.S., like Abrar Karan, say they are getting minimal information. He's an infectious disease expert at Stanford University and says this is part of a broader trend.
6: Now, I don't even think about, you know, what is the CDC saying, or like, what is the federal government saying? Like, that hadn't even crossed my mind, funny enough.
24: While the WHO says the risk to the general public of hantavirus is low, some experts say they're worried about what the lack of a U.S. public response means for the next outbreak. Gabriela Emanuel, NPR News.
9: I have always been a spotty contributor until, I don't know, 2 years ago maybe, I finally decided that because I didn't know where I was in my contribution, I just started becoming a sustaining member, and it's so easy. 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
15: 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I'm Judith Smelser. I'm here with Brendan Byrne, and there is no better time to become a sustainer because today is the last day. We are in the last hour and a half of our spring fund drive. It's your last chance to get entered to win a brand new Subaru Crosstrek, courtesy of Don Mealy Sports Subaru. And even more importantly, it's your last chance to support independent journalism for our community during this drive. So many reasons, mm-hmm. Brendan, to for folks to get involved right now. 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
14: That's right. 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They called 1-800-785-2020 to make that gift.
15: You know, we started this drive this week on Monday with a goal of $200,000 to raise. We started this hour with about $58,000 left to raise. We are now down to $52,000 left to raise. So we can do that. If this momentum continues and maybe picks up just a little bit, you know, all it takes is maybe a few people joining the Cornerstone Society at $150 a month. It takes if everyone listening would join up as a sustainer at $10 a month, $10 a month, you can pick up a pair of the socks that Brendan
14: They're
15: and I are
14: socks.
15: Wearing. They're great socks. And you can finish this drive. If you call and get maybe a couple of your friends to call, if everyone does that, we are done. So don't put that off. Go ahead and give right now, cfpublic.org, 1-800-785-2020.
14: $10 a month for the socks, $15 a month for the tote. 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
15: Yeah,
14: you've got to
15: right.
14: make sure you do the tote. So I'm taking a look at this stack of paper of people that have given so far. I'm seeing Orlando, Titusville, Sanford, Merritt Island, DeLand, Altamont Springs, everyone from across these nine counties that we cover here. 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
15: 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The important thing is that you're getting involved. You're taking part.
14: Mm-hmm. 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
14: 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You know, it doesn't matter the amount. 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
8: Time now for My Unsung Hero, our series from the team at Hidden Brain. My Unsung Hero tells stories of people whose kindness left a lasting impression on someone else. Today's story is one we first shared with you in 2024, and we are re-airing it in honor of Mother's Day this Sunday. It comes from Bethany Renfrey.
10: I was 20 years old. My baby girls and I were living in low-income apartments. Most of my neighbors were single mothers like myself. And I remember how overwhelmed I felt that morning. It was a cold day in the apartment. I dragged myself to the sink, and it was stacked with dishes, with pots and pans that had been soaking because I'd burnt them all. I didn't know how to cook back then, and I would always burn our pans. And I looked at my twin girls. They were 18 months old. They sat in their high chairs. The baby, the newborn, was in her swing. I looked back at the sink, and I just couldn't bring myself to do those dishes, and I couldn't look at them any longer. It was a reminder of how overwhelmed I felt in my own life. So I grabbed a white garbage bag, and I stacked the dishes in there one by one. I walked out in the rain and I placed it on the edge of the apartment dumpster because the dumpster was full. And I came back in and the girls and I left for the day. When I got back that evening, it was dark and my porch was dark because I didn't even have the energy to change the porch light. But as we were coming in, I kind of kicked something. It was a box. And so I brought it into the apartment and put it on the table, and it was my pots and pans. And they were shining and sparkling, and the girls' Blue's Clues plates and their sippy cups. And a little handwritten note popped out on a yellow piece of paper. And it said, "I've been there before. You will make it. I promise you." I don't know which of the single mothers went out there that day and saw that garbage bag and understood what was happening. But if I saw her today, I would thank her for showing me that we are not alone and we are not bad mothers, even in our hardest moments. We are surrounded by kindness and understanding, and I'm so grateful to have learned that lesson so early on in motherhood.
8: Bethany Renfrey lives in Sutter Creek, California. When she was 27, she went back to school and earned undergraduate and master's degrees. 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
10: 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I'm Judith Smelser. I'm president and general manager here at Central Florida Public Media. I'm here with our assistant news director, Brendan Byrne, who you may know as the host of Are We There Yet? And, you know, I love what Joe Burns, our reporter and editor, just said about the fact that, yes, we bring you the latest news, and that's really important. And we bring you stories that enrich your life. And, you know, Brendan, I was listening to this story on Morning Edition today about David Attenborough and the celebration of his 100th birthday. David Attenborough, of course, well-known, beloved wildlife conservationist, narrator of all those wonderful documentaries. And we heard some of his voice. We heard some people reflecting on what he meant to them, how he brought nature to them. One person reflecting on how they went into zoology because of him. Mm-hmm. You know, those are the types of stories that make you smile. It made me smile this morning as I was getting ready for work. And this also what you're supporting is those types of moments of joy. Our local news room, I know, works to bring those to you as well. And that's what you're supporting when you give today on this last day, this about the last hour here of our spring fun drive. We are coming down to the wire.
11: That's right. I'm upset you didn't do that in your best David Attenborough impression.
10: I would not even try.
11: You know, what you just said there and what Joe said earlier reminded me of something that I was talking about last week. And it's what we do in the Central Florida Public Media Newsroom is we embed ourselves into a story for a very, very long time. Last month, we had the Artemis II launch. Everybody was captivated. We were watching it. We have been covering that mission for more than 12 years when the first Orion spacecraft launched. And so when NPR came calling, when Here and Now came calling, they wanted experts, and they came to us because we have been embedded with that story for over a decade. And that's because our listeners, our audience wants that kind of coverage. Molly Durick comes to mind as well. Whenever there is a flooding issue in any part of Central Florida, Molly knows exactly what's going on, where she needs to go, and how she can uncover that story. That's because we take that time to give you that context, right? To tell you all of the different things that you need to know, not just the headline, like Joe said, that really important perspective. So support that work. Invest in the journalism that we're doing here. Give online at cfpublic.org or by calling 1-800-785-2020.
10: You know, that's such a great point, Brendan, and about the flooding coverage. You mm-hmm. know, when hurricanes come through here, of course, we are live on the air. We're doing live digital coverage for several days while the storm is coming through. And for some news organizations, that might be all, right? But mm-hmm. that's not all for us. For us, we stay with that story. And Molly, you know, goes out and talks to people about the flooding issues in their areas, digs into the reasons why inland flooding is an issue and what communities are doing about it and are trying to do to mitigate it. All of those issues surrounding the event are what we are really committed to and frankly famous for. Mm-hmm. That's what people come to us for. That's what people say they come to us for. The fact of the matter is that is not inexpensive coverage to do. To have a mm-hmm. journalist, to have a newsroom of journalists who have the time and are expected to take the time to do that kind of in-depth, deep reporting work, that costs money, folks. And that's why we come on the air for a few days every few months to ask you to support that, because the fact of the matter is we don't put that behind a paywall. Mm-hmm. You know, we don't require you to pay for that, because we think everyone should have access to it. But the only way that works is if the people who do have the means actually do support it and choose to vote with their dollars for that kind of coverage. If you would like to vote with your dollars during this spring fund drive, well, you are running out of time to do that. So you can do it now with a gift at cfpublic.org. 1-800-785-2020.
11: I'm glad you brought that up, Judith, because I don't think a lot of people see that when we are on the air overnight and the storm has passed and our reporters are going back out into the field. It's important for quite a few reasons, but most importantly, and I'm going to go back to your original point you made at the start of this break, audio is so intimate, and to hear the voices of people that are affected by these storms and what they need from their governments to make sure that this doesn't happen again goes back to, you know, David Attenborough's voice, right?
10: Yeah.
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10: Okay, so Brendan and I could wax poetic about about the importance of local journalism all day long, but we're going to get back to dollars and cents for a minute, because that's my job. And so we started this week with a goal of $200,000 to raise. We started this hour with about $58,000 of that left to raise. Right now, we have $48,000 wow. left to raise. We raised $10,000 in less than an hour. That is incredible. Mm-hmm. All of you who called in, all of you who have gone online, give yourselves a round of applause. Nicole Darden-Creston is giving you a round of applause across the glass from me right now. If you want to join them, this is something exciting, really special going on right here. So if you want to get in on this excitement, then give right now, cfpublic.org, 1-800-785-2020.
11: You get to do dollars and cents. I get to do the new car.
10: That's
11: right?
10: More
11: yes,
10: fun.
11: This is more fun, right? So don't forget that when you make that contribution today, you're entered to win that 2026 Subaru Crosstrek CFT from Don Mealy Sports Subaru in the heart of Orlando, who generously donated that car. 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I have a Crosstrek. It's a wonderful car. People who know Subarus know it's a great car. Don't miss your opportunity to get that Crosstrek. Now, you have to give before 6 o'clock, So don't wait. 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
10: Now, you don't have to give to be entered. We're required to say that. But we, of course, hope that you will. Don Mealy, Sports Subaru, is donating this car to encourage you to support Central Florida Public Media. I want to say thanks to a few people. Jean from New Smyrna Beach says she depends on us to tell the truth. Roy from Altamont Springs is giving for years of insight and enlightenment. David from Cocoa says Central Florida Public Media is my source for news I can trust. And Haley from West Melbourne says, I listen to you guys every day and I want to keep listening for a while to come. We want to be here for a while. We want to be here for a long while. And so join these folks. Thank you so much to everyone who's given, who's making this momentum possible. 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
14: 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It's 5 o'clock.
15: In the end, they're not coming after me. 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
16: I'm Scott Detrow.
17: And I'm Ilse Chang. One of the biggest human rights conferences in the world has been canceled.
16: Organizers say it's due to pressure from China.
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17: And how do mothers and the idea of motherhood show up in our literature?
16: Ahead of Mother's Day, we will talk to two authors who have taken the theme head on.
19: When you write about motherhood, you're always writing about a person who is measuring herself against this kind of ideal.
17: Those stories and so much more after this summary of the day's news.
20: Live from NPR News in Washington, I'm Ryland Barton. President Trump says plans are in place for a three-day ceasefire between Russia and Ukraine starting this weekend. It'll happen as Russia celebrates Victory Day, marking the defeat of the Nazis in World War II. NPR's Danielle Kurtzleben has more.
21: Trump says in a social media post that the ceasefire will be Saturday, March 9th through Monday, March 11th, and that it will include a swap

0: Arab Emirates reported another missile and drone attack today. The violence further undermines a month-old ceasefire. Secretary of State Marco Rubio says the U.S. was acting defensively and insists the ceasefire is still in effect.
1: Of course we fired back at them. They were shooting at us. That's what I would expect to do. Only stupid countries don't shoot back when you're shot at. And we're not a stupid country.
0: Iran says the U.S. strikes violate the truce. The Trump administration is awaiting Tehran's response to the latest U.S. proposal aimed at ending the war. Alabama is the latest southern state rushing to change congressional maps in an effort to consolidate Republican power. NPR's Debbie Elliott reports the redistricting frenzy comes in the wake of the Supreme Court ruling that removed race as a consideration for drawing district lines.
2: The Republican supermajority in the Alabama legislature approved a congressional map that federal courts threw out for discriminating against black voters. Protesters erupted outside the state house. One woman was dragged from the House gallery for disrupting debate. Alabama GOP House Speaker Nathaniel Ledbetter.
3: I mean, they're busing these people in buses. I don't know, probably part of these people is not even from Alabama. You know, and they did it intentionally to try to get attention.
2: Ledbetter rejects allegations that the legislation is about disenfranchising black voters. Debbie Elliott, NPR News, Montgomery.
0: Spanish authorities are preparing to receive more than 140 passengers and crew from a hantavirus-stricken cruise ship headed for the Canary Islands. At least three passengers have died, and five who left the ship are known to be infected with hantavirus. The World Health Organization says the risk to the wider public is low. 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
4: From Central Florida Public Media, I'm Nicole Darden Creston. The city of Orlando is suspending its SWAN program at Lake Eola. As Central Florida Public Media's Brendan Byrne reports, it comes after a number of swans died due to avian influenza.
5: The city says it will begin the process of rehoming its captive swans. That process will begin with young swans and their parents, along with any eggs and their soon-to-be parents. Officials will work with licensed partners to rehome them, and not all swans will go to the same place. The Florida Fish and Wildlife Conservation Commission has been reviewing the swans and the Lake Eola habitat and sets strict guidelines for care. City officials say that with a major renovation project slated for Lake Eola Park, that high bar of care would be difficult. Visitors to the park may still see swans and other waterfowl around the lake, as Lake Eola is home to non-captive wild birds. Brendan Byrne, Central Florida Public Media.
4: A labor union that represents Walt Disney hospitality workers is calling on the theme park company not to offer a contracted restaurant group any more new business. Unite Here, Local 737, voted unanimously in favor of calling on Disney to end any new business with the Patina Group, a restaurant company contracted with Disney. The union group raised several concerns after Patina has not kept wages at pace with other Disney food workers. Patina restaurant workers make $2 an hour less than their Disney counterparts, according to Local 737. Jennifer Quinones is a Patina employee. She says that come next October, Disney will raise wages for its workers. Patina cooks will be behind $3.47 an hour.
6: After a year, Patina cook will have earned $7,217 less. And the whole time, the two cooks have been cooking the food for the same guests as Florin Epcot.
4: Central Florida Public Media did reach out to Disney for comment, but it did not respond. 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It's 5:06.
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9: From NPR News, this is All Things Considered. I'm Elsa Chang in Culver City, California.
10: And I'm Scott Detrow in Washington. President Trump campaigned on a promise to undo the levers of the justice system that he claimed were weaponized against him. Since taking office, Trump has followed through, but not always in big public ways. NPR Justice Correspondent Ryan Lucas has been covering all of this. He joins me now along with White House Correspondent Franco Ordonez. Hi to both of you.
11: Hey, Scott.
12: Hey there.
10: Ryan, let me start with your recent reporting. What exactly were you looking at to gauge just how public corruption is being handled and how that's changed?
11: Well, look, public corruption obviously is a big topic. There are a lot of

0: different aspects to it. So I focused on two things. One is presidential pardons. And so I went through all of President Trump's pardons since he returned to office. And I found that he has pardoned at least 15 former elected officials and their co-conspirators who are either convicted of or charged with corruption offenses.
1: Okay, that's one aspect. What's the other part?
0: The other thing that I looked at is a special unit at the Justice Department that investigates and prosecutes public corruption and election crime cases. It's called the Public Integrity Section. And under the second Trump administration, that section has been absolutely decimated. When Trump returned to office in January of 2025, the unit had 35 to 40 attorneys. That number has now dropped to just 2 full-time attorneys. At the start of the administration, the unit had around 200 or so open matters. So that means investigations, charged cases. That number has now dropped to around 20. I reached out to the Justice Department for comment on this, didn't get a response.
1: I want to talk about pardons for a moment more. Franco, every president issues pardons. Often they could be controversial. There does seem to be a pattern in how Trump approaches them, though. What have we seen so far?
2: Yeah, that's right. And what we've seen so far is Trump issuing these sweeping federal pardons of allies and donors and supporters. And it really kind of feeds into this narrative that he started to paint during the campaign. Now, remember, Trump himself at the time was facing charges for mishandling classified documents and trying to overthrow the 2020 election. But Trump did not run away from those indictments. Instead, he channeled them into his campaign, arguing that the establishment was weaponizing the justice system against him. And he had this line that he repeated in speech after speech about how prosecutors were not just attacking him.
3: In the end, they're not coming after me, they're coming after you, and I'm just standing in their way.
2: And you can make the argument that these pardons that Ryan is pointing out contribute to that kind of broader narrative, that it's not just about him being targeted, but it's the whole system, the whole MAGA system.
1: So, Ryan, give us some examples of who exactly is being pardoned.
0: Sure. There's a Virginia sheriff who was convicted of taking $75,000 in bribes, and in exchange, he was appointing businessmen as deputies. There's a former speaker of the Tennessee State House and an aide of his who were convicted in a kickback scheme that involved taxpayer money. But really, the one that sticks out to me most is a pardon for a former Las Vegas councilwoman. Her name is Michelle Fiore. She was found guilty of pocketing around $70,000 in donations meant for memorials to honor police officers killed in the line of duty, and spending money instead on herself, including for cosmetic surgery, for rent, as well as her daughter's wedding.
1: Are these pardons only going to Republicans?
0: No. More than half of them have gone to Trump's own party, including the ones that I just mentioned. And there does appear to be a partisan aspect of this. But yeah, Trump has pardoned a couple of Democrats as well. One is former Illinois Governor Rod Blagojevich. He's somebody who's bonded with Trump in recent years. They both believe that they were unfairly targeted by the Justice Department. Another Democrat is Texas Congressman Henry Cuellar, who Trump was courting to try to get to change parties. Cuellar, in the end, did not. To be clear, though, the White House defends all of these pardons. It told me that Trump issue these pardons to a variety of people, including folks who were victims of what the White House says was a weaponized justice system under President Biden.
1: So, Franco, all of this is a big part of Trump's political identity. Can you explain how the administration views and thinks about corruption more broadly?
2: Yeah, I mean, just building on what Ryan just said, I mean, Trump and his allies have long said that the FBI and DOJ were biased. And in the past, were selectively going after Trump and his allies while excusing the misconduct of people in the establishment, like they would argue the Bidens and the Clintons. And this argument that they're making and they're saying is that being these pardons are less about excusing corruption and instead about rebalancing a justice system that has already lost a lot of public credibility.
1: Ryan, we started with those surprising stats from the Public Integrity Division. When an entire department is just taken apart in that way, who actually feels that impact?
0: The current and former officials that I spoke with for this story say it's actually smaller states and rural areas that are going to be hit hardest by this. And that's because public corruption cases, they're very time intensive, very resource intensive, and big city U.S. attorneys' offices have the means, the staffing to still do them. But smaller states and more rural places, that's where the Public Integrity Section would step in with resources and expertise and do these cases to hold corrupt state and local officials to account. An example of that is the prosecution of a former police officer in a small town in Pennsylvania who was convicted of bribery and other offenses, including using his position to obtain sex from two women in exchange for favors in prosecutions. And People tell me that without the public integrity section doing these sorts of cases, it's likely that those sorts of abuses of power are going to continue unchecked.
1: Now, Franco, corruption typically has not necessarily been a partisan issue. I have seen Democrats and Republicans charged with corruption crimes. I have seen Democrats and Republicans prosecute corruption crimes. Is this changing under Trump?
2: It is. I mean, it's almost becoming a politically loaded word, depending on who says it or what party. You know, in the Trump arena, it's almost seen as a badge of honor for someone who's challenged biased institutions enough to attract retaliation. And the long-term concerns, I'd argue, are it diminishes faith in federal prosecutions, in the rule of law, that once more broadly had bipartisan support, but that's really less and less the case these days.
0: And I'll just kind of jump in here to add that if you step back and look at the pardons and the changes at the Justice Department as a whole, experts say the administration appears to be sending the message that public corruption just isn't a big deal, that it isn't something worth focusing on. And there's a lot of concern about the long-term impact of this, because people that I talked with say if you don't have enforcement and public corruption is allowed to go unchecked over time, that eats away at government, at public trust in government, and you end up with a kind of broken system where public officials serve themselves first and the public comes second.
1: That is NPR's Franco Ordonez and Ryan Lucas. Thanks to both of you.
2: Thank you, Scott.
0: Thank you.
4: I just think it's very important to be supportive of Central Florida public media and independent media in general. I find it unfortunate that so many media outlets are going away or being owned by entities that want the organization to have a particular slot. And I love the fact that Central Florida Public Media is very independent. It is providing information. And so I'm very big on supporting that. And it's always something that will continue to feed your brain. And I love that. I'm Carolyn Campbell. I live in Orlando, Florida. 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
5: Well, this is the last day, in fact, the last 45 minutes now of our Spring Fund Drive. It is your last chance to get entered to win a brand new 2026 Subaru Crosstrek, courtesy of Don Mealy Sports Subaru. It is your last chance during this drive to support what Carolyn talked about, really. Mm-hmm. I mean, she talked about how media outlets are going away. Yes, in the past 20 years, more than 3,000 news outlets have disappeared in this country. They have disappeared. Over 200 counties in this country are news deserts. They have no local source of information, of news and information. We are here at Central Florida Public Media to make sure that that never happens in our region. We can do that when and if and because our community steps up and supports it. Mm-hmm. That is what we are seeing happen right now,
1: it's
5: Brendan.
1: Awesome.
5: It has been
1: it's
5: an
1: awesome.
5: Amazing afternoon. Do you want to give us an update?
1: On how much we have?
5: Yeah.
1: How much do we have left? We've got 41,000 left, and that's incredible when you think that we started with a goal of 200,000. There are people like Tamara from Port Orange who stepped up and said, Central Florida Public Media is one of the last remaining reliable local resources of ethical journalism, and it must be supported. That absolutely warms my heart, Tamara. Lynn said, it's about time I support, as I've been a dedicated listener for 2 decades. Thank you. There is no time like the present. If you have been that loyal listener for decades or even just a new listener, make that gift of support now.
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5: You know, a lot of you gave for the first time around this time last year. We heard from a lot of you who came out because you saw us fighting for our federal funding. Unfortunately, we did end up losing our federal funding and our state funding, as a matter of fact, last year. 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The important thing to understand is that the need is still there, mm-hmm. and we don't expect that funding to come back anytime soon. 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
15: From NPR News, this is All Things Considered. I'm Elsa Chang.
16: And I'm Scott Detrow. 20 years ago, before author Tayari Jones became the literary superstar she is today, she was a bewildered new author at a writing event.
17: I didn't know anyone. I was overdressed because I am a Southerner and we dress for things. I had on my dress had like rhinestones on it because it said gala on the invitation. And I didn't know where to sit. I didn't know what to do.
16: One woman invited Jones to join her at her table with her husband.
17: They were so nice to me and we exchanged information and I wrote her a thank you note because, as I stated previously, I am a Southerner.
16: That woman was the writer Hilma Wallitzer. She told Jones one thing that stuck with her.
17: She said to me, "I have a daughter about your age. She's a writer. Her name is Meg."
16: Meg, as in Meg Wallitzer, who's written many books, including the novels The Wife and The Interestings.
18: She's always been supportive of younger women, and I think that's motherly to me.
16: Ahead of Mother's Day, we brought these two writers, two friends we discovered thanks to Mama Hilma's support, to talk about what they love about reading and writing about mothers.
18: I started thinking about Mrs. Ramsey in To the Lighthouse by Virginia Woolf, and I found a quote from her, and she said, "Until I was in my 40s, the presence of my mother obsessed me. I could hear her voice, see her, imagine what she would do or say as I went about my day's doings," because her mother had died when Virginia Woolf was young. But then when she wrote the novel To the Lighthouse, she said, "And when it was written, I ceased to be obsessed by my mother. I no longer hear her voice. I do not see her." So it was as if in writing about this character who was so strongly influenced by her own mother, I don't know if she exercised her, but she got some peace from it, but she also just worked it through, understood her. And I think that one of the things about writing about mothers is that, yeah, I mean, you could write the bad mother, the no more wire hangers, mommy dearest mother, or you could write the virtuous mother. But what matters in writing a mother is that it's a singular character. You have to write who that person is, and that's what matters the most, rather than whether you're lauding them or damning them, I think.
17: Yes. I mean, you never want to laud or damn any character, be it a mother or not. But of course, for me, all roads lead back to Morrison. You know, we have Setha, the mother in Beloved, who so loves her child that she basically decapitates her to spare her a life of enslavement. But Setha, outside of being a mother, is where her full personhood blossoms. You know, she falls in love with Paul D, and, you know, she has this relationship with her mother-in-law, and all of these things she witnesses. But this violent act of motherly love is what defines who she thinks of herself as, and also who her community considers her to be. But who she is all these other things.
18: Well, you know my mother, Hilma Wallitzer, who is 96 years old. She's your friend and my mother and my friend.
17: Pen pal.
18: I love that connection, I have to say, very much. And I realized today that it's been 60 years since her first short story was published. It was called Today a Woman Went Mad in the Supermarket, and it was published in the old Saturday Evening Post. And when she sold that story, I was so proud of her. But of course, I did realize she's as interested in this as she is in stuff going on in our home. I had a sense of it, and I think I must have filed it away for what it must mean to be a writer. You have to have a life in which the characters, when you're writing, speak to you in as loud and urgent voices as your children do when you're with them.
17: Well, I feel like in my newest novel, Ken, both my characters are motherless. Because, you know, one has a sainted, you know, dead mother in the sky, and the other one's mother has run off, but she knows, she just believes my mother is misunderstood. And when I meet her, we'll love each other. She's just, you know, a fantasy. And as I was writing it, it occurred to me, too, the way that real life mothers are compared to fantasy mothers, and how you can never live up. So when you write about motherhood, you're always writing about a person who is measuring herself against this kind of ideal.
18: I wrote a novel called This Is Your Life, and later it was republished as This Is My Life, and it was made into a film that was Nora Ephron's first film that she directed. It is about the two daughters of a mother who becomes a stand-up comic. And I wanted to have the daughters looking at a mother sort of trying to have a life outside of them, who has things that interest her and excite her that aren't about you and how you reckon with that. And when the film was made, I think that Nora and her sister Delia looked at it from the mother's perspective too. Whereas the daughter in me, you want to be the center of your mother's world. And to realize sometimes that you're not can be rattling.
17: My mother is an economist, actually. She has a PhD in economics. My daddy has a PhD in political science. Like many women, I feel like my dad's career was part of what we did as a household and not hers. Like, I know a lot about political science. I don't know very much about economics. And I found out only recently that my mother is only like the third or fourth Black American woman to get a PhD in economics. And I learned that this year. I discovered that my mother kind of made history. And I didn't know.
18: There is that sense of mothers quietly doing what they do and not getting appreciation for it that still goes on. I mean, I think when you write about motherhood, you're often writing about ambivalence because of the way in which motherhood takes you away from being in the world.
17: It's true. And also, I am not a mother, just, you know, for the record in this conversation. And I know I was once talking to my mother and it came up that I did not think that I probably would have the life that I have were I a mother. And she didn't say, no, of course you could have. She said, I think you're right. And that was like a kind of a moment.
18: I actually did an event some years ago and during the Q&A, somebody stood up and she said, my daughter really wants to be a writer, but I know how unbelievably difficult it is. What should I tell her? And I said, well, is she talented? And she said, yes, very. And I said, is she burning to do it? Because you have to be burning to do it. And she said, absolutely. And I said, well, I think you should tell her that's great. Try, because the world will whittle your daughter down, but a mother never should.
17: That's moving. You know, for me, when people have asked me that, my daughter wants to be a writer, what should I do? I just say, get out of her way.
18: Get out of her way is really moving to me too. People sometimes will say, do you and your mother have competition with each other? And that is far from, I think, either of our minds. Not everybody reads fiction. So somebody who loves fiction and happens to be your mother, and you can talk about fiction together, the fiction you love and the fiction you write, is such a gift. And I had that in my house growing up, and I will never forget it.
17: You have these wonderful, not prickly things to say. You're like, my mama, she was a writer.
18: Well,
17: she had my back.
18: You want me to say something prickly?
17: No. Don't you say anything prickly about Mother Hilma. I will not allow it.
18: I never would.
16: That was Meg Wolitzer, who wrote her most recent book, Found Sound, with her son, as well as Tayari Jones, whose latest book is Kin.

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4: It's All Things Considered from NPR News. I'm Elsa Chang.
5: And I'm Scott Detrow. One of the legacies left by the drug lord Pablo Escobar is a population of invasive hippos in Colombia.
4: Now, an Indian billionaire wants to relocate them to a wildlife reserve in India.
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5: First news.
7: Live from NPR News in Culver City, California, I'm Dwayne Brown. Tensions between the U.S. and Iran continue to rise in the critical Strait of Hormuz despite a tenuous ceasefire. U.S. military forces disabled two Iranian oil tankers today after exchanging fire with Iranian forces overnight in the strait, which remains closed to commercial traffic. Representative Adam Smith is the top Democrat on the House Armed Services Committee.
8: Well, it's not a ceasefire, obviously. Ceasefire means you stop firing, and we haven't. And there's been flare-ups in a variety of different places. But the larger problem is that the negotiations are still so far apart. Iran basically is saying, pay us to open back up the strait. We want Iran to stop their nuclear program, stop their ballistic missile program, and stop supporting terrorists in the region. And Iran right now is refusing to even discuss that.
7: Representative Smith says Trump continues to insist Iran wants to make a deal, but there's very little evidence, he says, of that actually being the case. The World Health Organization has confirmed 8 cases of hantavirus linked to a Dutch-flagged cruise ship in the Atlantic. Ari Daniel reports health experts say the risks to the public remain low.
9: Authorities are relying on a time-tested approach for limiting the transmission of the hantavirus, contact tracing. It involves locating the close contacts of those at high risk of infection. Preethi Malani is an infectious disease physician at the University of Michigan.
10: By identifying people who are at risk of infection, you try to get ahead when people don't have symptoms yet, with the goal of preventing the infection from continuing to propagate.
9: Precautions can be taken with high-risk individuals, including quarantine, so they don't accidentally come into contact with even more people and spread the illness further. Public health officials believe this approach will help keep the hantavirus outbreak contained.
7: This is NPR.
3: From Central Florida Public Media, I'm Nicole Darden-Creston. A labor union representing Disney food workers is calling on Disney to not offer new business with one of its contracted restaurant companies. Unite Here Local 737 voted unanimously in favor of stopping any new business with the Patina Group. Central Florida Public Media's Joe Mario Pedersen tells us more.
11: Unite 737 food workers are raising concerns that the Patina Group is not keeping up with Disney restaurant employees. The union says that its Patina employees make $2 less than their Disney counterparts. In October, they'll be behind $3.47 when Disney raises wages. The union is calling on Patina to invest in its employees before investing in any new restaurants.
3: Joe Mario Pedersen reporting. Central Florida Public Media reached out to Disney for comment, but it did not respond. The Olympics are coming to Orlando. The International Olympic Committee selected the City Beautiful to host qualifying games in 2028, as Central Florida Public Media's Marion Summerall reports.
12: Previously known as the Olympic Qualifier Series, Central Florida will be the final of 4 stops for the Olympic Q Games. They serve as a pathway to the 2028 Olympic Games held in Los Angeles. Four cities will host the games starting in May, with Tokyo, Shanghai, Montreal, and finally Orlando on June 8th to June 11th. The sports include 3-versus-3 basketball, beach volleyball, climbing, flag football, skateboarding, and BMX freestyle, a type of bicycle stunt riding sport. The qualifiers in Orlando will take place at Camping World Stadium. Marion Summerall, Central Florida Public Media.
3: Rolling Loud, one of the nation's largest music festivals, is making its way to Camping World Stadium in Orlando for the first time this weekend. Law enforcement have set up special event zones until 8 a.m. on Monday, May 11th. The areas that are affected are Colonial Drive from Tampa Avenue to Hiawassee, John Young from State Road 408 to W.D. Judge Road, Old Winter Garden Road from John Young Parkway to Ferguson Drive. The goal of the zones is to mitigate traffic and prevent any unpermitted events surrounding the festival, according to the Orange County Sheriff's Office. 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
14: It's All Things Considered from NPR News. I'm Scott Detrow in Washington.
15: And I'm Elsa Chang in Culver City, California. The Virginia Supreme Court has delivered a striking blow to Democrats in the redistricting battle that they are waging against Republicans. Today, the court ruled that last month's voter referendum in Virginia, which allowed Democrats to shift four congressional districts their way, violated the state constitution. To explain this ruling, we're joined now by Jad Khalil, a VPM in Richmond. Hi, Jad.
16: Hi, how are you?
15: Good. Okay, so explain what the specific legal challenge was here.
16: So there were a few legal challenges that were under consideration by the court, but they only ruled on one, and that was enough to nullify the election. So at issue was how the question was placed on the ballot by Democratic lawmakers. So to place an item on the ballot, it needs to pass twice on either side of an election. Mm-hmm. And that election in the middle was really the part that this decision turned on. Democrats put this on the ballot after early voting had already started last year. And the justices said that that undercut the purpose of that part of the process.
15: Wait. So the entire vote last month was just nullified?
16: That's right.
15: Okay. Remind us about that vote and its outcome.
16: So about 3 million people voted. The result was 52-48. So it was a somewhat narrow win for Democrats. And this sort of dominated the states for months in terms of politics. It was sort of the lifeblood for, I'd say, probably the last 6 weeks of politics here in Virginia.
15: Help us understand, if this was just about process, why did this ruling come after the referendum vote, like after 3 million people voted?
16: Right. So a lot of this has to do because the yes side, so this is the Democrats, asked the justices to delay it until after the election so the election could be held. And in their ruling, in their opinion, the justices, the majority said that the margin of victory didn't really matter and it was the process that was that had a problem.
15: Right. Okay. So what's been the reaction so far from both Republicans and Democrats?
16: So that victory in the vote was the focus of a lot of the Democratic responses. And they said, you know, broadly that this overturned the popular will. They were kind of varied in different ways. So some Democrats said that they'll try to appeal it to the U.S. Supreme Court, and others are just looking forward to the midterms. With the old map, Democrats could still pick up one or two seats. So that's sort of interesting. But Republicans, on the other hand, are celebrating, as you might have guessed. Mm-hmm. It's a victory for them. Virginia State Senate Minority Leader Ryan McDougal said that it showed that they've been right from the beginning when they were saying that you can't violate the Constitution to change the Constitution.
15: Okay. Well, as you know, Jad, a lot has been happening on the redistricting front the last couple weeks. How does this decision in Virginia affect the overall scoreboard, so to speak?
16: Right. So I think this is kind of a gut punch for Democrats. Like we said earlier, it could have got them four seats. It's also a lot of money that they spent on this campaign that they could have been spending on the midterms, not just in Virginia, but other places. I think just to go back, President Trump started this battle last year in July, but after the Virginia vote, Democrats were actually in the lead, if we were counting score, in terms of the seats that were shifted towards them.
15: Right.
16: But last week, Florida passed a new map that's favoring Republicans, and the U.S. Supreme Court weakened the Voting Rights Act. So that opens the door for Republican-led states in the South to do more redistricting. So, you know, before this, Democrats might have been in the lead. After this and after VRA, the Republicans are probably in the lead.
15: All right. That is Jad Khalil of VPM. Thank you, Jad.
16: Thank you so much.
17: The values here at Central Florida Public Media that really resonate with me would be independent, trustworthy journalism. It really is. The clarity without sensationalism. We just need to hear the news. I don't want to hear your comment on it. Just give me the news, right? So it's the clarity without sensationalism. It's the trustworthy news. And it's so important right now in this time. The fact-based journalism is key. I'm Nicole Abbandondolo, the Development Director. Thank you so very much for supporting Central Florida Public Media.
18: Well, if you support and believe that we need that kind of journalism that provides you with clarity without sensationalism, we are asking you to support it in the final moments of our spring fund drive this afternoon. I'm Judith Smelser. I'm here with Brendan Byrne. We have had an amazing afternoon today. Our community is really stepping up for us. We have raised, you listening have raised almost $20,000 since 4 o'clock.
19: Wow.
18: I mean, that is incredible. Mm-hmm. There is a real surge of folks stepping up and making that decision that this is my public media outlet and I'm going to take responsibility for it. That's really what we're seeing. We're seeing people take responsibility and take ownership and really step up and say, we need this kind of local journalism. We need this kind of reporting and we are going to put some money behind it. I invite you to do that too. If that's something you feel strongly about, then pull over to the side of the road if you're driving and join us at cfpublic.org or 1-800-785-2020.
19: We heard from Nicole, just give me the news. Well, that's what we're here to do, and we can do it because we have the support of our community. You know, we just came out of a story from NPR that mentioned the congressional redistricting maps here in Central Florida. That's a story that's been heard nationally, but we have an elections reporter here on the ground, Sam Stockbridge, who this week just did some reporting on how much those new maps are going to cost supervisors of elections who are already stretched very thin in preparing for an election should these maps hold. That's the kind of local reporting you're getting, right? We're coming up in a midterm election. We have a local elections reporter here, and that's because our community supports local news. 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
18: You know, Brendan, a while back this afternoon, you asked people from the villages to come out because we hadn't been hearing from them in a little bit.
19: Well,
18: I want to say thanks to Lisa because she did give
19: Thank
18: from the
19: you,
18: villages.
19: Lisa.
18: Thank you, Lisa, for answering the call. We appreciate it. I'll say thanks to a few other people, Barry from Titusville, Hank from Orlando, Lisa and Harry from Eustis, Jerry and Angela from Orlando, and Amelia and Stephen also from Orlando who've given across this drive. We thank you so much. Wherever you are and wherever you're hearing the sounds of our voices, you are part of our family here at Central Florida Public Media. 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
19: That's right. The clock is ticking. We're literally looking at a clock right now ticking down to 6 o'clock. When it hits 6 o'clock in 16 minutes from now, you will not be able to enter to win that 2026 Subaru Crosstrek from Don Mealy Sports Subaru. 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Do we have an update, Judith?
18: Yes, we did start the week with $200,000 left to raise. We are now under $40,000 left to raise, $39,000 left to raise. This is really incredible. So be part of this momentum this afternoon. We can get under that number. Mm-hmm. We can reach that goal this afternoon. If everyone listening right now just gave $10 a month, we'd be done. You can do that at cfpublic.org. Thanks so much.
15: When Spirit Airlines stopped flying last weekend, it left passengers and crew members scattered. It also left more than 90 planes at dozens of airports around the country. Spirit also has engines, spare parts, real estate, and other valuable things. So we got NPR's Joel Rose to report on what happens to all of that now.
20: Most of Spirit's bright yellow planes are grounded, but there were a few in the air this week.
21: Goodyear Tower, pneumatic 189, on the visual approach to runway 21.
20: This one, flying from Spirit's former hub in Fort Lauderdale, Florida, to Phoenix Goodyear Airport on Monday night. It wasn't carrying any passengers, just a skeleton crew, ferrying the plane to Arizona for storage, heard here in this archived recording from the website liveatc.net.
22: Number two, runway 21, clear to land.
21: Clear land.
20: Spirit ceased operations early Saturday morning. Within days, Spirit's lawyers were in court asking for permission to start an orderly wind down. This is complicated by the fact that Spirit doesn't actually own most of the planes it flew. The majority, more than 60 planes, nearly two-thirds of its active fleet, were leased. And the owners want those planes back.
23: So everybody tries to move them as quickly as possible, and of course it's an environment of mass confusion.
20: Steve Giordano is the managing partner of the Nomadic Aviation Group, which is in the business of ferrying planes across the country, sometimes in unusual situations. He says the first challenge for companies that are trying to repossess Spirit's planes is just getting to them. Right now, they're parked at the gate or wherever they happen to be when Spirit went out of business.
23: No one wants to touch them. There's no real method for getting them. And of course, I'm sending pilots in jeans and t-shirts, and you go up to a person of authority and say, I need to get on that airplane, I'm repossessing it. And everybody's instinct is always no.
20: Giordano represents six of the companies that own Spirit's planes. He says they're eager to get those jets back and get them ready for their next act.
23: Some are already probably in the pipeline to be leased again. Some are going to have the engines removed, moved onto different airframes, and those aircraft are going to get leased. Some are going to get parted out. Some nobody knows.
20: Spirit is also looking to monetize anything it can. Planes, engines, gates, even coveted landing slots at congested airports. Spirit has 28 Airbus jets it could sell, according to court filings. It also owns an office building in South Florida and maintenance facilities that somebody might want to buy. The biggest problem may be timing.
24: One of the challenges for Spirit and its creditors is the high cost of jet fuel makes many of Spirit's planes less appealing to acquire.
20: Henry Hardeveldt is an airline analyst with the Atmosphere Research Group. The price of jet fuel is up about 70% since the war in Iran began in February. That's part of the reason Spirit went under. Other airlines are burning through cash, too. Hardeveldt says that's creating uncertainty in the industry, just as Spirit is trying to sell its assets.
24: I think the airline will find buyers. It just may be a slower selling cycle than had this happened a few years ago, or even just 3 months ago.
20: That means many of those bright yellow planes may be sitting in the desert in Arizona for a while. Joel Rose, NPR News.

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2: And you can do that by calling 1-800-785-2020 or giving at cfpublic.org. Good afternoon. I am Brendan Byrne here with Judith Smeltzer. I am opening this up because Judith knows that that is one of my favorite reasons why folks give here. We are here for everybody because somebody just like you stepped up and made that contribution. There is no firewalls here. There is no memberships that you have to pay to get our content because somebody out there said, I think that this is important for the people that I live nearby, for my family, for my community, so they give. 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I am a sustainer. 1-800-785-2020 or cfpublic.org.
9: So I just want to make a quick correction. You said there's no firewalls, but you meant there's no paywalls.
2: No paywalls. I do that every time.
9: Yes.
2: There absolutely is a firewall.
9: There is a firewall.
2: No paywall. There is no paywall. Yes. Thank you, Judith.
9: Absolutely. You. No paywalls.
2: Always an editor, aren't you?
9: But yes. You can't take the editor out of me. But I do think that's an important opportunity to say that we do have a very strong firewall between anything to do with money and anything to do with news. That, you know, funding does not influence our journalism in any way. I used to be a reporter here, but I do not get to do anything to do with news decisions anymore because I'm involved in fundraising as president and GM, and that is how committed we are to making sure that the only thing that influences the decisions that are made in the newsroom are the needs of our public, are the needs of our audience, what our community needs to know about, you know, what's newsworthy.
2: Yeah, we owe nothing to anybody except for the community that supports us. And so thank you for that, Judith. Yes, there is no paywall to get our content here. And we have a lot of really great content that you are going to use to make big decisions in your life. We're doing another voting guide this year, which we will reach out to all of the candidates so you can see where they stand for statewide elections all the way down to local elections. so that you are able to make those informed decisions that will have a long-standing impact on you and your family. So support that great work for someone who won't be able to support that great work by calling 1-800-785-2020 or giving at cfpublic.org.
9: All right, 7 minutes to go in the spring fund drive. 7 minutes left to go. 7 minutes left for you to get entered to win a 2026 brand new Subaru Crosstrek, courtesy of Don Mealy Sports Subaru. You don't have to give to be entered, but we do hope that you will, because Don Mealy Sports Subaru has been donating a new car every year for the past 5 years, because mm-hmm. they want to encourage you to join them in supporting Central Florida Public Media. But you can't win if you don't enter. Mm-hmm. 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
2: And we can't win either,
9: right? We are not eligible to win. Oh, well.
2: So those past winners have shared the moment of when they receive the car from Don Mealy, when they win every year. And I love going back and watching those videos, because they're just so excited and so happy. And there's some great stories behind them. That could be you. That could be you. And we will have it programmed to 90.7 FM
9: Absolutely.
2: On there for when you take it, and you'll be listening to us on your preset number one. 1-800-785-2020 is the number to call to get entered to win that car by making that gift. You can also do it online at cfpublic.org. And as we were talking about earlier, you can pay with credit card. You can pay with your checking account. That way you don't have to worry about your credit card expiring.
9: Yep.
2: You can use Venmo, Google Pay, Apple Pay. We've got all that stuff now. Any way you want to give, we have an opportunity for you to do that.
9: You know, Shannon earlier was talking about being a sustainer and how you don't have to worry about whether or not you've given when you're a sustainer and you're giving monthly. I want to share a really neat story of someone who reached out today. This was somebody who was giving as a sustainer at $15 a month, and they decided they could do more. Mm. And they decided they would increase to $150 a month.
2: Oh.
9: From $15 a month to $150 a month. They joined our Cornerstone Society. Cornerstone Society is people who give $150 a month or more, or $1,800 for the year. But, you know, that really tells me that this person gave some thought to the need that they understood that we have and what really they could do budgetarily. And they made that decision to increase. I think that really means a lot about the thoughtfulness of our audience. We're seeing things like that happen a lot during this drive. People really understanding and getting the message that we have a need for the community to fill. And we are committed to bringing this kind of journalism that is not beholden to any funding or advertisers or anything like that, but only to our community. Journalism that goes deeper than just a headline or deeper than clickbait. Journalism that's there for public service. And if that is something that you can support at a level that's meaningful to you, it will be meaningful to us. You can give now at cfpublic.org or 1-800-785-2020.
2: That is just such great motivation for us in the newsroom to know that someone out there thought that our work was so important that they wanted to increase that sustaining gift out there. We've got pages and pages of people that have given in here right now. And that is just such an incredible thing for me as someone who works in the newsroom to see how many people support our work and rely on our work. People like Thomas from Port Orange, Margaret from Tampa, Joyce from Claremont, Lois from Winter Springs, and Valerie from Orlando. They all stepped up today. And you can too in these last 4 minutes to win that car. Call 1-800-785-2020 or cfpublic.org.
9: Quick update on the goal. We started with a goal of $200,000 at the beginning of the week. We started with $58,000 of that left to raise at 4 o'clock. We are now down to $36,000 left to raise, and the money's still coming in, folks, and I think we might actually be able to get there if you make that decision right now to give. Again, I know I've been saying this all afternoon, but the math really does work out that if everybody listening right now gave $10 a month or even $5 a month, we would be over the top of that goal really quickly. So, you know, don't wait for someone else to do it. Don't think you have to be rich or wealthy. 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
9: 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Thanks so much to Amber from New Smyrna Beach, Dixie from Bushnell, Christian from Redmond, Melora from Winter Park.
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15: In Los Angeles, I'm Kai Rizdahl. It is Friday today, May the 8th. Good as always to have you along, everybody. All right, 7 minutes. This whole economy and what the heck is going on. Let's see if we can do it. Heather Long is at Navy Federal Credit Union. Greg Ipp is at the Wall Street Journal. Hey, you two.
16: Hey, Kai.
17: Hi, Kai.
15: All right, Heather, you get the first bite at the apple here. 115,000 new jobs in this economy in the month of April. The rate stayed steady at 4.3%. Discuss, please.
17: Look, I thought it was a good report. You know, 115,000 is double what was expected. As you noted, the unemployment rate stayed steady. And what really got me excited is we finally saw some hiring in an industry other than healthcare. You know, we saw a big jump in...

0: are in 2026, where we've had 76,000 jobs a month on average so far, things are looking better.
1: Heather Long, you have been on this radio program for 10-ish years. I know you in real life, and you are a reasonably steady state person. This is the most excited I've ever heard you on a Friday afternoon.
0: Well, thanks, I guess.
1: No, it was a compliment. It's a tell on how you really feel about this jobs report.
0: Steady is a good word. You know, you got to stabilize the patient before they can recover.
1: All right. Fair enough. Greg Ipp, you're going to take the flip side of this coin, I gather.
2: That's right. I will try to sound a little less irrationally exuberant than Heather on this. Okay.
1: Oh, man.
2: But truth be told, I'm not going to take a negative view on this report because I agree with Heather that it is on balance pretty good. But I want to step back from April alone and take a look at the bigger picture. Now, the numbers have been bouncing up and down. Like a few months ago, we had a big negative number. But year to date, we're actually averaging about 76,000 new jobs per month. And that's not a lot. But last year, we only averaged 10,000 jobs per month. In fact, last year, job growth is so slow that we went through, I think, an eight-month period where it was negative for four of those 8 months. And I think there was genuine fear that we were like dropping to stall speed, maybe even, you know, flirting with recession. So I'd say stepping back here, the most encouraging thing about this report is that despite all the headwinds from tariffs and oil in Iran and so on, is that we seem to have now established a moderate but stable pace of job growth.
1: All right, well, we'll take moderate and stable, and that's kind of what Heather said. I do wonder, though, Heather, if I could delve very briefly into the world of the Federal Reserve. I wonder if that big sigh we heard this morning was coming from Kevin Warsh, who is going to get squeezed, right, when he takes that job. But now, at least, based on this report, he only has to worry about inflation. He doesn't have to worry about the stagflation part of this thing.
0: Well, I think you're right. And I mean, I don't envy him because the reality, I keep calling it a split screen economy. And I know Greg has written about this as well. You know, we've got this AI boom going on. A lot of the economists and Wall Street indicators look pretty good. But on Main Street, a lot of Americans are really feeling squeezed right now. You know, it's not just the vibes aren't good anymore. You know, wage growth is not keeping up with inflation now. And, you know, people are feeling financially pinched. And that's, you know, a hard problem for him to solve. He's going to just hold rates steady probably for most, if not all, of the year. But it's hard to watch people in a rough time.
1: Yeah. And incoming from the White House as soon as he takes that job in like 3, 2, 1, you know. Greg, I want to talk about AI. Heather mentioned it very briefly. You wrote, I guess, yesterday, maybe 2 days ago in the journal. Maybe letting a little air out of AI right now wouldn't be such a bad thing. Talk about that for a minute, would you?
2: Yeah, I know it's probably an unpopular view, certainly in Wall Street. But I mean, hey, like Heather said, there's basically two economies right now, the AI economy and everything else. If you look at the GDP numbers, for example, they look pretty solid, around 2%.
1: Yeah,
2: but if you
1: yeah.
2: take out all the spending on data centers and all that stuff, you're somewhere between 0.5 and 1.5%. And by the way, a lot of that AI spending isn't even on stuff we make here in the United States. We import it from Taiwan and South Korea. You look at the stock market, right? Almost all that run up towards records in the last few weeks is led by the so-called Magnificent Seven or the other semiconductor stocks that are sharing in this AI glow. So the aggregate numbers are being held up by this AI boom or bubble, if you want to call it, but everything else underneath the surface looks kind of like flat-ish. And so, yeah, that leads me to this probably somewhat unpopular or out of consensus view that if the AI boom went bust, which I am not predicting, it wouldn't be that terrible. I mean, the economy would still be growing. And honestly, all that wealth that's been created by AI, it mostly went to a small number of people. The average person cares much more about their wages than their wealth, and their wages would probably not be affected.
1: So let's talk then, Heather, and you get 30 seconds and then Greg get 30 seconds on what we can extrapolate from today's jobs report and cranky consumers, but the market's doing well. You know, lay it at crystal ball in the next 6 months for me.
0: I think it's more of the same of the split screen economy that we've both been talking about. But here's my but. I think there's going to be more belt tightening as we move throughout the year. You know, it's just an economic reality that, say, the middle class right now still has some money left from those larger tax

0: funds, but about half of it's been eaten up now by the higher gas prices, and that money doesn't last forever. And by the end of the summer, it'll probably be gone. And then people have to make hard choices, like a lot of moderate income families are having to make right now. So I think you get a little bit of pullback. And frankly, all those companies can't spend on AI forever. They're also going to have to do some belt tightening in 2027.
1: Greg, the last 30 seconds goes to you. Yeah, go ahead.
2: Yeah. So I'm pretty, optimistic, I think, about the rest of the year, especially given that we seem to have the job creation machine kicking in again. Now, I'd say the big asterisk in that picture, though, is the situation in Iran and with oil. Yep. And ever since this war began back at the end of February, the assumption by economists and most experts is that it would be brief and then oil would fall back from 100 a barrel to like 80, 70 or 60. And that's not happened. And people have gotten more negative about that. And so that's what makes me a little bit nervous, is that the longer we go without a real resolution to this problem, the bigger the burden on consumers and the harder it will be for the economy to grow at a decent rate.
1: Indeed. Greg Ipp at the Wall Street Journal. Heather Long, she's chief economist at Navy Federal. Thanks, you two.
2: Thanks.
0: Bye, Kai.
1: Have a nice weekend. Wall Street Today, two words, gang, two little words. Word one is record. Word two is highs. Here are 10 more words, if you're counting. We will have the details when we do the numbers.

0: Heather and Greg and I went over the jobs report, but there is always more to say about it, so we are going to, and we are going to do it with an eye toward AI. Because despite its bubblishness, the tech sector keeps on losing jobs, even as it drives stocks to record highs. The Bureau of Labor Statistics says employment in information, that's their word, information jobs, which is a pretty good proxy for the tech sector, that is down 11% from its peak back in 2022. And there has been a pretty steady drumbeat of layoff announcements, often explicitly tied to AI. Marketplace's Megan McCarty-Carino makes sense of it all for us.
1: This week, Cloudflare, Coinbase, and PayPal announced job cuts after mass layoffs at Meta, Microsoft, Oracle, and Amazon earlier this year. But the tea leaves of tech jobs are hard to read, says Guy Berger, senior fellow at the Burning Glass Institute.
2: If you were going to talk about pandemic overhiring, this would be the epicenter. And I think that is confounding a lot of things that people are also trying to figure out.
1: Like, is AI eating jobs and when's it coming for mine? But Berger says many of the companies culling jobs now could still be right-sizing from pandemic expansion.
2: I don't think we fully know whether these layoffs, to what degree they are driven by AI versus AI being convenient boogeyman.
1: Because AI is not a boogeyman to Wall Street investors, says Gregory Dacko, chief economist at EY Parthenon.
3: Any type of layoff announcement is typically seen by markets as being a sign of weaker demand. But when you announce layoffs because of your greater efficiency, that is seen actually as a good sign.
1: So companies have an incentive to attribute any downsizing to AI. Still, he says, automation is likely a factor.
3: Artificial intelligence is very good at writing code. So there is certainly some replacement happening.
1: But reports of the death of coding have been greatly exaggerated, according to Corey Staley. He's a senior economist at Indeed Hiring Lab, which has seen postings for software developers and other tech roles pick up in recent months, despite ongoing layoffs.
4: So I think what we're seeing in IT and in tech right now really is a restructuring. These layoffs are about, you know, cutting over here so we can spend the money on AI over there.
1: Though much of the hundreds of billions of dollars are going towards steel and silicon rather than staffing. I'm Megan McCarty-Carino for Marketplace.

0: President Trump's legal losing streak on his tariffs continues. Yesterday afternoon, the Court of International Trade struck down his workaround at raising import taxes following the Supreme Court's ruling that his tariff palooza of last April was illegal. No word yet on how those new tariffs might be repaid. But as you know, Customs and Border Protection has started processing refunds for those April 2025 tariffs. Kristen Schwab, in fact, has filed a couple of stories for us about how businesses are deciding to share refunds with consumers, since consumers, as we all know, are the ones who wind up footing the bill most of the time. But the question of who paid how much of a given tariff can get complicated along supply chains that run from importers to manufacturers to wholesalers and on then to retailers and consumers. So Marketplace's Justin Ho talked with business owners about whether they think they deserve a slice of those tariff refunds and whether they think they'll actually get one.
1: Norman Wright Mechanical Equipment Corporation is an HVAC equipment supplier based near San Francisco. Richard Leo is the owner and CEO.
2: What we do is we buy equipment from manufacturers and then we resell it to the installing contractors that will put them into buildings and so on.
1: In other words, Leo's company is in the middle of that supply chain. That means the manufacturers and importers he works with passed on plenty of tariff charges. It also means that his company can't apply to the government for a tariff refund.
2: There lies the problem, because it has to be the importer that has to apply for the credit.
1: Leo could ask his suppliers for a refund, but that's kind of all he can do.
2: I asked a major manufacturer a week ago that we do a lot of work with. I said, hey, are you guys going to be filing for any of these refunds? And they said, we made an executive decision, we met, and the answer is no, we're not going to file for it.
1: Plenty of companies are deciding to go for the money.
3: We did file immediately on the first day of the filing.
1: That's Peter Firth, the CEO of FFF Associates. It imports fig paste from Turkey and Spain and sells it to manufacturers that make fig bars. Firth says if and when he gets his refunds, he's planning on giving all of the money back to his customers.
3: To me, it's very clear I owe the money back to the customer. And by the way, I need to tell you, my customers believe it's very clear to them as well. They've already asked.
1: When Firth's company passed along the cost of tariffs to the food manufacturers that are his customers, the contracts broke out the tariff charges as separate line items and clearly stated that the charges were based on the current tariff rate.
3: And if it's based on the current tariff rate, if the tariff is struck down, then it seems obvious to us that it's owed back to them.
1: But not every business spelled out tariff charges so clearly. Many simply raised prices, and customers paid them. Rachel Brewster is a law professor at Duke.
4: If you just agree to pay a price for a good, then, you know, it's not clear that you have any legal entitlement to get that tariff back.
1: Brewster says in those cases, businesses are going to decide whether to share refunds with their customers based on their relationship.
4: Who has the most bargaining power in the relationship? How long standing is the business? How many competitors are there out there?
1: Businesses that do have a lot of competition might be more inclined to share tariff refunds. Lyman Munson is the president of S.L. Munson & Company, which imports metalworking tools from Europe. He says in most cases, he baked the cost of tariffs into his prices.
5: So in terms of a refund, I don't think we have any responsibility to do that.
1: But Munson knows his customers have plenty of other tool suppliers they can work with, so he's open to sharing the refunds.
5: If they want to come back and look at this again, I certainly want to do it. It takes a long time to build a customer relationship. It doesn't take long to disassemble it.
1: But not every business has the leverage to ask for a tariff refund.
6: Basically, we don't have any power in the situation.
1: That's Spiro Papadopoulos. He runs Schlau Restaurant Group, which owns 7 restaurants in several states. He says tariffs have raised the prices he's paid for tables, takeout containers, and other supplies and equipment. But the supply chains for those kinds of goods are so long that if Papadopoulos were to ask his supplier for some of that tariff money back,
6: they're probably just going to say, hey, we paid tariffs too. You know, like, we're not getting it back either. Somebody else that we bought it from is getting it. Like, it's just a dead end.
1: Papadopoulos says at the end of the day, tariffs are still pushing up his costs and pushing up the prices he charges his customers. I'm Justin Ho for Marketplace.

0: coming up.
1: And I said to myself, if you don't try this out, you're going to kick yourself forever.
0: No regrets. Am I right? First, though, let's do the numbers. Dow Industrial's up 12 points today. That's basically flat percentage-wise, 49,609. The NASDAQ added 440 points, 1.7%, 26,247, a new record. S&P 500 found 61 points, 0.8%, 7,398. Oh, look, another new record. For the 5 days gone by, the Dow picked up 0.2%. The NASDAQ rose 4.5%. S&P 500 added 2.3%. Glassmaker Corning plans to expand its U.S. production capacity by a factor of 10 to make enough fiber optic material to keep the AI industry happy. NVIDIA is going to help pay for that. Corning lit up 2.5% on the day. NVIDIA accumulated 1.75%. Bonds, you ask? I'm so glad you did. Prices up, yields down, 4.36 on the 10-year. 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

0: This is Marketplace. I'm Kai Rizdahl. Spirit Airlines has been gone all of, 6 days now? So these are still very early days. But there are very real economic consequences when airlines shut down, most particularly around hub airports, which for Spirit was Fort Lauderdale Hollywood International down in South Florida. And I'll tell you what, Cleveland, Ohio can relate. A big merger took it out of the hub game back in 2010. So Marketplace's Kelly Wells asked some of her Cleveland area neighbors what might be in South Florida's future.
1: Michael Goldberg remembers life back when Cleveland was a hub for Continental Airlines. He's a professor in the School of Management at Case Western Reserve University.
2: It feels like you're kind of on the map as a significant metro area when you have sports teams and when you're an airline hub.
1: But then in 2010, after the Cleveland Browns placed last in their division again, Continental merged with United Airlines. That meant United now had hubs in D.C. and Chicago and Newark and Cleveland. It didn't really need all of those. So 4 years later, Cleveland got axed.
2: The number of direct flights into our airport started decreasing, and that led to a whole bunch of challenges.
1: The airport lost dozens of nonstop flights. It shut down its fourth and shiniest and newest concourse. 12 years later, it's still empty. And Clevelanders still talk about how air travel was better back before United bailed.
2: There's a certain ding to your civic pride that I think carries with us.
1: The Fort Lauderdale-Hollywood area could be facing a similar fate. Dan Lindblade runs the Greater Fort Lauderdale Chamber of Commerce.
3: I'm very concerned anytime we lose a homegrown company and they go under and they're the size of Spirit, it'll take the wind out of your sails.
1: The airline employed 4,000 people in the area. It's too early to say what'll happen to the number of flights or direct connections long term, and at least for now.
3: The rest of the airlines are picking up flights. JetBlue's picking up routes. Southwest is picking up routes.
1: A similar thing happened to Cleveland, which led to one shiny silver lining.
4: Fares went down considerably.
1: Beju Shah leads the Greater Cleveland Partnership, the regional chamber of commerce.
4: The market became much more competitive to serve because more airlines are serving it, and the average fares went down dramatically because of the competition.
1: Now, Cleveland's story and Fort Lauderdale's aren't apples to apples. For one thing,
4: United was the high-cost carrier, not the low-cost carrier. And so when they liberated gates, fares went down. Fares could go up in Fort Lauderdale.
1: And for another, Fort Lauderdale-Hollywood Airport has competition 30 miles away, the much larger Miami International. Cleveland doesn't have that kind of competition. But South Florida definitely beats Cleveland as a spring break or beach vacation destination.
4: Passenger volume is significant. It's a business and a leisure destination, maybe heavier on the leisure side of it. I think they're going to be fine.
1: In the end, Cleveland's airport is serving more passengers now than it did before the merger, even though it has fewer nonstops. Frontier recently added flights, and United didn't disappear. It still flies to the airport more than any other airline. I'm Kaylee Wells for Marketplace.

0: It's more likely than not that I'm late to this. Very late, honestly. But it seems Mahjong is having a moment. People are playing with friends and family at home, yes, of course, but also when they're out and about. Here's today's installment of our series, My Economy.
1: My name is David Bresnik. I run Sparrow's Nest Studio, and we are a Mahjong parlor in Midtown Manhattan at 35 West 35th. Mahjong is a classic card game primarily played with tiles, and it's a hand-building game where four players are in a race to get their hand into the right shape. First one to the right shape is the winner. Sparrow's Nest had been a dream of mine for a long time. I've been involved in the Mahjong community since around 2006, 2010, like multiple phases of my kind of growth in that community. And one of the things that I'd always felt is that it would be so great if there was a home for Mahjong, a place to do it. I was very fortunate. Several years ago, I had a little bit of a windfall, and COVID, frankly, depressed office space prices immensely in Manhattan. And I said to myself, if you don't try this out, you're going to kick yourself forever. So I actually work full-time at a startup, and this is something that I've kind of taken on as my second life. It's been my second life for a very long time. My days are, I start work, I do work, I finish work, I go to Sparrow's Nest, I start that work, I do that work, we close at 10 p.m. It's a lot. We actually just raised our prices a little bit because we moved into a new space, because expenses have gone up, and because, frankly, our original prices were quite the bargain. But hourly right now, it is $8 per person per hour, and that translates into $32 for a table per hour. Honestly, if we had stayed in our old space, we would have been sustainable. We would have definitely been on track to even make a profit as a business for this year. Moving to the larger space has opened a lot of doors. It's gotten a lot of people in. It's done a lot of stuff for us, but it's also a lot more rent. So now we're moving back towards sustainability. And again, I consider myself very fortunate to be able to just shovel money into this like crazy to get it to work maybe faster than it otherwise would. Remembering, you know, years ago, how many times my staff members and personal friends would come back being like, well, I went to Sparrow's Nest, but we closed 2 hours early because literally no one was there. And that was like the first months, you know. And now we have this just full room of people, you know, it's loud. They're all talking. They're all having a good time. People are laughing. I'm gritting my teeth because someone slammed a tile. But like, it's, you know, it's that moment of like, it's actually happening. And it's just such an immense feeling of like gratitude and relief a little bit. And just like, here we are.
0: David Bresnik, Sparrow's Nest Studio, New York, New York, if you're looking to get in on a game. 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
1: This final note on the way out today, in which I split hairs in an annoying but hopefully informative way. The unemployment rate, as we were talking about up at the top of the program, held steady at 4.3% in April. Or did it? Take out a couple of more decimal places, you'll see that in March, the rate was 4.256%, rounded obviously to 4.3. April, 4.337%, rounded down to 4.3. I told you it was annoying, didn't I? Our theme music was composed by BJ Lederman. Marketplace's executive producer is Nancy Fargali. Joanne Griffith is the chief content officer. Neil Scarborough is vice president and general manager. I'm Kai Rizdahl. Have a great weekend, everybody. We will see you back here on Monday, all right? This is APM.
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5: Mahjong is a traditional Chinese game played with tiles. 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
7: Also this week, a powerful member of the Florida Senate reacts to the speed with which the congressional redistricting took place.
8: And it was handed to us a day. Before we were to take it up in the Rules Committee.
7: We'll also see how some recent moves by state government haven't exactly been helpful for public employee unions, and we'll go searching for something that's becoming an ever more precious commodity in some parts of the state, namely water. I'm Tom Flanagan. On air and online, this is Capitol Report and our end-of-the-week wrap-up of top stories from Tallahassee. Just coming off of, I guess we can say what, special session segment one, Tristan Wood, we got redistricting kind of sort of out of the way, and then we're going to do some other stuff. But before we put redistricting to bed, this is going to be a long, long pre-bedtime because litigation has reared its head. So what is going on in the wake of that special session on redistricting, which Governor DeSantis has already signed into law? Who's lining up to take legal pot shots at it now?
9: There's not just one. There's two lawsuits going on. The first one is from a coalition centering around the group Equal Ground Education, another coalition of groups that includes Common Cause, the League of Women Voters of Florida, and the League of United Latin American Citizens. They both filed their lawsuits. The first one was filed mere hours after the new congressional map was signed into law. And the other one was filed just a couple days later. So did not take time at all for these maps to come under legal challenge.
7: Okay, and what's the basis of the lawsuits? What are they alleging in this and why the map should not be allowed to stand?
9: They're both saying that this new map is a partisan redraw. Under the Fair Districts Amendment, passed by Florida voters in 2010, drawing maps for partisan reasons to benefit one party over another is illegal under the Florida Constitution. So both of them are alleging that that segment is being violated with these maps because it's kind of taking the slant that the party leaning in the state for these congressional districts was originally 20 Republican-leaning seats to 8 Democrat-leaning seats. And this map would bring it to 24 Republican-leaning seats and 4 Democratic-leaning seats.
7: Now, all of this had been telegraphed in advance. The different oppositional groups had come out way before even it was a done deal in the legislature and had said, well, as soon as Governor DeSantis signs it, we are heading to court and going to file these suits. So really, this wasn't a surprise.
9: No, absolutely not. Groups I spoke with said that they were planning on filing suit before the maps were even approved by the legislature. And if you looked at the questioning during the maps one committee stop, questioning from Democrats and the answers from a DeSantis' staff who was responsible for drafting the maps, you can see that they're already kind of drawing the battle lines of these arguments that are going to play out in court. They're not stepping away from the fact that partisan data was used. It was a factor that was used in drawing it, but not the only factor and not the dominant factor. However, an important thing to note here is they're kind of, in these conversations in committee, they're kind of setting up a double track argument. That first one saying these maps weren't drawn for partisan reasons. Partisanship was just one of many factors. They're really leaning on that recent Supreme Court case that found that drawing maps for racial reasons to protect racial groups from picking a district of their choice, that being unconstitutional. That's also a component in the Fair Districts Amendment to the Florida Constitution. So they were essentially arguing in committee, hey, this one part of that constitutional amendment is illegal. There's no severability clause. So how does that impact the entire constitutional amendment over the next several months, long, long months, as these goes through the courts to see, you know, whether that works in their favor?
7: The operational word being long, what are we looking at as far as a time frame to get all this through the court, Tristan?
9: Well, basically everyone I've spoken with, and in a common recurring theme on this, is it's not going to be done by the midterms. The maps that were approved by DeSantis, those are going to be the maps that Florida voters are going to decide and vote on. If previous constitutional challenges to maps are a general guideline on this, it's going to be likely a year before it gets to that. So a big part in all of this is that the maps weren't unveiled until a day or two before they were actually debated in committee. What these maps looked like was unveiled very lately, and critics of DeSantis have said that, you know, they're pushing the timeline closest to the midterms as possible to ensure that these are the maps that stay locked in for these consequential midterm elections that are deciding the fate of whether Republicans can hold on to control of Congress.
7: Well, if you enjoyed special session number one, you can look forward to special session number two. It's coming up next week. And what's the deal with that, Tristan?
9: This one is the budget special session. You know, the budget is legally the only thing that the Florida legislature has to pass every year, and for good reason. The budget is how every single facet of Florida government is able to operate. So they couldn't reach an agreement in the regular 60-day session on what the budget would look like. So now they're going to have a multi-week long time with set guidelines for the general target dollar amount they're going for in the general fund and other elements of the budget. So now it's going to be really spending the next several weeks debating the minutiae and deciding what elements of the Florida budget get funded, what one-off projects get funded, and what overall happens.
7: Well, here we have a hard out, as they say in the biz, which is July 1st, because that is when a new state budget is supposed to take effect. And even local jurisdictions like cities and counties are very dependent on a lot of that information, too, because they're involved in some of these programs and appropriations and all that. So what are we looking at? How fast can these guys work it out? Just 2 weeks? Will they need more time? What?
9: So far, they have selected from May 12th to May 29th. So they have quite a window there for them to iron it out. But it's worth noting that they really did have difficulties up until this point. But the main difficulties were just general dollar amount. The Senate wanted to spend more money than the House wanted to spend, right? And all this kind of comes into this ongoing situation where budget projections in the state If you look at what the revenues for the state are looking like over the next year or two or three, projections are looking like there's going to be a growing deficit in the state. So the Senate has wanted to fund several priorities, but the House has voiced wanting to starting to reduce spending now and start ramping it down earlier. So what the specifics of minutia of certain priority projects and stuff like that, well, that's what we're going to have to see over these next 2-3 weeks. But it seems, at least for now, the main top dollar amounts that were keeping them from coming to the table have been sorted out, and now they're ready for the nitty-gritty.
7: The devil's in the details. We shall learn those details in the weeks to come from none other than Tristan Wood. Thanks for joining us on Capitol Report, Tristan.
9: No problem, Tom.
7: Florida's mid-decade congressional redistricting effort was spearheaded by Pensacola Republican Senator Don Gates. He chairs the Senate Ethics and Elections Committee, and he's a former Florida Senate president. Gates sponsored the legislation that produced Governor Ron DeSantis's new congressional map and a shift that could significantly reshape Florida's political landscape. On the Between the Lines with Derek Kam podcast from State Affairs, Gates called the approach leading to the redrawn districts a shortcut.
8: I'm a veteran of congressional redistricts. Redistricting that has gone different ways. Back after the 2010 census, I was asked by President Herodopoulos to chair the Senate Redistricting Committee, and his direction to me was go all over the state and listen. And we had 26 meetings. Will Weatherford and I chaired the committees. They were joint committees between the House and the Senate, and we heard, I think, thousands of people. And we didn't necessarily hear thousands of different opinions. Some of those opinions were pre-scripted. People were handed what they were supposed to say. They couldn't explain it if you would have asked them, but they were there as part of interest groups. But there were other people who were there because we were in their town, and they were really concerned about how the drawing of district lines might affect all sorts of things, including the political potency of their community and the legislature. And so we went through a very protracted process to come up with redistricting after the 2010 census. But at the end of the day, there was a court challenge and there had to be a redo. This was different. This was rapid. The governor's office made a decision to propose maps, to propose a rationale for redistricting, and it was handed to us a day before we were to take it up in the Rules Committee. I don't resent that. The governor has the right to do that. He followed the rules. He didn't break any rule of notification or any rule of the Senate as far as making sure senators had access to information. He could have done it sooner. He probably should have done it sooner. I would have liked to have seen the maps sooner. But we were given the opportunity, if we wanted to delay the process, to lay the matter on the table so that the senators could go home and decide if they wanted to work with interest groups or others to propose amendments. But the suggestion that we delay the process was voted down. The Senate did not want to delay and did not want to take more time. And that's appropriate. That's proper. There's more than one way to redistrict, but the way that we did this time was the shortcut.
10: If you were Senate president, would you have done it this way?
8: Well, I agree with the Senate president's approach. I don't know about any conversations he may have had with the governor's office, so I don't know whether or not there were decisions made along the line about the process. My view always is that it doesn't hurt to hear from people.
10: Mm-hmm.
8: And I don't mind hearing from people who disagree with me. I don't mind sitting for hours and having people shake their fist in my face, because at the end of the day, I learned something from that. So if I were king of the world, I would have had a more open process. But I'm not king of the world. I'm not the Senate president. I'm the chair of the Ethics and Elections Committee. I was handed a bill and asked if I would bring that bill to the Rules Committee and to the floor, and I did.
7: That was Pensacola Republican Senator Don Gates on the Between the Lines with Derek Kam podcast from State Affairs. Listen wherever you get your podcasts. Governor Ron DeSantis has put his signature on two broad education bills. The signings happened at Fort Myers High School, along with a news conference where a sign on the podium declared, "Florida is the education state." We get more on that story from Dana Harpster.
11: Senate Bill 1296 requires 60% participation in public sector unions for the union to be certified. If 60% is not achieved, the union can petition for an election. At that point, 50% of the whole group of possible members must participate in the election, and half that number must join in order to engage in collective bargaining.
12: If you look at one thing that conservatives have complained about in terms of education in the United States of America over the past 30, 40 years, it has been the role and influence that partisan teachers' unions play in our public education system. The responsibility isn't for the kids, the parents, the taxpayers, none of that. It's those members.
11: The news did not sit well with Lee Teachers Union President Kevin Daley. Presently, about 59% of possible members belong to the union, although that number changes every day.
13: Well, I mean, we're always concerned when lawmakers kind of come up with these arbitrary and capricious kind of rules concerning what citizens can do in the free state of Florida, right? I mean, even if we make it, that's great. It still has this sword of Damocles hanging above our heads, right? And the idea that the state is allowed to restrict who freely associates and what level of participation that association has to have to be legitimate.
11: The second bill will provide pay incentives to high-performing teachers who choose to teach at low-performing schools. I'm Dana Harpster.
7: Florida teachers' salaries are among the lowest in the nation, despite legislative efforts to boost paychecks. We hear from Jennifer Crawford talking about the impact of low teacher wages with Florida Education Association President Andrew Spahr.
14: First, explain how this data was gathered for this annual report that really shows a dismal ranking for Florida teachers once again.
15: The National Education Association, which is one of our affiliates at the national level for the Florida Education Association, goes around to every state and actually asks the state departments of education for this information and then simply compares it across the nation. And Florida ranks 50th out of the 50 states in Washington, D.C. for the third year in a row for average teacher pay. That's down from 36th in the nation back about 12 years ago. Here's the reality of what it means in our schools. Our districts have a hard time finding and keeping teachers and staff in our schools. We have that constant turnover. What does that mean for students? It means they may be in a classroom that doesn't have a fully certified credentialed teacher. It also may mean that their teacher leaves in the middle of the year because they're tired of being beaten down in a state that doesn't value public education and not being paid enough that they can afford their bills just like everyone else.
14: Why is there such an extreme disparity on the high end? California teachers making in the six figures. New York was almost in the six figures. And then it really goes down to the mid-50s for Mississippi, Louisiana, and Florida.
15: Some of it has to do with whether or not states are really going to invest in public schools, and some of it has to do with cost of living in Florida. Home ownership continues to get more and more expensive. Homeowners insurance is getting out of control. Rents are skyrocketing, especially in the Fort Myers area, at an alarming rate. Healthcare costs in Florida are higher than any other state. We're seeing gas prices going up, groceries going up, and it's why we're seeing teachers leave the profession. It's also why so many of them work a second or third job, as this report points out as well.
14: Teacher salaries have risen in Florida. They've gone up about 3.5%. Do you see that as a trend in the right direction?
15: Not at all. When you look at the actual time that Governor DeSantis has been in office, over his 8 years, salaries have gone up about 14%, so less than 2% a year. So while this year saw a 3% bump, look at what the cost of living is. It's not enough to make ends meet, especially when teacher pay is so far behind the rest of the nation in making sure that we're able to recruit the best teachers. We must do better.
14: What is the actual average for Florida?
15: The average is closing in on $56,000 a year. That's not enough for people who have been working in the profession for 10 or 15 or even 20 years. Some of the biggest numbers we're seeing of people leaving the profession are teachers who have 15, 20, 25 years of experience who are leaving before retirement. This, again, is impacting the ability for our students to get the education they deserve and need. And we're seeing that as well in some of the data coming out, even at the national level. SAT scores in Florida are down. The NAEP scores, the National Education Assessment Program scores are down. That's the nation report card. It's problematic when you start really looking at the fact that we want to make sure we have world-class schools in Florida, and we want to make sure that our constitutional requirement to educate every child at a high level is met. And Florida's not meeting that right now.
14: And to be clear, that average, it's not entry level. We're talking about the mid-50s for teachers with all kinds of experience.
15: That's right. And even when you look at the entry level, it's not that far behind it. And that's one of the issues we've had with Governor DeSantis's plan. Beginning teacher pay had risen pretty high, but it's actually down two spots in this report from last year. Again, we're seeing even now beginning teacher pay starting to tail off, and pay for teachers with experience, the ones we want to keep in the profession, down significantly over the last couple of decades.
14: And Mr. Spart, how does Florida rank with per student spending?
15: That's another area that we continue to try to get the legislature to move on. Florida is 41st in the nation. That may even be a little bit inflated because of how Florida funds vouchers and public schools out of the same funding. There was an Auditor General's report this year that had 17 recommendations that should be taken to address the problems around the state's universal voucher program. Lawmakers failed to act on it. And it's not lost on me that lawmakers are meeting in a special session to talk about political issues rather than to address the fact that it's really hard for Floridians to make ends meet right now. We continue to see grocery prices going up every day, and lawmakers aren't dealing with the everyday needs of Floridians, including making sure that our children and grandchildren get the education they deserve and need.
14: How does the fact that the Florida legislature still has not passed a budget for the upcoming fiscal year impacting teachers and school districts and the salaries and their budgets?
15: You're seeing school districts all over the state talking about having to make massive cuts, increase class sizes. Even districts like Lee County, where they have increasing student enrollment, are struggling to make ends meet financially. That has a lot to do with the fact that Florida is failing in its responsibility to fund public schools, is diverting over $5 billion annually out of public schools to unaccountable for-profit voucher schemes. And then, of course, without having the legislature finishing the work they needed to finish on time, it means districts are kind of in the dark, not sure how much money they're going to have next year. Students lose out when we have to make cuts or close schools or increase class size.
14: What can Floridians do to try to increase the pay for teachers and make them more equitable?
15: Well, we've seen a lot of districts who have passed referendum to increase pay for teachers and staff in our schools. We need to put pressure on state senators, state house members, and the governor's office to really invest in Florida's public schools. We need to make sure that lawmakers are constantly looking out for the future of this state, our children.
7: That was Florida Education Association President Andrew Spar with WGCU's Jennifer Crawford. May is Mental Health Awareness Month. In Miami, it also marks the 10 Days of Connection Festival. The events are designed to encourage people to put down their phones and connect with others in the community. Former U.S. Surgeon General Dr. Vivek Murthy was in Miami for some of those events. He's been sounding the alarm about the health risks of isolation and loneliness, even calling it an epidemic. Dr. Murthy's been around the country to talk with people about their loneliness, and he started his conversation with WLRN's Tim Padgett by describing what he's been seeing in his recent travels.
16: The sense of loneliness and isolation that people feel is still quite profound in the country. It wasn't all due to COVID. It was preceding that, and it's been building. But I've also seen that there's a lot of very interesting local innovation that is taking place. In Maine, for example, the wonderful couple have started a program to bring people together around food called Community Plate, which is having potlucks in rural parts of Maine, and they're creating a sense of community. In Macon, Georgia, they're doing a fantastic job giving small grants to people who have ideas for how to bring folks together, and that's creating a sense of local social entrepreneurship. Right. Wherever you look, you see that there is local innovation, their efforts to try to stitch together community again. But what we need is we have to help these community builders with material support and also with a sense of community, because a lot of them are struggling to do this work on their own. Right. And we've got to tell the story of why this matters so that these efforts to build community are not seen as just some side project that we get to when we have time, but we see them for what they are, which is a central, critical effort to address an urgent priority, which is rebuilding community.
17: Are a lot of these efforts part of what's being called the third places trend that we keep hearing about, you know, places that are particularly even meant to draw people, you know, together in the sense that you're just talking about?
16: Yes. So part of this is around creating spaces for people to gather. But the effort to build community has to include that, but not be limited to that. Because in addition to the spaces, we also need the means for people to be able to gather. The transportation, for example, which is a challenge in many cities. We also need affordable activities for people to do together, because money should not be a barrier to building community. And we need a culture shift where we start to see community for what it is, as essential to our survival as individuals and as a society. I want every community to have a strategic plan for how to build community. I want policymakers to be thinking about how to allocate funds for supporting the development of community. And I want social entrepreneurs, whether they're 16 years old or whether they're 80 years old, and I've seen both, to know that what they're working on is for the benefit of everyone and that they have the support and the backing of the folks in their neighborhood.
17: How do you think Miami compares? You grew up here. You graduated from Miami Palmetto Senior High School. What looks different to you these days when you come back to visit in terms of how people here are interacting with each other?
16: Well, I loved growing up in Miami. I did all my schooling in public schools in Miami. And one of the things I loved about it is that, you know, you would see people all the time. I would see people at Sens 5 and 10 in Sunnyland when we would go and gather materials for projects. That store sadly no longer exists. I would see people biking around the community. We'd play football in parks and in our backyards and play on the playground and, you know, in the field at school, because there was no device to suck your attention away. You were just with each other. I love that. And especially after 1992 in the summer when we were hit by Hurricane Andrew. My gosh, I saw our community come together in such powerful and inspiring ways. Neighbors driving down to neighborhoods that were really hard hit with water, with sandwiches, and a renewed sense of neighborliness in our communities, especially those where many of us, you know, lost parts of our homes.
17: Right.
16: So I loved that part of Miami. But what has changed over time in Miami is that people are more online. They're less in person. There are fewer places to gather. And this is not a problem unique to Miami. We're seeing this all across the country. That's why we've got to make building community an intentional effort. It won't just happen by itself.
7: That was former U.S. Surgeon General Dr. Vivek Murthy speaking with WLRN's Tim Padgett. You're listening to Capitol Report from WFSU Public Media. I'm Tom Flanagan. Finally this week, despite some recent rains, much of North Florida is facing what's considered an exceptional drought, the worst category on the federal scale. Water is disappearing from some lakes and rivers, and Regan McCarthy reports that's created a unique challenge for some of the state's most famous inhabitants.
18: See, there's 1, 2, 3, 4, 5, 6, 7.
19: Michael Hill is counting alligators.
18: I think this one here has part of his tail missing.
19: Really?
18: I think, unless it's just the way he's curled it.
19: The gators are lined up side by side, almost like lounge chairs at a pool. As we move closer, several slide into what looks like a small pond.
18: This is the last of the water.
19: We're standing on the now mostly dried and cracked floor of Sneed's Smokehouse Lake, not far from Monticello, a small North Florida town. The lake is part of the headwaters for the Osceola River, which, at least in this area, is also dry.
18: So that's why there's so many alligators, is all this water is going this direction. We could probably walk all the way along the riverbank here without getting our feet wet.
19: I count at least 41 alligators. Hill says there are even more on the other side of a line of trees. Hill knows this area well. He's a retired biologist who worked to restore this lake through his job with the state. He says besides the lack of rain, one reason for low water levels is that some has seeped into the Floridan aquifer below. That aquifer is one of the most productive in the world. It sits under Florida as well as parts of Georgia, South Carolina, Alabama, and even some of Mississippi. It's where most of Florida gets its drinking water.
20: I'm on a well. I'm scared on the well. I know where the aquifer is. Look at my pond, how low it is.
19: Lori Kelly sells meat and produce at the Tallahassee Farmers Market. She has a farm in Havana, Florida.
20: You look at all the ponds in our area, we're very, very low. It all goes into play. I do not want to have to redo a new well.
19: Experts say they understand why Kelly's concerned about her well. It all depends on how deep it is. Disappearing water can be linked to lower levels in the aquifer, but that's typically just the surface level. Ming Yi is a professor studying hydrology at Florida State University. He says there's a deeper part of the aquifer where most municipal wells get their water. It works kind of like a sponge.
0: And if you squeeze it, you're going to have some water coming out. But eventually, if there's no supply of water or recharge to the aquifer, the water will be gone.
19: But he says that's not a concern yet. Back at the lake, Hill is still counting alligators.
18: You can count another 20, so 61.
21: Yeah.
19: Hill says drought is normal, and eventually these empty lakes and rivers will fill back up.
18: Quarter inch, half inch rains, that's nothing. We need some 4-inch rains and 6-inch rains.
19: And that could be coming. The Atlantic hurricane season starts in June, and while initial forecasts are calling for slightly below normal activity, meteorologists say a tropical storm could do a lot to push the area's rainfall into more normal levels. I'm Regan McCarthy in Tallahassee.
7: Our regular Capitol Report correspondents are Gina Jordan, Regan McCarthy, and Tristan Wood. Thanks also to Derek Hamm, Dana Harpster, Jennifer Crawford, and Tim Padgett. Technical support for Capitol Report comes from Taylor Cox, and I'm Tom Flanagan. We hope you'll join us again next week online and on air for more reports from the state capitol. Capitol Report is a production of WFSU Public Media in Tallahassee.
22: President Trump says the U.S. is leading on AI and taking that message to China's leader, Xi Jinping.
23: We have very friendly competition, but it'll be a very important trip.
22: The state and stakes of that competition on the next morning edition from NPR News.
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1: Live from NPR News in Washington, I'm Ryland Barton. The Virginia Supreme Court delivered a striking blow to Democrats in the national redistricting battle with Republicans today. The court ruled that last month's voter referendum in Virginia, which allowed Democrats to shift four congressional districts their way, violated the state constitution. Jad Khalil of member station VPM explains.
2: That victory in the vote was the focus of a lot of the Democratic responses, and they said, you know, broadly that this overturned the popular will. They were kind of varied in different ways. So some Democrats said that they'll try to appeal it to the U.S. Supreme Court, and others are just looking forward to the midterms. With the old map, Democrats could still pick up one or two seats, so that's sort of interesting. But Republicans, on the other hand, are celebrating.
1: Jad Khalil of VPM reporting. The U.S. is facing a child care crisis as operating costs and tuition continue to rise, leaving families with few affordable options. Some places are looking to ramp up supply by removing red tape on new child care centers. Cynthia Abrams with member station WPLN reports Nashville is testing the approach.
3: Nashville has decided to give proposals for new child care centers priority in the zoning process. The city is also looking to ease regulations for facilities, making it simply easier to open one. City leaders, like Mayor Freddie O'Connell, hope that removing bureaucratic hurdles could increase supply and have positive ripple effects.
4: This isn't just a childcare problem, it's a workforce problem and ultimately an economic and family and household problem. Because when a Nashville parent can't find care, it is much harder to go to work.
3: Similar approaches have been considered in other states, including California,

0: not a lot of momentum, and job seekers feel that. When we ask our members how they feel about their ability to get and hold a job, that is at historic lows.
1: Average wages in April were up 3.6% from a year ago, but much of that gain is being eroded by inflation, especially with a sharp jump in gasoline prices. Scott Horsley, NPR News, Washington.
2: U.S. stocks closed up today, and Monster Energy Drinks was one of the top performers. Its overseas expansion has been juicing its earnings. The energy drink maker says international sales were up almost 45% for the quarter at over $1 billion and now make up about 45% of its total revenue. This is NPR. Three western U.S. states have announced a new two-year deal to stabilize the Colorado River. California, Nevada, and Arizona say their proposal would save 3.2 million acre-feet of water through 2028. That's enough water to serve more than 25 million people a year. The deal still needs federal approval and comes after the driest winter on record. Many foods are evaluated using internationally recognized standards, but that wasn't so for chocolate's key ingredient, cacao, until recently, Ari Daniel reports.
3: The standardized process of evaluating cacao took years to develop. It involves roasting the beans, separating out the shells, and then running the nibs through a mill. Sugar and cocoa butter are added before pouring the resulting chocolate into molds. Julien Simonis helped develop the process for the Cacao of Excellence program created by a nonprofit in Rome.
4: Harmonizing the way of talking about a food product, it's to see the differences, to let people appreciate it.
3: Which helps persuade consumers to pay for higher quality chocolate, thereby benefiting farmers, many of whom struggle economically. For NPR News, I'm Ari Daniel.
2: William Shakespeare's Hamlet is having a renaissance with adaptations and performances worldwide. Eddie Izzard is taking a one-person production of Hamlet on a worldwide tour. Taylor Swift's Fate of Ophelia recently dominated the charts, and Anthony Hopkins is delighting fans on TikTok with some of Hamlet's soliloquies. Some scholars say Hamlet resonates today as it allows audiences to explore deep emotions and process angst. This is NPR News.
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7: Every once in a while, you hear something on the radio that grabs your attention, something different that speaks right to some of the thoughts that you've had in the back of your mind for a long time. Well, this is that show. It's called Growing Bolder. I'm Bill Schaefer along with Mark Middleton, and folks, none of us are getting any younger. So what about those things you always wanted to do? What happened to the kind of life you always wanted to live? This is the program that proves it is never too late. And no matter what your situation, there is always something you can do to start growing bolder.
8: And we're going to start right now, because on this very program, you're going to meet a three-time Emmy Award winner who's focused his lens on older athletes, making an inspiring new documentary. 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Also, actress, dancer, choreographer Debbie Allen will tell us how her fame from the TV show Fame is helping her change lives. And if one person can make a difference, wait till you hear what two cancer survivors are doing. But first, Gene Chatsky is here to talk about how to make your money last your entire lifetime. Real people with real stories. That's Growing Bolder.
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8: She is also a best-selling author, and her newest book is Age Proof, Living Longer Without Running Out of Money or Breaking a Hip. Let's welcome Gene Chatsky. Hey, Gene.
9: Hey, nice to talk to you guys.
8: Well, thank you so much for your time. We know how busy you are. Your new book is fabulous. Age Proof addresses what may be the number one fear of all baby boomers now, even greater than death itself, and that is running out of money before we run out of time.

0: And based upon many of the statistics that we read about all the time, it is a very real threat, isn't it?
1: It's a very real threat. And if you look at survey after survey, it's also the number one fear. There are studies out there that show that people are more afraid of running out of money in retirement than they are of dying, which is just unbelievable. But beyond that, I think people understand that many of them do not have an actual plan to rack up as much money as they may potentially need, especially when you look at longevity and realize retirement can last 25, 30, 35 years, sometimes more.
2: You know, it's so clear that we need you, Gene, more than maybe at any other time in history, because if managing our money is one of the most important skills for people at every age, we're really bad at it. Why is that?
1: Because we're not taught how to do it. I mean, I was an English major in college. I came around to be a good manager of my money only in my late 20s, early 30s. And there's not a lot of rocket science to this. You don't have to be an amazing stock picker or a hedge fund manager or an economist or have a business degree. It's really good habits often repeated. And what Dr. Roizen and I, my co-author on Age Proof is a doctor named Mike Roizen. He's at the Cleveland Clinic. He's totally brilliant. But what we figured out is that many of the same habits that help us manage our health through our lives can help us manage our money. And if you make an effort to adopt some of these things, you can really go a long way to ensuring your own future financial and health success.
0: You know, it really was a great idea to write the book that you did with an esteemed physician, because, you know, we all talk a lot about the health-wealth connection. And in a very real way, Gene, isn't it true that maybe the number one most important investment that any of us can make at any age right now is to take better care of our health, because that will reduce the amount of money we eventually need?
1: Oh, no question. I mean, when you look at where our health care dollars are going these days, more than 80% of them are going to take care of chronic diseases. And if you can reduce your chances of getting a chronic disease by eating correctly and getting up and doing some exercise and stopping smoking if you happen to smoke, or avoiding other toxins, and making an effort to reduce the amount of stress in your life, then, yeah, you can dramatically reduce the chances that you're going to have to spend a huge amount of your money on healthcare, and improve the chances that you'll be able to take that money and put it in your 401k or your other retirement account.
2: You know, something else, Gene, that I don't think people talk about enough is, you know, these days we've got such a high rate of divorce, and there's widowhood, and the fact that men historically handle family finances. There are a lot of women who find themselves alone in their 50s or 60s and overwhelmed with trying to figure out how to manage the money, their money. Is that partly what the podcast Her Money is about?
1: Yeah, it is. Although, you know, we do find we get a lot of millennials listening, as well as people in their 30s, 40s, and 50s. Her Money is an ongoing conversation about life, about money, about careers, about how to handle our money. It is a judgment-free zone. And so we deal with everything from divorce to longevity to how to put together a retirement portfolio to how to talk to your kids about money so that you're raising the next generation to know a little bit more than we all seem to. And we do it with fabulous guests. We've had a lot of fun, and our listenership is growing. And so if your listeners haven't found it yet, it's on iTunes and everywhere that you find podcasts. And I hope they'll join us.
0: We're talking with Gene Chaskey, the well-known personal finance journalist. And Gene, of course, one of the solutions to longevity and trying to meet the rising cost of healthcare is, of course, to simply work longer. What are your thoughts about retiring at 65?
1: I think for a lot of people, it's just not going to be the smartest potential move. I mean, if you can keep yourself happy in and doing some sort of work longer, you can put off tapping into any sort of pension if you're lucky enough to have one, put off pulling money out of your retirement accounts, put off taking Social Security until a little later, and you keep yourself happier and healthier. We know that continuing to work and stay involved, even if you're not doing what you did during the building years of your career, but maybe you've switched gears and you're doing something where you take a little more satisfaction, maybe you don't earn as much, but you earn something, it really keeps us going and gives us a better quality of life. A lot of people are continuing to work in retirement these days, and they're enjoying it because they're not lonely. They've got networks that keep them connected. They've got friends at work. It's a little more exciting to have something that you really like to do every day.
2: Well, so what happens, Gene, if we say we get into our 50s or 60s and we're way behind? There's no way we can retire. Everybody says over the long haul, the stock market's the place to be, but what if you don't have the luxury of time to wait for it?
1: Well, I still believe that the stock market is a great place to be for the long haul. And even people in their 50s have a long-term time horizon. We're talking about investing money, you know, not just to retirement, but through retirement. So in your 50s, you could have another 40, 50 years to grow your money, and that's a significant amount of time. So I wouldn't discount that. But if you're getting a late start, you got to figure out a way to either save significantly more or live on significantly less. There are two sides to the equation, and I think sometimes people get so caught up in the saving side that they don't stop to think about the fact that, hey, if I downsized sooner rather than later, I could really put away a lot more money, and I would need a lot less money when I eventually do slow down. Or if I moved from a high tax, high property tax place to a lower or no property or no tax state, when it comes to income taxes, I could make a lot more of what I have. Or if I move to a place where the standard, where the cost of living is a lot lower, I could do those things. So by the time we get into our 50s, if we haven't really made headway, we've got to think big changes rather than small changes. It's really not a matter of skipping the latte and thinking that's going to do the trick for you, because probably not.
0: You know, Gene, we hear a lot of talk these days about annuities, which raise a lot of questions, immediate or deferred, fixed or variable. I'm not going to ask you those specific questions, but what are your thoughts in general about annuities and maybe perhaps moving money from a retirement account into an annuity?
1: Yeah, I like them to cover fixed costs. I think knowing that your fixed costs are taken care of through a combination of Social Security and perhaps an annuity is a really comfortable way to be able to continue to live. Now, that said, I like simple annuities. The idea of taking a chunk of money in retirement and converting it to an immediate fixed annuity is the way that I would look at it. Plus perhaps taking another small chunk and converting it to what we sometimes call longevity insurance, a deferred annuity that could provide you with some significant money in your 80s. Because that money has such a long time to grow, and your 80s is when those healthcare expenditures are likely to really ratchet up.
2: Hey, Gene, we're so glad to have you here. Before we let you go, can I ask you for to get your takeaway about life in general? I mean, financial or otherwise. What's your personal take on what's important?
1: People are important. I'm sitting on my couch in my house, and there's a sign over my head that says the most important things in life aren't things. I think, you know, we all, these days especially, are looking for a little more purpose and satisfaction from life, and we find that through our relationships with other people. We find it through doing work that we feel is meaningful and important. We find it, it doesn't come from things. It comes from relationships.
0: An interesting piece of advice from one of the world's top personal finance experts: invest in people, invest in experiences. 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
2: Up next, they both had stage 4 lung cancer. They were both told they probably wouldn't live, but then they made a pledge that they hoped would save other lives. Wait till you hear how it turned out. This is Growing Bolder.

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4: This is Growing Boulder with Mark and Bill. We talk a lot on this program about how, contrary to popular belief, one person can make a difference in this world.
0: One person can actually change the world. We've seen it many times. And it got us thinking that if one person can accomplish great things alone, what about two people? What could they do together, especially if they both happen to be relentless in their desire to fight back against cancer? Well, what they've created is called the Circle of Hope for Cancer Research, and here's why they're so determined to give.
5: It's a determination to live, to survive this.
6: It is. It is. I was not ready to die. I'm still not ready.
7: Rosa Holloway.
4: Joan Tashbar and Rosa Holloway became the best of friends because of the worst of times.
5: We've both accomplished being a survivor in lung cancer, which not too many do.
4: Joan was given 2 years to live. Rosa had less than a 1 in 10 chance to survive, but they both did, and they wanted to do something about it.
6: So then it just evolved as we were having conversations. How do we give back? And then we decided, well, let's try to raise some funds for cancer research. And that's how it all started.
4: They created Circle of Hope. They hold fundraisers and give every penny they raise as grants to those searching for better ways to beat cancer. Today, they're at the University of Central Florida College of Medicine to see the research being done at the Burnett School of Biomedical Sciences.
8: I'm so excited about the idea of using a virus to target cancer cells.
4: Candace Fox is a PhD student whose work could one day lead to treatments where chemotherapy attacks just the cancer, leaving healthy cells untouched. Joan and Rosa were so touched that they awarded her an $8,000 grant from Circle of Hope.
6: Lots of people don't realize that you don't have to give $100,000. You don't have to give $1 million. That money is really needed.
8: Oh, it's so critical. Because the system that we have now to obtain grants for research, it's quite tricky. You have to have these pilot studies that will basically demonstrate that feasibility of this therapy, in our case, that this will definitely work to ensure the funding from the bigger grants. So this is so critical as basically a startup grant.
4: As the director of the School of Biomedical Sciences, Griffith Parks says a grant like this does even more.
9: What Circle of Hope has done is they provided funding for a member of my team that wants to do cancer research for the rest of her life. And so we've sent a positive message to her. We're supporting the next generation of scientists. So it's very important.
8: I'm so excited and so grateful for these wonderful opportunities with working with Dr. Parks at the Burnett School of Biomedical Sciences, and of course, again, this wonderful opportunity from the Circle of Hope.
10: So what does it mean to you to inspire someone like Candace to perhaps maybe find a breakthrough?
5: These are special people that have a commitment like that.
8: Our idea is that we can utilize this as a combination therapy with the virus and chemotherapy. Exactly, yes. and hopefully clear out majority of the tumor.
11: We're counting on you. Yes, we are, Candace.
4: The American Cancer Society says this year, one out of every four deaths will be cancer-related, something Rosa Holloway says is difficult to comprehend.
5: You can have a brother, a sister, a parent have cancer, yeah. You help them and you feel sorry, but you never know what they really go through, what goes on in their mind until you have it yourself.
6: That's why we do this, is to give others hope so that they can be positive and they can know that there's people out there that are working to try to alleviate and to try to make it better.
4: Joan and Rosa share the belief and determination that no matter who you are, you can make a difference.
6: I guess it's a mindset that you have to take a risk. You have to take a chance. Somebody has to.
4: Two women, bonded together by lung cancer, working to help increase the chances of survival for the rest. That's the circle of hope.
6: I think for us, it's knowing that we're helping people and we're saving lives.
4: Find out more at circleofhopecancerresearch.com. Up next, she became a household name as a star of the TV show Fame. Find out how the great Debbie Allen is using that fame to make a difference. This is Growing Bolder.
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0: She is a legendary actress and director who became an instant icon back in 1982 with the TV show Fame, which she starred in and choreographed. And since then, she has broken race and gender barriers as a choreographer, director, producer, and actress.
1: You know, Mark, on television alone, she's appeared in everything from Fame to The Love Boat, Grey's Anatomy. She's directed or produced everything from Fresh Prince of Bel-Air to Family Ties, Jane the Virgin, Grey's Anatomy, Scandal, Empire, A Different World, Everybody Hates Chris. Mark, I could go on for days.
0: Her many awards include 3 Emmys, a Golden Globe, 5 NAACP Image Awards, and a Stair Award for Best Dancer, and the prestigious Olivier Theater Award. She holds 4 honorary doctorate degrees. She was appointed by President Bush as a U.S. Cultural Ambassador. She's been an artist in residence at the Kennedy Center for over 15 years. She holds the distinction of choreographing the Academy Awards 10 times.
1: And this is amazing stuff. I mean, among the thousands that she's directed and choreographed are people like, this is mind-blowing, Lena Horne, Sammy Davis Jr., Michael Jackson, Whitney Houston, Janet Jackson, Will Smith, people like James Earl Jones, Mariah Carey, Queen Latifah, and more.
0: But truth be told, her greatest pleasure might come from mentoring young people and exposing them to dance and the theater arts, which she does through her nonprofit dance school for youth, the Debbie Allen Dance Academy. Welcome, Debbie Allen. Hey, Debbie, how are you?
2: This was an incredible introduction. I don't know how to respond to such an incredible laundry list of work. I don't stop and think about it so often, you know.
0: You know, I think it may be the longest introduction we've ever done. And if we truly, if we mentioned all of your awards and recognitions, I don't think we'd have time left for the interview because your contribution to the arts is immense. But is it fair to say, Debbie, that your school, your work with young people is what you consider to be your greatest legacy?
2: I think so. I really feel every morning that I wake up that I have a real purpose in life. I have a wonderful time executive producing Grey's Anatomy and doing all the things that I've done, but it's working with young people. It's giving them this opportunity to transform in the arts that just really fulfills my purpose in life. And I work very hard at it. I'm always out there with a tin cup raising money. And at a time right now where we're really so challenged to raise funds for them, to give opportunity for more people to have arts education in their lives, there's nothing like the arts that will bring confidence and creativity. And America's leadership is born on innovation. And if we don't have that creative spirit embedded in our young people, we will not maintain that leadership. I am totally convinced.
1: You know, this is one of the things, Debbie, that we were most interested in asking you about, because people say, well, you know, she's teaching dance. You can live without dance. But talk about the qualities that dance brings to these young lives. What are you really teaching? Because it's a whole lot more than just dance steps.
2: Well, it's character education. And let me just stop before I go even further and say that if you go and you read Steve Jobs' biography, you'll see that he ducked out of his math class and went into a dance class. I'm just saying, dance gives you a sense of discipline that you will not get anywhere else. It makes you understand and able to accept criticism while still moving forward. It gives you a sense of yourself in the world, and it just is a connection to your emotional human spine that we all need as human beings to know what is it in the world that we care about. What is it that we want to work hard about? There's nothing like the arts. If it's dance, if it's music, if it's art, if it's writing, all of those arts and disciplines would really help fulfill the legacy of America is what I say.
0: You know, you are obviously multi-talented with many interests, Debbie, but I've read where you do say that it is dance that has fueled your success in other areas, that it's dance that gave you what you just talked about, the discipline, the desire, and all of that. Do you really feel that way?
2: I really do, because honestly, as one of the most prominent directors here in Los Angeles and in this industry, my world and my life is informed by movement and dance. The dance that I did when I came into this world with Fame, for example, choreographing that series for many years, it was the dance that helped inform my use of the camera, that cinematic style that I have developed by virtue of movement, and also the sense of preparedness. You know, you don't go into dance, you know, there are times where they say improvise, but we rehearse, we practice, we study. So that preparedness is how I approach my work as a director. I go in on the script, I go in on the staging, I go in on whatever it's about. I love doing the research, and all of that is a character education of dance, all of it.
1: You continue to push the bar. Age seems to mean nothing to you. How do you deal with how do you deal with getting older, and what can we learn from you on, as far as that goes?
2: Well, that's a very interesting question, because I get so many comments on my energy and my apparent youthful approach. I think I've always been very conscientious about my health and what I put in my body, and exercising and being around people that are positive. I think positive energy is part of your mental and physical health. And when you're around people that are not that way, you can really come up sick and don't even understand why you're not well. But there's so many things that I'm doing so much better now because I have more experience and knowledge. And I think it's a wonderful thing. And on Grey's Anatomy, there is an appreciation for older women who are also power, you know, leaders, but also still sexy after 60. I'm wearing it well. That's all I can tell you. I'm wearing it well.
0: Amen. We agree with that. We're speaking with the legendary actress, director, choreographer, producer, Debbie Allen. And Debbie, you know, Bill mentioned the aging thing, and you work in an industry that is renowned for being ageist. It would be easy for you to have gotten and become bitter many, many years ago, because when you first started your directing career, as you noted, with an early 80s episode of Fame, there were very few women on the set back then, let alone any black female directors. How have you, you know, knocked down these barriers and been able to still maintain your positivity?
2: I am very confident in what I do. I am always still reaching to learn more. And I think, you know, the balance of what is offered and what you're going after, you know, there's something to the balance of that, you know, when you work really hard at it. There was a long time when I was the only woman in the room, for a long time. There was a time where I was the only black person in the room, for a long time. But these things have changed, and look at where we are now. As an executive producing director of Grey's Anatomy, I hire the directors. And I've hired more women to direct network television than any other show on TV. So I feel really good about that.
1: You know, most people, Debbie, would take any three items off of your list of accomplishments and say, that's fantastic, and now I'm going away because I've done enough. You keep adding more and more things. Why do you keep wanting to do more instead of saying, wow, now I'm going to go to some island somewhere and just relax and leisure the rest of my life?
2: Because there's more to do, that's why. I don't think I have the luxury of just resting on my laurels and saying, okay, I've accomplished this, I've accomplished that. There's so much more to do, and there are more people to bring along with me, and I'm doing it. I'm facing it head on. That's it.
0: Of course, you've played Dr. Catherine Avery on Grey's Anatomy since 2011, and your work in that role has led to the opportunity to direct the series and now serve as executive producer. Working with Shonda Rhimes has been good for you, just as it's been good for her. That's a great collaboration, isn't it?
2: It's amazing. I love being in Shondaland so much. That roller coaster on fire that she has as her logo is so perfect. Because we're always moving fast. We go on that ride, and as soon as we finish an episode, we can't wait to get back on and do it again. And Shonda Rhimes is a great storyteller. She's also an incredible human being who reaches across aisles and barriers and boundaries to give more opportunity. And the word diversity is just second nature. We don't even have to say that word. That's a given in the world that she lives in. So I'm really happy to be working with her and learning from her. And she's got a real eye for great talent, and she puts a lot of great people together to, you know, follow through with what she has created. It's amazing.
1: And she's almost as cool as Debbie Allen. You know, one of the reasons everybody loves Debbie Allen is we're all out there struggling to make a difference. We're all struggling to connect with our passions and make this trip of life worthwhile. So what is the Debbie Allen big picture takeaway? What's the moral to your story?
2: You know, I don't know. I haven't analyzed myself like that. I don't know what the moral is. But I would say to young people or other people who are aspiring to make things happen is, number one, you must believe in yourself, and you must continue to expand your ability and your talent and technique and keep working on it, because just when you think you're there, you're not. And there's always something else you can learn. So I'm still a student in the world of people and what makes a difference.
1: What a fascinating conversation with a legend from the world of dance, theater, television, and film, and a career that spans three decades. And folks, you hear it is still going strong. She continues to move forward while giving back, providing an inspirational example for all of us at any age. And you can learn a lot more about her at DebbieAllenDanceAcademy.com. Our thanks to the legend, Debbie Allen.

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It's world-renowned neurosurgeon Dr. Robert Masson. 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
3: My guard stood hard when abstract threats to noble to neglect.
0: He is an internationally recognized neurosurgeon specializing in spinal surgery and in sports spine medicine. He has performed thousands of microsurgical spine procedures using techniques that he invented that are now standard operating procedures all across the world.
4: Yeah, his patients include amateur, recreational, and professional athletes, including players in the NFL, NBA, Major League Baseball, PGA and LPGA Tour members, the U.S. ski team, U.S. cycling, wakeboarding teams, and much, much more.
0: What, he doesn't like tennis players? They'll be coming to him soon. They'll be flocking in his way. He is a former college athlete who still participates in multiple sports and just this year made his big-time racing debut driving in the IMSA Prototype Challenge presented by Mazda. Let's say hi to Dr. Robert Masson. How are you, Doc?
5: I'm great, Bill. Thank you. And for the record, I love tennis, too. So thank you.
0: You know, I'm pretty sure that we cannot afford somebody like you. So what is it about the Growing Boulder mission that has enabled us to avail ourselves of your knowledge and your inspiration?
5: You know, one of the things that's so important in being a spine health provider, being a doctor, being a neurosurgeon, is setting the tone for the culture that our patients present themselves for. And one of the things that I really, really passionately believe in is that we have a role in walking the walk and setting the tone for how to change the culture of wellness and health as it relates to different kinds of problems. So having a messaging platform which is so inspired and so focused on stories of achieving and success in living functionally and vibrantly is so powerful. And I love being a part of you guys. So it's absolutely my pleasure.
4: Well, we are blessed to have you along. And you know, one thing that you are not, at least to our knowledge, is a financial planner. But this is so interesting because in truth you could be, because longevity has now been identified as the biggest threat to our financial future because we're living longer and healthcare costs continue to climb. So now even financial planners are talking about this health-wealth connection and acknowledge that the number one investment that we can all make right now to manage our future healthcare costs is lifestyle modification. Do you agree with that, Doc? And if so, what can we do today, starting today, to reduce our future healthcare costs?
5: Yeah, I absolutely agree with that. You know, I think we were less sophisticated a decade ago when we started talking about being lifestyle planners, just like financial planners do for people in their financial planning. And we used to have it as a separate category where you have your financial planning for your fiscal management and you had your physician team for your health management. You know, and some of the more recent concerns about the overall expense problems in healthcare in this country really have brought to a head that it's actually a lot more connected, just as you alluded to, and so there are so many aspects to it, and I personally think that emphasizing your personal health, optimizing your personal health, is ultimately going to reduce your financial burden. And so there clearly is a role for a person's doctor team, medical team, to teach them how to optimize their health in a way that's going to minimize their prescription costs, minimize their need for unexpected treatment, recognize problems before they become serious problems. Prevention and early diagnosis is so much more affordable than being caught off guard and reacting to problems that you didn't know were coming.
0: And that's a message for all of us, no matter what kind of a situation we're in. You know, I think there are a lot of docs out there who sometimes tell you one thing, but then if you looked, you know, behind the scenes, they're living a much different kind of life. As you've gotten older, what have you learned in your life about the challenges of maintaining your fitness level or maybe even avoiding injury?
5: I think I, like everybody, went through my 40s neglecting that. And I really was too busy for my own good. I still had a lot of capacity that I grew up with. And so I felt like I could perform at a high level at everything I was used to. And what ended up happening after late 40s, I ended up starting to hurt myself because I really wasn't anywhere near prepared for the level of function that I put myself through. So in 5-year span, I ended up with neck surgery, a clavicle fracture surgery, a knee surgery, a sinus broken nose surgery. And, you know, and it was purely because I was not physically prepared for the level of sports and activities that I was putting myself through. And so, ironically, in my 50s, I am better prepared and in better shape and less injured and more active than I was in my 40s. And it's all because of my investment in self and my investment in preparation.
4: Yeah, it's a great message for all of us. And as Growing Boulder fans out there know very, very well, or should know by now, this is a guy who likes to challenge himself. And the latest incarnation of that desire is actually competing on the IMSA circuit across North America, driving in all the big races in the Prototype Challenge, competing against some of the top young drivers in the world, including your own son, Kyle. Other than that father-son experience, Doc, what drives you to strap in and mix it up essentially inside a rocket ship?
5: You know, I guess we can go back to early childhood dreams. I was always drawn to racing as a kid, but it was well out of my means and opportunities, so I kind of lost it. And if not for my son being completely passionate about it, I never would have revisited it. But when my son wanted to do it, and we were concerned about safety as a neurosurgeon, and I really wanted to chaperone him and not only test the sport, but test his commitment to a process that I thought was safe and overachieving. And, you know, amazingly, I found out that this sport is incredibly safe when it's done the right way, and it's so meticulous and so incredibly technical. But what it really does from a health perspective on an aging ex-athlete is it gave me a bionic extension of myself, so I can execute my personality and my competitiveness through the car and not necessarily through my knees and ankles and shoulders and elbows.
0: Folks, what is it out there that you want to do? Do you hear the message here? It is never too late, but it is incumbent on each one of us to do what we can to increase our chances of being able to meet the rigors of the things we want to do in life. He is Dr. Robert Masson. Up next, we talk to older world-class athletes all the time, but what happens when a 3-time Emmy Award winner takes a look? 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

0: This is Growing Bolder, and I'm Mark Middleton. And as you folks know, we're in the business of rebranding aging. And we do that by sharing the stories of ordinary people that are living extraordinary lives, which is why we're excited to talk about the documentary film Impossible Dreamers. It follows a group of stereotype-smashing, age-defying athletes, including some you probably know and others you've likely not heard of, at least until now, because we have the director of the film, three-time Emmy Award winner, Eric Goldfarb. Hey, Eric, good morning.
1: Hey, how are you?
0: I'm doing great. First of all, congratulations on the film. I know you've worked on some really great television programs, The Amazing Race, Naked and Afraid, other shows that typically focus on a younger demographic. So what led you to this subject matter?
1: Actually, it's that exact reason. I've been making television shows as an editor and a producer for almost 20 years, and it's true that the medium has always tried to service younger audiences. And so when I was looking to make my own project, I thought that it would be the right thing to do. I thought it would be an opportunity to make an inspirational, positive film, and I thought that senior athletes would be a great way to go, and I thought that it would help service this underserved market.
0: Was there anybody that you featured, Eric, that inspired you perhaps the most?
1: I was really inspired by Doc Cheek, who's a runner in my film that I think that you're going to be speaking with shortly. He is just outstanding. He's got to be 87 years old now, and he runs so fast. He set world records, and it just as a person, all of the athletes share an overwhelmingly positive attitude, which I think is actually the secret ingredient that they have towards living the way that they do. And also, Gary Player was just unbelievable. He was in the gym with my wife, and when we first met him, we had just met him for 10 minutes, and my wife, who weighs probably 110 pounds, he started curling her in front of myself and the crew, and it was just unbelievable.
0: Yeah, he's a machine. He's a wild man and fun to watch. You know, we have happily discovered, Eric, that stories of cool, older people living big, bold lives have an especially strong appeal to younger people who are excited, you know, to see the possibilities of life after 70 or even 90. Now, have you found the same thing with your film? Are you getting a great response from younger people as well?
1: Yeah, it was one of the really cool after effects that I was not expecting, because I was really making the film, like I said, to try to service an aging population who I feel are underrepresented. But we had screenings for over a year before we finally went into distribution, and we tried screenings for people of all ages, and it was true that when we screened for younger people, we were screening for high schoolers, people in college as well. And the reactions were pretty universal, because I think that it just touches upon a universal theme. Everybody wants to be healthy, and everybody wants to be inspired. And the goal of the film was to try to do these things, tell people not only to live a healthy lifestyle, but to have a belief system that as you get older, it does not have to be all over. And it doesn't mean that you have to be a superhero like the athletes in this film. It just means that, you know, it starts from a belief system, and that you just have to believe in yourself, and you have to try and wake up every day and do what you can and feel positive. And if nothing else, I think the biggest message that the film delivers, it's one of just how to see the world, how to see yourself. And, you know, as long as you're a positive and happy person and you wake up with a smile, it tends to make the rest of the day a lot easier. And all of these athletes are, they definitely see, they view life and it's definitely the glass is half full with these guys.
0: We're speaking with documentary filmmaker Eric Goldfarb, whose latest film is called Impossible Dreamers, about a group of aging athletes who are really living big, bold lives. And you know, Eric, you've done something that is very, very smart. You made a film that gets people motivated to get moving, and then you followed it up with a DVD actually offering workout tips from those you profile. Did you know you were going to do that going in, and did you shoot these tips when you shot the features, or did you go back and get those later?
1: No, it actually, thank you for the question. It's something that we actually decided to do later, Mark. After we showed the film, people would oftentimes ask, what are the athletes doing now? Because the film, it was released a year ago when we had our initial screenings. Our initial screenings were even 2 years ago. And we thought that, you know, for people who saw the film, and if they liked the film, they might have the same question. And we also thought that on a practical level, a little follow through is, you know, not just watching what these athletes are doing in their own lives, but advice that they give for people so that they can, you know, show you how to exercise, you know, in the way that they do in their respective sports. And so we put together a 20-minute boot camp is what we call it. And so with the DVD is the 20 minutes of additional content comes with it. And it shows you how to exercise, and it shows you these athletes, and they're a little bit older, but they're just as they're just as amazing as they were in the film, and it's really fun. You know, it shows. I think we've got about 5 athletes that are in the film, and they take you through their routines, and it's. I actually think it's as good as the movie.
0: All right, before we get kind of a final takeaway from you, since you've mentioned that, let's give folks information. First of all, you got 2 things on your to-do list now, folks. You want to watch the film, Impossible Dreamers. And Eric, they can see that on Netflix, I know for sure. Are there other places they can watch it?
1: Yeah, good. Well, it's all over the net right now. Netflix picked it up in March of this year, and it'll have an 18-month run on Netflix. And then also, a good place to watch it is directly from our website. You know, we have our website is impossibledreamers.org, and it gives a lot of information about the film. Plus, you can buy the DVD there, and it's also available on iTunes and Amazon, and really all over. So yeah, pretty much.
0: You know, one of the things that I've all inspired by the kind of people that you interviewed is their ability to undertake risk as they get older. Because so many people withdraw, they're afraid to do anything for fear that they're going to get hurt. And a lot of these people kind of develop this, if not now, attitude. What's the takeaway for you, Eric? I know you've touched on this, but you personally, what did you get out of this film other than making a great piece of art? You know, what will you remember the most about your time producing this?
1: Well, in the short term, and this is something that I wasn't expecting, but I work, you know, primarily as an editor for television, you know, working on these shows that you touched upon at the beginning of the interview. And that's a very sedentary lifestyle where, you know, like so many people, I'm sitting in a computer chair all day, I'm looking at the screen, I'm trying to tell these stories, but it isn't a healthy way to live necessarily. So, you know, in making this project, I decided to start running every single day. So during work, 3 o'clock, every single day, and I've even got a group of people that are doing it with me now. You know, we go for about a mile run, and we've changed our eating as well. You know, right now, and my wife especially, she started this, but as a result of the people who were in the movie eating of such a healthy lifestyle, you know, ours is now vegetarian, if not almost all vegan-based lifestyle, plant-based, and it just makes us feel lighter, it makes us feel stronger, and it's one of the big changes that we've made. So if not for this movie, I guess in my own way I'm doing everything I can just to try to stay healthy and fit, and these people did inspire me to do that.
0: The power of a great example facilitated by a great film. The film is called Impossible Dreamers. He is Eric Goldfarb, and folks, you can find out more about Eric and the film at impossibledreamers.org.
2: You know, one thing Mark and I get asked a lot is, how do I start growing bolder? Well, the truth is the answer is going to be different pretty much for every one of us. It depends upon your interest and your passions, your experience, and your circumstances. You are growing bolder if you're trying to make the most out of every day. If you try not to just go through the motions, but instead live a life of intent.
0: Yeah, if you're someone who does want to grow, to expand your horizons, to try to make a difference, well, you're already on the right track. But it does start by just taking the time to think about it, to think about you, your life, your future. So don't put it off. Make it a priority. Don't be a spectator anymore, and you will be growing bolder. You'll find some information, inspiring interviews, and a whole bunch of videos at growingbolder.com. See what a difference it makes to have hope, inspiration, and possibility in your life, because that's growing bolder.

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3: From WBEZ Chicago, it's This American Life. I'm Hannah Jaffe-Walt, sitting in for Ira Glass. When Shirin Jafari moved to the U.S. as a young adult, there are a lot of promises made to her family back home. We'll be in touch all the time, call you every week, almost like we're in the same town, which is the kind of thing you say. But Shirin actually pulled this off for the last 20 years.
4: We are a close family. We message several times a day. We send each other reels, like normal stuff. I mean, I don't want to lose those details, those small details of their lives because I am so far away from them.
3: And they really get into the details, this family. Who ate what? How far was the walk? What's the latest with the dental work? On the phone, by text, random thoughts tossed out at any hour. Have you seen this pumpkin dessert? Unsolicited suggestions.
4: I would send them videos of exercises they can do at home.
3: Like you worrying about them getting enough movement?
4: I would love them to. Yeah, I would love. Yes, I have been trying to get my mom to do more yoga and my dad to not sit all day.
3: How's that going?
4: Not great.
3: So just like a constant ongoing conversation with them.
4: Totally. The kind of thing that you would be asking them if you were actually in the same space and close.
3: Then in February, the United States and Israel attacked Iran, where her parents live. And on that very same day, the first day of the war, the Iranian authorities shut the internet down. Just put the whole country into an internet blackout. A shockingly effective blackout.
4: The call wouldn't go through. It would just disconnect. I didn't hear anything. It would just disconnect.
3: Did you do it over and over again?
4: Yes, of course. I tried so many times. I wouldn't be able to get through. Calling through cell phone was impossible. It just became useless. The cell phone became useless for us. The only way I was able to communicate with them was them calling on a landline to my cell phone. That was the only way they could reach me.
3: Text message, email, nothing else was working.
4: After that point, no, they called me on the landline. And it's funny when I think of it, you know, there were so many times when I visit them and I would tell them, who needs a landline? Maybe you guys should get rid of this. You know, uh-huh. In this day and age, who needs a landline?
3: Inside Iran, what was happening was, as soon as the war started, cell phones were only working to call people inside the country. No internet. Communication with the outside world became so difficult, it was like going from breathing regularly out in the open to being underwater and breathing through a straw. Workarounds like VPNs are expensive or janky. Some are flat-out scams. And they're banned. A private satellite service like Starlink? Illegal, and people have been arrested for using it. So, the landline. That was the only way